0: Make sure you leave all your lights on in the house. And we are doing it at a nice hour. Like it's at 2 p.m. So it'll be bright. You can calm down before you hit the night hours and your imagination starts to run away with you.
1: All right. Well, I think imagination is often more fun than the real thing. So, tell us a bit about the day for those who mightn't be aware. How does it all kind of play out? And of course, it's a very important people register to be part of it as it happens.
0: Definitely. So it's online via Zoom. So anyone can join us via their device or their phone. And you can submit questions when you register for Chris about his writing journey or about this particular novel. Chris is really interesting because he's written a range of different books, including a series of children's books. And then this one is just a spine-chilling horror book that won the best horror novel for 2025. So that's just been announced. And what we will do is we'll have a bit of an introduction to Chris. We'll ask him about his journey that led him to writing this novel and the different genres he goes through, because it's quite unusual that someone writes across completely different genres like that. And then we will have a 20-minute reading from Orpheus Nine, where we all just get to sit back and relax and listen to Chris read his novel and bring it to life. I'm not sure which part he's going to read, whether he'll do the introduction or he'll choose some, very intense, terrifying section. I'm not privy to such information. And then afterwards, we'll have a Q&A with him. So all of our library members and VA clients can submit questions that they'd like to ask him, and that'll be lots of fun.
1: Well, fun for some, well, fun for all, but maybe some who might take it a bit too seriously. Just relax. This is all imagination. It's all your imagination. Hey, that's a great get to get someone like that and to have 20 minutes of Chris's reading. I mean, that is going to be fabulous, isn't it? Because, no one reads their own work like the author.
0: It's one of the things that came from feedback from attendees at our programs and events, and this is what often shapes our calendar, is we would do our in conversations, and consistently one of the pieces of feedback was, oh, I would have loved to have heard them read an excerpt. But I'm renowned for running overtime, so there was no way we were going to fit an author reading inside our In Conversation events. So we just created a whole new series where we have three author readings in the year. And there is that beautiful 20 minutes in the middle where we just get to sit back and be read to. I don't know, this one will be really relaxing, but normally it's very nice and relaxing to be read to.
1: Of course it will be. So the date and the time again, and I guess we should say we're now in daylight saving time, depending on where you are on this planet. So I guess adjust your local area clock for the situation.
0: Yeah, so it's on Friday the 30th, so the day before Halloween, and it's at 2 p.m. and that's Australian Eastern Daylight Time, which is an hour earlier than normal for those people that are on the West Coast or up north. And it will be online, so you just need to register and either have your phone or your tablet or your laptop nearby.
1: Friday the 30th, not Friday the 13th. So that's one good thing. Hey, Maureen, you've got a really great event. I mean, there's so much, so many products out there these days that can make accessing information so much easier these days, particularly if you're blind or have low vision. And you're going to be concentrating on this, or one of your team, or maybe more than one of your team are going to be focusing on this.
0: Yes, we have our bookend event, I suppose. Earlier in the year, in about June, July, we did our accessible writing tools and technology. And that was so successful because it is the third year that we've run that we've also rerun our reading tools and technology. So it's really an overview of the latest reading tools that are available, what upgrades are out there, which ones, I suppose, give you best accessibility. Some of them have every feature under the sun, But they're actually so complicated that they become a little bit counterintuitive. And then some of them really, they put out their new releases, as you know, Apple does all the time. And sometimes the improvements really aren't that substantial. And you don't need to upgrade if you've already got one that's suiting your needs. And sometimes you find that there's a new product out there. And it is a lot more expensive. But in reality, out of all the new features that you're going to be using, there might only be a couple. So this is a really pragmatic way of looking at the key products that are out there, what they can do, how user-friendly they are, how cost-effective they are, and work out a little bit of a background so that when you walk into a Vision store or you go online to Vision store or any online store, that you actually have a good grounding, a little bit of knowledge behind you, that you know the questions to ask, you know the things that you think may suit you, and you can ask for some more detail on them.
1: And this is by people who use these products, so they lived experiences, if you like.
0: Definitely. So, for those of you that attended our, as in online, our accessible writing tools, it is the same team from the Access Technology area of Vision Australia who will be joining me. So, we have Sam Taylor, and Sam Taylor has lived experience with blindness, and he personally uses these adaptive tools and technology every day. And then we have Steve Monageddi, and Steve works with Sam. He's been with Vision Australia for a long period of time and knows these products inside out as well. So they're a great team to have present because they have so much knowledge, infinitely more than I would ever have. And then they also have between them that lived experience component as well, which is really important.
1: Yes, anyone that knows anything about Sam, he is very, very good at explaining stuff to your level, which is important because anyone can tell how much they know, but it's what you want to know that is the trick. And Sam is very good at explaining that. Oh, that sounds excellent. So, what's the date of that?
0: So that is actually on the day before our
1: Yeah.
0: author reading. So it's on Thursday, October 29th, and it's at 3:30 p.m. Australian Eastern Daylight Time. And that will be on Teams. So we don't run many events on Teams, but one of the things that I would really reinforce to people, if you're not familiar with Teams, because mostly we use Zoom, is you do not need to download an app. You do not need to create an account. You do not need to register with Teams or anything. You just need to register via the Vision Australia event page, and then we will send you a link and you only have to click on it. So
1: Easy.
0: sometimes I think it's a li perhaps even deliberately a little bit confusing that the suggestion is there that you can register, you can create an account, you can do all these things, but you actually don't have to.
1: All right. Now you're going to do letter writing, which is such a cool idea because we've done other stuff, but not letter writing, I don't reckon, or I haven't spoken to you about that.
0: Oh, look, I'm really excited about this. This will be our final writing program for the year. And I think this is one that applies to everyone. So, you know, you don't have to be looking at writing a memoir or putting beautiful poetry together. This is about the lead up to Christmas and thinking there's these friends and family and people that you just hadn't found the time during the year, or perhaps you've been a bit unwell, and you'd really love to reach out to them before the year is over. And it's going through that beautiful, I suppose, therapeutic art of letter writing. So, encouraging people, one, to look at writing to family and friends who are near and afar. But then it's also looking at it from a well-being perspective. So, if there's, you know, things you want to say to people that you're just not sure how to, because perhaps you're a bit embarrassed, perhaps it reveals a little bit of yourself, things to communicate emotions or reveal secrets or help heal wounds, that this writing program's about exploring how to do that through letter writing.
1: Fantastic. And the date for that one?
0: That one is 3 weeks. It commences on November 4th, so Wednesday, November 4th, and it runs on the 4th, 11th, and 18th of November. And it's just 1 hour each week at 12:30 p.m.
1: All right. And again, for all the things we've spoken about, registering is important.
0: It is. So you need to register so that you can get your link to join us. And even if you can't attend at that exact time because you may have medical appointments, or perhaps you would prefer to have a carer or family member present to help you with the technology, everyone who registers will be sent a link to the recording. So even if you think, oh, I can't do 12:30, that's okay. If you register, you'll be sent the recording and you can listen to it at a time that suits you.
1: And hear it more than once if you want.
0: You can listen to it over and over, which particularly for our writing programs is a very common thing because people find that there's a lot of information to consume and they don't like to be taking notes during the session because then sometimes their writing tools and technology clash with Zoom and it all becomes a bit difficult on one screen. And sometimes also it's just exhausting. So they like to just be able to sit back and listen and then listen to the recording to pick up those bits they missed last time.
1: How can we find out more?
0: Well, you can always go online to visionaustralia.org/library. And then if you just scroll a tiny bit down that homepage for library, you'll reach a section that's headlined What's On. And all of those events are listed there, so you can register there. Or if that's a bit problematic for you, you can always call the library on 1300 654 656, and anybody you talk to can register you in those events on your behalf.
1: Maureen, we'll catch up before Christmas.
0: Oh, we will indeed. Have a happy Halloween, Peter.
1: Maureen O'Reilly, you can't beat her, can you? Maureen O'Reilly from the Vision Australia Library. Well, I've got some good news. I've got more good news. We've had a wonderful relationship with Crime Stoppers of Victoria over a number of years. First bit of good news, that is continuing. Second bit of new good news, we've got a new friend with us, Aidan Bloomfield, who's the Community Engagement Coordinator at Crime Stoppers Victoria. Aidan, great to meet you. Welcome aboard and thank you for your time.
2: Excellent. Fantastic. Thank you for having me.
1: Now, I love a good headline or I love a good attention grabber, and you've certainly come up with one today, Unexplained Wealth.
2: Yes, yep.
1: What is it?
2: Well, unexplained wealth, it's pretty much exactly what it sounds like. So when someone's got a lifestyle that's a little bit inconsistent with their known lawful income, it could be things like, many luxury vehicles, expensive jewelry, lots of holidays, large amounts of cash, those kinds of things. It doesn't mean one of those things is means that they're doing some kind of criminal activity, but it could be a lot of those things that add up or that don't add up.
1: Okay, now you've just recently launched a campaign, haven't you, at Crime
2: Yes.
1: Stoppers Victoria?
2: Yes, we have. Again, really simple messaging with a title that really grabs and shouts out to people, which is great.
1: Tell us a bit about the campaign and kind of why have you come up with it? I mean, I know we've learned over the years that a lot of it is relevant to the time that we're talking about things. So is there maybe a bit of an explosion in the sort of thing that you think needs a bit of attention, or is it just something that you think is just a good time to be talking about it?
2: It's just kind of one of those things, sometimes a lifestyle or assets or something that someone has just doesn't really add up. So trying to get people to be aware of those things and report them either to Crime Stoppers or to other places is good. Often can be involved with organized crime and things like that. But just trying to get people to, I guess, think to themselves, does it add up?
1: I guess the difficult question in a sense is what do we kind of have the trigger? What's the kind of red flag that we think, well, this is probably worth reporting? I mean, I guess you might see someone with a new car and probably, I don't know, 99% of them is probably very, very legitimate. So you can't jump to conclusions either, can you?
2: Yes, no. It is really important. We're not asking people to jump to conclusions. One indicator alone doesn't mean anything. People have worked quite hard for what they have. But it's kind of looking if a lifestyle doesn't suit or lots of things in one go, when you know that, you know, maybe they're, you know, they don't work, things like that. And if it just doesn't feel right, but definitely not asking people to go out and just report their neighbor because they got a new car.
1: Okay. Might be a neighborhood dispute might break out more than anything else. What about in terms of how we kind of approach this? I guess we've kind of learnt again over the years that Crime Stoppers Victoria are very good in terms of, I guess, keeping people's anonymity if that's what they choose to do.
2: I guess, you know, if you've got information, it is quite easy to report to us at Crime Stoppers. You can do that through our website, crimestoppersvic.com.au, or call us at 1-800-333-000. But yes, you can remain anonymous. It's your choice. But if you choose to remain anonymous, we're not going to pass your details on to the police. So you're not going to worry about your neighbour and any of those disputes because they won't know that you've reported.
1: Is this one of those things where, again, we've kind of learnt over the time that, you know, sometimes the thing that might be a little bit kind of incidental, or you might think, well, I don't know if this is important, but it is a little bit different to what I'm used to. That's when all these clues can be pulled together and end up kind of, you know, triggering alarm bells.
2: Yeah, I think one of the biggest things is that your report of something that's suspicious could go to a bigger report of information that the police have. So it doesn't have to be, you know, it doesn't have to be something massive. It could be, hey, there's been a bit of a change in the way that this person spends their money, or they're spending too much money. Giving that small piece of information to police could, you know, give the police a little bit more information to something that they already have.
1: Now, we had a bit of a joke about, you know, causing neighbourhood disputes. So you don't kind of approach the neighbour or approach the person that might have, you know, a couple of new cars and you think, well, this isn't in character. You don't kind of approach them directly. I mean, that's not for you to kind of tackle the problem yourself.
2: Yeah. So I think the biggest thing is, yeah, not to approach them. It is if you think that there is something suspicious, please report it to us at Crime Stoppers. It's up to the police, I guess, to determine if they've done something wrong.
1: What about in terms of...
2: Please don't approach anyone just because you think that something is happening.
1: You talk mainly about kind of people in your neighbourhood, because I guess one of the strengths of organisations like this is that, you know, kind of everyone can kind of keep a bit of an eye out for everyone else.
2: Yep, exactly, yep.
1: So mainly people that, you know, that you kind of know their general behaviour, and then something happens that you think, well, this is a little bit unusual.
2: Yeah, exactly. You know, we all, you know... Everyone tends to know what happens in their street, and you tend to know the people even if you don't talk to them every day. So I guess if you see something that is, you know, a little bit different, something that doesn't add up within your street or the person, it is definitely, yeah, just to report it, even that suspicious stuff.
1: So I guess without kind of belling the cat or, you know, talking about the elephant in the room, you're thinking about if this is happening, then they might be involved with activities that might be, shall we say, less than legal.
2: Yes, yeah. It can definitely be something along those lines because it's probably not a reported income that they have. Yeah. Often it can be, which is, again, why we wouldn't recommend people approach them, because you never know what someone's thinking or anything like that.
1: And tell us a bit more about the campaign. I'm thinking about who it's aimed at, because I reckon there might be members of the community who might be in roles that could probably be very valuable in terms of keeping an eye out. I'm thinking about things like... I don't know, maybe accountants or people in that kind of area as well that might be in a position to kind of think, well, this isn't quite as it seems. Is that sort of part of your campaign as well?
2: Yeah, I think the campaign's kind of aimed at almost every Victorian, more just to get people to start looking out for things. You could be a lawnmower that sees something a little bit weird, but also just, you know, if... you're someone who's just in your street, just your everyday person going for a walk, you notice things are a little bit odd, just to report it, just to get, everyone thinking about it a little bit.
1: And just a little bit more about your role then. First time we've spoken, how long have you been at Crime Stoppers Victoria, and how did you kind of get to this position?
2: Yeah, well, so I've been at Crime Stoppers, we're about 10 days off 5 years, okay. which is crazy. But yeah, I got started into Crime Stoppers. As you can probably tell, I like to talk, but I also really like to help people. That's a big passion of mine. So being able to get out, let people know they can report anonymously to us at Crime Stoppers, but also just your community safety and crime prevention stuff. That's a huge part of my role and stuff I really enjoy to do.
1: Do you reckon that kind of, I don't know, what's the word, that sort of, you know, keeping an eye out for other people as well, do you think that's kind of changed much over that 5 years? Are people kind of even more willing to kind of help out? Because, you know, sometimes we can become very kind of either isolated or maybe insular might be a better word. We kind of worry about ourselves and our family, maybe don't look too much without because, I don't know, either we're too busy or, you know, that whole thing about we don't want to get too much involved with other people's business.
2: Yeah, well, I think if I just look at it, just say within my 5 years at Crime Stoppers, each year at Crime Stoppers, we've had more and more reports.
1: Yeah.
2: So I think more people are reporting. I think more people are aware of Crime Stoppers and who we are and how we work. I would always say we could definitely use more reports. There's definitely more things that happen that people aren't reporting. But it's always that, you know, get to know your neighbor, get to know the people around you. We all want to look out for each other. We all have someone we want, you know, that we want other people to look after as well, or we'll have someone that we care about. So, yeah, make sure we're reporting.
1: That is such a great point, isn't it? Because, you know, it might be your grandma or, you know, your elderly neighbor or your kids that you kind of think, well, you know, if something's happening in this area, I'd like someone else to be letting, you know, people know about this because I'd like to be thinking that there are other people that are also caring about, you know, that person that is very important in my life.
2: Yeah, exactly. You know, it's a big thing that we say at Crime Stoppers is we all have someone that we care about.
1: Yeah.
2: And if something was happening to them, yeah, I'd want, you know, the right people to find out whether it's Crime Stoppers or not.
1: And I guess particularly in a situation like ours, Aidan, Vision Australia Radio, obviously a lot of our focus, pardon the pun, is that people who might be blind or have low vision, people with disabilities. Yeah, I guess in a nutshell, you could probably say people who might think that they might be a bit more vulnerable. That kind of message is even more important for people like that.
2: Yes, yeah, exactly. And even, you know, if there's, you know, support workers around them, kind of it's something called like the bystander effect. So people often see things but don't report it. We're trying to get everyone to report these things. It doesn't matter who you are or what you see. If you think it's worth a report, please send it through.
1: Terrific. All right. Well, getting back to our topic of the day, as it were, or topic of the evening, depending on people are listening. So unexplained wealth. So if there's just recap the kind of main message for this particular episode.
2: Yeah, I think probably the biggest thing is not to second guess yourself. If you really think something doesn't add up, we'd much rather you send us a report. All that information goes to the police. They'll decide what to do with that. But even a small observation could end up helping, I guess, with that bigger picture. If you think of crime like a puzzle, help give that police that, you know, final piece of the puzzle.
1: That's a great description, isn't it? So all a bit of putting all the jigsaw puzzle pieces together. So some people that are very good at it, I'm not one of them, but some people are very good at jigsaw puzzles. And I guess, you know, those that are, the sort of little bits of information that you can provide can be integral as far as getting that final puzzle together.
2: Yep, perfect.
1: Terrific. Well, how can we do that, Hayden? And there's a few different ways that we can get in touch.
2: Yeah. So, you can report to us online, crimestoppersvic.com.au, or you can call us on 1-800-333-000. We don't record anything. We don't track anything. Completely anonymous if you choose to stay anonymous.
1: Terrific. Well, I'm sure you've given us some very well explained wealth of information for unexplained wealth. So thanks so much for doing that. And as I said, it's really great to have Crime Stoppers Vic back on board with us, and we'll catch up again next month. And no pressure, Aidan, but that's a great topic to open the batting with. We'll expect more as we go down the batting order.
2: Awesome. Perfect. Looking forward to it. Thank you so much for having me.
1: That's Aidan Bloomfield there. He's Community Engagement Officer at Crime Stoppers Victoria. As always, we'll put those details up with our show notes, but a really important message and very important that we all look after ourselves. We'd like all of us to be doing a little bit better at that particular thing. Our audio described show of the week, it is coming up this Saturday evening, 11:20 on SBS2, Obsessed by My Muscles. This is a documentary rated M. Miles Nazir is investigating the growing number of young people who are suffering from the mental health challenge, the disorder known as muscle dysmorphia. It is also called bigorexia. So that is this Saturday evening, 11:20, SBS Channel 2, it is with audio description. Another problem young people have to worry about. Goodness gracious. But to be very educational, lots for us to learn from. Some birthdays before we go. Vanessa Ransky having a birthday. Fabulous advocate down in Tasmania. Happy birthday to you, Vanessa. Tiffany Blackman having a birthday. Does wonderful work on the email list. And Craig Gordon having a birthday. Probably the best mechanic of any engine in the world. Craig, happy birthday to you. That's it for the program. Nick, thanks so much for your help. Kate and Nathan, thanks for yours. I'm getting by with a little help from my friends, or more than getting by, flying through. Thank you all for making that possible. Reminding you that Focal Point is available wherever you get your favourite podcast. If you're listening on a Wednesday evening, we're off to Reading the Play out of Perth, a wonderful program. If you're listening on a Monday morning, an equally good program, National Press is coming up. Be kind to yourselves, be gentle, be thoughtful and look out for others. All being well, Focal Point back at the same time next week. On behalf of Philip Vanipier, this is Peter Greco saying, this has been Focal Point, produced and presented from Vision Australia Radio in Adelaide, Ghana Land.

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0: On Vision Australia Radio, welcome to selected readings from the Australian and the Financial Review for Monday the 12th of October 2026. Hello, I'm Derek Nash, and reading with me today are Steve Bennetts and Nanette Hancock. We're coming to you live from our Adelaide studios across the Vision Australia radio network. Today's program includes items on headed Spendathon Must End, Labor is Warned, the health rebate cut impact set to soar, and from the AFR, coalition sites fly Dubai terror plot to push policy. We start with an article from page one and later page four, Spendathon Must End, Labor Warned. This comes from Jeff Chambers, political editor. It's an exclusive. More than one in two Australians want Anthony Albanese and Jim Chalmers to cut government spending as a top inflation-fighting priority, according to the latest news poll, which also reveals a slip in voter support for One Nation and Pauline Hanson. An exclusive news poll conducted by Pixis Polling and Insights between Monday and Thursday last week showed the Labor primary votes of Labor 29%, One Nation 28%, and the Coalition 20% were all in the 20s for the first time on record. The poll, which included interviews with 1,241 voters ahead of MPs returning to Canberra for Parliament this week, featured a special question testing voter priorities in terms of how the government should respond to high inflation and cost of living pressures. After combining the highest priority and second highest priority for voters, lowering government spending, 55%, topped the list of actions, followed by subsidising essentials such as energy and fuel, 51%, cutting income taxes, 31%, reducing regulation and costs for business, 27%, and offering one-off payments, only 11%. The news poll showed core support for Labor lifted from 27% to 29%, but remained at Gillard government-era lows, despite a small recovery. Amid expectations of further rate hikes ahead of the Reserve Bank's November 3rd Melbourne Cup meeting and pre-Christmas meeting on December the 8th, Mr Albanese's net approval rating improved slightly from minus 27 to minus 24, the Labor leader's joint second-worst performance ranking since winning the 2022 election. After he travelled to pre-COP climate change meetings in Fiji and Tuvalu last week, amid criticism of the government's handling of the ATO credit card ban fiasco, 36% of voters said they were satisfied with his performance, while 60% were dissatisfied. One Nation's primary vote fell from 30% to 28%, the right-wing party's lowest level since core support hit 27% in May. After achieving a record high 31% of the primary vote in early June, support for One Nation has hovered around 30% over the past 4 months. Senator Hanson's net approval rating fell to minus 9, with 43% of voters satisfied with her performance and 52% dissatisfied. That compares to late August, when 47% of voters said they were satisfied with the One Nation leader's performance, compared with 48% who expressed dissatisfaction. After the Coalition released its immigration policy last week, core support for the Liberals and Nationals marginally increased from 19% to 20%. Since Mr Taylor replaced Susan Lee as opposition leader in February, the highest primary vote achieved by the Coalition was 21% in the March and April news poll surveys. The Coalition sunk to a record low primary vote of 17% in June. Mr Taylor, whose net approval rating improved to minus 11, with 36% of voters satisfied with his performance and 47% dissatisfied, trails Mr Albanese by 5 points on who voters think would make the better Prime Minister. We're now moving to page four. While Mr Taylor, 25%, also improved in his three-way contest with Mr Albanese, 45%, and Senator Hanson, 30%, on who voters prefer as Prime Minister, he continues to trail his political rivals. Mr Albanese holds a dominant lead over Senator Hanson on who voters prefer as Prime Minister. Assessing the top two priorities for the government in response to high inflation and cost of living pressures, a majority of Coalition, 68%, and One Nation, 66%, supporters endorsed lower government spending, ahead of Labor, 38%, and the Greens, 48% of voters. More Labor, 55%, and Greens, 68% voters, women, 60%, and Australians aged under 49 want the government to subsidise essentials such as energy and fuel. A greater proportion of Conservative voters support measures that reduce regulation and costs for business. Few voters support a one-off payment to deal with inflationary pressures. Dr Chalmers, who has struggled to sell the government's post-budget economic narrative, has come under fire from the Coalition, Labor figures and economists for overseeing record levels of public spending outside the pandemic. The Treasurer has vowed to produce a savings package in the December mid-year budget update and pushed back against calls for cost of living relief payments and subsidies. Despite replacing Larissa Waters with David Shoebridge as leader, the Greens' primary vote remains static at 14%. The others category, made up of independents and minor parties, fell from 11% to 9%. Labor strategists are confident the Greens will fail to eat into the ALP's left-wing voter base, and the Coalition and One Nation will cancel each other out in pursuit of hardline conservative positions on immigration, social and economic policies. Coalition and One Nation figures believe the government is vulnerable on the economy and will target Dr Chalmers in Parliament this week. That article was on page 1 and 4 of today's Australian. Spendathon must end, Labor warned.
1: And still on pages 1 and 4, health rebate cut, impact set to soar, an exclusive by Greg Brown. Health Minister Mark Butler's own department has forecast the number of old Australians dumping health insurance under Labor's rebate cut will nearly double the figure the government regularly quotes by the end of the decade. Analysis from the Department of Health, Disability and Ageing shows that widely claimed government figure that only 44,000 Australians would dump private health insurance under the policy blowout to 78,000 just a year later. The documents obtained under the Freedom of Information request show that 44,000 figure consistently quoted by Labor was forecast for the year 2028-29, with the department admitting it expected this to rise significantly in 2029-30. With the Coalition staunchly against the proposal and the Greens unlikely to support it throughout Parliament without amendments, the Department documents show that 44,000 estimate represents the initial effect of the policy at any point in time. After 2028-29, when the policy's been up and running for 2 years, the department expects individuals aged 65 plus to continue to have higher likelihood of downgrading or exiting cover under the new rebate settings. These behavioural responses compounded over time, progressively widening the gap relative to the baseline. As a result, the difference between insurance coverage due to the policy change increases to around 78,000 by 2029-30, the document says. As a result, overall participation continues to grow, but at a slower rate than under the baseline. The department explains it uses 44,000 figure publicity because the minor impacts from the policy are expected to be the most pronounced in the first 2 years. The document says modelling beyond 2028-29 decreases over time as assumptions about behaviour, economic conditions and policy settings become less certain over time. The new figures are likely to elevate the concerns from state governments about the impact on the hospital system from older Australians dropping out of private health. The Health Minister of New South Wales, Queensland and Tasmania told The Australian in July the deeply concerning decision to scrap the higher rebate for over 65s would put further pressure on their strained public hospital systems in an escalation of national cabinet tensions. Opposition health spokesman Anne Rustin said Mark Butler has only ever told Australians that 44,000 older people would drop their cover. His own department told him it would be 78,000. Either he didn't read his own brief or he's deliberately misleading older Australians, she said. Labor keeps saying this costs older Australians less than a dollar a day. The department's own documents show a 70-year-old on gold cover would lose more than $600 a year, which is an annual power bill for a pensioner. If pensioners can't afford to keep their cover, they don't need care. They don't stop needing care. They put off treatment, get sicker, and end up in public hospital waiting lists that are already far too long. As Albanese government spokesman said, the proposed rebate overhaul was about making the private health insurance rebates fairer. Under the proposed changes, all Australians would now receive the same private health support, based on their income, not age, the spokesman said. Under the proposed changes, over 65s will still receive significant government subsidised discounts of up to 24% on premiums private health insurance charge them, the same as the rest of the population. The current edition rebate is simply not the best way to spend precious taxpayers' dollars on behalf of older Australians when we need to do so much heavy lifting in aged care. Every dollar will be reinvested to deliver more aged care beds, more packages, and better care for older Australians. The government policy change, projected to raise $3 billion over 4 years, would remove the higher rebates for over 65s that were introduced by the Howard government. Under the existing system, families on the basic tier earning less than $202,000 a year, or singles earning less than $101,000, will receive a 24% rebate if they're aged under 65, 28% if they're aged 65 to 69, and 32% for those over 70. In the Tier 2, singles earning $118,000 to $158,000, or families on $263,000 to $316,000 receive an 8% rebate, rising to 12% for 65 to 69-year-olds and 16% for those over 70. Those earning more receive no rebate. The policy is facing headwinds in Parliament, with both the Coalition and the Greens issuing dissenting reports after the Labor-led committee endorsed it. The Greens said they had serious concerns about the bill in its present form. Of particular concern are the impacts of these changes on specific cohorts, particularly the financial impact on people over 65 who are on low incomes, including pensioners and part pensioners, their dissenting report states. And that article from pages 1 and 4 by Greg Brown, Health Rebate Cut Impact Set to Soar.
2: Great loss for Australia. Optimist Dolly takes aim over firmest flop. Pages 1 and 4, Liam Mendes, John Stenholt, Perry Williams. Oliver Curtis has taken aim at the dim view Australians hold of startups jostling for a front seat to the artificial intelligence boom after the spectacular collapse of his $44 billion firmest float. Curtis, who flew back on his private jet to Singapore on Friday, just hours after the mega float was shelved, broke his silence over the weekend and laid part of the blame on Australia, not supporting the biggest IPO since Telstra listed 3 decades ago. It would have crystallised his status as a billionaire. Australia generally will take dim views on people taking a risk, Curtis told The Australian in the street near Singapore's famous Orchard Road district, en route to a business meeting. But he refused to be drawn on the doomed book build process that began last week with a broker message, indications are well in excess of the offer price, and concluded on Friday with the IPO's withdrawal after 72 hours of chaos. Just be careful what you say, Curtis told The Australian. We're in a perfectly good position. There's no fire sale. people can dance on my grave. I think that ultimately, hopefully, we can be looked at in 12 months' time, 6 or 3 months' time, that we are delivering exactly what we said we would be delivering. The Australian revealed on Friday that Firmus is now seeking about $3 billion US in additional funding on the private capital markets after abandoning the ASX float. It is targeting a NASDAQ listing in the US, but the plan B will ultimately dilute its co-founder's personal stake. Curtis, jailed in 2016 for an insider trading conviction, would not answer questions about potentially misleading investors amid speculation. Australia's corporate regulator may open a probe into the way Firmus and its bankers touted strong investor support. Had Firmus succeeded, its bankers would have made $200 million. I'm not going to get into what I think is a great loss for Australia. Ultimately, as I said, it's another chapter and we will ensure that we live on as a business. Nothing changes. Watch this space. Firmus had a fantastic fundamental platform that we're building out. Hopefully, we can look back in time as a global Australian tech success story. Australia can either get behind that or turn around and force more and more people, entrepreneurs and companies, offshore. Ultimately, I think there is an opportunity that Australia can capture. We'll continue to support what is a great ecosystem and industry for Australia. What has happened over the last 48 hours makes no difference to my company. Time will tell. Firmus have been hyped as a homegrown AI factory builder, backed by the world's biggest company, Nvidia, with plans to build a string of facilities across Australia, Malaysia and Indonesia to meet soaring demand for computing power by tech giants such as Meta. Investors yanked support for Firmus midway

0: past few months. The plane likely cost about $20 million and is registered in Utah, making its ownership secretive. But everywhere Curtis has been, so has the plane. It changed owners in April and got a new light and dark silver livery. The 2009 Bombardier flew out of Sydney back to Singapore on Friday, just after Curtis's crack team of bankers called off the IPO due to lukewarm interest from US institutions, Australian superannuation funds and retail investors. The Australian also revealed how an important US investor, likely Chain Street, pulled out of taking a big chunk of Firma stock in the book build at $8.65 per share. A wave of institutional investors yanked their positions after comparing notes on sentiment and value, according to sources. Pre-IPO investors such as Elliston Capital, Wilson Asset Management, Mars Group and Paradis Investment Management were shocked. When Curtis visited Tasmania, where Firmus is building an AI factory and recently signed a string of sponsorship agreements with local sport teams, the jet flew there too, according to flight records seen by The Australian. And when Curtis and co-founder Tim Rosenfield were in Melbourne in September for meetings at Morgan Stanley's Collins Street office, the jet popped up there too. The co-founders are first cousins. The jet has also visited the UK, where the Curtis family dined at Cipriani, according to their social media accounts, and Switzerland, where the children have been in boarding school. Records indicate the jet has previously been owned by Indonesia's billionaire Bakri family, Indonesia being a frequent place of business for the firmest leaders, giving its Batam data centre project. The plane has good range, according to one aviation source, and is likely to cost $6,000 to $8,000 per hour to run in fuel alone. One place it has not been since April is the US. There are doubts about how appealing it is for Curtis to visit America, given his criminal conviction. The plane is likely to get plenty more use in the meantime. So that article, great loss for Australia. Optimus Ollie takes aim over Firmus flop. Pages 1 and 4, Liam Mendes, John Stensholt, Perry Williams.
1: On page 5, Brethren leader says truth will prevail in parliamentary inquiry. An exclusive by senior political reporter Sarah Eisen. Bruce Hales, global leader of the Plymouth Brethren Christian Church, will appear before a parliamentary inquiry covering the conduct of members of his church at the last election, declaring he is confident the truth will prevail. The parliamentary inquiry into electoral matters has spent considerable time scrutinising the Plymouth Brethren in the face of allegations church members colluded with neo-Nazis to pull aggressive stunts targeting Anthony Albanese and other MPs during the last election. But efforts to hold the whole Brethren Christian Church and its leaders accountable, as opposed to the individuals involved, has been met with alarm by the faith community and the coalition. Multi-denominational Christian organisation Freedom for Faith wrote a letter directly to committee members pleading that they stop pursuing the Brethren as a whole. People of faith are entitled to participate in our democracy on the same terms as any other citizen. Their religious affiliation or position in the faith organisation does not automatically turn those activities into acts of their church, the letter said. Religious leaders are not automatically responsible for the political choices, associations, or conduct of those who share their faith, even if those members are senior leaders in the faith. Despite calls on the committee to cease its pursuit of the Brethren and its leaders, The Australian revealed on Friday that Mr. Hales was told he must appear before the inquiry next week or face being subpoenaed. In a rare statement directly from Mr. Hales on Sunday, he confirmed he would face the committee, but insisted he was not involved in last year's election. I am a father, a husband, a grandfather, and a great-grandfather, and also a senior elder globally within my church, said Mr. Hales, who resides in Sydney. I did not participate in the campaign, nor did I ask anyone to do so. Mr. Hales said he had already submitted extensive question and answer statements to the committee, and, after weeks of speculation over whether the committee would subpoena him, had now agreed to appear before the Joint Standing Committee on Electoral Matters. There has been considerable misinformation spread by the press, but I am completely confident that truth will prevail and God's rights in upholding government will be upheld.

0: until we are no longer here on Earth and in this world, he said. Liberal Minister Linda Reynolds has revealed members of the Brethren Church had sought confidential campaign information as part of their volunteering with the coalition, which she raised as a concern at the time. I was assured the relevant party liaison would turn off all involvement in my three campaigns. I understood that to mean their participation would cease. I was also requested not to refer to them as brethren, she wrote in 9 papers on Sunday. The 2025 election was tough and volunteers were scarce. There was a temptation not to look a gift horse in the mouth, but that made it more important, not less, to know who was helping, what they wanted in return, if anything, and who had facilitated the support. At pre-poll booths in my campaigns, I saw people I recognised as Brethren members turning up in growing numbers, often wearing similar generic Liberal T-shirts. I also saw them being coordinated and briefed by people who were not members of local campaign teams. The former WA senator said the church was a tightly knit Christian community of about 16,000 members in Australia that practiced separation from the wider world. My concern is not the brethren's faith or their right to participate in politics. It is whether organised campaign involvement was transparent, properly authorised and accountable. I am not alleging misconduct, but only the Liberal Party can explain what happened inside the party, Ms. Reynolds wrote. Ben Small, a Liberal committee member of the Electoral Inquiry, said the investigation into the 2025 election had now been hijacked for political purposes. Even after faith leaders from all creeds called on the Prime Minister to stop his hyper-partisan witch hunt of a minority group based on their faith, we've now come to the point that Mr. Howes has been interrogated at Labor's behest, despite answering all questions as put to him in detailed written submissions, he said. But Labor Committee member Julie Ann Campbell said the Liberal Party should front up over its connections to the Brethren. Serious questions were raised after the 2025 election, and this hearing is the place to get answers, a spokesperson for Ms. Campbell said. That article was on page 5 of The Australian, an exclusive by Sarah Eisen. Brethren leader says truth will prevail in parliamentary inquiry.
1: And from page 2, mining jobs hit amid big outlays by Ewan Hannon. The projected number of new workers required for major mining projects has fallen to a 7-year low, despite employers projecting a record $143 billion in capital investment. New data released by the Australian Resources and Energy Employer Association, with an acronym ARENA, lists the 112 major projects, 16 more than last year, but the projects are forecast to need just 19,549 extra employees, down 2,730 for 12% in a year and more than 30% below the 28,260 forecast in 2023. The new jobs forecast is the lowest number since ARIA began its annual survey in 2019. ARIA Chief Executive Steve Knott said, while Australian Resources and Energy Pipeline was as healthy as it had ever been, an increasing level of investment was about sustaining existing operations and keeping existing workers in jobs as older mines and gas fields ran down. This is the real value in its own right, but it means workforce growth is slowing markedly, Mr. Knott said. Of the 112 projects, 24 were continually developments carrying no new network workforce and only 32 expansions added, only about 1,800 jobs between them. Mr. Knott said the heavy lifting fell to 69 new projects, which accounted for about 15,900 of the 19,549 roles, and the 11 reactivations, which contributed a further 1,900 positions. He said exploration was lifting on the back of a strong gold and copper prices, but it could take a decade or more for discovery to become a mine. If Canberra and the states want resources jobs in the 2030s, they need to keep exploration incentives in place and make sure approvals can turn discoveries into projects, he said. About one in six of the new roles, 3,198, were expected to be needed by the end of 2027, while about 15,000 were required between 2028 and 2030, including just over 6,000 in 2029. The forecast includes demands for 7,371 plant operators, 2,430 heavy diesel fitters, and 3,545 mine engineers, technical and geological roles. The landmark High Court judgment last week scuppered the expansion of the New South Wales coal mine, with judges finding the proposal did not adequately consider the impact of exported coal burnt overseas. Mr. Knott said the coal and gas projects accounted for 23 of the 112 projects in the resources pipeline and about $89 billion, or more than 60% of the published capital investment. The ruling turns on New South Wales law, but investors don't read judgments state by state. They price the risk, and that's an approval that can be unwound years after it was granted, he said. Mr. Albanese's government says the ruling doesn't appear to affect federal approvals. It should commit to keeping it that way. According to ARIA, Research Mining accounted for 96 projects of the 17,721 of the new roles. Gold projects were up from 16 to 22, requiring 4,210 workers. And the number of copper projects increased from 9 to 16, needing 2,684 workers. State-by-state analysis showed Western Australia would have 45 projects requiring 8,177 workers, while Queensland had 22 projects requiring 4,102, and New South Wales had 14 projects requiring 2,372. The Northern Territory and South Australia together have 23 projects requiring 3,546 new workers, while Victoria and Tasmania will need 1,552 workers. And that article from page 2, Mining Jobs Hit Amid Big Outlays, by Ewan Hannon.
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10: Thank you for joining us in the Adelaide studios as we bring you readings from the Australian Financial Review for Monday, 12th of October, across the Vision Australia radio network. Going out of the national weather forecast for this day, Perth mostly sunny 24, Melbourne will have showers 19, Hobart showers 17, Canberra showers 27, Sydney will have late showers 35, Brisbane are partly cloudy 31, Darwin mostly sunny 35, in Adelaide partly cloudy 19. That's the weather forecast. Defence sell-off laziness and poor politics, page 7, Lachlan Leeming. Former Labor Environment Minister Peter Garrett has lashed the Albanese government's plan to sell off defence sites as poor politics, reeking of laziness, in his first public criticism of the scheme, while urging for the decision to be reviewed. The Midnight Oil frontman, who addressed a crowd of more than 1,000 at Sydney's Balmoral Beach on Sunday, where the partial sale of HMAS Penguin, a Navy base at nearby Middlehead, was being railed against. The rock star joins former Prime Minister Paul Keating and a handful of New South Wales Labor MPs as party figures who have criticised the scheme, which will result in more than 60 defence assets across the country being sold in a move forecast to raise a net $1.8 billion. Mr Garrett, a minister in the Rudd and Gillard government, said opposition to the sell-off should be bipartisan and claimed it was being pursued to temporarily ease strain on the budget. They should be accepting that a plan to flog off public land to buttress a defence budget is very, very poor politics. It smacks of laziness of process, he said, and people cheered. It lacks a proper funding preparation, and it shows a contempt for the voting public and an amazing lack of awareness of the qualities of the lands that are to be sacrificed for temporary budget relief. Mr Garrett added it was not up to a group of defence bureaucrats and cost cutters to come up with a plan to rein in the defence expenditure of a department that historically, traditionally and constantly exceeds its budgets on every single item of procurement that it ever has undertaken. In comments released shortly before the speech, Mr Garrett directly targeted Defence Minister Richard Marles over the proposed sale of part of North Sydney's HMAS Penguin, saying his plan to sell off defence land at Middlehead is beyond comprehension. Mr Garrett, in comments to The Australian, emphasised the entire scheme should be reviewed, saying selling off defence sites across the country was short-sighted. I think they should have a very good, close look at it and review this decision. It's short-sighted and in some instances completely the wrong way to be raising money for defence procurement. Sunday's rally also included speeches from New Greens leader David Shoebridge, Warringah MP Zali Steggall and New South Wales Liberal Senator Jess Collins, who is helming a Senate inquiry into the sell-off. Senator Collins emphasised opposition to the sale of HMAS Penguin is not an anti-development movement. We know there is a problem with housing. We know we need a heck of a lot more of it. But this is about the heart and soul of the Defence Force. It is about protecting our highly strategic, fully operational bases from being sold off. Senator Shoebridge, an ardent critic of the AUKUS nuclear submarine building scheme, claimed the sell-off would only be enough to fund the tail rudder of an AUKUS submarine. Ms. Steggall said the government had acted with arrogance and condescension. They simply think defence assets are there for this government to sell off at will. Mr Miles and the government maintain the $1.8 billion boost will be reinvested in defence, while claiming some of the sites slated for sale have been out of use for years. The Commonwealth also maintains major defence sites to be sold under the scheme remain significantly underused, with utilisation at Sydney's Victoria Barracks at 68%, while Melbourne's and Brisbane's barracks use rates sitting at just over 50%. The Senate inquiry is set to hold additional public hearings this month, with a report due by February. So that article, Defence Sell-Off Laziness and It Is Poor Politics, page 7, Lachlan Leeming.
0: On page 3, Partying Blues Plunge Club in Crisis, John Ralph, Chris Kavanagh and Sarah Booth report. Carlton Football Club has been plunged into crisis, with two star players hospitalised following a wild night of partying. Players Lockie Cowan and Will Hayward both received medical treatment on Sunday morning after partying together at Hayward's house. Paramedics were called to Hayward's home in South Yarra, Melbourne, about 5:15 a.m. after Cowan, 21, suffered what teammates described as a seizure or adverse reaction, with reports emerging he had taken recreational drugs. Meanwhile, Blues teammate Hayward attended hospital separately on Sunday morning after cutting his head during a fall. Hayward has told friends he hit his head in the shower after dropping his toothbrush, requiring as many as 6 stitches after he hit it on a soap container as he was picking up the item. He was unable to stop the bleeding, and with his partner away, he took an Uber to hospital. The Blues would not comment on any illicit drug links when contacted on Sunday, but a Victorian Health Department spokeswoman said the incident was a reminder to Victorians that the contents and potency of illicit drugs are unpredictable and can cause serious harm or death. 7 News reported on Sunday that the pair were allegedly using an illicit drug, a white powder, but it was laced with something else. Carlton said in a statement on Sunday afternoon that both players were recovering at home. The incident is expected to draw further scrutiny to the AFL's updated illicit drugs policy. The Carlton Football Club can confirm that Lachie Cowan and Will Hayward were admitted to hospital under separate circumstances on Sunday morning, the statement read. Cowan received medical treatment and underwent observation before being discharged a short time later. Will Hayward experienced a minor cut to the head after a fall and admitted himself to hospital, where he received stitches before being discharged. The club has been in regular contact with both players with priority for their well-being, and both players have now received the necessary care relating to their separate circumstances. Carlton's playing list is currently on post-season leave, with the news coming a week after the club celebrated its best and fairest count. Cowan finished 5th in the Blues' John Nicholls medal, while first-year recruit Hayward scooped 3 other awards, Best Clubman, Coach's Award and Spirit of Carlton Award. The latest hospitalisations come after Carlton midfielder Elijah Hollins was also admitted to hospital in April following a highly concerning on-field mental health episode. At the time, Carlton said that it did not suspect that substance abuse was a factor. Hollins was delisted by the Blues in September. The AFL and AFL Players Association announced a revised illicit drugs policy in March, which claimed to be the most comprehensive health-led illicit drugs policy in Australian sport. Under the league's new illicit drugs policy, players are hair tested twice a season, and the results of those hair tests instruct the next part of the policy. Under that policy, Cowan only risks being part of a new behaviour change program, an individualised assessment if he records a positive hair test. There is no longer any public disclosure of positive drug strikes after a second or third infraction, and only the AFL would be aware of a positive hair test. But the new cutting-edge tests can detect what type of drugs were involved, whether they were used with alcohol, and exactly when any drugs were used. If a player tests positive once, they are subject to a behavioural change program and individualised assessment, which could include healthcare interventions. If there is a second consecutive test, a player then progresses to an individual management plan overseen by an AFL case manager. That includes clinical assessments and treatments and routine testing, with men's players also co-funding their treatment at a cost of $5,000. If a player continues to transgress, they are elevated to a fitness-to-play model, which could see them declared unfit to play for a specified period. Under the previous policy, players were not urine tested over the summer and were only hair tested on their return for the pre-season, with the results of hair testing used to target test players across the season proper. The league has not clarified exactly when the new policy's hair tests will be taken for players, but it is expected one will occur when players return for the start of the pre-season and one will be in the mid-season. That article from page 3 was headed Partying Blues Plunge Club in Crisis.
1: And from page 8, Modi locks down capital's heart to thwart voter rights protest by Tripathi Lahari and Krishna Pokharal. The government of Indian Prime Minister Narendra Modi locked down India's capital with thousands of security forces in a bid to thwart the mass protest over an effort to clean up voter lists that critics say is stripping millions of Indians the right to vote. Last year, India's Election Commission began a clean-up of voters' lists that, according to the activists, have resulted in some 130 million people being cut from preliminary or final voter rolls. Mr. Modi's government and his ruling of Bihari Janata Party have said the clean-up, the first in two decades, was needed to preserve the integrity of the lists and remove deceased, duplicate and fraudulent voters, such as illegal immigrants who say they've entered from India's eastern border with Bangladesh. The anger over the voting lists has melded with the grievances from the young Indians struggling to find work, together presenting a stiff challenge to Mr. Modi. The youth movement, called the Cockroach Janata Party, emerged in the spring following a scandal over the university entrance exam. The group has thrown its support behind those protesting the voting issue, joining in Saturday's protest in New Delhi. In the Indian capital, police, who were deployed by starting before dawn, stopped vehicles and pedestrians at yellow metal barriers. Dozens of metro stations were closed and many intercity trains were cancelled. Anjit Diptik, the founder of the Cockroach Party, posted a video of himself and fellow protest leaders being taken into the custody on their arrival at the New Delhi's airport to join the demonstrations. "This is dictatorship," Mr. Diptik shouted as the police officers entered the plane. The police spokesman didn't immediately respond to a request for comment. In a statement, police said that police should be able to raise their concerns peacefully. "Our responsibility is to create the conditions in which they can do that safely while keeping the city functioning." Wall Street Journal reporters saw that 100 people detained over 2 hours. Some protesters shouted, "Long live the revolution," from inside one police bus as they were driven away. Ishrat Ansari, 49, said she set off at dawn from her home in the north of the capital, walking 9 miles to reach the protest area. She said she, her son and her daughter received notices this year from the election authorities that their names had been flagged for discrepancies. In her case, she thinks it was because her name appeared on the 2002 voter rolls with the honorific khatun, often used by Muslim women, which doesn't appear on her current identification. The social worker, who mainly goes by her first name, reckons that the poll worker might have added the honorific to her name in the past. "They asked for so many documents," she said, "to remain on the voting list." She feared that she may have received the notice because she's a Muslim. "It's because my name is Ishrat that I was cut. Mr. Modi's BJP has promoted a form of Hindu nationalism that his critics say discriminates against India's Muslim minority. The government denies that and says its policies are focused on the progress of all Indians." The election body and the government have also denied targeting Muslims in the clean-up of the voter rolls. Protests flared in recent days in the capital and other major cities after the Indian newspaper reports cast fresh scrutiny on India's election authority. Protesters have called for the resignation of the head of the body. That call puts the government in a bind, political experts say. In July, the Cockroach Movement succeeded in forcing the Education Minister to resign after massive protests over unhappiness with the administration of state exams that offer a chance at subsidised university spots or a path to government jobs. Firing the election body chief could make the government look weak and fuel perceptions there was something improper in the voter revision process. Yet the voter revisions have affected so many people that the government finding it difficult to quell the widespread discontent. Manoj Tuck from the northwestern state of Rajasthan said he was the local election worker in his constituency and a member of the opposition Congress Party. He took an overnight train to witness the process in the capital. In his constituency, he said tens of thousands of voters were deleted, enough to potentially swing a victory in the seat. Mr. Tuck said he didn't believe only deceased voters were being removed. Even people who are alive and standing in front of you have been removed, he said. If we don't protest now, when? The fortification of the Indian capital came after the scale of the July protest, after the exam scandals took the government by surprise, political experts said. The Cockroach Party started as a viral online movement in response to the Chief Justice's comments comparing unemployed young people to cockroaches. And that article from page 8, Modi locks down capital's heart to thwart voter rights protest, by Tripathi Lahari and Krishna Poharal.
10: Peace talks can succeed only without threats, says Pezza Shah. Page 8 of World News, AFP. Peace negotiations with Iran would succeed only without pressure and threats, Iranian President Masoud Pezeshkian said at the weekend, amid deadlocked efforts to end months of fighting in the Middle East. Diplomatic efforts to end the seven-month conflict, which began with US-Israeli strikes in Iran in February, have been at an impasse since the northern summer. The US and Iran agreed a memorandum of understanding in June that spelled out a framework for ending the war, but Iranian attacks on ships in the Strait of Hormuz prompted a resumption of US military operations. Recent indirect talks between Washington and Tehran on the sidelines of the United Nations General Assembly failed to produce a breakthrough. Dialogue holds meaning and a chance of success only when based on mutual respect and mutual commitments, and when devoid of pressure and threat, Mr. Pezeshkian said at a summit of the Commonwealth of Independent States in Turkmenistan. Negotiation conducted in the shadow of force is not negotiation, it is imposition and coercion, he said, adding that sanctions on Iran would affect regional trade, connectivity, energy and order. Mr. Pezeshkian said on Monday that talks with the US to end the war were worthless and only resulted in renewed attacks. With an enemy that every day resorts to assassination, sanctions, pressure and threats, and that breaks its commitments, negotiations are meaningless. Washington in recent weeks has dialed back military operations in favour of economic pressure and has not struck Iran since September 1st. The US and Israel have said the war was necessary to prevent Iran from acquiring nuclear weapons, a goal Tehran has long denied pursuing. The focus of negotiations has since shifted to reopening the Strait of Hormuz, a key shipping lane for oil from the Gulf that has been effectively shut since the fighting. Iran has sought to impose its control over the vital shipping lane since the start of the war, striking vessels that attempt to transit without its authorization. The US has imposed its own counter-blockade of Iranian ports and has also struck vessels it accuses of violating it. Tehran wanted to see a final framework to end the war, Mr. Pezeshkian said, but he accused the US of trying to impose its policies and views on all countries. If the United States insists on pursuing a unilateral approach, a resolution will not be possible, he said, according to state media. US President Donald Trump told the UN General Assembly in September that he had to choose whether to annihilate Iran if it failed to make a deal. But he has since ruled out attacking again before the US midterm elections on November 3rd, saying Washington was holding productive discussions with the Islamic Republic. So, peace talks can succeed only without threats, says Pezeshkian. World News, page 8, AFP.
0: And some more World News, page 8, from The Australian. Everyone is angry, fear and frustration after killing. Also from AFP, from Naha in Japan. A week after a US Marine was arrested on suspicion of murdering a Japanese woman in Okinawa, resident Takako Kakazu is clear what she wants, American soldiers to leave. The case has prompted public outrage, causing Japan's Prime Minister to slam the heinous crime and reignited controversy over the heavy US military presence on the southern island. I just can't accept this anymore. How many more women in Okinawa have to suffer like this? Everyone is angry, said 55-year-old housewife Kakazu, who has one daughter. I know America says they'll protect us if there's a war, but all we ever get is suffering. Please leave. On a busy, sunny weekend close to Okinawa's capital, Naha, life seemed normal as tourists and Americans who appeared to be from the military packed beaches and shopping streets. But residents on Okinawa, where any crimes involving US forces have long inflamed criticism of the troops' presence, told AFP of their frustration and anger in the wake of another alleged incident. According to police, a US Marine stationed on Okinawa was arrested on suspicion of killing a 39-year-old woman at a hotel in Naha and stealing her wallet. Local media reported she was choked to death and that the Marine is denying the allegations. Honestly, my first reaction was, not again, said Airi Hiane, a 23-year-old cafe worker. If they're going to maintain their presence here, they need to follow the rules. Otherwise, it's hard to feel like we can move forward together. But Hiane acknowledged it was difficult to demand that the US military be removed entirely. And other residents also said Americans were important to many local businesses. Military base-related income accounts for about 5% of the region's annual total. And some argue that the bases create jobs. Japan, which has a pacifist constitution, also relies on US military might as a deterrent against any political attack, any potential attack, and has emphasized the importance of American soldiers being garrisoned, trained, and on standby 24/7. For Americans living on the island, there were fears that the latest incident would create tensions within the community. Stephen Butler, a bar owner in Naha, acknowledged that it does not look good for the rest of us that are here, that want to be here peacefully and enjoy the culture. His bar, Sidelines, was also suffering after US forces were barred on Wednesday from drinking alcohol for 48 hours in the wake of the murder. But he also said relationships are good between locals and foreigners on the island. I've been here a very long time, and I know all the other owners in the area. There's always a lot of respect, he said. For Kakazu, her problem is with the US forces specifically. It's terrifying, she said, before adding in an apparent plea to authorities, please, I'm begging you, do something to stop this. That report from AFP was on page 8 of The Australian. Everyone is angry, fear and frustration after killing.
1: And from page 2, Qantas delays service floors anger Norman by Paige Fryer. Australian golfing legend Greg Norman has taken aim at Qantas after a delay on a flight from Sydney to Dallas, saying the poor service on the airline has him looking elsewhere. Norman, known as the Great White Shark, said he always tried to support the national airline, but he was reconsidering after his flight departed 3 hours late, and then he had to wait an hour to collect a bag in Dallas. I've always tried to support my national airline at Qantas, Norman wrote in an Instagram post on Sunday. Sadly, their reputation of never-on-time airline now has me looking elsewhere. The 71-year-old professional golfer, who spent 331 weeks as world number one in the 1980s and the 1990s, compared Qantas unfavourably with Emirates, saying he would consider the rival airline for its reliability, Wi-Fi and comfort. Norman said Qantas had once been among the world's top three airlines for travel experience, but accused it of profit ahead of customer service. Too bad, as at Qantas was once at the top three of the world for the great travel experience, Norman wrote. Profit before customer caring, reputation and service, and I've not had Wi-Fi in, and not to have Wi-Fi in this day and age with the cost of the ticket, #insane, #dated. He also praised Qantas ground staff, but called on the administration to bring back the pride of the spirit of Australia. The Qantas spokesman said the fueling issue caused the delay. Unfortunately, our flight from Sydney to Dallas, Fort Worth on Saturday was delayed departing Sydney while our engineers fixed a fueling issue, the spokeswoman said. The flight arrived 2 hours and 35 minutes later than scheduled. And that article from page 2, Qantas delays service, flaws, anger, Norman by Paige Fryer.
10: Rethink on digital duty of care bill, Noah Yim, page 5. Labor is set to back down on ministerial powers on its digital duty of care bill in a bid to revive the bill's prospects of passing the Senate after opposition from the Coalition and the Greens. An earlier version of the law would have given the Communications Minister the power to determine what constitutes serious harm for the purposes of the law. But after a revolt from the Coalition and the Greens, Labor now appears set to water down the bill and instead give that power to Parliament so that the bill can pass the Senate. The government says a digital duty of care would put an onus on digital service providers to provide a safe online environment, including offering users an option to opt out of an algorithmically ranked social media feed. It's understood Labor would prefer to pass the legislation with coalition support instead of the Greens. The Greens are demanding far more onerous restrictions and requirements on tech platforms. But opposition communications spokeswoman Sarah Henderson said Labor must now entirely scrap its proposed digital duty of care and go back to the drawing board. This is a blank cheque for political censorship by a government desperate to shut down its political opponents. Even if the minister's unfettered powers to prohibit any category of online harm are removed, we have no confidence the bill's many flaws will be remedied. Chief among these, Senator Henderson said, was a claim that digital duty of care would displace existing mandatory codes and standards that imposed obligations on platforms to detect and remove serious harmful and unlawful material such as child sexual exploitation and terrorism material. The government's exposure draft further fails to exempt news media, which is a serious assault on free speech. It also gives the eSafety Commissioner untenable powers to create fake sock puppet accounts to track people anonymously online. When contacted, Communications Minister Annika Wells' office did not deny the report. So that article, Rethink on Digital Duty of Care Bill, Noah Yim, page 5.
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0: Thank you for joining us in our Adelaide studios as we bring you readings from the Australian and the Financial Review for Monday, the 12th of October, across the Vision Australia radio network. We now come to readings which are predominantly from the Finance, in fact, I think they're all from the Australian Financial Review. And the first one is on page 3 and is headed How the VRC Achieved Its First Profit Since 2020. Patrick Durkin is the reporter. the Victoria Racing Club has unveiled its first profit since 2020, just weeks out from the annual Spring Racing Carnival, with the chief executive vowing to double down on her strategy to attract younger racegoers and music festivals to Melbourne's Flemington Racecourse. Former AFL executive Kylie Rogers, who took over as chief executive in 2024 after a tumultuous few years for the club during COVID-19, said the financial turnaround was the result of slow and steady work refining the VRC's strategy, bringing in new sponsors and cutting costs. The club has worked really hard on having a youth strategy, she said. A highlight of that was we invested in music and we had world-renowned DJ Fisher playing after the last race on TAB Champion Stakes Day. More than 50% of general admission attendees during last year's Melbourne Cup Carnival were aged under 35. Flemington also hosts the annual Laneway Festival, which attracts 50,000 people, and will host the Berlin-based Tomorrowland Festival on November 28th. We continue to talk to our music promoters. We are going to do more and more festivals. We've got Scottish DJ Calvin Harris coming out next year, said Rogers. The VRC's financial results, provided exclusively to the Australian Financial Review ahead of being officially released, show the club has recorded a net profit of $5.4 million. Rogers said it's an improvement of $12 million year on year after a deficit of $7.2 million. We're in tremendous shape when we look at our balance sheet, look at our financials, look at record membership, look at the engagement of our staff and our patrons, our strategy of world-class racing 21 days a year, but then turning our precinct into 365 days of community activations. We really are generating some outstanding outcomes, Rogers said. The club made combined losses of close to $80 million from 2021 to 2025 and reached peak debt of $72.5 million, driven by COVID-19 lockdowns and the cost of building its award-winning $128 million club stand. The VRC also lost a number of key sponsors, including Emirates, Penfolds, Lion, Meyer, Kennedy and Amy, as corporates increasingly turned to the Australian Open Tennis and the formerly won Melbourne Grand Prix. Beer maker Asahi has replaced Lion, DeBortoli Wines has replaced Penfolds, and Diageo's Don Julio has stepped up its sponsorship with a front row marquee in the Birdcage this year. McDonald's and Howden Insurance Brokers also joined as sponsors last year. The VRC sealed a deal with Nine Entertainment, the publisher of the Financial Review, and wagering giant Tabcorp in 2024 to air the Melbourne Cup until 2029, estimated to be worth between $80 million and $100 million. The club has reduced debt from a peak of $72 million to $42 million, outgoing chairman Neil Wilson said. That's a very comfortable position. We've reduced our debt by around 32% over the last few years, he said. Rogers said racing remained the key part of the VRC strategy, with Derby Day at the end of October, followed by the Melbourne Cup, when music icon Robbie Williams will perform. Obviously, we are about world-class racing. The nominations so far for the Lexus Melbourne Cup Day are strong. There is a big contingent coming from overseas. Irish trainer Joseph O'Brien has up to 12 runners, I believe. So we will have big, world-class racing stables, she said. From page 3 of the Financial Review, that was how VRC achieved its first profit since 2020.
1: Still on page 3, Labor's online safety overhaul up in the air by Ronald Mizen. The future of Labor's push to reshape online safety hangs in the balance, with the Greens demanding changes that would give people more control over their social media feeds and let them sue platforms directly. Communications Minister Annika Wells will introduce the laws that would force tech companies to design platforms that prevent foreseeable harms, known as digital duty of care, into Parliament on Thursday. Labor wants to pass the legislation before the end of November, the last sitting week. The introduction will cap off a busy week for the government. Treasurer Jim Chalmers will introduce legislation to impose a 30% minimum tax on discretionary trusts, and Resources Minister Madeleine King will introduce laws on Wednesday to set up Labor's gas reservation scheme. Prime Minister Anthony Albanese will also give two economic speeches at events hosted by the Australian Industry Group and the Australian Chamber of Commerce and Industry. One Nation, meanwhile, will introduce a private senator's bill to force the government to give it and other crossbenchers more parliamentary staff. The coalition is strongly opposed to digital duty of care in its current form, and while it's open to changes, its opposition is unlikely to change given the party's innate abhorrence of laws that stemming speech. Already, coalition MPs, including the opposition communications spokeswoman Sarah Henderson, are running online campaign to kill the bill. One Nation, too, is waging an anti-censorship campaign. On Sunday, the party leader, Pauline Hanson, said the bill was straight from the playbook of China, Russia and Iran. No amount of tinkering or dealing with the Greens can disguise the threat to this bill poses to free speech, she said. In a bid to secure Senate support, Wells will scrap controversial power that would have allowed her to set the forms of serious harm the duty tries to stop outside legislation. The power has been attacked as overreach by both Greens and the Coalition. Greens communications spokeswoman Sarah Hanson-Young will on Monday outline other changes the party wants in exchange for its support. This includes giving individuals power to sue the tech platforms for breaches of duty, as well as significantly raising the maximum penalty for breaches. The proposed duty of care has already attracted the ire of the US President Donald Trump, and further adjustments could spark a diplomatic starch with the White House, which is increasingly close to tech industry. The Greens argue that much of the legal action against the tech giants in the United States has come from individuals, not governments. Enforcements of the digital duty of care cannot be left to the eSafety Commissioner alone, said Hanson-Young. The Greens want a maximum penalty listed from about $100 million to set percentage of platform global revenue, which could amount to a bill lines of dollars for some companies. These huge tech companies make billions of dollars trapping Australians on their addictive platforms. To change their behaviour, they will only respond to one thing, penalties that really hit the bottom line, she said. The proposal to allow the individuals to bring lawsuits and class actions is being pushed by the former Maurice Blackburn lawyer John Bornstein, who is now director of the corporate regulation at the left-wing Australian Institute. Bornstein said regulations such as Australian Securities and Investment Commissions were not resourced enough and only dealt with a fraction of the complaints they received. He said that for duty of care to be really effective, individuals and groups needed to have the right to sue. The current plan gives eSafety, a regulator, a monopoly on enforcement, he said. The regulator already receives more than $100,000 complaints a year and can only take action for a tiny percentage of that number. And that article from page 3, Labor's Online Safety Overhaul, Up in the Air by Ronald Mizzen.
10: AEMC backs plan for EV charger tax, page 3, AFR, Ryan Cropp. The country's energy market rulemaker is backing a plan to raise household power bills to pay for the rollout of curbside electric vehicle charges in areas where it would otherwise not be financially desirable, saying the move will reduce range anxiety and encourage more drivers to ditch petrol cars. The Australian Energy Market Commission, which sets the rules for the grid, has granted preliminary approval to put 14,000 chargers on power poles in areas underutilised by private operators. The proposal has been pushed for years by network businesses, which say it will subsidise EV charging on power poles in black spots around major cities. It is strongly opposed by several major industry players, including Tesla, Energy Australia and Engie, which argue it will weigh on family budgets without providing clear benefits, likening it to an EV tax on electricity bills. But speaking ahead of the Australian Financial Review Energy and Climate Summit, AEMC Chairwoman Anne Collier said the scheme could create a virtuous cycle because the increased visibility of charges would encourage greater uptake of EVs and ultimately lower emissions. Think about the range anxiety that people talk about if they're going to drive in the countryside. They want to be confident that whatever route they choose, there will be a charger that they can charge up their car. The benefits that we can see is a virtuous cycle of more chargers leading to more EVs, leading to more chargers, leading to more EVs on the road, means reducing emissions, one of our specific objectives. EV sales have soared since the start of a war between the US and Iran, shuttered the Strait of Hormuz, sending the price of petrol and diesel rocketing. Despite the rapid uptake of electric cars, charging infrastructure has not rolled out across many parts of major cities. Before the conflict, Australia ranked among the world's advanced economies in the world, the worst advanced economies in the world, for charging infrastructure, with one charging point for every 41 EVs, according to the International Energy Agency. The country's fleet of EVs grew from 370,000 to 612,000 in the year to June, with the number of charging points reaching 11,602, according to the Electricity Vehicle Council, implying a ratio of one charger for every 52.7 cars. The AEMC has not yet given final sign-off on the pole-mounted charger plan, which would allow networks to recover 70% of costs from household bills, with the remaining 30% covered by federal government grant. Collier said the trial was estimated to add just $1 per year to the typical household power bill, and private charging companies would have the right of first refusal for charging sites identified by the program. The AEMC is also developing new rules for the energy requirements of large-scale data centres on behalf of the government, which is scrambling to establish clear standards in time to capture the massive artificial intelligence investment dollar. The government arrived at a compromise deal with Queensland in August after the state refused to sign on to the Commonwealth's renewables-led approach, and Collier said the AEMC rules were not applied to the state. Queensland will, through the Commonwealth program, have the ability to use their own generation instead of requiring new renewables if they can demonstrate that that's a cheaper alternative. That's not something that we're running with, but we're obviously interested because the two programs will need to work together. Collier said the speed of growth had parallels with the emergence of solar in the 2000s and 2010s, and regulators need to be nimble to keep up. We need to be mindful of how to make good decisions without having full information, because we're always looking at an unknown future. So that article, AEMC backs plan for EV charger tax, page 3, AFR, Ryan Cropp.
0: Moving to page 12 for a little bit of world news, Emily Cochran reports for the New York Times, and she's in Nashville, Tennessee, that execution survivor Pike has been discharged from hospital and returned to prison. Krista Pike has been discharged from a hospital in Nashville, Tennessee, her lawyer said on Sunday, Australian Eastern Standard Time, 10 days after she survived an attempt at lethal injection. She is back at Deborah K. Johnson Rehabilitation Center in Nashville, the primary prison for women in Tennessee, her lawyer said. As of Thursday, Pike was walking with assistance, but still struggling with concentration and memory. She is grateful to the first responders and her medical team for their care in these extraordinary circumstances, her lawyer said in a statement. She is continuing to receive medical care at the prison, and we will continue to track her recovery. Pike has spent 3 decades in the prison, largely in isolation, for the 1995 torture and murder of Colleen Slemmer, 19, a classmate in Knoxville, Tennessee. On September the 30th, she survived 2 doses of the drug pentobarbital, the second time this year that Tennessee has failed to carry out an execution. Pike is the first person to have survived doses of a drug during a lethal injection execution. Her survival has gripped the nation and become a flashpoint in the debate over the death penalty, when support for capital punishment is at its lowest in decades, according to a 2025 Gallup poll. Conservative leaders, however, have continued to champion the practice, including in Tennessee. The Tennessee Department of Correction confirmed that Pike had returned to prison but declined to provide additional details about her condition or treatment. Governor Bill Lee, a Republican, in the final months of his term-limited tenure, put a moratorium on executions for the remainder of the year.

0: Before the execution, Martinez told the New York Times she remained angry not only over the gruesome torture of her daughter, carried out by Pike and two others, but the toll of lengthy litigation over Pike's execution. U.S. Senator Marsha Blackburn, the frontrunner to be elected governor in November, said she believes Pike should face execution again. Attorney General Jonathan Scumetti has not said whether lawyers will ask the Tennessee Supreme Court to set another date. Pike would have been the first woman executed in Tennessee in more than 200 years. A teenager when she was sentenced to death, Pike spent decades largely isolated in the Nashville prison as the only woman on death row. During those years, only one other woman, Gail Owens, was ever held on death row at the same time, and the two did not have physical contact. At the prison, Pike was diagnosed with bipolar disorder and post-traumatic stress disorder, which her lawyers have since said contributed to the violence of her 1995 crime. In response to questions from the Times before her execution, Pike said, "The biggest punishment was taking me away from people and human contact." A 2024 settlement allowed her to interact with other women in the prison. But before her planned execution, Pike was returned to isolation under the state's new execution protocol. Her lawyers have fought to shield Pike's privacy in the aftermath of the bungled execution. But one, Randy Spivey, described her expressing an overwhelming confusion over what happened and worry about her loved ones and Slemmer's family. That report was in the New York Times. Emily Cochran is a reporter. Execution survivor Pike discharged from hospital, returned to prison, page 12.
1: And from page 5, coalition cites Fly Dubai terror plot to push policy by Ronald Mizzen and Andrew Tillett. The coalition has sought to link revelations that the pilot accused of attempting to hijack the Fly Dubai jet was radicalised while at the university in Melbourne to his proposed overhaul of Australia's immigration system. Home Affairs spokesman John O'Denham on Sunday said there was no place in Australia for hate preachers who spread extremism and encourage violence. He said the coalition's proposed visa changes would make it easier to kick out and keep out people with extreme ideologies. Dunium sought to capitalise on community angst about extremist Islamic ideology by linking the revelation about the alleged terrorists to the Victorian Liberal Party's election pledge to recruit 3,000 more police officers and Federal Coalition's immigration policies. The revelations that this man was allegedly radicalised while studying in Melbourne are deeply disturbing, he said. We need stronger visa screening, better intelligence sharing and properly resource counter-terrorism agencies. The coalition has committed to establishing an enhanced screening coordination centre to bring together intelligence, policing and border protection capabilities. After a week interrogating the co-pilot, widely reported to be Haman al-Hamani, United Arab Emirates Attorney General Hamad Safara al-Shams on Friday, Saturday Eastern Standard Time, revealed the 29-year-old had planned to crash the plane into the passenger terminal at the Tel Aviv airport in a September 11-style plot. The co-pilot told the investigators he had acted alone, the Attorney General said. The details are based on confession from al-Hamani, according to the UAE media outlet WAM, which first published the Attorney General's update. Al-Hamani was issued a student visa and studied engineering at the Royal Melbourne Institute of Technology between 2015 and 2017. It was cancelled as a matter of process in 2019, after checks found that he'd left the country. He did not complete his studies in Australia, RMIT confirmed to the media. In an article published by WAM, al-Shami said investigators had traced the ideological and professional background of the terror suspect, finding that his draft towards extremism and terrorism first emerged in 2017 while he was studying in Australia. The WAM report said

0: he had attempted to the to he had admitted to attending a mosque affiliated with RMIT when he was in Australia, where he met individuals associated with the Islamic Spiritual Centre. The Spiritual Centre, according to Hamani, had received support from an association linked to the Muslim Brotherhood, an Islamist organisation which some countries have deemed a terrorist group, but which has not been proscribed in Australia. Through these visits, he became acquainted with individuals associated with the centre known as My Centre. He stated that the centre was managed by a Lebanese man known as Abu Hamazi and allegedly received support from the association linked to the Muslim Brotherhood, the report said. Comment has been sought from My Centre and Hamaza, who is also known as Sheikh Samir Hamatadi, but no response has been received. The Australian Financial Review does not suggest that the centre or Hamaza was responsible for Al-Hamani's radicalisation or any terror training, only that Al-Hamani had reportedly claimed a connection to the centre during his interviews with the UAE authorities. Home Affairs Minister Tony Burke said radicalisation needed to be dealt with in the community and online. He also referred to his crackdown on issuing visas to people preaching hate. And that article from page 5, Coalition Cites Fly Dubai Terror Plot to Push Policy by Ronald Mizzen and Andrew Tillett.
1: Bathurst, and what another amazing finish that the mountains thrown up. Ford's Brody Kostecki completed a stunning fight back to claim a second Bathurst 1000 crown after stealing the lead on the final lap on Sunday after Chevrolet's Anton Di Pasquale ran out of fuel and a dramatic finish at Mount Panorama. After its pursuit of a second victory appeared dashed following a botched pit stop on lap 124, Kostecki stormed home and took advantage of a late safety car when Chas Mostert crashed into a barrier to reel in two cars on the restart for a second victory in the great race with Todd Hazelwood. Di Pasquale was in the race lead ahead of rookie Zach Bates, but in fuel-saving mode when defending champions Chas Mostert crashed. Kostecki was sitting in third position, restarted with four laps to go, and quickly passed Bates before setting off in pursuit of Team 18's Di Pasquale. But there was heartbreak for Di Pasquale, whose Camaro began spluttering and running out of fuel up Mountain Straight, allowing the Dick Johnson Racing star to seize the lead. In a finish that had shades of the famous 2014 race, Kostecki led home a Ford 1-2 ahead of Triple Eight's Will Brown, along with accompanied by Scott Pye, with Matt Stone Racing rookie Aaron Bates and Aaron Seaton, completing a fairy tale weekend to finish third after his stunning pole in the top 10 shootout. Di Pasquale failed to finish. Kostecki celebrated with some wild burnouts and thanked the team for the best car he's ever had around the mountain in race trim. An incredible job the whole day. We had it sewed together until that second last pit stop. But like I always said, the mountain always chooses the winner. We definitely had the fastest car out there today, so super proud of everyone in the Shell V-Power team. Kostecki and Hazelwood had earlier looked to be powering towards victory when a slow pit stop ruined their chances. But Kostecki delivered one of the all-time great comebacks to claim another famous win after missing out on a record fourth pole position on Saturday. Hazelwood admitted the team had been begging for a safety car in the garage, but was in awe of Kostecki's closing laps. "I can't explain my emotions," said Hazelwood, who celebrated the win in his 200th Supercars race. The South Australian said, "Between the lowest, the highs and the extreme highs, all in about 40 seconds, I think. The safety car came at a good time for us, but the drive by Kostecki was awesome." Kostecki and Hazelwood gave DJR its first Bathurst 1000 victory since Scott McLaughlin's win in 2019 when the team was aligned with Team Penske. So there were cheers, there was tears of euphoria in the DJR garage with legend Dick Johnson and his wife Julie in tears, but there were also tears of despair in the adjoining garage. A gutted team boss Adrian Burgess has conceded the squad mucked it up in its fuel calculations for Anton Di Pasquale, which cost him a Bathurst 1000 victory. Di Pasquale was on target to claim the maiden win when his car ran a petrol up Mountain Straight, and Kostecki got past him with half a lap to go. Team principal Burgess said he was gutted for Di Pasquale and co-driver Lee Holdsworth, and said everyone in the team conceding the squad had dropped the ball when it mattered most. It's one of the hardest things to go through in motorsport. I can't explain it. We just absolutely gutted. We've had an error somewhere in the fuel calculations. It's pretty clear. There's no point glossing over it. We stuffed it. I don't know what to say. We've done all the hard work. We just gutted for everybody, the sponsors, the partners, the drivers, the fans. And that completes our readings from the Australian Financial Review for Monday, 12th of October. I'm Steve Bennett's reading with me were Derek Nash and Annette Hancock. I was the panel operator, and Annette and Derek did the editing. This program is produced in our Adelaide studios and can be heard regularly at this time here on Vision Australia Radio, at VA Radio on digital, online at varadio.org. Good morning, Australia. Enjoy the rest of your day.
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0: 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I'm Kate Cooper, and our guest on Emerging Writers today is Dublin-born, Perth-raised crime fiction writer Ruth McIver, who is speaking with us from Western Australia. Ruth is one of the featured guests at the 2026 Totally Lit Adventures in the Port City Festival, which we spoke about in last week's programme. This festival is being held from the 2nd to the 16th of October in streets, bars, wine cellars and other diverse locations across Fremantle, Wallalup, so that people can come along and engage with writers, writing and storytelling. The Totally Lit Festival, and I quote, imagines new and original ways to connect live literature and storytelling to place, culture, history and community. One of the many highlights of the festival is Crime Time on Saturday, 10th of October, a full day with a fantastic array of crime writers, including Ruth and other well-known names such as Sophie McNeil and Jeffrey Robertson. So we're delighted to bring you this conversation with Ruth today. Ruth has a PhD in true crime-inspired fiction. Her debut novel, I Shot the Devil, won the Richelle Prize and the Affirm Prize in 2018. In that same year, her first manuscript, Nothing Gold, was runner-up for the Banjo Prize. Ruth has since published The Blackout, a standalone audio original for Audible Australia, an audiobook and podcast service that I'm sure many of our listeners are familiar with. Her sequel to I Shot the Devil, titled The Sound, is the second book in her Southport Chronicles and has just been released in the United States through Blackstone. Ruth teaches crime and genre fiction and works with writers as a mentor, manuscript assessor, and structural developmental editor. The Totally Lit website describes her as passionate about genre fiction, nature, animals, music, and magic. Welcome to the program, Ruth, and thank you for making the time to speak with us today. You're originally from Dublin and then grew up in Perth. How has your Irish background shaped your Australian identity?
1: Oh, wow. Yeah. I mean, I see myself as Australian, but I always describe myself as Irish. I think Irish people are very much storytellers and they can't really say anything directly or answer a question directly. There's always a story. So that's definitely a huge quality of mine. And I think Irish people have a lot of humor. They're quite irreverent. You know, in so many ways, there are a lot of similarities with Australians, but I think Australians can be more serious. So I think while I see myself as Irish Australian, I definitely think my national character comes through more as an Irish person.
0: Coming from a tradition of storytelling, as you've told us, when did you first start writing creatively and what did you learn from your early experiences?
1: I started writing really young. My brother was also an aspiring author and avid reader. He actually was reading like cookbooks and my mum's romance novels when he was about two or three. And so he was also very advanced as a reader. So he was always giving me books too. I was very into the idea of crime early on. And I would write stories about, like, you know, my Cabbage Patch Dolls being abducted, but, you know, based on these kind of very dark stories. So it would have been seven or eight or something. But I started going really, like, I was into poetry, I was into writing plays, I wanted to write screenplays, and I wrote this really bad novel, and it was, I think, pretty much just ripped off from Back to the Future. And my brother was very stern with me, and he was like, you don't plagiarize, you know, like, he was like, I mean, all writers do that. That's how they learn. And everyone has some kind of emulation when they first start. But it was a very kind of like profound kind of reckoning, because even though it could have been seen as shaming, it was so like serious. I was like, I see, you know, this is important. I better not do that again. So that was a really important lesson, to be original.
0: And the advice would have been given with love. But how old were you when you wrote your first novel then?
1: Oh, well, I was writing like, I wrote kind of a couple of near novels. You know, they kind of got abandoned halfway through. I would think like 9 or 10, but they were, you know, again, very much taken from real life. Like one of them was based on a Phil Collins song, and I would like make up characters' names and stuff. But so I wrote a screenplay when I was 14. I had a novella, I think, when I was like 16. But I actually started writing my first novel when I was in my 20s. And it took so long because it was almost like this thing that never ended. It started as a literary novel and then it became a crime novel. And then anyway, it took me so long to write, and I ended up getting an unpublished place. I was runner-up and an award for that novel, but it just took so long to write. And then in the end, it hasn't been published. So I was never not writing a novel, if you know what I mean. It was just many of them didn't stick.
0: So it's a vocation and a passion and a craft for you.
1: Oh, absolutely. There was never any question. I mean, like I loved dance and gymnastics and stuff when I was a kid, but I really didn't see myself as doing anything else. That's what I always wanted to be. And I have this book that I have in my desk. It's an Edgar Allan Poe. It's not actually short stories, it's poetry. And I bought this when I was like, I think 11, and I was obsessed with Edgar Allan Poe. I loved him. And because I was in America, we were exposed to a lot of those kind of American poets and traditions. And yeah, I really aspired to that. I never had any other kinds of plan. So it's been a lifelong, study, passion, ambition.
0: That's wonderful. You mentioned crime fiction before, and as we mentioned in the introduction, you have a PhD in true crime-inspired fiction. So what is it about crime fiction that really appealed to you when you were young and continued as you grew older?
1: I think I always loved true crime. I think I got into crime fiction itself when I was probably in my 20s. I would say probably earlier than that, but I think it was more authors like Patricia Highsmith and that sort of thing. But then I went into like procedural crime. I started to find that I liked it more in my 20s. That's why I kind of changed my novel from a kind of literary novel into a crime novel, and that the plot line changed and it actually became procedural. With true crime, I think it was a kind of a family interest. My father was very obsessed with true crime, and so is my brother. And I think I used to clip out articles and keep files on things. And I also had a pretty macabre interest in death and stuff. I was really interested in like tabloid stuff too, like very much the luridness of sensational stories. And I think the reason why I wrote the PhD, because I was very interested in how the media shapes narratives surrounding crimes and how misleading that can be and how that can kind of determine innocence and guilt, and how true crime-inspired crime fiction or even documentaries that have a narrative style can change justice outcomes. So just as the media shapes meaning, so can fiction change people's minds and hearts.
0: So that was the focus of your PhD.
1: Yeah, very much so. I wrote about my first published novel, my debut, was very loosely inspired by a crime that occurred in the 80s in America. And it was very similar. There's a little bit of like a few nods to the West Memphis 3 in that book too. Basically, I kind of grew up in that satanic panic era, and I was very into heavy metal and that kind of music. My brother was too. That's why I was into it. But the idea of, you know, the devil coming through these kinds of mediums and music and stuff, and youths getting really demonized and falsely accused of crimes and whatnot, that really interested me. So that was kind of what inspired my novel. And then I started looking at true crime inspired fiction as a lens to sort of go through old cases and to look at our past and to look at history.
0: So was your PhD a combination of your research and creative writing?
1: Yes. When you do a creative product, you do your novel and then or your whatever your creative piece is, and then you have an exegetical research component. So my exegetical research actually was about my first unpublished novel, and it was more of a cautionary tale about how I had kind of gone through this process of 10 years plus with this first novel, which was an unsolved cold case, which then got solved just as I was potentially getting my agent and stuff. And I, how many times I had to rewrite it, and just the guilt and the kind of distress that I was experiencing when I reread it through, like, knowing that now the world was watching this, and sort of my own shame about maybe using real elements that might harm people. And as someone who's really, someone who was so terrified of harm, causing harm, doing harm, I think it was a really potent kind of thing for me to explore. And so I actually did rewrite the first novel significantly for the reason that I didn't want to cause any trauma or harm, but I felt like the story was important. So that's something that I wrote about in my exegesis, as well as just the idea of sensational crimes and how the media constructs meaning and guilt and innocence and whatnot. So, yeah.
0: That's a really important contribution to research, that ethical dimension of crime writing.
1: Thank you. Yeah, it was actually the ethics of doing so. That's what I'm interested in. And in fact, I had a really ambitious idea at the beginning, and I thought, is there an ethical framework? Can I develop one? Because it seemed to be very tacit. It was like there was just this kind of understanding that a certain amount of time had elapsed and you could write about something. But then there were certain things that were off limits. And especially where this crime that I was writing about is where I am from in Perth, a very charged subject. And so I was aware that it would not be well received if I was to not fictionalize it enough, or if I was to potentially cause trauma. But I didn't want to do that anyway, you know, because that was not my intention. But I think I wanted to sort of see if there was a way to make a framework around it. And one of the other things that I find really interesting is that people often think something is ethical because it's well written. So if it's very literary, then it means it's in good taste, which means it's therefore moral. But that's absolutely not true. And, you know, there are so many things that you could be doing that are really ethically suspect. But just because you're doing it in a literary way, it's sort of seen as somehow tasteful. And then, you know, it's accepted.
0: So that's brilliant. So you're not only contributing to the genre as a writer and creator of fiction, but you're actually contributing to the way in which the genre is perceived and received.
1: I hope so. Yeah, I hope so. I mean, that's of interest to me. And I think the thing that's really important to me, because I wrote a piece for The Australian about this, I don't want to sound, it's terrible because it sounds as if someone is taking the moral, like, high ground or something, which is absolutely not my position. And in fact, I have defended other authors who have looked at true crimes in a fictional way, who have been, you know, it has been decided on social media that that's not okay. And I'm really passionate about it because I don't believe in censorship or even self-censorship as such, but it's about almost like, it's like the kind of writer's Hippocratic oath. It's like, do no harm. But the thing is, sometimes harm does come from some fictional projects too. It's very hard, but I mean, just because the story is there doesn't mean it should be told. These are questions that I just pose that I can't say I have the answers. And I have to say, I kind of moved a little bit away in my own practice, away from fictionalizing true crime events, even though it's something that I find really interesting to explore, like a culture era, just because it's so loaded and there's a lot of weight. It's heavy. I think also, like, I grew up, my mum was going to be a nun. So I was very weirdly religious as a child also. Not weirdly, I suppose, because, you know, but I was extremely religious and very spiritual as I've grown. And I would say, like, I'm kind of in remission as a Catholic, but I'm actually probably still a Catholic, but I'm a bit of a pagan. But I'm obsessed with ethics and morality and what's good and what's right and what's just and fair. And so it's just stuff that I think about all the time. But I think you're right. We do need to have that. It needs to happen in fiction too. And there are a lot of things that are, you know, a lot of people will say, you know, there's no nuance in representation anymore, and that, you know, people have to do things in a particular way. And I think that on social media, that's true. But I think a lot of the things that have been developed in the publishing industry have been developed as a way to kind of stop harm to the author as well as the publisher, but harm to others. But yeah, just it has become a kind of a weird self-policing kind of loop, so to speak.
0: And social media is an area crying out for stronger frameworks and a deep understanding.
1: Absolutely. And it's, I think the worst thing is that, you know, with kinds of cancel culture and whatnot, you have people piling on top of people for doing, say, writing something, which happened, I believe, you know, like was around 2020, a couple of authors, really big ones, like Stephen King, the language that he used in books in the 80s and whatnot. But it's like, at the same time, we have people spreading absolute hate. And it doesn't matter. Nothing gets taken down. So what's allowed and what the algorithm is doing is so frightening to me, I think.
0: Yeah, so it's definitely an area where anyone who is working on establishing ethical frameworks is making a really important contribution to our society as a whole. On Vision Australia Radio, you're listening to our conversation programme Emerging Writers. Our guest today is crime fiction writer Ruth McIver. Ruth, you mentioned before about your debut novel. That's the one titled I Shot the Devil.
1: Yes. The one that wasn't published was called Nothing Gold, and that was the WA kind of procedural one. I Shot the Devil is part of a two-book series. The sequel, that's The Sound, the publishers sort of said, do you have a title for the series? And so I said, got to think of something quickly. So I called it The Southport Chronicles. And a couple of people who've read it have said to me, oh, we want another one and we want it like this. And I'm like, you can't tell me what to write. I think they want something nice to happen to my narrator. But it is very noir. So, you know, I can't promise that.
0: And that first one did win the Rochelle Prize and the Affirm Prize in 2018.
1: Yeah.
0: Would you share with us the feeling of what it's like to win a literary prize and have your creative work recognised in this way?
1: Yeah, I mean, it's obviously, it's especially when it's something you've worked so hard for, it's almost like stepping into a mirror. Like, that's what it felt like. It was just so surreal to me, but it was what I'd always dreamed of. And it was, you know, the happiest I probably ever felt. But at the same time, say, earlier that month, I had been shortlisted and was found runner-up for the banjo, and I was devastated. Like, I went to bed for a week, and I was so upset because I had been at the point of, I was almost at the precipice. I was like, I would never quit, but in my mind, I was the closest I've ever been to quitting, and I was sort of actually on a trip when I first got the news that I was on the long list. I was on a trip away and I was thinking, you know, on the drive there, I was like, if I could just go to therapy for, you know, to remove that desire, I would do that. Like, maybe there's some kind of therapy I could do. So I don't want to have this happen. Like, I don't need to be a writer, that I don't need to get my book published, that I don't, you know. So I was really at that point of just absolute despair. So this stuff happening was so wild and in a row, but it's amazing, but it's also very odd afterwards because people that had kind of blanked you or refused your manuscript are suddenly wanting to contact you and they're wanting to know you and they're wanting to represent you or they're wanting to chat with you and that was very strange for me. I was a little bit disturbed by that aspect because I thought this is very fickle and I'm, you know, I don't like that aspect of it because I think the problem is with human nature is that until someone else endorses something, others don't believe in it. And that's kind of what that you see that in real effects that I wanted to go into from the first book.
0: Ruth, how do you go about planning the overall storyline and structure of your novels? And how do you sketch out and develop your characters?
1: So I did have a tutor sort of teach me synopsis quite early on. And so I always do a little synopsis. And so I usually have an idea. I've got like place, I've got some characters, or I've got a voice, or I've got these things. And I have like very bare bones kinds of ideas. But I just write to begin with because I really like to let things unfold and I just need to be able to play and to be able to work things out. And I find that it will show itself to me. And then there's a point where I get to like a certain word count and I'm like, okay, we need to go in and like look at the story structure. But I do mostly as it goes. Like, I'll go for walks away from the laptop and just think about the story and think about the characters and decisions I might make. But I don't really know how it's going to end. And so I kind of know maybe there's going to be something very, like, I have an idea, like, you know, I was talking to a friend of mine who's a screenwriter, and I was like, oh, I kind of know some of those things already. Like, I do have an idea of, like, how it has to be structured in terms of, like, pacing and story and stuff, but I don't really always know. And then I'll go, but when I go back in and edit, I will map it out more. But the first draft is usually quite free. And so, like, I've tried, the reason why I do that is because the first novel, I think the reason why it was so, so, so hard was I was, you know, went to RMIT and I'm studying novel and I learned a lot, but I tried to really transpose a lot of ideas and do things like using novel writing software and stuff. And it's not for me. I've got ADHD and my brain is always going in, exploding into directions, and there's always a lot of different subplots and rabbit holes and stuff. And I, you know, that's kind of annoying, but I just don't understand that. Like, I'm like, oh, it doesn't work for me, but also I feel like story is the living thing. So it's like, I have to kind of like make a decision to kind of just go on that journey. But in terms of like, if you're trying to write a really commercial book, it's not recommended, I don't think. But that said, you know, Stephen King does that too. So he always lets the story unfold. So, yeah.
0: I don't think there's a right or wrong way.
1: I don't think there is. I think if you want to write a very successful crime novel that's very commercial and it sells, potentially that would be not advisable. But I teach a lot and I do a lot of workshops and stuff, and I never, ever, ever insist that anyone does that. In fact, I always tell them to follow the story, but also to follow their instinct as to what kind of writer they are, because I think that you have to know who you are. You have to know your weak spots as well as your strengths. And I think you've got to play to both and develop the weaker ones. And sometimes you can just minimize those. Like, some people are terrible at dialogue, they can get better, but no one, if you're not great at dialogue and it's not natural to you, you can get better, but you're never going to be innate, you know what I mean? Because a dialogue is about having an ear. It's one of those funny ones, like, you know. And then but there's nothing shameful or wrong about that. It's just like, you know, just knowing your areas where you're not so good at something and you're much better at the other things. So
0: exactly. And Ruth, you've published a standalone audio original for Audible Australia titled The Blackout. What inspired you to publish an audio original, and how can our listeners access it?
1: It's available on Audible Australia. Yeah, and it's obviously, it belongs to them, so it's the only platform, I believe, that you can listen to it. A lot of crime authors do that in between a release, but I love writing for audio, and I, you know, I'm really interested in that format and podcasts and all of that sort of stuff. And it was a really interesting challenge because it was for audio. It's not print, which is, you know, it's a new skill. And then there was a stage in it where they were like, we'd like you to try it as a radio play because we might do it like that. And I was like, oh, okay. And so I was, you know, I had to do that. And then, you know, so it's definitely, it's really good for me as a writer to try new things. Like, I really want to do TV writing also and whatnot. So I really enjoyed that. The only problem is some of the Audible originals do get printed, so you can get them in book format, but some people don't listen to audiobooks and they didn't want to get it as an audiobook. So, or they didn't see it as a novella because it wasn't a printed book. And I was like, no, it is, it's a book, you know? Yeah, it was the first kind of commissioned book, though, that I'd done, which is interesting. You know, it's an interesting experience because, you know, you've been paid, they've signed it, they haven't seen it. There's trust there that you're going to deliver something good. So it's a little bit, you know, nail-biting kind of tension-wise. So
0: that's fantastic for our listeners, many of whom do access literature through audiobooks.
1: Absolutely.
2: Yes.
1: I did a workshop with Writers Victoria with Vision Australia, and yeah, and there were many, many readers, you know, that have such a great library at Vision Australia.
0: Fantastic. Thank you. Ruth, you're one of the featured guests at the 2026 Totally Lit Adventures in the Port City Festival. What does this festival mean to you and what are you looking forward to?
1: Oh, look, I'm just so thrilled because I think Fremantle, well, you're up, is one of my, it is my home in Western Australia. I love it. I feel very connected to the area. And I think it's a festival that really celebrates community. I'm also just, I love the prison and the fact that the prison is part of the, you know, it's the venue for many of the events. It's just, we have such an interesting architectural, but also a very dark colonial and punitive architecture of the area, but it's also so picturesque. So it's got these kind of really interesting contrasts, but it's a beautiful festival. There's like a kids element to it too. And Fremantle's really meant to be walked around. Like it's kind of designed for that. So it feels like such a great kind of place for that. And it's just an honor for me because also like all the authors and many like people that are on the panels are people that I respect and admire. And, you know, I'm just so looking forward to it. Objectively, there are so many events that I'm going to be attending. Besides from speaking, I'm excited to attend.
0: Fantastic. And if our listeners want to find out more about the Totally Lit Festival, go to totallylit.au. You also have your own website, ruthmciver.net. Would you tell us what our listeners can find on your website?
1: Yes, I have some of my books on the website. I have some, like, there are YouTube clips for book trailers. There's a bit about the teaching that I do, the workshops that I run. I do a course called Crime Fiction 101, and I haven't actually announced the course dates, but that will be on the website. So, yeah, basically just information about what I do, and I link to also my Substack and that sort of thing. Yeah, I also offer teaching and mentoring and whatnot, so that's also on there.
0: That's wonderful, Ruth. It's been fantastic to speak with you. Thank you so much for joining us from Western Australia, and we'll certainly listen out to follow your career. So all the very best to you for the future.
1: Thank you so much. I appreciate it.
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5: 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Today's not the best day in Melbourne. We've got showers and isolated thunderstorms easing and then clearing from the west during the afternoon and evening. And there's a chance of a severe thunderstorm with possible damaging winds coming in later this afternoon as well. So that contradicts that for a start. My name is Rodney Garnier, and reading with me today is my co-host and friend Peter Biggs. Today's articles are compiled from some well-known and reputable news and information sources from Australia and around the world, newspapers and magazines, both local and international. For the first article, I'd like to hand you over to Peter Biggs. Peter.
6: Thank you, Rodney, and good afternoon, listeners. Our first story today will be How to Write a Bestseller. This is an interview Q&A with Francis Whiting from The Escape magazine from the Herald Sun of the 11th of October. He's got a DeLorean, a DMC-12 car from Back to the Future, a life-size Han Solo in carbonite hanging on his office wall, a full-size Jango Fett helmet from Star Wars Episode II, Attack of the Clones, millions of fans around the world who gift him Haig's chocolates and Vegemite to remind him of his Australian home, and an imagination as big as the Star Wars universe. It's that imagination that fueled Matthew Riley's 23 best-selling books have sold more than 8 million copies in more than 20 languages. Now living in Los Angeles, Riley has just released his latest action-packed blockbuster, King's Ransom, a sequel to last year's The Detective, which introduced his legions of fans to the quirky and endearing private investigator Sam Speedman. Riley talks about his latest book, his memorabilia collection, and words of encouragement for would-be authors. What would make you write another Sam Speedman novel? Sam is just a hell of a lot of fun to write. I wanted a detective who wasn't the sort of Arnold Schwarzenegger hero. In my previous books, I've had the Scarecrow character, and he's been a bit of a super soldier sort of guy. And with the Seven Wonders series, I had Jack West Jr., and he's a big capital H hero sort of guy. And then we have Sam, who has autism. In his first Sam Speedman book, The Detective, he's looking at these young women going missing over a period of 150 years in the Deep South. And there's this moment when he goes to a historical library in Florida and spends 2 weeks there going through post-Civil War documents. And I just thought, that's his superpower. He has the mind which can delve into a problem for longer and harder with deeper concentration than any other detective. So it makes him really, really good at his job. It can make him struggle at times, socially, and it also makes him very endearing. Do you find his readers are falling for Sam? Yes. People really like this sweet, good-natured, gentle hero. He went up against some pretty nasty folks in his first book, and he comes up against some even worse ones in King's Ransom. But we are seeing him evolve in this book. He's found some friends, and he's written he has a girlfriend, and it's because the whole book is written from his point of view, we got to see the world through the eyes of someone with that brain. We see him really come into himself. This one is very cometh the hour and cometh the man. This time around, the world's richest man has been kidnapped along with his four children. Sam has been summoned along with some of the best detectives in the world to come to the billionaire's penthouse, where they'll have to solve a series of puzzles to save the day. It's got great promise, and that allows Sam to do what he does best. Yes, it's meant that I've got to start it faster with King's Ransom. We could just dive straight in and start it with a bang. He's on the FBI director's jet. He's being flown to New York, and they've cleared the airspace to get him there because the richest man in the world, Aristotle King, and his four kids are missing. So Sam is sent there to find them through solving all these diabolical riddles and death traps. They may be somewhere in the building, they may be hanging on to the undersides of elevators, or they may be in another really frightening situation. But the game has been set up for a reason. I'm never going to give my readers the standard mustache-twirling villain. There has to be much more to it. Last time, Sam was in the Deep South. This time he's in the upper echelons of New York, wealth and society. Why that setting? I arrived in New York in a cab a few years ago and I saw towers of Billionaires Row. They're real and they're really thin, 100-story towers. They're taller than the Empire State Building and the Chrysler Building. They changed the skyline. And I just thought, have we reached a point where the rich can basically change the skyline? And the joy of Sam Speedman is that he doesn't care for status. And so to put Sam there, this is one guy who doesn't care if the richest guy in the world. He doesn't care for power or status or prestige. He just wants to solve the crime. And it was so much fun to put him amongst these people. King's Ransom is one of the best villains I've ever read. He's just called the Unperson, which makes him even scarier. They do these surveys of favourite characters in movies, and Darth Vader and Hannibal Lecter always win. People love a good villain. And so for this book, I'm going to give Sam the most diabolical villain you can think of. He needed to be intellectual, equal or superior to Sam. I was inspired definitely by James Moriarty in the Sherlock Holmes books, but also by the Joker. He needs to be chilling and very, very smart. Your fans are going to love King's Ransom. It has everything the Matthew Riley reader wants. It also is a nod to Sam's growing reputation as a detective and his feelings about becoming well-known. What's your relationship with fame? Well, the variety of fame that I have is actually really good. I can do a book signing in Westfield Shopping Centre and you can have 400 people line up and do it for 2.5 hours. And then I can go window shopping in Rebel Sports afterwards. Nobody knows who I am, but the readers I do meet. I think they are very similar to me. They read similar books. They watch the same movies. So I just get myself in with them. And so do they. They get it, and it's just me. It's just them, and it's pretty nice. They give me Tim Tams and Hague's chocolates and Vegemite sometimes to remind me of home. A lot of people know your writing's origin story, how you self-published Contest and took it to booksellers yourself before it was picked up by a publisher. What advice would you give to someone starting out as a writer who might be feeling discouraged? Keep going. If you face rejection, I say write the next book. When Contest was picked up, I was already 50 pages into Ice Station. So I was going to write a second book anyway, no matter what happened. And I had Ice Station is a better book than Contest. I improved on Contest with Ice Station, and I was going to write that book anyway. So my advice is that If one doesn't fly, write a second one. Chances are you'll be better because you've written one book, you know how long it takes, and you know how difficult it is. You always write in your acknowledgements to anyone who knows a writer, never underestimate the power of encouragement. Why did you write that? That went right back to the first book. My brother and then girlfriend both encouraged me. They both read it and said, "This is really good. Keep going." And I've also experienced friends or family members whose criticism was destructive. And it's easy, especially in our world right now, to be critical and say, "What do you think about writing a book? Why would you write a book?" I was working at a law firm and one of my fellow paralegals said, "Why would you write a book?" And it was said with such dripping sarcasm. So if you know a writer, encourage them. It's worth its weight in gold. Tell me about your memorabilia. Do you have a favourite piece? Well, I have the DeLorean. That's back in Australia with a friend who's looking after it for me. But it was always too slow. So we have a Telstra engine and putting in it and it goes much faster now. I have self-lacing shoes from Back to the Future. I've got Han Solo in carbonite. I've also got my movie posters from Die Hard and Terminator and The Godfather, RoboCop. And it's all inspiration. I have a Superman comic that DC did when they reimagined Superman and said, "What if he landed in Soviet Russia, not Kansas?" So he has a hammer and sickle on his chest. And I think, well, if you can reimagine Superman, you can imagine anything. That Q&A, How to Write a Bestseller, came from the Escape magazine of the weekend and was written by Francis Whiting.
7: This article is headlined Highway to Heaven. Melbourne teens gather to venerate influencer Saint Relics. It appeared in the Sunday Age of October the 11th, 2026, written by Carolyn Webb. He's at the centre of what organisers call a Highway to Heaven missionary visit to Australia, and posters of Carlo Acutis radiated the charisma of a pop star at a Melbourne school last Wednesday. With his tousled hair, gentle smile and red polo shirt, Carlo had the casual look of a singer like Ed Sheeran. But Carlo is not in the band, and he's not alive, at least physically. Carlo, who died of leukemia in 2006, aged 15, was canonised, declared a saint by Pope Leo in 2025, and is known as the first millennial saint and God's influencer. Relics, meaning tissue from St. Carlo's body, are travelling around Australia in a Catholic Church-approved move to inspire people, particularly the young, to follow Jesus, do good, and cut back on video gaming. On Wednesday, about 500 students, most of them teens, attended Mass in St. Carlo's honour at Antonine College, a Maronite Catholic school in Pasco Vale South. They viewed the relics, kept in two 30-centimetre-high metal reliquaries that were displayed in the school hall. One contained pieces of the pericardium, the sac that encloses St. Carlo's heart, that were visible through the glass. The other contained strands of his hair. After Mass, students lined up to be blessed by the priest, Father Eli Yamini, and a nun, Sister Veronique Karam, who held the reliquaries over each child's head. At tables, students wrote prayers to St. Carlo, which will be sent to the saint's tomb in Assisi, Italy. Carlo, an English-born Italian boy who attended Mass daily, was known for using social media and websites to evangelize, promote volunteering, and document more than 130 church-approved Eucharistic miracles, instances of bread and wine turning into flesh and blood. He played video games only for 1 hour a week, so not to distract him from his faith or helping others. After his death, two miracles to people surviving near-death illness or accident were attributed to his intercession. Kate Hobbs, president of Friends of St. Carlo Acutis Australia, a lay group taking the relics to 53 Australian cities in 4 months, said young people relate to St. Carlo. He challenges them, but he also gives them a hope and a way to come to God, Hobbs said. The way he lived could teach them there was room for spirituality in their lives, she said. Last week, Hobbs took St. Carlo's relics to Melbourne's Royal Children's Hospital, where she prayed with a 7-year-old heart surgery patient and her parents. The girl's mother, who wanted to use only the name Joanna for privacy reasons, said her daughter had a deep devotion to St. Carlo and that the visit was special to her daughter because the relic was a piece of the saint's heart and she's recovering from heart surgery. It's been a hard road and we've been doing novenas, a series of prayers to St. Carlo connected to my daughter's deep devotion to him. My daughter has been praying to him for her healing, she said. To have that opportunity for the relics to visit her, with her unable to visit them herself, was very special. At the Antonine College Mass on Wednesday, Larissa Kyriakos, 17, who with 14 classmates visited St. Carlo's tomb, which features a lifelike effigy, in Assisi last year, said the teenage saint inspired her. Growing up in a world that relies on technology, we get so distracted with what's around us. I think we forget, as Christians, what's really important, Larissa said. His story reminds us that we, too, can be saints and that we're all called to be saints. Jacob Diab, 18, said that instead of using social media negatively, St. Carlo used it to spread God's word and to talk about miracles. Marvin Tabbitt, 16, said St. Carlo was a great guy whom he could relate to because he lived in recent times, was around his age, and was into technology. The final Melbourne events connected to St. Carlo's relics will be held this weekend at St. Catherine of Siena Parish in Caroline Springs. And that article was headlined Highway to Heaven, Melbourne Teens Gather to Venerate Influencer Saint Relics. It appeared in the Sunday Age on the 11th of October 2026 and was written by Caroline Webb.
6: Our next article comes from Bernard Solf from the Weekend Australian Magazine. Buckle up, people. I'm predicting a decade of social turmoil ahead. What to do the 2030s have in store for us in Australia? We would speculate that in the coming decade, artificial intelligence will change the way we live, work and interact. While I'm sure that this will be the case, I wonder if there's a chance that AI might be the equivalent of last decade's blockchain. As I recalled, in 2018, blockchain was going to revolutionise workplaces, starting with financial service industry. Has blockchain come, conquered, and then quietly left the room? Or did it garner a level of popular acclaim that was disproportionate to its actual economic and social impact? And if technology can come and go, then what might be the tech du jour of the 2030s? Could it be something like quantum computing? And if so, the AI wonder can quietly go away like blockchain? Will our need for a reliable source of energy ultimately override popular concerns about climate change? We are happy to be quietly, somewhat nobly separating our household rubbish into various bins in order to save the planet, but we would draw the line at not being able to rely on the air conditioning in Australian summer. There is, after all, a limit to our magnanimous self-sacrifice. And then there's the impact of global events on Australian people and the economy. This includes events like 9/11.

0: Trump world, America may not be as generous or as forgiving of Australia in the years to come. Our relationship has already suffered under Trump's America First doctrine. And then there are domestic matters that we navigated in 2030, including the vexed issue of intergenerational fairness, especially as it relates to housing. Although by mid-2030s, the great wealth transfer will ensure that many millennials will inherit the housing and wealth of their boomer parents. Though this will not entirely elevate issues of fairness, after all, some millennials will inherit a mozza while others will get zilch. And this issue of intergenerational fairness will be to the 2020s incurred debt burden being shuffled to the young workers of the 2030s for this base of unfair purpose of winning popular support at the time. In 2030s, it will likely be a decade of social turmoil as boomers depart this world, as divorce stalks 40-something millennials, as retiring Gen Xers embrace the grey nomad travel. Except they probably won't be cruising down the Rhine River on European summers, as groovy young Gen Zs take the idea of inner city living and reapply it to lifestyle zone living, as Gen Alpha teens, the kids of the millennials, like to reject stupid millennial conservationists. Oh, the world and Australia might change in the decades to come. The important takeaway, I think, is to remain open to change and optimistic about life and Australia and about the future. That was Bernard Salt with his article, Buckle Up People, came from the Australian Weekend magazine.
1: This article is headlined, The Unexpected Perks That Make River Cruising Irresistible. It comes from Kiralee Schwartz, who wrote in the Australian Travel magazine. The first time I lay my eyes on my scenic spaceship, Scenic Jade, it's moored peacefully on the Danube River, about to embark on the 15-day Jewels of Europe journey, a classic route from Budapest to Amsterdam. I'm struck by how sleek it is. It's long and lean and looks more like an ultra-luxury hotel than a river cruise ship. I've become an avid cruiser in recent years, and I've had the pleasure of sailing on lots of ships to lots of places, but this is my first river cruise. I'm initially drawn to the itinerary, which ventures deep into the central European countryside to places I could never reach on my own. There are opportunities to explore storybook scenery, visit castles and palaces, partake in tastings at vineyards and orchards, soak up as much history and art as possible. Even better, there are zero sea days along the way. However, I quickly realise that's not the only draw card. Instead of setting sail on a 300-metre-long ocean ship with 3,000 guests, Scenic Jade is just 135 metres in length, with 163 guests. Instead of staterooms, scenic spaceships have suites, and instead of immediately taking a nap after I board, I accept a refreshment from a smiling crew member and pause to say hello to the other guests. That's the biggest perk of cruising on a more intimate but very spacious ship. The atmosphere is relaxed and friendly, and if you meet someone you get along with, you'll have no trouble finding them again later. Even as a solo traveller, it's not difficult to form new connections. It's easy to share a table at Crystal Dining, the main dining room, and I particularly enjoy the intimate setting of Portobello's, which hosts 32 people per night for a five-course regional menu paired with elegant wines. Every guest is invited once per cruise. Within days, I find myself among a merry band of guests who love active excursions. My favourite is the day we spend cycling 34 kilometres on a scenic free-choice guided e-bike tour through Austria's lush Wachau Valley. I also find it incredibly easy to meet other guests at the exclusive scenic enrich events, once-in-a-lifetime cultural experiences, such as a private classical music concert at Vienna's Palais Liechtenstein. It's important to point out that these experiences are all included. For the first few days, I delight in the novelty of ordering drinks without swiping a card or tapping a wristband. But as the days unfold, I can see the real value of a truly all-inclusive river cruise. Not just

0: just because I don't have to constantly watch my spending, but because Scenic's unrivaled inclusions ensure you make the most of every day. There are a million little things that combine to make this experience feel absolutely seamless. 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And the salt therapy lounge and vitality pool are great spots to relax. By the time my first river cruise is finished, I've already planned my second. This time, the 11-day beautiful Bordeaux itinerary, which explores southwestern France on Scenic Diamond. It's different to Jewels of Europe in many ways. The ship is smaller, the pace is slower, it winds through the estuaries instead of valleys, and the focus is more on hedonism, specifically to celebrating food and wine, than big-ticket sightseeing, albeit with an equally fantastic list of scenic free choice and scenic enriched experiences to choose from. Multiple river cruises have helped me hone in on what's really important. It's not just the itinerary, but the overall experience, the friendliness of the atmosphere, the ability to personalize your journey, the comfort of the accommodation, the dining options, the quality of the service, and the delight you feel when you realize there's no need to get your wallet out. I'm already looking forward to my next Scenic River cruise. Only question is, where to next? And that article was headlined, "The Unexpected Perks That Make River Cruising Irresistible." It was written by Kiralee Swartz and appeared in the Australian Travel magazine. On Mission Australia's radio, you're listening to The Online Review. We will return after a short break.
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6: Thank you, Rodney. Spring racing season has sprung, even though it's a grey old day in Melbourne today. It's the best time of the year. This story, King, a chance to join racing's royalty with a tilt at the Cox Plate. Story written by Danny Russell from the Sunday Herald Sun. Talented hoop Rachel King emerged Saturday as a serious contender to win this year's Cox Plate, a historic feat that would see her the Sydney jockey smash one of racing's unbroken glass ceilings. King would follow Michelle Payne and Jamie Mallum into racing folklore if she becomes the first woman to salute in the country's Wait for Age Championship, to be staged at Flemington for the first time on Saturday week, after she became the first woman to win the $3 million Group 1 Caulfield Guineas on Saturday. The 36-year-old King lobbed in Australia from UK on a working holiday in 2014 and formed a formidable partnership with flamboyant Sydney-based New Zealand trainer Bjorn Baker. The pair were at the toast of Melbourne racing fans yesterday after they combined to win the Guineas 1,600 metres on the well-backed favourite Warm Woven. It was a win with the promise of more to come. Baker had long spruced Warm Woven credentials and the cock rocketed into third favouritism at 5-1 for the Cox Plate on the back of a Guineas victory. A win would see him become the first three-year-old galloper to capture the coveted $6 million event in 13 years. "I don't think he's peaked. I think he's got still more to give," King said after the winning ride. "I've certainly never sat on a horse like this. He's pretty unbelievable." King has won 10 Group 1 races, but none of the sports majors. Payne became the first female jockey to win the Melbourne Cup in 2015, while Mallum became the first woman to ride the winner of the Caulfield Cup on half yours last year, as well as the first female to take out the Cup's double. Baker's stable representative, Luke Hilton, praised King's patient ride in the Guineas after she waited until the home turn before getting the second favourite into top gear and running down the winner. "Over the past 24 hours, she has copped lots of instructions and running through the race by play, of which she doesn't appreciate because she's better off flying by the seat of her pants, and she did that well, and it means a lot," Hilton said. "I see how hard she works and the ups and downs she goes through. It's an amazing game, and it can be very tough as well." Hilton labelled Warm Oven an outstanding colt, and Bjorn Baker said, "It's been a long time since he's had one as good as this. He's proving himself to be a top colt, and I still think he's more to come." Further life was injected into this year's Cox Plate when the 71 outsider Land Legend caused one of the upsets of the spring by beating the odds-on favourite She's an Alibi by a nose. That story, King's A Chance to Join Racing's Royalty with a Tilt at the Cox Plate, written by Danny Russell from the Herald Sun Sunday.
0: And this article is headlined, "Carson Claims Nobel for Reshaping Modern Poetry." It's written by Alex Marshall and appeared in the Sunday Age, October the 11th, 2026. Canadian poet and essayist Anne Carson has been awarded the Nobel Prize in Literature by the Swedish Academy, which cited her bold and inventive oeuvre that, in playful dialogue with the classical tradition, has created new forms of contemporary literature. Ingrid Carlberg, the permanent secretary of the Academy, said the author was in Iceland, listening to the wind, when the panel reached her to notify her of the honour. "She was very taken by surprise," Carlberg said. Upon learning of the prize, Carlson said, "Yikes," according to her agent, Nicole Aragi. Asked how she felt about the award, Carson told the Icelandic public broadcaster RUV, "I think they're all crazy." She described the conversation with the Academy as rather halting. "They have the usual questions, and I have no answers," she said. She said poetry is probably more useful than prose right now because it's faster and everybody is in a hurry. "So basically, I think it's good because it's brief. Except Homer. Homer's not brief." Carson, 76, is best known for her translations of ancient Greek texts and for remixing them in a modern, playful voice. Autobiography of Red, a novel in verse from 1998, turned a fragment of Greek poetry into a tale of a moody teenager's destructive love affair. And Red Doc, from 2013, a sequel of sorts to Autobiography of Red, concerned a road trip. Many toil in the interstices of genre. poet Daisy Fried wrote in 2013 review of Red Dock for the New York Times. Carson's palatable, popular, sophisticated, and who-cares approach may have done the most and best work in the last two decades to stop people worrying so much about what's poetry and what's not. Carson is the third Canadian-born writer to receive the honour, after Alice Munro in 2013 and Saul Bellow in 1976. Sam Anderson, in a 2013 profile of Carson for the New York Times magazine, said the author's work can seduce even people who don't like poetry. Autobiography of Red has sold nearly 100,000 copies across all formats in the United States, according to Knopf, the book's American publisher. The Nobel Prize, literature's key honour, is typically the capstone of the writer's career. Past recipients have included poets W.B. Yeats and Louise Gluck, playwrights Harold Pinter and Samuel Beckett, and novelists Han Kang and Toni Morrison. More unexpected recipients have included Bob Dylan in 2016 and Winston Churchill in 1953. The new laureate receives 12 million Swedish kroner, about $1.2 million, as well as a huge boost in reputation. In recent years, the Swedish Academy has tried to expand the diversity of laureates after criticism that too many past recipients have been men. Since 2018, the Academy has alternated between male and female laureates. Given last year's prize went to Hungarian novelist Laszlo Krasznahorkai, critics had expected this year's Academy accolade to go to a woman. And before the announcement, bookmakers had two female favourites for the prize, Carson and Kan Zhu, the avant-garde Chinese writer. Carson was born in Toronto in 1950, and her family moved several times around Canada because of her father's job as a banker. She first became interested in ancient Greek language and texts in high school. "It just seemed to me the best language," she told the New York Times magazine in 2013. Carson later studied at the University of Toronto and became a classics teacher at Canadian colleges, including the University of Calgary and McGill University, as her writing career took off. She has since held positions at colleges in the United States, including Cornell and New York University. Among Carson's key works, cited by the Nobel Committee, are Eros, the Bittersweet, her debut book-length essay from 1986 about the God of Love, and The Glass Essay, a long poem from 1995 about unrequited love. The committee also singled out Wrong Norma, a poetry collection that earned her a National Book Award nomination in 2024. Its poems range through the subjects including her father, Snow and Roger's Thesaurus, but Carlson also said there were no link between them. "That's why I've called them wrong," she said. Tristram Fain Saunders, reviewing Wrong Norma for the London Telegraph, said the poems were united only by the fact that they all somehow uncompromisingly intelligent while being effortlessly readable. The Nobel accolade for Carson brought joyous responses from fellow poets, classicists, and even Mark Carney, Canada's Prime Minister. As a classicist, poet, and performer, Anne Carson has shown how the mysteries and the absurdities of language and the eternal qualities of certain stories possess us in the present, Aragi, her agent, said. She's a writer of great fires, love, fury, grief, but also of quotidian. She amuses and shatters. Claudia Rankin, the poet, said in an interview she was extremely happy Carson had received the Nobel, in adding her students on the creative writing program at the New York University would likely be too, since they had just studied some of Carson's work. "There's not a semester I don't teach her," Rankin said. "She's the person who has freed the imagination around writing and poetry in the past 30 years. In recent years, Carson and her partner, artist Robert Curry, have split their time between Ann Arbor, Michigan, in the United States, and Iceland, where she has citizenship. Ragnar Kjartansson, one of Iceland's most popular contemporary artists, said the pair acted like cool teenagers when in Reykjavik, the country's capital, and spent their time attending and staging underground art and literary shows, supporting artists and hanging out with them in the city's public baths. "She means a lot to the scene here," Kjartansson said. "She's a force and everyone's really happy." Carson is a private figure. Her book jackets rarely feature an author photo and sometimes do not even have an author biography. She has rarely discussed her private life in interviews, although in an August 2024 essay in the London Review of Books, she said she had Parkinson's disease and that her handwriting had disintegrated. "I used to take pleasure in writing in notebooks, shelves of them, day after day, year after year," Carson wrote. "Now the upright strokes bend or break or go in all directions. Vials shrink into blobs, slant loses its smooth, smart angle, and it all looks embarrassing. I scrub out whole paragraphs in shame." She added, she had joined a boxing class to help the disease's symptoms. And that article was headlined, "Carson Claims Nobel for Reshaping Modern Poetry." It was written by Alex Marshall and appeared in the Sunday Age on October 11th, 2026.
6: An interesting story, Rod. I didn't realise the Nobel Prize was so lucrative. Apparently the prize for
0: huge amount of money, isn't it? Yeah, absolutely. I'll just try writing myself now.
6: Yeah, yeah. Well, I think I've got a lot to catch up on. Our next story, Libs in Tech College Revival Pitch, comes from The Age, 11th of October, written by Eleanor Campbell. Victorian high school students could be fast-tracked into apprenticeships while finishing their studies under a coalition plan to tackle shortages of skilled tradespeople in the state's construction industry. With major parties ramping up their campaign efforts ahead of the election, opposition leader Jess Wilson will today pledge to revive full-time technical colleges for students in years 10 to 12 if the coalition wins government in November. And in another weekend of duelling announcements, Premier Ben Carroll will promise his government will ensure that all royalties collected from the resources in Victoria, tipped to be $500 million over the next 4 years amid critical minerals boom, will be invested in the regions. Under the coalition's plan, about 5,000 students would enrol in the industry training focused on construction and engineering in 10 specialised colleges while completing their VCE. According to details in the announcement provided to The Age ahead of time, the proposal would cost $222 million over 8 years and be paid for through previously unannounced saving measures. Not every student thrives in a traditional classroom, and not every young person wants to be going to university. They deserve another pathway and a great career, Wilson said in a statement. Our plan will grow our economy and help more homes be built and better connecting with students to learn at school with jobs our state desperately needs filled. Currently, Victorian students can access part-time STEM programs at tech schools hosted on the TAFE and university campuses. Labor allocated $116 million in 2023-24 budget to build 6 additional tech schools, expanding on 10 hubs established under the former Labor Premier, Daniel Andrews. The coalition plan is to borrow from South Australia's Labor government plan, which rolled out technical colleges in 2022 as a response to the AUKUS-related workforce pressures. Meanwhile, Carroll will today lay out details of Labor's royalties for the region's commitment. The government expects Victoria's critical minerals deposit, including titanium, zircon, antimony, and rare earths, are worth hundreds of billions of dollars. If re-elected, the government would direct royalties to regional infrastructure, including schools, roads, and hospitals. Victoria was once the biggest producer of gold in the world, and now we're on the cusp of another boom, Carroll said. If the wealth comes out of the region of Victoria, the wealth should go back into regional Victoria. It's that simple. That story, Libs in Tech College Revival Pitch, came from The Age, 11th of October, written by Eleanor Campbell.
0: And this article is headlined Heart of the Nation. It's unattributed and appeared in the Australian Weekend magazine, presumably last weekend. Anna Pixner hit speeds up to 95 kilometres an hour when she's downhill racing on a skateboard, wearing custom leathers and a full-face helmet. Her body tucked in an aerodynamic crouch with her hands behind her back. The interesting thing is, she says, it's a very intense feeling and your body is filled with adrenaline, but your mind must be completely calm. If your mind is calm, she explains, your physical inputs on the longboard will be minimal, smooth and deliberate. Any jerky movements will throw you out of your aerodynamic stance, and once you catch the air at 95 kilometres an hour, it's all over. Pixner, 30, practices meditation before a downhill race to get herself in the right headspace for this perilous sport. This week, she's competing at the World Skate Games in Paraguay. The lovely image, a finalist in the Illum Awards, shows her in rather more laid-back mode, riding a cruiser skateboard in the morning sunshine in North Curl Curl, near her home on Sydney's northern beaches. It was captured by her partner, Rod Suarez, a photographer and filmmaker. We just set out to create some cool shots of Anna's new sponsor, Sector 9, he says. Doesn't that image, with the nice shadow play, capture the simple joy of carving turns on a skateboard? It's like surfing on concrete, Pixner said. The couple are recent arrivals to Australia. Suarez, who comes from Brazil, emigrated in 2013. Pixner, who comes from Austria, moved here 4.5 years ago to join him. They met in 2019 while travelling in Europe and fell for each other, but had to settle for a long-distance relationship for a few years before reuniting in Australia and beginning a new life together. They're artistic collaborators too, creating inspiring content, photos, videos, and an upcoming film about Pixner's exploits. The film, The Highest Ride, documents her high-speed skateboard descent of the Um Ling La Pass in the Himalayas. At 5,798 metres, it's the highest piece of blacktop road in the world. Suarez has a nice postscript to that story. When we were there, I got down on one knee and proposed, and she said yes. And that article was headlined Heart of the Nation. It was unattributed and appeared in the Australian Weekend magazine.
6: Our next article. Gadgets saving you $10,000 a year, but one will waste your cash. This story comes from the Australian Business section, 11th of October, written by James Gerard. It's easy to get caught up in the trap of spending day-to-day on things that keep your household or you functioning. Quite often, it's spending out of habit. Many people will fail to stop and consider if a lower-cost alternative may exist. There's a whole range of gadgets on the market now that, first blush, may seem that they cost a lot, but over the long run, they may just end up saving you money. You just have to work it out. Which one of these is the best bang for your buck and you save thousands of dollars per year without compromising your life too much? Coffee machines. We all know it's cheaper to make coffee at home rather than to buy one from the cafe, but how long does it take to break even if you buy a decent $350 pod coffee machine and frother and then settle for good homemade coffee instead? According to the Torrens University Cafe Board, a flat white now costs between $6 and $7 in major cities, while iced long black ranges from $6.50 to $8. Meanwhile, under the DIY option, a general brand coffee pool pod starts at 35 cents each, goes up to a dollar for gourmet ones. Assuming the use of mid-range pod, this will cost you 55 cents. The cost is 180 mils of milk at 170 a litre. It's about 31 cents. Factoring in the maintenance provision of 11 cents for descaling and 1 cent electricity usage, the approximate cost to make a cup of coffee at home, about a dollar. For every cup of coffee made at home, you save $5 or $6 compared to the cafe. The machine will pay for itself within 3 months if you have one coffee a day, and you save about $2,000 a year after that. Canstar.com.au consumer expert Eden Radford said that while people are not giving up their daily caffeine hit, they are opting for lower cost alternatives. Cost of living pressures are having an impact on the household's coffee habits, and Canstar survey shows that nearly 3 in 10 Australians have completely ditched the cafe run to make their coffee at home instead. Juices. Not all household gadgets result in thousands of dollars of savings per year, and the worst of the offender is the humble juicer. Although a juicer costs a relatively low, between $50 and $100, buying one primarily to save money is unlikely to work out well. You can buy refrigerated supermarket orange juice from $5.50 for 2 litres up to $10 for the more premium brands, with the average price of oranges around $2.50 a kilogram and the juicer yielding each from the 35 to 45% of its weight. Assuming 40% extraction at home, the juicer would cost $13 for 2 litres, even if it's a full box of oranges purchased at $1.50 a kilogram. Still costs $7.80 per 2 litres, and that's 136% more than the supermarket bought orange juice. The next one is robot vacuum cleaners. One particular household gadget that has repaid technological improvements over the past 5 years is the robot vacuum cleaner. Not only do they vacuum, they also mop. Today's generation has large docking stations with 3-litre water compartments to keep clean water and another for dirty water and smaller compartments for detergents. Many have up to 100cc heat cleaning of cleaning pads on auto-empty of the robots vacuuming waste into a rubbish bag inside the dock. Having purchased a mid-range one myself recently for $800, it has saved me hours of each week of vacuuming and requires minimal maintenance other than emptying the dirty water tank and refilling the clean water tank and occasionally changing the vacuuming bag. Robots generally use LiDAR navigation systems similar to those used in autonomous cars to map your home. They detect the type of flooring, the separate rooms, and identify obstacles such as dining tables and lounge suites. If the kids have toys on the ground, it will work its way around them too. Although the vacuum robot does not replace human cleaner, which online marketplace Airtasker costs $55 to $90 an hour, if the robot vacuum handles a decent part of the cleaning, it makes the remaining house cleaning more palatable to you, yourself, and helps you avoid that weekly cost of $100 to $300 for a professional cleaner. Robot lawnmowers. In a similar vein, robot lawnmowers are starting to appear in yards across the country. You'll still need to use a whippersnipper for the edges, and they are best suited for relative flat land, costing between $600 or up to $3,000 for premium models. Your main problem may be the envious neighbours plotting to steal your fancy robot lawnmower. I can see those being stolen like horses in the old Wild West, you know. When nobody's looking, somebody will come across your lawn and stick it in their bag and take off with it. The next one, home cooking gadgets. Home cooking machines can weigh, chop, stir, heat, as well as house thousands of recipes which display in a step-by-step method in the machine screen. Starting at $400, going up to $3,000, they can make a meaningful difference in household spending as long as there is discipline to cut out or at least reduce the amount of takeaway food and dining out. Assuming mid-level $1,000 machine is purchased and assuming the ingredients cost for a home-cooked meal for the family for, say, for $25, while the equivalent takeaway food costs are $60, the dining costs $35 per person. If you replace one takeaway meal a week and one restaurant dinner a week, the cooking machine payback period is less than 2 months. Beyond that, it would save you $7,800 a year in food costs. The bottom line, while most people prefer dining out, hiring cleaners and gardeners, and having cafe-quality coffee, tough times call for tough measures. Using a combination of these gadgets can save in excess of $10,000 a year, given the repetitive nature of the tasks they perform. Those story, gadgets saving you $10,000 a year, but one will waste your cash, came from the Australian Business section, 11th of October, 28, page 28. Well, you know, I can remember when we did all those jobs ourselves, Rodney. I think we're spoilt now. We're spoilt for choice, and we've got so many options now where, you know, kids don't grow up washing the dishes anymore. They don't have chores, do they? They go and plug something in. And I mean, the fact of having a vacuum cleaner buzz around your home and vacuuming is just crazy.
0: But I saw another one that not only vacuums, but also mops.
6: Oh, yeah, look, they're super clever and they're really, really good. But I don't know, I'm old school. Get a broom.
0: We'll take a couple of short articles to get us up to the break. And this one, Standoff Ends with March Ban. It comes from London. Britain's Northern Ireland secretary has banned a contentious Protestant parade through a mostly Irish nationalist and Catholic district after a nearly two-week standoff. The Parades Commission, Northern Ireland's independent body regulating contentious processions, had authorised 35 Orange men to march silently along the mostly Irish nationalist enclave of Gaveri Road in Portadown without bands or supporters on September the 27th. But thousands blocked the procession, halting the first parade which has been allowed along the route in almost three decades. The Orange men have since remained at nearby Dumcree Church, demanding to complete the march, while residents maintain their protest. The minister, Chris Bryant, said the circumstances under which the procession was given the go-ahead had now changed considerably and the procession could not go ahead. It last went along Gavagi Road, 40 kilometres from Belfast, in 1997. It was barred the following year, soon after a peace accord largely ended three decades of conflict. And that was a very short article, and another one that'll probably take us up to the news break. Seeing Red on Wine Heist. It comes from Rome. Thieves in Tuscany have stolen 30,000 bottles of wine worth an estimated 5 million euro, that's 8 million Australian dollars, from the renowned Marchese Antonieri winery. As far as we know, there has never been such a big heist in Italy, the company said. The stolen wines were three of the company's reds, Ternero, Solere and Guardo al Tasco, which sell for 120 euros to 300 euros or more. They are among our most iconic labels and are certainly also prized by collectors, the company said. The theft happened last weekend at a warehouse in central Italy where the wines had been prepared for export. Peter, that's not a bad heist, is it, mate?
6: I like a drink of wine, but nowadays, Rodney, there's nothing they won't steal, isn't there? There's nothing. Unless it's nailed down and got a guard dog sitting on it, someone will steal it. And I can understand the wine because that would be very easily moved on to other wine fanciers, discreetly, absolutely. I assume. But, yeah, there's not much they won't steal today, my friend.
0: That's true. Now, Peter, we're counting down to a break, I believe.
6: Yes, we've got about a minute or so to go. I'll give you a little quick one for a minute. How would you like a quick one for a minute? ISS astronaut returns. Astronaut Sophie Arnett, who has broken the record for the longest uninterrupted stay by a European astronaut, went through all human emotions from the most joyful to the hardest during her time in space, she said back on solid ground on Saturday. Arnett, 44, splashed down in the Pacific Ocean on Friday from the Dragon capsule and carried a crew of 12, having returned to Earth from a mission on the International Space Station. She spent a total of 235 days in space. That would be a great adventure. Would you like to do that, Rod?
0: What's that?
6: Go to space? Would you like to give it a try?
0: No, I get claustrophobia. Wouldn't like that at all. Now, this goes in normally? It will. All right. We'll get on. Oh, right. This is now the regional stations now go to local programming, as I understand it.

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0: Welcome back. I have the pleasure of reading the next article, which is headlined 12 Apostles Pay Per View. It appeared in the Sunday Herald Sun at the Escape section. A new visitor centre will introduce fees, and that's fair, says Catherine Best, and she argues the point. On Friday, the doors will open on a new $126 million visitor centre at the 12 Apostles, giving Victoria's most famous natural wonder the facilities it deserves. The Kire Wurrung Visitor Centre will serve as a vastly improved tourism hub for the Great Ocean Road attraction, with a 230-seat restaurant, gallery and visitor information spaces, gardens and rooftop lookout as the centrepiece. There are also more than three times as many car parks, hotel standard accessible bathrooms and a gift shop, with the promise of markets, tours and maybe even events and concerts. It's a big step up from the old facilities, which offered little more than a small kiosk and a toilet block adjoining the car park. But with progress comes paid access. From Friday, visitors will have to book to see the 12 Apostles, fees set to be introduced next April. Entrance will be via a boom gate or with a QR code and a number plate recognition. Just like visiting your local Westfield, only with sea stacks instead of stores. The pay-to-play overhaul has understandably rankled some. That's a capitalist ick about commercializing nature, something that should be free and freely accessible to all. But there's the cost reality of maintaining a world-famous tourism site that was there this year, expected to draw 4 million visitors. Parking, roads, traffic management, toilets, walking paths all add up. User pays is a fair and equitable solution. It's also in step with other natural sites around Australia and the world. To visit Uluru, Katachukuta National Park costs $38 per adult for a three-day pass. Entrance to many national parks in Western Australia cost $17 per vehicle. In Tasmania, Lutruvita, it's $49 a day, more for Cradle Mountain. Why is seeing the limestone pinnacles of WA's Nambung National Park any different from viewing Victoria's equivalent at the 12 Apostles? It says 12, but it says 7 in the reality. We accept paying to visit underground caves such as Buchan, Yarangobli, and Undara, understanding the associated costs. Why not rock formations above the ground? I recently paid more than $50 to walk on a trail heaving with tourists at Plitvice Lakes National Park in Croatia. In the US, visiting Yellowstone National Park will set you back $120 US, that's 170 Australian dollars per person. In Europe, you can't use a public toilet without paying. Granted, it's a bitter pill to swallow in Australia. While the entrance cost for the 12 Apostles in Port Campbell National Park has yet to be determined, a modest fee reflects the reflective of the facilities it's appropriate. Safe boardwalks, viewing platforms, information boards, and clean toilets all cost money, and I'm happy to pay for the privilege of using them. Aside from creating a world-class visitor experience, this Think Possible rooftop sunset tours with champagne and Bush Ducker garden dining. The new centre has two important goals. These are to manage and disperse traffic flow. On Christmas Day last year, the site attracted 19,000 visitors in a single day, and to encourage visitors to stay longer and spend more tourism dollars in the region. Currently, many tourists visit the 12 Apostles as a day trip from Melbourne, staying for less than an hour, with peak visitation between 11 a.m. and 3 p.m. We want to create that experience for people staying longer. 12 Apostles Precinct General Manager Andre Smanionti said during a sneak preview tour of the centre. The booking system has a capacity for 3,000 people an hour, with 950 car parks, up from 246. All the revenue raised will go back into managing coastal sites from Torquay to Greater Warrnambool under the auspices of the Great Ocean Road Coast and Parks Authority. Designed in collaboration with Eastern Mar traditional owners, the centre is a striking architectural showpiece of rammed earth, timber and glass. Southern ocean views and the natural light flood the cavernous, energy-efficient building, embellished with First Nations art, cultural insights and shipwreck tales. It's a magnificent building, but is it overkill for tourists who just want to glimpse one of Australia's wonders in all its splendour? I'll let you decide. And that article was headlined, 12 Apostles Pay Per View. A new visitor centre will introduce fees, and that's fair, says Catherine Best, who was the author of that article.
4: Rodney, I know it's a bit of a brand name, the 12 Apostles, but and masks are not my strong point, but I don't think I've counted 12 for a while. Have you seen 12 down there?
0: But they reckon it's only 7.
4: Yeah. Well, if they're going to start paying, I think we'd better sort of digitally enhance another 4 or 5 to make it 12. What do you think?
0: I couldn't agree with you, Rob.
4: Our next story. In the best possible taste, come from Steve Watterson from the Weekend Australian magazine. Does music get any better than your teenage years? My late father-in-law had a carefree attitude towards his advancing years. With a long history of heart trouble, he had memorably summed up his awareness of an only concession to mortality. I'm at the stage where I don't even buy green bananas anymore. His words came to me lying in the dentist's chair recently, wondering if there's been a point in that steepening slide into the grave when you should just give up all maintenance on aging body requires. The reflection, which was prompted by a friend's anticipatory regret that he might die with a mouthful of expensive dental implants, that he would outlast him by at least 20 years. My new dentist is a bright, charming young woman who succeeded the man who curated my teeth for the past few years. She's gentle and efficient, and although she introduced a stressful feature into her practice, patients selecting music, just pick something you like, she says, and we'll put it on. If only it were that easy. Maybe it's just me, but the product of the days when you could tell everything you needed to know about someone by leafing through their record collection, it's a lot of pressure to have what you fancy is your electric musical taste encoded into a single selection. I went for Joni Mitchell's Blue for calm and safety. Much as I would have preferred it, it didn't want to the nurses judging me by choosing Frank Zappa's mildly scatological ode, Billy of the Mountain. In the late 70s and early 80s, my pals and I were pretty much on top of all the music available to us, reading the New Musical Express, Melody Maker, going to a gig every week, often at Eric's, a members-only rock music club in Liverpool, sited in the sacred grounds of Matthew Street, opposite the remains of the Beatles' legendary Cavern Club. Eric's was a tiny, always packed, sweaty, stifling. It staged a couple of feet above the ground level with a low barrier, placing performers in dangerous proximity to the audience and loaded with half-price beer in the brief late 1970s existence before police raids shut down the 1980s for irregularities that may have involved recreational drugs. It embraced punk in all kinds of alternate bands. Everyone wanted to play there. One of my treasured, albeit worthlessness, possessions of faded Eric's handbill detailing the upcoming acts for November and December 1979. The flyer reminds me that I paid £1.35 to see Joy Division there at 8:30 p.m. on a Saturday, December the 8th, long before they appeared on our Prime Minister's T-shirt. Other standouts were Sioux City and the Banishees, worth every one's 75 pennies that they cost, Buzzcocks, soon to be big names, B-52s, Talking Heads, Elvis Costello and The Clash, The Stranglers. One of my ace bragging memories is a rare Eric's performance by the Ramones in 1977. Although I couldn't compensate for missing the relatively unknown Sex Pistols a month before they released Anarchy in the UK. Heady days, but they couldn't last, as education then overtook work, then family took priority. I found my range of musical knowledge shrinking around some favourites, and I lost touch with the contemporary scene. Does that happen to everyone who doesn't work in the music business? Every now and then, a new band grabs my attention, but I'm faintly embarrassed to say that there's not a lot on my imaginary playlist from the past 30 years. Nevertheless, uncomfortable with being taken by a musical surprise, I've decided to show the dentist that I'm hip to the groove again, and I believe the kids say a bit of research there was a perfect accompaniment to my next appointment. Lurking in the mean streets of Chicago, it's called drill rap, should drown out the noise in my head. That story, in the best possible taste, does music get any better than in your teenage years? Story written by Steve Waterson for the Australian Weekend magazine.
0: Well, I couldn't agree more, Peter. My era was the Beatles, which I thoroughly enjoyed. And now to an article that's very close to my heart, Cruising into New Era on High Seas. It's written by Alex White and Tia Clarkson-Pasco and appeared in the Herald Sun. Victoria's battered cruise industry is finally staging a comeback, with Princess Cruises to home port a ship in Melbourne for the first time in years, as political parties promised the sector will not be forgotten after years of neglect. The luxury liner Crown Princess sailed into Port Phillip Bay on Sunday, marking the first ship to dock at Station Pier for Victoria's 2026-27 summer cruise season. Princess Cruises also announced it would be a home porting a yet to be unveiled ship in Melbourne for the 2028-29 season. The move signals a huge step in rebuilding an industry left decimated by COVID and then hit with high taxes under the Victorian government. Port Victoria CEO Craig Walker said, "We've started the cruise season for 2027 right now with the Crown Princess today," he said. "We've got a good sort of forward booking for the next few years." He added the new home porting bookings would have a huge impact for the state. If you look at the last cruise line industry Australia numbers back in 2024-25, it's estimated about $400 million to the economy in Victoria around having these cruise ships in. So if we project that forward, it's a significant number. The comeback follows a bruising few years for the industry after the state government's 15% increase in site occupation and berthing fees at Station Pier, which came in 2024. At the time, then-Premier Jacinta Allan described the increase imposed by Ports Victoria as modest, but it triggered a pullback by cruise operators and cost the state economy tens of millions of dollars. Carnival Australia said, at the time, the rise doesn't sound a lot, but was significant because a port call in Melbourne already is one of the highest in the world. Australia's largest cruise operator responded by axing two Melbourne port calls for the 2025-26 season and redeployed ships elsewhere, a blow that came as the industry was still reeling from COVID, with rival ports in Queensland and New South Wales luring operators with more appealing offers. Princess Cruises Vice President APAC Mate Rutherford said the return of Crown Princess signalled a turning point for the state. Melbourne is one of Australia's great cities and one of the great cruise destinations of the world, he said. The 290-metre-long Crown Princess towers 59 metres above the water and can carry 3,080 passengers and 1,200 crew, and spans 19 decks with a casino, art gallery and 10 dining options. Victorian Tourism Industry Council CEO Lisa Petrodi said the new season was promising. Victoria has a great opportunity to attract more cruise ships to our shores. Getting the infrastructure right and keeping the costs competitive will help us welcome more visitors and grow the benefits of our visitor economy, she said. Opposition tourism spokesperson David Southwick said the coalition had big plans for the sector if it won government in a November election, but stopped short of making a direct promise. Ports Minister Melissa Horne pointed to the Princess Cruises announcement as proof the government's approach was working. Victoria is expecting 120,000 visitors through Station Pier during the 2026-27 summer cruise season. But the state still lags well behind its rivals nationally. In 2022-23, the cruise industry contributed $5.6 billion to the Australian economy, with New South Wales the major beneficiary, pocketing $2.7 billion and Queensland $1.7 billion. Victoria managed to reel in just $379 million. And that article was headlined Cruising into New Era on High Seas. It was written by Alex White and Tia Clarkson-Pascoe and appeared in the Herald Sun.
4: Our next article, Shield Your Vote Against AI Lies, written by Sven Blunel from the Herald Sun, 12th of October. All eyes are on this year's state election, which will be the largest and most complex in our history. There is the sheer size and scale of the event. More than 4.6 million voters, 25,000 staff and about 1,700 voting centres. But in addition to this, Victorians will be exposed to more information than ever before. Sadly, misinformation will make up a high volume of that content. Artificial intelligence has made it easier, cheaper and faster to create and share false information, while social media algorithms reward engagement and outrage rather than truth and

0: launched, we can make a better shield. In other words, each of us has to play a crucial part in this defence against misinformation. Yes, Rodney, these things are getting cleverer and cleverer, and the harder to determine what's real and what's not real, it makes it very difficult. When it comes to elections, it's a very important and serious subject, so it's quite perilous.
1: Peter, I'm over AI.
0: Yes.
1: I just like real people.
0: Exactly, but unfortunately, I think we're living in the past, because I think AI is galloping ahead.
1: Certainly is.
0: That story... Shield Your Vote Against AI Lies, written by Sven Blumel from the Herald Sun from the 12th of October.
1: Well, this story is headlined Skills Pipeline Now at Trickle. It appeared in the Sunday Herald Sun yesterday, the 11th of October. At a time when Victoria desperately needs much more new housing built, it's astonishing that trade apprenticeships have fallen to the lowest level in more than two decades. In the year to March 2026, trade apprenticeship commencements in this state fell by 8.7%, a sharp contraction, and comes on top of previous falls to plummet to the lowest level since 2001. In housing and commercial construction, and across the remnant slices of engineering and manufacturing, the news has gone from bad to bleak. As the Australian Industry Group points out, numbers of new trade apprenticeships in the past year declined in plumbing, carpentry, motor mechanics, sheet metal work, and engineering. And in trends that show Victoria is doing worse than other states, a situation reflected by the high property taxes here and planning burdens that put brakes on private and investor activity, it bodes poorly for the housing affordability and availability crisis. Carpentry apprenticeship commencements declined by 11.4% in Victoria, while nationally numbers increased by 8%, and in New South Wales they rose a solid 15.3%. National Centre for Vocational Education research data showed. Plumbing apprenticeship commencements also declined by 11.2% in Victoria, while nationally they increased by 4.3% and in Queensland by 21.9%. The contradiction at the heart of Victoria's workforce challenge could not be clearer, AIG Chief Executive Innes Willock said. Statistics on individual trade apprenticeships are shaped by existing workforces and demand. But the trends for this state are undeniable, and it's not just on the tools. In areas outside the building sector, which also face critical skills, shortages, aged and child care, the outlook is similarly bad. Childcare worker traineeships declined by almost 20% in Victoria, while nationally the decline was less, at 15.4%. In aged and disability carer traineeships, commencements declined by 25.2% in Victoria, while nationally the decline was 18.3%. The reality is Victoria desperately needs more skilled trades workers and more people in the care sectors. When you add the fact that despite all the noise made by the state Labor government about focus on new home construction and a target of 80,000 bills per year, it's clear that trade availability is failing to meet the political promise. Earlier this week, the Herald Sun reported that Victoria's home-building efforts were almost going backwards, with Property Council of Australia analysis showing a paltry handful more homes were built in the state in a year-on-year comparisons over the 12 months to June 2026. Citing the latest Australian Bureau of Statistics data, the Council said building activity in Victoria had flatlined, with the rolling 12-month tally of new homes built at 56,303, which compares with 56,296 in the previous 12 months, an overall increase of a mere

0: times. And that article was headlined Skills Pipeline, Now at a Trickle. It appeared in the Sunday Herald Sun yesterday.
1: As our official royal correspondent, I found one for you to finish up the show here. I thought you'd like to read.
0: Thank you, Peter. Thank you very much indeed. Which one are we talking
1: about?
0: Down
1: the bottom of the page.
0: Oh, King helps pay Andrew's home repair bills. King Charles III privately loaned his brother, disgraced former Prince Andrew, £1.5 million, that's $2.8 million, to cover repair costs to his former residence. The King, last year, ousted the former prince, now known as Andrew Mountbatten Windsor, from the Royal Lodge on the Windsor Estate near London, over his ties with the late sex offender Jeffrey Epstein. Andrew, 66, was stripped of his royal titles and moved to a smaller house in the monarch's Sandringham Estate in eastern London, while Charles continued to support him. The Crown Estate, an independent commercial business that oversees royal property and hands profits to the government, said Andrew paid £1.8 million to cover repairs needed to the Royal Lodge after he moved out. He received compensation of £302,000 for exiting his lease, reducing the total due to the £1.5 million which the Crown Estate said it received. A person familiar with the matter, speaking on condition of anonymity, said the King made funds available from his private income as a loan to ensure the Crown Estate was paid promptly. The King earns personal income from private estates as well as other sources such as art, investments and private savings. This is separate from the funding he receives from the government, which can only be used for official royal business. The Times newspaper wrote, "It is not known how Andrew intends to repay the King, given his lack of independent income." What a shocking story, Peter.
1: Well, thank goodness family's got brothers with money to bail them out, eh? It's all a matter of proportion, isn't it, really?
0: True, Peter. I wish I had.
1: Yes, it'd be lovely to have the money, but you wouldn't want the relatives, though, would you?
0: Anyway, what are we going to do next? Do another short article? Let's take us up to the news. Okay. Wolf's taste for joggers. It comes from Athens. Greek conservation groups have caught and removed a male wolf suspected of links to attacks on joggers in Mount Parnitha near Athens in recent months. The move is authorised by the Environment Ministry after the latest attack on a jogger in the rural town of Krioniri in September. After a lengthy chase, the wolf was tranquilised, the Callisto group said, and was taken to a wolf sanctuary. Wolves are protected in Greece under the Berne Convention. Peter, have you got another short one?
1: No, but I just have to comment on that last one. You know, the old joke goes that you don't have to outrun the wolf if they're chasing you. You just have to outrun your running partner.
0: Ah.
1: So he gets the wolf, not
0: right.
1: You.
0: Right. Well,
1: it's been a lovely show today. It's nice to have you back again, and it's been fun. I hope you like the different variety of stories we've had today.
0: Well, I particularly like the royal story to give me and the cruising one.
1: Well, you know, I always try and give you cruising and royals. I mean, you are our official royal correspondent, but it's been quiet on the royal front lately. That's all I could find for today.
0: Oh, well, but thank you anyway for the kind of effort.
1: Pleasure.
0: Well, now, I think that just about brings us to the end of our online review for today, Peter. I'm Rodney Garnier, and reading with me today has been my co-host and my friend Peter Biggs. Peter also put today's programme together, so thank you, Peter.
1: My pleasure. I hope you enjoyed it.
0: I did. 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

Welcome to The Green Guide, readings from The Age supplement that is dedicated to covering the latest in television and streaming. I'm Andrew Matter, and the articles you'll be hearing today are from the Thursday, October the 8th edition of The Green Guide. The first article today is on page 2, Hindsight, The Power of Place in Storytelling. Everyone loves a series set on an Aussie beach, but Apple TV's new thriller, Last Scene, flipped the script, reports Debbie Enker. It's a familiar picture. Coastal views, a sandy beach, boats bobbing by a jetty. They're instantly recognisable symbols of a laid-back Aussie lifestyle and summer fun in the sun. But they're deployed to quite different ends in the lost child mystery, Last Scene. Apple's first local commission is sombre and wintry rather than bright and sunny. Directed with the fresh eye of an outsider by German Christian Schwalchau, The Crown, and shot with flair by local cinematographer Bonnie Elliott, Fires and Stateless, it has a distinctive feel that eschews the cliched images of the country beloved by ads and tourism promotions. In doing so, it productively contributes to the array of local productions, offering a showcase of the country to the world, a range of perspectives that is happily expanding. Within that mix, Last Scene goes its own highly effective way, illustrating that it's not simply about where you shoot a story, but also how you choose to portray a place. The compelling and ultimately deeply moving six-part series isn't suited to light, gentle colours. It's considerably darker, like its palette. The main setting is the fictional Port McKenna, a troubled township harbouring all manner of secrets and lies. Using locations in Western Victoria, notably the southern coastal towns of Portland and Warrnambool, it's rendered in inky blues, earthy browns and forest greens. The shooting style reinforces the mood of menace. Aerial shots of vehicles speeding down isolated country roads, a working port gleaming eerily at night. The atmosphere is isolating rather than inviting. Divorced father and fitfully recovering alcoholic Ian Ridley, Patrick Brammel, is a former police officer who now works for an emergency helpline, but is still shattered by the unsolved disappearance of his young daughter 11 years earlier. A panicked phone call one lonely night at the desk convinces him that she's still alive and propels him on a relentless quest to find her. Ridley is self-destructive and frequently damaging to those around him, especially his ex-wife Debbie, Jessica Wren. "There's no good place in you, just bitterness and rage," she angrily tells him. Adapted from Ryan David Jahn's novel, The Dispatcher, which is set in a rural community in Texas, the series' relocation to the shipwreck coast appears seamless. It's now on a rugged stretch forever associated with violently dashed dreams, with the region used to similar, chilly and unsettling effect in the 2013 adaptation of Peter Temple's masterwork, The Broken Shore. Other parts of Victoria's southern coast have also had their time in the spotlight. In the 90s, Sea Change became so popular that the title was absorbed into the popular lexicon as people migrated from urban areas in the hope of landing in a community with the quirky charm of the fictional Pearl Bay. Shot on the Bellarine Peninsula, the series turned Barwon Heads into a tourist magnet. More recently, Anglesey and the Surf Coast have attracted attention via the neighbourhood cul-de-sac on The Family Next Door and the young adult series Surviving Summer. Joanna Werner, one of the producers on Last Scene, was also co-creator and co-producer of the latter, which focuses on surf culture and was shot around Anglesey and the Great Ocean Road. When it launched in 2022, she explained to me, "So few drama series shoot the entirety down the Great Ocean Road, and there had never been a teen one set there, so I really felt like we were going to be showing this beautiful bit of the country off to the rest of the world." When Werner pitched the series to Netflix, she recalled, "Australia was part of the attraction. Our other partners at ZDF in Germany heard Australia and surfing, and I think we had them at hello. Representations of the country in local TV series
aren't confined to locations boasting striking water views. A number of recent productions have looked inland for inspiration. Territory uses the wide brown land of the Northern Territory. RFDS and The Killings at Parish Station feature the dusty red plains around Broken Hill. And Treasure and Dirt relishes the novel strangeness of Cooper Pedy. It's interesting how times have changed since the streamers have made shows accessible around the globe. In a recent interview with This Masthead, Netflix's Global Chief Content Officer, Bella Bajeria, explained that her advice to people pitching projects to the global giant was not to try to sell the production as an international show. We want each show to be really culturally specific because that will resonate more than trying to do it through a US or global lens, she said. If you try to make something for everyone, you make it for no one. That appetite for specificity wasn't always the way. Maybe an early sign of the shift came when Scandi Noir took hold. Suddenly, dogged detectives in down parkas and heavy boots were all the rage, trudging through snowbound villages in the northern reaches of Europe, endeavouring to solve confounding crimes. Before that, in what was clearly an era with different priorities, I remember the producer of a network police series that was filmed in Melbourne telling me that he had been instructed to avoid shots that contained any identifiable local features. Trams, Flinders Street Station, the Arts Centre Spire, as the attitude from head office was that people in Sydney were less likely to watch a show made in Melbourne. The brief was to conjure a generic urban environment. Now that the nation's unique characteristics are seen as assets, one state has been punching well above its weight. A number of series made in Tasmania have wonderfully displayed the attributes of the compact Apple Isle, from the gentle allure of Rosehaven to the gothic spookiness of the Kettering incident and the remote lakeside enclave in the first season of Deadlock. Bay of Fire's co-creator Marta Dusseldorf made it her mission to focus on her adopted home state. This popular ABC comedy drama exploited the unique assets of the state's Wild West, and particularly the 19th century mining boomtown of Zeehan. It's a land of rust and moss, Dusseldorp's husband and co-producer, Taswegian Ben Winspear, told me appreciatively of the location's aura of faded glory, which was perfect for the forgotten pocket at the heart of the series. The state's success in exhibiting its attributes makes August's decision to gut Screen Tasmania, the state's funding body for film, television and other digital media, lamentable. The Mercury reported that the move has left the organisation at the brink of collapse. The Screen Tasmania cuts display a dismaying failure to sniff the wind, as well as smashing the hopes of those who've worked for years, with considerable success, to make the state a desirable production destination. Because today, it's all about location, location, location. That singular settings are valued is again clear from the landscapes of Last Scene, and Tasmania is blessed with an abundance of them. Last Scene is on Apple TV. And that was The Power of Place and Storytelling, reported by Debbie Enker on page 2. The next article today is focusing on the documentary on page 3, entitled Why TV's Greatest Experiment is Ending. Producer Claire Lewis always knew the Up series was special. As it reaches its finale, she reflects on a long and unique legacy, reports Paul Kalina. It's been 42 years since journalist and teacher Claire Lewis became a researcher on the Up documentary series. I knew right from the day I was given the gig that it was going to change my world and my life, she recalls today. What started in 1964 as 7 Up, a documentary following 14 English children, had already produced 3 follow-up films in which a film crew revisited the group. The children became teenagers, then young adults. Some started families, others remained single. They talked about their lives, hopes, expectations, dreams, and disappointments. With a new film every 7 years, Up has become one of the most treasured and beloved programs in history, a piece of telly that belongs to the whole nation, as a TV executive said in a recent panel discussion in London to launch the 10th and final instalment, 70 Up. But when Lewis joined all those years ago,
the show was at a critical juncture. In the hiatus between 21 Up and 28 Up, no one had kept track of the participants. The show's director and interviewer-in-chief, Michael Apted, had moved to Los Angeles. Some of the young women had married and changed their names. One participant was homeless. Another went to ground. It was an era before mobile phones and digital data and the kinds of protocols around consent that are now commonplace in TV production. I vowed I was never going to be in that position again, says Lewis, who went on to become the program's producer. I was always going to know where they all were. Among the reasons that Up survived the many upheavals that have happened in television and beyond in the decades since she joined were the unique relationships that had formed in front of and behind the camera. By that stage, 28 Up, we were a proper team, and we continued as that team right until the end of 63 Up, Lewis says. It wasn't like a bunch of strangers was walking into their living rooms every 7 years. It was family. It sounds like a real cliché, but it really was a genuine, proper relationship, and that's why it survived. They'd known Michael since they were seven, and they'd known me since 28 Up, and we were the same group of people every 7 years. When Apted died in 2021, it was uncertain if the show would continue. But when the question arose, the consensus among the remaining participants was to do one more and close the book. Lewis felt that 70 Up needed to be different to the previous films. She knew that some participants were unhappy with the way they had been represented, for instance, while others had become noticeably angry with Apted's inflexible and occasionally insensitive questions. Those issues were always there, Lewis says. They never got raised on camera, but they were important. The whole issue of people appearing in documentaries, what is reality TV, what is real and what is fake, what is honest, what is not. It's very important for documentary filmmakers to discuss these things and for people to have a voice about how they felt about it. That was really important for me. This is the retrospective of the whole series. It's not just a fanfare goodbye. Aren't we wonderful? It's a proper retrospective examining the series, why it happened, the people and what they felt about it. And I think that's very important in terms of film history. Significantly, all participants except Lynn, who died in 2013, took part in 70 Up, including those who had dropped out of previous films. Lewis also wanted to revisit the vast archive of footage from the previous 9 films. So she knew that Asif Kapadia, the director of the award-winning archive-based films Amy, Senna and Diego Maradona, was the right person to make it. 2 editors spent a year trawling through the outtakes and rushes of every previous film to find footage that had never been seen. They looked through every frame, they looked at everything, and that's why 70 Up is fresh and new. Where there used to be big blocks of interview, there are short bits of interview and the rest is all pictures, which is how Kapadia works. At first, she says the participants were nervous about this stranger walking into their lives. He has a completely different style from Michael, Lewis says, but within 10 minutes of sitting down with our people, they were all relaxed. He didn't interview them on camera first at all. He did long sessions with them that lasted 2 hours, long chats, just like a podcast. And at the end of that, I completely understood how he worked. He's a very, very gentle soul. Kapadia asked questions that had never been posed before, prompting revelations that in some cases casts characters in a completely new light. A lot of stuff we didn't know because they'd never been asked it, says Lewis. The fact is, these are normal, ordinary people, and I'm not using ordinary in a patronising way, she says, of the show's enduring appeal. Our people could be somebody who lives next door to you. That's the secret. There were 14 people who were picked at random, but they actually reflect the reality of what people think and feel across the spectrum in the UK, and people love that. It's basically us talking, and it's giving people a voice which is not fake or constructed. From the outset, the DNA of Up was unconventional. 7 Up was filmed in black and white and directed in the freewheeling style of a drama rather than a documentary. The 7-year-olds were intended to offer insight into what England would look like in the year 2000. Interestingly, it was the brainchild of Australian producer and journalist Tim Hewitt, a maverick who has been described as colourful, outlandish, flamboyant, uncouth,
un-British. Lewis, who interviewed Hewitt for her book 35 Up, says he commissioned 7 Up as he was so appalled at the rigidity of the British class system. "We started off with gold dust in 7 Up," says Lewis. "It was intended to be a one-off. But, according to Lewis, the idea of a follow-up took seed when Apted was asked in the cafeteria how his 7-year-olds were doing. As for 77 Up, Lewis says it's a hard no. There's only one of our 4 contributors who would go on making it until they were 90, but all the others felt very strongly that they don't want to see themselves growing old on screen, dying off slowly one by one, getting decrepit. And I think 7 to 70 has this beautiful symmetry. You know, 70 is the biblical age people are supposed to live, right? People say to me, is it sad for you? And I say, well, actually, no. Oddly enough, it's not sad. I wanted to finish making the most beautiful film we could, and I think we have. 70 Up is on SBS On Demand. And that was Why TV's Greatest Experiment is Ending, reported by Paul Kalina on page 3. The next article is on page 6, focusing on the action genre, entitled Aussie's Killer Role Opposite Zeta Jones. Hattie Hook has a leading role in the new action series Kill Jackie. She tried to be cool as a cucumber next to her childhood hero, reports Lenny Ann Lowe. Growing up in Mount Eliza on Victoria's Mornington Peninsula, Hattie Hook began her performing career via dance and musical theatre. Though she got into film in her teenage years, she never thought she would be starring alongside a Tony Award winner like Catherine Zeta-Jones. "I've never said this to her, so I hope she doesn't read this, but I was raised on Chicago," Hook says, ahead of the release of the pair's new show, Kill Jackie. "Oh my God, I've loved her work forever. I mean, are you kidding me? It's Catherine Zeta-Jones, like, dude." In all their scenes together, Hook says her main priority was trying to be cool as a cucumber. "She really was so warm and encouraging, and I felt really supported on set with her. As the lead actor, you're such a tone setter, and I really admired the way she carried herself on set. I learned so much from her. Her camera technique is like nothing I've ever seen. Her command of camera, her awareness of camera, the way she uses her eyes. And she's hilarious. She has that incredible Welsh sense of humour, which I'm so happy she gets to use in the show." An 8-part crime action thriller, Kill Jackie is fuelled by offbeat characters, rat-a-tat repartee, and a high-stakes cat-and-mouse dynamic. It's also a part of a wave of recent action series, from Killing Eve to Ride or Die to The Assassin, that are led by women. Based on the 2018 novel The Price You Pay, by best-selling author Nick Harkaway, writing as Aidan Truen, Kill Jackie is a skirmish of rage, revenge, dark humour and unexpected twists, with the action led by Zeta Jones as former international drug smuggler Jackie Price. Notably in the book, the main character is a man named Jack Price. Price stopped selling cocaine years ago, transferring her dealing skills to a successful career trading high-end fine art to the ultra-wealthy. But her past is catching up with her. Cue unexpected explosions, uninvited gun-wielding hitmen in her luxury flat, and the discovery she is the target for a hit led by a mysterious international terrorist organisation known as the Seven Demons. Hook, Ben known best for the Stan BBC TV series 10 Pound Poms, ABC crime drama Savage River, and feature film Of an Age, stars as Charlie, Jackie's assistant. Loyal and trusting of each other, the pair face increasingly perilous stakes as Jackie's luxurious, settled, and anonymous life of 2 decades is threatened at every turn. Charlie is that classic Gen Z tech-savvy assistant, Hook says. She's no nonsense and straight to the point. Charlie is also a kid who has no one and has come from nothing, and Jackie has given her a life. Charlie is very attached to her, and so everything with Charlie is about Jackie, making sure she's okay and she's happy and that nothing is going to threaten her. It's a really interesting relationship in that way. It's nothing I've ever really played before, this older sister, younger sister, friends but not friends dynamic. Directed by Damon Thomas, Killing Eve, Crooked House, and co-created by Connor Keane, Tom Butterworth, Gangs of London,
and Peter Lawson, John Wick, Killjackie is also rife with eclectic acting talent. From Sidse Babette Knudsen and Borgen to Ron Perlman, Hellboy, Julian Barrett, The Mighty Bush and Flowers, Julian Rind Tutt, Britannia Green Wing, and Daniel Ings, The Gentleman and The Crown. The series' range of characters is vast and varied. Every character is so original, Hooke says. It's such a mixed bag of puzzle pieces and characters that I've never seen before. Seeing them all interact is so delicious. She says Ings, who plays Jackie's lawyer and crush, was particularly memorable. He's the most exciting scene partner I've ever had, because in this piece he's very freewheeling, she says. He's an absolute stick of dynamite, and he would be completely different take to take, always improvising. I've never felt so unprofessional on a set. I was just constantly cracking up. He is so, so good. Though Hooke has been acting since her teenage years, she says she still has such a complex that she didn't do any formal training. I feel like all my mistakes have been immortalised on camera, which is kind of mortifying. I definitely am someone who's learning as I go. She says being part of 10 Pound Poms, in which she played Patty, a 16-year-old who migrates to Australia and faces life as a single mother in the 1950s, was a particularly important step in her acting education. That was my university, my study, she says. You delve into so many high-stakes emotions in that show, so it was a great training ground. And particularly working with Faye Marseille, Game of Thrones and Lady Chatterley's lover, shout out, I learned so much from her. Hooke, who moved to London permanently this year, has several other projects on the way too. I'm starting on something in November, which I'm in prep for right now, she says. It's another screen thing, and I think literally the only thing I can say is that I'm really genuinely excited about it. There's so much opportunity in the arts, and there's just so much going on over here, but also I just love London as a city. She's still always thinking of audiences back home, though. I really hope the Aussies like Killjackie, she says, ahead of the show's release. I think the Aussies will really appreciate the sense of humour. It feels so original to me, and I just really hope people enjoy it. Killjackie is on Stan. And that was Aussie's killer role opposite Zeta Jones. Reported by Lenny Ann Lowe on page 6. On page 7, streaming with Jared Richards. Carrie on Amazon Prime Video. To date, every remake of Carrie has failed to near the power of Brian De Palma's 1976 classic take on Stephen King's first novel. A terrifying and tragic story of a shy high school outcast relentlessly bullied into a murderous, supernatural rage at her prom. It simply can't be replicated, and thankfully horror auteur Mike Flanagan, The Haunting of Hill House and Midnight Mass, who is the man behind Carrie's first miniseries adaptation, knows it. While the basic plot, characters and classic scenes, Carrie pelted with sanitary products, a prom queen soaked in pig's blood, are present, Flanagan otherwise remixes the story with a modern-day setting, sweeping reflections on contemporary America and a focus on cyberbullying previously attempted by the 2013 remake starring Chloe Grace Moretz. Not everything connects. Purists will take issue, no doubt, with the central role that an anonymous Instagram account takes in Carrie's bullying, which results in scenes that feel a little too close to Gossip Girl or Mean Girls. There is another addition, which I've been asked not to divulge, that doesn't immediately offer much either. It is perhaps necessitated, though, by the show's stretching of one of King's shortest novels into a 6.5-hour story over 8 episodes. The biggest difference, however, is Carrie herself. While actor Summer H. Hull bears a striking similarity to De Palma's lead, Sissy Spacek, her version of King's anti-heroine is far flung from the shy, scarred girl in the 1976 film, thanks to a new backstory. Here, Carrie's ultra-libertarian conspiracist dad and ultra-religious mother Margaret, Flanagan mainstay Samantha Sloyan, have never once let their daughter leave the house. But when her father dies on a building job in the show's opening scenes, authorities discover Carrie exists, and she's forced to enter school for the first time at 15. Despite it all, Carrie is open-eyed and trembling with excitement as she enters school. The lead of a gentle, shoegaze, soundtracked coming-of-age story who is failed by others at every turn. After demanding she attends school,
The state has made no effort to prepare her. She arrives unsure what the metal detector is, let alone aware of why the school needs one. She's never even met another teenager, and this is a cruel cohort. Carrie's main bully, Chris Hargensen, Alison Thornton, is particularly vile in this version, with new insight into her dysfunctional family begging the question, if Carrie can choose kindness until the very end, why can't Chris? In Flanagan's telling, it's Carrie's contact with modern life, not a family's lifelong abuse, that corrupts her kind heart. This is perhaps the most brutal retelling of the story yet, for a particularly brutal time. On Disney Plus, The Swan, Behind the Mirror. Following Netflix's hit expose docuseries on America's Next Top Model and The Biggest Loser, comes Hulu's re-examination of a lesser-known exploitative reality show from the 2000s. In The Swan, which ran for two seasons, ugly ducklings, always women, were transformed via plastic surgery before competing in a beauty pageant. Directed by pop culture documentarian Erin Lee Carr, Britney vs. Spears, this documentary deftly avoids feeling like a juicy grab bag of reality TV trauma. And that was Streaming with Jared Richards on page 7. On page 8, Ben Pobjai reviews Recipe of the Year, Sunday, the October the 11th, ABC, 7:30 p.m. It's MasterChef, but not as we know it. In association with the Country Women's Association, ex-MasterChef champion Adam Lior and actor Pia Miranda host a competition so cosy and heartwarming that just watching it makes you feel like you're in a rocking chair by the fire. On a country farm, straight out of central casting, 20 of the country's best home cooks, at least the best of the ones who haven't already appeared on the other show, come together to share their most cherished recipes. In episode 1, the cooks must recreate an iconic CWA recipe, a test that would put fear in the hearts of the most Michelin star bejeweled chef. Pushing the feel-good vibes even further than the Bake Off franchise, Recipe of the Year goes heavy on the old food is family, food brings people together, food is what makes us human stuff. Thank you for listening to Readings from the Green Guide. We'll be back next week with the latest readings from this supplement from The Age that is dedicated to television and streaming. Until then, please take care, and for more details on what's coming up on Vision Australia Radio, visit varadio.org.

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5: Hello and welcome to today's episode of Our Aussie Gardens, brought to you from the Perth studios of Vision Australia Radio. I'm Sandra Martin and today I'm joined by readers Veronica Furie and Linda Napier. And as usual, we'll have our weekly features of Veronica's Visitor to the Garden, Linda's Celebrity Plant of the Week, and what popped up on my Facebook. And Linda's going to read our first item.
6: The Life Aquatic Gerariums, and that's spelled J-A-R-R-A-R-I-U-M-S. Plant your own aquatic landscape in a jar, suggests Alison Mowat in her book Terrariums and Kokedama, published in 2017. Gerariums are little self-contained ecosystems where aquatic plants are grown indoors in glass vessels. It took me a while to get round to plunging into the watery depths because assembling one felt a bit upside down to begin with. I also had to contend with the childhood memory of the frog spawn I'd collected and treasured in a jar. A much younger me had hoped for a frog family of my own, but never quite made it past the stagnant soup stage. Once I got the hang of a gerarium, however, there was so much joy to be found. Discover a whole new world of plants you never knew existed. How to layer aquatic greens, creating submerged and floating landscapes, and the oh-so-soothing effect of watching plants dance gracefully underwater, which somehow flicks a switch in our sensory-overloaded brains. Aquatic plants are forgotten members of the plant world, which is a pity, as they're often very well suited for indoor growing. They have adapted to live completely submerged in water or drifting freely, without a care in the world, on the water's surface. I use a cylindrical glass vessel to demonstrate. However, you can find a piece of glassware that works best for you. After experimenting with different techniques, my favourite system for growing aquatic plants is the most natural and simplest. It's known as the Wallstedt method and was made popular by Diana Wallstedt. If you're interested in learning more, I recommend her book Ecology of the Planted Aquarium. Method 1. Fill a bucket 1/4 full of soil and top up with water. Clean the soil by swirling around the mud at the bottom of the bucket. Then leave the muddy mush to sit still for a couple of hours. Pieces of bark and debris should start to creep towards the surface. 2. Plant the small pebbles in a separate bucket and follow the same procedure. Give the pebbles a really good spin. The water should become cloudy with pebble dust. Empty the water from the bucket, refill with clean water, then repeat. The aim is to get the water as clear as possible. 3. Fill a few buckets with water and let them reach room temperature. These will fill the gerarium. 4. Give the glass vessel a good rinse and wipe clean. Don't use soap or detergent, as this will affect the underwater environment and make it difficult for plants to breathe. All this cleaning is tiring work. Go and make yourself a cuppa and contemplate the impossibility of what you are trying to do. Who on earth cleans soil? 5. Return to your bucket of mud. Remove the larger pieces of debris and pour out the water, keeping the heavier stuff at the bottom. And 6. Now for the fun. Take around 3 centimeters of the washed soil, squeezing out the moisture before placing it into your vessel. Avoid the temptation to make mud pies instead. Separate the plants that need to be rooted in soil from those that will float. And floating plants are added last. And that was how to make a gerarium from the book Terrariums and Kokedama by Alison Mowat.
7: And our next article comes from Costa Georgiadis' ABC TV Gardening Australia, pages 300 to 301, Right Plant, Right Place. Must have flowering plants to feed beneficial bugs. There are all manner of flowering plants, from must-have cottage plants to useful natives. Some plants will be better suited to your conditions than others, so use this list as a guide, experiment with different plants, and seek local information too. That's not a disclaimer, it's just a lovable reality. I have chosen a majority of these plants because they're pretty versatile when it comes to climate. Borage, Borago officinalis. Once you plant this prolific flower, it will keep coming back each year. Stunning purple flowers are absolute insect magnets, and they are wonderful additions to salads. Sneak them into your ice cubes to get people talking. Butterfly bush, Buddleia spp. Another perennial pollinator favourite of the cottage-style garden. Species vary according to size, habit and flower colour, but generally speaking, they are another must-have magnet for butterflies and insects. Some Buddleia varieties can be invasive, so check local guides before selecting and planting. Comfrey, Symphytum officinale. This is a great border plant around veggie gardens or chicken coops. Chickens eat it to help with digestion when needed. And it's a great plant to add to your compost layers as you go. Lavender, Lavandula spp. There are many types of lavender, such as French and Italian, and a whole range of cultivars with different plant shapes and coloured flowers, ranging from purple to pink and even white. They bring much floral excitement to any garden or container. Some lavender varieties can be invasive, so check local guides before selecting and planting. Mint, Mentha spp, and mint bush, Prostanthera spp. There are so many different mints worth growing in the garden and in containers on balconies and rooftops. Australian native mint bushes provide masses of flowers when in season, in white, mauve, purple or red. Classic or common mints, Mentha SPP, should not be planted into a garden bed and left to do their own thing. They spread by running stolons that can take over the whole garden and can be difficult to remove, so keep these mints contained in pots. Any runners that try to escape the pot can be cut off and regrown in a new pot. Rosemary, Salvia rosmarinus, and native rosemary, Wistringia fruticosa. These are both great additions to any garden. There are ground cover and cascading cultivars that are ideal for pots. Salvia, Salvia spp. These plants come in all shapes and sizes, from border plants growing 50 centimetres high to larger bushes 2 metres or more in height. Take a pick on sizes and colours relative to your garden and tastes. Salvia hot lips is a favourite, but get plenty of purple in there. Thyme. Thymus vulgaris and oregano, Oreganum vulgare. These two herbs are prolific flowers and have lots to offer any pollinator garden when it comes to a seasonal flowering addition. Wattle, acacia, spp. Hakea, hakea, spp. And grevillea, grevillea, spp. For every season, there is a reason for a selection from this trio of flowering favourites. Wattles come in so many shapes and sizes, from cascading ground covers and standards on 1 metre trunks to classic small trees whose flowering is a national memory. Acres provide wonderful habitat due to their spiky leaves, as do some wattles, such as prickly moses, Acacia verticillata, and then the rockavillias, with local species native to different parts of the country. Check local guides before selecting and planting, as some species can be invasive. And the weeping bottlebrush, Calistemon viminalis. About 20 years ago, bottlebrush was planted as street trees near my house. Come late September to early October, they are ablaze with so many red flowers that the rainbow lorikeets, bees and other insects are literally on a high for 3 or 4 weeks. You don't have to plant it as a large tree. There are also small tree and shrub forms available. Many of these species have the potential to become weedy. Always check local guides to avoid adding to Australia's invasive plant species problems. And that was from Costa Georgiadis' ABC TV's Gardening Australia, pages 300 to 301. Right place, right plant.
5: Now, what popped up on my Facebook? Now, this is going to be quite hard to explain, so you're going to have to listen very closely. And it's about the right way to spell potato. If GH can stand for P as in hiccup, if OUGH stands for O as in dough, if PHTH stands for T as in thistles, if EIGH stands for A as in neighbour, if TTE stands for T as in gazette, if EAU stands for O as in plateau, the right way to spell potato should be GHOUGHPHTHEIGHTTEEAU. I rest my case, and my readers are both laughing. I'm going to show them what it looks like. And that was what popped up on my Facebook. You're listening to Our Aussie Gardens with Veronica, Linda and me, Sandra. It's great to have your company. We're now about halfway through our 30-minute program. And our quote, as usual at the moment, comes from A Garden of Inspiration, Quotations for Lovers of Gardens and Growing, published by Hatherley, from Chapter 5, The Changing Seasons. And this one is penned by L.H. Bailey. Yesterday the twig was brown and bare. Today the glint of green is there. Tomorrow will be leaflets spare. I know no thing so wondrous fair, no miracle so strangely rare. I wonder what will next be there.
6: And the celebrity plant of the week is avocado, Persea americana. Eating avocados has never been so popular. And this comes from The Urban Farmer, a book by Justin Calverley and Ceres, which is an Australian organisation for research and experimental strategies, and published in 2017. Every cafe seems to offer a variation of smashed avo on toast, and they have also been embraced by the healthy eating folk for benefits such as their good fats, antioxidants, high potassium content, and oleic acid. The avocado is a large evergreen tree originating in Central America. Central America has climates from tropical to temperate, which makes avocado growing possible across much of Australia, as we have some of the same climates. Avocados can be subdivided into three races: Guatemalan, Mexican, and West Indian. Most varieties grown in Australia are Mexican or Guatemalan, or their hybrids. Dwarf varieties, including the popular and widely grown Wurtz, are available. These are useful selections for small spaces, microclimates, or to grow in containers. In cold periods, potted dwarf avocado varieties can be readily moved into protected environments. Avocados require deep, well-drained, friable soil with good water-holding capacity that is similar to a forest floor. Poor drainage can lead to root rot, disease, and plant death. Avocados prefer a soil pH of 6 to 6.5. The site should also be free from severe winds. For those in southern Australia, careful monitoring of exposure is required, especially in the cooler months, as avocados can be a challenge in cold zones. They need a warm microclimate, such as growing against a north-facing masonry wall, but with protection from the westerly sun in summer. Constructing a semi-permanent protective structure overhead while the tree is young is another strategy to use to help reduce cold stress in cold areas. In warmer zones, however, avocados can be grown without fuss. The pollination of avocados is complicated, as although avocado flowers contain both male and female parts, they engage each part at separate times. Varieties are split into two groups, type A and type B, based on their preferences. Those with flowers that open in the morning as functionally female close and then reopen the next afternoon as functionally male and are known as type A plants. The type B flowering sequence is open first in the afternoon as functionally female, close and then reopen the next morning as functionally male. This all sounds peculiar, but it's the avocado's way of ensuring diversity in pollen exchange. For cross-pollination to occur, avocados from both groups need to be grown. A benefit of growing avocados in cooler climates is that the lower temperatures disrupt the opening and closing of male and female flowers enough for them to overlap, thus resulting in cross-pollination. Avocados grown in warmer areas where the temperature at flowering time is in the range of 20-25 degrees centigrade will follow their evolutionary opening pattern, which is designed to maximize the diversity of available pollen. Climatic conditions play a huge role in pollination, so plant multiple varieties to increase pollination success. Is there such a thing as too many avocados? Avocados don't require too much in the way of pruning. Just ensure a balanced framework is established in the first 5 years. Ensure no structural limbs overlap one another. As the tree matures and begins fruiting, tip prune at harvesting time to encourage new fruiting wood. Young or old avocados require consistent moisture levels, so add ample amounts of compost and mulch and monitor the water levels regularly in summer. Feed with small amounts of high nitrogen fruiting fertilizer monthly during summer and always water before applying fertilizer to avoid burning the root system. And that was our celebrity plant, the avocado, that appeared in The Urban Farmer by Justin Calvary and Ceres.
7: And our visitor to the garden for this week is the wood duck. It comes from backyardbuddies.org.au. What do wood ducks look like? The wood ducks, Chenonota jubata, distinctive brown and white feathers make these ducks easy for you to distinguish from other water birds, as they look completely unique. Male and female wood ducks are easy to tell apart because the male's feathers are much darker and more distinctive than the female's. They have a dark brown head, pale grey body, and two black stripes along the back. Where are wood ducks found? The wood duck is Australia's most common duck and lives throughout Australia with the exception of particularly arid areas. The wood duck prefers to dabble along the water's edge and forage for insects and water-loving plants. While they are nesting, they will often avoid the water altogether and seek out food in fields and paddocks near their nest for herbs and soft grasses. A favourite food of the wood duck is a soft, small clover plant. While the female is up in the tree sitting on her 9 to 11 cream-coloured eggs, the male stands guard on the ground to fight off intruders who might threaten his family. So as well as looking unusual, the wood duck is one of the very few ducks that doesn't really like swimming. While they often live close to water, you will rarely see them out paddling in ponds and rivers with other ducks. Like most birds, the wood duck is preparing to become a parent during early spring, but they aren't nesting among the grasses. They nest in trees. Wood ducks form strong lifelong bonds, and both parents help raise and care for their young once they've hatched. Once the chicks have hatched and are a few days old, their parents sit at the bottom of the tree and call for their chicks to join them. If this doesn't

0: you know, to protect their young, wood duck parents sometimes perform a broken wing routine where they pretend to be maimed to lead predators away from their young. At other times, they will freeze with their chicks and stick their necks out to distract and confuse. And that was the wood duck from backyardbodies.org.au.
1: And here's an article about community gardening and dementia. It's an extract from the Therapeutic Horticulture Australian website, tha.org.au. People living with dementia face many challenges, and one is simply getting access to fresh air. This is especially true for people living in residential aged care facilities, where, unfortunately, too often activities are indoors for many different reasons. We know that gardens and natural environments can be enormously therapeutic spaces. For people with dementia, gardens are not only beautiful spaces in which to sit and watch, they can offer so much more: opportunities for exercise, socializing, cooking, reminiscing, intergenerational activities, and sensory stimulation. Is it risky taking people with dementia into a garden environment? An important approach in supporting people with dementia is called dignity of risk. If we accept that all of life involves some level of risk, then to be human is to take risks, and there is a dignity about giving people with dementia this freedom and opportunity. Community gardening can put the dignity of risk approach into practice. It accepts that, yes, while there is some level of risk involved in supporting people with dementia to go into the garden, it is a risk worth taking. The gains are too substantial and significant to be ignored. Our story. Since it began in 2016, Dignity, supported community gardening, has offered a therapeutic outdoor environment for community members with physical or mental disabilities, cognitive constraints, and people who are socially isolated due to grief, chronic conditions, or other reasons. Over that time, we have watched how different people have enjoyed and taken comfort from being in the garden. Interactions are informal and respectful. As Nella, one of the Dignity participants, says, ideas are valued in this kind of setup. And in the Tips for Collaboration section, connecting people with dementia, community gardens, and the aged care system. If you want to engage with people with dementia, connecting through a service provider can be a good option. Many facilities are supportive of gardening programs and can organize access to transport. Work in partnership with facility staff and group participants to check the safety and suitability of the physical environment. Connecting with the local service provider is likely to be the most fruitful option. Our participants have found that 30 to 40 minutes is the maximum comfortable journey time to get from home to the garden by bus or car. Any longer and it's too far. Many people with dementia live at home in the community. Support flexible access to the garden for everyone in the community. Some people will want the freedom to come and go independently from a community garden. Others prefer to work in with an established program with times and dates. And that extract from the Therapeutic Horticulture Australia website, tha.org.au, was about community gardening and dementia.
0: From the West Australian of September the 27th, 2024, Waterway to Beat Thrips. These dastardly pests have wreaked havoc in many gardens, but there's a simple solution, says Sabrina Hahn. With the onset of spring, no doubt chilly thrips will be the main thing on gardeners' minds, because it drove people to desperation for months. This year, they attacked blueberries, grapes, strawberries, chilies, capsicum, hydrangea, asparagus, onion, passion fruit, peaches, mango, and azaleas. Gardeners basically threw everything they could at them to no avail. Systemic insecticides, oils, soap spray, severe pruning, and, as a last resort, removal of the plant. The despair chili thrips caused most gardeners was of epidemic proportions. Rob Melville from Melville's Rose Garden has shared his experiences with chili thrips. Their nursery grows thousands of roses, allowing them to trial various control methods using many sprays available to the home gardener, and they did a trial plot of hard pruning during summer.

0: solution they found will probably shock most people because it's so simple. Before revealing his team's solution, it's important for people to understand the life cycle of chili thrips, Scirtothrips dorsalis. They have been in Western Australia for around 20 years and are active year-round, but more prevalent in spring, summer and autumn. They are tiny, only 2 millimetres long, with a torpedo-shaped yellowish body and wings. When feeding, chili thrips use a mandible to cut into the plant, inject their saliva, then insert a tube that sucks up semi-digested food. It's a punch-and-suck action. In warm temperatures, chili thrips can produce 18 generations in a year, and females can lay up to 40 eggs during a lifetime. Eggs are laid in the foliage, and the first two stages of life, in stars, occur in the foliage or buds. They then go into the ground or leaf litter for the next two stages of development, pre-pupa and pupa, finally appearing as winged adults and continuing to feed. The life cycle takes around 15 days. The stages of development in the ground are crucial for control. Rob found that all the sprays became ineffective after a while as the thrips developed an immunity to them. Sprays, including the organic ones, were killing any of the predatory insects that fed on the thrips. He maintains the best method of control was to overhead water daily and not use any pesticides or insecticides. The thrips are so small that during the pre-pupa and pupa stages, they actually drown in the leaf litter. Rob's advice is to allow the beneficial insects that prey on thrips to build up overhead water daily and never hard prune during the warmer months. Tip: predatory insects for thrips include pirate bugs, mites, ladybirds, parasitic wasps, predatory thrips, green lacewings, and damsel bugs. Have three jobs to do. 1. Apply sulfate of potash to strawberry plants and check for slaters eating the fruit. 2. Take cuttings from camellia plants that have finished flowering. The new growth at the top is the best. And 3. Finish pruning lemon trees so the new growth hardens up before summer. And that was from the West Australian gardening section, Sabrina Hahn.
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Hello and welcome to The High Note on the Vision Australia Radio Network. I'm your host, Simon Whitehead. This program is all about music and sharing the latest news and keeping you in the loop about upcoming tours, new artists, album releases and anniversaries, and plenty more here in Australia and around the world. Let's get started. Pianist Izata Kenna-Mason on family, performance nerves, and classical music's future. This comes from ABC Classic on the 6th of October 2026, and it's written by Ria Andriani. What is it like to be the eldest daughter of a very musical family? Pianist Izata Kenna-Mason says she may have been the first to learn an instrument, but today, the seven Kenna-Mason siblings from Britain are all emerging instrumentalists in the classical music world. Her brother, Shiku, the cellist who performed at the wedding of Prince Harry and Meghan Markle, has described her as the family's trendsetter. Recognised as one of classical music's most exciting young performers, Kenna-Mason has already released several acclaimed albums. She regularly performs on international stages, including with Elton John when she was 17, and is a passionate advocate for female composers and music education. Ahead of her Australian tour, Kenna-Mason shares what really goes on in a family of seven musicians, how she conquered performance nerves, and why young people still value classical music. So what was it like being the first to take up an instrument? Our childhood wasn't dominated by screens, it was dominated by creativity and books and music. I went to music school first when I was six, and my brothers, Brahma and Shiku, suddenly started getting up early to practice as well. I think then I was the leader and the oldest and more bossy. That lasted until I was about eight or nine. Then people started doing their own thing. So that's now long forgotten, 20 years in the past. Do you have a favourite sibling? I think, and this is generally true, I've never been part of a family where people have favourites. It baffled me that you could prefer one sibling over another. I have different specific bonds with different siblings. I play with Shiku the most, but I probably talk to Konya and Geneva the most on the phone because they're the chattiest. I relate to Mariatu, my youngest sibling, quite a lot because we were very similar in many ways. But that's not the same as picking a favourite. What's the Kenna-Mason family group chat like? It's popping off every day, and I would say it's full of what we call session, which is basically insulting banter. It's either that or sharing news articles, discussing what's happening, or wishing each other luck for concerts. What did you learn from performing with Elton John? I was about 17 years old when I went to LA to perform with his band, playing the viola. He was so charismatic in the way he got the crowd going and had them in the palm of his hand. I haven't played the viola since I was about 22 because now I'm only a pianist, but I did grow up playing violin and viola. What is the most nerve-wracking performance you've done? Being a soloist at the BBC Proms for the first time. The Proms was such an important thing in my mind, so I had so many nerves and adrenaline to overcome. How do you overcome performance anxiety? I find that overcoming nerves is really just being able to slightly manipulate your body functions, get your mind in the moment rather than erratically jumping around. On the most difficult passages, I've learned how to control my breathing and slow down my thoughts and just stay very present in the moment. Have you seen attitudes towards female composers change since you released an album by Clara Schumann? Over the last few years, I've seen female composers being programmed more and more in recitals and orchestral concerts. I myself have been playing lots of Clara Schumann, Fanny Mendelssohn, Dobrynka Tabokova, Natalie Clowder, and Sofia Gubadolina as well. I don't know if my albums alone are creating a shift, but it's great to see other people exploring female composers also. And it's good to see that it's both women and men doing that, because I don't like the narrative that championing women composers is something only women should do. Do you think classical music is still relevant for young people today? I think that it can bring them a greater depth of emotion and also focus compared to other types of music.
The level of skill that classical musicians have is so high, and that's really inspiring for young people to see live and hear on recordings. In a world with short attention spans and quick videos, I think it's so important for young people's brains to immerse in something that takes a bit more time. How can we make classical music more inclusive for young people and people from diverse cultural backgrounds? I think it comes down to arts education in schools. In Britain, it was much better when I was younger, but it's actually getting worse now. And so we're trying to advocate for having access to free music education at every level. If you don't have that, then only the wealthy people can afford the education and training, which leads to a less diverse range of people that have reached a professional level and therefore on stage. If younger people and people from diverse backgrounds have access to learning and an instrument, or can come to concerts at very low prices, or have music outreach programs in schools, that means young people from different backgrounds can get into music and then later get on stage. Pianist Izata Kenna-Mason on family, performance nerves and classical music's future from ABC Classic on the 6th of October by Ria Andriani. Izata will be performing solo piano recitals in Melbourne on the October the 9th, Adelaide on October 11th and Sydney on October 12th. You think you're invincible and you're not. Greta Ray on sickness, surviving and finding her new sound. This is from The Guardian on the 8th of October. It's written by Katie Cunningham. The illness that almost killed Greta Ray announced itself slowly. First, there were chills that had her inexplicably shivering under the doona. Then came gastrointestinal symptoms. Next, a splitting headache. Fatigue flattened her, keeping her in bed for days. But it was when the singer-songwriter woke up one morning with double vision that she knew something was really wrong. Ray went straight to hospital and stayed there for 6 weeks. After a long and agonising slew of tests, she was diagnosed with ineffective endocarditis, a life-threatening infection of the heart that can cause a strange, gradual march of symptoms. Ray was put on an antibiotic drip pretty much 24 hours a day, which saved her life. But at just 26 years old, her age made her an outlier on the cardiology ward and forced some big psychological reckonings. Being young and being motivated and ambitious, you think you're invincible, and you're not, she says. The scariest part of it all was not being able to be told that I was going to be okay. That's going to live with me forever. And there are still times when I find myself getting anxious and thinking those terrifying thoughts like, maybe you'll die. If her words leave a heaviness hanging in the air, Ray doesn't leave long before puncturing it. Welcome to my trauma dumping session, she laughs. Ray is now 2 years on from her hospitalisation, but has the natural pep that belies someone who has been through such an ordeal. She is warm, enthusiastic and eloquent about what she's been through with her health, if pausing occasionally to wave away the emotion that swells when recalling particularly difficult moments. We are crammed in an intimately small meeting room at the office of her record label to talk about her new album, Heartsong, one that documents not that terrifying encounter with illness, but the aftermath of that situation, how my life imploded after the fact. Before she was struck by that cascade of confusing symptoms, Ray had built the foundations of a promising music career. She got her big break at age 18 when she won a Triple J song competition. That led to a major label deal with EMI and two albums of bright, sunny pop music, the latter of which, Positive Spin, saw her play 50 tour dates in 2023, including her biggest headline show to date, a gig in London to a crowd of 600. She hadn't quite had her star-making moment yet, but to Ray, it felt as if she was on the precipice of something very exciting and was very hungry, as she describes it, for a kind of success that looked like playing the biggest rooms. Her mentality was that she had to be everywhere all the time, doing
every single promotional task she could in service of pushing her career forward. Full teacher's pet of the industry was what I was giving, she scoffs. So in mid-2024, Ray packed up and moved from Melbourne to London, together with her then boyfriend, where she planned to embark on the next chapter of her career. I was going to write another album. It was going to be even more pop. I was going to be bigger, shinier, she says, gesturing expansively with her hands. And then 2 days into being in the UK, I went into the emergency room. So began the implosion. Ray stayed in the UK for another month after her discharge from hospital until she was fit enough to fly home to Australia, heartbroken to give up on her London dream and return to where family could support her. Then, a week after returning home, Ray's best friend's mother died. 3 days after that, Ray and her boyfriend broke up. I was so riddled with anxiety. I was having panic attacks left, right and centre. I was seeing multiple therapists trying to get a handle on how traumatised I was, she says. Physically, Ray contended with major weight loss and weakness, and her weeks spent bedridden had wasted her muscle mass. And she was forced to step back from music, cancelling her remaining tour dates for the year and having to retrain her vocals from level zero after illness drastically altered her lung capacity. Ray found herself overwhelmed by grief for the career that had suddenly seemed out of reach and confronted with crater-sized holes it left behind. I was trying to work out what the fuck my life was going to look like, Ray says, slowly enunciating each word. My whole identity had been wrapped around this project for my entire adult life. I had to stop my job completely for the first time since I was 18, and I had no idea who I was outside of it. After 6 months of things being really bad, time she spent slowly rebuilding her strength and darting between endless specialist appointments while sitting with the loss of her career and relationship, Ray eventually turned a mental corner where every single day of January was perfect because I'm alive. I think a lot of people who have gone through big, significant sickness things experience that. I was so grateful to have made it through. Feeling happy and desperate to stay that way, she took herself to the studio to try to write my upbeat pop stuff again about having the summer of my life. It didn't work. I would hate the song. I would get really bad writer's block, she says. Instead of returning to her earlier sound, Ray felt a creative force pushing her to look back and excavate all she'd been through. And then I would start writing about something real and honest and painful, and the song would come. It proved healing and fruitful. 6 months later, armed with 50 demos about sickness, breakups, grief and recovery, Ray began a 4-week recording session at Matt Corby's Rainbow Valley Studios. Corby and Ray's longtime producer, Gab Strum, became her key collaborators on an album that sounds very different to her previous work. It's soft, lovely, and unpretentiously poetic folk music, a la Lizzie McAlpine or Julia Jacklin, rather than major label pop. Ray loved that it sounds nothing like the last record and called it Heart Song, a title with a very significant dual meaning. Heart Song is an ode to all Ray lost and rebuilt after her illness. She sings about the relationship that couldn't survive the pressure of her ill health and the agony she felt when well-meaning friends would play her old songs over the car stereo, back when all she could think about was just how desperately I wanted to do that thing be in my life before. But there are also the tracks about the first gasps of happiness, the moments of, wait, I'm laughing again. I haven't laughed in ages. That eventually started to appear. On the delicate, airy lead single Swimming, Crying, Ray nods to the healing properties of Sydney's salt water. She had visited the harbour city a few times during her recovery and became addicted to ocean swimming. So much that she decided to move there, trading with a hometown that felt haunted by the worst days of her life for a fresh start by the water.
that's not the only change Ray made in her life after a core-shaking 2 years. Ray feels she now leads a better life than she did before, one with less stress and more meaning, moved by how much her friends and family showed up during her recovery. She now prioritises those relationships above all else, no longer that person with dozens of unanswered texts in her phone. She is so protective of her health, bearing a responsibility to maintain great cardiovascular fitness for the sake of her heart. Because while she has made a full recovery, ineffective endocarditis left Ray with a damaged mitral valve that must be monitored with regular echocardiograms. Having never been able to trace the initial illness, Ray has had to make peace with the fact that she will likely never know what caused the infection, and lives with the knowledge that she is more susceptible than the average person to getting endocarditis again. Ray's relationship with her career has changed too. She feels she has a renewed purpose to share her music, but has let go of the internal pressure to build this empire out of Greta Ray that wants to find her. When Positive Spin didn't get nominated for an ARIA, I was so devastated. Which now I think about, and I'm like, girl, there are worse things. But it was all that mattered to me, she says, and I just can't have that become my life again. Her aspiration for Heart Song is for the songs to help people through their grief, the way they helped her when she was writing them. The album ends on a swelling sunny track called Lucky, on which Ray sings the line, get sick, get well, get by, how lucky am I? Because on balance, after all that's happened, she feels she has plenty to be grateful for. I need to acknowledge that that time was terrible. It was awful, horrible for my family. And I hate that they had to go through that. That's real, that's true, Ray says. But the way in which I was taken care of, the way in which I recovered, the friendships that I have, the music that I was able to make, and the life I get to lead now, all of those things, that's extraordinary luck to me. You Think You're Invincible and You're Not, by Greta Ray on Sickness, Surviving and Finding Her New Sound, from The Guardian on the 8th of October by Katie Cunningham. On Vision Australia Radio, you're listening to The High Note, a program bringing you the latest news in the music scene here in Australia and across the globe. Ladies of the 80s, how Madonna, Grace Jones, Joan Jett, Whitney Houston and their contemporaries broke the stodgy musical mould of the 60s and 70s to inspire generations of women to pick up an instrument and learn to play music. From the Long Reads website on the 27th of August, and it's written by Lisa Whittington Hill. Very, very whorish was how Annie Lennox described it to Melody Maker. It was like she was fucking the music industry, the Eurythmics lead singer said of Madonna's performance at the inaugural MTV Video Music Awards in September 1984. With her bright orange crew cut and fondness for men's tailored suits, Lennox's androgynous appearance challenged sexualized, hyperfeminine images of women in music. For both artists, sweet dreams were made of shattering gender norms. Lennox just preferred her trailblazing with a little less dry humping. Madonna had snagged a Best New Artist nomination for Borderline, the top 10 single from her 1983 self-titled debut, but she was also opening the show. Rather than perform a track from the album, like MTV and her management wanted, Madonna insisted on the not-yet-released Like a Virgin. She had requested a Bengal tiger for the performance, but for safety reasons, that idea was killed. Hopefully not the tiger. Instead, Madonna appeared atop a 17-foot-tall, three-tiered wedding cake with a mannequin dressed as a groom. Probably a better choice than future husband Sean Penn. Her wedding dress was a white lace bustier and a tulle skirt. Her unconventional bridal attire also included fingerless white lace gloves,
chains, crosses, and her boy toy belt. A nod to Madonna's graffiti tag that also happened to irk feminists like Lennox. As she strode down the cake, she kicked off her white pumps, removed her veil, and shook out her hair. Later, she dropped to her knees and gyrated and writhed on top of the veil and suggestively crawled across the Radio City Music Hall stage. In the process, she exposed her garters, white silk panties, and Moon Man to the audience. For Madonna, the performance was a commentary on marriage and sexual double standards. Others saw a career-ending disaster. This gal, Madonna, this is not going to happen, Huey Lewis's agent Dan Wiener said of the shocking opener. Wiener wasn't alone in thinking the singer's image was as destroyed as the guitar Roger Daltrey had smashed on stage while presenting one of the night's awards. Watching backstage, her manager, Freddie DeMann, also worried she'd gone too far. But Madonna wasn't concerned. As a new artist, she felt she didn't have a career to lose. She also maintained she didn't know about the wardrobe malfunction. Well, fuck it. I made a mistake, was her unapologetic reaction. The mistake paid off. Rather than kill her career, the performance defined it. By late December, Like a Virgin was the number one single in America and remained atop the charts for 6 weeks. MTV put the video in heavy rotation, and the album from which it came, also called Like a Virgin, reached the top spot on the Billboard 200. Being touched wasn't the only thing Madonna was doing for the very first time. Like a Virgin was the first ever album by a woman to sell more than 5 million copies. I spent my allowance on one of those 5 million copies. I was 13 then, and Madonna was different than the female singers I'd heard in my house while growing up. The soft, soothing sounds of Anne Murray and Nana Mouskouri and the over-top emotional ballads of Barbara Streisand had filled our living room and shaped my understanding of female singers. On album covers, they looked poised and polished. In television appearances, they stood politely in front of microphones as they sang. Babs and Anne weren't rolling around on an MTV stage or dancing on a gondola in a music video while wearing spandex pants. It never occurred to me that women could do that. When Madonna descended from that wedding cake and stunned the MTV audience, she also shattered my notions of what a female singer was, what she looked like, and what she could accomplish. As a nerdy kid growing up in suburban Edmonton, I struggled to fit in. I wasn't athletic like the other girls in my class. They made all the sports teams and racked up more Canada Fitness Test gold badges than Madonna had crucifixes. The girls on the volleyball team always got the boys, the party invites, and the coolest cabin on the school ski trip. I never felt fully comfortable in my Jordaches until Madonna and Cyndi Lauper burst into my life. Lauper's debut, She's So Unusual, was released a year before Madonna's MTV performance, but her 9 VMA nominations had ignited my interest in the quirky singer, especially her feminist anthem, Girls Just Want to Have Fun. I played their records non-stop and studied the covers, fascinated by Lauper's bright orange hair and Madonna's lace bustier. They defied conformity and represented a different version of femininity than the one I had been raised with. I didn't know where Lauper shopped, but it was definitely cooler than the Fairweather at my local mall. They helped me understand that being different was more than just okay. It was cool. I didn't have to look, dress, or act like the volleyball girls. Rather than join their ski cabin, I could build my own, metaphorically speaking, of course, since the Canada Fitness Test had shattered any confidence I had in my upper arm strength. If girls just want to have fun, Lauper and Madonna taught me that physical fitness badges weren't the only way to do it. I'd also grown up surrounded by a steady stream of male artists
on Friday night videos in Tiger Beat and on the radio. The ladies of the 80s showed me that girls could sing, play instruments and make cool videos and have fun doing so. They represented opportunities for women in music, roles that were something other than being David Lee Roth's set dressing. They seized on the expectations about what women could accomplish and ripped them to shreds, a move previously reserved for Roth's animal print spandex pants. A few days after the VMA aired, my friends and I sat in someone's wood-panelled basement, rewinding and replaying a VHS tape of the awards. "Madonna is humping the floor," we said, giggling as we rolled around on the shag carpet, imitating her performance. We didn't fully understand what we were watching. We just knew it was very cool, and our parents probably wouldn't like it. The VMA experience kick-started our obsession with all things Madonna, as it did for the rest of the world. That 3 minutes in 1984 was the point when Madonna became a superstar, said MTV's Jocelyn Vena of the performance, which Rolling Stone later called as indelible as the Beatles on Ed Sullivan. With Like a Virgin, Madonna delivered an anthem of female sexuality that was empowering rather than exploitative. Media messages and awkward health classes in school had taught us that sex was bad, something to be avoided unless we wanted to end up pregnant. While my friends and I whispered about sex in the library at lunch, Madonna sang openly about it, promoting pleasure over passivity and encouraging us to embrace our sexuality. Thanks to Madonna, our voices got louder. Madonna and Lauper weren't the only 80s ladies I idolised. The decade provided plenty of trailblazing female musicians for me to look up to. Women from Tina Turner and Pat Benatar to Chaka Khan and Whitney Houston influenced me with their catchy songs, compelling videos and unique personal styles. Their success redefined what it meant to be a woman making music. And for me, it redefined what it meant to be a woman making her way in the world. That's all we've got time for. That was The Ladies of the 80s, and it comes from Long Reads on the 27th of August, and it was written by Lisa Whittington Hill. That brings us to the end of The High Note for this week. My name's Simon Whitehead. It's been my pleasure to bring you this week's episode. The High Note will return at the same time next week right here on Vision Australia Radio, VA Radio Digital, and online at varadio.org.

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5: Good News Week, a program of good news from across Australia and around the globe. Hello, I'm Anne Cooper, and I'll be your reader today. In this first half of the program, we will be reading stories from the ABC Good News website, stories about everyday life, community, and achievement. Today's program includes items on world-first satellite technology to measure eucalyptus flammability, and astronomers taking stunning photographs of celestial images. Our first article is by Vanessa Milton from Scientific Research, and it's titled Australian Scientists Develop World-First Satellite Technology to Measure Eucalypt Flammability. As Australian bushfires become more frequent and intense, satellite data has become a critical tool for bushfire planning and response. But with no Earth observation satellites, the nation depends on foreign-owned satellites for information during emergencies. Scientists at the Australian National University are developing what could be Australia's first national satellite mission for Earth observation, with world-first technology to monitor the flammability of eucalypt forests from space. The AusFuel project has been proven in the lab and now needs investment for a preliminary or pathfinder mission to test and prove it works ahead of a more expensive program. Scanning eucalyptus forests from space. Eucalypt forests are among the most flammable in the world, responsible for devastating wildfires both in Australia and overseas. Predicting where these fires are most likely to start and how they may propagate comes down to the complex biochemistry in the eucalypt leaves. There is no single variable that determines how flammable a eucalypt is, said Marta Yebra, director of the ANU Bushfire Research Centre of Excellence and leader of the AusFuel project. One of the properties is moisture content, but there are other chemical components like oil content, cellulose, and lignin, Professor Yebra said. These all make the leaves more flammable. These traces can be measured from space with remote sensors turned to specific bands of the infrared spectrum. ANU researchers have analysed thousands of eucalyptus leaf samples to determine which wavelengths in the infrared spectrum can detect key chemical compounds and other flammability traits. Initial experiments in collaboration with CSIRO have investigated how these traits influence fire behaviour. At the Mount Stromlo Research Facility in Canberra, the same instruments used by astronomers to observe distant planets have been adapted to make Earth observations from space. Rob Sharp is director of the ANU's Advanced Instrumentation Technology Centre. His team has built a high-powered infrared telescope small enough to fit onto a satellite for the AusFuel project. We've demonstrated that we can make the concept work in the laboratory, he said. We're now at the stage from a technical perspective where we're looking to test it for viability on a spacecraft and then attach it to a small satellite and get the prototype up in orbit. But until the technology is proven in space with a Pathfinder mission, it is difficult to attract investment from the commercial sector. It is a stage Professor Sharp calls the Technology Valley of Death. Crossing the Valley of Death, ANU Institute for Space Director Anna Moore estimated the Ausfuel Pathfinder mission, which could be ready to launch in 18 months, would cost around $15 million. But for now, the project is on hold. Professor Moore said the lack of established funding pathways to progress from technology development and ground-based validations to demonstration and then out into industry puts projects like Ausfuel at risk. You want that funding pipeline to be seamless, she said. When a project like this is on hold, you not only lose key staff who hold the intellectual property that makes this a reality in the first place, you also lose momentum. And then lastly, we're talking here about bushfires, and the more we wait, the more bushfires we're going to have. Reliance on others, a national security issue. Australia's dependence on foreign-owned satellite data in natural disasters was highlighted in the Royal Commission that followed the 2019-20 Black Summer bushfires. In March 2022, the Australian government announced a $1.16 million plan to build four Earth observation satellites as part of the National Space Mission for Earth Observation. That program was axed as part of budget cuts a year later. Earth observation data are a critical piece of Australia's national security infrastructure for disaster preparedness and response, said Stuart Finn from the University of Queensland School of the Environment. Professor Finn said that it had never been a better time to build Australia's national satellite capability. If we don't act on this now, we're gradually going to lose that capability and we're going to have to spend a lot more money buying in data and having potentially unreliable data and data that's not fit for Australian environments or Australian applications. In July this year, the Australian government released its statement on space. It listed trusted space services, including Earth observation, as a key priority area, noting the increasing role of these services in supporting public safety and security during emergencies. In response to questions from the ABC, the Department of Industry, Science and Resources said the Australian government was working to secure access to critical satellite data by investing in relationships with strategic partnerships with the United States, the European Union and Japan. This included a $448.7 million investment over 11 years to ensure access to data from the United States' Landsat Next satellite mission. It did not comment on whether there was any plan to build our national satellite Earth observation capability. As Australia braces for an El Nino summer and the cost of natural disasters continues to escalate, Professor Yebra said investing in prevention had a multiplier effect. There are lots of studies that broadly indicate that in natural disasters, $1 invested in prevention results in $10 of benefits in the damage that is avoided, she said. Over the next 30 years, we could save more than $8.5 billion if we have more investment in technologies that can provide information that is useful to plan rather than react to bushfires. And that article was titled, Australian Scientists Develop World-First Satellite Technology to Measure Eucalypt Flammability. Our next article is by Emma Johnson and was posted on Saturday, September 26. It's titled, Brisbane Stargazers Capture Stunning Celestial Images Despite Inner City Light Pollution. Densely populated and polluted with light, major cities like Brisbane may not be the obvious places to see the stars. But amateur astronomers and astrophotographers say there's still plenty to look at, especially with modern telescope technology. Astrophotography involves taking photos of the night sky and celestial objects. Sudath Wijeratne began the hobby 5 years ago, starting with a simple telescope and camera to snap pictures of the moon. He now has a small observatory on the roof of his Brisbane home and a telescope capable of taking award-winning pictures. While Brisbane's light pollution can make things more challenging, Mr. Wijeratne said it was not a barrier to getting into stargazing or astrophotography. "There are lots of things above our heads in the sky," he said. "The city doesn't discriminate. They are still there. You start with the moon and your planets. They're the brightest things in the sky. Then you have the stars, the Southern Cross constellation, and sometimes meteor showers that we actually can see from the city without specialised equipment." From his deep sky photography, Mr. Widgeradney uses long exposure techniques to capture nebulae and stars light years away. "It shows how small we are compared to the universe that's out there," Mr. Widgeradney said. "It's actually encouraged me to see we are part of a much bigger picture." Damien Fletcher is the president of the Southeast Queensland Astronomical Society, SEQAS, which runs monthly telescope nights for the public. He said people are often surprised by what is visible even from inner parts of Brisbane. "One of my favourite things is when people look through a telescope for the first time. Doesn't matter if they're adults or kids, it's the gasp when they first look through and realise what they can see," Mr. Fletcher said. "We all see the beautiful photos from NASA and Hubble, but when you're actually seeing it for the first time, everyone goes, 'I didn't realise I could see it like that with my own eyes.'" Smart telescopes making astronomy easier. Mr. Fletcher said more people were getting into astrophotography thanks to new technology like smart telescopes. "Unlike traditional telescopes, smart telescopes are an all-in-one system controlled by an app on a smartphone or tablet. Users can tell the app to navigate to specific constellations or celestial bodies, and the telescope will take a series of short exposure photos, stacking them together until the image displays clearly on the screen. Mr. Fletcher said they're often much cheaper than a full telescope rig. "People can plonk them out in their backyards or take them away camping and set them up and then capture all these photos on their tablets, not realising what's out there." Astrophysicist and senior lecturer at the Queensland University of Technology, Dr. Michael Cowley, said students were also testing out smart telescopes for research. "Even in the cities, they can get some pretty decent imagery," Dr. Cowley said. "We've managed to pick up some very nice features that otherwise we wouldn't be able to see, such as nebulae." Stargazing on a budget. High-quality telescopes can cost tens of thousands of dollars, but Mr. Widgeradney and Mr. Fletcher said beginners do not have to invest much to give astronomy a go. "To start, you don't need any equipment," Mr. Widgeradney said. "You need a comfortable chair. Get out and have a look. From there, if you want to go further, you have options now." Mr. Fletcher said going to free community events were a good place to start. "Don't just go in and buy the first thing you think you're seeing, or read a review, or listen to some influencer who's trying to flog a product," he said. "Just come along. You don't need to spend any money, and you can have all the views in the world." And that article is titled, "Brisbane Stargazers Capture Stunning Celestial Images Despite Inner City Light Pollution." And now to an item just in from the world of sport by Simon Smale. Matt Hauser edges world triathlon sprint finish. Lauren Parker breaks record. And this was posted today, September 28. Australian triathlete Matt Hauser showed he was up for the fight at the World Triathlon Championship finals in Pontevedra, Spain overnight, beating Vasco Velasca to the line in a thrilling sprint finish. Defending series champion Hauser came into the series finale knowing he would be up against it to retain his title. A number of crashes throughout the year meant Hauser needed to win and beat Velasca by 5 places. The Portuguese triathlete was in no mood to let the Australian get any sort of gap, though, sticking with him through the swim and shadowing on the bike before the tremendous run stage. "That's just ridiculous. I was just telling myself, I can't lose this one. I can't lose this one," Hauser said. "I've been so up and down this year and so inconsistent. I just really wanted it out there today. There's a lot to be thankful for and pleased for. I was really happy to get the win out there today and to execute when it really mattered. I'm not back-to-back world champion, but I can hang my head high. I achieved what I set out to achieve today and now looking onwards and upwards for the next year." Hauser and Velasca ran away from Olympic champion Alex Yee, whose stunning run leg brought him into contention in the closing stages. The Briton could not stay with the leading pair, though, as they engaged in what turned into a furious battle for the line. Both men were credited with a time of 1 minute 39 seconds 31, but the Australian's dip on the line ensured he would claim victory by 0.08 seconds. Credit to Vasco, what a champion, Horser said. I mean, we got a bit pushy-shovey in the end. Apologies to him. I gave him a bit of a bump on my way through to get to the line first. But you have to do these things to get the victory sometimes, to have that dog in you. I didn't want to lose the sprint finish to Vasco. I haven't lost all year to him. I have this notch in my belt this year and will take the momentum into next year and to LA 2028. Lauren Parker breaks record. Lauren Parker also claimed victory in the PTWC race in Pontevedra, cementing her status as one of Australia's greatest ever para-triathletes. PTWC events are for athletes who use a wheelchair in their daily life. Racers in the PTWC category compete in a standard 750-metre open water swim, but can use swim exit handlers to help them out of the water. They then race a recumbent hand cycle for the 20-kilometre cycling leg before using a racing wheelchair for the 5-kilometre run leg. The reigning Paralympic champion was never troubled in the race, leading from early on in the swim and thereafter cruising to victory. I felt awesome out there in swim, bike and run, Parker said. I got a decent lead in the swim. I got on the bike and I felt so strong out there and I was pulling time into the girls and extended my lead. And in the run, I was just holding them off. The win secured the 37-year-old multi-sport star a sixth PTWC World Championship title. It made Parker Australia's most successful ever para-triathlete, beating the legendary Bill Chaffee's previous benchmark of 5 world championship titles. It's just as special as my first title, Parker said. My first title was obviously special because it was my first. Number 6 means I've overtaken Bill Chaffee. It's awesome. Parker won the PTWC class para-triathlon race at the Paris Olympics, having won silver in the same event in Tokyo in 2021. She then backed up that performance to win paracycling gold in H1-4 road race and silver in the H1-3 time trial as well. Not only that, but Parker can add 4 rainbow jerseys as a cycling world champion to her triathlon titles. The Newcastle athlete also took to the snow in the past year, competing in the biathlon and cross-country skiing at the Milano Cortina Paralympic Winter Games in 2026. Elsewhere, Arnoux Francis secured silver in the women's PTS2 World Championship race. The PTS2 classification is for non-wheelchair users, for athletes who live with muscle power disorders or limb deficiencies. And that article is titled Matt Horser Edges World Triathlon Sprint Finish, Lauren Parker Breaks Record. On Vision Australia Radio, you're listening to Good News Week, a program of good news from across Australia and around the globe. And now an item from the ABC Riverland, posted by Jackson Byrne on September 27. It is titled, From Vines to Vegetation, Property Becomes Safe Haven for Threatened Bird Species. On the banks of the River Murray in South Australia once lay rows of wine grapevines as far as the eye could see. In the middle of Australia's largest wine grape growing region at Murto in the Riverland, Tony and Cherie Townsend's property is one of many that have ripped vines out of the ground. Rather than replace 40 acres of vines with another crop, in 2022 the pair decided to return their property to native vegetation. It was a lot of time and effort managing vineyards, and it wasn't the reason we bought the property in the first place, Ms. Townsend said. The native bushes, the flowers and the birds that they bring are just really good for the soul. The decision to revitalise the riverfront property was an easy one for Ms. Townsend, but she recognised the fortunate situation they were in to be able to make such a sacrifice compared to others nearby. The decision to remove the vines was probably not as hard as what it has been for some other local growers, she said. Her 61-year-old husband said one of the driving factors in returning the site to native vegetation rather than transitioning to another crop was the potential return of the nationally threatened regent parrot. We don't get an income from it, but we get an emotional return, Mr. Townsend said. Sanctuary for threatened parrots. The pair said they would not have been able to do it on their own and have collaborated with the Murraylands and Riverland Landscape Board in bringing the site to life. The Townsend's property was identified as close to the perfect site for regent parrots, sitting right along a flight path for the eye-catching native bird. Regent parrot numbers have been in decline for several years, with a lack of available nesting sites part of the population problem. In its most recent census, the Landscape Board only recorded 400 breeding pairs of regent parrots in the Riverland. It is a number they're desperate to see rise during ongoing monitoring of the parrots during the parrots' breeding season between August and November. With regent parrots, anything we can do to restore and return land back to its natural form is amazing, threatened fauna ecologist Melissa Burford said. They breed along the river corridor in the River Red.

food source and not have to go through dangerous obstacles to get out to the Mallee, Mr. Townsend said. That's a real winner, and we're working with a number of other growers and conservationists too. Industry in crisis creates opportunity. While the Townsends did not buy their current property for the purpose of growing wine grapevines, they have been involved in the industry since the late 1990s. It's meant they have a good understanding of the industry and its struggles in recent years. We've done 8 harvests here, and after 2022, pricing was heading south, Mr. Townsend said. We really sat down and didn't see a future for ourselves in that industry. That is a feeling shared right across the Riverland as the wine grape industry continues to battle an oversupply and a decline in wine consumption globally. Wine grape growers have been encouraged by industry experts and the South Australian government to transition to more profitable crops, such as almonds or olives. The cost of that can be prohibitive, and while assistance in the form of the government's recently announced $109 million package has arrived, for the Townsends it has come too late. It would also not facilitate the pair's goal of returning their land to its natural state and a sanctuary for bird life. We've been lucky enough to utilise some of the polyethylene pipe back onto the trees and use a small amount of our water allocation to get the plants going. I'm grateful for the position that we're in to be able to do this, but it's not for everyone. From one generation to the next. While the story of the Townsend property is already a resounding success, it is still in its infancy. The process is expected to take time, but it is hoped that when the trees and vegetation begin to mature, even more birds will be drawn to the area. We've had school students get out there on their property, Ms. Burford said. To get that next generation involved is amazing, and it's a tangible thing that's helping a threatened species. Mr. Townsend said they benefited tremendously by revegetating the land, which had helped deepen the bond between their family. We've had 4 generations of our family involved in planting, which has been amazing itself, Mr. Townsend said. At some point, they know all of their work will be passed on to someone else. It is something they're at peace with and hope their efforts can be enjoyed for generations to come. I'd like to leave it in a better place than we found it, Mr. Townsend said. And that article is titled From Vines to Vegetation, Property Becomes Safe Haven for Threatened Bird Species. The next article is titled Sunshine Coast Mother Has Healthy Baby After Chemotherapy While Pregnant. And it was posted on the 20th of September by Madeline Grace from the Sunshine Coast. Already 14 weeks pregnant, Jaya Banks never imagined she would be able to keep her unborn baby when she was diagnosed with advanced blood cancer. Scans found growths in the Sunshine Coast mother's neck, her underarms, chest and abdomen. It was advanced Hodgkin's lymphoma. The growth in her abdomen was 10 centimetres in diameter. We didn't know what it meant for the baby, Jaya Banks said. I'm going to die in 5 years, that's what I thought. But the 28-year-old started intensive chemotherapy in February at the Sunshine Coast University Hospital while 15 weeks pregnant. SCUH Hematology clinical nurse consultant Alana Phillips reassured her and her wife Betha Banks that cancer could be treated while also protecting unborn babies. Ms. Phillips said in her 18 years of work she'd had 4 patients who were pregnant when diagnosed with cancer. A lot of people would think that's an immediate no, she said. Jaya and Betha presented to our service thinking that wasn't going to be an option for them. After meeting with her treating team, it was full steam ahead for the Banks family. You had the baby doctors being like, this is what we're going to do, and then the cancer doctors being like, we'll have meetings about you, Betha Banks said. If the sleepless nights, morning sickness and usual pregnancy stress were not enough, the mother-to-be also suffered drug fever from the chemotherapy, as well as fatigue, nausea, low iron and anemia. Cancer treatment is very specialised and we have a multidisciplinary team that meets to present each patient's case to make sure it's optimal treatment and evidence-based, Ms. Phillips said. For Jaya Banks, this included obstetric medicine, maternity, neonatal medicine and the cancer care team. The majority of fetal development occurs in that first 12 weeks, so hence we wait till that time period, Ms. Phillips said. SCUH Senior Staff Specialist in General and Obstetric Medicine Rebecca Shakovsky said the couple were fiercely determined to beat the cancer. Her body, which was trying to develop a new human being, was under a lot of stress by the bulk of the cancerous cells, Dr. Shakovsky said. It meant

and a higher risk of clots in the legs or the lungs, and a higher risk of infections, and a higher risk of developing diabetes. Dreyer had to have lots of extra pregnancy care to monitor and treat some of those complications as they did arise, Dr. Schakowsky said. Miracle baby born healthy. Dreyer Banks was induced at 37 weeks pregnant, and Harvey Banks was born on July the 20th. He had no health issues and weighed in at just over 2 kilograms. He only stayed one night in hospital. They said medically he should be fine, but there's always that level of doubt in your mind. Has it transferred to him? Does he potentially have cancer? But there was no stone left unturned with what the hospital did. 3 weeks post-birth, the family celebrated another milestone. The cancer was in remission. A miracle for him to be here, Betha Banks said. It could have been a lot worse. We could not have him, and I could also not be here, Jaya Banks said. We couldn't be happier. Pregnancy-associated cancer on the rise. Despite ongoing progress in medical treatment, a happy outcome is not guaranteed. Unfortunately, I've been involved in cases where the mum and sometimes the baby haven't made it, Dr. Schakowsky said, adding that because the symptoms of pregnancy and cancer often overlapped, cancer was often found too late. But she said Australian hospitals were getting better with diagnostic practices, with imaging techniques now using less radiation for pregnant women. We're getting more confident with the type of best chemotherapeutics we can use in pregnancy, Dr. Schakowsky said. Ideally, we do like to start them in the second trimester, but it really depends at what stage in the cancer the patient presents and at what stage in the pregnancy they present. As cancer rates continue to rise in Australia, Dr. Schakowsky said more women were undergoing chemotherapy while pregnant. The worldwide incidence of pregnancy-associated cancer, which is diagnosed as a diagnosis of cancer either in pregnancy or in the 12 months postpartum, is actually about 1 in 1,000, she said. But despite the sleepless nights and long meetings debating Jaya Banks' treatment plan, the medical team was pleased with the outcome and got things right in terms of the timing. Seeing Harvey being held in her arms is amazing, Dr. Schakowsky said. And that article is titled, Sunshine Coast Mother Has Healthy Baby After Chemotherapy While Pregnant. We'll return with more good news after this short break.

In this second half of the program, we will be reading stories from the Good News Network, the number one website on Google for positive news stories from around the world. Our first article from the Good News Network is titled Portuguese Company Turns Cork Wood into Limitless Material Even to Insulate Spacecraft. And it was posted by Andy Corbley on September the 24th. In Portugal, a 150-year-old business making corks is showing that it's absolutely possible to teach an old dog new tricks. Having cultivated cork oak trees since the time of the monarchy, Corticeira Amarim have popped open the potential of this humble material, transforming it into a sustainable piece of sophisticated technology that can line the deck of a cruise ship and even insulate a spaceship. Cork oak forests are quite the unusual sight, and the plantation at Herdade Rio Frio is one of the largest planted cork oak forests of them all. Here, this twisty, gnarly species of oak grows well in the hot, dry Mediterranean climate, and they can produce the bark layer which goes into making cork for up to 200 years. Each tree can be harvested 9 times after they reach maturity at 25 years. Operating on such long-time horizons, it's no surprise that Corticeira Amarim has deep roots, roots the leaders of this business want to protect. Monica Pina travelled to Corticeira Amarim's cork factory in Portugal to report for Euronews what bubbling up in the science of making cork products. The multinational company has 4,000 employees and makes some 1 billion euros in revenue every year. The cork from its trees makes its way into some 30 products, many resembling in no way at all the cork one pulls from the wine bottle. Indeed, taken from their website, Corticeira Amarim's cork goes into making river cruise ship decking, a cork concrete solution for the Lisbon cruise terminal, and the thermal heat shield for the European Space Agency's Intermediate Experimental Vehicle re-entry spacecraft. Aerospace applications for NASA, Boeing and SpaceX followed the IXV's success. Corticeira Amarim has even developed a 3D printer compatible material out of cork. Surprising substances. Developed to mitigate hydrocarbon spills into the oceans caused by large oil tankers, cork sorb is currently used in numerous industries where oil leaks occur, the company boasts, regarding yet another application for this tree bark. Cork absorbs only the crude, which can be reused later in other activities. It's been used throughout the applied art and design industry, and tiny cork pellets coming as a byproduct of cork production are turned by Corticeira Amarim into a new filler for artificial turf sports fields. The natural shock absorption and frictional resistance means that if the company is to be believed, cork turf fields see 40% fewer injuries than shredded rubber fields. Real Madrid, perhaps the most famous soccer club in the world, uses Corticeira Amarim cork on their training fields. For many of the cork oak woodworkers in the fields of Rio Frio, south of Lisbon, or at the processing plant at Mozelos, not far from the city of Porto, this glitzy innovation in their ancestral craft isn't seen. Their days carry on much as they always have, an element of protection afforded by a truly special firm, breaking barriers with a truly special material. And that article by Andy Corbley is titled Portuguese Company Turns Cork Wood into Limitless Material, Even to Insulate Spacecraft. The next article is titled Australian Biologists Live Stream a Remote Desert Waterhole and All Its Wild Visitors. And it was posted by Andy Corbley on September the 24th. 1.2 miles from the nearest car park, down a track which few hikers ply, in a national park few will have the opportunity to visit, a lonely camera live streams the comings and goings of a desert waterhole to the world. For the dingoes, wallabies, frogs, occasional feral cat and even a wedge-tailed eagle who have so far been recorded stopping for a drink, life carries on as it always has. They remain undisturbed even as thousands of people from Sacramento to Samarkand have watched them from their devices.
Located in Wataraka National Park, the Waterhole live stream was organised by Northern Territory's Parks and Wildlife and Charles Darwin University's Research Institute for the Environment and Livelihoods. The idea was dreamt up by freshwater ecologist Jennifer Davis, who had used motion-activated cameras to snap photos or clips of passing wildlife at waterholes for years. She told ABC News Australia that it was only recently, when advancements in solar power, satellite internet and compact computing reached the point that she could unite all three with the help of a little camouflage paint to take a permanent watch on the waterhole. The live stream allows us to see what's coming in, what's drinking, what the behaviours are, and how they might also change as the planet warms, Professor Davis told the Australian Network. Wataraka National Park is an ancestrally important landscape for the Matajara people and is internationally renowned for the sandstone walls and gorges surrounding Kings Canyon at the park's heart. It's a place of great beauty and ecological importance, but at 818 miles south of Darwin and 201 miles southwest of Alice Springs, it's a place that few, even Australians, will get to visit. Dingoes are spotted more regularly than other creatures, while wallabies are also common visitors. The waterhole is a temporary one and may vanish after long periods without rain. On the other hand, rain tops up the pool, at which point frogs take up refuge in the water. The live stream also brings the sounds of nature, such as frogs croaking, bird song, and the pitter-patter of rainfall. As a freshwater ecologist, I'm really keen to see when there's water present. We're looking for what's happening with global warming, because at this site, the only real impact on the amount of water present is going to be climate change, Davis said. And that article is titled Australian Biologists Live Stream a Remote Desert Waterhole and All Its Wild Visitors. Our next article is titled Non-profit puts ex-cons to work with paid apprenticeships as machinists in California, and it was posted by Andy Corbley on September the 26th. In a converted machine shop in southeastern San Diego, men who spent decades in prison are learning critical trade skills just weeks out of incarceration, thanks to an inspirational non-profit. Rise Up Industries has spent over a decade helping men metaphorically exchange their felony records into machinist certifications, joining a paid apprenticeship program with therapy and case management built in. But the work itself is anything but metaphor. The machine shop fills contracts for aerospace and medical device parts, automotive components, camera and faucet hardware, BMX parts and fishing lures. This dose of reality was tailor-made to suit America's reality, where the nation infamously tops the developed world for incarcerated people per capita, yet where a felony conviction makes it extremely difficult to find work. Rise Up's own tracking shows only 3% of program graduates re-offend, compared to a national rate roughly 66% over a three-year horizon, according to the Bureau of Justice Statistics. Camisi Savalinier served more than two decades of prison time, but graduated from the apprenticeship program and has found a sense of responsibility that has clearly enriched his life. I was very intimidated and sceptical about the whole thing, he admitted to GNN in an interview. I'd never had any experience with machining. It had been many years since I went to school. I'm not too savvy with technology, so I was a bit fearful of the whole thing. But after touring through the shop and speaking with the members who were on the machines, it really helped to put into perspective they had no prior machining experience either. There wasn't much to it, just a crash course in trigonometry, courtesy of tutors there on the machining floor. If these gentlemen on the floor can get it, you know, I believe in myself, I think I can get it as well, Camisi said. What did he have to lose? He opined, looking backward. He knew the only other opportunity would be working at construction sites, paycheck to paycheck, and how long could that last? Giving back. Most participants are formerly gang-involved, like current apprentice Anthony Walkins. In 1998, Walkins was found guilty of gang-related homicide charges and sentenced to 55 years to life.
He did 47 years of time in correctional institutes throughout California. Speaking with GNN, Walken said that in what would become his last 10 years, a change came about him and his personality, and he became eligible for parole in 2025. His experience entering the Rise Up Industries Machining Apprenticeship Program was remarkably similar to Comisi. How could it be otherwise after half a human life beyond bars? When I first came through the door, I was overwhelmed. I thought I had bit off more than I could chew. But the welcome I got here from people like Comisi, it reassured me that I would be able to do this, Walkens. When Comisi first started, he had this same experience. And coming from the same scenario as I started to feel more comfortable. Comisi recently took a position as a supervisor in the machine shop, where he was described to GNN as a consistent source of encouragement and guidance for current participants. It's more gentle. They can relate to it better, he says, of welcoming fellow ex-cons. So it allows me to continue my learning and be of service to others. San Diego has a strong advanced manufacturing sector and a significant need for skilled workers, so CNC machining became the central employment pathway in our program, said Executive Director Jonathan Yackley in a written statement. In addition to the training, tutoring and case management, Rise Up Industries made sure that therapy and clinical help was available. Comisi himself is a cancer survivor, necessitating a pause in his work between 23 and 24, but he's also availed himself of therapy to support his role as a husband of more than 30 years. I've been with her through dysfunction, addiction, and it looks different coming home in a responsible state of mind in a pro-social setting, he said. Over the years, we have learned that technical training alone is not enough, says Yackley. Someone can leave incarceration with a certificate and still face the same isolation, trauma, instability and lack of opportunity that contributed to incarceration in the first place. Sustainable change happens when demanding career training is combined with behavioural health care, case management, education and a community in which people know they belong. Comisi is a powerful example. The leadership skills he once used in prison now help him supervise a managing manufacturing team, encourage new participants, and serve his community. It's really a beautiful place, said Walkens, kind of like a family setting. That article is titled Nonprofit Puts Ex-Cons to Work with Paid Apprenticeships as Machinists in California, and it's by Andy Corbley. Our next article also comes from the United States, and it's by Andy Corbley. Nike founder Phil Knight gives away $1 billion, the largest single donation to a public university. Phil Knight, who co-founded Nike alongside his former track coach at the University of Oregon, Bill Bowerman, has sprinted back to his alma mater with a huge philanthropic gift. And when Mr. Knight called up the school president earlier in September, it's fair to say he left a few jaws needing to be picked up off the floor. The news that he and his wife Penny were going to be making a donation of $1 billion to the University of Oregon has allowed the school to move forward long-standing plans to establish an entirely new college, one of engineering. Knight's name is already easily found across the school campus, from the law center to the sports complexes to the library, and his foundation had already given the university $1 billion in combined gifts over the decades. The institution is sometimes referred to as the University of Nike. One of the most successful business people in the history of humanity and one of the most generous philanthropists in the history of humanity has said higher education is worth an investment of this magnitude, Oregon President Carl Schultz said in an interview, adding that the staggering gift was a screaming endorsement of the importance of what we're doing. The university's vice president, Bob Goldberg, said the money will allow the school to combine a variety of disparate educational offerings into a full-bore undergraduate program for engineering in a state that is experiencing, according to the New York Times, a shortage of engineers. Goldberg and Schultz have for years kept Mr. Knight abreast of their plans for the University of Oregon, but Schultz said the call he received was not on his planner for that day as he sat in a San Francisco airport terminal.
The Times believes that the gesture is the largest single donation to an American public university in history. Oregon has for years enjoyed the company of out-of-state students, though staff are expecting this to dry up in the coming years, such that Schultz has recently planned $65 million worth of budget cuts. Larger donations have been made several times by Michael Bloomberg to private universities such like John Hopkins, and other 10-figure contributions have been made in recent American history to university medical centres, including one by Mr. Knight last year. To make an audacious dream a reality requires more than a vivid imagination, Mr. Knight said. It also requires the sort of opportunity that our great American universities, both public and private, have historically provided. There is no this is no time to abandon them. And that article is titled, Nike founder Phil Knight gives away $1 billion, the largest single donation to a public university. And it's by Andy Corbley. On Vision Australia Radio, you're listening to Good News Week, a program of good news from across Australia and around the globe. Our next article comes from the Good News Network and was posted on September 27. It is titled, Archaeologists Risked Their Lives to Save 30,000 Treasures from ISIS Terrorists. New Study Shows How. A new study reveals how archaeologists risked their lives to save thousands of historic treasures from imminent destruction by Islamic State terrorists. They rescued around 30,000 priceless artefacts from the Deir el-Zour Museum as the city faced imminent capture by the Islamic State of Iraq and Syria, ISIS, in 2014 and 2015. Deir ez-Zor is the capital of the province of the same name in Syria, and the region contains key oil and gas fields, which made it a fiercely contested battleground during Syria's 15-year civil war. Study author Mamoun Abdulkarim said the significance of the heroic rescue effort extends beyond the number of artefacts saved. The professor of archaeology and history at the Emirati University of Sharjah examines the operation as a case study in protecting cultural heritage during wartime in the new paper published in the journal Museum Management and Curatorship. Professor Abdulkarim said it was particularly significant given the damage inflicted on museums and archaeological sites by ISIS across the Middle East. The study explains that conducting a rescue mission during active hostilities requires more than logistical planning. It fundamentally involves decision-making, institutional resilience, trust, and the ability to adapt rapidly to changing circumstances, said Professor Abdulkarim. There is rarely a perfect moment to act during an armed conflict. Often, delaying a decision in search of greater certainty poses a greater danger than acting under uncertainty. Professor Abdulkarim oversaw the rescue operation a decade ago as the head of Syria's Directorate General of Antiquities and Museums. At the time, Deir ez-Zor was severely restricted, with the museum connected to the military airport only through a narrow and highly vulnerable corridor, rendering the mission exceptionally dangerous. Present-day Syria forms part of the broader Mesopotamian cultural sphere, where some of the world's earliest and most influential civilizations flourished. Before the outbreak of the civil war in 2011, Syria was home to 35 archaeological museums spread across the country. Although not the largest among them, the Deir ez-Zor Museum ranked among the country's most valuable institutions with its priceless collections from renowned Mesopotamian sites including Halaf, Dura Europos and Mari. The period following 2014, when ISIS expanded its control over large parts of Syria and Iraq, represented an important example of the sort of looting, destruction and illicit trafficking of sites and museums that took place in this context. This period formed a critical juncture as it coincided with the fall of Mosul in Iraq, the looting of that museum, and the destruction of antiquities from Nineveh and Assyria. These occurrences compelled Syrian antiquities authorities to promptly reevaluate protection policies and expedite emergency measures in cities that were at risk of siege or collapse.
Amid the catastrophic circumstances, Professor Abdulkarim says he came to understand that leadership was not about making easy decisions, but about having the courage to make the necessary decisions at the right moment, even when the personal and professional consequences could be severe. My foremost priority was the protection of cultural heritage, and I was prepared to bear whatever personal and professional risks and consequences those decisions might entail. During his tenure in Syria until 2017, around 300,000 museum items were rescued and relocated to secure sites. The artefacts accounted for the overwhelming majority of the country's museum collections, including approximately 30,000 objects from the Deir ez-Zor Museum. He says for him, artefacts are far more than priceless objects, embodying the collective memory and identity of humanity, transcending the borders of the countries in which they are found. We did not rescue 30,000 objects simply to save 30,000 museum pieces. We were protecting thousands of years of memory that war threatened to erase. The 30,000 objects rescued from Deir ez-Zor represent more than just museum pieces. They hold thousands of years of human history and are part of the identity and memory of the communities in the Euphrates region. He says timing is often the decisive factor in any rescue mission. Waiting for every uncertainty to be resolved, he warns, can mean missing the critical window for action. In a cultural emergency, waiting for perfect conditions can become more dangerous than acting under uncertainty. The most valuable resource during a crisis is not always money or technology. Sometimes it is trust. The trust between colleagues who can make the right decision when there's no time left for normal procedures. That article is titled, Archaeologists Risked Their Lives to Save 30,000 Treasures from ISIS Terrorists. New Study Shows How. And it was posted by the Good News Network on September the 27th. Our next article comes from California and it's about honeybees. CA researchers identify odours that repel honeybees from pesticides. And it's by the Good News Network and was posted on September the 27th. In a win for pollinator conservation, researchers at the University of California, Riverside have identified chemical compounds that can safely repel honeybees from pesticide-treated crops. The research offers a potential solution to one of agriculture's most urgent challenges, pesticides leading to the ongoing decline of honeybees. Biologist Ananda Sankar Ray, an expert on insect olfactory behaviour, tackled the central program around this plan to protect them, namely the extreme complexity of the honeybee olfactory system. With more than 200 odour receptors capable of detecting a vast array of volatile compounds, finding scents that repel bees was a major challenge until now. Bees rely heavily on their sense of smell to forage, but that sensitivity makes it tough to find odours that push them away instead of drawing them in, Ray said. Our goal was to find a way to use scent as a deterrent, safely and effectively. To do this, Ray's team collaborated with honeybee researchers in the lab of his colleague Boris Beyer, a professor of entomology. The researchers created a machine learning model trained on both the chemical structures of odorants and previously recorded behavioral responses of bees. The model was refined with new behavioral data the team obtained in the lab from honeybees and Drosophila fruit flies, allowing for a more accurate prediction of insect olfactory responses. Once optimized, the system screened more than 50 million compounds, ultimately identifying about 130 that were predicted to have strong potential as bee repellents. Then they put top-performing candidates to the test in their lab, and honeybees exhibited clear avoidance behaviors when exposed to these candidates, aligning closely with the model's predictions. Subsequent field experiments with freely foraging bees confirmed that all seven compounds tested reliably repelled bees from honeycombs without harming them. By keeping bees away from harmful pesticides, we can potentially reduce their risk of exposure without compromising the protection of crops, said Professor Ray in a media release.
A contributing factor to bee population decline and colony collapse likely is unintended exposure to pesticides. While some pesticides that are harmful to bees have been banned or restricted, Ray says there is potential to further lower risks by using the pesticides with repellents that can minimise bee contact. The bee-repelling compounds have other applications too. In certain public environments, hospitals, office buildings and residential areas, for example, reducing the formation of beehives can help avoid human-bee conflicts, he said. Also, some agricultural practices want to avoid pollination altogether, particularly with seedless fruit varieties. According to Ray, who is co-inventor on a patent application for the compounds, the research published in the journal eLife is a step towards developing bee-friendly pesticide formulations, products that safeguard pollinators while still meeting the needs of modern agriculture. Protecting pollinators doesn't have to come at the expense of food security, Ray said. We believe our work will help guide further exploration of machine learning-guided solutions in environmental protection and sustainable farming practices. It is generally thought you need abundant data to do any kind of machine learning, but that's not true for olfaction, Ray said. This is a powerful demonstration of how machine learning can help solve real-world ecological problems. The article is titled, California Researchers Identify Odours That Repel Honeybees from Pesticides, and it was posted on September the 27th. Our next article is by Andy Corbley, posted September 24. Teens set world record for most sports balls recycled in one day, diverting 2,675 pounds from landfills. In March, GNN reported on the attempt by teens to set a Guinness World Record for the most racket sports balls recycled in a single day, and we're happy to tell you they pulled it off. It took a while, but last weekend a group of teen environmentalists from California collected about 22,000 mostly pickle and tennis balls, a haul weighing 2,675 pounds, and saw them trucked off to a special recycling facility. Calling themselves Another Bounce and working under the US-based 501c3 Habits of Waste, the teens hope to take a point off the 500 million tennis, pickle and racket balls sold, served and tossed in the US every year. Another Bounce focuses on collecting balls from LA-based clubs and parks and sending them to a specialised recycling facility, as well as advocating for manufacturers to consider end-of-life solutions for their products. This record is a powerful visual reminder of the enormous amount of waste generated by sports, commented Habits of Waste founder Sheila Moravati, who landed in GNN's headlines in 2018 for setting her own Guinness World Record for collecting over a million gently used crayons to donate to 700 teachers. By diverting more than 20,000 balls from landfills, we're showing what's possible when we rethink the systems we've come to accept as the norm. Over the weekend of September the 19th, student athletes, families, local advocates and community members turned out to donate used balls, with organisers offering free ice cream to every family or community member who donated a grocery bag full of balls and free new pickle balls, courtesy of Selkirk. Experts believe that between 1 and 5% of tennis and paddle balls avoid the landfill or incinerator. The ultimate destiny for the other 99 to 95% will either be a 400-year decomposition or a big puff of greenhouse gas. GNN has reported on other efforts to divert this massive waste stream from global landfills, including through the use in bespoke furniture. Collected balls from Another Bounce event will be turned into new balls and or other sustainable materials in partnership with recycling partner Ridwell. The recycled plastic is then used to create a variety of products. The pelletized post-consumer resin ends up in various commercial and industrial products like nursery plant pots, carpeting, plastic packaging and more. I am so impressed with the work that they're doing to remove these balls from the waste stream, because the impacts of the trash, the plastic and the pollution on our environment, especially on our sensitive marine habitat, is so impactful, said LA City Council member Tracy Park, who was in attendance to root on the organisation.
Park wasn't the only politician to cheer the young athletes for such sustainable sportsmanship. Malibu Mayor Bruce Silverstein invited the group to draft a city ordinance that would further their aim of seeing sports balls diverted from waste streams. I think it's a great idea, and I'd like to invite this group to prepare something, actually prepare a draft legislation and present it to our staff so we can have an agenda item with the actual proposal. Today marks the beginning of a much bigger movement for sustainability in sports, and I'm excited to continue working alongside these teens to advocate for city ordinances and infrastructure needed to create real change, said Moravati. And that concludes our readings of Good News Stories for this week. I'm Anne Cooper, and I was your reader today, panel operator and editor. This program is produced in our Adelaide studios and can be heard regularly at this time here on Vision Australia Radio, at VA Radio on digital, and online at varadio.org.

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6: The Return by Sylvia Kwan. Narrated by Lauren Williams. This is a DAISY recording produced by the Vision Australia Information Library Service commencing on the 4th of September 2015. Chapter 14. When Myrna went to the hospital to collect Frank, she found him sitting on the neatly made bed, shaven and scrubbed as if he was going to a job interview. A walking stick was next to him, propped against the bed. When he stood up, she was sure he appeared shorter and his hair greyer and thinner. But he looked better than he did a few weeks ago, despite being so subdued. In the car, he sat so still she glanced at him a couple of times to make sure he had not nodded off. But no, he stared out the window as though he was seeing the landscape for the first time. The implacable land stretched around them, and beneath the soft, dancing topsoil there lay the silence of hardened earth. It had seen this suffering before. Many times. It was part of nature's cycle, its way of telling those who took it for granted to remember its fragility, but also its resilience. They never spoke about the drought anymore. It was as pointless as wondering why the sky was blue or why the sun shone. The knowledge simply sat there in the back of their minds. At times, the land seemed to play a cruel game with them, but as time went on, they came to accept their hearts and livelihoods were at its mercy. The wind was dry and the car felt like the inside of Myrna's wood stove. As soon as they left the road and turned into their property, they heard Harry's barking from the bottom of the yard. Paul emerged from the house and walked down the path to open the door for his father. Frank's wide hands gripped the dashboard and the seat as he pushed himself upright. Paul held one of his arms and handed him the walking stick. Frank did not resist. At the sight of Frank, Harry bounced around the car in a frenzied dance, his tail swinging madly from side to side, barking and groaning in turn. Frank's expression was tender as he stopped and leaned down to pat him. Paul carried his father's case and they made their way slowly, in keeping with Frank's pace, towards the house. Miko was standing on the edge of the veranda, her hands folded neatly in front of her, waiting for them. Her posture reminded Myrna of a wilting flower, withdrawn and curling into its centre, while her face wore an anxious expression Myrna had not seen before. The warm afternoon air felt heavy in Myrna's lungs, and her shoulders ached as if a rod was stretched across them. They will get past this, she reminded herself. They may even recall this moment with laughter at a family gathering at some point in the distant future. She hoped so. When they were only a few feet from her, Miko stepped off the veranda and came towards them. They stopped then, and Paul introduced her to Frank. Dad, this is Miko. Miko gave him a deep bow. Her long black hair fell around her face, and when she was straight again, Frank did not so much look at her, but passed her over her shoulder. His mouth was clamped tight in a thin line. He gave the slightest nod. Give him time, You'll see. Give him time. As Miko stood aside to let the men pass, Myrna saw her briefly as Frank would have just seen her. Not only as an exotic oddity, but an infraction, an aberration under his own roof. Before she was even aware of doing so, her hand came to rest on the small of Miko's back. Frank made his way towards the old armchair on the veranda and pulled out a packet of cigarettes from his shirt pocket. Should he be having one of those? But she knew better than to say anything. Right now, they were all trapeze artists participating in a high wire act, perched on narrow strips of connection that could give way at any moment. Paul picked up the box of matches near the ashtray and struck a light. He moved towards his father with his palm around the flame, and Frank met him halfway, his body leaning towards the match. Frank took a puff and let out a deep exhalation of thick, grey-blue smoke. Paul poured two glasses of beer. The two women went inside to prepare lunch. Miko had made a batch of scones, and Myrna's eyes radiated pride as she inspected the lightly browned cakes on the table. Her daughter-in-law was getting better with each attempt. They worked silently. While Miko sliced and buttered the bread, Myrna sliced the corned beef and tomatoes and made the sandwiches. Father and son sat outside, taking slow sips of beer, talking low about things they usually never talked about farming and the land. Solid, tangible things, but light enough that they bobbed on the surface. Miko filled the kettle and prepared the teapot as Myrna arranged the sandwiches on a tray and took them outside to the men. Frank told Paul, "I hear they're talking of opening up some more of that Crown land up near Rainbow." "Are they?" "Yep, but it's no good." "How is that so?" "They're already having problems with the salinity up there. The soil is shifting and it's like the bottom of the sea is coming through. It's no point just opening it up, especially when the clues are right there in front of you that none of it's going to work." Paul nodded. He was indulging his father, allowing the man to have free rein of their conversation. But Myrna noticed there was also something else. He was actually listening to him for a change. In the past, he had shown little interest in these matters, always in a hurry to get away after one of his visits and return to the dense technical world of his job. "Why are they in such a hurry when there's a drought?" "They reckon it's going to break soon. Of course, they're wanting to make some money." "That sounds right. I suppose farming, like everything else, is big business now, isn't it?" "Yep. It's certainly getting that way, if not already. With all the machinery that's come along, it's not small change anymore." "But look at it out here," Frank said with a sigh. "Look at it without rain." "Seems like crazy business, Dad. Makes cars look like a safe bet, if you ask me," said Paul. "Yeah, maybe. But I tell you, I reckon there's nothing like watching this land become something." Myrna's heart swelled to hear them talk like this. In their own way, they were working through whatever had happened and preparing for whatever might come. The questions of the future unsaid and untested. They were finding each other again, wading through the turbulent waters of memories and misgivings, recognizing the kernels of familiarity and blood that defined and held them. She would do what she had always done. Stand in the water, get wet, make sure her head stayed above the surface, and help them all across. They ate their lunch outside, fending off flies. Frank had seemed so settled in his chair they had understood it was best to join him on the veranda. Miko fetched the scones from the kitchen and offered them to Frank before anyone else. When she bent over, holding the plate in front of him, he drew back, suspicious, as if he had never seen scones before. He shook his head and stared out into the yard, brows furrowed tight, eyes pensive. Myrna winced. "He's only just got home," she reminded herself. "Give it time." Time was going to be their saviour. Frank finished his sandwich and smoked another cigarette before going inside for a rest. Myrna and Paul sat together outside while Miko went into the kitchen to do the dishes.
7: "That Brian fellow from the bank came by while you were at the hospital, Mum."
6: Myrna turned to him. "What was he doing here again?"
7: "He didn't tell me. He just said to let you know he called by again and he's waiting to hear from Dad."
6: "Did you tell him your father has other things on his mind?" She surveyed the tired land before her and thought, "Yes, I understand you. Always trying to provide. It is a wearying thing."
7: "I told him he was recovering from an accident."
6: "And what did he say?"
7: "He said he was sorry to hear that."
6: "That's it?"
7: "Pretty much."
6: Her chest swelled as she took a deep breath. The thin muscles of her throat stretched taut like rope being pulled. She had a mind to drive to that man's office there and then and tell him what she thought of him. But she knew she wouldn't. It wasn't the way to behave. It wasn't the answer.
7: "What's going on, Mum?"
6: "We're a bit behind on our loan, that's all. It's not a lot. You'd think they'd have noticed there's a drought." She glanced at Paul. He became quiet. He lifted his beard to his lips and recrossed his ankles. He'd grown up with this. How many times had he heard them talk about it? It was always the same. They'd get behind, but they'd eventually scrape through again when the wool prices went up and the drought finally broke. Then, in another year or two, they would be riding high again as if nothing had happened. We just have to hold on. As your father says, we all have to sit tight and see it out. I wish you would, you know, get out, said Paul as he turned towards her. Their eyes met. Get out. Sell up. Get off the land. The first time he had said anything like this to her. There was a time in her youth when she had dreamt of going to distant lands, but she had no regrets about her life now. It felt substantial, mired in its difficulties, full of the wear and tear of life lived and endured. There was probably a bit of a mother in her, after all. Besides, this was all they knew, she and Frank. Where in the world would they go? This thing, this farm they had built up, was their life's work, their life. Every bit of fencing they had put in themselves. What else would they do? She couldn't imagine Frank taking up golf, or fishing, or her sitting in a corner knitting in some barren room. This tired bit of dirt was everything to them. Paul was aware of all this. Where would we go? What would we do? Retire to Port Fairy like the Robertsons? Why not? Dad's not getting any younger or stronger. Look at him. His eyes were narrow, piercing. She looked away, almost shy. We're still all right. We can manage. For how long, Mum? We just have to wait for the drought to pass. It will, like all the other times. It's the way of this land. It's never been bloody easy, has it? There's always... His jaws clenched tight and he took another sip of his beer. But whoever said it was? We've done all right over the years. She had to speak up for herself and Frank. It wasn't as if they'd taken this up yesterday. She thought of her mother, who would have scoffed at the idea of work being easy. For her, the virtue of a life was measured in work. Real work. Growing things and lifting things and making things. A life without hardship. She wouldn't have known what to do with it. It was always what had to be done. Not what one might have wanted to do. In the end, she didn't even know that it broke her. Couldn't see that raising 5 younger siblings before she turned 16 might have wearied her bones before they were even set. How different things were now. Well, you might want to come back. For good, one day. Since they were talking like this, she might as well broach it. But suddenly, she got his meaning. He didn't want to end up on the land. He was trying to tell her that he wasn't interested in taking over the farm. His thumb played with a gaping hole in the arm of the chair. The upholstery was so worn the timber frame was starting to show through. He flicked the little crumbs of stuffing, frowning with concentration. I don't know, Mum. I just don't know. As I said to Dad, it seems like a crazy business to me, he murmured. Perhaps we should have taken that plot next to your grandparents all those years ago. What are you talking about? Ah, oh, your Pop Graham and Carol wanted us to start off with a parcel of land near them under the rain band. Drought-proof, rain, year in, year out. Why didn't you? Your dad wouldn't hear of it. Stubbornness and pride, I suppose. Wanted to start something of his own from scratch. It occurred to her, the need for both men to resist the easy path, pitting themselves against the grain. Paul sat there, his face as long as the shadows and patches of sweat darkening under his arms.
8: The Return by Sylvia Kwon. Narrated by Lauren Williams. This is a Daisy recording produced by the Vision Australia Information Library Service. Chapter 15. For their first dinner together as a family, Myrna decided to make something different. She had seen a tempting recipe for chicken à l'orange in a magazine, and in the picture accompanying the recipe, it had looked special. For dessert, she made apple and custard tarts. Her stomach fluttered at the prospect of sitting down with both Frank and Miko at the table. She moved around the kitchen like a bird building its nest, preparing the meal in earnest, scurrying movements between the oven and the bench. She hoped the others wouldn't notice. And although she tried to slow her movements in order to appear composed, she was aware that her smile was too broad, too ready. The chicken was nearly done,
7: All she had to do was slice 3 pieces of orange and place them over the meat as a form of garnish. Her hand shook as she held the knife, and she tried to steady it before allowing the blade to pierce the fruit. She sliced the orange like a surgeon performing a life-saving operation. She had this inexplicable belief that if the new recipe was a success, it would somehow serve as a sign that things would also work out between Miko and Frank. She wasn't sure how she came to this conclusion and felt more than a little foolish about it, but she clung to this secret mind game of hers as tightly as she held the knife. Paul and Frank were already seated at the table, talking as they had done earlier on the veranda, and there was an easy manner between them. They were both trying to begin this reunion with as much goodwill as possible. She wondered if Frank's stay at the hospital had given him the time and space to think about Paul and Miko, helping him to prepare for the meeting that had awaited him at home. She hoped so. They were not talking about those who had sold up and moved on. Frank was a little cynical about them. They should have stuck it out. I mean, who knows when it'll break? We all have to hang on, hold our nerve, he insisted. Maybe you should have taken that piece of land Pop offered you, suggested Paul. Frank's face twitched and gathered at the memory. Maybe. Sure, I've been around long enough to know that there's luck with everything in this world, but then again, I tell you, that's not all there is to life. Playing the safe bet, that's easy. Taking risks and living with the consequences is the hard thing. They talked as equals, something she was still getting used to. The dinner smelt rich and sweet. She wasn't entirely confident when she'd begun the preparations, but taking a small spoonful of the sticky sauce to her lips, she murmured her approval. Yes, the picture had been right. Paul, can you tell Miko to come in? She asked. Miko had insisted on making it her job to water the veggies each night while Myrna prepared dinner. Paul went outside to fetch her and they came in together smiling, with Harry trailing behind them. Harry and Miko had become friends of sorts, and he now accompanied her every night down to the veggie patch, sitting nearby and watching her every move. Frank's back stiffened and his eyes dropped to the table. He picked up the bread knife and began to butter his bread with careful, even strokes. Despite his afternoon rest, there was a weariness about him. Myrna chirped, I think the veggies would have died some time ago if you hadn't started looking after them, Miko. How is the lettuce? Miko blushed and gave a small smile. Not too good, but the tomatoes are doing well. Yes, I'm thinking of making some more chutney with all the overripe ones. That's it, keep it light. Her skin felt like a live wire bristling with electricity, both sensitive and protective. She wanted to charge through the heavy atmosphere, dispel doubts and instill the evening with just the slimmest of possibilities. Myrna placed a piece of chicken onto each person's plate. What's this, Mum? Asked Paul. Chicken à la ranche. A new recipe I'm trying out. I found it in a magazine. Taking a mouthful, he said, I never would have thought that orange and chicken went together, but they do. It's actually quite good. Frank took one bite and chewed slowly with concentration as if he was holding all his thoughts together by this single act. His brows sat thick and low over his eyes. It is quite delicious, said Miko in a barely audible voice. They ate in silence for a few minutes before Paul piped up. I picked up some more feed this afternoon, Dad. Frank nodded without looking up. He'd had the same stern face since Miko had walked in. Myrna said, Well, the new grocery shop is only a couple of weeks away, I hear. Apparently it's going to be self-service, like those supermarkets in the city. Everything's on shelves where you help yourself. A bit of the city is coming to town for the ladies, is that right, Mum? You're not wrong. I think everyone's a bit excited by it. Myrna lifted the casserole dish from the middle of the table and began to offer seconds. More chicken, Paul? I don't think I can say no. You have to give Miko the recipe, Mum. He took the serving spoon and scooped another piece onto his near-empty plate. What about you, Frank? Myrna asked. He refused, shaking his head, and as he did so, she noticed that the loose muscles of his jowls and cheeks shook a little. She realised only then that he had lost weight during his time in hospital. She turned to Miko. Another piece for you, Miko? No, thank you. This is enough for me, but it is delicious. Although Miko was undoubtedly present, the outline of her being seemed to withdraw, just as a sea snail would back into its shell when it sensed danger. It frightened Myrna that everything dear to her was here in this room, and whether she liked it or not, her happiness depended on these figures sitting around this worn old table. She wanted to pull them tight, to keep them close. No matter how hard she tried to imagine what her life would be like away from all this, the farm, the town, and her family, her imagination and her heart only got as far as the end of the driveway. She would have happily built a pyre in the yard and without hesitation thrown over it some sort of a sacrifice. After all, there were plenty of sheep about, if she'd thought it would make a difference. But she knew that it was not up to her alone. She could not will her family towards a collective epiphany that would set them all free. They would have to face this tribulation on their terms. The cicadas were getting louder and the night was descending quickly, turning the sky into a sombre backdrop. Through the window, she noticed a few stars dotting the darkness like silver pinpricks. The coming days appeared to her like the long stretch of a lonely highway. How would they make it to the end? Was it folly on her part to even try? She glanced at Frank, whose downcast face prompted her to quickly drop her head again. The earlier spark of hope became extinguished, and all she felt was the chill of the cold, dark water as she tried to guide them across it. She took a deep breath before lifting her head again and met Paul's eyes across the table. He gave her a shy, wan smile which spread across his face for just the briefest moment. I tell you, I can't imagine leaving home to go to the other side of the world where they don't speak your language or eat the same food. Can you just imagine it, Frank? He sighed. They were talking in bed. Frank was reading the paper, his legs spread comfortably while she brushed her hair. She always enjoyed the tingling sensation of the bristles scraping gently against her scalp. The dinner had been somewhat of a success, she reasoned. The recipe had worked out, but clearly that hadn't meant anything, and afterwards she felt only relief when everybody had finished eating and Frank went outside for his

0: out of his ears and how badly he was in need of a haircut.
1: "Well, we've got more than one bloody night, haven't we, since they're married? How about the rest of our lives?"
0: Something between a snort and a grunt escaped from him, and he shook his head in a defeated manner as if no one understood him.
1: "I know, but since you got home, Frank, you've barely said a word to her, let alone even look at her. Myrna, for crying out loud, what do you expect me to do? Dance like an idiot and twirl her around?"
0: He sighed before picking up the paper, shaking the pages as he did so. It was her turn to sigh.
1: "You know, it'd be nice if you could just acknowledge her now and again."
0: Her words sounded flat and unconvincing, as if she knew they were loaded with too much expectation. The water felt cold, and all she could see in front of her was the dark mass ebbing and flowing, awaiting them all. She switched off her bedside light and closed her eyes.
2: Chapter 16. The turnoff for the old trail, where was it? She hadn't driven around these parts for so long, she wasn't sure if it was still there. But it had to be there. It wasn't that long ago when it had been the only way to get up to Nihil. Before the sealed road was put in, of course. A clearing appeared several yards ahead, and Myrna recognised the hard-worn track that had been forged over the years, first by the wheels of wagons and then cars. She turned into it, and they drove into the heart of the little desert scrubland. The desert was holding on, as it always did, and always had done, impervious to rain. The plant's root systems reached back to thousands of years of knowledge, having learnt to adapt in this salty, dry bowl of earth to become the essence of survival itself. It occurred to her that perhaps the scrub and trees were the only things that were meant to be out here. The broom bushes danced in the hot, soft wind. There were also bottle brushes, red and yellow, and a plethora of golden wattles sprinkled amidst the sea of khaki-green foliage. There was no tall, grand, or sweeping architecture of trees from moist lands. Just modest, low, haggardly rung forms of spindly trunks and branches that made them appear not so much as trees but as overgrown bushes. On her return from one of her walks, Miko had asked about the mounds she had come across in the bush. Myrna had told her all about the Iowan bird, how they incubated their eggs in the mounds. When Miko had found out they hatched in summer, she had been determined to see them. So, here they were. They had set off early, but the heat was already stinging their skin. The air was as dry as the stiff, wind-blown sheets on the line. They parked the car on the edge of the old trail. It had been years since she'd ventured into the scrubland. When Myrna was growing up, she had played near its edges but had rarely walked into it as they did now. But she knew about the birds, even as a kid, poking the mounds with sticks, sometimes disturbing the eggs. When she and Frank had cleared their land, a few mounds were destroyed in the process, which had bothered her. But what could they have done? They had to get the sowing finished by the end of winter, and they couldn't wait, well, not another whole year. She hadn't even wanted to suggest to Frank the possibility of waiting for the eggs to hatch. He'd have just laughed at her. They stopped at the first mound, admiring the work of the male birds who had spent the previous months digging and shifting the soil so that the females could lay the eggs inside the chamber.
1: "It is so high and very large."
0: Miko was right. She had never noticed this before. Perhaps she had seen them too many times, but looking at it now, this mound was nearly 10 feet across.
1: "Yes, so that it's not too hot inside. The males know all this. They built it this way.
0: They are very thoughtful. It is amazing. They're perfect husbands, really," she said, laughing for the first time in weeks. It felt good. She took in a big breath of the desert wind. She was eager to share her knowledge of these birds. As she grew older and learnt their story, she became in equal measure astounded and intrigued, particularly by the difficulty and dedication of their endeavour to procreate. As soon as all the eggs hatch in another month or so, the men start all over again, laying the groundwork for the next lot, gathering sticks and letting the plants ferment so that it's the right temperature. Believe it or not, this goes on for months. Then they stand guard for another few months over summer to make sure the eggs hatch. But it's all got to take place at the right temperature. They know when to open up the mound to let in the heat and when to keep it closed.
1: They do all this by, how do you say, instinct.
0: It's just nature. The birds are born with this knowledge. The females, I think, have it easy. They just lay the eggs and walk off, leave all the work to the men. She laughed again. They heard a rustling noise low to the ground. They both turned around and saw a pair of the birds waddling nervously.
1: Let's leave the poor buggers to it, shall we?
0: They walked deeper into the scrubland. Myrna looked over the trees to make sure her yellow Holden was still visible. The thought of getting lost out here brought back memories of not only the Mount Arapiles story, but of the time when a boy from her school went missing in this very place and was never found. She had been 9 at the time. They had dispatched everybody, including Aboriginal trackers, to search the desert. The whole town had felt the parent's heartache. She had sat next to him in the classroom, and his empty chair afterwards had haunted her dreams for months.
1: This land knew how to break

0: carts and backs. Her grandparents had crossed this very country from South Australia with a bullock and wagon loaded with all their belongings and seven children travelling for 14 days. It had nearly destroyed them all, first getting here and then trying to clear the land and make something of it. The Return by Sylvia Kwon. Narrated by Lauren Williams. The sound recording was produced by the Vision Australia Information Library Service, commencing on the 4th of September 2015. This book was published by Hatchet in 2014. Copyright and permission to record has been granted by Hatchet Lever Australia to the Vision Australia Information Library Service. No unauthorised copying, broadcasting or public performance of this recording is permitted.
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6: 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I'm Barry Levini. This program features articles compiled from About Time and Paper Chained. This content is created by and for current and formerly incarcerated people. First article today is from issue number 26, which of abouttime.org.au, September 2026. This article is a letter. It's titled Finding Hope in Hopelessness. The author is Adrian, and Adrian's writing from a prison in New South Wales. How do we escape the trap of feeling worse rather than better? The hardest part is changing our ways of thinking and realizing that in order to escape these thoughts and turn our life around, firstly, we have to examine our own minds and thoughts, deeply challenging ourselves. Acknowledge that it is indeed our fault and that directly or indirectly, we made a choice that landed us where we currently are. Then, we have to want to change in every way, emotionally and mentally, to become a better person. Can I do this from prison with all the negativity, anger, hate, fear, insolence, insecurities, pettiness, judgment of whether one crime is better or worse than another, control issues, domination, ignorance and arrogance? I found a way for me and some of those who know me in the wing I am currently housed. One little slip up with argumentativeness, blaming and becoming irate because someone didn't see things in the same light as I did, brought me undone, and I am back to the beginning once again. Being born and bred Catholic gave me a slight advantage. I knew what faith was. I knew what prayer was. at least in respect of reciting them, and I have experienced some moments that could be called miraculous survival. In 1999, a semi-trailer dumping a load of road base at a roadworks site in Guri, New South Wales, rolled, landing on the ute I was driving. I survived with some whiplash and back strain, and of course, PTSD. The thing was, I survived. Why? I don't know. And at times throughout my life, there have been thoughts as to why did I survive? What makes me the lucky one? It's called survivor's guilt. I pushed on through and found it was an opportunity to grow. As life continued in its highs and lows, I kept coming back to what is it that pushed me to strive? What is it that gave me hope and not just wanting to curl up in a corner forever? I searched different faiths and did all the things that Christians do, but then my faith waned and I completely fell off the wagon and continued in a downward spiral of issues and selfishness, eventually low self-esteem and some drug use. This spiral continued downward till I found myself repeatedly here and needing to find a way up, and quickly. I'm not getting younger, my parents are aging, and the only person I am thinking about is myself and my issues. 12 months ago, coming back in again on the tablet in the learning and development section, I came across some teachings of the Buddha. What struck me first was the same issue that the Buddha had 2,600 years ago was the human condition. I had also thought of this same issue. With all the tools and technology we have and access to global communication in the palm of our hand, why haven't we learnt any form of compassion, understanding and acceptance on a global scale? The ego and me as the centre of the universe is valid today with all the issues I mentioned earlier, which is still leading the way to divide and blame each other for our mistakes and misapprehensions. As I read more, I realized there are certain truths as to who and what we are. I found that because we think so small in regards to my world, we act small. I got excited by this and started reading more and more of this truth stuff, Dharma, and then I thought, okay, let's give this meditation thing a shot and see where it leads. Through meditation, I started to ask myself and see myself in a different light. I started reading other texts on Buddhism and Christianity parts and interpretations on the Quran, books by popes and saints. I even realized truth from fiction writers and in movies and TV series. I started finding answers. My mind became clearer, calmer, less full of junk. I discovered I had an ability to draw, paint, and write from the heart about issues we think are too big for one person. I discovered that through small acts of generosity, compassion, understanding, and listening, that I am not the only person that feels this way. My spiritual awareness started to grow to a point where I started to feel differently. Not better or more superior than anyone else, not wanting to grasp to small ideas or concepts, but a greater understanding that there needs to be a movement towards us and making everything less complicated. There is a comfort that comes from focusing on emptiness. It's a sublime and unique experience where we let go of all our complications, personas, and masks that we put on in front of others every day. I'm not saying you will find all the answers, and I'm not saying I have found all the answers either, but just start by letting go of that control, the wanting to manage the outcome of every situation to my liking. Get to know yourself in the emptiness of your mind. And that letter was entitled Finding Hope in Hopelessness. The author was Adrian, and Adrian was writing from a prison in New South Wales. Now we're moving to some writing entitled Life's Journey. It's from Paper Chained, issue number 23, reading from page 17, and the author of this is Ken, who's from New Zealand. Life is a journey we all must travel. Heading forward, looking at new scenery, collecting memories on a one-way trip. Full of options and detours. There are no signs saying where this or that road will lead us, yet we still travel down these roads, not knowing what lies ahead, not knowing what was down the road not travelled. Some roads will be rough and hard, but still we push on, hoping the road smooths out. Sometimes the tunnels seem too dark and too long, but still we push on, looking for the light at the end back onto the road. Although a few of us don't find the light, lost in the darkness, a road travelled no more. We travel these roads alone. The experiences are ours to absorb. Everyone is travelling. Some will guide us from time to time. Advice is often spoken or heard, but only we can decide if it's worthwhile. It does not dictate our journey. It just adds another sign to the signpost that only we can see. We all have different routes to take. Some people's roads are already paved before they travel. Some will pave their roads as they travel. Some will travel down rough, corrugated roads that they struggle down daily. There is always someone worse off. Your wealth is measured by your memories. They are the only possessions we will take with us when travelling down the last road. We all seem to rush to the end and complain it's too short a journey. So don't sit there grinding an axe, wasting valuable time. Let it go. Enjoy the short journey we all must travel. And that was Life's Journey. It was by Ken from New Zealand. It came from page 17 of issue 23 of Paper Chained. Now we're going to page 27 of that same Paper Chained. This is a book review by Tia Pezet. The Mickleburg Stitch, 1985, by Avon Lovell, is a gripping and controversial work of Australian true crime that examines one of the country's most notorious criminal cases, the 1982 Perth Mint gold swindle. The book delves into the courtroom and how the Mickleburgs attempted to take down their persecutors. The book begins with The Setup, illustrating the book's central claim that the convictions of Ray, Peter, and Brian Mickleburg were not the result of evidence, but of manipulated testimonies, manufactured evidence, and coercion. By structuring the opening this way, Lovell reframes the entire story not as a solved crime, but as a deeply flawed prosecution. This approach immediately creates tension and encourages readers to view the legal system with scepticism. One of the most compelling aspects of the book is its urgent tone full of conviction. Lovell writes not as a detached observer, but as a journalist deeply invested in exposing what he sees as a miscarriage of justice. He examines how key documents such as a missing diary and fingerprinting could have completely changed the case. This reinforces the book's broader argument that critical evidence was mishandled or withheld, undermining confidence in the convictions. Of note, in 2002, one of the police officers involved in the case confessed to fabricating evidence in the case. The Mickleburgs' convictions were finally overturned in 2004. In terms of style, the book reads like a real-life thriller. The complexity of the case, combined with Lovell's detailed recounting of events, creates a narrative that is both engaging and unsettling. However, the dense detail, legal intricacies, and listing may be challenging for some readers, particularly those unfamiliar with the case or the Australian legal system. Overall, The Mickleberg Stitch is a thought-provoking book that makes you question how justice actually works and whether the truth always comes out. It's not completely neutral, but that's kind of the point, as Lovell clearly wants readers to challenge the system and think more critically about how cases are handled. It stands out as an important piece of Australian true crime, especially in the way it pushes readers to look beyond the official version of events. And that book review was by Tia Pezzett. It was a book review of The Mickleberg Stitch, 1985, by Avon Lovell. It came from page 27 of issue 23 of Paper Chained. And that's all we have time for on this episode of Inside Voice on Vision Australia Radio. Thank you to About Time and Paper Chained for their support with this program. For more details on both publications, visit abouttime.org.au and paperchained.com. I'm Barry Levini, and Inside Voice will return next week at the same time here on Vision Australia Radio, VA Radio Digital, and online at varadio.org.
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20: Hello and welcome to On This Day. I'm Marilyn Barclay, and today is Monday, October the 12th. We open today with the opening of a modern marvel, as it was on this day in 1931 that Christ the Redeemer, the 30-metre statue overlooking Rio, opened. Built between 1922 and 1931, the towering image of Jesus, arms open, was erected on Mount Corcovado, peering down into the city of Rio de Janeiro. Funded by a number of Catholic groups, Brazilian engineer Heitor da Silva Costa designed and organised construction of the towering artwork with support from French sculptor Paul Landowski and Romanian sculptor Gheorghe Leonida. Overlaid with soapstone, the interior of the construction is reinforced concrete. The 30-metre Jesus stands atop an 8-metre pedestal. In 2001, Christ the Redeemer was included on the list, finalised in 2007, of new Seven Wonders of the World. And now we look at a tragedy that struck on this day in 2002, when over 200 people, mostly Australians, were killed in an explosion at a nightclub in Bali. Australians felt the impact of terrorism firsthand at 11:30 p.m. local time, when two separate bombs exploded in the town of Kuta on the Indonesian island of Bali. The dead included 99 Australians, 38 Indonesians, and 26 British, as well as holidaymakers from many other nations. Now let's have a look at the birthday of one of Australia's famous stars, film actor, stage performer, and singer Hugh Jackman, who was born on this day in Sydney in 1968. His Hollywood breakthrough came when he was cast as Wolverine, a member of the Marvel comic book band of misfits known as the X-Men. He would reprise the role across multiple X-Men films, as well as standalone Wolverine films. He was nominated for the Best Actor Academy Award for his performance in the 2012 musical Les Miserables. His big break came in the ABC TV series Corelli, and he married the star of the programme, Deborah Lee Furness, in 1996. Though the couple divorced in 2025. In 2004, he won a Tony, United States Theatre's highest honour, for his role in the Broadway production of The Boy from Oz. Luciano Pavarotti was born in Italy on this day in 1935. He died aged 71 in 2007. He first sang in Australia in 1965 with Dame Joan Sutherland. As part of the three tenors, Pavarotti, Carreras and Domingo, he had a number one hit album in 1990 and in 1994 with the three tenors in concert. Let's settle down for a music break now, and today we remember guitarist for the B-52s, Ricky Wilson, who passed away due to complications with AIDS on October the 12th, 1985. Wilson passed away shortly after Hollywood star Rock Hudson, who had become the first major celebrity to die from the then misunderstood disease. Wilson's guitar work helped stamp the band's unusual sound, making them stand out in the then growing new wave music scene. He performed on their hits Rock Lobster and Private Idaho.

That was the B-52s with Private Idaho. A real Aussie classic hit the bookshops on this day in 1918, when the Australian children's classic, The Magic Pudding, was first published. The Magic Pudding is a novel by artist and writer Norman Lindsay, who was known for his unusual and creative approach. Norman Alfred William Lindsay was born on the 22nd of February 1879 in Creswick in Victoria. He was a skilled artist whose paintings were controversial for their time, concentrating on nudes, often incorporating pagan themes of gods and goddesses, nymphs and satyrs in an Australian bush setting. Much of his work, which includes watercolours, lithographs and etchings, can be found at his former home at Faulconbridge in New South Wales, now the Norman Lindsay Gallery and Museum. As well as his prolific output of paintings, Lindsay was a writer who completed 11 novels between 1913 and 1950. His best-known work is probably The Magic Pudding, first published on the 12th of October 1918. The Magic Pudding is a children's classic about a sarcastic and bad-tempered walking, talking pudding that can be whatever food it wants to be and eaten without ever running out. The story was originally written by Lindsay as a means to take his mind off World War I and the tragic loss of his brother at the Somme. The storyline itself was the result of an argument between Lindsay and another writer, Bertram Stevens. Stevens was convinced that children were drawn to stories about fairies. Lindsay believed that food was the draw card. Despite Lindsay's own criticism of it, calling it a little bundle of piffle, The Magic Pudding went on to become an Australian classic, enduring for many generations beyond Lindsay's lifetime. So, there must be more events from October the 12th. Let's see. In 1815, Joachim Murat, the ex-king of Naples, was sentenced to death for treason. In 1915, the 1 millionth automobile was manufactured by the Ford Motor Company. Vegemite was officially given its name in 1923. I think we've reached our number one song, and on this day in 1995, the British band Simply Red had a number one hit on the UK singles chart with Fairground. It was a top 10 hit in Australia, but never even reached the top 100 in the US.

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5: Good afternoon. It's Monday, October the 12th, 2026. You're listening to the National News Hour, heard around the country on Vision Australia Radio. I'm Leslie Heinzman, and joining me in our Perth studio is Harrison Rock. First up, here's a quick look at what's making headlines around the country. Greens call on the government to block US execution live stream in Australia. Islamic charity silent after Fly Dubai revelations. Melbourne hiker found dead in Peru. And 80,000 older Australians expected to ditch private health. And now here's Harrison with today's top story.
6: Thank you, Leslie. Greens call on federal government to block US execution live stream in Australia. This article is by Evelyn Manfield from the ABC. The Greens want the federal government to make sure the live streaming of a firing squad execution in the United States is not shown in Australia. Last week, US Defence Secretary Pete Hegseth said he would make sure the public could watch the December 3rd execution of Nadal Malik Hassan, which would be the first US execution by a military firing squad since World War II. Hassan was convicted of killing 13 people and injuring dozens more in a shooting at the Fort Hood military base in 2009. The US Defence Secretary's announcement the execution of a convicted killer will be live-streamed has drawn sharp condemnation from human rights groups and politicians. Greens communications spokesperson Sarah Hanson-Young has written to both eSafety Commissioner Julie Inman Grant and Communications Minister Annika Wells, asking them to confirm they would take whatever action is necessary to make sure it was not broadcast or accessible online in Australia. This is incredibly shocking and barbaric. Australians don't want this on our screens, she told the ABC. The government must be preemptive and warn streaming and social media platforms like YouTube, TikTok and Meta that very large fines will apply if the state murder is broadcast or replayed at a later date, she wrote in the letter. Inaction on this will jeopardise millions of Australians' online safety and expose both adults and children to this harmful content. Liberal frontbencher Tim Wilson said while he found the live stream enormously problematic, it would be challenging to enforce a ban that without affecting freedom of speech. We shouldn't be promoting that sort of violence, he said. But if it's going to be live streamed, how are you going to do that without creating the artifice to block content on the internet and create an online portal of censorship? Assistant Treasurer Daniel Molino also flagged concerns about balancing online safety with freedom of expression and said he was unsure whether existing regulations could be used to stop a live stream. One of the things I think we need to grapple with is we need to walk a fine line with social media between imposing protections where appropriate and making sure people have the freedom to express themselves, he said. This is a difficult balance at times. A spokesperson for the communications department said broadcasters must comply with rules about reporting on violent or distressing content, and it would be expected they exercise strong editorial control over their coverage and act responsibly in reporting on this matter, while the eSafety Commissioner was seeking advice. Over the weekend, US Vice President J.D. Vance cast doubt about whether that execution would actually be live-streamed, but said if it was, he would not watch it. Other countries are also grappling with how to respond to the execution potentially being beamed around the world. The New Zealand and Dutch governments are among those pointing to the difficulties in restricting a live internet broadcast, while Denmark, France and Spain are all examining what they could do. The plan to live stream the shooting has been heavily criticised by human rights groups, including Amnesty International Australia, which says Prime Minister Anthony Albanese should press the US to reverse its plan. The suggestion that an execution by firing a squad should be live streamed for public viewing is an appalling disregard for human dignity, the organisation's Kianzom Dongyu told Reuters. Turning a state-sanctioned killing into a public spectacle only compounds the cruelty of the death penalty. While the eSafety Commissioner has previously launched legal action to attempt to get social media sites to remove violent content, the US execution is different because there is advance notice and it involves a close ally in the US government. This year, the watchdog launched federal court action against messaging platform Telegram, accusing it of neglecting its legal obligations by not removing content, including of the Christchurch mosque massacre and a shooting at a supermarket in the US. In 2024, the eSafety Commissioner also unsuccessfully sought to have X remove graphic footage of the stabbing of a bishop in a Sydney church. At the time, X argued the case raised important questions about how legal powers could be used to threaten global censorship of speech. And the article was by Evelyn Manfield from the ABC. Greens call on federal government to block US execution live stream in Australia.
5: And now from The Australian, an article by Mohammed Alfarez and Lucy Carroll. Islamic charity cleric silent after bombshell Fly Dubai revelations. AFP launch investigation. Counter-terrorism police say they have launched an investigation into any Australian links with the Omani national accused of plotting a 9/11 inspired attack on Israel, as the high-profile sheikh named by the suspect over the weekend goes to ground. In response to questions from The Australian regarding any potential ties between the accused hijacker Hamam al-Hamami and Samir Abu Hamza, Mutadi's My Centre organisation, the Australian Federal Police confirmed they were investigating any links to Australia. When pressed on this specific investigation, the AFP said an update will be provided at an appropriate time. Emirati Attorney General Hamad Saif al-Shamsi revealed at the weekend that al-Hamami delivered a detailed confession on his time in Melbourne, where it is alleged his radicalisation took root while studying in 2017. Al-Hamami also confessed that he acquainted himself with individuals from Mr. Motadi's organisation. Mr. Motadi did not respond to questions by The Australian over the weekend. His organisation's vice president, Jalal Suaid, said he was not aware of the latest revelations connecting My Centre with the co-pilot. On Sunday morning, the My Centre mosque in Broadmeadows did not address the situation. It is not suggested that al-Hamami had any association with Mr. Motadi, or that Mr. Motadi had any knowledge of al-Hamami's crimes, only that Mr. al-Shamsi said the accused confessed to becoming acquainted with individuals connected to the Melbourne Centre managed by him. In his confession, al-Hamami said he had attended a mosque affiliated with RMIT University, where he met people associated with My Centre. He stated that the centre was managed by a Lebanese man known as Abu Hamza and allegedly received support from an association linked to the Muslim Brotherhood. A statement attributed to Mr. al-Shamsi revealed on Saturday. Details of that association have not been declared. The RMIT University does not have a dedicated mosque, but The Australian has confirmed it hosted individuals connected with My Centre at a youth conference at the campus on September the 12th. RMIT did not respond to questions about whether the Omani National regularly attended any mosques affiliated with the university. On Sunday, Home Affairs Minister Tony Burke said the government was committed to stopping Islamic radicalisation at the border and at the Browser amid the revelations. Mr Burke also insisted that the Albanese government had the toughest ever laws to deal with radicalisation. He told News 24, "It is really important that we use every lever we have to be able to make sure that we are denying oxygen to people who want to do us harm. We need to make sure that we are making it harder for them to operate in every single way. So that's the principle I'd apply to it." Mr. Motadi attracted national attention in 2025 after The Australian reported on sermons in which he made inflammatory statements about Israel. At the time, the prominent Islamic faith leader was spearheading a multi-million dollar sanctuary to cater for the city's burgeoning Muslim population. As The Australian revealed on Saturday, his organisation has most recently acquired land in Broadmeadows for more than $11 million in order to expand the My College High School. The funds for the purchase were raised by interest-free loans in quick succession by Australia's Muslim community, after a nationwide campaign that had the backing of many of the most respected and well-known Islamic leaders, including Australian National Imams Council President Sheikh Shadi Al-Sulayman. Sheikh Al-Sulayman issued a stating that Islamic teachings require Muslims to honour the sanctity of human life. "We as Australian Muslims strongly and unequivocally condemn any call by any person, religious or otherwise, preacher or individual, to take up arms against civilians, religious communities or the Australian people," he said. "The safety, security and well-being of Australia and the Australian people are fundamental responsibilities that Australian Muslims, imams and religious leaders must uphold. Islamic teachings require Muslims to honour the sanctity of human life, fulfil their responsibilities to society and contribute positively to the communities and country in which they live." Sheikh Al-Sulayman said that commitment was endorsed by all Australian imams and religious leaders. At the same time, the alleged conduct of any individual must not be used to collectively condemn or blame an entire faith or community. "This is precisely the objective of those who foment hate and division, and we must be on guard to not acquiesce to their objective." And that article was from The Australian, written by Mohammed Alfarez and Lucy Carroll, "Islamic Charity Clerics Silent After Bombshell Fly Dubai Revelations, AFP Launch Investigation."
6: Melbourne hiker Jordan Yap found dead after going missing on solo trek in Peru. This article is from news.com.au by Andrew Hedgman. A solo hiking trip through Peru's rugged mountains has ended in heartbreak, with Melbourne man Jordan Yap found dead after weeks of searching in a remote, high-altitude region. The 30-year-old had been missing since last month after failing to return from a trek in the Huayhash region. The news was confirmed in a statement shared on a social media page set up to support the search effort. "With a heavy heart, we are sorry to tell you that Jordan has been found and he did not survive," the statement said. "Please remember Jordan as the vibrant man he was and for the immense joy he brought to so many people's lives. We want to once again thank everyone who has helped, friends and family, the contributors, the search teams, the police, embassy, consulate and many groups we engaged with who gave their time and all their effort. Everyone who helped to share on social media, we are appreciative to all of you." Authorities informed Mr. Yap's family and friends that his body was found in the Mitacocha Lagoon area, a remote part of central Peru. The lake sits more than 4,000 metres above sea level and lies about 200 kilometres north of Lima. Mr. Yap had set out on a solo hike in the Huayhash region, with the journey expected to take about 10 days. He left his hostel in Huaraz on September 14th and was due to check into a hotel on September 23rd before flying from Lima to Cusco the next day. Concern grew when he failed to arrive at the hotel and missed his flight. His family then reported him missing and hired a local private mountain rescue team to help search for him. Australia's Department of Foreign Affairs and Trade confirmed it was assisting the family of an Australian man who died in Peru. "We send our deepest condolences to the family at this difficult time," a spokesperson said. Mr. Diap was an experienced hiker, although the Peru journey was among his first solo adventures. And the article was from news.com.au by Andrew Hedgman. Melbourne hiker Jordan Yap found dead after going missing on solo trek in Peru.
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5: Almost 80,000 older Australians expected to ditch private health over changes. This article by Stephanie Dalzell from ABC News. Nearly 80,000 older Australians are expected to dump their private health cover by the end of the decade as a result of the federal government's controversial proposed changes. The latest estimate is nearly double the 44,000 figure repeatedly cited by the federal government in defence of the policy. The proposal would wind back the rebate Australians aged 65 and over receive on their private health cover, banking about $3 billion to spend elsewhere in the aged care system. However, Health Department analysis released under Freedom of Information laws reveal that while 44,000 Australians are expected to drop their cover in 2028-29, that is forecast to rise to 78,000 just 1 year later. The Coalition said Health Minister Mark Butler had consistently used the smaller figure to defend the policy. Shadow Health Minister Anne Ruston said, "Either he didn't read his own briefs or he's been deliberately misleading older Australians." The Health Department said the estimate of 44,000 represented the initial effect of the policy at a point in time, and noted the estimates were subject to uncertainty as they were based on historical data and responses that might not reflect future behaviour under new policy settings. The proposal has come under increasing scrutiny with the states and territories, aged care advocates, and the private health insurance industry, all raising concerns about whether the move would heap pressure on the public health system and affect vulnerable older Australians. The federal government is counting on the $3 billion in expected savings from the changes, having already promised to funnel the money into other major aged care commitments. However, with the coalition already vowing to block the legislation in the Senate, the federal government must get the Greens on board for the bill to pass. The minor party has been playing hardball, declaring last week it would not support the legislation in its current form. Last month, the ABC revealed about $1.6 billion of the forecast savings would be clawed back from pensioners, according to Parliamentary Budget Office analysis. Health Department figures also revealed that of the more than 3.2 million older Australians affected by the changes, about 2 million live on less than $37,000 a year. The Greens are now canvassing different options to amend the legislation, such as exempting pensioners from the changes. Independent MP Monique Ryan called on the Greens to thwart the bill. Dr. Ryan said, "This is a measure which affects pensioners more than any other group and particularly affects low-income pensioners, so the Greens should come to the table and they should block this measure. This is a government which is refusing to be transparent about a really important measure, and Australians need to hold them to account." Outside Parliament, health economists, including former Health Department boss Stephen Duckett, backed the policy, saying the impact on the public health system would be trivial. Public policy think tank the Australia Institute also argued the money could be better spent on services that improve health and reduce hospital demand. A federal government spokesperson said the changes were about making the private health insurance rebates fairer, and the overall number of people with private health insurance would continue to increase. They said the current additional rebate is simply not the best way to spend precious taxpayers' dollars on behalf of older Australians when we need to do so much heavy lifting in aged care. Every dollar will be reinvested to deliver more aged care beds, more packages, and better care for older Australians. And that article was written by Stephanie Dalzell from ABC News. Almost 80,000 older Australians expected to ditch private health over changes.
6: Australian workplace deaths reach 13-year high. This article is from news.com.au by Blair Jackson. Australian workplace deaths have risen to a 13-year high, SafeWork Australia's latest figures show. Released on Monday, the latest official numbers show in 2025, 222 workers died on Australian job sites, the most since 2012. Vehicle collisions remain the most common way a worker is killed, and a worker is 8 times more likely to die in a remote region than in a metro area. Agriculture, construction, transport, manufacturing, healthcare, and public administration and safety combined account for 75% of workplace deaths. Australian Council of Trade Unions Assistant Secretary Liam O'Brien said 222 deaths was a shameful and a toll that can't be allowed to continue. No Australian worker should leave for work and not come back home again at the end of the day because safety wasn't a high enough priority, he said. The union executive also called out waste management company Cleanaway. 8 workers have died at Cleanaway site

0: Cleanaway, the spokesperson said. Following any historical incidents, Cleanaway has carried out full investigations into the root cause. This has given us the opportunity to learn and consider means of prevention in the future. Work on the safety strategy had been supported by the strengthened governance, increased capability and financial investment, they said. In December, a subcontracted worker was killed at Cleanaway's Melbourne regional landfill on the western suburban edge. A customer's truck struck a worker from another customer vehicle. The incident occurred in an area away from the tip face, a Cleanaway spokesperson said at the time. 2 months earlier, Prabjot Singh, 27, died at a Cleanaway site in Melbourne's north. The new safe work figures show while vehicle crashes are the leading cause of workplace deaths, these incidents are spread relatively evenly across farms, mines, work sites or public roads. In the past decade, mental health claims have increased from 6,600 to 17,900. Mr. O'Brien said healthcare and social workers were becoming more and more a part of the death toll. Progress on lowering fatality rates has been made, but over the past few years, this has stalled to the point where worker deaths are again trending back upwards, Mr. O'Brien said. Governments must immediately agree to implement Safe Work Australia's recently concluded best practice review, which will strengthen the rights of workers and the unions to make work safe and lift safety standards. The Peak Union Group also called for more powers to investigate dangerous incidents. The public expect health and safety regulators who currently have an exclusive monopoly on enforcement to carry out thorough investigations and go after employers that breach safety standards, and when they don't, workers and their unions should be able to, Mr. O'Brien said. Safe Work Australia Chief Executive Marie Boland said there were clear ways to reduce the death toll. The data is confronting, but it also tells us where action is needed. Workers are still being killed and seriously injured by hazards. We understand and now how to control and know how to control, she said. We must learn from every serious incident, share those lessons quickly, and ensure proven controls are applied in every workplace where the same risks exist. The evidence is available. The controls are known. What is needed now is the collective resolve to put them into practice consistently. Ms. Boland said governments, regulators, employers, unions and industry groups all had a responsibility to act. These deaths and injuries are not simply statistics. They must never be accepted as an inevitable part of work. Current outcomes are not good enough, she said. Behind that number are 222 people and families and friends and communities whose lives have been changed forever. This is an unacceptable human cost and a stark warning that we must do more to prevent work-related harm. The Safe Work figures show the death toll of 222 is above the 5-year average of 197. Vehicle incidents accounted for 41% of deaths last year. Falling from a height or being hit by a falling item was a second leading cause. In the 2024-2025 year, there were 147,200 workers' compensation claims that required 1 or more weeks off. Mental health claims accounted for 12% of those serious compensation claims. Safe Work Australia's preliminary data shows for the 2026 calendar year to October 8th, 95 workers have died. And the article was from news.com.au by Blair Jackson. Australian workplace deaths reach 13-year high.
1: And now from Michael West Media, Australia holds firm with aid dollars to Southeast Asia. Australia's financial aid to Southeast Asia continues to hold steady, despite major powers pulling back, leaving the region's development finances at a decade low. Canberra directed $1.1 billion to aid projects in the region in 2024, a slight increase on the previous year, according to figures from the Lowy Institute's 2026 Southeast Asia Aid Map, unveiled late yesterday. The report, which analysed the flow of $456 billion in aid to all 11 Southeast Asian nations between 2015 and 2024, showed Australia's investment bucked a trend of other traditional bilateral donors, noticeably retreating from funding to the region.

0: Australian development assistance is expected to remain stable due to a national interest in the Indo-Pacific and overarching aid safeguarding policies, Southeast Asia Aid Map research lead Rahul Nath told AAP. Across the board, development finance fell by almost 10% to $37 billion in 2024, the report found. Japan represented the single largest aid reduction in 2024 at $2.2 billion, mainly due to the conclusion of COVID-era loans. Aid cuts by traditional donors such as the US, UK, Germany and Japan are forecast to fall by another $2.6 billion in 2025, which is a worrying trend, according to Dr. Nath. It is concerning given how important aid is to the region and specifically to social protection and to helping countries essentially build resilience, he said. We're actually quite worried about what happens to the social sector funding and also what happens to some of the poorest countries in the region that rely predominantly on grants and highly concessional loans to support their development. Social protections could be further threatened by shock factors such as tariffs and repercussions of the Iran war, Dr. Nath said, sparking concerns about the resilience of the region's largely successful development model. Rather than stepping into the gap left by traditional bilateral partners, China represented the second largest funding drop, with donations slumping $1.6 billion in 2024. Despite the drop, China still accounted for one-fifth of all aid to Southeast Asia in 2024, with about 90% of its financing going to infrastructure. Dr. Nath said, we're seeing a lot of mega projects coming to an end, but also we're seeing those projects aren't being replenished. We're also seeing Southeast Asian countries really putting greater security on Chinese projects, and that might also be driving why there's been so few signings in the last few years. The gap left by world powers carved space for multilateral development banks to emerge as the region's main development partner for the first time since 2015. Dr. Nath said, we're expecting that they're going to play a much, much larger role in the region in the years to come. That includes the 10-year Asian Infrastructure Investment Bank, which provided a $2.9 billion surge in funding in 2024. And that article was from Michael West Media, Australia holds firm with aid dollars to Southeast Asia. And this is the National News Hour, heard around the country on Vision Australia Radio, VA Radio on digital and online at varadio.org. After the break, we'll return with more news stories, including teenagers continue to be fed misogynistic content online, and scans reveal shocking truth about ultra-processed foods. And Adelaide's Izzy Bat Doyle breaks Australian marathon record.
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0: Welcome back. You're with me, Leslie Heinzman, and joining me today is Harrison Rock. Returning to today's major stories, here's Harrison.
5: Thanks, Leslie. Teenagers who disengage with Manosphere still fed misogynistic content online. This article is from ABC News by Jordan Bissell. Teenage boys say that they are being fed misogynistic content through social media algorithms, regardless of whether or not they engage with the Manosphere. 18-year-old Zach Robig's social media feed mostly reflects his interest in music, with most suggested videos featuring artists performing. There is also the occasional unwanted video of on the Manosphere, a topic most teenagers are highly familiar with. It's sometimes hard to disconnect from it, Zach said. Politics is everywhere. I know it's been put there to keep me on there, make me angry, make me interact with it. It makes you share the content, argue with it, comment on it, argue in the comments. They, content creators, craft these hot takes and political opinions that get pushed by the algorithm. They get so many shares and comments. Zach told the ABC he never searched for the content and was never sent it by friends. Still, his age and gender meant it continued to appear on his feed, he said, pushed into sight by the platform's algorithm. The whole Manosphere thing. I need to have 10 wives. They need to be in the kitchen and can't vote. Whether you actually agree with it or not, a lot of people find it funny because it's shocking, he said. So they'll like it, share it with friends and say, whoa, look at this guy. What's he doing? And it helps the creators. Makes me feel like we're devolving as a society. Dan Angus, the director of QUT's Digital Media Research Centre, describes Manosphere content as content that has toxic attitudes towards women and toxic attitudes towards those young men themselves. According to UN Women, Manosphere content often opposes feminism and represents men as victims of the current social and political climate. One of the best known examples is controversial online personality Andrew Tate. The self-described misogynist urges men to exercise absolute authority over their female partners, asserting that women bear some responsibility for being raped and has said women should not drive or work. Alongside his brother Tristan, 39-year-old Tate was recently arrested in Miami on rape and sex trafficking charges. Social media platforms, including Meta and TikTok, have banned Tate, as well as content that promotes or glorifies him. A social media algorithm shows users content it thinks will appeal to them based on factors like age, sex, and what they have engaged with or previously searched for. Platforms have filtering and monitoring tools, and content that is reported or deemed harmful may be taken down or ineligible for recommendation. On some platforms, users can also mark themselves as not interested in videos or choose which topics they want to see more or less of. While these measures are designed to reduce promotion of damaging posts, misogyny continues to appear in many users' feeds. 17-year-old twins Williams and Connor Folds said they never search for Manosphere content. Even though I haven't searched it up, it just comes up. And after that, if I watch the full video, it just comes up again and again, Connor said. Professor Angus said it was not a surprise to him. Once you get enough of these young men watching this content, then that gives all signals to these systems that if they may do well in front of the rest of that audience, he said. Chang Liu, a research fellow at QIMR Birkhofer Institute, who is part of the EU-funded Bootstrap project, which is looking at predators of problematic internet use among 2,500 adolescents. Problematic use, she explained, refers to excessive uncontrolled use of social media despite it impairing daily function and performance. Dr. Liu said Bootstrap researchers had found content marketed as self-improvement often rapidly led users down an extremist rabbit hole. So the researchers make fake gym accounts, pretend to be males, and the search began with normal gym fitness workouts, she said. They eventually discover the feed led into an outrage-like anti-feminist content quite quickly. By the end of the experiment, on average, over 70% of the content was considered anti-feminist. Negative content can also hold users' attention for longer than neutral or positive content, she said. Due to evolution, something we perceive as a threat, danger, are always at a higher attentional priority. In August, a Melbourne University study found boys aged 13 to 17 were the most likely of any age group or gender to hold hostile attitudes towards women. Roughly a third of the group expressed misogynistic attitudes, mistrust of women, and a belief in traditional gender roles, as well as being the most likely group in the study to hold right-wing, extremist, or white supremacist beliefs. According to researchers, teachers surveyed reported students quoting influencers such as Andrew Tate and repeating Manosphere language in class to justify refusing instructions from female staff while complying with identical instructions from male colleagues. This behaviour was reported among children as young as six. But Professor Anger says social media was not wholly to blame for increasingly misogynistic attitudes. A lot of the research points to the home environment being one of the most critical here as well, he said. How do we adjust those home environments so those young boys are seeing positive role models in their lives? Who believe in equality and believe that a free and fair society involves all of its members? The federal government has introduced laws which would make social media giants provide an option to opt out of the algorithm. But Dr. Anger said it was not that simple. We can't really turn the algorithms of social media off completely, because algorithms are through the entire experience, from moderating harmful content to the recommender systems, which drive the order of content within our feeds, he said. There is some nuance, and I think we need to have a bigger conversation about what does an alternate social media feed look like, where we give users greater agency. And just quickly, if the story has raised any issues for you and you would like support, you can call Lifeline on 13 11 14 or Beyond Blue on 1300 224 636. And the article was from ABC News by Jordan Bissell, teenagers who disengage with Manosphere still fed misogynistic content online.
0: And now from 7 News, an article by Jackie Quist. Brain scans reveal shocking truth about ultra-processed foods as Australian farmers call for change. An investigation into ultra-processed foods has revealed the devastating effects on not just our bodies but our brains, with a research team from the United States left stunned by their findings as local Aussie farmers rally for change. Salt, fat, sugar, preservatives, additives, flavours, the list goes on and on. These snacks are designed to deliver a flavour hit which quickly disappears and keeps you reaching for more. What you eat does change your brain, Associate Professor Alex Di Felici-Antonio, a Virginia Tech neuroscientist, said. Scientists used brain scans to measure the responses of 60 study participants to healthy meals versus ultra-processed meals, even when both had the same sugar and fat content. Really, from the beginning, as the data started coming in, it was different on almost every measure, Di Felici-Antonio said. The highly processed meals triggered a different metabolic response and activated a region of the brain associated with motivation and reward. The unhealthy meals spiked insulin levels and elevated blood sugars for much longer. Our population is getting sicker and sicker and sicker, farmer Sally Jones said. I have a child that's sugar addicted, and I know how much it affects his behaviour and his emotions. Jones, who runs Gippsland's Jersey, is one of the increasingly popular Australian food brands on a mission to take us back to basics, farming fresh local milk and selling it direct to the public without any junk. Their small store also stocks a selection of healthy, unprocessed food. CSIRO modelling predicts our diets will become even worse by 2030, with Australians eating 10% less fruit and even more junk food. But the move towards whole foods, while small, is growing. So in the US, we get about 55% of our calories from ultra-processed foods. In Australia, it's about 42%. You are fourth leading in calories consumed from ultra-processed foods, Felici-Antonio said. More research and education is the key. As the years go on, the consumer is getting smarter, so I can't see us going backwards, Jones said. Once you know, and you can't unlearn what you know. And that article was from 7 News by Jackie Quist. Brain scans reveal shocking truth about ultra-processed foods as Australian farmers call for change.
5: This article comes to you from ABC News's ABC News by James Coventry. Izzy Bat Doyle breaks Australian women's marathon record after finishing 6th in Chicago race. Adelaide's Izzy Bat Doyle is Australia's new marathon queen. After breaking the national record with a stunning run at the year's penultimate major, the Chicago Marathon, Bat Doyle ran a time of 2 hours, 20 minutes, 38 seconds to take 48 seconds off the mark set by fellow South Australian Jess Stenson in Valencia in December. It also lowered the 31-year-old's own personal best by 2 minutes and 21 seconds. I'm very, very happy. I feel a sense of relief because it's something I really felt I could achieve and it's been on my mind the past couple of years, Bat Doyle said. I'm really proud I could achieve it today and I'm so happy. Bat Doyle was 6th overall in the women's race, which was won by defending champion Hawi Faisa of Ethiopia in 2 hours, 13 minutes and 33 seconds. The field here is so great, but smaller on the professional side, Bat Doyle said. You don't have masses of people in groups. Bat Doyle was paced by her fiancé Riley Cox. We were isolated the whole race, she said. The gun went off, and second kilometre it was just two of us, because we were running between groups. I spent most of the race trusting our plan and the pacing strategy we had hoped to run the first half in and hoped that I would feel strong enough in the second half. Bat Doyle's race was a model of control, with her splits barely moving. Every 5 kilometre block landed between 16 minutes 36 seconds and 16 minutes 47 seconds, holding her at about 3 minutes 19 seconds to 3 minutes 21 seconds per kilometre from the opening kilometres to the final stretch. She went through halfway in 1 hour 10 minutes 29 seconds and then ran the second half in about 1 hour 10 minutes 9 seconds, giving her a 20-second negative split. Went through halfway in under the same time needed to run 2 hours 21 minutes, but I wasn't sure because I felt like I was slowing in the second half as it was warmer and just the general fatigue of the marathon, Bat Doyle said. It was quite warm and we knew going into this week that it was going to be a bit warmer than ideal marathon conditions, but we did what we could to prepare for that. That's hydrating a lot beforehand, and every opportunity that there were water cups, I was splashing 3 or 4 water cups to keep cool. But Bat Doyle didn't fade in the conditions, with her quickest 5 kilometre split of 16 minutes 36 seconds coming between 35 kilometres and 40 kilometres. She covered the last 2.2 kilometres at about 3 minutes 14 per kilometre when she started to sense the record was hers. There is a small hill about 400 to go. Then you turn into the last 450 metres and I saw the clock and that's when I really started celebrating, she said. It was quite emotional. You can think you can do it and hope you can do it and be on pace to do it. But there's so much that can happen in the last 5 kilometres or last 1 kilometre or even the last 400 metres. People can cramp and have all sorts of things happen. I feel you can't really celebrate or have that sense of finish line relief until you actually get there. Bat Doyle said she was proud to join the list of previous Australian record holders that included Stenson, Sinead Diver and Benita Williams. I think it's really, really validating for the hard work I put in and it feels really special to be part of history because there have been some fantastic runners before me and fantastic runners to come, she said. I feel really honoured. That sums it up. To be in that class of athletes, I'm really proud of that. Kenya's Amos Kipruto won the men's race in 2 hours, 1 minute and 9 seconds. And the article from ABC News by James Coventry, Izzy Bat Doyle breaks Australian women's marathon record after finishing 6th in Chicago race.
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0: Formula One Singapore Grand Prix, Max Verstappen wins, Oscar Piastri fifth at Marina Bay. This article from the ABC. Oscar Piastri has battled to a hard-fought fifth place at the Singapore Grand Prix, helping his McLaren team salvage some pride and useful championship points from an otherwise frustrating weekend at the Marina Bay Street Circuit. Australian star Piastri finished one place behind teammate Lando Norris, just outside the podium spots. But the result can be judged a positive outcome, a day after both McLaren drivers received a public dressing down from team chiefs for a collision between them on the final lap of Saturday's sprint race. Meanwhile, once Norris knew he had lost out for the final podium slot, McLaren's reigning world champion offered to ease up and help teammate Piastri as he tried to pass Ferrari's Lewis Hamilton in the final laps. But 25-year-old Melbournean Piastri, despite suffering bad luck when forced to pit a second time, thanks to a slow puncture, still had the composure to do it his own way, overtaking seven-time champion Hamilton on the final lap. Piastri said, "The puncture was a shame, but I think fifth place was the maximum we could have done today. We didn't quite have the pace to challenge the Red Bull and the Ferraris, although being able to get that final position from Lewis made it worthwhile. It was a reasonable chunk of points for the team." The weekend, however, belonged to Red Bull flyer Max Verstappen, who roared home to victory on his 25th Grand Prix start, capping a remarkable 24 hours in which the four-time world champ also banked two pole positions and a classy victory in the sprint race. Starting from his 50th career pole place, it was the Dutchman's second straight victory after winning the Bahrain Grand Prix in Malaysia last weekend and leaves him fourth in the championship standings. Verstappen's triumph means Red Bull is now 7 points behind Constructors' champion McLaren in the battle for third place. "It's taken a while, but I think this race was very good. We had pace when we needed to have it on the soft tyre, even though I think the medium tyre for everyone was more of a struggle," Verstappen said. But it worked out, so of course, very happy to win here. "The last two races have been really positive for us, and it's just great to see." Ferrari's Charles Leclerc finished second, and Mercedes driver Kimi Antonelli was third, extending his championship lead over teammate George Russell to 102 points. And knowing he can mathematically win his maiden title in the next round in Austin, Texas, from October the 23rd to the 25th. "Can I? Really?" the 20-year-old Italian said when he was told the news after his 14th podium of the season. "Well, let's not worry about that. Let's try to do the best weekend as possible and finish the job." And that article was from ABC, Formula One Singapore Grand Prix, Max Verstappen wins, Oscar Piastri fifth at Marina Bay.
5: Smith's freakish display in Durban. This article is from Nine News. Steve Smith left everyone in awe on Sunday night, Australian Eastern Daylight Savings Time, including teammate Nathan Lyon, who labelled the Stars' slip-catching heroics as freakish, as Australia took control of the first test against South Africa. The vice-captain equaled Joe Root's record of 220 test catches when he caught captain Temba Bavuma for three off-lines bowling, before overtaking the England Stars' record with an amazing diving catch to dismiss David Bellingham. Smith wasn't done there and saved the best for last, anticipating a reverse sweep from Carl Verein after the lunch break and diving out with one hand. The catch was described as out of this world by commentators, while Matt Renshaw exclaimed, "Oh my God, Smudge," while Marnus Labuschagne screamed in excitement after watching Smith pull off another trademark effort. "You can't do that. That is not human. That is an unbelievable grab," former South African bowler Vernon Philander said on commentary. "You shouldn't be able to do that. Do not enter that region because there is a guy called Steve Smith. Wow, ladies and gentlemen, that is absolutely, absolutely exceptional. Mark Waugh, one of the greatest slip catchers in cricket history, said those types of moments were bread and butter for a player like Smith. That's what great fielders do. They can anticipate and they make something out of nothing, he said on Fox Cricket. I think some players have got it and some haven't, and Steve Smith's a great catcher. Bread and butter for him, he makes hard catches look easy. Sometimes he drops the odd easy one, but he catches a lot of really tough ones very easily. He's a tremendous fielder and he's the best. Speaking to the media at the close of play, Lyon heaped praise on Smith, explaining why it's more than just a skill and luck that makes him elite. I've been very fortunate to have him stand at first slip or leg slip for the majority of my career, and I'm extremely grateful for that, Lyon said. He's an incredible thinker of the game, but the way he moves and premeditates for those type of catches, they're freakish. There's not many people within that change room who would be able to pull off what he does. The amount of catches that he does at training is incredible. You look at the likes of when I first came into Test cricket, Ricky Ponting and Michael Clark, how much they caught balls. Steve is exactly the same. Australia took control after skipper Pat Cummins snagged 3 wickets to lead an even spread of bowlers, knocking over South Africa for 284. Nick Maddison and Travis Head then added a quick-fire 33-run partnership in the final session, before bad light again called a premature end to the day's play, with fewer than 6 overs bowled in Australia's second innings. The visitors lead by 139 heading into day 4 in Durban. And the article was from Nine News, Smith's freakish display in Durban.
0: And now from the Good News Network, an article by Vanessa Bumbiers. Statins may protect people from glaucoma or blindness by preventing or slowing nerve cell death. Statins may be protecting people from more than just cholesterol, suggests new research from the University of California in San Diego. Patients with glaucoma who take the cholesterol-busting pills appear less likely to need surgery and have a reduced chance of the condition worsening, according to the findings. Called the silent thief of sight, because the vision loss usually occurs slowly over a long period of time, glaucoma may cause blindness if left untreated, damaging the optic nerve which transmits visual information from the eye to the brain. The new study, published online in the British Journal of Ophthalmology, found that people who already have glaucoma, who are taking statins, appear less likely to need stronger treatments, such as extra eye drops or surgery, to keep it under control. Statins are prescribed to lower cholesterol levels, but studies have indicated that they may also prevent or slow nerve cell death, said study author Dr. Robert Weinreb. But their potential role in preventing or slowing down glaucoma, a leading cause of irreversible blindness, which permanently damages the optic nerve, is poorly understood. Dr. Weinreb and his team searched a large global database covering 165 million people and compared more than 210,000 patients who had a record of statin use between 2006 and 2026 with a matched control group of 210,000 people who had no record of using statins. People in both groups had to have a recorded ophthalmological follow-up. The findings show that statins were linked to a lower risk of the individual progressing to need glaucoma surgery or any other treatment. Statin use was associated with a 15% lower risk of developing the most common form of the progressive eye disease. At 5 years, statin use was associated with a 36% lower risk of incisional glaucoma surgery and a 55% reduced risk of minimally invasive glaucoma surgery, or MIGS, a keyhole procedure to lower the intraocular pressure in the eye. Statins were also associated with a 60% lower risk of selected laser treatment, a procedure that lowers the pressure in the eye by using laser pulses. There was also a 12% reduced risk of needing eye drops to reduce the pressure in the eye, linked to statin use. And after 10 years, statin use continued to be associated with a lower risk of incision glaucoma surgery and use of eye drops. In a separate analysis, more than 30,000 people with glaucoma who were taking statins were compared with almost 250,000 people with glaucoma who weren't taking the drug. Although these were observational studies, so no firm conclusions can be drawn about cause and effect, the findings add to the growing literature about the neuroprotective effect of statin drugs. And that article was from the Good News Network by Vanessa Bumbiers. Statins may protect people from glaucoma or blindness by preventing or slowing nerve cell death. And we've just got time for a quick look at the weather. Perth is expecting an overnight low of 10 and a top of 27. In Adelaide, 11 tonight and 18 tomorrow. 9 in Melbourne and a maximum of 15 tomorrow. Hobart, 6 and up to 13 tomorrow. And you've been listening to the National News Hour. My name is Leslie Heinzman, reading today with Harrison Rock. Join us at the same time on Monday on Vision Australia Radio, VA Radio Digital, DAB Plus Online, for the latest news from Australia's most trusted news organisations. And I've just got time before we say goodbye, just to finish the weather. In Canberra, 11 will be the minimum, with a top of 21. Sydney is expecting a low of 17 and a high of 22. For Brisbane, an overnight low of 20 and an expected top of 31. And Darwin getting down to 26 tonight and up to 34 tomorrow. And stay tuned for Top End News. 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
10: Welcome to the Top End News on Vision Australia Radio, featuring articles from the NT News and the ABC Online for this Monday, the 12th of October. I'm Bev Bonner and I will be your reader, and also Helen Slade will be reading with me. Today's program includes Sex Monsters Unmasked and Split in Labor Ranks. From page 3, NT Labor split on gambling. Power struggle breaks out over reform bill. And this is by Camden Smith. A bitter power struggle has broken out in the Territory Labor Party over proposed gambling reforms, days after disgruntled backbencher Darren Young posted a statement on social media that Labor would support a private member's gambling reform bill. The actual shadow minister has slapped down his colleague. The power play followed an announcement by independent MLA Justine Davis that she would introduce a private members bill that one critic said could force up to 50 gambling companies to relocate from the NT, costing more than 1,000 jobs. Last week, Mr. Young, who holds no shadow portfolios, announced on social media that the Labor caucus had agreed to support the independent member for Johnston's proposed legislative changes to strengthen gambling laws in the Northern Territory. The changes are focused on reducing gambling harm, protecting young people, strengthening protections for Territorians, and ensuring gambling operators are held to appropriate standards. We are proud to support reforms that put the well-being of people, families and communities at the centre of gambling regulations. The comments made no mention of gambling reform undertaken by the previous Labor government, of which Mr. Young was a member when Chancey Paish was Minister for Racing, Gaming and Licensing during 2022. The changes included provision for monthly activity statements to be sent to online gamblers. In 2022, Mr. Paish said Labor's changes went far enough, saying the party takes gambling-related harm seriously and actively promoted responsible gambling through research funding and community-based support services. Further, we have reduced the cap on the number of poker machines twice so far. In response to Mr. Young's social media posts and additional questions from the NT News, Mr. Paish hosed down his colleague's claim that the Labor caucus supported Ms. Davis's private members' bill. Territory Labor opposition supports the bill in principle, but believes it should be referred to a parliamentary committee for proper scrutiny, consultation and review, Mr. Page said. This is a bill we believe the wider territory community should have a say on through the parliamentary scrutiny process. Territory Labor has a strong record of strengthening gambling harm minimisation, including reducing poker machine numbers, improving self-exclusion arrangements and overhauling online wagering regulations through the Racing and Wagering Act of 2024. Supporting further scrutiny of gambling regulation is not a backflip. Laws and regulations should be reviewed as circumstances change, and our focus is making sure the Territory has appropriate protections in place to reduce gambling harm. Ms. Davis' private members' bill would ban inducements, target young gamblers, implement tougher penalties for errant gambling operations, and make preventing gambling harm a clear purpose of gambling laws. Meanwhile, NT Hospitality Identity Jason Hanna has warned of the economic hit if Ms. Davis's bill was introduced. He said if passed, Ms. Davis's bill could force the relocation of up to 50 gambling companies from the NT, resulting in the loss of potentially hundreds of full-time and casual jobs. And that was from page 3, NT Labor Split on Gambling by Camden Smith.
11: Chief Minister wants sex monsters unmasked. Gag must go. Sex offenders have been able to hide behind legal protections for far too long and their time is up, Chief Minister Leah Funicchiario has warned. Ms. Funicchiario wants serious sex offenders unmasked in the public interest. These monsters should be able to hide behind the law, she said. And continued on page 5, Government to Change Laws Placing Gag on Naming Monsters by Camden Smith. The NT government has moved to change laws that place a gag on naming sex offenders in the Territory, meaning they will no longer be able to hide behind legal protections to remain anonymous. Chief Minister Leah Funicchiario, a lawyer and mother of two young children, said she wanted serious sex offenders unmasked in the public interest. These monsters shouldn't be able to hide behind the law, she said. The announcement comes after Chief Justice Michael Grant last week lifted a suppression order protecting the identity of convicted child rapist Nathaniel Farrell. Farrell will be eligible for parole after serving 6 years and 6 months, despite facing the latest charges with a long and violent criminal history. Ms. Funicchiario confirmed Attorney General Marie Claire Boothby had requested that the Director of Public Prosecution appeal the sentence handed down against Farrell on the grounds that it was manifestly inadequate. From when he was arrested to when he was sentenced, Farrell's name had been suppressed by the courts. When that restriction was lifted last week, he pushed to the mark as at risk, fearful that his fellow inmates would turn on him. The NT is the last jurisdiction in Australia where the identities of alleged sexual offenders are legally protected. Under the Sexual Offences, Evidence and Procedure Act, an accused defendant's name cannot be made public until they are officially committed to face trial or sentencing. While the previous administration resisted changing these rules, Ms. Funicchiario said the government has already drafted reforms to lift these suppressions. The new legislation is expected to be introduced to Parliament by the end of the year. The legislation will amend rules around statutory suppression, with a proposed amendment fixing the legislation so defendants can be named earlier in the process. Serious crimes deserve serious consequences, and we are absolutely committed to restoring these consequences, Ms. Funicchiario said. The CLP has a history of introducing tough-on-crime legislation, including passing Daniel's Law more than a decade ago that prescribed a public serious sex offender registrar to honour murdered teenager Daniel Morcombe. Earlier this year, after Kumachira Little Baby was murdered at Alice Springs town camp by distant relative Jeffrey Lewis, the NT government amended child protection laws that included reprioritising the Aboriginal placement principle to put child safety over kinship during placements. Northern Territory Senator Malandiri McCarthy joined Radical Victorian Independent Senator Lydia Thorpe in opposing the changes. Shalina Musk, who had been appointed NT Children's Commissioner by the previous Labor government, quit her job due to the changes. Her role is currently being filled by Bronwyn Hark. And that was NT to Unmask Sex Offenders by Camden Smith.
10: And next from page 8, truancy fines hit parents, and the NT government says it won't back down in fight to get children to school. And this comes from Gary Shipway. Hundreds of Northern Territory parents have faced income management referrals and fines for keeping children out of school, as the CLP government warns it will not back down. And the Finocerio CLP government has vowed to continue to crack down on parents of serial truants who continually fail to send their children to school. Education Minister Joe Hersey said the Department of Education and Training referred 385 parents of serial truants who continually break the law and fail to send their children to school for income management. She said the federal government accepted 208 of those referrals. Over the same period, school attendance officers issued 579 compliance notices and 176 fines. This brings the total income management referrals for 2026 to 540, total compliance to notices to 1,734, and total fines to 445. I make no apologies for referring parents who deprive their children access to education for income management, as every child, no matter where they are in the territory, has the right to a quality education, Minister Hersey said. It is clear to me the common denominator of serial truants is parents not doing the right thing and getting their children to school. That's why we are holding parents to account for their children's school attendance, like we said we would do before the election, as it is against the law for parents to not send their children to school. To address the root causes of crime, we need children back to school and on a better path. Department of Education and Training statistics released this week reveal school attendance increased from 71.7% in Term 3, 2025, to 72.7% in Term 3 of 2026. Ms. Hersey said that while the frontline school attendance team worked with children and families, there were a range of new initiatives the CLP government had introduced to Northern Territory government schools to keep kids engaged in the classroom. Every Northern Territory government school is getting back to basics by adopting the explicit teaching model, she said. Explicit teaching is a consistent, evidence-based approach to learning focused on boosting literacy and numeracy. Clear, structured, and systemic instruction ensures equitable access to learning, reduces cognitive load, and gives all students the foundational literacy and numeracy skills they need. This is especially important in the Territory because of the diverse linguistic, cultural and educational backgrounds of our students, and it's a model that provides greater support to students re-engaging in school. We are placing Aboriginal liaison officers in schools to promote school attendance and support wellbeing activities to students re-engaging through flexible learning programs. We have also employed 16 school-based counsellors to support children throughout their education, finishing school and moving into meaningful employment, Ms. Hersey said. Having qualified, properly resourced school counsellors based in schools, not officers, alongside our school attendance officers, means targeted support can be delivered to the children and their families who need it most. And that was from page 8. Truancy fines hit parents. NT government says it won't back down in fight to get children to school, by Gary Shipway.
11: Robert Smith attends Afghan War Memorial. Australia's most decorated soldier and accused war criminal, Ben Robert Smith, travelled to Canberra to commemorate 25 years since the start of Australia's involvement in the war in Afghanistan, the country in which police allege that the former SAS soldier was involved in the killing of unarmed men. The Victoria Cross recipient currently faces 5 counts of war crime murder following his arrest by Australian Federal Police in April. The charges relate to the alleged killings of 5 unarmed men while Mr. Robert Smith was deployed to Afghanistan between 2009 and 2012. He has not entered any pleas, but has consistently denied any wrongdoing in relation to the allegations, which were the subject of his unsuccessful federal court defamation suit against 9 newspapers. Donning his medals, Mr. Robert Smith attended the service at the War Memorial on Sunday to mark 25 years since the establishment of Operation Slipper, the first of several Australian Defence Force operations during the war in Afghanistan. More than 35,000 Australians served in Australia and the Middle East area of operations, MEAO, following the September 11 attacks in New York. And that was Robert Smith attends Afghan War Memorial.
10: On Vision Australia Radio, you're listening to Top End News with selected readings from the NT News and ABC Online for this Monday, the 12th of October. We continue on page 4. Plans to lure New Zealand teachers, NT in recruitment drive, by Gary Shipway. A million impressions, social media push, and 3 city roadshows later, the Northern Territory has nearly 400 New Zealand teachers considering a move to some of Australia's most remote classrooms. The teacher recruitment campaign continues to build the pipeline of teachers for the Territory's urban, regional and remote schools. The Department of Education and Training, DET, participated in teacher attraction events in Auckland, Wellington and Christchurch during September as part of a Northern Territory government initiative led by the Department of Trade, Business and Asian Relations to attract skilled workers to the Territory. 14 teacher leads or expressions of interest have already progressed directly from the events, with follow-up engagement continuing. 14 teacher leads or expressions of interest have already progressed directly from the events, with follow-up engagement continuing. DET Director Talent Attraction and Recruitment, Kate Little, said the response in New Zealand demonstrated there was genuine interest in what the Northern Territory could offer teachers, both professionally and personally. Ms. Little said many were also attracted by the opportunity to broaden their professional experience while contributing to improved student outcomes in urban, regional, remote and very remote schools. What really resonated with teachers was the opportunity to do something different, to grow professionally, work with diverse communities and make a meaningful contribution to the lives of children and young people, Ms. Little said. We already have New Zealand teachers making an important contribution in schools across the Territory, and there is strong alignment between our education systems. The events allowed the department to connect face-to-face with teachers interested in relocating, ranging from those actively seeking immediate opportunities to educators considering a move over the next few years. The face-to-face recruitment activity was backed by a dedicated Teach in the Territory social media campaign across Facebook and Instagram. The campaign reached more than 1 million people, generated 2.79 million impressions, and attracted more than 70,000 engagements. It also featured stories from teachers who had successfully relocated from New Zealand to the Northern Territory, providing prospective applicants with an insight into teaching and living in the Territory. Hearing from teachers who have already made the move gives prospective applicants a genuine insight into the professional opportunities and lifestyle available in the Northern Territory, Ms. Little said. The relationship between New Zealand and the Territory is already reflected in the NT education workforce, with 83 New Zealand citizens working as classroom teachers and senior teachers across urban, regional and remote schools on subclass 444 visas. And that was from page 4, Plans to Lure New Zealand Teachers by Gary Shipway.
11: And now from the ABC Online, confusion clouds closure of YISSA facility as residents face reduced services and isolation by Joseph Hathaway Wilson. In short, dozens of Darwin residents have been forced to choose between homelessness and relocation 100 kilometres away amid the closure of the city's YISSA short stay facility today. The closure was delayed by a day, with tradespeople still bringing the new bachelor short stay facility online the day residents were set to move. What's next? Remaining YISSA residents will be moved to the remote town today, despite concerns about access to healthcare and other key services. Anger and uncertainty have marked the closure of Darwin's largest short-stay accommodation facility, with residents denouncing the Northern Territory Government's decision to move them 100 kilometres south to the regional town of Batchelor. Up to 120 people live at the Yilley short-stay accommodation, YISSA, facility in Merara, will be moved to new accommodation in the town of around 500 people on the edge of the Litchfield National Park today. The NT government previously knocked back a Commonwealth offer to split ownership of the site, and about 200 people gathered outside YISSA yesterday to protest the site's closure, with current and former residents saying they felt dehumanised and disregarded. They're treating us like cattle being chased from a station. We're human beings, Jane Garucci-Gandunu said. Some residents said they were unsure where they would go when the facility shut. I don't know where I'm staying today, Rose Lane Balan.

0: a roof over their head, Mrs. Finocchiaro said. The information sheet provided yesterday also said residents who moved to the new bachelor facility would pay $10 less per day for accommodation than they did at YISSA, as lunch and dinner would not be provided. As of late yesterday morning, heavy machinery was still operating at the new facility in Bachelor, with plumbers, electricians and fencing contractors also on site. Healthcare and education concerns persist. A day out from the move, residents said they continued to have major concerns about accessing healthcare and education in Bachelor. "I've been worried. It's not safe," Ms. Gurucci said. "It's 100 kilometres from somewhere that's close to the shops, hospitals, families. It's a very isolated area." Ms. Linimbalanya said she shared those concerns, saying YISSA provided quick access to government services, supplies and transport to see family. "We've seen a lot of our sick people taken to hospital and taken back, and we didn't have to feel upset and worried about them because they were being taken care of," she said. Harry Garawurra, an Elko Island resident with family living at YISSA, said the site's closure would impact medically vulnerable people across the top end. "It really hurts other patients from Elko, Raminga, Miller, Gimby from Yirrkala because the main medication they're getting is here in Darwin," he said. "We don't have any other place to stay. This is a good place where the bus comes around, takes all the patients to the clinic or the hospital." YISSA resident Janelle Girakuya said the upheaval would be devastating for young children who had found consistency living in Darwin. "I feel sad for the children," she said. "The Yaramurka little ones need to be stable. They need to be in a place where they can feel loved and where they're safe." Ms. Lanbarger agreed, saying YISSA also provided convenient short-stay accommodation for children coming home from boarding school in the holidays. "My granddaughter comes home this week, but when she comes home, where will she find me?" she said. "She might come home and see Grandma sleeping outside." The information sheet distributed to residents said students would go to school as usual today and start at their new school in Bachelor tomorrow. And that was Confusion Clouds Closure of YISSA Facility as Residents Face Reduced Services and Isolation by Joseph Hathaway Wilson. And I apologise for mispronunciation of names.
1: From page 4, Woman Dragged from Car. A woman was physically pulled from her car in her own driveway as three male youths allegedly stole her Jeep Cherokee, which remains on the loose in Catherine. Police said the incident happened around 5:45 a.m. yesterday. They received a report that three male youths had threatened a woman and stolen her blue Jeep Cherokee. It is alleged the males, who were driving a buggy, approached the victim in her driveway on Mott Crescent and threatened her. The three offenders allegedly physically pulled her from her vehicle, with one entering it and driving away while the other two fled the scene in the buggy. Police responded and the victim was assessed at the scene for bruising to her arm. The Jeep was sighted driving erratically several times across Catherine yesterday. Police have since recovered the buggy involved, which has been identified as being stolen from Knott's Crossing earlier. And that was from page 4, Woman Dragged from Car. And also from page 4, three teens under arrest. Stolen vehicles, firearms, burnouts and a pharmacy robbery. Catherine has been hit by a spate of alleged incidents in the past few days, leading police to arrest three teens. Officers said two alleged stolen vehicles were involved in a series of offences on Thursday night. A Toyota Prado with New South Wales plates and an unregistered Toyota RAV4 believed to be stolen was spotted being driven erratically, with police saying the driver of the RAV4 performed burnouts in the town CBD. The driver of the Prado also allegedly chased a civilian vehicle and forced them to pull into a service station. A group of young people allegedly attempted to steal items and damaged items in a pharmacy and engage

in a disorderly behavior. And that completes our readings for today's edition of the Top End News on Vision Australia Radio. I'm Bev Bonner, and Helen and I were your readers and producers. 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
8: Welcome to The Monthly Magazine, an Australian magazine of politics, society and the arts. I'm Jan Pike and I'm reading from the October edition. And first up, Art for Art's Sake by Sean Kelly. In Ireland, they tried something new. In the midst of the pandemic, while Australia was excluding artists from its JobKeeper support program, the Irish government did the opposite. They provided a wage to a small number of artists to see what would happen. Those artists were then studied. A control group, living as artists often do, poorly, was not given support and was studied too. Some of the results were unsurprising. Those artists receiving money from the government were less anxious. They were spending more time on their art and less time doing other jobs. These seem to me like good things, choices a society might make for their own sake. One result was surprising, though, and really should be enough to persuade all those who fail to easily accept the value of art. The program made more money than it lost. For every €1 that was spent, €1.39 came back in productivity. People's interaction with art and the well-being of artists. At the beginning of this year, the Irish government made the scheme permanent. We won't know the results for Irish art itself for some time. Will we see more Bacons, Joyces, Keegans? But we do know the results of another massive experiment. After an economic event that, in the telling of author Yuni Hong, threatened to shatter South Korea's conception of itself as well as its international standing, its government sought to restore self-respect by pursuing economic opportunities. Over the past three decades, as part of this effort, the government has poured billions into building up South Korean culture. The fact that K-pop, for example, has taken over the world is not an accident. It is essentially a government program. Think the CIA's role in founding the Paris Review, but with transparency and boy bands. The approach has spread. 10 years ago, The New Yorker reported the lengths to which the South Korean government was going to obtain the country's first Nobel laureate in literature. This was not some short-term superficial affair. It came from changes to the systems in which literature was produced. Many South Korean novels were translated before a publisher was even found. Coincidentally or not, In 2024, a South Korean author, Han Kang, was awarded the Nobel. As any artist will tell you, this is how new worlds are created, by believing in something before it actually exists. A similar faith is arguably one of the forces driving, or at least facilitating, the rapid growth of artificial intelligence. Every day we are told of its potential to reshape our world entirely. One of the more fascinating recent political developments, then, in a world not short of them, is the broad movement in the United States against the construction of data centres, the computing engines necessary to power AI. Figures of the political right and left, apart from Donald Trump, unique in this as in everything, compete to shout loudest about their hatred of these enormous humming boxes. The writer David Wallace Wells recently listed the many potential causes of this growing grassroots anger and found no single obvious culprit. Perhaps, he surmised, something irreducible was going on, a many-headed protest against inevitability. Is this really the only future on offer? There is an emotional logic to this response, because while a world dominated by AI seems on the surface quite different from our current world, it is true that for many of us, this has also been our experience of the past few decades. The writer Mark Fisher got at this by pointing to the fact that it had become impossible even to imagine a coherent alternative to the particular version of capitalism into which we have been ushered. Margaret Thatcher put it most sharply when she declared, "There is no alternative." This verdict only gained in claustrophobia with the years. As inequity, corporate dominance, and ravaged services spread, people began to notice the cage they had been trapped in. If this had existed only in the abstract, distant from many of us, it might have been easier to ignore, or at least harder to grasp. Instead, it appeared in the world around us as a set of conventions and aesthetics. It was there in politics, as our leaders adopted the smooth style of calm evasions and meaningless sentences. It happened in our streets, as the same cafes with the same menu, fonts, and decor popped up in every major city. It seemed as though we were stuck in a corporate labyrinth, whose defining features were advertising, screens, convenience, a situation without precedents. But humans have a tendency to exaggerate the uniqueness of their own moment. As novelist Carl Ovid Nasgard has suggested, this may only be our specific iteration of a problem people have been facing for a century now. In John Baskin's useful summary, on which I rely, how individuals cut off from religion and tradition can satisfy their craving for meaning and transcendence. Nasgard's point is that this is precisely what was offered 90 years ago by Nazism and fascism more broadly, an extra rational space in the realm of our moods and emotions, in the borderland of religion and mystic ecstasy, made possible in part by the power of belonging. In other words, he points to the dangers of seeking such meaning in political parties. Baskin suggests that Nasgard's most famous work might be seen as an argument for art rather than politics as the proper place to explore the transcendent. So, what of art then in these times in which we are so desperate for meaning? Can we find transcendence there? Yes, but the truth is that fewer people are experiencing it. Arts, the world over, are in crisis. Algorithmic capitalism has slashed the number of people willing to pay for or able to find new and interesting works of art. Outside of Ireland and South Korea, governments drowning in debt and afraid of citizens they imagine thinking only about their bills want nothing to do with funding so obviously superfluous as higher meaning. Marvel owns the cinemas, Romanticy runs the bookstores, and background music dominates our playlists. These offer escapism, of course. But bad art does not offer genuine escape. As Santhila Chingape wrote in these pages, it offers only a temporary reprieve from the madness of the world. Instead, we exist briefly in a land of happy endings and resolved major chords. What is not on offer is transcendence. Which brings us back to politics. Baskin rightly points to feeling as the dimension of politics often neglected or even deliberately shunned, especially by those on the left, precisely because they have seen where the mixture of politics and feelings can lead. But what is politics without feeling? Well, it is exactly what we see in front of us, technocrats using bland language to discuss incremental changes to the way things are right now. Technocracy is preferable to fascism, but events of the past few years cast doubt on whether it can last. Pauline Hanson may seem to many of us as an unlikely figurehead for transcendence, but she is. Since the last issue of this magazine, One Nation has won another by-election, this one for a state seat in Western Australia. The more victories the party has, the more it becomes a site of belonging. Here is an opportunity to feel part of something, to enter into something greater than yourself, to feel as though with thousands and perhaps millions of other Australians, you are sending a message to the government and perhaps even to all the major parties around the country. It's easy to reduce all of this to grievance, inflation, inequality, a stance against, a rage. 2 years ago, the Marxist art critic T.J. Clarke wrote of Trump's instinctive comprehension of resentment as an animating force. We all look around hungrily for someone to blame, someone to wreak vengeance on for everything we were denied back then, at the beginning. But it is the four sentences in the middle of his analysis that retain my attention. When he describes the shock of watching Trump's naked malice during the 2016 Republican debates. Only someone who'd spent the previous 30 years supping on the special unctuousness of American political manners, someone who'd lived through the Ronnie and W and Bill, could register the depth of the transgression. That's why my jaw dropped. What was politics to be if it was conducted like this? Where are we going? Trump, like Hanson, was smashing through the aesthetic that had dominated establishment politics for so long. But these figures were and are not merely breaking something down, allowing their anger to fuel destruction. They were poised at the threshold of something new. Hence those questions, so threatening to those who have done well out of the past decades and so thrilling to those who have not. What was politics to be? Where were we going? What unsettling questions to ask, and how wonderful that somebody was finally asking them. The problem is that the answer offered by the figures of the far right never really answers. In place of a genuine attempt to reckon with fundamental questions, they give us only glib simplicity. In other words, bad politics is like bad art. Good art, in contrast, asks its questions, and very commonly that is all. One reason we sometimes say that a work of art has stayed with us is because the questions it raises keeps knocking around our heads. We keep thinking about life, irreducible and never inevitable. The freedoms we are given, and the responsibilities those freedoms bestow. One way of understanding these past few decades is to say our society stopped asking itself the right questions. That failure led to us fundamentally having misguided beliefs about what was important, beliefs that have been allowed to structure our society, the ways that we direct our attention and allocate our funding. The things that might give us a sense of meaning have gradually been demoted in the hierarchies of our culture and in the priorities of our politicians. Time spent at home with family and friends, care for others, love, learning, community, craftsmanship, duty, such an old-fashioned word, integrity and artistic achievement. As the various groups battle between themselves to shape a new world, far-right figures, technocrats, tech bros, we desperately need artists who are so skilled at asking such questions and at prompting us to ask ourselves those questions. This should not be taken to mean that art alone can fix our current moment. There is no novel or film that will head off the parties of the far right or the urges that lead people to support them. A sudden injection of funding into the arts won't instantly make this society a better one. But if we accept that the crisis in the arts and the crisis in our politics share similar roots, that they come from a fundamental lack, then we can also say the era in which we have become a better society will be recognisable partly by the central role given to the arts, because of the indication this will give that we once again grasp what living is about. This means that we will only know we are in the hands of governments that fully appreciate the dimensions of what we are facing, not just the rise of the far right, but the conditions that have made that rise possible and precisely how much must change when we see them taking artists and the art they make far more seriously than they do now. And that article was by Sean Kelly. And next up, I Will Be Okay by Rose Michael. When I was six, my mother and I were out walking, not six and a bit, not six and a whole half, as I said once, six exactly. There we were walking through a wood, actually a forest, along a long looping path, a path that to me at that age was long and loopy, on our way. When my mother told me that her mother died when she was six, the way on, lost and gone, this then was six, stopping to say such things so the day darkened around us. I cannot imagine what prompted this. How could I not know? How could I have not already known? I could not imagine it. And yet I did. Imagine. The wood leant in. The path was soft under my feet. Bitumen beneath swings on a hot day. It gave under my sneakers. The trees, too, didn't keep to their sides of the squishy, giving path, but came in close. The smell was wet and animal. I came to my six-year-old self in the middle of the journey of my life, in a dark wood, the direct way lost and gone. My mother and I, her mother, who never got to be a grandmother, with us too, entering a tunnel of trees. Until I, clever as clever, offered something like, I will be okay. And you? Let my hand go. So we had been holding hands then. What I meant was, insofar as a six-year-old means, I am myself already, reassuring you, reassuring me. I was complete. I would be okay if you were no longer you, no longer mine, if you were no more. Just me, six, forever. The wood, wet and dark, arches over us, together, forever. Or maybe what I meant was more like, how are you, okay? Have you grown up? How are you growing up without a mother? Never imagining my hand would be dropped like it was hot. A cold wind blew through, stirring bracken on the forest floor. This was six, something dreadful being said by someone. How dark the wood was, trees and trees and trees, and then forest, us side by side, like out-of-time twins, both made motherless in that moment. Sometimes what we say is not what we mean. Sometimes it is what we mean, but not what we ever meant to say. Fear settles in the lake of my heart. The long loops and a small hand hangs heavy. Silence takes up residence in the story of my mother and me. What happens when the child without a mother becomes a mother? What happens to the child of a mother who was not much mothered herself? And when she, however much she might not want to know, grows up and becomes a mother herself? The stories we tell ourselves tell of families of ourselves and tell our friends of our family convey as much in what they don't say as what they do. Listen. Attend to the silence, the whispering woods, as much as the words. What is unsaid lives on. What was never known can still be passed down. Imagine memory is such a place. A palace? A forest clearly marked on some map, but which a traveller once entering cannot rightly say begins here or ends there. Your skin, whose, gets clammy. The light has a yellow cast. Shadows stretch and lengthen as ghosts gather. See? 6-year-old me already embarking on her long, looping way. My mother and I are best friends, holding hands on life's journey. Not the journey of our lives, plural, but the journey of one life, in the middle of which I came to my single, solitary self. Maybe that's what I meant. Meaning to be as mean as only a clever kid can was to hurt my mother as much as she'd hurt me, to take myself away as her story had taken her, abandoning her again. Childbirth, mother death, I would be okay. Memory is no direct route to truth. Only what is true for me, true for now. True for you? Every time I remember that wood, I remake it, shape it. The bowed branches, the soft giving understory. 6-year-old mother-daughter remembering back and 6-year-old daughter-mother dreaming forward. And that article was by Rose Michael. And next up, Anna Stewart reviews Youth, the latest auto-fictional comedy series. In the first episode of HBO's Youth, 50-something protagonist Alex, played by Sharon Horgan, rarely lets her fingers stray from the skin of her chin, neck and décolletage. She inspects the area obsessively, looking for signs that a turkey neck is developing. She looks for the same on others, an older woman riding the bus, a 67-year-old gentleman she meets on a blind date. Unwanted dewlaps are just one of the hallmarks of ageing tackled in Youth, the new memoir-adjacent comedy from the acclaimed writer, director, producer and actor Horgan. Conceived as part three in a kind of trilogy, if Pulling were one part and Catastrophe part two, this latest auto-fictional comedy explores life in its sixth decade. Alex is a menopausal divorcee with a repressed sex drive set to detonate the moment her son, Ruari, played by Aaron Murphy, vacates the family home for university. When a mysterious crisis at uni brings him back to London depressed, Alex is frustrated by the setback on her own path to freedom and struggles to balance his emotional needs against her own. Exiting stage left is Alex's classically DeLulu actor ex-husband, played by Owen MacDonald, who, instead of helping his son find a reason to get out of bed in the morning, is moving to Canada to film a sci-fi pilot that few are convinced will ever get picked up. While Ruari has long ago come to terms with the void his father leaves in his wake, Alex can't help trying to plug it with the men she meets dating, never mind the red flags they come bearing. Alex's main stopgap here is her on-again, off-again love interest, Patrick, a Scottish-accented Rupert Friend. Expat, as Alex refers to him, says all the right things while in her presence, but is otherwise answerable only to sexier younger women or booty calls. Or is he? She can't really tell. The hard time she has convincing herself that he's worth pursuing a relationship with is made harder by the unexplained disapproval of her best friend and boss, Sam, played by Charlene White. Plus, slightly beyond Alex's already stretched ability to care for others are her dementia-affected father, played by David Hargreaves, diabetic mother, played by Brid Brennan, and sole parenting sister, played by Rosen Gallagher. To lovers of Pulling's Donna and Catastrophe's Sharon, Alex's dynamic combination of high self-esteem and deep insecurity will seem familiar. She's a hot, healthy, middle-class woman with an unearned victim complex, whose caustic sense of humour and firm grasp of business chic endows what is actually incessant whinging and bad decision-making with a rules-to-live-by quality. One such pearl of wisdom, which she expresses offhandedly in response to some surprising warmth from the often hot and cold Patrick, is, why would he be into it? And if he is, what's wrong with him? Despite self-consciousness about her age threatening her sense of self-worth, Alex's own prejudices get in the way of other people proving her wrong about these anxieties. Where youth really soars is in its compassionate rendering of male characters. It would be the easiest thing in the world to paint them all with the must-be-nice brush. While Alex is worried the window for her finding a new partner is about to slam externally shut, the men around her prance about, impregnating anything that moves without a wrinkle developing. But the show takes care to dignify the troubles the male characters are dealing with on the flip side. One of the reasons her relationship with Patrick never progresses is that she's always making it known that she doesn't see him as a serious person. Sure, he can and does pull women much younger than him, but her harsh judgment of him is the biggest obstacle to their mutual happiness. Similarly, Warari's struggles, opaque as they are, challenge the idea of youthful golden days by putting them in context alongside the modern reckoning with masculine identity. If anything, being made a pariah by the end of the Freshers' Week almost makes growing a turkey neck seem enviable. Youth crackles with the same electricity as all of Horgan's work. She could write a show about bins and I'd probably watch it. So getting to enjoy her acerbic wit in a story that radically centres the unserved subject of menopausal sexuality is a treat indeed. And that article was by Anna Stewart. You've been listening to readings from the monthly magazine. I'm Jan Pike, and the producer was Paul Price.

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6: Hello and welcome to the Arts Hour from the BBC World Service. I'm Nikki Beattie, bringing you a gloriously extravagant lineup of interviewees, maybe some cultural enlightenment, with the best global arts and culture conversation from across the BBC and beyond. Coming up in a moment, the last big movie star in the world, Tom Cruise, on his latest film, Digger. And we'll hear from its multiple Oscar-winning Mexican director, Alejandro González Iñárritu. Oscar-winning actor Catherine Zeta-Jones tells us about reclaiming her Welsh accent in the new TV series Kill Jackie. And proud Punjabi, Indian superstar singer Diljit Dosanjh rocks London's biggest stadium. Also on the show, Gonzo journalist John Ronson talks about his latest book, The Castle. And the Oscar-winning screenwriter Kali Khoury on adapting Thelma and Louise into a stage musical. That's not all, though. My guests on today's Arts Hour are the Sudanese-Russian director, Susanna Mirghani. We'll be talking about her latest film, Cotton Queen, later in the show. And here with me in the Arts Hour studio, with her cultural critic's hat on, we welcome back Hannah Flint. Hannah, before we hear from Tom Cruise, have you got a cultural highlight that you want to recommend? Something that you want to share with the world from this week?
7: I have been really enjoying Lanterns, the DC small screen adaptation of the comic book. It's on HBO Max. The season finale was this week as it follows Jon Stewart, played by Aaron Pierre. I think the whole show, which really grounds the superhero story within the cultural, social and political environment in which it's really makes it stand out as a superhero piece.
6: I think he is a phenomenal actor.
7: So good.
6: And he's a movie star, and there's a difference between the two sometimes.
7: Mm.
6: Speaking of which, once in a while, Tom Cruise stars in films that I get really, really excited to see. Well, he's done it twice. Once in Paul Thomas Anderson's superb Magnolia, and now in Iñárritu's Digger. The Mission Impossible franchise, Top Guns, and other great movie fare that he's played roles in are less interesting to me, but maybe not to you and the other cinema goers who've made his movies earn nearly $13 billion US dollars in worldwide box office. Digger is directed by the multiple Oscar-winning Mexican filmmaker Alejandro González Iñárritu. We'll hear from him in a moment. And because we've been asked to keep Digger's secret, here's all I can really tell you. The film follows a powerful oil tycoon who triggers a catastrophic environmental disaster and then desperately tries to convince the world that he can save it.
8: Mr. President, 55 minutes ago, my company informed me of the explosion on our rig,
9: causing massive water displacement and triggering a tsunami.
8: My
9: Hospitals estimate casualties in the hundreds of thousands.
10: Now Digger here got us into this mess, and Digger's gonna dig us out.
6: Here's Tom Cruise talking to the BBC's Graham Norton about the central character, Digger.
11: He's outrageous, he's unpredictable, he says things that I guess some people might think and never say. Some people that go, I never thought to say that. please don't say that. I can't even believe you said that. He is an outrageous character. He's this crazy billionaire who makes a horrible mistake and almost destroys the world as we know it.
12: Yeah.
11: So it's just this timeless story about power, greed, ego, framed in a very timely manner by Alejandro Iñárritu. He's a brilliant filmmaker. I've always wanted to work with him. I have like this 10-minute monologue. It's all one take. It's just one shot.
12: Wow. Which is...
11: One show is so fun. As an actor, you're like going, oh, please.
12: Please. I feel like it's been a while since we've seen you do like a big acting part like this. Was it lovely to get back to?
11: Oh, my gosh. Look, I've never read a movie like this. I've never seen a character like this in film. I've never read it. I mean, any actor, it's like one of these moments you're just going, I've never seen it in film before. You would love it.
12: Because, you know, Digger talks a lot.
11: I know. There's like, that 10-minute monologue. Yeah,
12: it was an extraordinary amount to learn. You know, because as a film actor, you don't normally have to learn pages and pages of dialogue.
11: A lot of films I make are pages and pages. You look at Rain Man, you look at Jerry Maguire, or Risky Business, or Collateral, the language of the movies and the rhythm of the film. So it's a part of it. And so I don't find learning lines hard or anything. It's not like you sit down and learn the lines. You all know this. We're finding our voices, you know, as we're writing, as we're doing it. I like absorbing the ideas, and then it's a beautiful exploration. So learning the lines is the easiest thing. It's just mechanical, but it really is the beauty of finding the rhythm.
13: Yeah, yeah.
11: You know that in what you do. It's finding that rhythm.
6: Tom Cruise and Digger also stars Riz Ahmed, John Goodman, Sandra Hüller, and Jesse Plemons. Here's director Alejandro González Iñárritu speaking with ABC Radio National's The Screen Show about what spurred him and his fellow screenwriter to make Digger, a film with an ecological message.
14: Sabina Berman and I that start this story, I think we start seeing what was happening in the Arctic. I visited the Arctic 2 times and the Antarctic one time, and I was seeing this thing where we are heading in our human behavior beyond the political and the climate. I was interested in our conception of nature. But this film is not about the nature out there. It's about the human nature, that we are detached from nature as if we were different from it, and how blind we are thinking that our insatiable grief and ignorance about that, we're heading. So I was interested about that, because this system of the fossil fuels has been around for so many years, and we all know where we are heading. And on despite of that, we are still captured in that narrative that we have been told, as the tobacco was at some point. You know, so that's for me striking. How rational beings, we are so driven by our emotional beings. You know, it's just a lot of emotions, and people is fragmented, not able to see something that is so clearly true, science true, you know.
6: Alejandro González Iñárritu talking about Digger. And before that, we heard from Tom Cruise, the star of the film. Sadly, the film has flopped at the box office. I was genuinely excited to see the film because I'm a huge admirer of Iñárritu's films. However, it is difficult to talk about Digger properly without revealing the two planes that the film exists on. You will rightly question what you're watching, I think, in the beginning, and the overblown, overwrought performances in some parts may later make sense. Iñárritu intends to pull the rug from beneath us. Hannah Flint is our cultural critic on today's Arts Hour. Keeping Digger's secret, what did you make of the film?
7: Well, I am both a fan of Iñárritu and also Tom Cruise.
6: Okay.
7: But with Iñárritu, what I really love is the way that he builds worlds. In this one, we have a quite undersaturated, dystopian, sort of very theatrical space in which Digger kind of navigates the stage on which he's on. And the way that it seamlessly goes between each of those planes in the cinematography and the light, in the kind of pacing of it, I think it's great. My issue is that as much as this world he's built, the soul within it of the narrative lacks a lot for me. I feel that this is a story about climate change that we've kind of seen before, not really offering anything new. And certainly when you go between these two planes in which the film takes place, the second plane, a secondary plane, didn't have enough in it to kind of warrant its existence.
6: Let's talk about the 10-minute monologue, first of all, and working it on a revolving stage. Much has been made of that in the sort of publicity drive leading up to the film being released. What did you think of that? This is Digger making that monologue.
7: They're really trying to push that to be a clip for Tom Cruise's Oscar nomination. Do you know what I mean? For your consideration, here is a 10-minute monologue delivered by...
6: OK, let's talk about this for a minute. So Tom Cruise has never won a competitive Oscar. He's been nominated a few times. He did win an Oscar last year. But it was a lifetime contribution to cinema Oscar. Do you think he will be nominated?
7: I think he will. If you look at Iñárritu, who worked with Leonardo DiCaprio. Now, Leonardo DiCaprio...
6: That was on The Revenant.
7: On The Revenant. That... He had been nominated several times before but didn't win. But then he wins with The Revenant.
6: Yeah, but that was a phenomenal performance.
7: Yeah, I think Tom Cruise does do a very good performance.
6: He does good work.
7: He does very good work. And I certainly even, you know, he's got these eyes that really emote. And there's something in the way he performs that reminds me of his kind of Jerry Maguire, that kind of frenetic energy that he has. I just think that after doing so many... films that are action, that are blockbusters. He's kind of got to this point in his life, it's like, I won an Oscar. And who better a director to get than the director who secured Leonardo DiCaprio one? So I think he will get nominated.
6: Okay. I thought that the only character who lived in a believable range of acting and gurning in that film was Jesse Plemons. And he is always, to me, pitch perfect. Otherwise... I really found everything else hard work. Or somebody as amazing as Sandra Hüller just totally underutilized.
7: Well, this goes back to it being a vehicle for Tom Cruise. It's a Tom Cruise show. It's his circus and everyone else is supporting players.
6: Thank you on that note, Hannah. You're listening to The Arts Hour from the BBC World Service. The Welsh actor Catherine Zeta-Jones has won an Academy Award, a BAFTA, a Tony and two Screen Actors Guild Awards over her more than 40-year career. She won her Oscar for the role of Velma Kelly in the movie Chicago, has starred in the films Ocean's 12, The Mask of Zorro and Traffic, and can currently be seen playing Morticia Adams in the Netflix series Wednesday. Now... she's taken the lead in a new action thriller series, Kill Jackie, playing a glamorous art dealer whose dangerous past comes back to haunt her. And for the first time in her long career, she's speaking using her natural Welsh accent.
13: Do you ever get that feeling when things go bad? Like there's something much worse coming for you.
15: Well, you knew I wasn't always in art. What I used to do for a living was something I thought was far behind looks like it found me.
6: Here she is talking to Nuala McGovern.
16: I was an exec producer on the show as well, and so I said to my producers, look, the book was written for, it's a man-central character, set in America. We weren't shooting in America, so I said, right, I want to play a Welsh. Mm. And it was such a liberating thing for me as an actor because it allowed me to not have that half of my brain figuring out what sounds I'm having to make or whether I slip up and it doesn't sound true American or true Spanish or Scottish, whatever I was doing. And also, character-wise, I could find so much like humour in the nuances of her because she comes from the kind of the wrong side of the track in Wales. I was at the posh side, just to reiterate that. My mother would be very angry. I was from the posh side. But anyway, Jackie was not. And she, you know, she's lived a kind of dubious, kind of dysfunctional life. But it was wonderful.
17: Also, Elizabeth Taylor, you were quite fascinated with as a child. And you actually got to meet her.
16: I did. Well, for me, coming from Wales and wanting to be an actress, movies were never really on my radar. It was more theatre actors. But who, if you thought of an actress, it was Elizabeth Taylor. My mother had the magazines. And then I was in Annie, the musical, when I was 10. And after the show finished, I was the last cast before it finished at the Victoria Palace. Little Foxes came in with starring Elizabeth Taylor. And so I knew the stage door people. So for a matinee performance, I was in London to see another show. And I bought her some daffodils, our national flower, and I stood outside. And I remember saying to her, she said, "Oh, thank you, honey." And I said, "I'm from Wales." She went, "Oh, my gosh." And then I said, she had sunglasses on. I said, "Can you take off your glasses so I can see your violet eyes?" And she said, "Oh, it's way too early in the morning for that, sweetheart." And it was about 3 in the afternoon. I kept going, "All right, I met her."
17: How wonderful. I just love this idea of this little girl meeting a superstar who then becomes a superstar herself. You made headlines. Was it? That's a few weeks ago, perhaps now, when you talked about the term Nepo baby. Your children are Dylan and Karis. They're pursuing careers in entertainment. But you call the term Nepo baby or nepotism baby, to give it its full title, horrific. Why horrific?
16: Well, because children, they didn't ask for celebrity. They just came into the world. And I just speak from my own experience with my children. They've dealt with it profoundly well, with the intense attention thrown on them. I'm married to the ultimate Nepo baby. My husband was the son of Kirk Douglas, the son of Spartacus, you know?
17: Yes.
16: And he's done pretty good on his own.
17: I suppose people use that tag because they would feel that children of celebrities have advantages that other actors don't have.
16: No. Quite opposite. First of all, they have so much to prove, you know, that, oh, like you said, it's in your genes, it's in your blood. It's like, no, actually, I have a true passion and love of the craft. They don't, my kids have a zero desire for celebrity or fame. I mean, they've been brought up with that. It's the craft. It's the craft. And people lose sight of what we do. We're not just clothes horses walking down the street getting photographed. It all stems from a real passion and a commitment and, you know, a craft that we make sacrifices for.
6: Catherine Zeta-Jones and Kill Jackie is streaming now on Amazon Prime Video. It's, in my opinion, decent time pass. That's what we say in India, time pass. But ultimately, it's not that original or memorable. But our critic and cultural commentator on today's Arts Hour isn't me, it's Hannah Flint. What do you

0: having the juice.
1: There will be a lot of people across the globe who didn't know what Catherine Zeta-Jones' real accent was. So I just wondered about any other current actors who've surprised you because they were so convincing. So, for example, when I realised that Margot Robbie was Australian, I got such a surprise when I first heard her in a junket a few years ago.
2: I remember seeing Jurassic Park ages ago. And obviously then there was like Event Horizon, and I'm talking about Sam Neill here. I had no idea he was a Kiwi until much later. And then obviously he was very Kiwi in The Hunt for the Wilder People. But even more recently, Aaron Pierre, who the first thing I saw him in was The Underground Railroad.
1: Yes.
2: Which is set in kind of like slave era America. And he plays a kind of slave trying to escape. I had no idea that he was a boy from Croydon.
1: He is a great example. Well, because it's delicious, should we swap some opinions on the worst acting accents? I'll start, because we're bringing everything full circle, it seems, today, with Tom Cruise and his attempt at an Irish accent in Far and Away. Your turn.
2: Anne Hathaway in One Day doing a Yorkshire accent.
1: Don Cheadle as a Cockney in Ocean's 11.
2: Brian Tyree Henry as a Cockney in Bullet Train.
1: Okay, we won't go on or we'll be here all day. Let's talk about Nepo babies. Is it a bit of a reductive catch-all description? I mean, can it really be harder for the children of Michael Douglas and Catherine Zeta-Jones to get work in Hollywood?
2: I think anyone who thinks the Nepo baby label is reductive is either a Nepo baby or a parent of a Nepo baby. My favourite person who's talked about it really is Alexander Skarsgård in an Actors on Actors interview with his father, Stellan Skarsgård. And he talked about how he kind of flew out to New York and he had a dinner with Stellan's manager. He was like, oh, I'm going to get you into the pilot season. That's nepotism.
1: Yeah.
2: Stop hiding it.
1: Hannah has spoken. Thank you for that. You're listening to The Arts Hour from the BBC World Service. I'm Nikki Baidy. Diljit Dosanjh is an Indian music megastar. Over two decades, he's built a huge global fan base, blending Punjabi music with rap and hip-hop topping charts and singing with the likes of Ed Sheeran. From humble beginnings in a village in Punjab, he made history in 2023 by becoming the first Punjabi language singer to perform at the US music festival Coachella. And recently, he became the first ever Punjabi singer to headline the UK's Wembley Stadium, filling every single one of the 90,000 seats in the London venue. Before he went on stage, he spoke with the BBC's Noor Nanji about this achievement.
3: Obviously, it's a dream for me, and I feel good. I feel happy, and I feel good for my people. I feel good for next generation. So this Wembley dream is not a dream anymore. We are here, Punjabi Agave. So that's a big venue. Wembley is a big venue. Michael Jackson's performed there. So many big names. I'm not that great artist, but I'm thankful. Today, one of our senior artists, Jassi Sidhupaji, he wrote that back we never thought about the Punjabi artists going to sell the Wembley Stadium. So,
4: you're from a small village in Punjab.
3: Yes, ma'am.
4: Did you ever think you'd reach this peak?
3: From day one. I already saw these images from day one. I think I'm late. For me, 5 years before I have to do this. But I'm hardworking every day.
1: Diljit Dosanjh, cultural critic Hannah Flint. Are you a fan of gigs in big venues? I mean, Wembley Stadium, for example, isn't renowned for its acoustics.
2: I had the best it could have been 16 hours. It's Bruce Springsteen. But technically, I had the best time seeing Bruce Springsteen at Wembley. I went with my mum and dad. We got the floor seat tickets. It's the best £175 I've ever spent.
1: What is £175 in dollars? That's way over $200, isn't it? But when you are in a place like that, is it as much about the atmosphere and the communal vibe as it is about seeing the person you
2: 100%,
1: know?
2: Because seeing it there was amazing. And, you know, Bruce does 3-hour shows, so you don't have to worry about support acts. You're getting 3 hours of Bruce Springsteen. But my dad and I, we went to Berlin and we saw Bruce Springsteen there and we were sat quite far back. And it was really frustrating that no one's really dancing.

0: dancing. And so I was kind of, everyone sat down. And so me, I kind of got to a point, I was like, I'm standing up, I'm standing up. It's Thunder Road.
1: Did you not get people behind you?
0: Well, this is it. The
1: Okay.
0: people behind me, I said, oh, I'm so sorry. And it was like, don't worry about it, girl. We've got my kids here and we're going to stand up too.
1: Oh, so they ended up being from Liverpool.
0: Yeah, exactly. So
1: So
0: it's
1: just to
0: great.
1: explain to our world audience, that was a very good Liverpool accent.
0: Thank
1: So
0: you.
1: you were all right. You had Brits behind you.
0: Yeah. I think it also really depends on the artist.
1: Yeah.
0: Bruce Springsteen is a stadium artist.
1: Yeah. Thank you, Hannah. That's it for part one of the show, but don't go away. Still to come, screenwriter Kali Khoury on adapting Thelma and Louise into a stage musical. And I'll be talking to Sudanese-Russian filmmaker Susanna Mirghani about Cotton Queen. The Arts Hour is back after this.

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5: Welcome back to the Arts Hour from the BBC World Service with me, Nikki Beatty. And if you've only just joined us, here's what you missed in the first half of the show. Megastar in need of an acting Oscar, Tom Cruise, and his director, Alejandro González Iñárritu, talked about their film Digger. We heard from Hollywood star and Welsh actor Catherine Zeta-Jones and possibly the most famous Punjabi in the world, Indian singing superstar Diljit Dosanjh. Coming up in a moment, journalist John Ronson on the extraordinary story behind his latest book. We'll hear from screenwriter Kali Khoury about turning her Oscar-winning Thelma and Louise into a stage musical. I'll be talking to Sudanese-Russian filmmaker Susanna Mirghani about her disturbing yet beautiful film Cotton Queen. And Hannah Flint is still with me in the studio as our cultural critic today. First then, British journalist, documentary maker, podcaster and best-selling author John Ronson has made a career out of going where most of us might hesitate to look, from extremists and conspiracy theorists to psychopaths and the darker corners of the internet. His books include Them, The Psychopath Test and So You've Been Publicly Shamed, all marked by his trademark blend of curiosity, humour and humanity. His work's also taken him into the world of movies. The Men Who Stare at Goats, starring George Clooney, was based on John's investigation into the US military's experiments with the paranormal. John's latest book, The Castle, begins with a mysterious encounter involving his son at a castle in New England in the US, and leads the writer into a much bigger investigation of masculinity, online delusion, power and the search for purpose. He explained how he came across the story to the BBC's Nimone.
6: So I'm asleep and I wake up and there's a series of texts from my son. The last text basically said, it's OK, that was terrifying, we're safe now. I frantically read the other text, and it turned out that him and three friends had been invited to a party being held by a stranger that one of them had met earlier that week on Tinder.
7: Those messages unleash the most amazing journey.
6: Yes, because they then go to this person's house.
7: Yeah.
6: And it turns out to be a massive, ostentatious, newly built Gothic castle.
7: Yeah, with turrets.
6: Yeah, not only turrets, like a lot of, too many turrets, I would say. And this giant castle is on a road of otherwise ordinary homes. Like, you know, ranch house, massive castle, ranch house.
7: Yeah.
6: And really, you have to see the castle.
7: Wow.
6: So the great gates open, they walk across the drawbridge, and enter the grand banqueting hall to discover no party.
7: Because that's the reason they'd gone, isn't it? There's a party. Party at the house party, come down.
6: Yeah. The invite was like 18 plus to attend, 21 plus to drink. It all seemed very above board.
7: I mean, and you get an invite to a party at a castle, you think, yeah, it's going to be great. I mean, this, we were talking about horror films earlier. Sounds like the beginning of a horror film.
6: Absolutely. Oh. Absolutely. So, no party, just a small number of equally bewildered young people standing awkwardly around. Mm. The castle owner comes out with his giant guard dog, called Cerberus, yeah, named after the multi-headed hound that guards the gates of Hades.
7: Yes, that one.
6: My dog is called Bonnie. Yeah. So they said, where's the party? And he said, no, I've invited you here for another reason. Oh. I would like you all to take part in my reality show. So they said, what's the name of your reality show? He said, it's called 101 Princesses. They said, what's the core concept? He said, I'm the king. I'm looking for my queen. I have 101 princesses to choose from. And then he said, go downstairs to my basement costume room, put on some princess costumes and come back upstairs to the women in Joel's party.
7: I mean, you can only imagine, as you hearing this from Joel, clearly, yeah, in the retelling when you get in touch with him finally, your journalistic podcast, yes, kind of investigative mind pinging.
6: Yeah, not a great idea to lure a journalist's son to your forbidden castle of mysteries under false pretenses.
7: So how fair to say is it that the book attempts to disentangle, I mean, your kind of vicarious experience of the exploitation of Joel alongside a sort of growing uncertainty that you write about your own place in the world, kind of shifting from how you'd previously seen it, because you'd been in hospital, hadn't you? And you'd kind of, I suppose, not been as mobile as you would have,
6: yes,
7: been.
6: Yes, exactly. This coincided with me just coming out of hospital for major surgery. And I'm sitting there on that bench, like a park bench near where I live in upstate New York. And suddenly I think to myself, I am just a man sitting on a bench. And that is exactly when I get those texts from Joel. So I think, I have purpose, I've got a story. So I drive to the castle to find out what the hell is going on. Because I'm just out of surgery, my scar is so raw that when I'm at the castle, every time I move in the wrong way, I kind of let out a shriek, which echoes down the castle corridors like I'm Quasimodo at Notre Dame.
7: I wonder what they made of you. I mean, it's just like...
6: I've got to say, though, in terms of eccentricities, I would say the castle owner was more eccentric than me. It turns out that the castle owner's great-grandfather was a Gilded Age steel tycoon. That's where the money came from.
7: Who knew?
6: Yeah, it did make me think that the Mark dynasty's journey over 100 years from steel, the most tangible product imaginable, to 101 Princesses.
7: Online reality TV,
6: yeah,
7: show.
6: That doesn't even exist.
7: Yes.
6: Is a very American story. And in 100 years, that town, Marktown, has gone from vibrant,
7: yeah, to serving those steel factories and, yeah, and being somewhere, a place where people can live and enjoy. To not quite that.
6: Yeah, now. So now it's just like recluses and hoarders and it's just completely fallen apart. So as the old structures dissolved, the factories closed down, people lost their bearings. And that's kind of the theme of what I'm writing about in this book. I pull on the thread. I decide I'm going to just investigate life at the castle, let it take me wherever it takes me. And it took me to some very odd places. The castle owner starts sending me death threats. He says he's got two murderers on his payroll called Carlos and Brandon.
7: I mean, the way this unfolds, it is where I've got a feeling another movie coming on.
6: Well, I hope so.
5: John Ronson talking about his latest book, The Castle, Adventures in a World of Unravelling Men. Hannah, are you a fan of John Ronson's singular, distinctive form of journalism? And if so, tell us why.
2: I did read So You've Been Publicly Shamed.
5: Yeah.
2: I guess it was 2015 now, because I think that was really when, I guess, Twitter felt like at its kind of peak, but also at the kind of advent of the danger of posting online.
5: And people piling on.
2: Yeah, the pile on. So I was kind of interested in that. I've seen The Men Who Stare at Goats, which is very interesting. I always love George Clooney playing slightly deranged. But I wouldn't say I am a scholar on John Ronson or follow him, but I quite enjoyed the way that he's quite personable. And you mentioned he's a gonzo journalist, so he kind of inserts himself there. He's kind of like the Louis Theroux in a way, in the way he writes.
5: Yeah, so for people who don't know, gonzo journalism is putting yourself without objectivity into the story in some way. So you're right, Louis Theroux is a good example. Thank you so much, Hannah. You're listening to The Arts Hour from the BBC World Service. Cotton Queen is the disturbing yet beautiful feature film debut from Sudanese-Russian writer, filmmaker and artist Susanna Mirghani. It's a coming-of-age drama set in a cotton-growing village in contemporary Sudan, where 15-year-old Nafisa is caught between the traditions of her grandmother, Al-Sit, a formidable village matriarch known as the Cotton Queen, celebrated for her resistance to British colonial rule, and a rapidly changing modern world. When a young businessman returns to the village with plans for economic development and genetically engineered cotton, Nafisa finds herself at the centre of a struggle over land, tradition, technology, and the very personal question of whether Nafisa will be allowed to determine her own future, including whom she marries. Susanna Mirghani joined me a little bit earlier from Doha in Qatar and told me, first of all, what the title of the film meant to her.
8: Cotton Queen was when I started reading about the history of Sudanese cotton. I came across a footnote that talked about the Cotton Queen beauty competition that I had no idea what this was. And so I started looking into it and discovered that this was an annual beauty competition that was instituted by the British in the 1930s, beginning in the 1930s, to pick the prettiest girl working in the cotton industry. It was in the mills of Northern England, but it was also transported to the colonies. So this idea of the Cotton Queen, that title, really captured everything I wanted to say about industry, patriarchy, colonialism, and in the middle of all these forces is a young Sudanese girl. So I wanted to take the title of Cotton Queen and reclaim it.
5: Nafisa is caught between versions of what her future could be. So what did you want her journey to say about the difference between being given choices and genuinely having agency?
8: Yeah, this is a struggle that a lot of Sudanese girls go through at every age, in every era. So I kind of mirror Nafisa's journey with her grandmother, Al-Sit's journey, where they have different struggles and they are trying to find their own place in the world and their own voice. Her grandmother, Al-Sit, had to struggle against British colonial rule of the cotton fields. And Nafisa is now doing the same against the introduction of genetically modified seeds that is going to change the nature of cotton growing.
5: So Al-Sit is arranging the marriage of her beloved granddaughter Nafisa. Nafisa's mother has another husband in mind, the businessman Nadir, who's of Sudanese heritage but grew up abroad. And poetry writing Nafisa is appalled by both options. She has a teenage crush on a sweet local boy who grows onions. But just tell me something about the cotton fields, because in the film, they are beautiful, joyful spaces, but cotton also carries this heavy colonial history. How conscious were you, and in what ways were you conscious of wanting to complicate the way that we as your audience would traditionally see cotton on screen?
8: Yeah, I think as audiences internationally, worldwide, we normally see cotton in American films, and we normally see it in relationship to slavery. And that is usually the connection. I wanted to show a different side of cotton and a different side of the communal relationship to cotton. So even though the cotton industry in Sudan was a British colonial project, we still have Sudanese farmers who have smallholder farms, and they have a very intimate connection with the crop, and especially women. The women are the ones who grow it, the women are the ones who harvest it, and then the women are the ones who use the cotton, who weave it into thread, who weave it into fabric. They stuff pillows and mattresses. They use raw cotton for their own menstrual needs. So there's a very, very close connection between women and cotton. And that's what I really wanted to highlight, the Sudanese communal relationship.
5: Let's talk about Al-Sit, the iron-willed village matriarch and elder. She's played by Rabah Mohammed Mahmoud. What a performance. Who is she?
8: Rabha Mohammed Mahmoud is a theater actor, and she's well known in Sudanese theater circles, not so much in cinema. As you know, we don't have a film industry, so we don't really have actors for film, but she is such a presence. She has such a great performance and energy that translates onto the screen as well.
5: And in the film, Alsit is this formidable presence. She's a woman whose authority comes from her history in part, but also from her personality. What do those two generations of women understand differently about power, Nafisa and Alsit?
8: Yeah, I think all Sudanese girls go through this rite of passage until they reach the grandmother stage. And Sudan is a very matriarchal society. Even though it's a patriarchal country on a macro level, within the home, it's a very, very matriarchal structure. And the family always respects the elder, respects the grandmother above all. So I think all Sudanese girls start off at the bottom of the power chain. And then as they grow older, they gain maturity and authority.
5: Let's talk a little bit about some of the superstitions and I suppose rituals and practices that you lightly show us during the course of the film. So virgin cotton needs to be picked by virgin girls. Where does that come from?
8: That actually comes from the story. Not everything is rooted directly in historical fact. Even though the film is based on historical fact, I take a lot of liberty, a lot of artistic liberty with the story. Sudan is a very, let's say, it's a society that is built sometimes on mysticism, a Sufi version of Islam. There's a lot of connection to folklore and fairy tale, especially in the rural areas. So I kind of wanted to highlight those points in a more poetic way.
5: And tell me about kudra. I don't know if I'm pronouncing that correctly, but this is this green vegetable sort of herby stew that we see. What happens if you blow on it or breathe on it?
8: So again, this comes from the poetics of the story, but it is the breath that transfers love. And so kudra is a stew that is very common in Sudanese cuisine. And of course, cooking is love. And through that love carries the breath of the lover.
5: The film obviously touches on this shadow of the British Empire, colonialism, women's rights, female genital mutilation, and the collision between modern law and ancient customs. And I know that you've explained that growing up in Sudan, you often saw grandmothers making major life decisions on behalf of teenagers, including who they would marry and when they would undergo FGM. The film approaches FGM with what I would describe as restraint. So you avoid any graphic voyeurism or external condemnation. Instead, I felt like you were showing us how the practice is quietly woven into the domestic everyday texture of village life. How did you land upon that approach and what brought you to that approach?
8: Yeah, so in Sudan, most girls are circumcised. In Sudan, they don't call it FGM or female genital mutilation. They call it circumcision on a technical level, but on a more colloquial level, it's called purification. It is a rite of passage. It is something so deeply interwoven in Sudanese culture and tradition. There's a type of circumcision called pharaonic. It comes from the days of the pharaoh. It is something that is thousands of years old. So it's something that is not very easily extracted from Sudanese culture. So what I wanted to do is not point fingers, but really to open up a conversation about where we're going with this practice and how we can end it. But first of all, let's have an open dialogue about it.
5: And Nafisa, at one point, has a dream whilst lying in a boat in which the scars on hands of an older lady supposedly come from girls trying to defend themselves against the razor blade that's about to cut them. Why did you put that scene in?
8: The circumciser is a nightmare in every young girl's life. This woman is somebody that they would have had to come face to face with in this very traumatic moment. So she becomes a witch character. She becomes this kind of sublimated nightmare. So I wanted to revive her within that dream, within a nightmare. And these women exist, and as I said, they are the nightmare of every young girl.
5: Were they a nightmare in your life?
8: They were a nightmare in every young girl's life. They're somebody that you possibly will never see again. You would only have seen during that one time.
5: Your Sudan is, in this film, is very different from the images of the country that audiences outside Africa might have seen. What did you most want international audiences to feel, to hear, and to see about Sudan through your film?
8: Really, what international audiences know most about Sudan is what they see on the news, and that's usually war and conflict and famine. And even though these things exist and have existed in Sudan for a very long time, there is also other sides of Sudan that international audiences do not get to see. And these are the tender moments. These are the family relationships, and these are the dreams and poetics of a young girl.
5: You are Sudanese Russian and you are based in Qatar, in Doha. So, how have all these different parts of your identity shaped the stories you want to tell?
8: I grew up in a very multicultural and multi-generational household in Omdurman, in Hoş, which is an open plan living space with multiple family members. And so I've had a diversity of opinions on a daily basis and stories given, those connections that you make, not just with your peers, not just with your siblings and your parents, but also your grandparents and aunts and uncles. And so I feel that I'm able to have a lot of characters in my film that reflect how I grew up.
5: Thank you to Susanna Mirgani, and the film is Cotton Queen. Finally, on today's Arts Hour, the awards-laden 90s film Thelma and Louise has been turned into a musical, which opened recently in London's West End. The American Callie Khoury wrote the original 1991 screenplay. It was her first, and it won her an Oscar. The plot is about two women on a weekend trip who become accidental fugitives after Thelma is attacked and Louise shoots her would-be rapist, and the pair go on the run. It subverted the traditional male road trip story into a feminist manifesto that inspired many women at the time and has done ever since. The film itself received six Oscar nominations in total, including Best Director for Ridley Scott, Best Actress for both Susan Sarandon and Geena Davis, who played the two lead characters. Callie Khoury spoke to the BBC's Kylie Pentolo and explained that back then, she didn't even know if she could write a screenplay.
9: I was not a writer. I always secretly wished that I was, but I didn't pursue it. I had been a theater major in college, and afterwards I worked various jobs, some in theater, some just making a living, you know. I had decided several times that I didn't really want to act. I'm not a person who really enjoys being in the public eye. And so I just realized, gosh, I don't even like people looking at me for long periods of time. And I better figure out something else to do. And I was working in production, making music videos and things like that. And then I suddenly got this idea. And I thought I would just see if I could write it.
10: You obviously wanted to include strong, iconic women as your lead characters, and of course we know Geena Davis and Susan Sarandon were the actors who took those parts. Was it important that midlife women were key to the story?
9: You know, it wasn't so much a matter of age as it was gravity. You know, I wanted two women that I knew would understand the multiple layers that they were going to have to play. And so I wanted two extremely accomplished actresses, and I wasn't really thinking about, I mean, they weren't in their 20s, obviously, but yes, I love seeing women of all ages in stories that are focused for them. Mm. And, you know, I wasn't seeing that at the time. You know, when I wrote it in 1991, I was desperate to go to the movies and see characters that I wasn't repulsed by, you know. And so I just thought, you know, this is a story I want to see.
10: So many women, I mean, so many of our listeners will be flabbergasted to hear that it was 35 years ago.
9: I myself would join them in that. I can't believe it.
10: But it has had a huge impact on, you know, when I was talking to friends and colleagues about interviewing you. So, you know, it's had a big impact for many women who watched Thelma and Louise. Do women still come up to you and talk to you about it?
9: Yes, they do. I'm happy to say and unhappy to say that it's still relevant. I that is not my wish. I wish that it were a relic of a time that passed long ago. But unfortunately,
10: what do you mean by that?
9: It's not. I mean, the statistics of all types of abuse of women, sexual, domestic, every type of violence is still being visited upon women in astonishing numbers. That's an incredibly disappointing thing to have to say. I think our awareness has become more acute, but the numbers don't seem to be declining in a way that is as significant as one would hope. I think, you know, you look all around the world and it is still a very serious problem that women face everywhere in the world. And that's very sad and very disappointing that we as a society have not figured out how to stop men and women. I think the amount of violence towards each other is unacceptable. And yet women are often the first victims and blamed for it in a lot of ways. So that part is very distressing as well. Obviously, it has an end that is very subjective. And, you know, I think that's one of the reasons we're still talking about it 35 years later.
5: Kali Khoury on Thelma and Louise, the musical. Hannah, does that appeal to you?
2: Not really. I hate to be a hater on one of my favourite films ever. And yeah, Thelma and Louise is an absolute classic. I adore it. I am not a fan of this run at the moment of adapting every movie for the stage because I'm not sure some films should be seen in a musical environment. I recently saw Trainspotting the musical, which was just woefully bad. The problem with movie musicals or musicals that go on stage is that they often sanitize what it's about in order to kind of appeal to everyone.
5: Yes.
2: Right? Because you can't put an age rating on a musical, right? You've got to be able to have everyone can come in. So I love Thelma and Louise. There's some darkness in this and I wonder how that's going to play out.
5: Hannah, thank you. And that's it for this week's Arts Hour. Thank you for your ears and thank you to both my guests, Susanna Mirghani and Hannah Flint. To hear more from the Arts Hour, you just need to search for us under Artists at Work, wherever you get your BBC podcasts. For now, from me, Nikki Badey, studio managers Emma Hart and Dave O'Neill, producers Nikki Paxman and Oliver Jones, see you next week.

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0: Hello, you're tuned into Pet Talk, your guide for all things pet-related, from tips on care and training to heartwarming stories and animal-related news. We have selected interesting articles from Australian Dogs and Pets, Your Dog Magazine, and other online resources. You're with Leslie Heinzman, Simone Smith, and Maddie Malins on Vision Australia Radio. Let's get started. If you're looking for a pet that is perfect for children, stay tuned for our article on mischievous mice. But we're going to begin the program with a very interesting article about the amazing skills dogs have to tell them where they are in time and space.
1: So this is from Your Dog, and it's Magnetic Attraction. Stories of dogs travelling miles to find their way home could be down to magnetic field navigation. When tauleting, dogs are known to align their bodies along a north-south axis, matching the Earth's magnetic field lines, probably the last thing you expect a dog to utilise, especially for tauleting. Unlike us, dogs don't use maps or navigation technology, but scientists are discovering that dogs might have other amazing skills that can help them know where they are in time and space. One of these skills is a phenomenon called magnetoreception, which is the ability to sense and respond to the Earth's magnetic field. For dogs, this is probably an important part of the way that they can navigate around both familiar and new places, as well as how to orient themselves in time and space. Indeed, across the animal kingdom, a wide number of species, including birds, turtles, and even insects, all show the ability to detect magnetic fields, using them to aid travel and their migratory pathways, in addition to using other cues such as scent and the position of the sun and the stars. The major benefit of using magnetic fields for navigation is that they will be much more consistent and less affected by weather conditions, different seasons, or daylight. Evidence also suggests that mammals, including dogs, also have this ability to sense magnetic fields, using them to navigation and spatial awareness. Magnetoreception might have impact on how our dogs defecate. What is magnetoreception? Magnetoreception is the ability to detect magnetic fields. These are lines that effectively travel around the planet from the north to the south poles and vary in strength at different locations. Electric currents generated by the composition of the planet are responsible for generating these magnetic fields. Notably, the magnetic field of the Earth is essential for deflecting solar wind and protecting the planet from potentially harmful ultraviolet radiation. Being able to detect magnetic fields and their strength is essential for navigation and being able to orientate on Earth. Humans have used compasses as magnetoreceptors for navigation since the 12th century, and compasses remain important tools to aid travel and location awareness. Other species, however, appear to have sensitive inbuilt abilities to detect magnetic fields. Indeed, magnetoreception has been identified in species as diverse as some bacteria, pigeons, and even our dogs. So how do animals detect magnetic fields? We might think that dogs use scent as an important signal on their location. I've seen my own dog sniff deeply in the car when we are on the way to exciting places such as the beach or forest. They know exactly where we are based on scent. However, other senses are likely involved too. In particular, a molecule that is linked with magnetoreception called cryptochrome 1 has been identified in orangutans and dogs and may be one of the ways by which dogs can detect and respond to magnetic fields. Cryptochrome 1 is found in light detecting cells in the retina of the eye of fish and mammals, including bears, badgers, dogs, wolves, and foxes. It is also found in plants where it is involved in detecting day length. This further suggests that rather than navigating using just one biological system, our dogs are likely to integrate a number of different sensory systems to understand the world around them, magnetoreception being one of them. Lassie, come home! Do our dogs navigate with magnetoreception? Many animals show regularly and consistent migratory patterns that are thought to be managed as a result of their ability to sense and respond to magnetic fields. Indeed, when disturbances of the magnetic fields occur, this can significantly and sometimes catastrophically impact on normal navigation and migratory routes. While our pet dogs do not migrate, their wild relatives, such as wolves, are known to have clear and defined territories, so clearly have the ability to identify where they are and travel around. This is likely to be a combination of different sensors detecting scent, seeing visual landmarks, and magnetoreception. However, our dogs do sometimes need to be able to navigate around specific locations, and it looks like they have retained some of the same biology as other species that use finely developed sensory systems to navigate. This might be how and why some lost dogs successfully make their way home over extensive distances. These are the type of stories that often make for impressive headlines. Long-lost dogs travel hundreds of miles only to appear on the doorstep of their family who thought their dog was forever lost. Rather than being magic or love for their humans, this navigation ability seems to be biological in basis. Do dogs really align themselves with magnetic fields to poop? Fascinatingly, research published in 2013 indicated that dogs were sensitive enough to differences in the Earth's magnetic field to consistently align their body in a specific way while defecating. If you have ever waited patiently while your dog finds that perfect place and position to poop, just know that they might be carefully aligning their body on a north-south axis before doing the deed. Rushing them or pulling them off balance might actually disrupt very sensitive biological processes. So next time you take your dog for a walk, just remember that they might well be navigating using inbuilt systems far more in tune with the world around them than we are. It's really amazing to think of the diverse sensory skills our dogs have while we are so reliant on vision and increasingly on technology to navigate. Maybe we need to listen even more to our dogs. And that was Magnetic Attraction from Your Dog.
2: Thanks, Simone. Now here is Maddie to tell us about the perfect pet for children.
3: Yes, this article is called Mischievous Mice from Australian Dogs and Pets magazine, 1st of February 2023. Domestic mice make fabulous pets for children and adults. They are lively, sticky beasts that love investigating anything new in their territory and often form an affectionate bond with their human family, happily perching on a human shoulder, hand, or head. Some mice can even be trained to perform simple tasks. Standard pet mice have smooth coats and a variety of colours. If they have been specially bred to have unusual coats or colours, they are called fancy. Fancy names include Himalayan, Burmese, Siamese, Long Hair Rex, Short Hair Rex, Manx, tailless, fox with a white stomach, brindle, ticked, roan, white, brown, black, and bluey-grey. You will see some fabulous varieties of mice if you go to mice shows and exhibitions. Males generally fight and have an odour, so most people prefer to buy female mice as pets. As they like company, it's best to have at least two or three females together and keep males and females apart, unless you are going to breed them. It's best to buy from pet mouse breeders rather than pet stores. You can also adopt mice from rescue centres. Choose mice that look alert with bright eyes and clean fur, with no bite marks, bald patches or broken whiskers. Mice need a decent sized cage, the bigger the better. Ideal cages have a strong plastic floor which comes up the sides at least 5 centimetres to keep the bedding from floating away, and strong wire walls and roof. You must ensure that the mice can't get through the wire walls. If they can get their head through the space, they will be able to wiggle their body through it too. Mice are susceptible to heat and cold, so the cage must be in a well-ventilated spot that is not in direct sun or in a drafty area. If you have other animals, such as a dog or cat, you also need to make sure the cage is secure from these potential predators. Make sure you give the mice plenty of bedding on the floor of the cage, at least 2.5 centimetres deep, so they can burrow. Ink-free shredded paper is ideal, as is pelleted recycled cat litter paper, and also give them some softer paper, such as ink-free toilet paper, so they can make their little nests. Put a secure little house inside the cage so the mice can sleep and hide from the outside world. There are plenty of cute little homes in pet stores that are ideal. Mice will tend to use one part of the cage as their toilet. You need to clean their cages regularly, at least weekly, and also rub down the cage floor and sides with diluted vinegar, and then rinse off the vinegar. If the cage starts smelling of ammonia, you need to clean it again. Carefully put your mice into a container, such as a fish tank, whilst you are cleaning their cage. Having 24-hour access to clean water is vital. Because they are so little, mice can dehydrate very quickly. A couple of drip bottles on the side of their cage, plus a ceramic bowl or two, should ensure they always have clean water. Now for the fun stuff. Mice love to exercise, including running on an exercise wheel. Make sure you buy one that's large and choose a sturdy plastic wheel over a wire one. Because they are inquisitive by nature, mice appreciate toys. These don't need to be bought. You can use items such as an empty toilet roll, they love to hide inside, or sturdy ropes and ladders so they can climb. To keep them stimulated and happy, make sure you regularly give them new things to play with. Mice keep themselves clean, although occasional cleaning with warm water and gentle soap can help to get grimy spots off their coats. Males will carry an odour. Once you've bought your new mice home, give them a few days to settle in before trying to handle them. They bite when they're scared. Wash your hands before and after touching your mice, as they can catch diseases such as colds from you. Once you've had them for a few days, gently put your hand into their enclosure and let them come up to your hand. Don't follow them around their cage with your hand. As they are inquisitive, most mice will approach your hand and sniff it. You may have to put your hand in the cage for a few days before a mouse decides to climb onto your hand. When this happens, it's important not to move and frighten the mouse. After you've done this a few times, lift your hand a little while the mouse is on it. If the mouse gets scared, lower your hand so the mouse can escape easily, and just try again next time. After a period of time, the mouse will come more comfortable and trusting, and will start climbing on your arms and body. neck and head. Soon, you'll be able to walk around the house with the mouse happy to stay with you. Mice should be picked up at the base of the tail, and you should then instantly support them with your hand under their body. If they don't have tails, gently cup them into your hand. Don't forget that young children must always be supervised when playing with mice. And that article was from Dogs and Pets, Mischievous Mice.
2: 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Stay tuned for an article about how to make your neighbourhood feel safer. But first, here is Simone to tell us about Lucy the Labrador.
1: This comes from my dog, March 2026, called Life-Changing Labrador. How Lucy the Lab had helped Grace beat confidence and mobility issues. For Grace Fox, life without her dog would be unimaginable. That's because yellow Labrador Lucy is providing the 64-year-old with a lifeline she thought she would never have. Since graduating as a fully trained assistance dog, courtesy of National Charity Support Dogs, 3-year-old Lucy undertakes a variety of vital daily tasks, as well as offering companionship and assuring Grace's two daughters, Adele and Hannah, that their mum is being well looked after while they are at work. While growing up, Grace had a succession of rescue dogs, but it was Labrador cross collie Toby, described as emotionally intelligent and an unofficial support dog, who first showed her a canine carer could benefit the family. By the time she was 22, Gracie was leading an active life, working as a beauty therapist, ice skating at her local rink and socialising with friends. But then she developed an eye problem and was diagnosed with multiple sclerosis, a chronic, incurable autoimmune condition that affects the brain and spinal cord. I lost part of the vision in my left eye, which I still haven't gotten back, explained Grace, who later experienced problems in both her legs, so resorted to using a wheelchair 10 years ago. In 2022, the family made the decision to get a dog and viewed a litter of working Labrador puppies being welcoming 10-week-old Lucy into their lives. There was an instant bond between us, recalled Grace, whose mum also had MS. She's such an amazing dog, is super friendly and loves everyone, from babies to the elderly and disabled. Although the family initially got Lucy as a pet, an article about support dogs in Grace's MS magazine prompted them to start researching the possibility of training her as an assistance dog. In 2023, when Lucy was a year old, we decided to apply to the charity, continued Grace, whose family learned about the work involved in training a support dog via an initial Zoom meeting before being invited for a 2-day assessment at the charity's Sheffield headquarters, where Lucy impressed staff with her natural ability. Although Lucy took it like a duck to water, we had to wait 12 months until a training slot became available. As soon as there was a place, Lucy was packed off on a 6-week boot camp where she stayed with a foster family and was taught the basics of being a support dog. We missed her so much, but were sent regular updates and videos of her learning tasks, such as opening doors, said Grace, who was without her special canine companion for 4 weeks, before reuniting and training together for the final 2 weeks. There were a lot of things to think about and practice with the task work, and when out in the community, it was full on, but worth it. From December 2024, Grace and Lucy continued their training at home and returned for their final assessment in July 2025. I felt so nervous, but was determined to give it my best shot, continued Grace. Support dog standards are so high, but Lucy did everything I asked of her. She was brilliant, and I was so proud of her. She sailed through the meet and greet sections, refused a biscuit, dropped on the floor, and didn't react when passing other dogs. I was ecstatic to be told we'd passed. Their achievement finally sunk in the following morning when Lucy's first task as a fully qualified support dog was helping Grace get dressed. Since then, the Labrador has become invaluable to Grace and her family, even in ways they hadn't anticipated, as well as loading and unloading the washing machine, helping pull clothes and shoes on and off, and picking up and fetching objects such as coins, playing cards, and mobile phones. Lucy can open and close doors, take items off the supermarket shelves, push access buttons, and raise the alarm if Grace had a fall. Another thing she is really good at is touching the footplate on my wheelchair. She knocks it down and I can put my feet up, which otherwise would be really difficult for me to do for myself, continued Grace, whose confidence had been supercharged by Lucy. In 2011, Grace found herself feeling increasingly isolated after her husband, William, passed away. But with Lucy by her side, Grace has been motivated to get out and about and embark on new hobbies and interests. She has joined a local choir, attends creative writing and art groups, and enjoys flower arranging classes and coffee mornings. If it wasn't for Lucy and the support of Hannah and Adele, who Grace lives with, it's very unlikely she would have watched performances at her local theatre, visited the seaside, and travelled via train and taxi to see a show and dine at a world-famous restaurant where, according to Grace, staff reported that Lucy was the most

0: stroke Lucy, especially when they see her support dog Jacket and talk to us. She's like a siren. She draws people in. Never was this more evident than in December when Grace was admitted to hospital for 10 weeks. I couldn't sleep without Lucy, and she was pining for me at home. But once she was allowed to visit, we both slept well. She even impressed the doctors and nurses when she opened doors and took my socks off. Grace and her family never cease to be amazed by Lucy and the impact she has on all their lives every day. I had no idea Lucy would do the things she does, and she enjoys it, added Grace, whose family also credits a young Labrador with helping to change perceptions around disability and what can and can't be achieved. Lucy has given me the opportunity to try and go out by myself and hopefully get on the bus or go in the car. I think what support dogs does is brilliant. From start to finish, the charity has been wonderful at keeping us updated and motivated. The staff work tirelessly to help disabled people keep going, carry on, and enjoy life. Lucy means light in Latin, while her registered name is Duchess of Sun, and light is certainly what she brings to us. And that was from my dog, Life Changing Labrador.
1: Wow, what an amazing dog.
0: Oh, beautiful.
1: Now here is Maddie with our next article.
2: This article is from the Medical Press website and is called Walking the Dog Keeps Owners Healthy and Neighbourhoods Feeling Safer. An international study carried out by Dr. Hayley Christian from the University of Western Australia, UWA, has found dog walkers are not only more likely to be physically active, but that walking the dog can help people in their neighbourhood feel safer. It is the first international study of its kind to consistently examine the relationship between dog walking, physical activity, and people's perception of safety in their community. The research found that people who walked their dog achieved at least 30 minutes of physical activity on more days per week than non-dog walkers, helping them to meet the 150 minutes of physical activity per week recommended for good health. More than 1,000 dog owners from Perth, Australia, and three US cities, San Diego, Nashville, and Portland, were surveyed in the Pet Connection study. Almost 60% of dog walkers in Australia and the US reported feeling safer when walking their dog, and women who walked their dogs were more likely than men to feel safer. Hayley Christian from UWA's School of Population Health, who led the study, said the results demonstrated the physical and social benefits of dog walking. In all four cities, dog owners walked their dog 5 to 6 times a week for more than 90 minutes a week, Dr. Christian said. Dog walkers were also more than 3 times more likely to walk in their neighbourhood, suggesting that dog walking helps you get to know your local area and neighbours. Dr. Christian said dog walkers regularly out in their neighbourhood became the eyes and ears of the street. This natural surveillance provides opportunities for people to interact and monitor their neighbourhood and notice unusual behaviour, which can help deter local crime and make people feel safer, she said. Particularly in the US study sites, dog walkers had a greater feeling of security and perceived there was more neighbourhood surveillance from dog walking than those studied in Perth. This may be due to social and cultural differences in dog keeping and exercising practices. There are large differences between Australia and the US around the design and access to public places for walking dogs. We found significantly fewer dog walkers in the US study sites walked in their local park compared to those in Perth,

0: Dr. Christian said the study highlighted the physical and social benefits for individuals and communities of pet ownership and the need to have health programs and policies to support dog walkers. And that was Walking the Dog Keeps Owners Healthy and Neighbourhoods Feeling Safer from the Medical Press website.
1: 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You've been listening to Pet Talk coming from our Perth studios. My name is Leslie Heinzman, reading today with Simone Smith and Maddie Malins. 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
6: 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I'm Cameron Stark, and I'll be your reader for today. Today's program includes items on an unexpected career journey and an entrepreneurial life. Our first story today comes from Link Online magazine across pages 8 and 9, and is titled An Unexpected Career Journey. And this is written by Heidi Bain. Michael Theo didn't intend to become a household name, yet when he applied for the ABC show Love on the Spectrum, with the intention of finding love, it became an unintentional step into an acting career, and much more. "I didn't go on the show to become famous. I went on the show in a quest to find love," he said. Love on the Spectrum became a nationwide hit, and led Theo to take on other acting roles, such as the lead in Austin. But his career evolution is still gaining momentum. He is now a children's book author, podcaster, brand ambassador for Wable, a social app for neurodivergent communities, and the autism consultant for Aspect. Even with this busy schedule, it's important to Theo to use his platform to help others take brave steps, stay motivated, and believe in themselves. The central theme of his children's book, Edward's Astonishing Animals, is that finding your people takes time, and this motto can weave through all areas of life, including the workforce. Theo said, "The book's overall message is that you may not have found your crowd yet, but you will, but it takes time. The same thing applies to employers and workplaces." Initially working in produce and manufacturing roles, Theo said he's had good experiences in those workplaces, but there were painful and disheartening experiences too. Looking back, he felt employers at the time didn't know how to accommodate neurodiversity, or how to respond to workplace bullying. "The company believed I needed fixing, because I'm on the spectrum," which is highly false, he said, adding, some colleagues called me names. Some even called me a waste of oxygen. The public's limited acceptance that human capabilities and functioning vary greatly remain major obstacles, as people with disability confront these perceptions out and about, and in workplaces every day. Christy Kelly from Aspect echoes Theo's experience. Workplace bullying is more likely to happen when there is a focus on one right way to work, leaving differences misunderstood with detrimental outcomes if bullying goes unaddressed. Jobs and Skills Australia reports that people with disability have a lower employment participation rate, 60%, compared to those without disability, 80%. Yet the agency estimates that 260,000 people are not employed but are ready and able to work. An opportunity exists for business leaders to discover the value and skills that neurodiverse team members can bring to their business and workplace culture, Theo said. Employers tend to view neurodiverse people as productivity hindrances, but that's wrong. Neurodiverse people could be their most reliable assets and some of their hardest working employees. They turn up on time and just get the job done without fuss. To address change in workplace cohesion and build respectful workplaces, Kelly said employers play an important role in workplace education, setting expectations of kindness and addressing issues straight away so employees feel safe to speak up. Small adjustments that make the day-to-day environment smoother are a positive first step. Turning off music for an hour, keeping the lights a little lower, offering a place where lunch can be had away from noisy areas, Theo said. He also suggests that because everyone is different, if you don't know what would help them, just ask them. From the workplace floor to management-level actions, inclusion only comes from a multi-pronged approach. For business owners, Kelly said, make a genuine public accountability commitment to inclusion. Then work to uphold that commitment by embedding inclusive approaches into policies, systems, and everyday work practices. Starting at recruitment, onboarding, the daily workplace environment, and even understanding why someone has chosen to move on. Although operational elements like low light and minimal noise can work for many, Kelly added that, autistic people are so varied in talents and support needs that single strategies alone often don't make much difference over time. As Australians with disability struggle to find open doors to full-time employment, and advocates campaign tirelessly for mandated employment equality, it's no surprise the disability community can be left disheartened by a cycle of application rejection and stressful interview processes. Theo believes that everyone wants to feel the purpose that comes to the job, so he encourages his peers to keep trying and see what happens. If you're given a job opportunity, take it, see how you go, and if you're knocked back from potential employers, don't feel too disheartened. Stay determined and press on, because life is like that. It still goes on. Not all workplaces are a good fit for everyone, and Theo says, if someone knocks you back, it means that employer is not the right fit for you. But there will be one out there that is right. A personal area to focus on that can help is not to worry what other people think of you. If others don't think highly of you, that's on them. If there are people in this world that can't accept you for who you are, that's not your problem. With a lot of focus on Theo's professional development and his budding acting career, Theo's life goals remain unchanged to the person that signed up for Love on the Spectrum. He's simply adding goals as he goes. Link asked where he sees himself in 10 years. I see myself still working with Aspect and being a married man and having a place in Melbourne. I think I'll be making television shows, but I'd like to do films as well. And that story was titled An Unexpected Career Journey and was written by Heidi Bain. Our next story comes from Link Online Magazine, page 10, and is titled The Employment Model Debate. Work gives shape and purpose to our lives. The routine of rising and arriving on time, and the quieter reward of being part of a group that meets a deeply human need. Yet for Australians with disability, finding a job, upskilling within it, and going home with a fair wage, while feeling genuinely included and respected at work, remains an uphill battle. The labour force participation rate for Australians with disability sits at 53%, compared to 84% for those without disability. For people with profound disability, the employment rate falls to just 34%, with many working under the supported wage system, where the legal pay rate can be as low as $3.31 an hour, compared to a minimum of $26.44 for other workers. Add social stigma, discrimination and bullying to the mix, and it's clear why the most effective employment model for people with a disability remains so fiercely contested. Assumptions about capability and workplace discrimination continue to stall individuals' opportunities and career growth. Research by the Australian Human Rights Commission in 2022 found 45% of employed people with disability had experienced unfair treatment from their employer in the previous 12 months. But fair treatment isn't the employer's job alone. A comparative survey found the share of workers who valued the contribution employing people with a disability fell from 77% in 2022 to 74% in 2024. Under the Fair Work Act, employees with disability hold the same minimum wage entitlements as anyone else, except where the supported wage system, the SWS, applies. Under the SWS, pay is calculated by assessed work capacity. A worker assessed at 70% capacity is paid 70% of the award rate. In practice, this leaves some workers legally earning as little as $3.31 an hour. With 16% of adults with disability living in poverty, compared to 10% of adults without disability, advocates, policymakers, and people with a disability alike agree that something has to change. The harder question is, how? The National Disability Employment Strategy, Employ My Ability, launched in 2021 with a 10-year vision to build a workplace culture where people with disability can thrive. Its priorities are to lift employer engagement, capacity and demand, help young people build skills and experience, improve pathways for job seekers and employers, and shift stigmatizing community attitudes. Now past its halfway mark, the strategy's outcomes remain far from positive, and the sector is still divided on what structural change should look like. National Disability Services, the peak body for service providers, along with Australian Disability Enterprises, backed the SWS model, calling for an upgraded version with greater focus on skill building and job diversity. People with Disability Australia take the opposite stance, advocating to phase out both the SWS model and segregated workplaces in favour of open employment, built around a new benchmark with inclusion embedded from the ground up. Inclusion Australia shares this view, describing pay rates under the Australian Disability Enterprises model as discriminatory. Few dispute that the status quo is failing too many Australians with disability. What divides the sector isn't the goal, but the road to get there. Reform the existing model or replace it altogether. What is clear is that real change demands more than policy on paper. It needs genuine collaboration between government, employers, service providers, and people with disability. And that story was titled The Employment Model Debate. Our next story from Link Online magazine is on page 11 and is titled A Different Way to Learn When the Classroom Isn't Working. For some autistic students, getting to school can be one of the hardest parts of learning. Anxiety, sensory overwhelm, burnout, and other challenges can make attending a traditional classroom difficult. When this happens, distance education can provide another way for students to stay connected to learning without the pressures of the school environment. There are five primary reasons families opt for distance education for their autistic child. Busy classrooms, noise, transitions, and the unpredictability of the school day can be challenging for some autistic students. Learning from home can reduce these pressures and create an environment where they feel more comfortable and ready to learn. Every autistic student has different strengths, interests, and support needs. Aspect distance education provides individualized learning, helping students engage with the curriculum in ways that work for them. For students experiencing anxiety, burnout, or school attendance difficulties, a more flexible approach can help them remain connected to education while supporting their well-being. Distance education doesn't have to mean learning alone. Live online lessons allow students to connect with teachers and classmates, while Aspect also offers group activities, connection days, and excursions. distance education doesn't have to be forever. For some students, it is a long-term option, while for others, it provides time to rebuild confidence, well-being, and skills before returning to a classroom when they are ready. Aspect Distance Education currently supports autistic students across New South Wales and South Australia, providing specialist teaching and support to help students stay connected with learning in a way that works for them. And that story was titled, A Different Way to Learn When the Classroom Isn't Working. Our next story comes from Link Online Magazine, page 14, and is titled, Disability Employment Falling Short. Australia's disability employment system is not delivering for those who need it most, and despite sustained policy attention and more than $1.3 billion in annual public investment, outcomes remain persistently weak, particularly for people with high support needs. Australians with disability face labour market disadvantage, are less likely to be in paid work, and earn much less when they are, according to a report from the Grattan Institute. Too many with high needs remain excluded from the workforce altogether, diverted into day programs that substitute for work, or confined to sheltered work at low pay, with little prospect of progression. The NDIS was supposed to drive improvement in disability employment rates, but progress has been slow and uneven, and few people with high support needs have been assisted into mainstream jobs. Yet the evidence on what works is clear. In Australia and internationally, better results are achieved when systems prioritise open employment, regardless of level of need. This requires tailored job matching, place and train approaches, job customization, and dedicated pathways from education. The report recommended that the federal government should systematically embed these features across the Australian system. But improved services alone will not be sufficient. Demand-side barriers remain significant. Too few employers recruit, accommodate, and retain people with disability. Shifting employee behaviour requires more deliberate policy action. Government should build capability, increase transparency and accountability, and leverage its role as a major employer to create stronger incentives for inclusive hiring. Reform must also address the role of disability employment-focused social enterprises. While specialist employers provide important work opportunities and are a valid choice for some people, the current model is commercially fragile, entrenches systematically low wages, and is built on last century's work practices, and is out of step with community expectations. Government should play an active role in lifting expectations for disability social enterprises, encouraging a model that is commercially sustainable and has the capacity to pay fair wages. Transitioning the sector to this preferred model cannot happen overnight, but international experience shows that with the right policy settings in place, changes that lift wages and increase employment rates are possible. The consequences of inaction are profound. Continued low participation, suppressed wages, and structural fragility that leaves enterprises and the jobs they provide at risk. Targeted upfront investment can deliver reform that is budget positive within 10 years. With better resource allocation, reduced welfare payments, and higher tax revenue more than offsetting the cost. A more effective disability employment system is within reach. With clearer policy direction and government, stronger alignment of funding and incentives, and the ambition to reform how employment is supported, structured, and remunerated, Australia can deliver better results while ensuring no Australian with a disability is left behind. The report recommended the following. Prioritise open employment for disabled people with high support needs. Expand mainstream employment opportunities for people with a disability. Preference sustainable jobs in commercially visible disability social enterprises, paying fair wages. Move away from sub-minimum wages and disability-only employment. And that story was titled, Disability Employment Falling Short. 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Our next story comes from Link Online Magazine across pages 12 and 13 and is titled, An Entrepreneurial Life. And this is written by Kimberly Martin. Charmaine Idris leads an extraordinary life. freelance writer, art critic, entrepreneur, stylist, public speaker, exercise enthusiast, disability advocate, and peer support leader. In 2021 and again in 2026, Idris underwent intensive chemotherapy for multiple myeloma, a cancer that attacks the bone marrow. She is again in remission. Idris left South Africa in 1980, confident about her decision to migrate. She purchased a one-way ticket to Australia after receiving her permanent residency. Melbourne became her chosen city, where she embarked on a journey of healing after being subjected to the divisive apartheid system of governance. In 1994, with her two children, she accompanied her ex-husband to Malaysia to assist him in establishing a business. A few years later, an attack in a car park left her with an incomplete spinal cord injury. This turning point in her life inspired her to write her first play that highlighted migration, racism, religion, parenting, relationships, and disability. Idris returned to Australia in 2007 and settled in Brisbane. A decade later, her entrepreneurial spirit emerged with the launch of Diva Head Wraps, colourful hair accessory collections that feature intricate patterns on cotton fabrics in batik, linen, bamboo, merino wool, denim, and velvet designs. Idris has recently launched a new range, pre-sewn pocket head wraps for those with hair loss. Her latest head wrap collection features contemporary motifs in a predominantly black and white range. This includes her first batch of monochrome tote bags, designed and made exclusively for her small business by a small business. Both are anticipated to be launched in October. Idris holds regular head wrap workshops, attended by divas who are interested in knowing not only how to style a head wrap, but also the history and culture about wearing the head wrap. It gives attendees the opportunity to experience firsthand what it's like to wear a head covering, many admitting that this mere piece of cloth has the ability to elevate them to queen status. Idris's momentum continues. She recently completed an indoor rock climbing exercise with Paraclimbing Queensland, putting a 4x4 all-terrain wheelchair to the test while exploring the Mary Cane Cross Scenic Reserve on the Queensland Sunshine Coasts. Covering one of the state's most colourful celebrations, the Carnival of Flowers, in Toowoomba. I'm keen to attend a come and try day with Para Ice Hockey Queensland, which is my next challenge, so I can write about my experience for The Advocate, a quarterly magazine published by Spinal Life Australia, to highlight the importance of trying different sports. She told Link, "For people with disability who excel at sports and take any form of exercise seriously, it requires a certain mindset, determination, and resilience to keep your body moving when you have a disability and, even more importantly, as you age." Asked about artificial intelligence, she said her biggest critique is assembling information en masse vis-a-vis the destruction of books. That comes with a huge cost to society and the indiscriminate, eco-unfriendly building of infrastructure that is required to keep AI labs working. If utilized defensively, AI can be an assistive mechanism, but if utilized offensively, it could become a replacement for critical thinking, the realm of which belongs to humans. As a result, we only rely on AI information, forcing our most magnificent organ, the brain, to decay, to be neglected. AI should be relegated to being an enhancement where relevant, not a replacement. As for the NDIS, after all the extensive lobbying done by PWDs, including a royal commission, the results have fallen on deaf ears. Yet still, the new bill has been passed. Mahatma Gandhi said, "True measure of any society can be found in how it treats its most vulnerable members. The NDIS should take heed." And that story was titled An Entrepreneurial Life and was written by Kimberly Martin. Our final story from today also comes from Link Online magazine and is titled Carving a Career After Sports. Para-athletes commit their lives to their chosen sport and keep Australians rushed with pride, particularly when Olympic fever dominates our screens every 4 years. While their peers are taking first employment steps with after-school jobs, athletes spend long hours training and preparing for competition. Early 20s sets in, and their peers may have full-time work or a career direction in university underway. To support Australian para-athletes to transition from a sporting career to workforce employment, Paralympics Australia aims to encourage more employers to consider the exceptional skill and work ethic that athletes can bring to a workplace. The Beyond Sport Mentoring and Employment Program supports para-athletes and people with a disability through mentoring and career development, helping to carve out meaningful employment pathways with them. In tandem, the program helps employers build diverse, skillful, and inclusive workforces and workplace cultures. The program is acknowledged and endorsed as a global best practice by the International Paralympic Committee, the IPC, as its foundations provide para-athletes with valuable guidance. Following a recent expansion, Paralympics Australia has broadened flexible employment opportunities for para-athletes and people with disability, strengthening career transition partnerships and enhancing profiling to better match candidates with employers. Training and entrepreneurship initiatives also help build candidates' workplace confidence and decision-making skills, equipping them to take the tactical steps needed to develop a long-term career. Paralympics Australia CEO Cameron Murray said the program was changing perceptions about disability employment, leading to positive employment outcomes. The Beyond Sport Mentoring and Employment Program is about recognizing talent, not limitations. Every day, Paralympians and people with a disability demonstrate resilience, adaptability, leadership, and problem-solving skills that employers are actively seeking. A sporting career is only one chapter in a Paralympian's life, he said. And that story was titled Carving a Career After Sports. And that completes What's News in Disability. 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What's News in Disability will return at the same time next week on your local Reading Radio Network station and right here on Vision Australia Radio, VA Radio Digital, and online at varadio.org.

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1: Thank you for your company on the program this week, where we deliver the weekly legal news and hopefully shed some insight into the legal community. And we're certainly delivering that this week. So let's get started with Talking Law. In the Sydney Morning Herald on the 6th of October, Riley Walter and Perry Duffin writing together, "How Australia's Underworld is Weaponising AI for Drug Imports." Organised crime groups are using artificial intelligence to streamline their global drug trafficking operations and create fake documents, identities and business records to facilitate large-scale imports and money laundering. Authorities warn that criminals are exploiting the rapidly evolving technologies to recruit vulnerable community members and deceive Australia's financial institutions as they evade law enforcement detection amid the increased sophistication of international crime syndicates. The growing accessibility of AI technology is enabling criminal networks to operate more efficiently and adapt more quickly to disruption efforts by law enforcement agencies, Acting Australian Federal Police Assistant Commissioner Donna Parsons said. Parsons said while the emergence of artificial intelligence created new opportunities for innovation and economic growth, the technology was allowing criminal groups to fine-tune existing techniques and reduce risk of detection by authorities. Professor Toby Walsh, chief scientist at the University of New South Wales AI Institute, said that despite the benefits of artificial intelligence, the technology had given bad actors significant capabilities. "It's a double-edged sword," Walsh said. "The same tools with bad intent can be used for harm as much as they can be used for good." Criminal networks are also increasing the speed and scale at which drugs are trafficked into Australia, which is being targeted by international cartels operating out of Mexico and Central and South America. The groups are importing unprecedented amounts of cocaine and methamphetamine into the country, which offers one of the world's most lucrative markets for illicit substances and is one of the biggest consumers globally of the drugs. Authorities have so far this year seized more than 17 tons of illicit drugs, mostly cocaine, in the Pacific, which has become the preferred trafficking route for cartels targeting Australia. In June, AFP, Australian Border Force, and Queensland police officers working under Operation Minyang seized 2.7 tonnes of cocaine, the single biggest seizure in Australian history, from a property at Londonderry in Sydney's northwest. AFP Commissioner Chrissy Barrett last month issued an urgent plea for Australians to reconsider their drug consumption after a series of organised crime-related shootings, including the mistaken identity killings of two men in Sydney. "Australians take too many illicit drugs, and it is absurd how much money users are willing to pay for them," Barrett said. Barrett said authorities were battling a demand issue driven by Australia's voracious consumption of illicit drugs. "These shootings and violence are often the result of organised crime groups onshore or off-seas fighting for dominance and power because of the obscene profits they are making from illicit drugs in Australia," she said. "They are rolling in dirty cash, and they are willing to kill each other and anyone who gets in their way." Enhanced technology is allowing criminals to launder funds through cryptocurrency and complex financial networks, Parsons said. Along with encrypted communications platforms, traffickers are using artificial intelligence to coordinate their activities, automate processes, and conceal their identities. Organized crime groups can leverage AI-enabled social media content and targeted online engagement to recruit vulnerable individuals into criminal activities, including as couriers and money mules, Parsons said. As well as hiding behind AI-generated fake images, audio, and online profiles, networks were using the technology to analyse publicly available information and identify vulnerabilities in law enforcement agencies' methods to combat criminal activity. The use of artificial intelligence to target, groom, and coerce victims is increasing the reach and sophistication of sadistic online exploitation, Parsons said. Authorities fear organized crime groups are increasingly using social media, online gaming platforms, and encrypted communications to target and recruit children to commit offences. In Sydney, New South Wales police has arrested more than 850 people, most of whom are children and young men, since launching Task Force Falcon to combat escalating gangland conflicts in the city. Police believe many of the crimes, including shootings and firebombings, are being contracted by exiled organised crime figures based overseas. The exploitation of young Australians reflects a growing technology-enabled organised crime model that allows offenders to recruit, task, and replace individuals remotely and at scale, Parsons said. This trend expands organised crime's reach into Australian communities, lowers barriers to serious offending, and poses an ongoing risk to community safety and social cohesion. Police believe children are recruited on social media before being diverted to encrypted platforms, typically used to contract young offenders. Young people can be directed to engage in criminal activity without ever meeting the person coordinating it, Parsons said. Parsons said work to combat criminals' increased use of artificial intelligence was ongoing. Walsh said more guardrails were needed to prevent artificial intelligence from being used for criminal activity. We're perhaps reaching a point where we're going to realise that we need to hold these companies more liable for the harms of their products, he said. And that was How Australia's Underworld is Weaponising AI for Drug Imports, written by Riley Walter and Perry Duffin, published in the Sydney Morning Herald on the 6th of October. In The Age on the 1st of October, Erin Pearson writes, "A doctor filmed Alice without her consent. The law stopped her knowing who he was. No one asked Alice, not her real name, how she felt about the man charged with covertly filming her showering at a public pool, being kept secret. She didn't know his name or what he looked like, only that he was a 49-year-old doctor who lived in Hawthorne, the same suburb where Alice worked. After the man was charged, 25-year-old Alice says she spent her lunch breaks glancing around at every man who walked by, contemplating if any of these people could be the one who allegedly filmed her under a stall without her consent while showering at the Harold Holt Swim Centre in Glen Iris earlier this year. I had to watch and read that he was out there, but I did not know his face. For more than 3 months, the identity of the man was banned from being published due to a suppression order being sought to protect the psychological safety of his child, who was unaware of the investigation. Following his arrest, the court heard that Alice had been showering in one of the pool's private cubicles when she allegedly noticed a phone camera lens facing her from a locked stall next to hers. After she called out to the centre's lifeguards for help, Victoria Police attended and the man was arrested at the scene. Police allege that when the man unlocked his phone and showed it to them, multiple images and videos were found in a deleted folder depicting unknown females and a child, believed to be aged about 3, at the pool and other unknown locations dating back to 2024. The alleged perpetrator's right to privacy, Alice says, made her angry. It made me wish that I'd kicked down the door of the shower stall that day myself. I felt the system was not protecting the people it's meant to protect, she says. Transparency feels important. Whose privacy are we protecting? Alice, who was asked not to be named due to the nature of the alleged crimes, has hit out at what she fears is the weaponising of Victoria's suppression system and the proliferation of gag orders growing, largely among the state's rich and powerful. At no time, Alice says, was she asked how she felt about the man being granted anonymity or given the option to challenge the magistrate's decision. It was only after sustained legal objections by this masthead that the suppression order issued in May was overturned. The man accused of filming Ellis that day can now be named as Tan Tuan Nguyen, a 49-year-old family GP who tried to hide his face by holding up a sign with a Bible verse and the word sorry on it when he recently left the Melbourne Magistrates Court. With police still analysing more than 20 electronic devices seized from his home following his arrest, Nguyen is yet to enter a plea. He has been charged with 5 offences, including the production of child abuse material. Following his arrest, Nguyen was the second Victorian doctor to be granted a suppression order over their identity in a matter of weeks, with another charge with raping a woman in his home also granted anonymity after citing mental health concerns. Alice acknowledges that the criminal proceedings remain in the early stages of what could take years to resolve, including the possibility of Nguyen being found not guilty. But she says the public generally has a right to know who is accused of what crimes in the community, particularly if a doctor is at the centre of the allegations. People should be able to scrutinise the system and make risk-based decisions on what they find. Alice says the temporary suppression order prolonged her traumatic experience, leaving her to deal with the system and allowing rumour and speculation to run rife. An analysis conducted by The Age found that across Victoria in 2025, almost 500 suppression orders were issued. This figure excludes VCAT. The most common reason for an order being issued was on safety grounds, including for mental health reasons. In August, former celebrity agent Ralph Carr was finally named as the man found guilty of rape on July 28, after a suppression order that had been in place for more than 3 years on psychological safety grounds was lifted. Tom Sorvani, the son of former footballer Stephen Sorvani, also had his proceedings suppressed for 18 months before he was found guilty of 2 counts of rape in late 2025. As community disquiet about psychological safety-based secrecy orders grows, senior psychiatrists publicly stated in August there is no way to reliably predict the risk to an accused's mental health from media reporting of their cases. But leading barristers say suppression orders more broadly are often necessary to secure a fair trial for an accused person, who is still by law presumed innocent. Alice recalls reading about the Sorvani case and the suppression orders that loomed over it, which she believed harmed the community. She says she is not an angry person and understands many suppression orders are necessary, but scrutiny, she says, is important around rich and powerful people who have the resources to keep their cases a secret. Open justice, Alice says, can also encourage other potential victims to come forward. I felt grief for the Tom Sorvani victim. Powerful people, the world is really in their favour, but being too rich and powerful in these circumstances feels dangerous, she says. I reported what I thought I saw, and I'm proud of myself for making that report. In her workplace, Alice facilitates group therapy. She says that there, they often speak about a shared responsibility to protect the room over an individual with hard conversations and support in place. A mum doesn't get to decide when and where she is when she gets that call from the police telling her her child may have been filmed. Victims, they have no choice in that. I did not have a choice, Alice says. Sometimes you have to protect the greater good. That was from The Age of Melbourne and Erin Pearson writing, a doctor filmed Alice without her consent. The law stopped her knowing who he was. It was published on the 1st of October.
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1: In the Australian Financial Review on the 7th of October, Jack Derwin and property agent tip-offs surge as AUSTRAC money laundering reforms bite. The financial crimes regulator is tightening the net on criminals laundering money through Australia's $12 trillion property market, as a tough new reporting regime leads to a big increase in tip-offs from the nation's real estate agents, conveyancers, and developers. almost 45,000 businesses have had to register with the Australian Transactions Reports and Analysis Centre after the so-called Tranche 2 reforms kicked in on July 1, more than tripling the number of entities that are obliged to report suspicious activity to the Financial Crimes Watchdog or face penalties of up to $36 million. The new cohort of businesses had provided more than 480 suspicious matter reports in the first 3 months of the program, predominantly from the real estate and conveyance sectors, with the regulator referring a string of matters to law enforcement. Businesses are stepping up. We're already seeing suspicious matter reports, SMRs, coming through and providing valuable intelligence that could help us identify money laundering and other serious crime, Thomas said. These SMRs are already delivering real-world results, informing active police investigations into serious criminal activity, including fraud, money laundering, and the illicit tobacco trade. The majority of reports were related to money laundering, where federal agencies have long identified the real estate sector as being especially exposed due to its high value and cross-border transactions, its exposure to foreign buyers, as well as the assumed legitimacy of property. It is the sort of activity AUSTRAC's reforms are designed to prevent, compelling designated businesses, including real estate agents, buyers agents, property developers, lawyers, accountants, and trust and company service providers, to conduct strict due diligence on their customers and flag any suspicious behaviour. The number of registered entities is expected to rise further, as the watchdog began handing out $21,840 fines from last month to businesses that had failed to enrol with it. AUSTRAC has separately referred hundreds of mortgage brokers, lawyers, accountants, and high-risk companies to police, tax officials, and other regulators after the Australian Financial Review revealed more than $4 billion of home loan fraud had been uncovered across the nation's five largest banks. With the fraudulent loans being well capitalised and properly serviced, AUSTRAC has been probing them for possible money laundering. The banks have embedded their own staff with the Australian Financial Crimes Exchange, a joint initiative that shares data across the major banks, law enforcement and government agencies, as they work on an industry register that flags suspicious actors and stops them going from lender to lender. It comes amid growing scrutiny of the sector, with ASIC last week announcing a sweeping review into how lawyers, accountants and others are compensated for referring borrowers to banks, including the Commonwealth Bank, Westpac and ANZ. The Tranche 2 reforms were designed in response to an assessment by the Financial Action Task Force, FATF, the global body that sets anti-money laundering standards, which identified Australia as failing to properly monitor these third parties. AUSTRAC's reforms have stoked discussion on Chinese social media channels over their potential to quell the flow of money out of the country, as users shared tips on how to inadvertently avoid breaching the new rules. The FATF has previously warned of the potential for illicit funds to drive up property prices, making housing inaccessible to many, as well as further incentivising the criminal activity. What impact the restrictions may have on the Australian property market, however, will be clouded with national house prices having already fallen sharply amid rising interest rates and changes to tax concessions. AUSTRAC expects its regime to have a bigger impact over time and help quash money laundering attempts as registered businesses build and adapt their compliance programs for the first time. This is about more than numbers. It's about bringing thousands of businesses into the fight against financial crime, Thomas said. That was property agent tip-off surge as AUSTRAC money laundering reforms bite by Jack Derwin, published in the Australian Financial Review on the 7th of October. From ABC News on the 7th of October, Ange Lavapierre writes, Australian regulator launches probe into Chinese smart glasses company amid privacy fears. The Australian Privacy Commissioner has launched a formal investigation into the Chinese software company behind an influx of cheap smart glasses to Australia. It is the most significant action authorities have taken so far to address mounting community concern over the devices nicknamed pervert glasses by their detractors. In August, Attorney General Michelle Rowland took the unusual step of asking the regulator to prioritise the issue amid calls for an import ban. A recent ABC investigation found more than a dozen serious security flaws in the Heisian phone app used in smart glasses sold by Kmart, as well as online platforms such as Big W Marketplace and Amazon, among others. Independent testing of the low-cost glasses found Australian sensitive data, including email addresses, dates of birth, images and videos, were left exposed to hackers. It also found the devices could be hijacked by nearby attackers without a password, using only a Bluetooth connection, and that data was in some cases being sent to Chinese servers. The ABC's reporting raised the prospect that there haven't been reasonable steps taken to secure user information, Privacy Commissioner Carly Kine said. She said her office had a range of concerns about the practices of the company, Shenzhen Qingchen Future Technology Co., including about the possible use of facial recognition technology. "We will certainly bring to bear the full weight of our powers on the matter," she said. Smart glasses, which look like ordinary glasses, allow the wearer to capture images, video and audio with a press of a button or verbal command. It is not always clear when they are in use. The regulator also made preliminary inquiries with Meta, Google, Kmart, and an importer called BDI Technology over their supply of similar tech in Australia. But none of the other companies is subject of a formal investigation. Shenzhen Qingchen was the only company which opted to ignore the regulator completely, Ms. Kine said. "The company did not respond at all to our multiple attempts to obtain information and did not even acknowledge receipt of our communications," she said. "It does suggest that some of the fundamentals may not be in place, for example, compliance teams that are appropriately staffed. We would normally expect pretty prompt attention to be given to any outreach from the regulator. A formal investigation means the Privacy Commissioner will now have the power to compel Shenzhen Qingchen to provide information about how it is complying with Australian laws. If the company continues to ignore the regulator, she can seek a court injunction to limit the supply of its products. Shenzhen Qingchen could theoretically face fines of hundreds of millions or even billions of dollars if ultimately found to have interfered with the privacy of Australians. The Australian Privacy Act provides for really, really considerable monetary penalties in the form of $50 million per contravention,

available. Despite ignoring requests from the Privacy Commissioner, Shenzhen Qingcheng has responded to ABC News twice. A legal representative for the company said engineers had since fixed security flaws pointed out by the ABC. But cybersecurity analysts at NSB Cyber and Abstract Shield found that while several improvements had been made, many fixes had not worked or were incomplete as of October 2. That was Australian regulator launches probe into Chinese smart glasses company amid privacy fears, published on the 7th of October. In the Herald Sun on the 4th of October, Mark Butler writing, "Experts warn foreign scammers are fleecing previous fraud victims in $21 million recovery con wave." A cruel scam in which con victims are singled out and swindled a second time has emerged as one of Australia's biggest rip-offs. The double sting, known as a recovery scam, involves foreign-based criminals zeroing in on people who have lost large sums of money they sank into investment scams. Those who approach the victims say they have found the money and can recover it for a fee running into thousands of dollars. But once the recovery fee is sent to them, the usually foreign-based gangs snatch it and disappear. The perpetrators use the same personal details involved in the initial theft to contact the victims. Privacy investigator Ken Gamble, who specialises in tackling scams, said most of the syndicates involved were based in Europe, particularly Ukraine. Mr. Gamble said he believed recovery scams were the most prolific con in Australia at the moment. "They're phoning them, victims, and saying, 'We found your money. It's locked in a Bitcoin wallet,'" he said. Mr. Gamble said those involved would tell their victims they needed money for a lawyer to extract the money. "I've had victims pay more for the recovery scam than what they lost originally. This is the next big fraud wave hitting Australia," he said. ScamWatch figures show Australians have lost $21.1 million to recovery scams since the start of last year. There have been 3,776 reports of the technique, 1,844 carried out via the phone, 990 by email, and 521 through text messages. Experts believe the numbers would vastly understate the extent of the losses to recovery scams. Often, scam victims do not report being duped in the first place and are even less likely to do so if ripped off twice. National Australia Bank Group Investigations Executive Chris Sheehan said recovery scams were particularly cruel. Mr. Sheehan, a former Australian Federal Police investigator, said they were aimed at people who were already vulnerable. Someone who has lost money to an investment or romance scam is often dealing with financial loss, embarrassment, and emotional stress, and then a criminal comes back pretending they can help recover that money, he said. In reality, it's often the same scammer or another criminal using information from the original scam to target the victim again. They pose as professionals, lawyers or investigators, and promise to get lost funds back in exchange for upfront fees or personal information. Mr. Sheehan said no one should feel embarrassed to speak up about being fleeced by scammers because unwillingness to report such matters was an asset for the criminals. He said the best protection was being extremely cautious about unexpected contact from people wanting something in exchange for retrieving financial losses. Being scammed once is devastating. Being targeted a second time when you're trying to recover from that experience is especially heartless, which is why Australians need to be aware that recovery scams are a growing threat, Mr. Sheehan said. That was Mark Butler in the Herald Sun. Experts warn foreign scammers are fleecing previous fraud victims in $21 million recovery con wave, published on the 4th of October. And that's the program for this evening. Talking Law will be back at the same time next week here on Vision Australia Radio, that's VA Radio on digital, or online streaming at varadio.org.

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On Vision Australia Radio, welcome to selected readings from the September 28th issue of Time magazine. Hello, I'm Shelley Gage Brown. Articles today include a profile of Gloria Steinem, who died recently, a question of whether Trump's tariffs have saved the US auto industry, and some profiles of 100 people shaping the future of art and our world, identified by Time magazine, and we'll look at a few innovators. To begin, Remembrance, Gloria Steinem, 1934-2026, by Meg Wolitzer. In the beginning, there was the famous story about the young journalist Gloria Steinem going undercover in 1963 as a Playboy bunny, all décolletage and rabbit ears, in order to expose a culture of degradation and misogyny. The bunny episode is certainly the Steinem anecdote most often cited, but it's such an early story that it's just a canary, really, hinting only a little at what would become a lifelong commitment to feminism. Steinem, who died September 2nd in her home in New York City at the age of 92, was an icon of second-wave feminism. As one of the co-founders in 1971 of both Ms. magazine and, along with many other feminists, the National Women's Political Caucus, Steinem advocated fiercely and vocally on behalf of women's rights. She was also involved in the fight for the passage of the Equal Rights Amendment. But she didn't consider her life as an active feminist to her started until 1969, when in her mid-30s she attended an abortion speak-out in a church basement. Steinem was there as a reporter for New York magazine, but found herself struck by the stories the women told and the truths that they were willing to reveal in front of other people. She had her own truth, which she came to share. Some years ago, she personalised the story further in the dedication of her 2015 book, My Life on the Road, which reads, "This book is dedicated to Dr. John Sharp of London, who in 1957, a decade before physicians in England could legally perform an abortion for any reason other than the health of the woman, took the considerable risk of referring for an abortion a 22-year-old American on her way to India. Knowing only that she had broken an engagement at home to seek an unknown fate, he said, 'You must promise me two things. First, you will not tell anyone my name. Second, you will do what you want to do with your life.' Dear Dr. Sharp, I believe you, who knew the law was unjust, would not mind if I say this so long after your death. I've done the best I could with my life. This book is for you." What is it that makes these words so moving? There was always something real and approachable about Steinem, visible in this dedication as well as in the interviews she gave and the speeches she delivered. You felt you knew her, or you wished you did. You even imagined being her, just a little. Later on, I was excited to win the Ms. Magazine College Fiction Contest, and still later, the writer Mary Gordon invited me to attend Steinem's 50th birthday party with her. In addition to being overstimulated and thrilled at seeing Steinem, I am pretty sure I also saw Carol Burnett, Sally Ride, and Rosa Parks, if that tells you anything about Steinem's reach. Beyond that, it was so heady that I can't tell you much of anything. In my old age, really old age, since I'm going to live past 100, I hope, Steinem once said in an interview with New York magazine, "I would love to have a diner." She envisaged it having blue gingham curtains and being by the side of the road, and she went on to explain, "Diners are the most democratic places. Everyone goes. Truck drivers go, people from the neighbourhood, people in their tuxes after parties go. And in the back room," she said, "we could have a little revolutionary meeting from time to time." Steinem never actually had a diner, although you could make the case that she did have a sort of symbolic one, because her life's work involved bringing all kinds of people together to talk, often to touch on matters of radical societal change. She seemed to be everywhere, from the nightly news to a mention on the Mary Tyler Moore Show.
The warmth and genuineness of her personality, as well as her convictions, breadth of knowledge and experience, and talents both as a writer and speaker, helped make her a reliable figure over all the decades she spent working for women's equality. In 2013, Barack Obama presented her with a Presidential Medal of Freedom. The expression, "the personal is political," easily comes to mind when thinking of Steinem, whose own origin story strongly shaped her inclination toward activism. Born on March 25, 1934, in Toledo, Ohio, Steinem lived with her mother Ruth after her parents' divorce, becoming at 10 the sole caretaker for her mother, who struggled with mental illness. Among Ruth's many other challenges was keeping a job. Feminism was in Steinem's DNA. Her father's mother was involved with women's suffrage and was the first woman elected to the Toledo Board of Education. But Steinem later realized that witnessing the contempt and disregard that people in power expressed toward her mother, seeing how she was treated as invisible, became a formative social justice experience for her. She took her percolating consciousness off to Smith College, the all-women's school in Northampton, Massachusetts, where she studied government. But Smith in the 1950s, while academically rigorous, was also sometimes described by its critics as a place where students went to get their Mrs. degrees. This, Steinem knew, was not something she wanted for herself. As she once told People magazine, in the 1950s, once you married, you became what your husband was, so it seemed like the last choice you'd ever have. She added, "I'd already been the very small parent of a very big child, my mother. I didn't want to end up taking care of someone else." Steinem did eventually marry, but not until her 60s. Being responsible for her mother not only moulded her convictions about what she didn't want, but also seems to have allowed her to figure out earlier than other people what she did want. And one thing she apparently wanted was experience. Steinem got that, travelling to India on a fellowship. Then, later, at MIS and as a journalist, mentor and speaker to audiences around the world. Along the way, the glamorous Steinem had a well-documented love life that sometimes involved relationships with powerful men. Her stylishness, the signature aviated glasses and great hair, combined with her intelligence and political engagement, challenged retrograde and insulting ideas about graceless, unappealing feminists. It would not be an overstatement to call Steinem the face of second-wave feminism, whether it was her preference or not to be known that way. Steinem believed that her personal formation as a feminist had been importantly shaped by black women. "I thought that they invented the feminist movement," she said in 2015. "I realized that things being what they are, the white middle-class part of the movement got reported more." Throughout her life, both personally and politically, she was sensitive to the needs of various groups whose interests had been sidelined. Steinem seemed to capture the feminist imagination in profound ways across decades, often acting as a convener of women. She was known for the talking circles frequently held in her home. In 2009, I received an invitation to her house in New York City for a reception to celebrate the filmmaker Jane Campion. Various women in the arts had been invited, and Steinem went around and briefly described everyone's work one by one. I suppose networking took place that night, but that seems too corporate a term for what I experienced, which was a series of good conversations with women I admired in the home of someone who mattered to us all. She somehow had time for all of this. More time, even as the clock sped up the way it seems to do as you get older, before it inevitably slows down, then stops. I had cause to think of Steinem again some years ago when talking to a friend, the novelist J. Courtney Sullivan, who in fact I met for the first time that night at Steinem's. Sullivan was a core member of the all-volunteer group Immigrant Families Together, which worked to reunite mothers and children who had been separated at the US-Mexico border. In 2018, she sent out a mass email looking for housing for immigrant women and their children. She told me she sent 50 emails and at that point received only one response in which the person volunteered her own home. It was from Steinem, who told Sullivan, in effect, "Any of those mothers and their children are welcome to stay in my house for as long as they need." And that was by Meg Wolitzer, a novelist. She is the author of The Female Persuasion,
The Interestings and The Wife, among other books. And that was a remembrance, Gloria Steinem. From the brief, news. Good question. Have Trump's tariffs saved the US auto industry? By T. Michelle Murphy. Canada is the largest export market for US auto products, accounting for more than the next 10 markets combined, according to the Royal Bank of Canada, or RBC. Auto trade between the two nations totaled $100 billion in 2026. But experts on both sides of the border say the escalating trade war between the US and Canada will strain the $1.2 trillion US auto industry, weakening its global competitiveness. President Donald Trump, however, says, "I've revived and even saved the automobile business in our America," as he wrote August 31st on Truth Social. "That's because of what I've done with tariffs," all caps. Trump's claim highlights a fundamental tension. Tariffs intended to protect American automakers increasingly target Canada, whose factories and suppliers are deeply integrated with the US. The president plans to raise the auto tariffs facing Canada to 50%, effective January 1st. Canada responded with reciprocal tariffs of up to 50%, which went into effect September 8th. Manufacturers, meanwhile, have already reported substantial tariff-related costs, and the auto industry's production, sales, and employment have all declined since Trump returned to the White House. Central to the argument against auto tariffs is the idea that it is impossible to prevent harm to one country from being felt in the other. That integration is visible throughout the production process. Parts often cross the border up to 8 times before a vehicle is assembled, per the RBC. If Trump goes ahead with a tariff on auto parts, the industry on both sides of the border would shut down, says Flavio Volpe, the president of Canada's Automotive Parts Manufacturers Association. President Trump can say the United States doesn't need Canada, but 60 years of industrial integration says otherwise. In autos, neither country can seriously damage the other without imposing significant costs on itself. Increased tariffs could undercut what had been a promising trajectory for the US, according to Sam Fiorani, the vice president of global vehicle forecasting at Auto Forecast Solutions. The North American automotive industry has evolved over the last 3 decades into a globally competitive machine, he says. Without the resources that Canada and Mexico bring to the table, the US has a tough time competing with the likes of the EU and definitely falls further behind China. Key manufacturing states like Michigan stand to take the biggest hit. The state accounted for 18.1% of national vehicle production in the second quarter of 2026 and is home to the Detroit 3, Ford, General Motors, and Stellantis. Trump has cited Ford as an example of how his influence has bolstered the auto industry. "When I announced that I was running in the 2024 presidential election, right at the beginning, Ford was getting ready to close their big factory," he wrote. "Now it's running 24/7 and it's one of the most profitable car plants in the world." His remarks appear to reference Ford's Dearborn truck plant. There is no evidence it was set to close in 2022. It added a third shift in January, expanding its operations to 24 hours a day, 6 days per week. But Ford, which declined Time's request for comment, estimated it would incur about $1 billion in tariff-related costs this year, according to Business Insider. It also reported a sales decline of 10% in the second quarter of 2026. Ford's sales could soon face further pressure. Canadians spend about $100 billion annually on imported vehicles, according to the RBC, and the Ford F-Series has been the country's best-selling vehicle for 15 years. The US auto industry already faces a difficult outlook. Sales growth is expected to plateau through 2030 because of constrained consumer spending power and changing market preferences, PwC has reported. Recovery is possible, but not with a trade war, says Fiorani.
Expectations for a soft recovery of 1.2% next year are dependent on the balancing of relations with Canada and Mexico, he says. If that does not happen, the forecast will need to be lowered as consumers react to higher prices and reduced choice. And that was, good question, have Trump's tariffs saved the US auto industry, by T. Michelle Murphy. On Vision Australia Radio, you're listening to selected readings from the September 28th issue of Time magazine. And now, from a selection that Time has made, the 100 people shaping the future of art and our world, I will select a number of profiles. This person is characterised under the heading Leaders, Amy Sherald, People Painter. Nobody knows the moment that will change everything, but some of Amy Sherald's friends sensed it. The artist had been called to meet Barack and Michelle Obama as they decided who would paint their official portraits. A friend's mother insisted on buying her a taupe sheath and kitten heels. When she walked into the Oval Office, the President and First Lady were wearing the same colour. The President quipped that she must have gotten the memo. Sherald did not get the joke, but she did get the job that changed her life. A portrait of Michelle Obama that is the highlight of American Sublime, the blockbuster show of Sherald's work that is just finishing a 22-month four-museum tour. Colour has always been important to Sherald, as anyone with even a brief acquaintance with her paintings can tell. She paints all her canvases red before she paints them grey. I think colour lives whether you can see it or not, she says, in her Jersey City, New Jersey studio, a few feet from a giant pegboard filled with hundreds of paint tubes held up by bulldog clips. So I consider the red kind of like the blood behind the figures there. Maybe that's why, even though she paints everyone in grey tones, Sherald's people pulse with life. Sometimes they float off dirt bikes, or balance on tractors, or hold an outsized teacup, but mostly they command attention, looking evenly at the viewer, wearing bright clothes in front of a vivid background. Colour is my natural language, says Sherald, 53. Using my voice is only the third best way that I communicate. Despite her most famous painting, Sherald isn't really a portraitist. Once I take the photograph, the model becomes a character in the world that I'm trying to create, she says. Successful artists are the product of their gifts, but as Sherald proves, they are also products of what they lack. Sherald grew up in a home led by the teachings of the Worldwide Church of God, which did not look kindly on birthdays, Halloween, movies, and most dancing. Not that Sherald minded. For me, as a child who was self-conscious and introverted, I would choose to stay in and draw rather than go outside, she says. It was like a safe way to play that was not with other people. Famously, it was on a school trip that Sherald saw Beau Bartlett's painting Object Permanence, centred on a black man in a tool belt, which inspired her to depict black people as she saw them. It was just about looking back at our history and painting the things that I didn't see, she says. Art history tells me that I'm elevating my people, but I'm not. They're already there. Recognition for Sherald's work came slowly, then all at once. Just before she had her heart transplant at 39, after she stopped waitressing to look after her brother, she sold a painting for $3,000. Her friends set up a GoFundMe page for her medical costs. In 2019, a year after the Obama portrait was unveiled, her work Innocent You, Innocent Me sold for $350,000 at Christie's. A mere 18 months later, the Bathers netted $4.26 million at auction. She found the sudden uptick in wealth and fame difficult. People don't think you've earned it, she says, and there's pressure to do more because you have this success. The heart transplant has made Sherald, who has books about overcoming anxiety in her office, more cautious. She lost her father when she was 27 and her brother to lung cancer when he was 38. Her sister also recently had a heart transplant. But if those health crises have made her wary, they did not make her scared. In 2025, after officials at the Smithsonian's National Portrait Gallery, the institution behind the Obama portrait, got skittish about her painting Transforming Liberty,
which features a trans woman, she pulled the show. American Sublime has its own narrative, she says. Deviating from that narrative would be deviating from the core person of who I am. The show was snapped up by the Baltimore Museum of Art, where it broke attendance records. Sherald wouldn't take nothing for her journey now. There's only one person I've ever been envious of in my life, and that was Oprah Winfrey when she was giving away cars, she says. I want to be able to do that. I want someone to give me enough money that I can set up a big foundation where there's rolling grants for artists, because that's all we need to become who we want to be, time and money. In the meantime, she's delighted by the life she has been given. I think, she says, art definitely chose me. And that was by Belinda Luscombe, a profile of Amy Sherald, people painter. A profile of Dianita Singh, documenting change. Dianita Singh's photos of shopkeepers, strangers and friends and family offer a dynamic and evolving portrait of India over nearly 40 years. She's likened her waist-level, medium-format Hasselblad camera to a third breast, noting her tendency to shoot from her core, dancing around her subjects rather than standing still and looking down through the viewfinder. She's been equally innovative in the presentation and distribution of her work, often displaying photographs in what she calls mobile museums, folding wooden structures that are portable, or on towers of cubes that can be continuously rearranged. She also works with non-traditional art market approaches. Beyond selling limited edition prints at high prices through a gallery, she creates more affordable books and collections. This spring, her works were presented in a headline-making exhibition in Venice, and this fall, she will open solo museum exhibitions in Rome and Turin. Dianita Singh, documenting change. And now for a couple of innovators. Maurizio Catalan, powerful provocateur. Few have mastered the art of going viral better than Maurizio Catalan. The Italian artist has made headlines for subversive conceptual works that infuriate the masses and sell for eye-popping prices. Highlights include a life-size depiction of Pope John Paul II being struck down by a meteorite, which sold at auction for $2.7 million in 2004, and a fully functional gold toilet called America. Ripley's Believe It or Not bought a version for $12.1 million in November. One of his most famous provocations, a banana duct-taped to a wall that last sold for a cool $6.2 million at auction, is on view at the Solomon R. Guggenheim Museum's exhibition, Pop, 1960 to Now, in New York City. Having grown up in Padua, Italy, in a working-class family, Catalan entered the art world without formal training. He attributes his nose for inciting conversation and debate to his outsider background. His perspective is a bridge between the elite world and the normal world, he says. He imbues his sculptures with humour and surprise, designed to spark conversations about serious themes, including mortality and contemporary systems of value and social order. Insanities, he says, that haunt him. Catalan's works have been called sacrilegious, but he insists the shock factor of his work is overblown. Reality is always more provoking than what I do. Catalan announced his retirement from art making after a Guggenheim retrospective in 2011. That lasted only 5 years, but it wasn't until 2024 that he returned to traditional gallery exhibitions, with a show at Gagosian that included 17-foot tall gold-plated panels pockmarked with holes. In a commentary on guns in America, he hired licensed marksmen to fire more than 20,000 rounds of ammunition into the panels. I only recently started to feel like an artist, he says. It's as if suddenly I had a maturity that probably other artists had out of school or always had. The epiphany comes just in time. In September, following Catalan's win of the 2026 Prix de National Galerie, Germany's top contemporary art prize, Berlin's new National Gallery opened his biggest show in years.
Uninterested in putting together a greatest hits compilation, Catalan insists the show is not a retrospective. The exhibition, titled Night, invokes the events of German history to probe universal concepts of power, defeat, life, and death. It features transgressive new commissions, including Dust, a fire extinguisher that, in accordance with the deceased's wishes, contains the ashes of a friend of Catalan's, and Purgatory, a site-specific reconstruction of the Brandenburg Gate. These are shown alongside conversation-starting historical works like Catalan's diminutive 2001 sculpture of Adolf Hitler on his knees in prayer, as if asking for forgiveness, which takes on heightened meaning in Berlin. With shows forthcoming in Mexico City, Buenos Aires and Sydney, Catalan no longer sees retirement in the cards. Instead, he will continue his mission to shake both himself and his audience from complacency. And as he turns 66, he is also ready to shed the court jester moniker that has dogged his career. The forthcoming Berlin exhibition, he says, is a show that will finally demonstrate that the label someone gave me some years ago might be excessive and that there is some seriousness and depth to what I do. And that profile by Naomi Ray was about Maurizio Catalan, powerful provocateur. Anne Krabill, spreading the joy. Does art really exist if nobody ever sees it? This question drives Anne Krabill, the CEO of Art Bridges, an art sharing enterprise that helps extract works from viewer-free storage rooms so they can be displayed at museums, often rural, often under-resourced, around the US. The concept is more complicated than it sounds because of insurance, shipping costs, and issues around preservation, as well as the general tendency for the art institutions to operate in silos. Art Bridges, with funds provided by Walmart heiress Alice Walton, helps clear obstacles to the free exchange of art, with training, logistical help, and funding. One bugbear of Krabill's, for example, are the standards big galleries impose on small institutions before lending works. Art Bridges is currently working with 253 museums. Collectively, says Krabill, there's more than enough art to bring these new experiences to the public across the country. By Belinda Luscombe and Krabill, spreading the joy. No time to cover any more artists. And that completes our readings from the September 28th issue of Time magazine. I'm Shelley Gage Brown, your reader, panel operator and editor today. 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
6: RPH Australia presents The Good Soldiers by David Finkel, published by Scribe in 2009. The reader is Lee Sales. Bob was short for bobbing in the float, Cummings explained. Float was also shorthand for several feet of raw sewage. And what was bobbing in the float shorthand for? He shook his head. He was exasperated beyond words. The war was costing the United States $300 million a day, and because of rules governing how it could be spent, he couldn't get enough money to get rid of a cadaver that was obstructing the 216's most crucial mission so far, bringing Camelia under control. It needed to be done quickly. Rockets and mortars were being launched from Camelia into the FOB and the Green Zone, and intelligence reports suggested that EFPs and IEDs were being assembled there as well. The factory, which once produced spaghetti, of all things, was the key to how this was going to be done. An essential part of the surge's counterinsurgency strategy involved moving soldiers off of FOBs and into smaller, less imposing command outposts, or COPs, that would be set up in the middle of neighbourhoods. The thinking behind COPs was best summed up by David Kilcullen, a counterinsurgency expert who was an advisor to General David Petraeus and who wrote in a 2006 paper widely circulated in the military, "The first rule of deployment in counterinsurgency is to be there. If you're not present when an incident happens, there's usually little you can do about it. So your first order of business is to establish presence. This demands a residential approach, living in your sector, in close proximity to the population, rather than raiding into the area from remote, secure bases. Movement on foot, sleeping in local villages, night patrolling, all these seem more dangerous than they are. They establish links with the locals, who see you as real people they can trust and do business with, not as aliens who descend from an armoured box." So important were COPs to the surge that Petraeus' staff tracked how many there were as one of the indicators of the surge's effectiveness. Every time one was established, battalion would send word of it to brigade, which would send word to division, which would send word to corps, which would send word to Petraeus' staff, which would add it to a tally sheet that was transmitted to Washington. Kozlerich, so far, had added one to the list, a COP for Alpha Company in the middle of the AO, but wanted to add more. A second COP would soon be installed for Charlie Company in the southern end of the AO, but, for tactical reasons, the COP needed most of all would be the one for Bravo Company, up north in Camelia. The middle of Camelia was too unstable for one, but the edge seemed safer, and that's where the abandoned spaghetti factory was. So in went some soldiers, breaching the gate and swarming inside, where they discovered rocket-propelled grenades, hand grenades, mortar shells, the making of three EFPs, and a square piece of metal covering a hole that they suspected was booby-trapped. Ever so carefully, they lifted the cover and found themselves peering down into the factory's septic tank at Bob. The body, floating, was in a billowing once-white shirt. The toes were gone. The fingers were gone. The head, separated and floating next to the body, had a gunshot hole in the face. The soldiers quickly lowered the cover. By now they'd dealt with bodies, including a man they'd hired to help build Charlie Company's COP, who'd been executed soon after starting work. That death had been especially gruesome. Whoever killed him had done so by tightening his head in a vice and leaving him for his wife to discover. But Bob, somehow, seemed even worse. Unless the body were removed, it would be there day and night, afloat in the float during meals and sleep, and how could the 120 soldiers of Bravo Company ever get comfortable with that? It's a morale issue. Who wants to live over a dead body, Cummings said. And part of it's a moral issue too. I mean, he was somebody's son, and maybe husband, and for dignity's sake, well, it cheapens us to leave him there. I mean, even calling him Bob is disrespectful. I don't know. The need for decency. Suddenly it was important to Cummings in this country of cadavers to do the proper thing about one of them. But how? No one wanted to descend into the sewage and touch a dead body. Not the soldiers, not the Iraqis, and not him either. So Bob floated on as more days passed, and soldiers continued to clear other parts of the factory, every so often lifting the cover. One day the skull had sunk from view. Another day it was back. Another day the thought occurred that there might be more bodies in the septic tank, that Bob might simply be the one on top. Down went the cover. Finally, Cummings decided to have a look for himself. The drive from the FOB to the factory was only 5 miles or so, but that didn't mean it was easy. A combat plan had to be drawn up, just in case of an ambush. A convoy of 5 Humvees, 24 soldiers, and an interpreter had to be assembled. On went the body armour, earplugs and eye protection, and off the convoy went, past new trash piles that might be hiding bombs, along a dirt road under which might be buried bombs, and now past an unseen bomb that detonated. It happened just after the last Humvee had passed by. There were no injuries, just some noise and rising smoke, and so the convoy kept pushing ahead. Now it passed a dead water buffalo on its back, exceedingly swollen, one more thing in this part of Baghdad on the verge of exploding. And now it came to a stop by a yellowish building topped by a torn tin roof that was banging around in the wind. The spaghetti factory, Cummings said, and soon he and Captain Jeff Jager, the commander of Bravo Company, were staring down into the septic tank. Well, what I think we do is... Man, Cummings said, with absolutely no idea what to do now he was seeing Bob up close. I think you got to clean it out, Jager said. I think you got to suck all the shit out of there and you got to clean it out. I think the first step is sucking the shit out. Second step is finding somebody to go down there to get it up. It'll cost some money. Yeah, Cummings said, knowing the rules about spending money, none of which covered the removal of a dead Iraqi from a septic tank in an abandoned spaghetti factory. I mean, we're going to have some heartache moving into a building that's got a dead body in a sewage septic tank, Jager said. He picked up a long metal pipe and stirred the float until the skull disappeared. I mean, someone has disgraced him as bad as you can possibly disgrace a human being, Cummings said as the skull reappeared. And there's not a playbook that we can go to that says when you open it up, here's how you remove a body from a septic tank. Jager gave it another stir. The one contractor I brought up here, he was willing to do everything here, but he wanted nothing to do with that, he said. I asked him how much it would take for him to get that out of there, and he said, you couldn't pay me enough. If it were a US soldier, sure, we'd be there in a heartbeat, Cummings said. We could drop down there and get it out ourselves, Jager said, but what soldier am I going to ask to go in there to do that? Cummings said, and after Jager put the cover back in place, the two of them went on a tour of the rest of the factory. It was such a mess, with cracked walls and piles of ruined equipment, that it was hard to see 120 soldiers moving in. But Jager assured Cummings it could be done and had to be done. We know the militia has used this as a base of operations, he said. There are reports that they use this for torture and murder. Bob was evidence of that, he said, and the guys next door will tell you about screams and the sounds of people being beaten. They stepped out of the front gate onto the street, and more soldiers joined them as they began walking the perimeter. There was already a solid cement wall surrounding the factory, but for security reasons the height would have to be doubled with blast walls and the streets would have to be blocked off with coils of razor wire. Around the first corner now, Cummings noticed a mud brick hovel that had been built near the factory wall, so close that it would have to be swallowed up inside the blast walls. Then he saw clothing hanging in the yard and realised that someone lived there. So he made his way through a gate that led into the property and walked toward a man who, when he saw the soldiers, began noticeably shaking in fear. Through an interpreter, Cummings started to explain why he was there, that US soldiers would be moving into the spaghetti factory and that for security reasons they were going to have to build a very high wall that would unfortunately wall him in, but they would include a gate. "I will leave," the man interrupted in Arabic before Cummings could finish. "No," Cummings said, asking the interpreter to tell the man that he wasn't being told to leave, just that they'd be building a wall. "I will leave," the shaking man said again, and he sounded increasingly frantic as he said that he'd come to this little bit of land only because his family had been uprooted from their own home by the militia, that he hadn't meant to cause trouble, that he had nowhere else to go, that this borrowed place was all that he had left. And then at last, hearing the interpreter over his own voice, he said, "I don't have to leave?" "No," Cummings said. I don't have to leave," the man said again, and it was at that point that the other people who lived in the little shack began pouring out. Out came child after child in raggedy clothes. Out came an old worried woman. Out came more children who crowded around Cummings and the other soldiers, and finally came a pregnant woman who stood nervously in the doorway, listening to the man saying, "Thank you for saving us. Thank you for enclosing us in a wall. Thank you for allowing us to stay." "You're welcome," Cummings said, taking the man's hand, "and thank you for allowing us in." And the man smiled, and the old woman smiled, and the woman in the doorway smiled. And an hour later, as Cummings headed back to the FOB, it was that disturbing moment of gratitude that he couldn't shake from his mind. "There's such goodness in the country," he said, which was why, more than ever, he wanted Bob properly buried. "I would hope someone would do the same for my body, and for any human being. Otherwise we're not human," he said. How to be human in this instance, though? He still hadn't figured it out by the following morning when he received a call from Jager, who'd just gotten a tip. Cummings hung up the phone. He looked stunned. He went in search of Kozlerich. "Sir, the spaghetti factory's been destroyed," he said. The tip was that a dozen masked men, all carrying weapons and some carrying explosives, had gone into the factory after the soldiers left, and that the resulting explosion had been huge. "Gone," Cummings said of the factory. "Maybe it wasn't. Initial reports were often wrong. Verification was needed." Even in Iraq, though, some days are more difficult than others. No soldiers were in Camelia this day, and because of high winds and dust, all forms of aerial surveillance had been grounded. Then, late in the day, the pilot of a fighter jet passing high overhead reported that much of the factory appeared to have been destroyed. How much was unclear. The pilot didn't say. Cummings didn't know. "What about the house?" "I don't know." "The grateful man," he shook his head. "The old woman, the pregnant woman, the dozen children." He shook his head. What he did know, now that the problem of Bob had been solved, "I hate this place," he said.
0: You're listening to RPH Australia. The book is The Good Soldiers by David Finkel. Four days later, First Sergeant William Zappa was standing on a street in Camelia in the middle of the morning when someone shot him in his side. "At first I thought it was a little nick. I didn't realise I'd got shot. I heard a pop and I'm like, what the hell was that? Then I looked down and I felt something, and then I started seeing the blood come out of my side, and I'm like, hell, I just got shot," Zappa would say after this long day was over. Most of the battalion had gone to Camelia earlier that morning for the next step in bringing it under control, departing the FOB in a massive convoy early enough to pass the goat peddlers as they were still peeling the skin from the meat they hoped to sell before the sun got too hot. By 9 o'clock, as a pair of attack helicopters circled overhead,
6: Hundreds of soldiers were fanning out across Camellia and searching homes. By 9:50 a.m, Causetherich was looking out the window of his Humvee and saying, "It's all good." And by 10:21 a.m, Zappa had been hit by a single bullet that entered his side and exited through his back, which was starting to leak blood. Initially, everybody was kind of spazzing because all they knew was "I got shot." "First Sergeant got shot," he would say later, describing it to whoever wanted to hear. And everybody came running up and pulling out the scissors and getting ready to start cutting stuff, and I was like, "Whoa, whoa, stop. I'm not dead. I can take my own IBA off. I can take it off." So I took off my own IBA. Nobody assisted me. Then they sat me down in the back seat and I was leaning forward so the doc could check the exit wound, and that's when I started getting a little nauseous and feeling a little lightheaded. And I heard one of the soldiers say, "Hey, First Sergeant's going down." And then I kind of snapped. "Give me some water." I drank some water. I snapped back too. Doc put the bandage on. I put my clothes back on. Of course, I didn't have a T-shirt. He did cut the T-shirt away. My IBA, I just draped it over my left shoulder and then we took off. And I'm in the back seat and I heard one of the sergeants say, "I hate all these motherfuckers." And I was, "Why? Ain't all of them tried to kill me. It's only a select group out there who's trying to shoot at me. Don't get mad at everybody because one knucklehead shot me." And it was about that same time on another street in Camellia that Sergeant Michael Emery was shot in the back of his head. "Sniper," Jeff Jager screamed as he saw Emery fall. They were on the rooftop of a factory with a few other soldiers, overwatching Bravo Company's clearance operation on surrounding streets. The roof was three flights up a narrow enclosed stairwell. It was a big roof, spotted with broken glass and dirty puddles from a recent rain, and Emery was near the middle of it when there was a crack and he went down. "Who's down? Is that Sergeant Emery?" another soldier yelled out, then louder, "Sergeant Emery!" Emery was motionless, on his back, in a widening pool of blood. "We got a sniper! We got a sniper!" a soldier said into the radio. "We got a man down!" "Boland! Smoke! Smoke!" Jager yelled to a lieutenant who was on the far end of the roof by the stairwell and had two smoke grenades attached to his body armour. Alex Boland tossed a grenade. There was a pop, and thick yellow smoke drifted over Emery as a soldier crawled toward him. "Radio," Jager said to the radio man, motioning for it. "Sir, can I take my radio off and go help him?" the soldier asked. "Yep," Jager said. "I'm coming," the radio man hollered, and off he went across the roof, running until he was inside the smoke. He knelt by Emery's head and took one of his hands. The smoke dissipated, leaving them exposed. "More smoke!" Jager yelled. "More smoke!" Boland tossed his second grenade. Yellow smoke billowed and then thinned. "Drag him over here!" Boland hollered. "More smoke!" Jager yelled to him. "It's all I got!" Boland yelled back. Now a few more soldiers clattered up the stairwell, including a medic who ran toward Emery, fell, got up, kept running, dropped down into Emery's blood and began pushing a pressure bandage into the back of his head. "You guys stand up and pull him out, over that way," Jager yelled, pointing toward Boland. "Let's go." They grabbed Emery under his arms and began pulling, but Emery was dead weight. Now another soldier ran toward Emery, took hold of his body armour and lifted him. Another soldier grabbed a leg, another grabbed the other leg. "I got you covered," Jager called. "Go." "Let's go," one of the soldiers said. "Pull, pull," another urged. "Go, go, go, go," another said. "Keep going." They got Emery inside the enclosed stairwell, safe from any more sniper fire, but now they needed to get him down three flights of stairs. It was a big building. There must have been 100 steps. Emery was placed on a backboard. He was limp. His eyes were opening and closing. Two soldiers hoisted the backboard, but there were no straps to secure him with, and when he began slipping off, another soldier draped him over his back in a fireman's carry. This was a staff sergeant named Adam Schumann. He was regarded as one of the best soldiers in the battalion. A few months after this moment, having turned into a soldier who was mentally broken, he would say of Emery, "I remember the blood was coming off his head and coming into my mouth. I couldn't get the taste out, that iron taste. I couldn't drink enough Kool-Aid that day." But on this day, in this moment, Schumann carried Emery down to the second floor landing, and when Emery was again placed on the backboard, Schumann lifted one end of it onto his shoulders and led the way down to the bottom floor. And when Emery stirred at one point and asked, "Why does my head hurt?" Schumann was one of the soldiers who answered, "You're going to be all right." He helped get Emery into a Humvee to be evacuated to an aid station, and then he and another soldier went back up to the roof to collect the things Emery had left behind. There were his sunglasses. There was his helmet, wet with blood. And for some reason, Schumann and the other soldier decided that no one else needed to see that. So they searched the factory for something to cover it with. They found a sack of flour, ripped it open, emptied it, and hid the helmet in there. And while they were doing that, Emery was on the backboard across the rear seat of a Humvee, continuing to talk in a slurred voice. "Why does my head hurt?" he asked again. "Because you fell down some steps," said the sergeant who was in the back of the Humvee with him, lying next to him as they headed to the hospital, holding one of his hands. "Oh," Emery said. Now Emery raised his other hand and looked at it. "Why do I have blood on my hand?" he asked. "You fell down some steps," the sergeant said, holding Emery's hand tighter. Now Emery looked at the sergeant. "First sergeant, I'm fucked up, aren't I?" he said. And it was about that time, on another street in Camellia, that a staff sergeant named Jared Stevens was shot in his lower lip. He was moving backward when he was hit. That's what the soldiers were taught. Don't hold still for too long. Keep moving. Don't be a target. So that's what Stevens was doing, and it was his good luck to be moving backward rather than forward, so when the bullet struck him, instead of going through his mouth or his jaw or his chin, it just ever so barely grazed his lip, butterflying it open from one side to the other. Down he went, into a Humvee, to be evacuated. "Okay," Kozlerich said, hearing the report of this third shooting over his radio, and then turned his attention back to his own crisis. He'd spent much of the morning clearing houses, trying to track down a suspected insurgent who was considered the brigade's highest value target, and at least twice taking cover from gunfire, and now he was watching a crowd of several hundred Iraqis massed outside of a mosque. They were chanting and waving Iraqi and Jaish al-Mahdi flags, and when the circling helicopters fired flares into the crowd to break it up, the chanting only got louder. It was a bad situation that was worsening, and Kozlerich knew it. This wasn't what had been intended. Clearing houses, yes, they'd done that. Rounding up suspected insurgents, yes, they'd done that. But if the goal of the operation, as stated in planning documents, was for the 60,000 residents of Camellia to realise the Americans had come to clear your neighbourhoods and improve your quality of life, that wasn't happening. It was time for the operation to end. Kozlerich radioed his soldiers to begin wrapping things up, and then he directed his convoy around the protesters, first heading north for a few blocks, and then, when gunfire broke out, east, in between the sewage trenches, until he reached a building partly in shreds, the spaghetti factory. Much of it was caved in. Most of it was still standing, but the walls were lined with deep cracks. It was ruined. Across the street, however, was another factory, and when Kozlerich went inside to look it over, he liked what he saw, until he reached the bottom floor and discovered a family of 11 squatters, ranging from young children to an arthritic old man on a mattress over which someone had taped a poster of Muqtada al-Sadr. "If we pay them, will they leave?" Kozlerich asked his interpreter. "Tell them I'll give them $300. "It's not enough," the interpreter said, conveying the reply from a man who seemed to be the head of the family. "Not enough," Kozlerich said. "It isn't enough." He was confused. "They don't even own this." The interpreter shrugged. "If I pay him $1,000," Kozlerich said. "Give me a little bit more," came the reply. "1,500. Kozlerich looked around. He needed a COP, and the truth was that this was better than the spaghetti factory, even before the spaghetti factory had been bombed. "Tell them by Tuesday they'll need to be gone," he said. And just like that, Bravo Company had a COP, and 11 people with no home had $1,500 to find one. He headed south now, a very long day nearly done. In the distance, on the far side of the spaghetti factory, was the little house. It was still intact, but there was no one outside, no one hanging laundry, no signs of life at all. He kept going, away from Camellia, back to the FOB, back to his office, back to his emails, where the initial reports about Emery weren't good. There was a report that he was in surgery and that his condition was extremely critical. There was a report that he went blind at the hospital and began panicking and was now in an induced coma. Now Cummings was telling Kozlerich that at one point they were erroneously informed that he'd died. "Fucking knuckleheads," Cummings said. In walked Stevens, xylocained, stitched up, swollen, and on Percocet, to tell Kozlerich that he'd been taking cover behind walls, moving around, trying to do everything right. "I turned around and pow," he said, all mumbly. "You did do everything right," Kozlerich said. "Otherwise you wouldn't be here." In walked Zappa, the two holes in him plugged and stitched, to say that thanks to God and Jesus and a wife who tithes and sings hymns and reads the Bible for 2 hours a day,

3 close calls, and the battalion reacted very well to them. The staff fought well from here, and they fought very well out there, which only makes them stronger. So today was a very good day. A week later, the news on Emery wasn't at all encouraging. He'd been airlifted to a hospital in Germany and was now in a coma, on life support. There'd also been an increase in roadside bombs since the operation, due largely to the high-value target they'd gone after, who afterward had been overheard saying angrily over his phone that he was going to put IEDs everywhere. And perhaps he had, because soon after that conversation, a soldier from another battalion who was driving into Camelia with a load of blast walls for the COP lost both of his legs when his truck was hit by an EFP. There were mortar attacks on the COP too, one of which slightly injured 3 soldiers from an engineering battalion and one from the 216. Nonetheless, the COP was finished. One more COP by which to gauge the success of the surge, and on May 7th, Kozlerich returned to Camelia to see it. As usual, before leaving, Nate Showman gathered other soldiers in the convoy to brief them on the latest intelligence reports. He'd been awake since before dawn, when an IED had blown up outside the FOB on Route Pluto, as soldiers from another battalion rolled by in a tank. Badness circling, closer and closer, that's how 216 soldiers were starting to feel. Now they watched Showman trace a road on a map he was holding. First Street is closed off because of an IED. First Street is black. We're not going that way, he said. Next he pointed to a spot on the edge of the FOB. 2 days ago, on the 5th, this guard tower on the very northernmost section of the FOB was engaged. One round went right through the ballistic glass, impacted on the right side of one of the guard's heads. All it did was hit his Kevlar, his helmet. He received minor scratches from it. We'll be all right. Next he pointed to a spot on Route Pluto. Hey, that thing that woke us up this morning was 1-8 hitting an IED just north of checkpoint 515. On Pluto, a soldier said. No shit, another said. It hit a tank. The thing blew up and they just burned right on through. That tank didn't even stop rolling, Showman said. The bigger thing for us is the fact that in the last 3 days there have been about 6 EFPs on Route Predators right up by Camelia. Right where we're heading, another soldier said. Yeah, Showman said. They decided to bypass Predators and take Berm Road, the only other route into Camelia, which was the elevated dirt road that Cummings had been on the day he first went to see Bob. No road felt worse to travel than Berm Road. There were only so many points to climb onto it and drop off of it, and once up there, the feeling was of being utterly exposed and vulnerable, that the places to hide a bomb were limitless, including in the soft dirt underneath. The surrounding landscape didn't help either. Pools of fetid water, dead animals, vast piles of trash being picked through by families and dogs, grotesque pieces of twisted metal that in the dust clouds kicked up by the convoy reminded some soldiers of pictures they'd seen of the wreckage of the World Trade Center after 9/11. On Berm Road, Iraq could seem not only lost, but irredeemable. You've been listening to The Good Soldiers by David Finkel on RPH Australia. The reader was Lee Sales.

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4: There was nothing polished about John the Baptist. In Mark chapter 1 in the Bible, he's described as a wild-looking preacher who appeared in the barren Judean wilderness. No fine clothes, no refined presentation, just an uncompromising message about sin, repentance, and the one who was coming. G'day, I'm Clayton Bjellin, and today on Insight for Living, Chuck Swindoll recreates this scene in Mark's Gospel and explains how this unlikely character came to deliver some very good news, the kind of hope that continues to this day. So settle in as Chuck picks up the story of the man they simply called the Baptizer.

0: We read John the Baptizer appeared in the wilderness. He's preaching a baptism of repentance for the forgiveness of sin. He's telling them that they've fallen short of the standard of a holy creator who made them. And those who are believing his message and placing their faith and trust in the one he's predicting will soon come, why, he's saying, get in the water. I'm going to baptize you. It's going to be the beginning of a whole new, it's come, you'll come into a whole newness of life. Really? Well, what does he look like? Glad you asked. Verse 6. Now, here is not a guy that got his clothes tailored in Paris. Okay, let's start there. He's clothed with camel hair. I mean, have you ever seen a camel you like? I mean, unbelievable. And you ought to be clothed in what they've been wearing all their lives. Clothed in camel hair, wore a leather belt. I had an uncle named Jake, who was about as big as this pulpit. So there was no belt that would fit around Jake's waist, so he wore a rope. I still remember the rope. He'd sometimes say, "Little Charles, tie the rope. I can't reach it." So I'd tie the rope in front of him. He had a rope belt. John, old leather belt. And by the way, his idea of eating out was to catch a few grasshoppers and visit the local beehive for dessert. How's that for breath? Ate locusts. Wild honey. Stop! You're sitting there in a shop in Jerusalem hearing this thing about this weirdo out in the wilderness. What are you going to do? Well, chances are good if you're honest enough to admit you are a sinner. Nobody in Jerusalem is telling you. You know, honey, it might be worth a ride into the wilderness this weekend. Understand there's an unusual guy taking people into the water and baptizing. You know, one scholar I examined said there were as many as 300,000 who went into the wilderness to be baptized. Tell you something else interesting about John is it wasn't about John. Give me that kind of messenger. Lead me to that messenger. So when I'm through listening to the message, I forget the messenger, but I can't forget his message. In fact, look, there were some, if you read the other Gospels, who said, this is Messiah. Anyone like this has to be Messiah. By the way, you know what drew them to him? Authenticity. He wasn't interested in what you thought of him. He didn't care about the custom of the day. He didn't mind that you heard sin for the first time. As a matter of fact, he knew it was life-changing for you if you'd only believe it. So some out of curiosity, some out of deep need, others out of word of mouth said, let's go. And when they came, they didn't find some pompous soul standing on a soapbox saying, "Follow me. We'll build a bigger building." He said, "Let me tell you about the one I'm preaching. He's mightier than I, and I'm not fit." The way it's written in the Greek is beautiful. "I am not fit, having stooped down." It does a process of downward trail. "Now I'm not fit, having stooped down to untie the thong of his sandals." You read John's gospel, you'll get these contrasts. John says, "I am a voice, but he is the word. I'm a messenger. He is the message. I'm a flickering lamp, but he's the light. I'm going to die, but he is life. I am not qualified to loosen the thongs of his sandals. He's the Savior. He must increase. I must decrease." You know what drew them to him? Authenticity. Authenticity. They were not looking for health and wealth. They were not looking for entertainment. They were not looking for someone to tell them what they wanted to hear. They, in fact, found themselves in the presence of one who looked altogether different from how they looked, but that didn't turn them away. This penetrating, piercing message that told the truth and said, "Don't focus on me. We're going to all be focusing on him. On him." And wouldn't you know it, one day, still standing in waist deep in the Jordan baptizing, he looks up and there he is. Imagine, there he is. We come upon it in the text so quickly, we don't have time to gather the moment in our minds. I want you to do that right now. In those days, Jesus came from Nazareth in Galilee and was baptized by John the Jordan. Oh, there's so much more to it. I must take a brief excursion, just a little sidebar. Hold on here and go back to Matthew 3. Matthew chapter 3. Oh, my, it's a great story. Okay, we got John wet in the water. We got Jesus on his way down to the banks of the river. Look at John's words in John 3:11 of Matthew. "I baptize you with water for repentance, but he is coming after me is mightier than I. I'm not fit to remove his sandals. He will baptize you with the Holy Spirit and fire." Those words were scarcely out of his mouth. Verse 13, "Then Jesus arrived from Galilee at the Jordan, coming to John and to be baptized." Look at the next verse. "But John." Isn't that great? That's that particle of contrast. He came to be baptized. But wait. John tried to prevent him, saying, "I have need to be baptized by you, and do you come to me?" I love it. John has a congregation of thousands of people. This is his moment to go, "Have you seen how fast we've grown in just a short period of time?" Some of these are Jerusalem businessmen. Some of these are very wealthy, capable women. All of these are very bright people. They're all following mine. None of that. By the way, learn to have nothing to do with those who will turn your attention to them. Stay away from them. John is no false prophet. Standing in the presence of a Messiah, he says, I can't do this. David McKenna writes wise words when he says, "Think of it. If you were asked to choose the dominant symbol for our generation, what would it be? A flag? A cross? A missile? A television? A dollar sign? A test tube? An oil barrel? A bloated belly? A handgun, an automobile, a peace symbol? My choice would be," writes McKenna, "the sight of a forefinger pointed into the air and accompanied by the chant, 'We're number one, we're number one, we're number one.' Number one has come to symbolize the personal and national self-interest of the me generation, which gave rise to the cult of narcissism. And it's infiltrated the church of Jesus Christ. Breaks my heart to see it happening. Where are the godly messengers who, if they were standing waist deep in the Jordan and looked up to see Jesus, would quickly take their place saying, 'You baptize me.'" Please. Back to Mark chapter 1. Go back. Immediately, we read, "Coming up out of the water, he saw the heavens opening and the Spirit like a dove descending upon him. And a voice came out of the heavens. Are you seeing these main characters? We've seen the prophet, the old preacher in the wilderness. Then we saw the carpenter from Nazareth, Jesus Christ. Then we are here in the presence of the voice from heaven. Surely the voice of the Father who says, "You are my beloved Son, and you I am well pleased." You know what, folks? This is one of those rare moments in all of Scripture where you have a convolution of the Father, the Son, and the Spirit in one setting. Isn't it great? Don't miss it. The Father's voice, the Son standing in the water, the Spirit descending as a dove. Think of it. What a moment. Let me ask, what if you had been standing on the banks and you witnessed all of this? Let's say we were all there, all of us there, standing and staring, and we realize we're looking at the one John's been preaching, and we hear John's words and realize if John doesn't feel he qualifies, think of us. And so we're watching the Son of God come up quietly out of the water, hair drenched with the water from the Jordan, the dove, the Spirit of God coming, and what would we do? Now, you know what the average place would do? Start applauding. I mean, if there is one sound that's everywhere, it's applause. I remember Billy Graham saying, used to be in my meetings, they'd say amen. Now they applaud. I got a friend who says, if we're allowed to applaud in church, can we say boo regarding things we don't like? Good question. Nothing wrong with applause from time to time, but please train yourself to restrain applause when it's appropriate. You'll know. You know what I think? Because not a word is said of applause. You know what's here in the text? Silence. Because that's what happened. Sometimes the worst thing you can do in an epical moment is to talk. You talk, talk, talk, talk, talk, talk, talk. You talk, talk, talk, talk, talk, talk. Wow, look at that. Wow, got his hair messed up. Wow, look at that. You know, dumb things. Wow, I wonder how John feels right now. Shut up. I don't care how John feels right now. This is a moment. In a moment like this, in the awesome presence of the living God, you stay silent. It's a mark of maturity. Now, of course, you wrestle as I did when I began to study sections like this. Why in the world would Jesus need to be baptized? There's no need for repentance. He knew no sin, did no sin, had no sin. He's a perfect Son of God. Thought it was a baptism for... Wait. In his case, it wasn't a baptism of repentance. He doesn't say, I'm coming to repent. He had nothing to repent of. Four things. Don't miss them. Initiation. He moves from a private world to a public world and his ministry begins. Initiation. Second, identification. He is now among the people. This is genuinely Emmanuel, God with us. They've been baptized. I'm being baptized alongside them. Third, authentication. The Father said, "This is my Son in whom I am well pleased." Here is this divine appointment and approval, authentication. Fourth is enablement. The Spirit of God enables him with power to face what is right now before him and would be before him for the next 3.5 years of ministry. And what is that? Enduring the temptations of the enemy. Verses 12 and 13. Now pause for a moment and let it in. Immediately the Spirit impelled him to go. I'm not going to let you go any further until we look at that verb. It's too important a verb. Ekbalo is the word. It means to cast out. In fact, look at verse 34. Just a quick look. He healed many who were ill with various diseases and ekbalo, many demons, and he was not permitting the demons to speak. There's the same word. Verse 39, he went into their synagogues throughout all Galilee, preaching and ekbaloing the demons. That's the word, to cast out. I can just see the Spirit of God with his hand on Jesus' back, if you will, pushing him. Why? Because he would never want to go. This is Satan. This is the visible presence of the adversary. We have so cheapened it all by turning it into movies and video games and all kinds of fun stuff. Used to be just a Ouija board, and that was about it. Now it's all kinds of things that smack of Satan, and we have our kids play with them. Play with them. You want to see the perspective on him, see here, he was pushed out into the wilderness. Why? Because he is going to be there 40 days being tempted by, the word has the hiss of a serpent, Satan. Satan. Don't know the last time you were all alone, probably not even for overnight. I have a friend who spends a little time in a monastery every year. He says the main reason is to get away from all outside contact so I can just be quiet, be alone. He's even said after about the third day, you start to get a little stir crazy. Isn't it interesting that the worst kind of punishment in our prison system is solitary confinement? Why? Because that kind of aloneness is torture. For 40 days, he heard no other human voice. For 40 days, he encountered the attack of the enemy. For 40 days, he was there, face to face. The other Gospels tell us he fasted. So he's weakened by a loss of food. Little water, remember? This is the wilderness. And here he is in that setting. And we read at the end of verse 13, he was with the wild beasts. Take comfort in the fact they weren't wild to him. I think they nuzzled up alongside him. They aren't snarling and clawing and biting. No, he's their sovereign creator. At least they know who their creator is. And he's with them. The word with is significant. And the angels were ministering to him. How magnificent. I speak today to people who understand spiritual wilderness. I know I do. I'm too closely aligned with many of your lives to know otherwise. Some of you are going through almost demonic hell on earth in your situation. Well, I have some simple applications for all of us in the wilderness. Number one, the story is still good news. It's still good news. It'll still help you sing your way home at the close of the day. It'll still help you sing your way home and drive the shadows away. It'll help you smile every mile for wherever you roam. It'll brighten your road. It'll lighten your load. It'll give you a song in the night and hope in the morning. The story is still good news. These characters that we read of here, the one who writes from the Old Testament, Isaiah, Malachi, John's life and ministry and people who model that life, the obedience of the Savior, the voice of the Lord God, the characters are still reliable, still reliable. I hope you're not missing time in the Word of God. I hope you're not doing that. God gives us in His Word great recipes, but we have to fix the meals ourselves. This is the recipe. Good recipes. Good guidelines. You'll never follow the teaching of the Scripture and find yourself saying, shoot, wish I hadn't done that. Never. It's laughable. Oh, man, I trusted God and look at what I got. No. He still speaks truth. His word is in your language. Take your pick. Any size print. Red letter. Black letters. Unread letters. It's reliable. Let me tell you, finally, the enemy is still the enemy. May I warn you again about playing with him? May I warn you about films like Legion? You look at the trailer of that, it'll put a chill up your back. God is the enemy in Legion. First time It's happened. He is now the enemy. The angels are what we fight. You say, man, Chuck, you're getting really old talking like that. You know what? I'm right. Because that's what his word teaches. Resist the devil and he will flee from you. If you don't resist him, he will not flee, and he will look for channels to come into your life. Unrestrained anger is one of them. Temper fits, another one. Extended sexual perverted lust is another one. Relationships that drag you down is another. He's looking for channels to find his way in, and you think you've known wilderness. You yield to those temptations, and I'll tell you, it'll be unbearable. I like Beth Moore's reaction to the enemy. I hate that devil. Good for you, Beth. I hate him with a passion. Why? Because I deal with people who played with him. And I try to help them get back on their feet, and many of them can't. Every one of them says, I regret the day all that started. He's still the enemy. Let's bow our heads together. If you've never submitted your life to the person of Jesus Christ, believe it or not, it all starts with a gift. You don't have to make 10 promises and show up at church every day for the next year. You don't have to give up your sins. Don't waste your time. You couldn't if you tried. You don't have to write out a big check and mail it to the ministry so that somehow that money is going to get you in on God's good side. Don't insult God. He doesn't need you to pick up the tab. Jesus paid it all. His payment was a complete payment for our sins on the cross. You trust him. Simple prayer. Lord God Almighty, I am sinful. I know my sin has separated me from you because you are holy. I come to you through Christ. I believe his death cleanses me from sin and forgives me of my past and will keep on cleaning up my life. Thank you for coming into my life.
1: 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Chuck titled today's message with a question: are you ready for some good news? It's one of the first messages in a brand new study through the Gospel according to Mark. The whole series is titled Jesus, the Servant at Work. And because of the enormity of Mark's gospel, Chuck has divided this series into 3 volumes. And now a special word about Chuck's latest book. Most memoirs are written to impress. 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With remarkable candor, Chuck pulls back the curtain on his own life, the doubts, the detours, the disappointments, and the seasons when he couldn't yet see what God was doing. 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Chuck's book is honest, humble, deeply personal, and it might just change how you see your own journey. 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Or head to ifl.org.au/memoir. What does it mean to say yes to the call of Christ? I'm Clayton Bjorn. Here Chuck Swindoll answered the question Tuesday on Insight for Living.

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7: Well, Michael, great to see you again. Thanks so much for joining us. We're going to be talking about your latest book. I think you've written 57. I don't know how you do it. You must be like Margaret Thatcher, sleep for about three or four hours.
8: Yeah, my wife says I never sleep.
7: Yeah, well. Anyway, this one's called An Unholy Alliance, and very provocatively, How Progressivism Brought About an Islamist Invasion. And this is particularly relevant in Australia at the moment as we consider the horrors of Bondi and what it might mean. So already some of our listeners, and I say this really respectfully,
8: sure,
7: are saying, oh, this is going to be a religious talk,
8: no,
7: I'm not interested.
8: Yeah.
7: Can I urge those people, listen carefully, because the world you are living in is now being massively turmoiled, if I can use that expression,
8: sure,
7: by what are actually, in the end, religious questions, questions of belief. That's where we're at.
8: Yeah.
7: And whether the listeners of this program now are thinking, I don't want a religious talk, the reality is, whether you're a religious, a Christian or not,
8: right,
7: our world is now being shaped and will be shaped in the next few decades by what amount to theological issues.
8: No question.
7: People are missing this, and we need to understand it.
8: Religious people who shot the 15 people on Bondi Beach. They were religious people. They were not pagans. They were not atheists. They were not agnostics. They were religious people.
7: And the inadequacy of the secular response, because the response here in Australia, particularly by many of our leaders, has horrified Australians.
8: Absolutely.
7: They've realised how inadequate it was.
8: Yep.
7: It was because people won't face that fundamental problem.
8: Yeah.
7: We've had very, very senior security officials, I won't name them, very senior ones,
8: sure,
7: saying, nothing to do with religion. There's no theology involved in this. They are dead wrong.
8: Mm.
7: And until they actually recognise that we are in a ferment over belief systems, and they're not all, if you like, what we think of as religious.
8: Right.
7: But I actually think all of the isms, including communism.
8: Yep. It's a religion.
7: It is effectively a religion.
8: Yeah.
7: And if there's one belief system that is completely at sea in all of this, it's Western secular humanism.
8: Right. And it's total ignorance or refusal to understand or comprehend that mindset. My first book I wrote on the subject was in 1982. And a friend of mine in Reagan White House. Now, I was only 34 years old, but he brought me in many, many times. I would come to the White House and I meet with the key people. And one individual particular, if I mention his name, everybody would know him. He looked at me and he said, "You mean these goat herders are going to be a threat to us?" Since then, he and I become great friends. And every time we sit together over coffee or lunch and he shakes his head, I said, "I can't believe we didn't even get it." And these were really people who want to get it, but they didn't. Whenever you have secular answers to religious problem, it will be totally, not just inadequate, it will fail miserably.
7: So I beg our listeners again, hang in here, hear this. It will be critical to you and your children's futures. Our world, the one we live in, take for granted, our freedoms, have their origins in the beliefs of our forebears.
8: Yeah.
7: We're floundering, trying to maintain any semblance of a coherent society, with only the vaguest of references in Australia, and you're seeing it every round, to Aussie values.
8: Yeah.
7: But what are Aussie values? And values are only driven by beliefs.
8: Where do they come from?
7: Where do they come from? Yeah. What are they? It's no use just abstractly talking about Aussie values when you'd be lucky to find, if you put 10 Australians together today and said, what are Aussie values? You'd probably get 11 different answers.
8: Probably, yes. And yet they all know, for example, freedom. They know that there's freedom
7: of
8: expression. That's the fruit of those values.
7: Yeah.
8: You know, there was a lot of, and I used to say this in the old days, that democracy is like a rose, and you cannot cut a rose and put it in a vase and expect it to. That's when my friend, and he was my friend, George W. Bush, wanted to bring democracy to the world. And I said, you know, democracy grew in a 500-year-old soil, and it comes out in Western civilization as a result of the Reformation, by the way. And now that thought of the respect of the individuals and freedom of the individual, all those came as the fruit of the Reformation. So it took all these hundreds of years for so-called democracy to flourish. So you take that rose, you cut it, and you put it in a vase, and you said, Iraq, Egypt, or you know, democracy. You cannot transplant it. It has to grow within the soil. And that's what we have now. We are losing, sadly.
7: But let me test a theory on you.
8: Sure.
7: We've had this horrendous, you've already alluded to it, massacre at Bondi.
8: Yeah.
7: Now, the real problem here is that we've created a vacuum. So this has happened. They're ancient. They're not new.
8: No.
7: But they've happened here now on our watch, in our midst.
8: Right.
7: Why? We have lost commitment to, understanding of our own values, our own drivers.
8: Yes.
7: The things that set us free, we lack all conviction, and people with real conviction who think we're weak and degenerate, they're just flowing into that vacuum.
8: Absolutely.
7: Am I onto something, or have I got it wrong?
8: I could not agree more. I could not agree more. I mean, you're talking about a 1,400-year problem. This didn't happen overnight. And the history, and that's why in my book, I have a section where I explain that 1,400 years history and what brought us here to the West. How did it get here? Because these were ancient wars, and they fought in a very, very violent way. And they are all in history books, but people don't read the history anymore. So, no, you're absolutely right. And I tell people, and it's not a matter of dropping names. I had the joy of meeting with President Sisi several times of Egypt. And President Sisi is a very wise man, and he's a Muslim. But he understood the evil of Islamization, or what he calls it, political Islam. He even appealed to Al-Azhar University.
7: That's the word I used then, you might have noticed.
8: Yes.
7: Political Islam.
8: Political Islam, yes.
7: Really important that we understand that distinction if we're to try and come to grips with what they say and do.
8: I plead with people,
7: religious freedom,
8: because they tie all the Muslims with the same brush. Admittedly, 80% of Muslims are not Islamist, but 100% of the Islamists are Muslims. But then again, when you read the history and you understand the differentiation, there is a Mecca Muslims and a Medina Muslims. And I have a chapter on that in the book as well. And so you meet with somebody like President, and I told people, other leaders in the West, I said, listen to President Sisi. He's a Muslim, but he understands the threat of political Islam. It's like another very, very key, I will not mention his name, leader in the Middle East, looked at me and said, Dr. Youssef, can you explain to me how come we outlawed the Muslim Brotherhood from Egypt, from Jordan, from the United Arab Emirates, even Saudi Arabia? And then they go to England and they give them the welcome mat and they give them a satellite channel from where they can attack us, who are the Arab leaders. And I said, I'm afraid I don't have an answer except either foolishness or suicide or both.
7: So there's been a dramatic change. I think I can say this as an observer and admirer in many ways, not always, but in many ways, of Britain.
8: Yeah.
7: It seems that there was a tipping point.
8: Yeah.
7: Up to a point.
8: Yeah.
7: The many Muslims, they were 6% of the population now, and growing rapidly.
8: Yep.
7: Growing very rapidly.
8: Yep.
7: They probably now already control around 25 seats in the House of Commons.
8: That's right.
7: It's likely to rise to about 45 over the next 10 or 15 years.
8: Yeah.
7: I can see a scenario where they will literally be able to use democracy to destroy democracy.
8: That's what they're doing. And this was the strategy.
7: You pass through the democratic processes, a set of arrangements that introduce Sharia law and destroy the basis of common law that lies at the heart.
8: That's
7: of
8: what the
7: British
8: Hijra.
7: Freedom.
8: That's what the Hijra is all about, immigration.
7: Right.
8: That's what you come to do, not to assimilate or be grateful that you're given a refuge, but in order to invade and then destroy from within.
7: So planned, you're saying.
8: Absolutely.
7: Not just 12
8: mayors out of the 13 major cities in England, one of them can't even speak English. He has to bring an interpreter.
7: Well, how did he get voted in?
8: In Brighton. I think it was the mayor of Brighton. But Luton and Brighton and Manchester and Birmingham and all these elected mayors and the school boards. And this is the two things they focused on, the school boards and the council. And you know how they started? Over 20 years ago, I had the joy of sitting with several parliamentarians in England, in Westminster. And I had the paper that had written by their thinker, who's now dead, named Yusuf Kardawi. He's the basic thinker behind this whole third jihad concept. Well, we failed in the first jihad. When we got to France in the 600s, got stopped. We failed in the second jihad, 1400s. We get to Vienna, occupied Vienna, lost. So now this is the third jihad, which we take the Vatican. The Vatican is to them is the big kahuna they have to take, or all of Europe, because it represents Europe. So they said, now we're going to do it. We're going to do the third jihad by taking over Europe, but not by the sword. We're going to do it with birth rate and investment of petrodollars. And now the Qataris own Harrods, they own Barclays Bank, and they go on. So they have complete, I'm not exaggerating, hold over the economy in England, as well as the birth rate, of course, outnumbering. So I sat with this and I showed them what was written, not from me, I'm not that smart, but the brain of the third jihad movement. And they said, what we're going to do, we're going to build a spine from the top to bottom of the island of England. And once that's strong, we're going to start building ribs. And then we choked the country. Now,
7: that's pretty chilling.
8: Well, they started 20 years ago, and I told them, I said, you know that these areas called no-go zone. So a person can beat up his wife or honor killing or whatever it is. Police cannot go there. It's a no-go zone for police.
7: It's covered by, if you like, the
8: jurisdiction. Sharia court.
7: Sharia courts.
8: Sharia courts.
7: How
8: 85 of them in England now. 85 courts.
7: What
8: Sharia
7: jurisdiction,
8: courts.
7: What recognition in law, in British law, do those courts have?
8: Well, I think it's fear, basically, where they assigned it. If you go to the court and the judge, and you said, no, you have no authority over me. I'm a Muslim, and he said, okay, I refer you to your Sharia court. And he sends them there. No authority, but... And then, of course, the judge in the Sharia court says, well, you know, did you beat your wife hard? The Quran says you should only beat her lightly. And they send him home. And so this is what's happening all over England. It's beginning to happen in the States. Unfortunately for us, anyway, we're living there now, is that the state governments, like in Texas, where they want to build these cities, one 400 acres where the whole epic city is going to be built, Muslim city, be a no-go zone city. And they just woke up in time to stop it. But they were about to do the same thing in the United States. Back in 20 plus years ago, you know, this dear man kind of snickered at me and said, oh, come on, this is Britain. Yeah, they can't do this. I said, look, I'm only showing you what they said they're going to do or what they are doing. That breaks my heart every time I think about it, that they've never took me seriously. And that's fine.
7: Now a simple reality. How many did you say Sharia law courts?
8: 85.
7: 85?
8: Yes.
7: So it's now reality. They're there.
8: It's now reality.
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7: Now, this is a logical point to jump into something that's critically important, and sure, you refer to it in the subtitle here, how progressives brought about an Islamist invasion.
8: Yep.
7: Now, progressives today would, for example, embrace feminism. How could a modern feminist turn a blind eye to the fact that in those courts, well, you just referred to one aspect of it, it's legal for a man to beat his wife.
8: Yep.
7: It's just a test as to whether he went overboard.
8: Yes, exactly.
7: But a woman's testimony is less than a man's?
8: Half.
7: Half.
8: For any court case where you need a man's testimony, and if a man not available, you have to have two women. And it's the same in inheritance law. To this day, the inheritance law, that the daughter gets half of what the son gets. Or the son gets twice as much as the daughter. And this actually is a law that, for example, in Egypt, they still follow it. And it's binding on Christians and Muslims. Mm. And I remember my father died and the inheritance split around. And I said, guys, you can't do this. We said, this is a law, but we can do something, you know, and my brothers were able to help my sisters. But that's just the law of the land. Half. A woman is half of a man as far as in the eyes of the law.
7: It's an utter mystery.
8: I know. To me,
7: as to how progressives have signed up with this. We see it writ large in Australia.
8: Yeah.
7: We see it in the way in which, to be really blunt about this, endless protests over the tragedy of Gazans being killed.
8: Sure.
7: And silence.
8: Absolutely.
7: On Iranian women and children and men.
8: Slaughtered.
7: Being slaughtered by their own government.
8: Absolutely.
7: And people who say, oh, no, I'm not anti-Semitic, I'm just anti-Israel.
8: Yeah.
7: Well, if you haven't turned up to protest the deaths of others in those horror circumstances, if you've not even commented on what's happening in other trouble spots around the world.
8: Yeah.
7: Should we really believe that you're not being anti-Semitic?
8: The feminists particularly, I think you're really hitting on something very important. In January of 2016, they had a massive event in Washington, D.C. Who is the keynote speaker? A woman in hijab by the name of Linda Sarsour, who is absolutely the big proponent of Sharia in the United States. And she would say, how do you like to have your mortgage without interest? People roar and said, okay, that's Sharia. And she was the keynote speaker in a hijab. They call her the Brooklyn girl with hijab. In a feminist gathering with all the icon feminists, January 16, you can check me on this, and then all the rapes and the horrors that they did to women in the northern Gaza on October 7th, not a word. All the rapes that are happening in England, the grooming of young British women on the part of Pakistanis, not a word.
7: Why was it the Pakistanis who did it? What was different about them?
8: Well, because they said they believed that this is conquering, when you conquer your infidel enemies.
7: But that's not because they're Pakistanis, that's because of their belief system.
8: Exactly, exactly, yes.
7: And no one talks about that?
8: Nobody talks about it. And even they were trying to get some hearings and some royal commission and all this stuff on this grooming and rape. It was a struggle. To this day, they even haven't come up with, and even the House of Lords are trying to, you know. To me, is one thing, and they're complicit, either out of fear or acquiescing for their own reasons. In my book, I feel it is fear. It is fear of the policemen in London when you watch them, and the videos are everywhere, arresting an African Christian preacher in the street, literally put the cuffs on him, take him, because he's preaching. Said, you're offending people. And the Islamists block Oxford Street. I mean, for blocks, they block it in the middle of the day, Friday, to pray. And the police standing there, absolutely not even moving. Fear. But they also know that once fear...
7: But that's Islamophobia, we're told.
8: That's exactly. Well, you know what? They learned that from our homosexual friends when they got with the homophobia, and they thought it worked to intimidate people not to say any, not to speak any truth. And I love the homosexual people. I have no hatred. But this whole thing about homophobia, the Muslims said, hey, it worked for this. They work for us. So Islamophobia become that now. Stammer in England, he's got a czar of Islamophobia. And it's an Islamist. So that a person can post something on social media against Islam, they take him to court, arrest him. But you can cuss and curse Christians to your heart's content. Nothing happens. Oh, no, no. We've got to protect the Muslims. I tweeted out something recently. I said, since when terrorists need protection? When Stammer said, I need to protect them. I said, since when they need protection? But this is the way they played. It's all like 1984 all over again.
7: It's quite clever in a way. Yeah? We'll set out to make you terrified of us.
8: Yeah.
7: And then we'll insist that the laws of your culture are used to say that...
8: Protect us.
7: Irrational fear of us is illegitimate.
8: That's right.
7: Now, let's drill it down again into the subject of your book. How have progressives, because you see it everywhere, aligned with people who loathe everything they stand for?
8: Yeah. Part of it is fear.
7: Common cause.
8: Yeah. Part of it is fear. Part of it is just sheer hatred to Western civilization.
7: Yeah.
8: It's just sheer hatred. And as you know, Karl Marx, you know, said you got to destroy and start this war between the proletariat and
7: the bourgeoisie.
8: Bourgeoisies. And then when you have that war between the two of them, and then the society collapses, then they build on top of it. Islam thinks the same way. We collapse this Western civilization, we build our Sharia. They're two different worldviews, totally opposed. But they think that once they got Western civilization destroyed, they'll fight it out. But we know who's going to win.
7: Would it be fair to say that Islam is as much a political system as it is a faith, whereas Christianity, the founder of Christianity, eschewed politics? So Christianity has informed politics, but the idea of the separation of church and state is actually very much a Christian concept.
8: Yes,
7: it wasn't
8: because
7: just government saying, get Christianity out of our lives.
8: No, absolutely not. Jesus said to Pontius Pilate, my kingdom is not of this world. If it was, I would have called angels to come and... But you see, that's the whole thing. The kingdom of God is otherworldly. The rule of God is in the heart of his children, not geographical, not location, not space. But the kingdom of Islam is location, geography, the world, take it over and bring it to the feet of Allah. And the one thing, I wrote a book years ago called The End Times and the Secret of the Mahdi. And if you put this description of the Mahdi in some of their eschatology against what the Bible talks about the Antichrist, and they match. In fact, I have a little part in this book about that just to show the similarities of the description of the beast, the book of Revelation, and the coming of the Mahdi, and what he does and where he goes and so forth. Now, obviously, they picked it up from Christian thought, and that was rampant at that time. But it's amazing to me, the Mahdi that the 12th Shiites, particularly the Iranian, waiting for, because the 12th Shia, the 12th successor to Ali, the Shiite of Ali, remember the party of Ali, died in infancy, was 5 years old. He was the imam and 5 years old died. They say now he's an occultician, he's hiding. And when the world becomes so embroiled in turmoil, he's going to show up. He's hiding for now. And that is why you have this fatalistic determination to bring the world to turmoil on the part of the Iranians, because they're 12 Shiites. So if they create this turmoil globally, the 12 Shia will show up from occultation. And that is why now this whole concept of the Mahdi, that really was not bought into by the Sunnis, but that some of them are buying into now because of the Iran situation with the West. But it in many ways is scary that the Antichrist is their Mahdi, who's going to show up at some point.
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1: The Return by Sylvia Kwon. Narrated by Lauren Williams. This is a DAISY recording produced by the Vision Australia Information Library Service commencing on the 4th of September 2015. Chapter 14. When Myrna went to the hospital to collect Frank, she found him sitting on the neatly made bed, shaven and scrubbed as if he was going to a job interview. A walking stick was next to him, propped against the bed. When he stood up, she was sure he appeared shorter and his hair greyer and thinner. But he looked better than he did a few weeks ago, despite being so subdued. In the car, he sat so still she glanced at him a couple of times to make sure he had not nodded off. But no, he stared out the window as though he was seeing the landscape for the first time. The implacable land stretched around them, and beneath the soft, dancing topsoil there lay the silence of hardened earth. It had seen this suffering before, many times. It was part of nature's cycle, its way of telling those who took it for granted to remember its fragility, but also its resilience. They never spoke about the drought anymore. It was as pointless as wondering why the sky was blue or why the sun shone. The knowledge simply sat there in the back of their minds. At times, the land seemed to play a cruel game with them, but as time went on, they came to accept their hearts and livelihoods were at its mercy. The wind was dry and the car felt like the inside of Myrna's wood stove. As soon as they left the road and turned into their property, they heard Harry's barking from the bottom of the yard. Paul emerged from the house and walked down the path to open the door for his father. Frank's wide hands gripped the dashboard and the seat as he pushed himself upright. Paul held one of his arms and handed him the walking stick. Frank did not resist. At the sight of Frank, Harry bounced around the car in a frenzied dance, his tail swinging madly from side to side, barking and groaning in turn. Frank's expression was tender as he stopped and leaned down to pat him. Paul carried his father's case and they made their way slowly, in keeping with Frank's pace, towards the house. Miko was standing on the edge of the veranda, her hands folded neatly in front of her, waiting for them. Her posture reminded Myrna of a wilting flower, withdrawn and curling into its centre, while her face wore an anxious expression Myrna had not seen before. The warm afternoon air felt heavy in Myrna's lungs, and her shoulders ached as if a rod was stretched across them. They will get past this, she reminded herself. They may even recall this moment with laughter at a family gathering at some point in the distant future. She hoped so. When they were only a few feet from her, Miko stepped off the veranda and came towards them. They stopped then, and Paul introduced her to Frank. Dad, this is Miko. Miko gave him a deep bow. Her long black hair fell around her face, and when she was straight again, Frank did not so much look at her, but passed her over her shoulder. His mouth was clamped tight in a thin line. He gave the slightest nod. Give him time. You'll see, give him time. As Miko stood aside to let the men pass, Myrna saw her briefly as Frank would have just seen her. Not only as an exotic oddity, but an infraction, an aberration under his own roof. Before she was even aware of doing so, her hand came to rest on the small of Miko's back. Frank made his way towards the old armchair on the veranda and pulled out a packet of cigarettes from his shirt pocket. Should he be having one of those? But she knew better than to say anything. Right now, they were all trapeze artists participating in a high wire act, perched on narrow strips of connection that could give way at any moment. Paul picked up the box of matches near the ashtray and struck a light. He moved towards his father with his palm around the flame, and Frank met him halfway, his body leaning towards the match. Frank took a puff and let out a deep exhalation of thick, grey-blue smoke. Paul poured two glasses of beer. The two women went inside to prepare lunch. Miko had made a batch of scones, and Myrna's eyes radiated pride as she inspected the lightly browned cakes on the table. Her daughter-in-law was getting better with each attempt. They worked silently. While Miko sliced and buttered the bread, Myrna sliced the corned beef and tomatoes and made the sandwiches. Father and son sat outside, taking slow sips of beer, talking low about things they usually never talked about farming and the land. Solid, tangible things, but light enough that they bobbed on the surface. Miko filled the kettle and prepared the teapot as Myrna arranged the sandwiches on a tray and took them outside to the men. Frank told Paul, I hear they're talking of opening up some more of that Crown land up near Rainbow. Are they?
0: Yep, but it's no good.
1: How is that so?
0: They're already having problems with the salinity up there. The soil is shifting and it's like the bottom of the sea is coming through. It's no point just opening it up, especially when the clues are right there in front of you that none of it's going to work.
1: Paul nodded. He was indulging his father, allowing the man to have free rein of their conversation. But Myrna noticed there was also something else. He was actually listening to him for a change. In the past, he had shown little interest in these matters, always in a hurry to get away after one of his visits and return to the dense technical world of his job.
0: Why are they in such a hurry when there's a drought? They reckon it's going to break soon. Of course, they're wanting to make some money.
1: That sounds right. I suppose farming, like everything else, is big business now, isn't it?
0: Yep. Certainly getting that way, if not already. With all the machinery that's come along, it's not small change anymore.
1: But look at it out here, Frank said with a sigh. Look at it without rain.
0: Seems like crazy business, Dad. Makes cars look like a safe bet, if you ask me, said Paul.
1: Yeah, maybe. But I tell you, I reckon there's nothing like watching this land become something.
0: Myrna's heart swelled to hear them talk like this. In their own way, they were working through whatever had happened and preparing for whatever might come. The questions of the future unsaid and untested. They were finding each other again, wading through the turbulent waters of memories and misgivings, recognising the kernels of familiarity and blood that defined and held them. She would do what she had always done. Stand in the water, get wet, make sure her head stayed above the surface, and help them all across. They ate their lunch outside, fending off flies. Frank had seemed so settled in his chair they had understood it was best to join him on the veranda. Miko fetched the scones from the kitchen and offered them to Frank before anyone else. When she bent over, holding the plate in front of him, he drew back, suspicious, as if he had never seen scones before. He shook his head and stared out into the yard, brows furrowed tight, eyes pensive. Myrna winced. He's only just got home, she reminded herself. Give it time. Time was going to be their saviour. Frank finished his sandwich and smoked another cigarette before going inside for a rest. Myrna and Paul sat together outside while Miko went into the kitchen to do the dishes.
1: That Brian fellow from the bank came by while you were at the hospital, Mum.
0: Myrna turned to him. What was he doing here again?
1: He didn't tell me. He just said to let you know he called by again and he's waiting to hear from Dad.
2: Did you tell him your father has other things on his mind?
0: She surveyed the tired land before her and thought, yes, I understand you. Always trying to provide. It is a wearying thing.
1: I told him he was recovering from an accident.
0: And what did he say?
1: He said he was sorry to hear that.
0: That's it.
1: Pretty much.
0: Her chest swelled as she took a deep breath. The thin muscles of her throat stretched taut like rope being pulled. She had a mind to drive to that man's office there and then and tell him what she thought of him. But she knew she wouldn't. It wasn't the way to behave. It wasn't the answer.
1: What's going on, Mum?
0: We're a bit behind on our loan, that's all. It's not a lot. You'd think they'd have noticed there's a drought.
1: She glanced at Paul.
0: He became quiet. He lifted his beard to his lips and recrossed his ankles. He'd grown up with this. How many times had he heard them talk about it? It was always the same. They'd get behind, but they'd eventually scrape through again when the wool prices went up and the drought finally broke. Then, in another year or two, they would be riding high again as if nothing had happened.
2: We just have to hold on. As your father says, we all have to sit tight and see it out.
0: I wish you would, you know, get out, said Paul as he turned towards her. Their eyes met. Get out. Sell up. Get off the land. The first time he had said anything like this to her. There was a time in her youth when she had dreamt of going to distant lands, but she had no regrets about her life now. It felt substantial. Mired in its difficulties, full of the wear and tear of life lived and endured. There was probably a bit of a mother in her, after all. Besides, this was all they knew, she and Frank. Where in the world would they go? This thing, this farm they had built up, was their life's work, their life. Every bit of fencing they had put in themselves, what else would they do? She couldn't imagine Frank taking up golf, or fishing, or her sitting in a corner knitting in some barren room. This tired bit of dirt was everything to them. Paul was aware of all this.
2: Where would we go?
1: What would we do, retire to Port Fairy like the Robertsons? Why not? Dad's not getting any younger or stronger. Look at him. His eyes were narrow, piercing. She looked away, almost shy. We're still all right. We can manage. For how long, Mum? We just have to wait for the drought to pass. It will, like all the other times. It's the way of this land. It's never been bloody easy, has it? There's always... His jaws clenched tight and he took another sip of his beer. But whoever said it was? We've done all right over the years. She had to speak up for herself and Frank. It wasn't as if they'd taken this up yesterday. She thought of her mother, who would have scoffed at the idea of work being easy. For her, the virtue of a life was measured in work. Real work. Growing things and lifting things and making things. A life without hardship. She wouldn't have known what to do with it. It was always what had to be done, not what one might have wanted to do. In the end, she didn't even know that it broke her. Couldn't see that raising 5 younger siblings before she turned 16 might have wearied her bones before they were even set. How different things were now. Well, you might want to come back. For good, one day. Since they were talking like this, she might as well broach it. But suddenly, she got his meaning. He didn't want to end up on the land. He was trying to tell her that he wasn't interested in taking over the farm. His thumb played with a gaping hole in the arm of the chair. The upholstery was so worn the timber frame was starting to show through. He flicked the little crumbs of stuffing, frowning with concentration. I don't know, Mum. I just don't know. As I said to Dad, it seems like a crazy business to me, he murmured. Perhaps we should have taken that plot next to your grandparents all those years ago. What are you talking about? Ah, your Pop Graham and Carol wanted us to start off with a parcel of land near them under the rain band. Drought-proof, rain, year in, year out. Why didn't you? Your dad wouldn't hear of it. Stubbornness and pride, I suppose. Wanted to start something of his own from scratch. It occurred to her, the need for both men to resist the easy path, pitting themselves against the grain. Paul sat there, his face as long as the shadows and patches of sweat darkening under his arms.
0: The Return by Sylvia Kwon. Narrated by Lauren Williams. This is a Daisy recording produced by the Vision Australia Information Library Service. Chapter 15. For their first dinner together as a family, Myrna decided to make something different. She had seen a tempting recipe for chicken à l'orange in a magazine, and in the picture accompanying the recipe, it had looked special. For dessert, she made apple and custard tarts. Her stomach fluttered at the prospect of sitting down with both Frank and Miko at the table. She moved around the kitchen like a bird building its nest, preparing the meal in earnest, scurrying movements between the oven and the bench. She hoped the others wouldn't notice, and although she tried to slow her movements in order to appear composed, she was aware that her smile was too broad, too ready. The chicken was nearly done. All she had to do was slice 3 pieces of orange and place them over the meat as a form of garnish. Her hand shook as she held the knife, and she tried to steady it before allowing the blade to pierce the fruit. She sliced the orange like a surgeon performing a life-saving operation. She had this inexplicable belief that if the new recipe was a success, it would somehow serve as a sign that things would also work out between Miko and Frank. She wasn't sure how she came to this conclusion and felt more than a little foolish about it, but she clung to this secret mind game of hers as tightly as she held the knife. Paul and Frank were already seated at the table, talking as they had done earlier on the veranda, and there was an easy manner between them. They were both trying to begin this reunion with as much goodwill as possible. She wondered if Frank's stay at the hospital had given him the time and space to think about Paul and Miko, helping him to prepare for the meeting that had awaited him at home. She hoped so. They were not talking about those who had sold up and moved on. Frank was a little cynical about them. They should have stuck it out. I mean, who knows when it'll break? We all have to hang on. Hold our nerve, he insisted. Maybe you should have taken that piece of land Pop offered you, suggested Paul. Frank's face twitched and gathered at the memory. Maybe. Sure, I've been around long enough to know that there's luck with everything in this world, but then again, I tell you, that's not all there is to life. Playing the safe bet, that's easy. Taking risks and living with the consequences is the hard thing.
1: They talked as equals, something she was still getting used to. The dinner smelt rich and sweet. She wasn't entirely confident when she'd begun the preparations, but taking a small spoonful of the sticky sauce to her lips, she murmured her approval. Yes, the picture had been right. "Paul, can you tell Miko to come in?" she asked. Miko had insisted on making it her job to water the veggies each night while Myrna prepared dinner. Paul went outside to fetch her and they came in together smiling, with Harry trailing behind them. Harry and Miko had become friends of sorts, and he now accompanied her every night down to the veggie patch, sitting nearby and watching her every move. Frank's back stiffened and his eyes dropped to the table. He picked up the bread knife and began to butter his bread with careful, even strokes. Despite his afternoon rest, there was a weariness about him. Myrna chirped, "I think the veggies would have died some time ago if you hadn't started looking after them, Miko. How is the lettuce?" Miko blushed and gave a small smile. "Not too good, but the tomatoes are doing well." "Yes, I'm thinking of making some more chutney with all the overripe ones." "That's it. Keep it light." Her skin felt like a live wire bristling with electricity, both sensitive and protective. She wanted to charge through the heavy atmosphere, dispel doubts and instill the evening with just the slimmest of possibilities. Myrna placed a piece of chicken onto each person's plate. "What's this, Mum?" asked Paul. "Chicken à la ranch, a new recipe I'm trying out. I found it in a magazine." Taking a mouthful, he said, "I never would have thought that orange and chicken went together, but they do. It's actually quite good." Frank took one bite and chewed slowly with concentration as if he was holding all his thoughts together by this single act. His brows sat thick and low over his eyes. "It is quite delicious," said Miko in a barely audible voice. They ate in silence for a few minutes before Paul piped up. "I picked up some more feed this afternoon, Dad." Frank nodded without looking up. He'd had the same stern face since Miko had walked in. Myrna said, "Well, the new grocery shop is only a couple of weeks away, I hear. Apparently it's going to be self-service, like those supermarkets in the city. Everything's on shelves where you help yourself." "A bit of the city is coming to town for the ladies, is that right, Mum?" "You're not wrong. I think everyone's a bit excited by it." Myrna lifted the casserole dish from the middle of the table and began to offer seconds. "More chicken, Paul?" "I don't think I can say no. You have to give Miko the recipe, Mum." He took the serving spoon and scooped another piece onto his near-empty plate. "What about you, Frank?" Myrna asked. He refused, shaking his head, and as he did so, she noticed that the loose muscles of his jowls and cheeks shook a little. She realised only then that he had lost weight during his time in hospital. She turned to Miko. "Another piece for you, Miko?" "No, thank you. This is enough for me, but it is delicious." Although Miko was undoubtedly present, the outline of her being seemed to withdraw, just as a sea snail would back into its shell when it sensed danger. It frightened Myrna that everything dear to her was here in this room, and whether she liked it or not, her happiness depended on these figures sitting around this worn old table. She wanted to pull them tight, to keep them close. No matter how hard she tried to imagine what her life would be like away from all this, the farm, the town, and her family, her imagination and her heart only got as far as the end of the driveway. She would have happily built a pyre in the yard and without hesitation thrown over it some sort of a sacrifice. After all, there were plenty of sheep about, if she'd thought it would make a difference. But she knew that it was not up to her alone. She could not will her family towards a collective epiphany that would set them all free. They would have to face this tribulation on their terms. The cicadas were getting louder and the night was descending quickly, turning the sky into a somber backdrop. Through the window, she noticed a few stars dotting the darkness like silver pinpricks. The coming days appeared to her like the long stretch of a lonely highway. How would they make it to the end? Was it folly on her part to even try? She glanced at Frank, whose downcast face prompted her to quickly drop her head again. The earlier spark of hope became extinguished, and all she felt was the chill of the cold, dark water as she tried to guide them across it. She took a deep breath before lifting her head again and met Paul's eyes across the table. He gave her a shy, wan smile which spread across his face for just the briefest moment. "I tell you, I can't imagine leaving home to go to the other side of the world where they don't speak your language or eat the same food. Can you just imagine it, Frank?" He sighed. They were talking in bed. Frank was reading the paper, his legs spread comfortably while she brushed her hair. She always enjoyed the tingling sensation of the bristles scraping gently against her scalp. The dinner had been somewhat of a success, she reasoned. The recipe had worked out, but clearly that hadn't meant anything, and afterwards she felt only relief when everybody had finished eating and Frank went outside for his cigarette.
2: I mean, she's given up her home to come here and start again in a new foreign country. You've got to admit she's certainly got courage. And you've got to admit they seem to really care for each other.
1: Although she tried to broach Miko's story with care, trying hard to disguise what lay in her heart, she knew she was getting ahead of herself. Frank put down the paper and looked straight ahead. Without turning to her, he said, "For Christ's sake, Myrna, can I just read the paper in peace?"
2: Studying his profile, she said, "I just thought it might be a good idea for you to find out about her."
1: She noticed the strands of grey winding their way out of his ears and how badly he was in need of a haircut. "Well, we've got more than one bloody night, haven't we, since they're married? How about the rest of our lives?" Something between a snort and a grunt escaped from him, and he shook his head in a defeated manner as if no one understood him.
2: "I know, but since you got home, Frank, you've barely said a word to her, let alone even look at her. Myrna, for crying out loud, what do you expect me to do? Dance like an idiot and twirl her around?"
1: He sighed before picking up the paper, shaking the pages as he did so. It was her turn to sigh.
2: "You know, it'd be nice if you could just acknowledge her now and again."
1: Her words sounded flat and unconvincing, as if she knew they were loaded with too much expectation. The water felt cold, and all she could see in front of her was the dark mass ebbing and flowing, awaiting them all. She switched off her bedside light and closed her eyes.
0: Chapter 16.
1: The turnoff for the old trail, where was it? She hadn't driven around these parts for so long, she wasn't sure if it was still there. But it had to be there. It wasn't that long ago when it had been the only way to get up to Nihil. Before the sealed road was put in, of course. A clearing appeared several yards ahead, and Myrna recognised the hard-worn track that had been forged over the years, first by the wheels of wagons and then cars. She turned into it and they drove into the heart of the little desert scrubland. The desert was holding on, as it always did and always had done, impervious to rain. The plant's root systems reached back to thousands of years of knowledge, having learnt to adapt in this salty, dry bowl of earth to become the essence of survival itself. It occurred to her that perhaps the scrub and trees were the only things that were meant to be out here. The broom bushes danced in the hot, soft wind. There were also bottle brushes, red and yellow, and a plethora of golden wattles sprinkled amidst the sea of khaki-green foliage. There was no tall, grand or sweeping architecture of trees from moist lands, just modest, low, haggardly rung forms of spindly trunks and branches that made them appear not so much as trees but as overgrown bushes. On her return from one of her walks, Miko had asked about the mounds she had come across in the bush. Myrna had told her all about the Iowan bird, how they incubated their eggs in the mounds. When Miko had found out they hatched in summer, she had been determined to see them. So, here they were. They had set off early, but the heat was already stinging their skin. The air was as dry as the stiff, wind-blown sheets on the line. They parked the car on the edge of the old trail. It had been years since she'd ventured into the scrubland. When Myrna was growing up, she had played near its edges but had rarely walked into it as they did now. But she knew about the birds, even as a kid, poking the mounds with sticks, sometimes disturbing the eggs. When she and Frank had cleared their land, a few mounds were destroyed in the process, which had bothered her. But what could they have done? They had to get the sowing finished by the end of winter and they couldn't wait, well, not another whole year. She hadn't even wanted to suggest to Frank the possibility of waiting for the eggs to hatch. He'd have just laughed at her. They stopped at the first mound, admiring the work of the male birds who had spent the previous months digging and shifting the soil so that the females could lay the eggs inside the chamber.
2: "It is so high and very large."
1: Miko was right. She had never noticed this before. Perhaps she had seen them too many times, but looking at it now, this mound was nearly 10 feet across.
2: "Yes, so that it's not too hot inside. The males know all this. They built it this way. They are very thoughtful. It is amazing."
1: "They're perfect husbands, really," she said, laughing for the first time in weeks. It felt good. She took in a big breath of the desert wind. She was eager to share her knowledge of these birds. As she grew older and learnt their story, she became in equal measure astounded and intrigued, particularly by the difficulty and dedication of their endeavour to procreate. As soon as all the eggs hatch in another month or so, the men start all over again, laying the groundwork for the next lot, gathering sticks and letting the plants ferment so that it's the right temperature. Believe it or not, this goes on for months. Then they stand guard for another few months over summer to make sure the eggs hatch. But it's all got to take place at the right temperature. They know when to open up the mound to let in the heat and when to keep it closed.
2: They do all this by, how do you say, instinct?
1: It's just nature. The birds are born with this knowledge. The females, I think, have it easy. They just lay the eggs and walk off, leave all the work to the men. She laughed again. They heard a rustling noise low to the ground. They both turned around and saw a pair of the birds waddling nervously. Let's leave the poor buggers to it, shall we? They walked deeper into the scrubland. Myrna looked over the trees to make sure her yellow Holden was still visible. The thought of getting lost out here brought back memories of not only the Mount Arapiles story, but of the time when a boy from her school went missing in this very place and was never found. She had been 9 at the time. They had dispatched everybody, including Aboriginal trackers, to search the desert. The whole town had felt the parents' heartache. She had sat next to him in the classroom, and his empty chair afterwards had haunted her dreams for months. This land knew how to break hearts and backs. Her grandparents had crossed this very country from South Australia with a bullock and wagon loaded with all their belongings and 7 children, travelling for 14 days. It had nearly destroyed them all, first getting here and then trying to clear the land and make something of it. The Return by Sylvia Kwon. Narrated by Lauren Williams. The sound recording was produced by the Vision Australia Information Library Service, commencing on the 4th of September 2015. This book was published by Hatchet in 2014. Copyright and permission to record has been granted by Hatchet Lever Australia to the Vision Australia Information Library Service. No unauthorised copying, broadcasting, or public performance of this recording is permitted.

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5: Coming up on World Business Express in 20 minutes, flights remain suspended at one of Saudi Arabia's biggest airports after repeated missile and drone attacks by Houthi rebels in Yemen. More than 6,000 flights have been cancelled so far. Before that, on Business Daily, Rob Young looks at why birth rates are falling across the world and what countries are doing to try and change that. But first, the latest BBC World News.
4: BBC News with Moira Alderson. A cyber attack has caused refrigerators to fail at hundreds of supermarkets across France. Several big retailers are affected. Large quantities of fresh and frozen food have been spoiled. Hackers are reported to have triggered a defrosting mechanism by targeting control systems. Prosecutors have opened an investigation. Flights across Saudi Arabia are again being badly disrupted as Yemeni Houthis continue their missile attacks on the kingdom. Riyadh International Airport is suspending almost all flights for a second day. Federal agents have raided the Washington home of the Democratic Congresswoman Ilhan Omar. They're investigating her immigration paperwork. The Somali-born lawmaker, who came to America as a child refugee, has been the target of frequent insults from President Trump. President Zelensky says what Ukraine needs is American pressure on Russia rather than sanctions relief and concessions. The veiled criticism of President Trump's diesel deal came as he addressed a security forum in Poland. Thousands of protesters are marching on India's Supreme Court, led by the opposition Congress Party. They want to submit a petition about the removal of millions of names from voter lists. Residents of Adwa in northern Tigray say Ethiopian federal forces have captured the town, which is near the border with Eritrea. They told the BBC the army moved in after rebel fighters withdrew, but not before widespread looting began. Polish authorities have arrested a 21-year-old Ukrainian student on suspicion of preparing a racially aggravated murder and a knife attack for an online challenge. The arrest follows a series of recent violent incidents in Poland. And this year's Nobel Prize for Economics has been awarded to two Americans, Robert E. Hall and Michael Woodford, for their work in macroeconomic stabilisation. The Swedish Academy said they'd helped the world respond to supply shocks and economic downturns. BBC News.
6: Hello and welcome to Business Daily from the BBC World Service. I'm Rob Young. Today, the global baby bust, why birth rates are falling almost everywhere. It's partly down to financial pressures.
7: I know that we're making the right choice for ourselves. We can't give, at this point, children the life that we both feel like they deserve.
6: Well, governments have tried to reverse the trend. The results are mixed.
8: You ask me about a crisis. Whatever word we use, this is happening. Humanity is already below replacement level, and there are fewer babies born every year.
6: Fewer babies on Business Daily from the BBC.

0: This band is rehearsing in a basement in a town in Wyoming in the United States. The group is called Frin. The singer is Reese. On drums, her partner Sean. They both work full-time and perform two nights a week. What they don't have, and have decided for now they won't have, is children. The couple met as students on a film course at university.
1: I sat down next to him in the theater before an audition for a show, and I said, "Okay, so are we going to be best friends now?" And he said, "Sure." And then the rest was history.
0: Sean, you, when you were younger, imagined that you might have a very big family. Is that right?
2: Yeah. So I grew up in a family of six kids. So always had it on my mind that I would kind of continue that. Like, both my parents came from big families as well. But currently, with the circumstances as they are, whenever we talk about the possibility of kids, it's like, well, it can't be right now and probably not in the near future either. We've really started to enjoy our lives as just without children. You know, we have three or four dogs in our home that we love pretty much as children. Yeah, it's kind of something that has eluded us just from like financial reasons, also just like the culture of our time.
0: Reese, just talk me through some of the financial difficulties you think there might be if children were to come along.
1: Both of us have older sisters who have multiple children, and we've seen firsthand just how expensive it can be, especially if you are both working parents. Trying to afford childcare is really difficult, and there's not a lot of support around us. We're both living a little bit paycheck to paycheck. It is very difficult to be able to pay for things like housing, along with groceries, with the rising grocery costs, trying to just fuel your vehicle to travel to and from work.
0: What was it like when you came to this decision, Reese, that you wouldn't actively try to have a family?
1: The emotions involved, there's two that you kind of go between. One is almost a feeling of relief, because this pressure, especially as a woman, it feels like you've been released of a pressure to take on a role that can be very taxing and can historically has prevented a lot of women from being able to pursue careers. There is this huge sense of grief and perhaps guilt that goes along with that. And I was aware from the time I was around 16 years old that it would be incredibly difficult for me to be able to reproduce and become pregnant because I have polycystic ovarian syndrome. So I've always kind of known that perhaps children were out of reach, but to really solidify it has been a little bit painful. And I love and cherish every child that's in my life. And sometimes you go over to a family member's house and you're holding their brand new beautiful baby and you think to yourself, man, am I missing out? Should I rethink this? And then you look at all of the other factors involved that goes into it. I know that we're making the right choice for ourselves. We can't give, at this point, children the life that we both feel like they deserve. That to me is a good reason not to pursue parenthood, not because you feel like you should do it or it's something that's expected of you, especially as a woman, but because you want to do it and also because you can give them the best life possible. And so for us, that's just not in the cards for us right now.
0: Reese and Sean in Wyoming. We'll hear more from them later. You're listening to Business Daily from the BBC World Service. I'm Rob Young, and today I'm looking at the fall of the number of babies being born. Reese and Sean's reasons for not having kids are not purely an American story. For the global population to replace itself, women need to have about 2.1 children each. It's about 2.2 now, so right on the line, and some demographers think we've already crossed below it. Since about 2015, the decades-long decline has quickened. Birth rates were falling because couples had fewer children. Some say they're now declining because there are fewer couples. So is this a crisis? Anna Rotkia is director of the Population Research Institute in Finland in Northern Europe.
3: We are at unprecedented unpredicted, rapid change levels. And for sure, we already see crises. I personally live in one of the most aged countries with a very low fertility, and I have a hard time seeing the upsides, but I'm sure there are some.
0: What do you think are the main reasons?
3: Well, there are the concerns we have had, you know, for the last century, which are easy to understand. A stable income, finishing your education, having somewhere to live. These are always there. But the new thing is technological change and the changed environment where we spend our free time, get our values, meet and interact with peers, i.e. the phones and social media. We now know that this latest dip, which, as you say, is really quite global, is associated with the spread of mobile phones and social media.
0: What is your sense of whether some of these social and technological factors are playing a bigger part in people's decision not to have children compared to the economic factors, such as incredibly expensive housing, the precariousness of some modern forms of work, for example?
3: Firstly, we have quite high ages at having the first child. And this means that any, for instance, unemployment or crisis, which is likely to, you know, signal to young adults, oh, wait, now it's uncertain, you should wait a bit. Well, they don't have many years to wait. In many countries, young adults spend at least 2 hours, often 4 or 5, on social media of their free time. This means that the signals and the values and the people they interact with are online. And I really think we have underestimated how this changes our social fabric.
0: And so is it the case that teenagers, people in their early 20s, don't want to have children?
3: Of surveys, that it's the right partner has become a way more important challenge. And we know that the partnerships of young adults have grown more fragile. There is also a value change. In Finland, people who say they don't want children at all has grown from around 4% to around 12%. But it's still a minority. So both in Europe and globally, most people want to have a stable partnership, marriage, and most people want to have a child. And the kind of big trend now is growth in childlessness, most of it unwanted. And that's the key driver of fertility decline currently.
4: We're having a baby!
5: Wow! Is this a baby box?
6: Yes, darling. This is the famous Finnish baby box.
0: As this government video explains, for 80 years, expectant mothers in Finland have been given a box by the state. A starter kit of clothes, sheets and toys. There's also a generous welfare system with free education and cheap healthcare. But the fertility rate is 1.3, close to the nation's record low. Anna Rokia again.
3: Finland and the Nordics have developed very generous family policies, and they do work. The new challenge that we face during the last decades is family formation, the first steps, finding the right partner, settling down, feeling ready for parenthood. And these are not easily helped by these traditional family policies.
0: How are we grappling with that? What do you think it potentially means for us?
3: This future is partly already here. For some, it will mean family lineages die out, villages die out, regions depopulate, small languages for sure will die out much faster than they would otherwise. You asked me about a crisis. Whatever word we use, this is happening. Humanity is already below replacement level and there are fewer babies born every year.
0: What do you think is needed? What does the government need to do?
3: First, I don't think it's about persuasion. I think people, you know, have free choice. What governments can do is signal that if you want and can have a child, we are here to help you and protect you. And it's very often said nowadays that, oh, economic incentives don't work. Well, they have often been really small. If we really created a society where nobody would get economically worse off because they became a parent or had another child, then we can talk. Do they work or don't they?
0: Anna Rotkia in Finland. Governments have been trying to boost the number of children women are having. Since the 1980s, rich countries have dramatically increased what they spend on things like child benefits, childcare and parental leave. So what happens when a government really goes for it? Hungary in Central Europe is the perfect case study.
7: We are living in such times when there are fewer and fewer children born in Europe. For the West, the answer is immigration. But we do not need numbers. We need Hungarian children.
0: The former Hungarian Prime Minister Viktor Orbán a few years ago announcing tens of thousands of dollars in state subsidies for families having more children, tax breaks for mothers, subsidised mortgages. Hungary did then see an increase from 1.2 children per woman to 1.6 in 2021, but by 2025 the rate fell back to 1.3. A noisy election in April saw Viktor Orbán removed after 16 years in power. Family policy was again part of his pitch. Elements of the subsidies are now being reviewed or reformed. Susanna Mackay is a demographer and a sociologist who's now the Deputy State Secretary for Family Policy in the new Hungarian government.
8: We have now had low fertility in Hungary for more than 40 years. So since 1980... For 81, the number of deaths is higher in Hungary than the number of births.
0: The previous government had a target to increase the fertility rate, 1.3 in the most recent data, to 2.1 average children. What is the new government's target?
8: There was a target to increase the total fertility rate to 2.1, but this is a very natalistic target. And there was many criticism from experts that the system lacked long-term stability and scientifically grounded impact assessment. So it didn't integrate, for example, the poorest families and incentivized rather the middle-class, married, tax-paying families through financial and credit instruments. For example, the housing policy in Hungary is really targeted towards ownership, but this is also a trap. Finally, if you take an important loan and you can't pay it back, then you are in a trap which easily leads to poverty. So we would like to base the family policy rather on some classical instruments and not on loans.
0: So that there isn't a target, then the 2.1 target is gone. How will you know then if your policies work?
8: Really, fertility is one aspect of demography and of society. It's also important to take into account the well-being of children who have already been born and the families who have to raise the children. So how many children do people want? I think that if you see that people would like to have more children than they have, then you can build a family policy to close this gap. You may be successful, but this success is also closely linked to economic circumstances and global macroeconomic trends.
0: That's fascinating. So you're saying that the increase in fertility from 2011 to 2021 may not at all be down to the cash handouts that the Orbán government gave to households?
8: I don't think that it didn't have any effect. The problem is indeed that we don't have any assessment of this family policy. So there was really much money spent. What we know is that fertility increase is very, very often linked to advantageous economic situation. And there was an increase in employment rates in Hungary, in average income. So there was really an important economic boom in the second half of the 2010s. Then came a decrease. So after the COVID period of 2020, there was a less advantageous economic situation and fertility rates began to decrease.
0: So are you saying then that it isn't necessarily possible for the government to increase the number of children that Hungarians have, that Hungary is just going to have to get used to the fact that its population will fall?
8: Here, not only fertility is on the table, but also the very high mortality rates, which has to be decreased with adequate health care and the treatment of preventable causes of death. So it isn't just on fertility we have to work, but also on our very bad mortality situation.
0: Susanna Mackay, Deputy State Secretary at Hungary's Ministry of Social and Family Affairs. So Hungary undertook an expensive experiment and it's contested what it achieved. So back to Wyoming in the US.
9: It's a never-ending cycle.
0: And it goes, it goes, and it goes. What are those bandmates and couple Reese and Sean thinking about what they might need to change their mind about not having kids and for the future?
2: Affordability of housing is a huge thing. It's like policies that exist to pretty much to continue to keep housing as expensive as possible. New builds just are so difficult to be approved. So we end up in a crisis where there's just not enough houses being built for the amount of people that are living there. So the house prices obviously are going to go up because the demand is going up.
1: We have four wonderful dogs that run the house, and we live in a community full of friends and wonderful folks and music and art, and it's been amazing. Making music has been amazing, and we have had one of the busiest summers of our lives traveling around all over the state. That's something that I think if we had kids right now, that's not something that we would be able to do. We couldn't be happier with the decisions that we're making, and we never know what the future holds, but I think this has been the best decision that we could make for ourselves, and we hope that other people find what works for them as well.
0: Reese and Sean in Wyoming in the US. Thank you for listening to this edition of Business Daily with me, Rob Young. You can get more episodes on the BBC website at bbc.com and wherever you usually get your downloads.
9: Houthi attacks on Saudi airports cause chaos for global travel. It's World Business Express from the BBC World Service. I'm Luke Wilson. Ukraine's capital is hit by blackouts despite reports of an energy ceasefire, and the president of Microsoft says AI is less regulated than milk. Almost all flights at King Khalid International Airport in Saudi Arabia's capital Riyadh have been cancelled following a series of missile strikes by Houthi fighters in Yemen that have killed more than a dozen people and injured hundreds more. The Iran-backed group has warned airlines against using Saudi airspace, and thousands of flights into the country have been cancelled since Thursday. John Grant is senior analyst at the global travel data provider OAG.
10: The disruption is hitting about 500,000 passengers at this moment in time through those cancelled flights. And the Saudi authorities have issued a NOTAM, which is basically a notice to airmen, advising them that they expect the airport to be closed until the 17th of October. So it's pretty serious.
9: And how crucial is Saudi Arabia as a travel hub when we're talking about the global aviation industry?
10: It's a developing market, and as the country's been opening in itself to global markets in recent years, trying to develop tourism, then Riyadh has become the gateway, and they have had aspirations to rival the likes of Dubai and Doha, although events such as this and delays in aircraft deliveries to their national airline have frustrated those attempts in recent years.
9: What kind of impact is this having on the industry and airlines around the world?
10: In the region, it's very frustrating. The locations such as Dubai and Abu Dhabi were trying to rebuild their tourism market this winter. It's a popular time of year for northern European travellers to head to Dubai, stay on the beaches and enjoy the nightlife. And events like this get caught up in the whole Middle East crisis.
9: John Grant, senior analyst at OAG. So what do these attacks mean for Saudi Arabia's economy more widely? Dr. Mohamed Saloom is a non-resident senior fellow at the Middle East Council on Global Affairs in Qatar.
11: The main problem for Saudi Arabia is the war in the region. And they have already been, and I mean here Saudi Arabia, they have already been targeted by Iran, by its proxies from Iraq. They have targeted the east-west pipeline. But also there is the disruption right across the region, in the Gulf region. And so all countries, including the UAE, Qatar, where I am based now, Bahrain, all GCC countries and Saudi Arabia, they have been suffering economic losses because of what is going on.
9: But it's hard to talk about this without talking about oil. We've heard Saudi Aramco talking about studying additional crude oil export routes today. That driver of the economy, the oil production that we see from Saudi Arabia, how much is that under threat from these recent attacks?
11: Well, I don't think the recent attacks jeopardize the oil production. And I mean the recent attacks on the airports. But the Houthis have already tried to attack the West-East pipeline. They have already attacked Aramco, unsuccessfully so far as I know, but it could happen in the future. So when that happens, I think Saudi Arabia's ambition to produce more oil, to get more money, to support their economy, would be in danger. I think this is an issue for everybody in the region at the moment. It's not only for Saudi Arabia. Let's not forget also that the Houthis did not start from nowhere. The kingdom has already went inside Yemen trying to help the UN-recognized Yemeni government retake Sana'a, the capital. And so there is an ongoing war, and the Houthis are linked to Iran, and Iran has been supporting them with ballistic missiles, with military capabilities, with the ability to target with precision these airports and Aramco facilities, and Aramco is their main oil production facility, and also pipelines that are diverting oil away from the Strait of Hormuz to the Red Sea.
9: Mohamed Saloum from the Middle East Council on Global Affairs in Qatar. Ukraine's capital, Kyiv, has suffered another night of power cuts following Russian attacks on its energy infrastructure, despite President Trump's announcement of a possible energy ceasefire. It comes as Washington's decision to import Russian diesel to help bring down fuel prices has drawn criticism from Ukraine and its allies. Volodymyr Ormelian is Ukraine's former infrastructure minister and a retired army major. He's been speaking to the BBC.
12: Even after declared energy ceasefire by Trump, a power plant in Kharkiv, eastern Ukraine, was attacked immediately after.
0: How much damage has there been to Ukraine's energy infrastructure in recent months? And how quickly are you able to rebuild it?
12: Basically saying we are left only with our nuclear power stations. Everything else was destroyed or heavily damaged and under permanent repair. In such circumstances, it's very difficult to survive during winter time, but it's not our first experience, and we'll keep on fighting if there is no other chance left for us. It will be a very tough winter and challenging one. We only hope that temperature will not be heavily below zero. Definitely for us, it's the main crucial thing that sanctions against Russia are in place. Because the only chance for Kremlin to go on with this war is not only supplies from China, but money from the West received for energy.
9: Ukraine's former infrastructure minister, Volodymyr Ormelian. Susanna Streeter is chief investment strategist at Wealth Club. So how is all of this affecting global markets and energy markets, Susanna?
13: Well, oil prices are back on the boil, with Brent crude, the benchmark, surging above $107 a barrel, so almost 50% higher since the conflict began. Donald Trump's deal to release Russian diesel supplies has often

0: need to spend, as this has all pushed up borrowing costs.
1: Susanna Streeter from Wealth Club, thank you. A major cyber attack in France has caused the failure of fridges in several national supermarket chains, leaving stocks of fresh and frozen products destroyed. Hackers reportedly triggered forced defrosting remotely, with up to 200 Intermarché stores affected. In Alsace, two supermarkets alone said the damage will cost more than $300,000, with warnings that losses on a national scale could be in the millions. The president of Microsoft says more action needs to be taken to ensure artificial intelligence technology remains a benefit to humanity.
2: I would say we always welcome, you know, when we have fair trade conditions between different players, and I believe we are moving forward. And what is also absolutely
1: apologies there. Brad Smith also told the BBC that the UK is one of the best placed countries to oversee the evaluation and regulation of frontier AI models, as it already possesses the technological capability. He's the latest tech leader to call for closer oversight, while US President Donald Trump has insisted the industry should police itself. Just to note, that was a clip there of the Citroen boss Xavier Chardon, not Microsoft President Brad Smith. And finally, a fire has destroyed Paris's oldest covered market in the city's central Marais district. Officials say the blaze took hold of the Marché Couvert des Enfants Rouges, which dates back to 1615 in the early hours of Monday morning, and has left it completely destroyed. It's thought about 20 stallholders have lost their livelihoods as a result. That's it from World Business Express. Please subscribe to get the latest episodes. You can search for World Business Express wherever you get your podcasts. I'm Luke Wilson. Thanks very much for listening.

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1: In Hungary, it's 6 months since Viktor Orbán was voted out of power. He'd governed for 16 years and established an iron grip on many aspects of the state. I'm Nick Thorpe in Budapest, and I'm asking how the new government is changing Hungary.
0: Assignment. 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
2: A powerful El Niño can bring floods, drought, and devastation across the globe. But what if you know it's coming months in advance?
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4: Welcome to Outside Source with me, Rahul Tandon, sat here live in the floor of the BBC newsroom in central London. Over the weekend, I'm sure that many of you have been following what has been taking place in Saudi Arabia, because the Houthis, the Yemeni-backed rebel group that is supported by Iran, stepped up its attacks on King Khalid International Airport in Saudi Arabia. We've seen pictures from the weekend that show travellers at the airport fleeing in panic following the attack. Some have blood on their faces. The attacks have shattered Saudi Arabia's attempts to portray itself as a place for tourists, as a place where international business can operate. It's also led to questions about why Saudi Arabia was not prepared for attacks like this. We're going to try and answer that question and others. Our correspondents just sat down in front of us. We're going to be talking to him after the very latest world news.
5: BBC News with Moira Alderson. A major cyber attack has caused the failure of refrigeration systems in hundreds of French supermarkets, leading to the wide-scale destruction of stocks of fresh and frozen products. Hugh Schofield explains.
6: The nationwide Intermarché chain of supermarkets says that between 150 and 200 of its stores were hit overnight. Other brands are also reported to have been targeted. The pirates hacked into centralised software that regulates when retail freezer units go into their periodic hours of defrosting. Instead of seeing their temperature increase slightly for 1 or 2 hours, the units were set to a constant 50 degrees Celsius. When staff at one store arrived this morning, they said they were hit by a wave of heat from the freezers. The cost of the damage is still being assessed, but will come to many millions of euros in lost food.
5: Flights across Saudi Arabia are again being heavily disrupted as

0: Houthi fighters continue to fire missiles towards the country from Yemen. The international airport in Riyadh is suspending almost all flights for a second day after three deadly attacks in the past few days. From Beirut, here's Hugo Beshega.
1: This is obviously one of the busiest airports in the country, has been repeatedly targeted by the Houthis in recent days. We still don't know when the airport is going to reopen. Obviously, it has been significantly damaged as a result of these attacks. But I think everybody knows that there isn't a military solution to this crisis. I think obviously for the Saudis, there is an element of humiliation given the scale of what is happening inside their country. They will try to give a response, but it is inevitable that at some point all these different players will have to go back to negotiations. This will have to be solved through diplomacy.
0: Homeland Security agents have carried out a pre-dawn raid on the Washington home of the Somali-born progressive congresswoman Ilhan Omar. Reports say the search relates to an investigation into the immigration paperwork that her father submitted for her when she was a child. Ione Wells has this report.
2: Homeland Security Investigations agents executed a criminal search warrant at Ilhan Omar's home, three sources familiar with the matter told the BBC's US news partner CBS News. They said the investigation centred on her immigration paperwork. Ilhan Omar is Somali-born and came to the US as a refugee in the 1990s before becoming a naturalised US citizen in the year 2000. She has frequently been the target of political insults from President Trump, who has also regularly described the Somali-American community as a threat to Minnesota. The raid comes about 3 weeks before the midterm elections, where Republicans will be defending their majorities in Congress.
0: President Zelensky says Ukraine needs American pressure on Russia and not sanctions relief and concessions. The veiled criticism of President Trump's new diesel deal with Moscow came at a Polish security conference. Mr. Zelensky said a so-called energy ceasefire with the invaders could be a major step towards ending the war if Moscow respected it. BBC News. The Indian opposition leader Rahul Gandhi has led a march through central Delhi, accusing the government of stealing votes through its revisions of the electoral roll. Mr. Gandhi called for the Electoral Commission chief to quit in a demand echoing that of the student-led protest movement, the Cockroach Junta Party, which held major rallies at the weekend. Residents of Adwa in northern Tigray say Ethiopian federal forces have captured the town, which is near the border with Eritrea. They told the BBC that the army moved in after rebel fighters abandoned the town over the weekend, but not before widespread looting took place. Polish authorities have arrested a 21-year-old Ukrainian student on suspicion of preparing a racially aggravated murder and a knife attack for an online challenge known as Bloody Friday. The arrest follows a series of recent violent incidences in Poland involving three stabbing attacks in 4 days and a reported alleged assassination plot against the Prime Minister and Defence Minister. The Nobel Peace Prize winner and judge Navi Pillay has described US sanctions on her former employer, the International Criminal Court, as totally unacceptable and shocking. Hours after she was awarded the prize last week, the US Secretary of State Marco Rubio unveiled his latest punitive measures against the Hague-based War Crimes Tribunal, saying he wanted to cripple its ability to operate because it unfairly targeted Americans and Israelis. Speaking to the BBC, Ms. Pillay accused Washington of trying to manipulate international law to favour friends.
3: It's a single state that is taking this action with great hypocrisy, of course. They want the court there to go after the person they want to go after, and that is Putin. They support the indictment and warrant against President Putin, but they say hands off Israel. International law is not there to be manipulated to favour your friends and condemn those you don't like.
0: BBC News.
4: Welcome to Outside Source with me, Rahul Tandon, here sat in our newsroom in central London. As always, we'll start the programme painting a little picture of what is going on. It is pretty busy down here at the moment. One of the reasons is because I can see on the big screen in front of me, pictures coming in from the UK, House of Commons and the British Prime Minister Andy Burnham has been speaking there. He has said that the EU status quo is not good enough as MPs have come back from their holiday. Interesting, on another screen I could see just a short while ago, Keir Kallis, the EU Foreign Affairs Council head there, holding a press conference. Both her and Andy Burnham are talking about our top story, which is what is taking place in Saudi Arabia, because Saudi Arabia's energy minister has vowed a serious response to the deadly attacks on the kingdom's airport and oil and gas facilities by Yemen's Iran-backed Houthi movement. The country's energy minister, Prince Abdulaziz bin Salman, said the kingdom would make a serious response to those attacks.
5: The events of recent weeks are serious. Our response must be equally serious, while remaining focused on the decades ahead. Vision 23 must continue. Investment must continue. The development of our energy system and industrial capability continue, and our commitment to the prosperity of our people and to our international partnerships remains firm.
4: We've seen these Houthi attacks on King Khalid International Airport on Sunday. One person died in Saturday's attack. 13 people were killed and more than 300 injured. I know a lot of you have questions about what is taking place here. So I'm delighted to say, sat in front of me on our table, I have BBC Monitoring's Greg Holyoake, who is their Middle East specialist, familiar voice on this programme as well. And if people listening at home, a lot of people will have followed this story, but for those who haven't, let's start again here, because we have Saudi Arabia, we have Yemen, we have the Houthis. Can you put it all together for us?
6: Yes, and I think it's a very complex picture, and it involves both a huge amount within Yemen itself and in the wider region. So within Yemen itself, in 2014, this Houthi group, who are, as you say, kind of backed, allied with Iran, and are said to be getting a lot of support from them politically, diplomatically, militarily, though not direct Iranian involvement, they stormed to take over the capital, Sana'a, and they have been there ever since. Since 2015, Saudi Arabia has launched an operation which has led a kind of regional coalition involving other Gulf countries, notably the UAE. Now, the anti-Houthi forces in Yemen South are very disunited and sort of united mostly by the fact that they are against the Houthis, and some of them are backed by Saudi Arabia, some of them are backed by the United Arab Emirates.
4: Mm. And they've disagreed over that, haven't they?
6: Oh, massively. I mean, so this is not the first bout of violence in Yemen in the last year, but the last bout was actually between two anti-Houthi forces, the secessionist Southern Transitional Council and the government, the pro Saudi and Saudi-backed government forces, which were, in the end, ultimately successful over that secessionist group.
4: OK, there we go. That's painted the picture. You're right, it is complicated, but it's good to remind people of exactly where we have got to. So now we have these attacks taking place, mounting up on Saudi Arabia. Lots of questions coming in from our audience. Let's hear the first one now.
7: My name is Abel from Uganda. What explains the recent failure to intercept missiles targeting Riyadh Airport that killed 14 people? And then, are we seeing a new generation of Houthi weapons? And does this escalation suggest the collapse of the Saudi Houthi detente and a wider regional spillover?
4: Interesting question. A lot of people wondering where all these weapons are coming from.
6: So that is a very good question. And on the specific point about a new generation of Houthi weapons, that is something we've absolutely seen. And a lot of that came during the escalation when they were firing a lot at Israel and US and even UK warships in the Red Sea over what was happening in Gaza. They have a new range of hypersonic ballistic missiles, which are called the Palestine 2.
4: Do they make them themselves, or are they getting them from somewhere?
6: We're seeing quite a lot of organic creation of these weapons within the kind of the Houthi controlled parts of Yemen. Obviously, those components need to come in. They don't have all of the resources for it. So there's definitely, there's both military know-how coming from Iran especially, but also Iran's kind of axis of resistance groups, the Hezbollahs, the Hamases that you see, and also some groups in Iraq. There are also reports of, you know, Chinese components coming in, but I think, and North Korean components coming in to a lesser extent, as well as Russian. But I think it's important to say, especially with the Russian and the Chinese components, those are not shipments directly coming into Yemeni ports from Chinese or Russian ports. Those are things that are probably going to Iran and then getting passed on. But yes, we're definitely seeing a lot more organic creation and putting together of these weapons within Yemen.
4: OK, we always welcome questions from our listeners. Let's take you to another part of the world there. This question comes from India for you, Greg.
8: You are from India. I have no idea why Houthis are attacking Saudi. And I have no idea why Saudi is letting anyone attack them, because I can see they are one of the most richest nations.
4: Yeah, a lot of people will be thinking they've got so much money in Saudi Arabia from oil, surely they should have the best weapons to defend themselves.
6: I mean, they do definitely have a good system that's mostly, it's a milieu of Western and also kind of Chinese and even some Russian-made weapons, I believe, in their arsenal and defensive weapons. And they have mostly been able to shoot down these missiles. But it kind of relates to the previous question that these new hypersonic missiles are really very hard to shoot down, even with the highest capabilities. And I think it's important to say, you know, Saudi Arabia is one of many incredibly oil-rich, yes, resource-rich nations, and the Iran war we have seen has shown that all of them are still susceptible to being attacked by certain weaponry, especially these ballistic missiles coming in.
4: And we have missiles, and also drone technology is moving so quickly.
6: Exactly. And I mean, you know, this is the new forefront of warfare that we're seeing. And my colleagues in the Iran, but also in the Russia and Ukraine teams at BBC Monitoring, you know, these are things that they're seeing all the time. Warfare does push these technologies forward massively. And these groups like the Houthis, like Hamas, like Hezbollah, are really taking advantage of these low-cost, lower-tech, but highly effective types of warfare.
4: And we are seeing that they are very effective, aren't we? You said it was complicated, and that's why we've got a lot of questions to really get through here. Let's take you to another one.
9: Hello, this is Sarah from Lebanon. I guess the question shouldn't be about why Saudi Arabia has become a target. The question should be, why has Yemen been a target all these years?
4: That is an important point, isn't it?
6: Yes, and it's good to know, it's important to point out that this is just the latest escalation in a much wider regional and civil conflict. As we mentioned at the beginning, the Saudis were attacking Yemen from 2014. And even before then, you know, Yemen has not seen a full year of peace since its formation in 1994 in its modern state. Even in a kind of... just to quickly as an addendum, that earlier, you know, in the previous century, there was a point where northern Yemen, which is led by these Zaidi Shia Muslim groups, it's of the same sect that the Houthis are from, were allied to Saudi Arabia in a civil war with a Russian USSR-backed South. Why Saudi Arabia now is attacking them? I mean, there are accusations of, you know, wanting regional hegemony. I suppose Saudi Arabia would say for itself that the Houthis have long been an enemy, have long gone for skirmishes against them, and it's part of their principles, the Houthis, that they eventually want to take over Mecca and Medina, the holy cities of which Saudi Arabia controls at this point.
4: And we have seen the Houthis not just attack the airport, you know, they are really attacking the Saudi economic infrastructure, aren't they?
6: Absolutely. And this is the thing. So what we've seen today, and I think it's come out in some Saudi reporting, is because of these attacks these drones that have been shot down over Mecca and Medina, which the Houthis have vehemently denied targeting, and this attack, you know, Saudi media has for the first time, I mean, it's so unusual for them to do this, but they've actually put out footage of the attacks.
4: Yes.
6: And, you know, for a very tight-lipped, very kind of authoritarian government, that is unusual for the media to be doing that. But even in there, you see a lot of these pilgrims coming in, and actually Saudi Arabia's two biggest sources of income are natural resources and then religious tourism. So we can see that they are now really taking up this line that the Houthis are both trying to attack natural resources, raising oil prices around the world, but also attacking these religious sites and people.
4: Yes, and somebody who will be watching this very closely is President Trump, because he needs those oil prices, or wants the oil prices, to come down probably before the midterms. Let's go to Ghana now and listen to this question.
10: My name is Kelly Roxon. I definitely believe that the big wave is coming, though. Houthis, I believe this is just a chance for them, you know, to throw up every goddamn thing they have. But how long would it last? How long can Houthis hold on to their firepower?
4: Goes back to what we were talking about before, wasn't it? The stock that they have, how quickly they can replenish them?
6: Yes, that is a central question that we are monitoring at the moment, especially because, you know, they every time they launch these attacks, and when they launch these attacks that drew in the Western coalition, especially the US and the UK, their stocks were depleted from firing loads of them, but also, you know, from a lot of them being destroyed by counterattacks from the Western alliance. The same is happening now. You know, we are seeing there are over 1,000 operations that are being launched by Yemeni anti-Houthi forces and the Saudi forces against the Houthis, even in the last few days. That's what they are saying. That's the Houthis themselves. So that's going to have an effect over how much they can get, and if there is a blockade on weapon shipments getting to them from abroad, or even these components, there must be a kind of shelf life to how long they can do that.
4: It's interesting, Greg, on this subject, because often when we look for questions from our audience, you know, sometimes you get a lot, sometimes it can be a bit of a struggle. There are lots today, which shows that people are interested in this. People maybe don't understand it as well. So here's another one.
11: My name is Dr. Abbas Abuja, Nigeria. I want to know why Saudi Arabia is fighting Yemen. Are they stooges to the American government, or they are fighting to protect their own integrity and territorial history?
4: We've sort of covered this before, but that bit about the American involvement here, have we seen American involvement in Yemen?
6: Well, so it's a good question, and as you say, we've sort of covered it, and the answer to that question is really dependent on who you're speaking to. I think with the American involvement, the Houthis are quite strategic about who they are targeting. So when there was this previous attacks launched on Israel and Western shipping over Gaza and the West's support for Israel, they absolutely did not bring in Saudi Arabia at all. They did not attack Saudi ships. They did not attack Saudi Arabia itself. They did not even mention Saudi Arabia in their media. This time we're sort of seeing the opposite. They're not mentioning... we've seen a couple of mentions of Saudi American aggression, but that's perhaps just because Donald Trump, after these last attacks, has been suggesting that the US could get involved. But along the time that the US has sort of been reticent to actually start launching any strikes or become involved in anything other than rhetoric in support of Saudi Arabia, supposedly one of its greatest allies in the region, the Houthis in kind have not mentioned America at all. So, you know, there is definitely a close relationship between the US and Saudi Arabia, and both the US and Saudi Arabia have been striking Yemen in the last few years in their own way. But it's more complicated than simply saying that they're stooges or just two sides of the same coin.
4: Well, listen, thank you for taking all of it. We didn't actually get through all of them. There was a couple left. But before you go, briefly, if you don't mind, I wanted to get your thoughts. Have you been surprised at this sudden uptake in Houthi attacks on Riyadh itself that we've seen over the past week or so?
6: I mean, yes, even from my point. So for some context, before I was lucky enough to work here with BBC Monitoring, I was working on a documentary about Yemen for a few years. And even at that point, you know, we never saw something necessarily of this scale where they managed to get these airports. And when I saw this attack, I mean, I heard it on the news as front page news here in the UK over the weekend. And it is shocking that they have managed to cause such destruction right at the heart of Saudi Arabia.
4: Greg, as always, thank you very much for coming and answering those questions that we get from our listeners. I want to say thank you to all our listeners as well here on the BBC World Service. We'd like to give you information, but we'd like to take on board what you have to say, what you think as well, and put those questions to our correspondents who, like Greg did so eloquently there, do try and respond to them. That was one story that kept this newsroom extremely busy over the course of the weekend. This was another one. It's one that I was getting lots of messages from as well, from my friends, family who live in India and Delhi in particular, which is where my mother came from. India's opposition parties have marched to the Supreme Court in Delhi to submit a petition demanding the resignation of the election chief over alleged voter fraud. The police stopped most of the thousands of demonstrators en route, causing many clashes. I'm sure some of you may have seen pictures of those. Well, a short while ago, I spoke to Ishadita Lahiri, who gave me a sense of what Delhi is like at the moment.
12: You know, central Delhi, which in many ways is the nerve center of Delhi's politics and its culture, it's where the parliament is, it is where the election commission is, it's where the Supreme Court is. Central Delhi is heavily under security. There have been about 40,000 security personnel that have been deployed there, pulled in from places like India-administered Kashmir, from border areas, from conflict zones. And this heavy security has been here since the protest started 3 days ago. Now, the opposition has taken out a march today to India's Supreme Court, demanding that the Chief Election Commissioner and the entire exercise of the revision of India's electoral rolls be put on hold and that the Chief Election Commissioner resign. And this opposition march was led by Rahul Gandhi, who is the leader of opposition in India, and saw a huge turnout and was also supported by ordinary students and student groups. So, yes, a very action-packed day in central Delhi today.
4: Yes, and I think people listening to this will have seen a lot of those pictures that went across the world from the weekend where it was action-packed there. You talked there about the electoral commissioner here, and this is the issue at the moment that is at the centre of this, isn't it? The number of people, what people say it could be up to 130 million who've been removed from the electoral roll. Tell us more about that, because the government says, look, there are dead people on it, there are duplicates on it, which is why they have to be removed.
12: Well, yes, this entire exercise of revising India's electoral rolls is supposed to be a periodic exercise and has been done many times in the past. But this time around, when it was announced, it found itself at the center of a massive controversy. Now, critics say that the SIR process, the way it is being carried out now, is extremely unfair to poorer sections of society and even migrants who may not have the documentation required to prove that they are eligible to vote. There are others who say that this entire exercise, which is a massive exercise, you know, like preparing electoral rolls for 1.4 billion people, many critics say that this entire exercise has also been carried out in a hurried manner. And the opposition has alleged that the voter rolls are being made in such a way that they help the ruling Bharatiya Janata Party or BJP government. So it is in this context that we should see the present protests. So now that the SIR has been so controversial, recently after that there was an investigation published by Indian newspaper Indian Express, which said that certain key decisions related to the SIR were made unilaterally by the Chief Election Commissioner Gyanesh Kumar, even though his colleagues in the Election Commission had raised objections to them. And that is why, given that the SIR has been so controversial, and as you said, 130 million people have been struck off the list, that is why this investigation, when it came to light, caused such a massive uproar.
4: SAR is the special intensive revision which is being used to look at that electoral roll again. Yeah. At the centre of this is the Cockroach Party that came up, you know, when students were concerned, weren't they, about what was going on with exams and there. We see a lot of young people on the streets now. Is there a wider frustration beyond electoral rolls, beyond exams as well, about their lot in life in India, jobs? I mean, are we seeing a growing frustration amongst young people?
12: You know, in many ways, Cockroach Janata Party and the protest that it first called for against India's education minister regarding irregularities in India's public exams, in many ways, it gave a voice to the youth of the nation, a nation which is seeing high unemployment. So in many ways, the youth found an organization that is speaking in their language, that is basically demanding something that they are very concerned of. Now, when I went to the protest a few days ago, I saw a lot of young people who were also a part of the last protest who had turned up. And remember, they had turned up in spite of the heavy security arrangements that were present in that area.
4: And what did they say to you? Sorry to interrupt you. When you spoke to those people at the protest, what did they say to you?
12: They say that there is a sense of frustration with the government because it feels like the voices of the youth is not heard. They say that there are very few people in the political circles who are actually speaking about the issues that affect the youth, like jobs, unemployment, education. So they feel that with the movement that was started by the Cockroach Janata Party, there is someone to speak for them. And that's why, even though a lot of the young people who were present at the protests that are happening now have not been directly affected by this revision of electoral rolls, they feel that they are here in solidarity with the Cockroach Janata Party and the movement, which is essentially a youth movement.
4: Yeah, and it clearly is growing. And Prime Minister Modi has been in power, what, for over 12 years now. How significant a threat is this to him? Some people say it's one of the biggest political threats that he's faced since becoming Prime Minister.
12: Well, we have to look at this in context. Like, remember, just a few months ago, there was a mass protest against Prime Minister Modi's education minister, Dharmendra Pradhan. And after those protests, he was forced to resign. And now, just a few weeks after that, there are these mass protests against the Election Commission, which people who are protesting believe is working at the behest of the BJP government. And the government is worried about that. They will be worried about that. And that shows in the number of security personnel that were deployed. That shows in how the government is trying to contain these protests and ensure that they do not become big like the protests last time around. So they will be looking very closely at how these protests play out. And of course, you also have the opposition now lending their support to the youth protesters. So that is another level of pressure that is being built on the Modi government. However, till now, there has been no effort from the government side to reach out to the protesters or have any kind of dialogue. And it will be interesting to see how the government reacts to these sustained protests in the days to come.
4: It will be interesting to see. Of course, we will follow the reaction from the government and whether the protests in Delhi, and they were also in other parts of India as well, are sustained. On those economic factors that have led to many young people taking to the streets of India over the course of the last few months. I also work in the business unit. We put out a podcast on the weekend on our business daily feed, looking at some of the factors behind it. Go and have a listen wherever you get your podcasts from.
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14: When the British Empire abolished slavery in 1833, plantation owners turned to Indian indentured labour, taking more than 1 million people to colonies from Guyana to Mauritius to the Caribbean and beyond.
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17: 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And that is why I say the social revolution began there.
13: In Our Time, Indian Indentured Labour. Sunday at 2 GMT.
4: Here on Outside Source, and also here in the newsroom over the last few weeks, we've had the use of the word fraternities or frat houses a lot more. Of course, that's all linked to the case that is taking place at Cornell University. But we wanted to get a little bit behind the scenes, give you a bit more information on these frat houses and fraternities. So James has had a conversation with somebody who's been inside one, somebody who's also worked with one as well. It's fascinating. It's coming up after the world news.
0: BBC News with Moira Alderson. A cyber attack has caused refrigerators to fail at hundreds of supermarkets across France. Several big chains are affected. Large quantities of fresh and frozen food have been spoiled. It's thought hackers triggered a defrosting mechanism by targeting control systems. Flights across Saudi Arabia are again being badly disrupted as Yemeni Houthis continue their missile attacks on the kingdom. Riyadh International Airport is suspending almost all flights for a second day. Federal agents have raided the Washington home of the Democratic Congresswoman Ilhan Omar. They're investigating her immigration paperwork. The Somali-born lawmaker, who came to America as a child refugee, has been the target of frequent insults from President Trump. President Zelensky says what Ukraine needs is American pressure on Russia rather than sanctions relief and concessions. The veiled criticism of President Trump's diesel deal came as he addressed a security forum in Poland. Thousands of protesters are marching on India's Supreme Court. Led by the opposition Congress Party, they want to submit a petition about the removal of millions of names from voter lists. Residents of Adwa in northern Tigray say Ethiopian federal forces have captured the town, which is near the border with Eritrea. They told the BBC the army moved in after rebels withdrew. An Israeli teenager has been killed and several people injured near the Lebanese border in a blast believed to have been caused by unexploded ordnance. Police are investigating whether one of the students found an explosive device and put it in his bag during an annual school hike. And the health of London's River Thames has improved dramatically in the first year since the opening of a multi-billion pound sewer project. A report found the so-called super sewer reduced the amount of raw sewage entering the water by almost 90%. BBC News.
4: Welcome back to Outside Source, coming to you live from our newsroom here. Let us just paint a picture of what is taking place around us. I'm sure you can hear that buzz of conversation. To my right is where a lot of the people working on our TV channel sit. And I can see a pretty intense conversation. Ben Brown, the presenter, talking to some of the producers there. To the left of that, we have this new studio where if you go online and you watch a lot of our streaming content, that comes from there. And behind me too, my left, it's very busy at this point of time. People I can see working furiously away, particularly on the online desk, because that's where a lot of our live page updates come from. Ukraine, of course, featuring strongly in that. And as you look around the desks that are sat, with the banks of desks around me with computers on them, you see lots of coffee cups, teacups, snacks as well, people grabbing a bite to eat during what is generally very, very busy shifts. Let us turn to this story now, because the recent case involving a student at Cornell University has raised concerns about drinking, drugs and consent on university campuses. In September, a woman identified anonymously as Jane Doe filed a lawsuit against Cornell. She alleged that in 2024 she was drugged and raped by several men, which they deny. She also alleges the university failed to protect her or adequately punish the men involved. The case is now being investigated by New York State prosecutors and has led to angry protests. Fraternities or frat houses are all-male social organizations on U.S. university campuses. Members often live and socialize together, and many are known for their parties. My colleague James Reynolds brought together two men to share what they know or remember about life in frat houses. Matthew works with fraternities on a college campus, while Mickey is a former fraternity president who graduated in 2007. We start with Mickey reflecting on his own time in a fraternity.
18: When you have a group of what I'll call like immature men, or like men that are still kind of embodying like an immature masculine type of archetype, there was a lot of kind of jokes, and those jokes might have been, nobody was making outright kind of sexual assault jokes or rape jokes, but it would have been, we did make a lot of jokes around things that were objectifying to women or perhaps demeaning to women. And those are the things that I, you know, having grown up, looking back, realized that's like, I knew that if I was engaging in that type of humor, that I knew that I was joking, and I knew that, and I thought I knew that my friends were joking, but in hindsight, I really didn't. That was the type of humor that creates a culture where if there's 10 guys in a room and maybe 9 of them are joking and, you know, ha ha ha, that's okay. And then, but there's one guy who isn't joking, and you can't tell, and when you're in that room, you can't tell the difference. That's the type of culture that could have perpetuated something severe happening. Like, you know, I would love to think that the guys that I went to school with and I was in my house with, like, they would never have done anything like that, and probably wouldn't have. But it's like the guys who were coming up who were younger than us that perhaps I didn't know as well as I was graduating and they were entering, and they're looking up and we're making these types of jokes, and they start to think that some things that really are not okay might be okay because we're joking about it. And I think that's the thing, that it takes courage to try and call that out, to call that behavior out within a friend group, because it could lead to your ostracization. But that's the type of thing that we as men, I think today, and especially former fraternity members, to stand up and say, if you're seeing that type of joke, if you're seeing that type of humor, and you're not saying something, then you are potentially enabling a severe event happening down the line. And it's worth you being uncomfortable in a room for 5 seconds to help to prevent something like that from happening, because it certainly wouldn't be as uncomfortable as the events that that young woman had to go through.
19: Mikey, of course, you're recalling the events of your own university life, which are many years ago. And Matthew, I want to bring you in because you are speaking to today's students right now as they all grapple with some of the issues that everyone in America has been debating. When you speak to male students at university, Matthew, what do you talk to them about?
20: I'm talking a lot about just how folks are doing and every day, how folks are taking care of themselves, but also having the real conversations around consent and what that looks like and what it is not, and how it is very normalized, unfortunately, for men to engage in rape culture, and how they speak to their brothers, how they speak to women, how they are not asking enough questions, how they are not checking in enough when it comes to engaging in sex with other folks. And so we're having a lot of conversations around checking in on themselves. We're having conversations around how to effectively check in with others and how to prevent harm, how to stop other folks from doing harm to others, and the importance of making sure that consent is given enthusiastically, making sure that consent is an ongoing conversation, and making sure that they are not perpetuating harm, that the realities that a lot of men do perpetuate because of the lack of emotional wellness.
19: Matthew, you speak there about telling men about consent, how important that is. Someone listening might think, why on earth do people need to be told? Surely every sane thinking adult human being knows exactly what consent is, what right is, what wrong is. And if they're having to be told, isn't there a much wider problem?
20: I agree. I definitely agree that people in 2026 definitely understand what consent is. At the same time, though, the reality is that not everyone has the same level of knowledge. Not everyone even has the same access. Some people may have never, coming into a college campus, depending on their upbringing, may have never talked about sex, may have never even engaged in sex, may have never had some of these conversations. And so, yeah, the wider problem is, one, men are choosing, right, not to have the conversations out of feeling as if it creates distance between them and what it means to be a man. They believe that it makes a sexual experience less fun or less thrilling or less just wanting to have that experience. And I do think it believes in, we need to be educating men on how to not harm women very early on. A lot of men do know. A lot of men do know what consent is. And I think the reality is that a lot of men choose not to actually do the actual work that is involved in obtaining consent, because they may want to fit in. They want to seem cool. They want to be that guy on campus.
19: And on that point, Mikey, let's go back to your experiences at university, that point about wanting to fit in, wanting to be the cool guy on campus. Did you see that in any of the people you knew?
18: Of course. Everybody wanted to be the cool guy on campus. Yes. Like that was, and you know, the other thing that happens within fraternity culture, or Greek culture as it's called in the US, is that, and it's called Greek culture because of the Greek letters that are associated with each fraternity house, but there was also a deep rivalry with the other fraternities. And then the sororities with the female houses, they had their own rivalries as well. So we were all trying to like outdo each other in terms of coolness, or like the best parties, or all of that stuff, you know, and that doesn't necessarily have to mean that in order to be cool, that you need to engage in sexual assault. That wasn't something that was outright in the open, things like that. But in terms of that desire to fit in and to be cool, that was absolutely there.
19: Mikey, can you remember any times where someone was having to do, I don't know what you would call it, a test or a dare, that looking back on it, you think, well, that maybe contributed to an atmosphere that you wouldn't approve of today?
18: Oh, yes. I mean, so as part of the initiation or the pledging rituals, there was a lot of hazing, and that culture, I think there's some schools have really come down, and some chapters of and fraternities have really come down on that type of a culture where you're forcing young boys to do things that you wouldn't really want to repeat in public. And I went through that. I was, you know, for me, it was, I was consenting to participate in these type of hazing rituals because of the respect that I had for the fraternity organization at that time. And I that thought that that was something that was important to go through so that I would be accepted by the older members of the fraternity.
19: Such as?
18: I'm going to decline to answer that, if that's okay. It's, I don't want to call anyone out or let's just, yeah, I'll to the high level would have been a lot of forced drinking to get guys into a state of like severe inebriation. And if you weren't participating, then you would be disciplined or punished for not engaging in that type of drinking culture. Otherwise you might've had to, we played pranks on some of the sorority houses. So pranking some of the girls, and I did some things that I'm certainly not proud of, you know. So you might have events taking place in strip clubs. I heard stories of from other houses where, you know, guys would be locked in an enclosed space, perhaps a very small enclosed space with nothing but a diaper and some beer, and you just had to like ride out the night. It was like things like that that were type of like extreme hazing examples. And I don't even, there's much worse stories out there. Like I don't think nothing that we did was I don't think we did anything illegal, but there's certainly out there. I'm not sure how, I don't know, I'm sure if that's that culture has improved or if that's gotten worse.
20: I just want to, you know, jump in and say, first of all, I really appreciate you, Mikey, being willing to speak on your experience. To even hear the pause, hesitation, just to speak on it, I think it just really shows how impactful the experience to even get into a fraternity can be. And it can be impactful for many reasons, but it can also really be impactful for a lot of negative reasons, right? It can be impactful for having to go through that experience and not even being wanting to speak on it. And
18: you know. I mean, absolutely. I mean, the thing, like I personally came out of that experience was just like, okay, well, that was crazy. And I don't think I carry any scars myself, but like, I remember there were guys that got really upset. I mean, we had to pull them aside and be like, it's okay. It's okay. We're just joking. Like that kind of thing. But like, there were absolutely guys who are probably, maybe not at my chapter, but elsewhere, but like, or maybe at my chapter, I don't really know, but that might've been severely traumatized by some of the events that like that's those type of hazing rituals. Then you kind of go through it together. And then you have this like kind of bond of secrecy that helps to keep the brotherhood together. And, you know, that's pretty, yeah, it's not, it's, I wouldn't want my son to go through it. So,
20: Yeah. And even this, like this culture of secrecy and not speaking up, and fraternity brothers are learning early on, let's keep this a secret. Let's not spread this. Mm-hmm. Let's engage in behaviors that we may not actually want to do, or engage in behaviors that are so harmful, but we're not going to tell anyone. And so they're already being, they're being trained to, you know, keep stuff inside and not express and not and not say no. So I just think that contributes to why there are many, the unfortunate reality that there are many just fraternity members that engage in these behaviors. And then they have learned that, hey, it's okay because no one's going to know anyway.
1: Yeah, I think you're absolutely right. I mean, think if when you're 18 years old and you're seeing an event that's just like a hazing type event that carries a lot of alcohol, and maybe there's some extreme stuff happening in that room, and then 2 weeks later in the next room over, there's some extreme stuff happening, and now there happens to be a woman involved, and you're young and you're intoxicated the entire time, and maybe you're not able to adequately tell the difference because you haven't been, you know some part of you, something might be wrong.
20: Yeah. The culture around secrecy, not having to check other people and not having to call out others, is what creates these horrific dynamics.
1: I think you're absolutely right. And I think unfortunately it extends beyond the college campus and into adulthood, where you might have men in their 20s or 30s or 40s will like be sitting in a room and some guy will say something that's just really not okay. And I've been in those rooms, and unfortunately I didn't say anything and nobody around me said anything either. I remember I clocked it and I was like, that guy's messed up. I don't want to be around that guy, but I didn't call him out in the room because I don't know, I guess I lacked the language and I lacked the courage. And that is, I think the work that we need to do as more mature, conscious men, to instill these types of values into younger men and younger boys, whether they're in a fraternity or not, to say, never abandon yourself for the chance to fit into a group, because you will regret it later.
19: Knowing what you both know now, if there are future generations of your respective families, would you want them to join fraternities?
20: I'd be okay if future generations did not join a fraternity. I think there is space for folks to get community, get culture, and find folks with similar likings outside of fraternities. Unfortunately, I do think that the reality is that a lot of fraternities are not safe spaces for folks. And so I personally would be okay with future generations not joining a fraternity, for me personally, and also because I was never in one, so I don't really have any special connection to them. But at the same time, you know, if they choose to explore that, just having the real honest conversations around what that entails. But ultimately, I would say no.
1: For me, I know these events create these types of conversations, but like not every fraternity member is a bad guy. That having been said, I now work actively in men's work, and I work with men to help help them understand, to regulate their emotions and to become more conscious and positive in their approach to masculinity and how it affects themselves and the people around them. So for my son, the fraternity culture is the opposite. It is a very unconscious, immature, masculine culture, and that is against my values today. So it's not something that I would have anyone in my family join. I would strongly encourage them not to. And to Matthew's point, there's many things on campus where you can find like-minded people and create a culture and even brotherhood around sports or around different types of clubs. And that those experiences are all there. Unfortunately, I think, and what I think folks outside the US probably don't always understand, is these institutions will probably continue. Even at, there could be 3 or 4 or 5 more events like this, and they would probably continue. And the reason is, when you're entering college in the US, you might be 17, 18 years old, and you don't have access to alcohol because the drinking age is 21. But if you join a fraternity house, now your fraternity brothers who are older can buy you beer. And that is probably one of the number one drivers for these institutions to continue to thrive, because young people just want access to alcohol on campus.
4: I want to say thank you to Matthew there and to Mike. I think that conversation sums up what we, the team, try to do here on Outside Source, take stories that are in the news, difficult subjects, and try and get you to understand them better by talking to people who have experience of being at the centre of them. And there we had people who know a lot about the fraternity culture. Okay, we have here in the BBC a lot of investigative reporters who are out bringing stories that the public needs to know about. We're going to hear from one of them now in a couple of minutes. Firstly, we're going to hear his report. He's Richard Bolton. And his investigation, along with his team's, has revealed that the world's biggest accountancy firm held falsified documents that allowed the former Chelsea football club owner, Roman Abramovich, to hide his wealth and evade tax. BBC Panorama has uncovered hundreds of documents that were backdated by the Russian billionaire's advisers. Many were drawn up with the help of Deloitte. Roman Abramovich denies any wrongdoing. Deloitte says it complies with all applicable laws. Let's hear a little bit of Richard's report.
2: Things have changed for Roman Abramovich. He's been sanctioned because of his links to Vladimir Putin. He's been forced to sell his beloved Chelsea. And now revelations from inside his financial empire. Together with the Bureau of Investigative Journalism, Panorama has been investigating a data leak which shows the lengths some of his advisers went to hide his billions. The leak shows Mr. Abramovich's advisers falsified and backdated hundreds of documents, many with the help of Deloitte. Professor of Accounting Lord Prem Sikka reviewed the documents.
21: It is trying to cover up something. And what we appear to have here is a fiddle factory. In a fiddle factory, you fiddle the transactions, you backdate them. And that is what appears to have been happening here regularly.
2: Some documents were falsified to conceal his vast wealth, others to evade tax. One example from 2003 involves a Cypriot company that held almost $2 billion of Mr. Abramovich's money in the bank. It should have been paying tax on the interest, but 2 years later, his advisers backdated documents to falsely show it didn't own the cash. Here's barrister Andrew Mitchell KC.
22: It's a straightforward and blatant move to protect from legitimate taxation assets which should otherwise have been subject to tax.
23: So it's tax evasion?
22: Yeah, straightforward.
23: And how serious is that?
22: Well, again, if it happened in England and it was in the millions, His Majesty's Revenue and Customs would be thinking about a prosecution.
2: Roman Abramovich's lawyers say he denies he evaded tax or concealed his fortune. They say he was not involved in the day-to-day operations and that Panorama has provided no evidence that he knew of, authorised or directed the falsification or backdating of any documents. Deloitte Cyprus says it's unable to comment because the documents are more than 20 years old and no longer accessible.
4: Richard there with that report. I'm delighted to say that Richard joins us on the programme now. Richard, thank you so much for joining us here on Outside Source. We heard some of your report there. Give us the background to all of this.
24: Yeah, so, I mean, it is a complicated story. Roman Abramovich became famous for owning Chelsea Football Club. That's probably how most people know him. But a lot of his finances were managed further afield in Cyprus. Now, Panorama and the Bureau of Investigative Journalism, we've been investigating a data leak from Cyprus, which shows the length that some of his Cypriot advisers went to just kind of hide his billions. So that they falsified and backdated hundreds of documents, allowing him to hide, to conceal his vast wealth, big numbers. And the world's biggest accountancy firm was also involved. So Deloitte apparently helped in the falsifying of paperwork and then would sign off on the company accounts. So they're involved.
4: There you go. So you've set it out for us there. Just take us a little bit further into the story. You know, how does it all work? Give us some examples, maybe, of what we're talking about here.
24: Of course. So what the leak shows is that Mr. Abramovich's Cypriot advisors, and that's with the help of Deloitte, they falsified and backdated all these documents, not just to hide his wealth, but in some cases to evade tax. So the example that we sort of touched upon in my report that you played a few minutes ago, I'll explain that in a bit more detail. It is complicated, so it's complicated fair, but once you understand it, it starts to be a little bit clearer. So in 2003, there was a Cypriot company that held just short of $2 billion, an awful lot of money, of Mr. Abramovich's money in the bank. So it should have been paying tax on the interest of that very large amount. But 2 years later, his advisors in Cyprus, they backdate some documents, and they do that to falsely show that it didn't own the cash, that that company didn't own the cash. And if it didn't own the cash, then it didn't have to pay tax. So that's how it would work. That's how the backdating would work. And the evidence suggests that that deal would have allowed Mr. Abramovich to evade millions in tax in Cyprus.
4: So there we go. You've set it out for us there, explained it nice and clearly so people can understand. As you said, it is a complicated story. And give us a sense of the reaction that you've had then to this.
24: Well, I mean, Mr. Abramovich's lawyers have responded fulsomely, as you'd imagine, and they say he denies that he evaded tax or concealed his fortune. They go on to say that he wasn't involved in the day-to-day operations, that the companies obtained professional legal and tax advice. That's what they did. They also specifically say that the BBC and Panorama, the name Panorama, has provided no evidence that he knew of, authorised or directed the falsification or backdating of any document.

0: details of this story. But an investigation like this, it's really important actually, because I am the front of the investigation. So I'm the person who presents the program and is doing the news items today. But it's a massive, super talented team that goes through the documents for months and weeks. And in some cases, if you go back to, say, Panama Papers or the Pandora Papers, years and years. And we also do these tie-ups from time to time where we work with another organization that's had access to data and wants to work together. And that collegiate attitude is very important on all big stories, because there's so many different dimensions. The more people who are looking at the material, not just to find bad in some respects, but actually to prove good. So that's where we have this. It's a big, big team.
1: Thank you, Richard, for explaining the story and explaining a little bit of how we get to the story as well. We started the programme, didn't we, talking about Saudi Arabia, Houthis and Yemen. Well, now a Houthi official speaking to the AFP news agency has warned of a swift, painful response if the US decides to enter the Yemen war. We're going to continue our conversation about what is taking place in the Middle East after the very latest world news.
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2: The worst betrayal. 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In 60 Minutes, Outlook with Asia Fuchs.
4: From a desk in London, a journalist reached out to a cameraman in Aleppo for footage of the Syrian war. Message by message, the two colleagues, Janai and Habak, separated by war and thousands of miles, ended up falling in love.
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1: You're listening to Outside Source with me, Rahul Tandon, sat here in our main BBC newsroom in central London, which is extremely busy at the moment because we are getting breaking on one of the news agencies that we follow quite closely. Comments coming in now from a senior Houthi official who's talking about a swift, painful response if the US enters the Yemen war. Has also warned workers to stay away from Saudi oil facilities. We have seen a huge step up in attacks by the Houthis on Saudi Arabia and its airport over the weekend. Yemen, of course, has had a long-running civil war. It is something that our senior international correspondent, Ola Gurin, has covered for a long period of time. Well, she has gone back to Yemen's west coast, and we are going to hear her very latest report after the world news, where she's looking at the situation. It's very rare to get this access inside the country.
5: BBC News with Moira Alderson. A major cyber attack has caused the failure of refrigeration systems in hundreds of French supermarkets, involving several nationwide retailers. The prosecutor's office in Paris has launched an investigation. Hackers reportedly managed to target centralised software supplied by a Danish company, Danfoss, which regulates freezer defrosting. Instead of the usual slight temperature increase, units were set to 50 degrees Celsius. Hugh Schofield is in Paris.
6: Quite clearly, they're talking about millions of euros of losses in spoilt food. But more significantly is this sort of sudden sense that people have. Who ever thought that all these fridges and freezers were being controlled remotely by somebody and that they would be so vulnerable? Danfoss, we understand, that's a Danish company, has responded and said that the supermarkets are affected had not updated their software with the latest patch to prevent this kind of intrusion.
5: Flights across Saudi Arabia are again being heavily disrupted as Houthi fighters have continued to fire missiles towards the country from Yemen. The international airport in Riyadh is suspending almost all flights for a second day. Here's Yulan Nell.
7: No details have been given of where or what's being targeted in the latest drone and cruise missile attacks on Saudi Arabia, but the Saudi-led coalition said that air defences were dealing with the threat. In Yemen, Houthi fighters have tightened their siege of the city of Taiz, which is held by the internationally recognized government. Reports say fighting has killed

0: more than 60 people in the past day, and there are warnings of a worsening humanitarian crisis in the city.
1: Homeland Security agents have raided the Washington home of the Somali-born Democratic Congresswoman Ilhan Omar. Reports say the search warrant relates to an investigation into the immigration paperwork when she was a child. Ione Wells is outside Ms. Omar's home.
2: There's still, as far as I can count, at least 7 federal agents inside and outside her home from the Department of Homeland Security investigations. It's not clear if indeed anyone was actually at home when they arrived early this morning. The assumption is she may well be still in Minnesota. It's also not clear what exactly they may have seized. We have seen them carry a couple of what appear to be cardboard boxes into a grey van where it looks like they could be trying to gather evidence. Ilhan Omar came to the US first as a refugee from Somalia with her family in the 1990s. She was then naturalized as a US citizen in the year 2000.
1: Last month, the White House border czar Tom Homan confirmed the progressive politician was the subject of a criminal investigation. The British Prime Minister Andy Burnham has said a suspected plot targeting an airbase in western England was almost certainly directed by the Revolutionary Guards in Iran. Mr. Burnham said his government would introduce further sanctions against the Guards and Iran to restrict their capacity to harm the UK. Several British men were arrested last month near RAF Fairford, but they were later released. World News from the BBC. The Islamic State group says it was behind last week's deadly attack on an army base in northeast Nigeria. The militant group said its fighters attacked the camp at Kukawa in Borno State last Tuesday evening, killing 16 soldiers, including a senior officer. The Nigerian military said at least 25 IS militants were killed. The Indian opposition leader Rahul Gandhi has led a march through central Delhi, accusing the government of stealing votes through its revisions of the electoral roll. Mr. Gandhi called for the Electoral Commission chief to quit. He and other Congress Party politicians managed to reach the Supreme Court. A report has found that the health of the River Thames in London has improved dramatically just 1 year since the opening of a multi-billion pound sewer project. Once considered biologically dead in central London, conditions in the Thames are now improving for fish and other aquatic wildlife. The so-called super sewer has reduced the amount of raw sewage entering the water by almost 90%. Here's Victoria Cook.
3: That equates to about 84 tonnes of wet wipes, sanitary products, litter, all going into the water. That also means that the number of days where there's an elevated health risk of being in or near the water has reduced from 75% to about 10%. So it's a good news day for Thames Water when it comes to the Thames Super Sewer. It's also a big day because the keys are being handed over from the builders to Thames Water.
1: That report from Victoria Cook. This year's Nobel Prize for Economics has been awarded to two Americans, Robert E. Hall and Michael Woodford, for their work in macroeconomic stabilisation. The Royal Swedish Academy of Sciences said they'd helped the world response to supply shocks and economic downturns. It said that they had built their models from the bottom up, seeing outcomes as the result of millions of decisions made by households and businesses. That's the latest BBC News.
4: Welcome back to Outside Source with me, Rahul Tandon, sat in our newsroom in central London. It is our main newsroom, which means it's always extremely busy. It's trying to piece together all the information we get from different parts of the world. As I look behind me to the Horseshoe, which is where a lot of the team of journalists sit, trying to link some of the programmes like this one to our correspondents across the globe. It's very busy. Lots of people on their mobile phones, lots of people on landlines as well, having conversations. And one of the conversations they're having stories about is what is taking place in the Middle East, because Yemen's long-running civil war is escalating and expanding, with Houthi rebels backed by Iran striking key targets in Saudi Arabia over the past few days. The war began first in 2014 when Houthi fighters gained control of the capital, Sana'a. Since 2015, a Saudi-led coalition has been trying, with heavy airstrikes, to restore the internationally recognized government to power. In recent weeks, the Houthi swept along the west coast of the country, taking the control of the Bab al-Mandab Strait, a key maritime corridor. Since then, Saudi-backed government forces have retaken some of that territory. Our senior international correspondent, Orla Gurin, reports now from Yemen's west coast.
5: We're speeding through a flat landscape and we're travelling with forces loyal to the internationally recognised government of Yemen. They're taking us to frontline positions where they've been battling Houthi forces. The area is remote and this is a chance to see what's been happening for ourselves. What's taking place on the battlefield here has global implications.
6: We're just being shown now bits of a drone. The pieces are here.
7: A drone.
5: On the windy shores of the Arabian Sea, fighters cluster around the wreckage of a Houthi drone.
6: Did you shoot this down or did it fall?
5: The commander, Tawfiq Al-Habun, says his men shot it down, but the Houthis have many more. He says the drone was loaded with explosives, C4, and could have killed 10 to 15 people.
6: This whole area has just been retaken by pro-government forces. They captured it about 3 days ago. Until then, the Houthis were in control here. They've been pushed back, and we've been told that there are Houthi fighters in position up in the mountains, about 500 of them. And since we've been here, the forces are keeping an eye on the sky just to make sure that there are no more drones coming.
5: In recent days, this area has been a battlefield. Pro-government forces, some barefoot, have been advancing towards Bab al-Mandeb, the crucial maritime corridor taken by the Houthis last month. Commander Qaid al-Subaihi says the enemy is being pushed out.
8: In the battle 4 days ago, we had no losses. We took control very easily. But the fighting today and yesterday in the mountains around Bab al-Mandab, it's been difficult. God willing, it will be fully liberated today or tomorrow at the latest.
5: And while the war rages on, civilians flee. 200,000 have been displaced and counting. We came across families living by the roadside.
6: There's a group of women here in front of me with small children, about 10 in all. The tree that they're sitting under it's too small to provide proper shelter. Can you tell me how long you've been living here like this?
5: Aisha tells me she has been here for 30 days with no money, no food, and no water, not even a blanket.
6: We've just been told there's a drone and we need to move. This is us, yeah? Thank you.
5: In the end, there was no drone this time. In operating rooms in the city of Aden, night and day, doctors are treating wounded fighters.
6: Well, you get a real sense here of how fierce the fighting is. This hospital alone has received 51 wounded fighters today. Every bed in the intensive care unit is full. They've been arriving with gunshot wounds, with shrapnel. Some have had limbs amputated. And the casualties keep coming. We've been told there are three more on the way.
5: But even in a hospital bed, some, like Ahmed Ali Mahmoud, haven't lost their fighting spirit. He wants to return to the front, despite his injuries.
9: I'm not waiting to fully recover. I just want to get back on my feet. Even my fractures aren't a problem. Of course I'll go back. It's my duty. These Houthis have destroyed homes, displaced people, and taken control of shipping routes. What kind of country is this?
4: Ola Gerin with that report there. Those reports take a long time to put together. Ola and a team, obviously, putting the report together on the ground, but a lot of people in this building would have been and in this newsroom would have taken a part in commissioning that, making sure that Orla and her team are safe as well when they put it together. Well, in recent weeks, the Houthis have stepped up their attack on Saudi Arabian soil. But their attack over the past few days have hit the country's critical infrastructure in the form of the capital's main airport, apparently penetrating Saudi's air defences with ease. And we're seeing a lot of cancellations for many airlines that operate out of Saudi Arabia. On Saturday, a missile hit King Khalid International Airport as hundreds waited to board their flights. 13 people were killed and more than 300 injured. On Sunday, another attack killed one person and 11 were wounded. I sat down with our Middle East correspondent, Hugo Bachega, to get a sense of why this is happening now.
7: This is happening as a result of the escalation that is happening in Yemen. And I think this is key context here, because in Yemen, we've seen that the Houthis have made some significant gangs, territorial gangs, in recent weeks, particularly along the Red Sea. And as a result of that, they've been threatening key shipping routes. And we've discussed in recent weeks what is happening in the Strait of Hormuz. The Red Sea had become an alternative for oil exports, particularly from Saudi Arabia. Then you have the internationally recognized government in Yemen fighting the Houthis, and they have the support of Saudi Arabia. So we've seen airstrikes happening as those forces try to take back territory from the Houthis with the help of Saudi Arabia. And now the Houthis are, in a way, responding to that. So the airport in Riyadh has been a key target for the Houthis. We've seen also attacks on critical infrastructure. But I think what happened in the last few days in Riyadh has perhaps caught a lot of people by surprise at the scale of those attacks. The airport now essentially closed because of those attacks. So something that has really caused a lot of panic and a lot of shock in Saudi Arabia.
4: Yeah. And the point you made there about people being surprised, I think a lot of our listeners will share those sentiments as well. And the question then is, where are the Houthis getting the weapons from? Because their big backer is Iran. And everybody thought that following what we've seen, you know, with the US attacks on Iran, that they wouldn't be able to back the Houthis in the same way as before.
7: Well, the Houthis have had years and years and years of experience and of help from the Iranians. So, yes, they were targeted by the Americans. They were also targeted by the Israelis last year. But I think we're seeing now that they still have the ability and the weapons needed to inflict a lot of damage to Saudi Arabia. So they have a significant arsenal of weapons. They have received over many, many years training from the Iranians, not only from the Iranians, but also from Hezbollah here in Lebanon. And they have received military support as well. I think it's difficult to try to get a sense of how big the arsenal is, but I think we're seeing here the power that they have. And I think they're feeling empowered, because not only the attacks that have been happening against Saudi Arabia, but also the attacks that they were carrying out in the Red Sea last year. So I think in the past, perhaps people would kind of dismiss the risk and the threat posed by the Houthis. But now I think we're seeing here the damage that they can inflict.
4: Yes, and it's a lot of damage to the Saudi Arabian economy, isn't it, that Mohammed bin Salman has been trying to build up, really, tourism, airlines, etc. What does it tell us about Saudi Arabia's military ability to deal with this threat?
7: Yeah, I think you're right. I think this is not only about the military impact of these attacks, but also I think this is kind of significantly damaging the reputation that the Saudis had of being a country of stability in a very volatile region of the world. And it will probably cause a lot of damage to the plans of the Crown Prince Mohammed bin Salman to change the image of Saudi Arabia, to move away from being a country that is heavily dependent on oil revenues, on energy revenues, and try to create a country that is more open economically. The Saudis have invested a lot of money in, let's say, hosting big sporting events, buying sporting rights, again, trying to be a country that is more open to people. So all of this, I think, will be now damaged. And I think lots of questions here about what exactly has happened in terms of protecting Riyadh in particular. We're talking about the country's capital, the main airport being repeatedly attacked. How could it happen? Riyadh is near the border with Yemen. It's deep inside Saudi territory. Apparently, there was no early warning of the attack. Why? Was there failure of the air defenses? So these are some of the key questions being asked as a result of these attacks.
4: Those will be key questions that many people across the world are asking, and many people in Saudi Arabia will be asking. And they need to be answered, don't they? Because there is no sign that the Houthis stop these sorts of attacks. And in fact, if they're being so successful in disrupting the Saudi Arabian economy, they could step them up.
7: Exactly. And I think this is one of the goals here, to disrupt the Saudi economy, because I think everybody knows that inevitably there's no military solution to this conflict, that they will have to return to negotiations and they will have to come up with some kind of diplomatic solution to this crisis. I think if you look at what's happening now, there's some factors to be considered. It seems that some of the air defense batteries have apparently been redeployed to protect palaces across the country. This is a vast country, and also to protect critical energy infrastructure, which has also been targeted by the Houthis. There's also the issue of a shortage of interceptors because of the wars in Ukraine and Iran. So was it a factor here? We still don't know. But again, I think what is happening has been humiliating for the Saudis, again, because this is shattering the image of this country being safe, being stable. And I think this will obviously put a lot of pressure on the Saudi leadership.
4: And one of the problems for the Saudis is their relationship with United Arab Emirates, which has also been a significant player in Yemen in taking on the Houthis, but they support a different faction inside the country now. Is that a problem for the Saudis as well, the fact that that relationship isn't what it used to be?
7: The situation in Yemen is extremely complicated. So, again, you have the Saudis supporting the internationally recognized government in the country. And again, the Saudis are carrying out those airstrikes, supporting those forces that are now trying to take back territory seized by the Houthis in recent weeks. And then you have the Houthis, who are supported by Iran and have made some significant gains in recent weeks. I think everybody knows that there isn't a military solution to this crisis, as I say. I think it's inevitable that at some point all these different players will have to go back to negotiations. But I think perhaps return to the ceasefire that we had before this recent escalation. But finally, I think tensions across the Middle East are likely to continue as long as there is no resolution to the war between the US and Iran. This is the root of a lot of the violence and uncertainty that we're seeing across the region at the moment.
4: Final question, Hugo, I know you've got to go, is you talked about Saudi Arabia's image globally being shattered. Do you think that's happening internally as well? A lot of Saudis will be waking up, and it's difficult to gauge what people think in Saudi Arabia at times. But they will wonder that suddenly, you know, what they thought was a safe space in Riyadh is under constant attack.
7: Yeah, I think there has been, perhaps in recent weeks, an attempt by the authorities to carry on business as usual and to project stability and, in a way, essentially tell people that they shouldn't be concerned about what is happening. I think this has changed now because these attacks, as I said at the beginning, have disrupted daily life. There's been fear, there's been chaos. A lot of people have been in shock, particularly in the last few days, and life has been affected. So schools have turned to online classes. We've seen the impact that this is having on flights, major disruption to flights across the country. There's a major business conference that is happening in Saudi Arabia this week in Riyadh, and some high-profile business leaders have cancelled their participation. So that gives us a sense of the impact that these attacks have had on normal life in Riyadh and indeed across the country.
4: I want to say thank you to Hugo for joining us there. We will, of course, keep across all developments that are taking place in Saudi Arabia and Yemen. Pierre sat down. We're going to talk to him in a couple of minutes' time about an extraordinary story coming out of France which involves fridges. But we'll stay in the Middle East for a couple of minutes because the Israeli Prime Minister Benjamin Netanyahu has called for an investigation into the anonymous sources featured in the award-winning documentary Nazar that alleges Israel's military used AI-powered targeting systems to kill civilians in Gaza. The film was awarded a special jury prize at the Venice International Film Festival and received a historic 25-minute standing ovation. Here on Outside Source, we've been getting regular updates from people inside Gaza.
10: My name is Basil Baker. I am 66 years old. In 1990, I founded the Department of Neurosurgery at Al-Shifa Medical Complex in Gaza. It was the first department of its kind in the Gaza Strip. The place where I live now is a rented apartment in a residential building. The upper two floors were bombed earlier in the war and grossly damaged. By the way, rents are very expensive in Gaza due to lack of places and the enormous destruction. Many people cannot afford to live in apartments. Most of people live in tents. Also, garbage is almost every corner because the municipal garbage trucks and workers hardly come. Children playing in mud and garbage. After sunset, you can see if you walk among tents, you see big rats and other rodents. Hundreds, it's not few. After losing almost everything, I often ask myself how I am supposed to spend my days between this misery and this contrast. The most basic tasks of life have become a struggle. Every day, or at least every other day, I have to go to collect water from places where water comes in trucks. I work now as a volunteer, part-time work in some healthcare hospitals or centers. I try to earn some money to pay the rent, to cover the increasingly high living expenses here. Almost every night we hear bombing very, very loud. It's not far away from the place where we live. Today, at the age of 66, I find myself almost nothing, with nothing left of what I spent my whole life building. The situation is disastrous.
4: Let us turn to an extraordinary story that is coming out of France at the moment. A major cyber attack has caused the failure of refrigeration systems in hundreds of French supermarkets, leading to the wide-scale destruction of stocks of fresh and frozen products. Let's bring in the BBC's Pierre-Antoine Denis, who joins us now. I mean, just look at your face at the moment. It's hard to know whether to sort of smile here or what to make of it. It's extraordinary, isn't it? Tell us what's happened.
11: Yeah, it is very extraordinary. So the scenes have taken... all of this happened overnight, where the... seems that there was a hack in the system of these refrigerators that are operated, or at least built and manufactured, by this Danish company.
4: Yes.
11: Danish company, years and years ago, supplied these fridges and these freezers. And apparently, these freezers and fridges were not receiving any software security updates because they were older models. These older models were targeted by this cyber attack, where these hackers were able to manually and from a distance put on this defrosting mode that essentially turned these freezers into mini ovens, if you want, with temperatures around at least 30 degrees, sometimes even 50 degrees. Yes, exactly.
4: It's quite incredible. I'm just reading from the BBC website here, and it says that some managers turned up in the morning and were hit by waves of hot air from the freezers and even, in some places, small fires. And it's affected lots of companies across France.
11: Yeah, exactly. So you've got three supermarket retailers, pretty much, over 400 stores at the minute. We don't have the exact number. But yes, as you said, and there are pictures on social media that have been circulating where you see indeed empty shelves and people trying to rescue what they can and having a look at what has been definitely destroyed and what sort of stayed in place. But it goes to show the vulnerability of these supermarket retailers. Yes, indeed, no one's dead. No one's bought any of that food and has to be recalled. It's all sort of handled in that sense. But there is a real worry now among the French population as to if this is the level of vulnerability, the government will have to do something to bolster that.
4: Yes, they will. And I suppose the first thing they have to do is find out who's responsible
11: exactly,
4: for this.
11: Exactly. And it's very, very early to say. And then off air we're discussing, it can go from a disgruntled employee at this Danish company all the way to a foreign agent who was trying to sow a gap or possibility to do such a thing. France is particularly vulnerable to cyber attacks.
4: Why is that?
11: It is said, led to believe, everyone's sort of, the consensus is that France is fairly good at identifying the potential targets, but these are all legacy infrastructures, legacy softwares, legacy firmwares that have been on for decades and that have not been updated properly, that are not up to the level of the hackers, and they have the edge when it comes to the country. Therefore, we've had taxpayer data breach recently, we've had digital identity accounts that were stolen, we've had healthcare theft incidents, banking records. That is just for France alone, and that's in the year. So
4: it's a challenge for all countries. It's not all of these fridges and freezers and supermarkets. No. It's the older ones, but it does cause a bit of panic amongst people. And also for some of these supermarkets, they're throwing away huge amounts of food. I mean, financially, it's going to hit them as well.
11: Yeah, exactly. One supermarket owner said over 200,000 euros worth of damage just this morning alone. Another one has talked about 50,000 euros. The national agency said that this could probably cost millions of euros just by replacing the fridge in the later stage and also looking at all that food that's been thrown out. But that vulnerability, especially in the context of France's position when it comes to the international conflict and the hybrid war that we're seeing at the minute, this is definitely going to leave the French people thinking, is this the sort of reality that we're going to have?
4: Well, Pierre, good luck continuing to follow this particular story. Thank you for walking over from your desk over there where you were working on our TV programmes today to bring us the latest on this extraordinary story about the hacking of those refrigerators and freezers in France.
12: 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Coming up in 30 minutes on the BBC World Service, it's Outlook.
13: From a desk in London, a journalist reached out to a cameraman in Aleppo for footage of the Syrian war. Message by message, the two colleagues, Janai and Habak, separated by war and thousands of miles, ended up falling in love.
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15: I felt if I went back out there to bat on day three, I felt that people would only assume I went back out there to get past Sir Donald's score. And I didn't want that to happen. And I think that's when the 334 and Bradman score really came into the equation.
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4: I'm Rahul Tandon, sat in our newsroom, of course, here in central London. To the left of me is our live page team who are busy at work. And if you go to the live page at the moment, you'll see a live page on what is taking place in Ukraine and also Donald Trump's proposed energy ceasefire. We're going to get reaction to that from three Ukrainian MPs. What do they make of what President Trump has said after the very latest world news?
1: BBC News with Moira Alderson. A major cyber attack has caused the failure of refrigeration systems in hundreds of French supermarkets involving several chains. Millions of dollars worth of frozen food has been ruined. Flights across Saudi Arabia are again being badly disrupted as Yemeni Houthis continue their missile attacks on the kingdom. Riyadh International Airport has suspended most of its flights for a second day. Homeland Security agents have raided the Washington home of the Somali-born Democratic Congresswoman Ilhan Omar. The target of frequent insults from President Trump, she described it as an attempt to target political enemies and weaponize federal law enforcement. The Indian opposition leader Rahul Gandhi has led a march through central Delhi, accusing the government of stealing votes through its revisions of the electoral roll. Ukraine has passed legislation protecting the rights of ethnic minorities, a major condition for EU membership. Hungary had been blocking the bid, accusing Ukraine of failing to protect the rights of its Hungarian community. Andy Burnham says a suspected plot targeting an airbase in western England was almost certainly directed by Iran's Revolutionary Guards. The Prime Minister promised further sanctions against the Guards and Iran to restrict their capacity to harm Britain. An Israeli teenager has been killed and several people injured near the Lebanese border in a blast believed to have been caused by unexploded ordnance. Police are investigating whether one of the students found an explosive device and put it in his bag during an annual school hike. And a report has found the health of the Thames River in London has improved dramatically in the first year since the opening of a multi-billion dollar sewer project. It found the Tideway super sewer reduced the millions of tonnes of sewage overflowing into the water by almost 90%. That's the latest BBC News.
4: Welcome back to Outside Source here on the BBC World Service. We started the programme, didn't we, talking about Andy Burnham, actually. I was just painting a picture of what I could see on our TV screens in front of us. About an hour and 20 minutes ago, he was taking questions in the House of Commons. Well, an hour and 20 minutes later, on the bank of screens that is in front of me, he is still taking lots of questions as MPs return from their holidays here in the UK. And speaking of politicians, let's go to India, because opposition parties have marched to the Supreme Court in Delhi to submit a petition demanding the resignation of the election chief over alleged voter fraud. The police stopped most of the thousands of demonstrators en route, causing further clashes. Well, I was speaking a short while ago to Ishadita Lahiri, who gave me a sense of what Delhi has been like today.
16: Central Delhi is heavily under security. There have been about 40,000 security personnel that have been deployed there, pulled in from places like India-administered Kashmir, from border areas, from conflict zones. And this heavy security has been here since the protest started 3 days ago. Now, the opposition has taken out a march today to India's Supreme Court, demanding that the Chief Election Commissioner and the entire exercise of the revision of India's electoral rolls be put on hold and that the Chief Election Commissioner resign. And this opposition march was led by Rahul Gandhi, who is the leader of opposition in India, and saw a huge turnout and was also supported by ordinary students and student groups. So, yes, a very action-packed day in central Delhi today.
4: Yes, and I think people listening to this will have seen a lot of those pictures that went across the world from the weekend where it was action-packed there. You talked there about the electoral commissioner here, and this is the issue at the moment that is at the centre of this, isn't it? The number of people, what people say it could be up to 130 million who've been removed from the electoral roll. Tell us more about that, because the government says, look, there are dead people on it, there are duplicates on it, which is why they have to be removed.
16: So this entire exercise of revising India's electoral rolls is supposed to be a periodic exercise and has been done many times in the past. But this time around, when it was announced, it found itself at the center of a massive controversy. Now, critics say that the SIR process, the way it is being carried out now, is extremely unfair to poorer sections of society and even migrants who may not have the documentation required to prove that they are eligible to vote. There are others who say that this entire exercise has also been carried out in a hurried manner. And the opposition has alleged that the voter rolls are being made in such a way that they help the ruling Bharatiya Janata Party or BJP government. So it is in this context that we should see the present protests. Recently, after that, there was an investigation published by Indian newspaper Indian Express, which said that certain key decisions related to the SIR were made unilaterally by the Chief Election Commissioner Gyanesh Kumar, even though his colleagues in the Election Commission had raised objections to them. That is why this investigation, when it came to light, caused such a massive uproar.
4: SAR is the special intensive revision which is being used to look at that electoral roll again. Yeah. At the centre of this is the Cockroach Party that came up, you know, when students were concerned, weren't they, about what was going on with exams and there. We see a lot of young people on the streets now. Is there a wider frustration beyond electoral rolls, beyond exams as well, about their lot in life in India, jobs? I mean, are we seeing a growing frustration amongst young people?
16: Do you know, in many ways, the Cockroach Janata Party and the protest that it first called for against India's education minister, it gave a voice to the youth of the nation, a nation which is seeing high unemployment. Now, when I went to the protest a few days ago, I saw a lot of young people who were also a part of the last protest who had turned up. And remember, they had turned up in spite of the heavy security arrangements that were present in that area.
4: When you spoke to those people at the protest, what did they say to you?
16: They say that there is a sense of frustration with the government because it feels like the voices of the youth is not heard. They say that there are very few people in the political circles who are actually speaking about the issues that affect the youth, like jobs, unemployment, education. With the movement that was started by the Cockroach Janata Party, there is someone to speak for them. They feel that they are here in solidarity with the Cockroach Janata Party and the movement, which is essentially a youth movement.
4: Yeah, and it clearly is growing. Prime Minister Modi's been in power for over 12 years now, hasn't he? A lot of people are looking at these protests and say it's one of the most significant challenges he's faced since becoming the person running the world's largest democracy. Is that true? Is that a fair assessment, do you think?
16: Well, we have to look at this in context. Like, remember, just a few months ago, there was a mass protest against Prime Minister Modi's education minister, Dharmendra Pradhan. And after those protests, he was forced to resign. And now, just a few weeks after that, there are these mass protests against the Election Commission, which people who are protesting believe is working at the behest of the BJP government. And the government is worried about that. They will be worried about that. And that shows in the number of security personnel that were deployed. That shows in how the government is trying to contain these protests and ensure that they do not become big like the protests last time around. So they will be looking very closely at how these protests play out. And of course, you also have the opposition now lending their support to the youth protesters. So that is another level of pressure that is being built on the Modi government. However, till now, there has been no effort from the government side to reach out to the protesters or have any kind of dialogue. And it will be interesting to see how the government reacts to these sustained protests in the days to come.
4: It will be very interesting to see. And if and when they do, we will bring it to you here on the BBC World Service. We'll keep a very close eye on those protests which have been taking place in the Indian capital, Delhi. Now, the recent case involving a student at Cornell University has raised concerns about drinking, drugs and consent on university campuses in the US. In September, a woman identified anonymously as Jane Doe filed a civil lawsuit against Cornell. She alleged that in 2024 she was drugged and raped by several men. They deny those allegations. She also claims the university failed to protect her or adequately punish the men involved. The case is now being investigated again by New York State prosecutors and has led to angry protests. Fraternities or frat houses are all-male social organisations on university campuses. Members often live and socialise together, and many are known for their parties. My colleague James Reynolds brought together two men to share what they know or remember about life in frat houses. Matthew works with fraternities on college campuses, whilst Mikey, a former fraternity president who graduated in 2007, also joined him. We start with Mikey reflecting on his own time in a fraternity.
17: When you have a group of what I'll call like immature men, or like men that are still kind of embodying like an immature masculine type of archetype, there was a lot of kind of jokes, and those jokes might have been, I mean, nobody was making outright kind of sexual assault jokes or rape jokes, but it would have been, we did make a lot of jokes around things that were objectifying to women or perhaps demeaning to women. And those are the things that I, you know, having grown up, looking back, realized that's like, I knew that if I was engaging in that type of humor, that I knew that I was joking, and I knew that, and I thought I knew that my friends were joking, but in hindsight, I really didn't. That was the type of humor that creates a culture where if there's 10 guys in a room and maybe 9 of them are joking and, you know, ha ha ha, that's okay. And then, but there's one guy who isn't joking and you can't tell, and you, when you're in that room, you can't tell the difference. That's the type of culture that could have perpetuated something severe happening. Like, you know, I would love to think that the guys that I went to school with and I was in my house with, like, they would never have done anything like that, and probably wouldn't have. But it's like the guys that were coming up who were younger than us that perhaps I didn't know as well as I was graduating, and they were entering and they were looking up, and we're making these types of jokes, and they start to think that some things that really are not okay might be okay because we're joking about it. And I think that's the thing, that it takes courage to try and call that out, to call that behavior out within a friend group, because it could lead to your ostracization. But that's the type of thing that we as men, I think today, and especially former fraternity members, to stand up and say, if you're seeing that type of joke, if you're seeing that type of humor, and you're not saying something, then you are potentially enabling a severe event happening down the line. And it's worth you being uncomfortable in a room for 5 seconds to help to prevent something like that from happening, because it certainly wouldn't be as uncomfortable as the events that that young woman had to go through.
18: Mikey, of course, you're recalling the events of your own university life, which are many years ago. And Matthew, I want to bring you in because you are speaking to today's students right now as they all grapple with some of the issues that everyone in America has been debating. When you speak to male students at university, Matthew, what do you talk to them about?
19: I'm talking a lot about just how folks are doing and every day, how folks are taking care of themselves, but also having the real conversations around consent and what that looks like and what it is not, and how it is very normalized, unfortunately, for men to engage in rape culture, and how they speak to their brothers, how they speak to women, how they are not asking enough questions, how they are not checking in enough when it comes to engaging in sex with other folks. And so we're having a lot of conversations around checking in on themselves. We're having conversations around how to effectively check in with others and how to prevent harm, how to stop other folks from doing harm to others, and the importance of making sure that consent is given enthusiastically, making sure that consent is an ongoing conversation, and making sure that they are not perpetuating harm, that the realities that a lot of men do perpetuate because of the lack of emotional wellness.
18: Matthew, you speak there about telling men about consent, how important that is. Someone listening might think, why on earth do people need to be told? Surely every sane thinking adult human being knows exactly what consent is, what right is, what wrong is. And if they're having to be told, isn't there a much wider problem?
19: I agree. I definitely agree that people in 2026 definitely understand what consent is. At the same time, though, the reality is that not everyone has the same level of knowledge. Not everyone even has the same access. Some people may have never, coming into a college campus, depending on their upbringing, may have never talked about sex, may have never even engaged in sex, may have never had some of these conversations. And so, yeah, the wider problem is, one, men are choosing, right, not to have the conversations out of feeling as if it creates distance between them and what it means to be a man. They believe that it makes a sexual experience less fun or less thrilling or less just wanting to have that experience. And I do think it believes in, we need to be educating men on how to not harm women very early on. A lot of men do know. A lot of men do know what consent is. And I think the reality is that a lot of men choose not to actually do the actual work that is involved in obtaining consent, because they may want to fit in. They want to seem cool. They want to be that guy on campus.
18: And on that point, Mikey, let's go back to your experiences at university, that point about wanting to fit in, wanting to be the cool guy on campus. Did you see that in any of the people you knew?
17: Of course. Everybody wanted to be the cool guy on campus. Yes. Like that was, and you know, the other thing that happens within fraternity culture, or Greek culture as it's called in the US, is that, and it's called Greek culture because of the Greek letters that are associated with each fraternity house, but there was also a deep rivalry with the other fraternities. And then the sororities with the female houses, they had their own rivalries as well. So we were all trying to like outdo each other in terms of coolness, or like the best parties or all of that stuff, you know, and that doesn't necessarily have to mean that in order to be cool that you need to engage in sexual assault. That wasn't something that was outright in the open, things like that. But in terms of that desire to fit in and to be cool, that was absolutely there.
18: Mikey, can you remember any times where someone was having to do, I don't know what you would call it, a test or a dare, that looking back on it, you think, well, that maybe contributed to an atmosphere that you wouldn't approve of today?
17: Oh, yes. I mean, so as part of the initiation or the pledging rituals, there was a lot of hazing, and that culture, I think there's some schools have really come down, and some chapters and fraternities have really come down on that type of a culture where you're forcing young boys to do things that you wouldn't really want to repeat in public. And I went through that. I was, you know, for me, I was consenting to participate in these type of hazing rituals because of the respect that I had for the fraternity organization at that time. And I thought that was something that was important to go through so that I would be accepted by the older members of the fraternity.
18: Such as?
17: I'm going to decline to answer that, if that's okay. It's, I don't want to call anyone out, or high level would have been a lot of forced drinking to get guys into a state of like severe inebriation. And if you weren't participating, then you would be disciplined or punished for not engaging in that type of drinking culture. Otherwise you might have had to, we played pranks on some of the sorority houses. So pranking some of the girls, and I did some things that I'm certainly not proud of, you know. So you might have events taking place in strip clubs. I heard stories from other houses where, you know, guys would be locked in an enclosed space, perhaps a very small enclosed space, with nothing but a diaper and some beer, and you just had to like ride out the night. Like, it was like things like that that were type of like extreme hazing examples. And I don't even, there's much worse stories out there. Like, I don't think, nothing that we did was, I don't think we did anything illegal, but that's certainly out there. I'm not sure how, I don't know, I'm sure if that's, that culture has improved or if that's gotten worse.
19: I just want to, you know, jump in and say, first of all, I really appreciate you, Mikey, being willing to speak on your experience. To even hear the pause, hesitation, just to speak on it, I think it just really shows how impactful the experience to even get into a fraternity can be. And it can be impactful for many reasons, but it can also really be impactful for a lot of negative reasons, right? It can be impactful for having to go through that experience and not even being wanting to speak on it.
4: I want to say thank you to Mikey there and to Matthew for joining us. It was a difficult conversation, but I think gave you a real insight into some of that frat culture that's being talked about. We did trail ahead, didn't we, to that conversation we were going to try and have about Ukraine. I'm sure that all of you appreciate that Ukraine is a country that is at war, that often leads to power cuts. So it's been difficult to get through to our guests, but we don't give up on this program. The team upstairs are very tenacious. We're going to try and bring you that conversation tomorrow. Let us turn to the world of sport now and see what is taking place there, where I think golf and LIV Golf, with this, gives us that Saudi connection that we've had throughout the programme, is one of the top headlines.
20: Hello to you, Rahul. Yes, players who sign with LIV Golf for next season won't be allowed to be members of the DP World Tour, that is the European Tour, in 2027. And crucially, only players who are members of the DP World Tour can play for Europe in the Ryder Cup. After LIV's original Saudi Arabian backers withdrew their funding, the tour filed for bankruptcy protection in the United States. That's where we are right now. Last week, it secured $300 million of possible new investment from BC Partners Credit. But as our sports news correspondent, Laura Scott's been explaining, so much still rests on LIV being able to attract enough big names and enough players all together to make their 2027 tour viable. And the clock is ticking.
21: There is a deadline of the 25th of October for LIV to sign players up for LIV 2.0. Now, they need a certain number, what they're calling kind of critical mass, to proceed. We understand that BT Partners hold all the power in this. It's really up to them to decide what they consider to be this sort of critical mass rather than anyone from the LIV side of things.
20: Tennis, Carlos Alcaraz is out of the Shanghai Masters. He was upset in straight sets by Zizou Bergs, the world number 39, in round three. That defeat means that this year's French Open and US Open champion Alexander Zverev is now guaranteed to top the year-end men's rankings. And in cricket, host South Africa will start the final day of the first test against Australia in Durban on 102 for four in their second innings, chasing a victory target of 421.
4: There we go. Ed, are you still with us?
20: I am indeed. Hi, Rahul.
4: Because I think a lot of the world would have watched a football match over the weekend, Liverpool versus Manchester City, weren't they? I mean, that it was quite an extraordinary game, not just in terms of the match itself, but a lot of the background behind it.
20: Hugely so. This was, what, City's first match since they were found guilty of serious breaches of the Premier League's financial rules. We're talking about that nine-year period from 2009 to 2018. City protest their innocence and they have lodged an appeal, but this was their first match since then. City's players came out onto the turf at Anfield for their warm-up. They were booed. Calls of cheats rained down from the terraces throughout the match, and particularly late on where City were 3-0 up. And for all the world, I have to say, Rahul, knocking the ball around as though on the field, at least for this group of players and their manager, they don't appear to have been affected by everything that's happening around the club at the moment. But everybody, I think, coming to Liverpool, especially a title contender, especially another Manchester club, gets a hostile reception. But we've not really seen something like City had yesterday. It really was something to behold.
4: And you and lots of other people, because I know you're based up in the north of England, where I'm often based, near Manchester, well, in Manchester, Salford, are waiting to see what happens next in this story in terms of a punishment that may be given to City. We just have to wait and see now, don't we?
20: We really do, because we're in this situation where, as I say, City have lodged their appeal. They did that, a couple of weeks ago now. The timescale, we're not really sure. It could be in the next two or three months that either their appeal will be upheld or the independent commission's original verdict will be upheld. And then we start to look at potential sanctions, which left us in a very peculiar situation yesterday and indeed coming into today. Manchester City are now 3 points clear at the top of the Premier League, but we're not talking about can they challenge the defending champions Arsenal for this year's title. We're wondering whether any points accrued by Manchester City this season really mean anything in the grand scheme of things. If a big points deduction, if even expulsion or demotion from the Premier League is among the potential sanctions that they could face, if, and I stress if, all those charges are upheld and they are found guilty post-appeal.
4: Let us see what happens, Ed. Thanks very much for that. American immigration agents have raided the home of the Somali-born Progressive Democratic Congresswoman, Ilhan Omar. She's been a frequent subject of insults from the US President, Donald Trump. Our correspondent, Ione Wells, is outside her residence. Just describe what you can see at the moment, Ione.
22: Well, this raid is now completed, but earlier this morning I saw at least a dozen federal agents from the Department of Homeland Security Investigations, some of whom were inside the house, some waiting outside. It looked like they were carrying, at points, cardboard boxes from the house into a grey van outside. When they left, there was some anger from some local residents. I heard some crying shouts of things like, how dare you? Clearly, this has triggered an incredibly angry response from Democrats as well, who have accused the Trump administration of, in their words, weaponizing federal law enforcement targeting this Democratic congresswoman. Now, according to sources familiar with the investigation, they say that this is to do with her immigration paperwork, although they haven't provided any further detail. But she herself has also described this as politically motivated and essentially an attempt to smear political opponents.
4: Mm, those are the comments she's made. Now, just for our listeners, just remind us of the history between the Congresswoman and President Trump.
22: Well, Ilhan Omar herself has said today that for 10 years, in her words, she has been subjected to what she describes as baseless lies, smear campaigns by President Trump. President Trump has repeatedly made attacks on her, but also more widely on the Somali American community. He has described Somalians in various different insulting ways, but in particular, he's described Somali Americans in Minnesota, where she's a representative, of being a threat to the community, something which

0: As I said, there was very little information put out by the Department of Justice or indeed by Homeland Security today about what evidence they were gathering or what evidence they feel underpinned this raid and investigation. All they said was that they were executing a criminal warrant. The Democrats, for their part, are furious about this and say that they are going to be seeking accountability from those departments to understand why exactly it did, because, as I say, they believe that this is political. But we could well see further updates from the government in the next couple of days.
1: And if we do, I'm sure Ione will bring us details of it. Andy Burnham is finished being on his feet in the House of Commons. And it comes as Iran says denied any involvement in an incident in UK's Fairford base. He had pointed fingers at them. That is it for this edition of Outside Source.
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4: This is about 8 decades of Indians moving to different parts of the world.
5: They had to integrate, they had to work within this framework, and that is why I say the social revolution began there.
2: In Our Time, Indian indentured labour, Sunday at 2 GMT. In 50 Minutes, witness history.
6: More than 60 years ago, the USA sent 2 monkeys into space. It was a watershed moment for the American space agency NASA. In 2012, Mike Lanchon spoke to Lieutenant Joe Guyon, whose mission was to retrieve the rocket's nose cone.
2: Next, it's Outlook. 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
7: Coming up, it's Outlook on the BBC World Service with me, Asya Fuchs. Janai was a journalist working in London when she first reached out to cameraman Habak in war-torn Syria.
8: What did you write?
7: I'm sure it was the standard message, but what, yes, what was it?
8: I said, hello, this is the BBC. Are you in Aleppo? He said, I'm in Aleppo, but who are you? All I know is that you're the BBC.
7: But message by message, they began to fall for each other, separated by war and thousands of miles.
9: I never imagined that this relationship is going to be developed to something else. Especially like I am in Syria and she's in London, and who's that person who's going to like be in love with a person who's in a war zone under attack? Like he's going to die like in a second.
7: But fate had other plans, and they'd end up together, building a life neither one of them could ever see coming. That's after the news.
10: BBC News with Moira Alderson. A major cyber attack has caused the failure of refrigeration systems in hundreds of French supermarkets, involving several nationwide retailers. Millions of dollars worth of frozen food has been ruined. Hugh Schofield reports from Paris.
11: The nationwide Intermarché chain of supermarkets says that between 150 and 200 of its stores were hit overnight. Other brands are also reported to have been targeted. The pirates hacked into centralized software that regulates when retail freezer units go into their periodic hours of defrosting. Instead of seeing their temperature increase slightly for 1 or 2 hours, the units were set to a constant 50 degrees Celsius. When staff at one store arrived this morning, they said they were hit by a wave of heat from the freezers. The cost of the damage is still being assessed, but will come to many millions of euros in lost food.
10: The Houthis have said that the US will receive a swift and painful response if it becomes engaged in the war in Yemen. The warning from the Iranian-backed group came as its confrontation with Saudi Arabia continues to intensify. The international airport in Riyadh has suspended flights until Saturday after 3 deadly attacks in recent days. From Beirut, here's Hugo Bishega.
12: This is obviously one of the busiest airports in the country, has been repeatedly targeted by the Houthis in recent days. We still don't know when the airport is going to reopen. Obviously, it has been significantly damaged as a result of these attacks. But I think everybody knows that there isn't a military solution to this crisis. I think obviously for the Saudis, there is an element of humiliation given the scale of what is happening inside their country. They will try to give a response, but it is inevitable that at some point all these different players will have to go back to negotiations. This will have to be solved through diplomacy.
10: Homeland Security agents have raided the Washington home of the Somali-born Progressive Democratic Congresswoman Ilhan Omar. Reports say the search relates to an investigation into the immigration paperwork Ms. Omar's father submitted on her behalf when she was a child. The BBC's Ione Wells was outside the Congresswoman's

0: home.
1: Since early this morning, there have been federal agents here from the Department of Homeland Security investigations. It's not clear what exactly they may have seized from this home. We have seen them carry a couple of what appear to be cardboard boxes into a grey van behind me, where it looks like they could be trying to gather evidence. And sources familiar with this investigation have said that there was a criminal warrant that was executed this morning and that this relates to her immigration paperwork. But apart from that, details are incredibly thin about this investigation so far.
0: The Indian opposition leader Rahul Gandhi has led a march through central Delhi, accusing the government of stealing votes through its revisions of the electoral roll. Mr. Gandhi called for the Electoral Commission chief to quit. His demand echoes that of the student-led movement, the Cockroach Junta Party. You're listening to World News from the BBC. A teenager has been killed and a number of other people injured in northern Israel near the Lebanese border in a blast believed to have been caused by unexploded ordnance. Israeli police are investigating whether one of the students found an explosive device and put it in his bag during an annual hike by his school along a trail near the border. The Polish authorities have arrested a 21-year-old Ukrainian student on suspicion of preparing a racially aggravated murder and a knife attack for an online challenge known as Bloody Friday. The arrest follows a series of recent violent incidents in Poland, as Bernadette Keogh reports.
2: Prosecutors in the eastern city of Lublin said they'd received a warning of alarming signals from a local university where the suspect was a student after he'd praised crimes, including racially motivated ones, and collected several knives. Analysis of his phones and laptop show he searched online for content related to torture and inflicting pain. While knife attacks were once considered rare in Poland, last week there were 3 stabbings in 4 days and a reported alleged assassination plot against the Defence Minister and the Prime Minister Donald Tusk.
0: Bernadette Keogh reporting. Ukraine's parliament has passed legislation protecting the rights of ethnic minorities, a major condition for EU membership. Hungary had been blocking the bid, accusing Ukraine of failing to protect the rights of its Hungarian community, something it denies. A report has found the health of the Thames River in London has improved dramatically in the first year since the opening of a multi-billion pound sewer project. It found the Tideway Super Sewer reduced the raw sewage entering the water by almost 90%. Considered biologically dead in central London in the 1950s, the Thames has recovered over recent decades, improving for fish and other aquatic wildlife. That's the latest world news from the BBC.
3: Hi. I'm Asya Fuchs. Welcome to Outlook from the BBC World Service, where we share extraordinary personal stories from every corner of the globe. Today's story is about love, specifically falling in love with someone it feels impossible to ever be with.
4: I started to have all these different thoughts, like, how is he going to look like in person? Is he going to be tall? You know, what am I going to do? Am I going to shake his hand? Am I going to hug him?
3: Did you decide in your mind if you were going to shake hands or hug?
4: No, I didn't.
3: You
4: and
3: just
4: actually,
3: said,
4: when
3: it.
4: I first met him, I immediately went in for the hug with no thinking. And it's a bit different because it's a different culture as well. Like, you know, Habak, he's been 7 years in war. He's not used to women, random women just hugging him.
3: Janay Bulos had flown to Turkey to meet a man she'd only ever seen through a screen. That man was Abd al-Kadar Habak. They'd met online when Janay needed footage for her reporting on Syria. Habak was a cameraman in Aleppo. It began as just work. Janay behind a news desk in London, Habak on the ground in a war zone. But hundreds of voice notes and text messages later, something began to shift between them. Back in mid-2016, Janay had messaged Habak to ask what was going on in Aleppo. Habak was in the thick of it at the height of Bashar al-Assad's brutal war in Syria, a war which had torn the country apart since the 2011 revolution, calling for an end to his regime. Habak had filmed much of it. Janay said she'd take what rushes he had. Janay had left her home country of Lebanon after the 2006 war with Israel and made London her home. Habak was part of the resistance in Syria, with no plans to leave. Their lives were at opposite ends of the same story, thousands of miles apart.
4: In 2016, I had been working as a journalist in London for about 5 years, and it was my dream to become a journalist, and I studied very hard and worked very hard to be able to move to London and become a journalist. And in 2016, I was working in BBC Arabic as a journalist in the newsroom, and one of my main roles was to cover Syria because I'm Lebanese and Syria at that time was a hot topic. But I wasn't really at that point completely in love with journalism like I was when I was a student. I was very tired of how news was being consumed and made, that sort of atmosphere of always being on the go. So I really focused much on my personal life, and I started to develop hobbies and have lots of friends and enjoy living in London and going out and partying and all these things.
5: You were in your like early mid-20s
4: at the time.
3: Can you tell me about how and why you reached out to Habak for the first time?
4: Yeah, so from 2011, when the Arab Spring started and then the revolution in Syria started, the Syrian regime cut off all international press from entering the country. And we had only one source of news of what was happening there, was state media. And at that time, we saw a rise of social media, Facebook and YouTube and all of these things were like really increasing. And, you know, it was the boom of social media. And at that time, activists on the ground, citizen journalists in Syria, were starting to film with their mobiles and uploading footage on YouTube. So in the newsroom, we would still get the state regime media that usually denied everything that was happening on the ground. But we would also look for footage from citizen journalists across of Syria in general. And we used to contact them through social media. And in 2016, it was the siege of Aleppo. And it was very much needed to get in touch with citizen activists and citizen journalists on the ground. And that's how I found Habak, pretty much through other contacts that were in Aleppo, and I needed somebody to film for me. And I found his profile on Facebook and I contacted him on WhatsApp, pretty much.
5: What did you write? I'm sure it was the standard message, but what was it?
4: I said, "Hello, this is the BBC. Are you in Aleppo?" He said, "I'm in Aleppo, but who are you? All I know is that you're the BBC." And we still actually make fun of this until now, because the first time I messaged him, I said, "This is the BBC," as if that's, you know, I felt that gives some sort of authority for him to reply. But it's also like, I didn't feel like I needed to identify who I am. Yeah.
3: Habak, when you get this message from the BBC, had you been in contact with journalists before? Was this a regular occurrence or was this one of the first times?
6: I mean, it is a regular message. I have connection with many different departments in the BBC, and like I've been delivering news to this department.
3: So it wasn't like something totally new.
6: It's not just like BBC, it's BBC, CNN and Channel 4. But that message was like, I am the BBC. It's like, who's that? BBC, the whole BBC is like sending a message to me. No, it's something else.
3: Habak, at the point that you get this message, 2016, you're in Aleppo. What does your daily life look like?
6: I mean, at that time in Aleppo, it wasn't like a daily life, because we don't know if it's like day or night. We were active 24 hours and we were trying to keep filming 24 hours most of the time, because we don't know if we're going to survive this or not. It was really important for us, like, actually to document everything that's happening around us. Even sometimes we have a break from the bomb and we just sitting as friends, like having coffee or like cup of tea, and just film that moment, because we felt that this is the moment to give the human connection to everything that's happening around us.
3: Habak had wound up in Aleppo after leaving his home in Idlib when the regime found out he'd been filming there. East Aleppo, then under rebel control, seemed the obvious place to go. The stakes were high, the city was being relentlessly bombed, and Habak filmed it all, passing what he could to people like Janai.
4: We would have, obviously, editorial meetings in the morning. They would say, okay, there's this siege and, you know, somebody saw some news piece about someone doing something in Aleppo. Can we get some footage? A lot of the focus was on humanitarian work, especially the doctors in the hospital, because they'd become targets of the regime. So it was basically what I was told to find. It wasn't me trying to, like, suggest ideas at that point. That became later on when I became a senior journalist. But at that point, I was also trying to do my job, trying to do a good job. And there was a lot of competition in the newsroom because a lot of people had different contacts. And then if the editor says, okay, we need to get this footage from Aleppo, then you have five different people trying to get it. Mm-hmm. And then it's who gets it first. So I was also in this sort of competition race, like, you know, oh, I got it first or you got it first. So I'm in this place where I'm working with people who are in a war zone being bombed, and I have to still do my job and deliver material. So yeah, that was an intense time of, you know, it was just Syria was like the hot topic of the news for sure.
5: Sure. Habak, by December 2016, Eastern Aleppo, which was a rebel stronghold, had been under siege for months. Bashar al-Assad's government forces, they're closing in. They're backed by Russian airstrikes, which are intensifying. When a deal is finally struck to evacuate the city, which means that you have to leave Aleppo, what was it like to leave the city that had become your home?
6: First of all, we were like actually the last group of activists to leave the city. It was really hard what happened at that period of time. I mean, it was really heavy on us because everyone there, like as an activist, as a cameraman, everyone was like actually by staying in the cities, like he was signing his death documents at some point.
5: Why were you willing to do that for the city?
6: I mean, it wasn't just the city. I'm from outside of the city, and it was more about the people who's there. It was like a way of supporting each other, that is like we are together, and like the friendship, that was one of the ways to survive the siege actually.
3: When East Aleppo did eventually fall to government forces in December 2016, Habak had no choice but to leave. He made his way back to his hometown of Idlib, which itself was now under rebel control. For over a month, Janai heard nothing. Then he resurfaced. Habak had begun filming again. The bombing, but also lighter stories. Local craftsmen, traditional trades. Life carrying on.
4: So when Habak pitched me these stories, I was like, I want to help this man to continue his work, and I want to help him to tell these stories. So I'd go around different departments in the BBC trying to see who's interested. Maybe we can make a social media video, some Instagram post, whatever. And at that time, you know, we weren't like really paying him any money because we weren't allowed to send him money into Syria. So he wasn't even getting paid for it. But I thought, like, I want to encourage him to keep doing what he's doing. Mm-hmm. So, yeah, I managed to get, I think, two or three of his arts and crafts stories on air. But also within that time, there were other things. There was chemical attacks and there were different things happening. So a lot of the times he'd had to pause the light stories and go and film something more tragic. Yeah.
5: So by now you're working together quite closely. You're messaging back and forth fairly often. You're actually getting to know each other a little bit. What were your impressions of each other?
4: I was thinking he's funny.
6: Oh, I mean, like, I don't know, but for me, it was like, it was a period of time when we just talk as two normal people. I never in my head imagined that this relationship is going to be developed to something else. Especially like I am in Syria and she's in London, and who's that person who's going to like be in love with a person who's in a war zone under attack? Like he's going to die like in any second. Yeah, so that's why I wasn't interested in any relationship at that period of time. Like,
5: yeah, I mean, you're professional contacts, right? So it's like, that's how many sources and contributors do you talk to on the daily, right? That's certainly not something that's like front of mind, even if you're having a friendly relationship.
6: Yeah.
5: But there is one text exchange where you're checking to see if Habak has arrived somewhere safely, and he sends you a selfie in response. and then you sent one back. What was it like to see each other's faces? Because you hadn't seen each other before that.
4: No. I don't know. I didn't think of him in any sort of love way. I think it was just like, oh, you know, are you okay? Are you safe? You know, because at that point I was also starting to look back at my life and think, you know, Lebanon is always been in an unstable situation, and Habak is in his country. He doesn't want to leave. He's fighting, he's filming, while I just, from one, you know, one bomb in 2006, I, like, right, I'm out of here. So I also started to feel a lot of, like, guilt and rethinking my choices. So Habak, in a way, was doing what I didn't do. Mm. And I think that really created a lot of admiration in me for him and respect for him. And I think that's why also I kind of started to care more for him and develop these feelings, like, because I wanted him to stay safe and I wanted him to keep doing what he was doing, because I could see his passion and his determination and the injustice that they were living under in Aleppo and Idlib. So, yeah, I think, you know, when we saw each other's pictures, it was like the first of many to come. Yeah, I think it just made, it kind of opened up the relationship more. And then, you know, he started to send me a lot of videos and photos. I was also a little bit timid of sending him pictures and videos. So we have more material of him sending to me than me sending to him.
5: Of himself, you mean?
4: Yeah, of himself, mm-hmm. Yeah. Yeah.
6: Okay.
4: You want me to show you?
6: I think it was like a quicker way, like, yeah, to communicate, because, like, send a picture and move on, because, like, sometimes, or voice note, because sometimes, like, we don't have internet in, like, in the street, for example, and when you are in, like, a shop where it has internet, so you send something quickly and just move on, because
5: and like that first time that you saw Janai's face, what was that like?
6: I mean, I wasn't expecting her to respond with the picture ever. But it's also like, it's opened the door for more personal conversation. And at that point, like, she started questioning that we have to stop, like, working if we are going to a personal relationship, because it's going to be conflict of interest. Mm. So we start just delivering the last few stories that we have.
4: And then we decided to stop actually working together, yeah. Mm. For
5: so at what point do you both, like, have this realization that this is maybe too personal to be professional any longer, that you are developing feelings for each other? When does that,
4: I think there were a few times where we'd have, like, a phone conversation that spent, like, 2 or 3 hours, and he would be telling me all about his day. Because also, like he said, he would sometimes go 2-3 days without me hearing from him because he would have no internet access, and then suddenly he appears. And sometimes he'd appear, like, at 2 a.m. Because he'd gone to a friend's house and they have internet or something like that. So whenever we got the chance to speak, you know, he was telling me so many details of everything that he was seeing, was going through, and there I reached a point where I'm, like, actually waiting for him to appear so we can have these conversations. And I think at that point I was like, I started to worry, because is this personal, is there conflict of interest? I was just a little bit too worried about all of this. And I think we decided, like, to finish the stories of the pottery and all these things, and that will be the end of it. But then also a lot of stuff kept happening, and the newsroom wanted footage, and Habak, like, I knew Habak was filming, so, yeah.
5: And you begin to call each other Bird. Where does that come from?
4: It comes from just, like, our texting together, and we're just, like, having fun, and there was a point also where we'd send each other random stuff, memes and pictures, you know, and comics and jokes, and he'd, like, do a Facebook test and send me results. It was just like, we were just
5: like
4: having
5: one of those
4: fun.
5: Quizzes.
4: Yeah, yeah, like, those quizzes. Yeah, yeah. Yeah. Like, one of them was why.
6: Come on. Not everything.
4: Okay, cut.
5: I know you don't want to say.
4: No. Okay. So yeah, we basically.
6: Okay, sorry.
4: Restart. He's embarrassed. Okay. So we started to call each other Bird because, you know, we were just at that point chatting about, you know, more than just work, and me asking about him and him telling me about his day. And we were already starting to, you know, joke together, and we were making a joke about work and, you know, talking that, you know, maybe my boss is angry because his wife upset him. And then I told him, yeah, you know how women are. And he's like, no, I don't know. I'm free like a bird. Mm. And I said, okay, I'm also free like a bird. And then since then, we pretty much started calling each other birds.
5: Yeah. Do you still do it to this day?
4: Not as much as we used to before. And actually, we should maybe bring it back.
5: Did you tell any of your friends or family, you know, about each other?
6: For me, it was only Wahad and Hamza, I think.
4: I think some of my friends here knew that there's this guy who's working with me in Syria that we're chatting. But it wasn't like... at that point, still, there was no real, like, relationship prospect because he was never going to leave Syria and I'm never going to be able to go there. So it was more of a... I wasn't looking at it as, oh, this could be something. It was impossible for it to be something at that point. Yeah. So people knew that I'm working with this guy in Syria, friends and stuff, but not that it's anything more than that, yeah.
5: So did you view each other as just friends?
6: Yeah, I think, yes, until like we met in Turkey. When we met in Turkey, it became serious, you know? It became like that. It's like,
5: so before it was like a flirtatious... Yeah.
4: And harmless. Yeah. And also maybe because we couldn't see each other, it felt harmless.
6: I'm not going to leave Syria. She's like in London. Like, of course, she's not going to come to Syria at that point, you know.
3: Then in April 2017, as their texts and voice notes brought them closer, everything was about to change for Habak. This time, instead of just covering a story, he was about to become one. Habak was filming people being moved by bus between pro-regime Shia and rebel-held Sunni areas. And at first, it looked relatively peaceful. Children were laughing, food and medical supplies were being handed out. And then a car bomb went off.
7: It was an attack that was shocking in both its scale and ruthless targeting.
8: The convoy came under attack as refugees from government-supporting towns waited in a rebel-held area on the outskirts of Aleppo.
3: In the midst of the chaos, Habak saw a child who needed help, scooped him up, and ran. Another photographer took a photo of the moment. Minutes later, that photo ended up on news channels around the world. It's a photo of anguish and panic. Habak carrying the small boy away from danger.
6: I went back home and I slept. And I woke up in the morning and I saw the picture like get viral. After a full day of press, actually, doing interviews with many channels, with many journalists around the globe, I think it was like 12 o'clock. And I turned my phone off and I start thinking about all the questions that is like all this journalist asking me. And I start getting angry. Because in that event, like, there is 200 people has been killed. Half of them are children. Mm. I start stealing the spotlight from the event and what's happening actually on the ground.
5: Like, it because wasn't of about the
6: stupid
5: you
6: picture.
5: Just, yeah.
6: You know, when I did something I do normally. And at that point, me and Janai, we have this conversation together.
5: Shanae, do you remember that conversation?
4: What you guys said to each other? I remember every single moment of it. Yeah, I remember when the convoy got hit, when he sent me the voice note, I was sitting in London at the park with my friend having a packet of crisps. So I left, I went back home and I was waiting for him and I was seeing all of the press about him and I hate that picture. I cannot stand that picture. And I was waiting for him to speak to me and every time I tried to speak to him, he's like, I've got to do more interviews. So I was probably the last person he spoke to and I stayed waiting for him and sending him messages and not hearing back. And I was really worried about him and how he is. Yeah, it was a very, very intense day. Yeah.
5: So could you just explain a little bit more when you say you hate that picture? You know, why is that?
4: I mean, if you look at the picture, it's very distressing. I don't want to see Habak in that way because He's always sending me his pictures. He's smiling, you know, we're joking. And to see him in this, it was a shock. You know, I still, until today, tell him that I really don't like this picture of you, because it's immortalizing him in a distressful state, yeah, without his permission. Obviously, the cameraman who took it was doing what he needed to do, because he's also like Habak. He's also a cameraman and he's doing his work. Nobody's to blame. It's just that the way that things go viral, and sometimes there's no heart in what's the impact that is making on that person's life. You know, how did Habak get over it? Has he gotten over it? Where's the duty of care? Because he was there filming for channels. Nobody looked after him. And I was very upset by that.
9: Yeah, and you were feeling protective of him.
4: Of course, yeah.
3: We're taking a quick break, but stay with us to hear how, overcoming huge obstacles, this terrible event ends up being the reason that Janai and Habak meet up in person for the very first time.
0: This is the BBC World Service with Joel Hammer telling the story of a Jewish boxing champion who was betrayed with devastating consequences.
10: At the age of just 15, Ben Bril was selected to fight for the Netherlands at the Amsterdam Olympics of 1928. Bril became a serial champion, winning national fame. In 1940, Germany invaded the Netherlands. Life for Dutch Jews became increasingly under threat. Bril and his family went into hiding, but the decision to hide was a perilous one.
0: Amazing sports stories. The worst betrayal. Sunday at 3:30 and 10:30 GMT.
3: Coming up on Outlook, Janai was a journalist in London when she started falling for a cameraman in Syria, nervous about their first meeting.
4: I started to have all these different thoughts, like, how is he going to look like in person? Is he going to be tall? Am I going to shake his hand? Am I going to hug him? And it's a bit different because it's a different culture as well. Like, Habak, he's been 7 years in war. He's not used to women, random women just hugging him.
3: The hug that turned into a love story after the news.
0: BBC News with Moira Alderson. A major cyber attack has caused the failure of refrigeration systems in hundreds of French supermarkets involving several chains. Millions of dollars worth of frozen food was ruined. Supermarkets were previously warned to upgrade cyber security. The Iranian-backed Houthis say America will receive a swift and painful response if it becomes engaged in the war in Yemen. Their warning comes as they've stepped up missile attacks on Saudi Arabia. Riyadh International Airport has suspended flights until Saturday after three deadly attacks. Homeland Security agents have raided the Washington home of the Somali-born Congresswoman Ilhan Omar. The Minnesota Democrat, long subject to insults from President Trump, called the raid political intimidation. Leading Democrats accused the administration of weaponizing the federal government against presidential adversaries. The Indian opposition leader Rahul Gandhi has led a march through central Delhi accusing the government of stealing votes through its revisions of the electoral roll. Ukraine has passed legislation protecting the rights of ethnic minorities, a major condition for EU membership. Hungary had been blocking the bid, accusing Ukraine of failing to protect the rights of its Hungarian community. Andy Burnham says a suspected plot targeting an airbase in western England was almost certainly directed by Iran's Revolutionary Guards. The Prime Minister promised further sanctions against the guards to restrict their capacity to harm Britain. IS says it was behind last week's deadly attack on an army base in northeast Nigeria. The militant group said its fighters attacked the camp in Borno State last Tuesday, killing 16 soldiers. And a report has found the health of the Thames River in London has improved dramatically in the first year since the opening of a multi-billion dollar sewer project. It found the Tideway Super Sewer reduced the millions of tonnes of sewage overflow by almost 90%. That's the latest world news from the BBC.
3: Hey, and welcome back to Outlook from the BBC World Service. I'm Asya Fuchs. We've been hearing from Janai Boulos and Abd al-Kadar Habak, two people on opposite ends of the same story. Janai is Lebanese, and in 2016, she was a journalist working for BBC Arabic in London when Bashar al-Assad's war in Syria was making headlines across the world. She'd made contact with Habak, who was a cameraman on the ground in the besieged city of Aleppo. Habak was sending Janai footage for her reporting. Their communication was just professional to begin with. But slowly, over messages and voice notes, they began getting to know each other. They didn't think they'd ever get to meet in person until a photo of Habak rescuing a young boy from a car bomb went viral, and he heard an extremist group was after him.
6: I fled actually the next day in the morning, and I didn't say goodbye to my mom, to anyone. But in my mind, I'm going to go for a few months or like a month or two. They're going to forget about me. I can't go back.
3: And you're heading to Turkey. What do you remember of the actual crossing?
6: I remember everything. It was a wall, a very huge wall. It's like, I think, three, four meters wall. I have to climb the wall and jump. So we went there. I climbed the wall. I jumped. I start hearing the gendarmes coming. And they start shooting
9: the border
6: on,
9: guards are,
6: yeah. They start shooting on the air.
3: Yeah.
6: So at that point, it was a lot of wires. So I have to cross between the wire. And it was like another car waiting for me on the other side. Also, I get injured. I was bloody, like, all my body. So I get there. They take me to their home, drive me to an hotel.
3: Are you in contact with Janai?
6: Yeah.
3: Throughout all of this?
4: Yeah.
3: I mean...
4: No, he was telling me all of the details step by step, and I was actually in Mexico scuba diving on a scuba diving trip. It was surreal because, again, just to show different lives, I had a feeling that he's going to cross because I've also been covering the topic quite a lot, and I've followed journeys of other people who took them 3, 4, 5 times to cross, and they were captured and they were beaten. But for some reason, I had the feeling that he's going to make it. I never once thought that he will be captured. I was like, of course he's going to make it. But it was also kind of stressful because obviously I lost contact with him about when he was doing it. But as he was waiting beforehand, he would send me, we're still waiting. And then when he crossed, he sent me a photo of him with his bloodied hands and stuff. And he said, I got captured.
5: That's his idea of a little joke.
4: Yes. And I was like, what? No, you didn't. And then he sent me the video and he said, no, I actually made it. And he sent me the video. But he did scare me for a little bit.
5: Yeah, I can't imagine you found that very amusing.
4: Yeah.
3: So you do make it into Turkey. And the two of you decide that, Janai, you're going to come out to Turkey and you're going to meet face to face. So when you come to this decision and you start making these plans, and Janai, you buy your plane ticket and you realize that you're actually going to meet this person that you've been texting all this time for the very first time, how are you both feeling? Is that nerve-wracking?
4: So the first time I went to see him, I went for the weekend when he got to Istanbul.
5: So low stakes.
4: I went for the weekend and I only told my best friend who at that time lived in Lebanon. And I was like, listen, I'm going to Turkey. I'm not telling my mom. I'm just going to go and I'm going to go see this guy and meet him. So she was the only one who knew. And I was very, very stressed. And I remember exactly, like, I took the bus to Stansted.
5: This is an airport near London.
4: The bus was delayed. And I was thinking, look, maybe that's a sign. Maybe I shouldn't be going and meeting this guy. And then,
6: I don't know this.
4: And then, you know, when I got there, I got on the plane, I started to have all these different thoughts, like, how is he going to look like in person? Is he going to be tall? You know, what am I going to do? Am I going to shake his hand? Am I going to hug him? There was all these questions that...
5: Did you decide in your mind if you were going to shake hands or hug?
4: No, I didn't.
5: You
4: and actually, when I first met him, I immediately went in for the hug with no thinking. And it's a bit different because it's a different culture as well. Like, you know, Habak, he's been 7 years in war. He's not used to women, random women just hugging him. And I come there and I'm like, hi, and I hug him.
5: Did he come to the airport in Istanbul?
4: No, we met in Istanbul.
6: Istanbul, yeah. In the coffee shop, yeah. First.
4: Yeah.
5: How did you react to that hug?
6: So just like, I think normal. It was normal.
4: Yeah.
5: You hugged back.
6: Yeah, I hugged back and I sit there.
5: You didn't push her away.
4: We spent the weekend.
6: We spent the weekend.
4: And then I went back.
6: She went back, but it was at first half an hour. It was weird, but then when we start actually talking, it's like it felt like we are continuing our conversation from the WhatsApp group.
9: Did it feel like you were falling in love at that point, or was it still like...
6: I don't think... Not yet. I think like the next trip was
4: Yeah,
6: like
4: the next
6: mostly.
4: Trip, but it was definitely like... I mean, for me, I completely admired him and I wanted to know him more. And so I went back and like, right, next time I'm coming, we're going to spend a week together. And I said, I want to take you to the beach and we just give you the break you wanted and just, you know, have a holiday, really. Because I felt like he needed to just take a breather. And so we decided, okay. So then I came back to London and I booked another trip and we spent a week together, yeah.
9: Okay, so tell me about this week that you fell in love with each other.
4: It was a beach holiday.
6: It was a beach holiday, but at the same time, like, we... At that time, we start understanding each other more. Also start understanding each other where we came from, because... Syria, Lebanon, it's like it's a neighboring country, but also there is a different culture there. And I think that that week, like, we understand each other more. We talk about, like, our dreams, what we can do. And
4: definitely. And I still feel like, even now, I still feel like I'd love to go with him back there and just stay at the same place. And, yeah, it was also no sleepless nights, because we'd spend all night him telling me all his stories about the revolution and how he got into it and everything he's been through. So we did share a lot of stories. And
6: yeah, but it's also until that time, like, we don't know if we...
4: Yeah, there was no plan to be together. Like, he was still going to go to Syria, yeah.
3: Janai visited Habak 2 more times. While he was in Turkey, Habak had been getting WhatsApp messages from the group who were after him. It wasn't safe to go back to Syria, so Janai did what seemed to her the most natural thing in the world. She suggested they get married, and Habak moved to London with her.
6: Having a relationship, it's one thing, but getting married is another thing. It's like, what we gonna do if that relationship, it wasn't stable?
4: Yeah.
6: There is a lot of questions, and... I think the good thing that is, like, we were, like, really honest with each other. So, yeah, it's like, we get married.
9: You get married in Turkey.
4: Yes.
6: We get married in Turkey.
4: I went there and we prepared everything and we got married in Istanbul. For me, like, justifying my crazy behavior, the point for me, I had been in the past in a really toxic 5-year-long relationship that really destroyed me. And I was at the point where I no longer had any... opinion about marriage, and I thought marriage is just a piece of paper. It doesn't mean anything. So I didn't mind it at all. It wasn't like I wasn't thinking like, oh, I'm tying myself in this marriage to this guy. Maybe I should have thought a bit more about it, but we were decided that if you come to the UK and you know, it doesn't work out, then we'll go separate ways. There was no real obligation to be together in that sense.
9: And the day itself, I mean, did you have family or friends there? Did you do anything?
4: We actually bought a dress, but it was like a cheap dress, a white dress that I wore. And I had like a little headband. We got our rings and we got them engraved with our names. So because we actually, like, at that point, I think I loved him. Like, I already was in love with him. So it was like, you know what, we're doing this, might as well, you know, do something nice. And he got like this little blazer that he wore, and we took some pictures. And
9: so it was a nice day.
4: It was very nice day. Yeah,
6: very
4: nice day.
6: Special.
4: It was very special. Yes.
9: So you end up moving to London together. Habak, what was it like for you to know that, you know, you weren't going to go back to Syria in the near future, and you were starting this whole new life in a totally different country?
6: Yeah, I mean, the first month it was fine. Because, like, I think we did a lot of activities around London. But I think after a few months, the realities hit me so badly. Different country, different culture, it was, like, different everything. I spoke 0 English at that time. 0. I mean, I know the basic words. I mean, I really struggled, like, the first 2-3 years with the flashback, with the memory. Even until now, like, I'm not 100%, like, out of that. But also, I think one of the big things that really affect is, like, the adrenaline push has been dropped to 0, because you are in the safe country now.
3: Then, in 2019, it was Janai's turn, as her country, Lebanon, was in the midst of its own revolution. This time, she wasn't going to watch from behind a desk.
11: Streets across Lebanon have been filled by protesters against the government's management of the economic crisis.
12: biggest protests in...
9: You both get pulled back to the Middle East when mass anti-government protests begin all over Lebanon. It's a huge social political moment for the country. Janai, why is it important for you to go back to Lebanon, to go back home for this?
4: I think when Habak came into my life and I learned a lot from him, and he made me rethink my life choices, because we talked about so many things. And I was also very much, like I said before, disenchanted with my role and what was I doing working in 9 to 5. And this wasn't anymore my dream. I outgrew my dream. And when the revolution started in Lebanon, I felt like I needed to be there because I felt like this is something huge. I want to be in the street with the people. I want to see, I want to film. And Habak was supporting me. He was like, if you want to go, we'll go. So we went there for a long weekend and we stayed, we experienced the revolution. And I think that is when I realized that, you know, this is what's meaningful. It's what Habak was doing. It's what I can do with the people of my country. And I became really invested in Lebanon. I reconnected with my country. And up until 2019, from when I came to London, I used to not enjoy going back to Lebanon. I used to go back to Lebanon and can't wait to leave.
9: Why was that?
4: Because I had, you know, a traumatic memory experience with it. Like, it meant to me the past. Mm. It meant to me, you know, being this scared child, scared teenager. And then I realized that actually in the process of living in London, I disconnected myself from who I am. Mm. And I refound who I am and when I was in the streets in Lebanon.
9: And how about, did you see this change in Janai?
6: Yeah, of course, I saw the shift in her. I want her to go to experience that. I want her like to go and to see like what's happening on the ground. Mm. I think like it was like a huge shift for her.
9: Yeah.
6: From that time.
9: You guys end up setting up your own production company in 2021 to film the sorts of stories that you want to film. And then in 2023, a couple of years later, Janai, you leave the BBC and you fully focus on this production company. And in December 2024, Bashar al-Assad ends up fleeing Damascus, you know, ending his 24-year rule. Can you describe what this felt like? Oh.
6: It's a dream. It's still a dream. Like, literally, like, as a Syrian, me and all my friends, we still feel it's a dream. It came through. I mean, I was super sad that I wasn't there, but it's a feeling of sadness, of happiness at the same time, of remembering, like, all the people who put their life as a cost for all of that. It's just like, I don't know, it's like just something we never expect, like, is going to happen. It just happened, like, in a few days.
4: Yeah. And when the regime fell, we had, like, a week of sleepless nights where every night it's like, he's going to fall tonight. Mm. And Habak was... he was completely stressed all the period. He was unable to sleep, always on phones with his friends. And I was completely trying to disconnect myself. So I would be like spending 3 hours cleaning the kitchen just so I feel like I'm doing something. And when the regime fell, straight away the next day, we knew that he had to go because we didn't know what was going to happen after. But we saw that there is a window now to go. And he hadn't seen his family in 8 years. His father was really ill at that time. And I was like, you have a chance to go now.
9: And how was it to see your family again, to be back in your country again?
6: I mean, it was super emotional. I was glad I went at that period of time, like, to spend some time with my father, because a few days after I left Syria, my father passed away. So I was super lucky that it's like, I saw him before that. So yeah, it was unreal.
3: When Habak flew back to his new other home in London, he and Janai began a new project. Diving into Habak's 24 terabytes of recordings, they made a documentary called Birds of War, telling the stories of Syria and Lebanon through their own love story, which first bloomed through the voice notes and messages they'd sent each other when they were still strangers.
9: How did it feel to like look through those early, not just look through them, but kind of broadcast them for the world to see?
4: To me, it was very emotional. Every time I'd see a scene, I'd see a cut, I'd see anything, first thing I do was burst into tears. So I did a lot of crying actually throughout the whole process. But
6: a lot of laughing.
4: And at each other. But I had to cry to get the emotions out and then to be able to look at it from, okay, like now I can see what's working, what's not working.
9: And was it a difficult decision to make to tell this story in such a personal way, to tell it as a love story?
4: It wasn't difficult. What was difficult, I think, was when we got into Sundance and we had to get the film out. Mm-hmm. I think that's when it hit me. Now it's going to be out in the world. And I think that was the difficult part, is letting go of the story.
6: But Janai always said that now the film has his own journey. Mm. And we need to let it go.
4: Mm. Yeah. I don't feel anymore that it's about me and Habak. Well, it is about me and Habak, but I also feel like it's got its own life in a way. People are connecting with it in different ways, and I kind of feel like it's serving a purpose that's not just telling the story of me and Habak. Yeah. It's telling a bigger story that people from different backgrounds are finding different things to connect with.
9: And what does that mean to you guys to have that response from audiences?
6: It means a lot. I mean, like, it's our first film, and to have this response from the audience, like, in the UK, in the USA, like, in Europe, I just feel that I did something right, like, in that film. I did the film in the right way.
4: Yeah.
9: And do you think you're going to start calling each other Bird again?
6: We'll try.
4: We'll try. Now we call each other My Love.
3: That was Janai and Habak. Their love for each other and for the people and countries of Syria and Lebanon. The voice notes you heard were from their documentary, Birds of War. The producer was Mae Cameron. I'm Asya Fuchs. Thanks for listening.
12: BBC World Service and now history told by the people who were there. It's Witness History. More than 60 years ago, the USA sent two monkeys into space. It was a watershed moment for the American space agency NASA. In 2012, Mike Lanchin spoke to Lieutenant Joe Guyon, whose mission was to retrieve the rocket's nose cone.
13: It's May 28, 1959. In the early hours of the morning, there's a buzz of excitement at America's Mission Control as two monkeys are about to make a historic flight into space.
14: At Cape Canaveral, two tiny astronauts, monkeys Abel and Baker, are readied for the first flight into outer space and safe return of Earth life. Dressed in protective space suits and wired so that readings on their physiological reactions can be transmitted to the ground, the rhesus monkey and the much smaller squirrel monkey are secured in separate capsules in the nose cone of a Jupiter.
13: With the preparations complete and the passengers securely strapped in, it's time for liftoff.
14: 300 miles out into space they travel. 15 minutes and 1,700 ground miles later, the capsule is fished from the waters of the Caribbean, where it re-entered the atmosphere.
13: On a U.S. Navy vessel in the Caribbean, peering through the darkness as the rocket plunges back to Earth, is Lieutenant Joe Guyon.
15: The sky lighted up behind a slight overcast, and then we could see through the clouds there were three different objects. The missile body, the guidance package, and the nose cone itself. And of course, you couldn't tell the difference between them, but it was so bright, you could actually read a newspaper on the bridge. It was absolutely bright as day.
13: Joe was commander of the USS Kiowa. Its mission was to locate and retrieve the rocket's nose cone from the pitch black sea and bring home its two important passengers.
15: The light from the two other pieces, the missile body and the guidance package, went out and followed the falling nose cone that looked like a meteor flying down into the sea. And I took a bearing to exactly where I saw it last, so that's where I would head. It was all dark after that because the lights had burned out and there was nothing but darkness.
13: There must have been quite a lot of excitement there as the rocket suddenly appeared in the night sky.
15: Oh, it certainly was. And of course, none of us had ever seen anything like it. You know, there aren't too many people that have seen a ballistic missile coming at you. And so I thought of that, too, as it was going on. But it was tremendously exciting. You know, we're expecting this to happen, and it shows up on time, and we're just ready to go. I mean, the whole ship is like a thoroughbred at the gate, ready to take off.
13: In the late 1950s, the space race between the United States and the Soviet Union was underway. It was a matter of national pride as well as scientific achievement. But the Americans were clearly lagging behind.
16: At this point in time, the race to space was all animals. The Soviet Union was sending up dogs, and the U.S. was racing to catch up. This came shortly after the launch of Sputnik, the first Earth-orbiting satellite, and a month later, the launch in October 1957 of Sputnik 2, which was the first satellite to orbit a dog, Soviet satellite. So the U.S. was in something of a panic.
13: Space historian Chris Dubbs. Bringing back the two monkeys alive, he says, would be key to opening up the way for human astronauts.
16: They had to find out whether a human could survive the launch in a rocket. I mean, the tremendous G-force they endured. Whether they could survive in orbit, the zero gravity of orbit, whether their body would function, whether their mind would function, whether they could perform minimal tasks that would be required of them. You know, as I mentioned, the Soviet Union used dogs. And with both species, I mean, you can monitor things about them, their heart rate and their muscle reactions and their pulse and their respiration and their temperature. So you really have a pretty good picture through all the stressful parts of the launch and the flight, how they react. And so it could be transferred over to you gain some understanding of how a human would react as well.
13: Standing on the bridge of his ship, Naval Officer Joe Guyon was well aware of the responsibility. America's previous animal space flights had failed because the nose cone had been lost or had broken up on impact. But as the ship's crew began hauling the rocket tip out of the water and up onto the deck, no one knew if the little astronauts inside had indeed survived.
15: The nose cone slammed against the side of the ship, and I thought, oh, brother, we're going to sink it. But we got it aboard and lifted it with our crane and eased it into, we had a little cradle made of 4x4s and old mattresses so that it wouldn't be damaged, and laid it down with the pointed end towards the bow. And one of the technicians from the Ballistic Missile Agency ran up and plugged in to the back of it to check, and he turned and he said, they're alive.
14: Abel and Baker are unspaced from their protective guard, and they prove sturdy little explorers indeed. Physically unharmed and in jolly good spirits, the first creatures from outer space in all history.
15: I could see the nose cone. They opened the back, and what they did is the small monkey was attached to the side of the nose cone, and she came off very easily, the little one. She was full of life. She was the kind of monkey that you could actually pick up and hold. Whereas the other monkey, Abel, you could not touch because she was pretty vicious. Her capsule, I mean, her bed was actually a couch that had a lot of padding. She was flat on her back, and they started to remove the things away from her limbs, and then she started to flail around with them. And so they had to hold both her legs and also her upper arms, too. And they had to hold her like that until they got her in the cage. And they started to feed her with apples, and that helped to satisfy her. But every once in a while, she'd let off with a big scream. And the other monkey was very quiet and didn't make any noise, but she was very content to be fed peanuts and things like that.
13: Their safe return made the monkeys instant celebrities. They were flown to meet the press in Washington, and their pictures appeared on the front cover of Life magazine. But was the mission an unqualified success for NASA? Space historian Chris Dubbs.
16: Very much so. Very much so. I mean, there were a few pieces of it that didn't work. Abel was supposed to manipulate a lever whenever a light flashed. They wanted to see if, you know, animals could do simple tasks in space. That didn't happen. And, of course, there was the tragedy after the flight. that in a simple surgical procedure that Abel died. This was very unexpected, and they learned something from this, that the stress that animals were under and that they shouldn't be given anesthetic for a procedure right after the flight. But just improving the equipment, improving that animals could survive and function in a space flight, it opened the door for everything that rapidly followed.

0: and trying to tell people that it was pretty hard to make anything better than that, because we did something that no one else had ever done.
1: Lieutenant Joe Guyant was speaking to Mike Lanchon in 2012 for Witness History.
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5: Welcome to the newsroom. I'm Janet Jalil.
6: You have an extreme attack of ransomware, or it is a cyber attack by a hostile country, which is not being named, but very probably could be Russia.
5: A cyber attack remotely defrosts fridges in hundreds of supermarkets across France, causing millions of euros worth of food to spoil. Saudi airspace remains heavily disrupted as Yemen's Houthis continue their barrage of missile attacks. Britain's Prime Minister tells Parliament that he'll use a summit next month to push for closer ties with the EU.
7: Sticking with the status quo is not good enough for Britain. Worse, it would be a major dereliction of duty to turn away.
5: And
8: one day you're a cat. Just take a little taste for daddy. Come on, sweetheart.
5: We look at why Tom Cruise's latest film, Digger, looks set to become one of the biggest box office flops of all time. That's after this bulletin.
9: BBC News with Moira Alderson. A major cyber attack has caused the failure of refrigeration systems in hundreds of French supermarkets involving several nationwide retailers. The prosecutor's office in Paris has launched an investigation. Hackers reportedly targeted software which regulates freezer defrosting. Hugh Schofield is in Paris.
10: The nationwide Intermarché chain of supermarkets says that between 150 and 200 of its stores were hit overnight. Other brands are also reported to have been targeted. The pirates hacked into centralized software that regulates when retail freezer units go into their periodic hours of defrosting. Instead of seeing their temperature increase slightly for 1 or 2 hours, the units were set to a constant 50 degrees Celsius. When staff at one store arrived this morning, they said they were hit by a wave of heat from the freezers. The cost of the damage is still being assessed, but will come to many millions of euros in lost food.
9: The Houthis have said the United States will receive a swift and painful response if it becomes engaged in the war in Yemen. The warning from the Iranian-backed group came as its confrontation with Saudi Arabia continues to intensify. The international airport in Riyadh has suspended flights until Saturday after 3 deadly attacks in recent days. The Saudi energy minister has said his country will mount a serious response. The Homeland Security agents have raided the Washington home of the Somali-born Democratic Congresswoman Ilhan Omar. Reports say the search relates to an investigation into the immigration paperwork Ms. Omar's father submitted when she was a child. Ione Wells has this report.
11: More than a dozen federal agents searched Ilhan Omar's home in Washington this morning for several hours. I saw them carrying some cardboard boxes into a van. It is not clear what was seized, nor if anyone was at home when they arrived. She moved to the US as a refugee from Somalia as a child and was naturalised as a US citizen in the year 2000. She has regularly been the subject of attacks and insults by President Trump, who has also accused Somali Americans of being a threat to Minnesota, where she is a representative. Ilhan Omar called the raid an attempt to target political enemies and weaponise federal law enforcement, and added that Donald Trump had spent 10 years targeting her with baseless lies and smear campaigns.
9: The British Prime Minister, Andy Burnham, says a suspected plot targeting an airbase in Western England was almost certainly directed by the Revolutionary Guards in Iran. Several British men were arrested last month near RAF Fairford on suspected terrorism and explosive offensives, but were later released on bail without charge. Mr. Burnham said his government would do more to restrict Iran's ability to harm the UK.
7: We will not tolerate these threats on our soil. We will crack down on Iran's use of criminal networks.

0: using our full range of powers to target them and their funding streams. And we will bring further sanctions to restrict the capacity of Iran and the IRGC to do us harm.
1: World News from the BBC. Ukraine's parliament has passed legislation protecting the rights of ethnic minorities, a major condition for EU membership. Hungary had been blocking the bid, accusing Ukraine of failing to protect the rights of its Hungarian community, something it denies. Ukraine says it now expects the EU to approve opening the second and third stages of accession talks on Tuesday. The Islamic State group says it was behind a deadly attack last week on an army base in northeast Nigeria. The militant group said its fighters attacked the camp at Kukawa in Borno State last Tuesday evening. Here's our Africa correspondent, Simi Joloasho.
2: In a statement published through its Amak news agency on the messaging app Telegram, the group claimed to have killed a lieutenant colonel and 15 other soldiers and burned their accommodation and a vehicle. The message was shared with a photo purportedly of weapons its fighters seized, including rifles and a rocket launcher. Just after the attack, the Nigerian army told local media, although some of its soldiers had died, it too killed around 25 of the extremist militants. Government forces continue to face recurring violent attacks by extremist groups in the north of the country, despite ongoing military counter-operations.
1: The Indian opposition leader Rahul Gandhi has led a march through central Delhi, accusing the government of stealing votes through its revisions of the electoral roll. Mr. Gandhi called for the Electoral Commission chief to quit in a demand echoing that of the student-led protest movement, the Cockroach Junta Party. And the Nobel Peace Prize winner and judge Navi Pillay has described US sanctions on her former employer, the International Criminal Court, as totally unacceptable and shocking. Just hours after she was awarded the prize last week, the US Secretary of State Marco Rubio unveiled punitive measures against the Hague-based War Crimes Tribunal, saying it unfairly targeted Americans and Israelis. BBC News.
3: You're listening to The Newsroom from the BBC World Service with me, Janat Jalil. We start in France, where hundreds of supermarkets have been hit by a cyber attack that caused their fridges and freezers to heat up, spoiling fresh and frozen food estimated to be worth millions of euros. The supermarket chain Intermarché said its fridges heated up to 50 degrees Celsius. Some supermarket staff reportedly said they were hit by waves of hot air when they opened freezer units on Monday morning. The chief executive of another chain, Cooperative U, described the attacks as, quote, extremely serious, unprecedented and unacceptable. The prosecutor's office in Paris has launched an investigation. Well, we're joined by our reporter, Pierre-Antoine Denis. So, Pierre-Antoine, what more can you tell us about these cyber attacks?
4: Well, it all started around midnight, overnight, so for Europe and for France. And as you said, so these store personnel arrived, hit by that wave of heat. And what we're hearing now in the first few hours after this investigation was launched is that it looks like this Danish company was manufacturing and providing these freezers and refrigerators to different supermarkets that their temperature was remotely changed by hackers overnight. And that was completely taken by surprise, took the people by surprise in the supermarkets, in the sense that they couldn't expect that this would happen. Now, the Danish manufacturer said, actually, these are outdated models. And if you have had the newer model, you wouldn't be impacted. And this is what we're seeing, some supermarkets in the country being impacted, and not necessarily every single one of them. What it goes to show is the vulnerability when it comes to France and its different infrastructures in different aspects and walks of the French society. And we are seeing yet again another example of French society being impacted by an attack.
3: And the big questions that people will be asking is, who did this and why?
4: There's also, as you said, loads of questions and unknown around this story here, because especially the motive. Now, no ransom, no money has been asked. And so it just was probably tried to put to destabilize the supermarkets and the citizens of France, definitely on this Monday. Now, who is behind it? That's remained to be seen. What we do know is that the manufacturer had previously told supermarkets back in September that there were problems and there was a potential failure on their softwares because they were not updated, the same way that your phones will tell you to update in order to improve its security. The manufacturer was asking the supermarket to do so on their refrigerators, or at least to upgrade their infrastructures, which wasn't done. And again, what it shows here is the vulnerability of the country and on many infrastructures, because that's one of many examples. We've had data breach and all sorts of
3: things. And this all fits a pattern, doesn't it? There have been previous hacks, previous cyber attacks, not just in France, but across Europe.
4: Yeah, absolutely. Across Europe, just in the last hour or so, a Dutch supermarket retailer was told, announced also a similar attack on their online shopping system. So it goes on this world of hybrid warfare. And as you said, many countries in the world, and especially in Europe, are seeing the impact of potential cyber attacks like this. France has had many data violations.
3: And we don't know who's to blame in this case, but Russia has been blamed for previous attacks.
4: Exactly. Russia has been blamed for many attacks before, so we'll see if that is the case, or simply a disgruntled employer or someone who had bad intentions just in general.
3: And an investigation has been launched, but the supermarkets will have to look at their systems, and there will be questions about why they didn't update them, why these systems are centralised in the first place.
4: Exactly. And obviously these systems and these sensors are made in order to make sure that everything is at the right temperature. It's not a security system on these freezers or these refrigerators in any shape or form. So it's very interesting to look into the detail as to how they got into the system in the first place, how they managed to change the temperatures in these freezers and refrigerators, and looking at how to upgrade all of these different infrastructures in supermarkets, because we're looking at definitely fridges and refrigerators that were definitely out of date with the current time.
3: Pierre-Antoine, thank you. Pierre-Antoine Denis there. Next to Yemen, where the Houthis are threatening a swift and painful retaliation if the US becomes involved in its war with Saudi Arabia. For its part, Saudi Arabia has been making its own threats against the Houthis in response to the wave of deadly attacks they've launched from Yemen in recent days. Air travel across Saudi Arabia has been heavily disrupted. Almost all flights have been suspended at Riyadh's international airport for a second day. 14 people were killed there and hundreds wounded in two attacks over the weekend. The Houthis have taken control of a key maritime corridor, the Bab el-Mandab Strait, in recent weeks. Yemeni government forces, backed by the Saudis, have been struggling to regain ground. Our senior international correspondent, Orla Guerin, has been to Yemen's west coast and has this report.
5: We're speeding through a flat landscape and we're travelling with forces loyal to the internationally recognised government of Yemen. They're taking us to frontline positions where they've been battling Houthi forces. The area is remote and this is a chance to see what's been happening for ourselves. What's taking place on the battlefield here has global implications.
6: We're just being shown now bits of a drone. The pieces are here.
7: A drone.
5: On the windy shores of the Arabian Sea, fighters cluster around the wreckage of a Houthi drone.
6: Did you shoot this down or did it fall?
5: The commander, Tawfiq al-Habun, says his men shot it down, but the Houthis have many more. He says the drone was loaded with explosives, C4, and could have killed 10 to 15 people.
6: This whole area has just been retaken by pro-government forces. They captured it about 3 days ago. Until then, the Houthis were in control here. They've been pushed back, and we've been told that there are Houthi fighters in position up in the mountains, about 500 of them. And since we've been here, the forces are keeping an eye on the sky just to make sure that there are no more drones coming.
5: In recent days, this area has been a battlefield. Pro-government forces, some barefoot, have been advancing towards Bab al-Mandeb, the crucial maritime corridor taken by the Houthis last month. Commander Qaid al-Subaihi says the enemy is being pushed out.
8: In the battle 4 days ago, we had no losses. We took control very easily,
7: But the fighting today and yesterday in the mountains around Bab al-Mandab, it's been difficult. God willing, it will be fully liberated today or tomorrow at the latest.
8: And while the war rages on, civilians flee. 200,000 have been displaced and counting. We came across families living by the roadside.
9: There's a group of women here in front of me with small children, about 10 in all. The tree that they're sitting under it's too small to provide proper shelter. Can you tell me how long you've been living here like this?
8: Aisha tells me she has been here for 30 days with no money, no food, and no water, not even a blanket.
9: We've just been told there's a drone and we need to move. This is us, yeah? Thank you.
8: In the end, there was no drone this time.
3: That report by Orla Gearin. 10 years after the decisive and divisive Brexit referendum that saw Britain eventually leave the EU, the recently appointed British Prime Minister Andy Burnham has told Parliament that the current arrangement is not helping the UK to grow its economy or control immigration. He called on MPs to rethink Brexit, saying Britain couldn't afford to ignore an opportunity to seek a new deal with the EU at a key summit next month.
0: If we are serious about promoting growth, controlling immigration, upholding our values and security, it is a conversation we must have. Yes. Sticking with the status quo is not good enough for Britain. Yes. Worse, it would be a major dereliction of duty to turn away.
3: This comes just days after Mr. Burnham said in an interview that he had been told that Russia had interfered in the Brexit referendum. But he then clarified on Monday that he believed the results were still legitimate. In Parliament, the main opposition leaders asked him to share the evidence of Moscow's meddling. The Conservative leader, Kemi Badenoch, accused the Prime Minister of exaggeration.
10: Over the weekend, on the Rest is Politics podcast, he implied that the referendum result was illegitimate because of Russian interference. Where has this come from? We all remember in 2018, the head of MI5 said that there was no evidence that Russia had influenced the EU referendum result. Even this morning, his own foreign minister could not say if the evidence existed.
3: I spoke to our political correspondent Rob Watson and put it to him that in the political arena at least, Brexit is back.
11: Brexit is back because, as a subject, because we now have a Prime Minister who thinks that it has not worked out well for Britain, as he puts it, that it's been bad for the UK's economy, that it's been bad for security, it's been bad for Britain's standing in the world. So he just thinks that essentially it's been a huge policy that has gone wrong and needs to be re-examined. And there's a political dimension as well, and that is that Andy Burnham has seen the opinion polls, the same as everybody else, which suggests that a majority of British people agree with him that Brexit has not worked out well and that they are prepared to consider re-examining the relationship between the UK and the EU.
3: And this comes after the British Prime Minister said over the weekend that it was clear that Russia had interfered in the Brexit vote. And opposition leaders today called on him to share the evidence for that.
11: Yes, and he somewhat wrote back on that, saying that, yes, Russia has been trying to involve itself in elections in Britain and elsewhere, and that there was evidence that it tried to get involved in 2019, and therefore it was surely naive to think that maybe it hadn't been involved earlier on in the 2016 referendum. But he's absolutely distanced himself from any idea that it was thanks to Russia that Britain voted to leave the European Union. And of course, many of those who'd campaigned for Brexit have sort of jumped all over him saying, look, that's just nonsense. The Russians weren't involved. We won it fair and square, including, of course, former Prime Minister Boris Johnson, who was such a key figure.
3: So this all comes as the UK is preparing for a summit with the EU next month. What do you think Mr. Burnham is envisaging in terms of Britain's future relationship with this huge trading bloc right next door to it?
11: So he has a short-term vision and a longer-term vision. The short-term is essentially to take the deal over the line that Keir Starmer, the former Prime Minister, have been working on, which is essentially to make the existing relationship closer on such issues as food standards, making life easier for farmers and the export and import of food. Longer term, he's looking at a much closer relationship, and he's said in the past that he is in favour of rejoining. But he's not sort of spelling that out. He's saying that, look, that would come after the next general election, and that a debate needs to happen in Britain, but that it should start now, and that the current deal is unacceptable. And surely, as he said, it would be reckless, in his view, not to explore that, given that the current deal hasn't worked out. And it's important to note that while I think Andy Burnham clearly feels this personally, that Brexit is a disaster, it also makes sense for him politically, because the polling suggests that this country is split into two blocks of voters since the referendum, the sort of progressive Remain leftish block and the Leave more rightish conservative bloc. Andy Burnham politically is also managing to put the pro-Brexit Conservative Party on the spot, because while they've accused him of trying to sort of turn the clock back onto this old debate, he is saying, look, if we get a better deal and that produces economic growth, which is in great demand in Britain and something that the Conservatives say they support, well, what are you doing it opposing it? And I think that genuinely is a way of putting the Conservative Party on the spot.
3: Rob Watson, how do you stop an economy from veering between boom and bust? Two American economists have won this year's Nobel Prize in Economics for work that helps policymakers do just that. Robert E. Hall and Michael Woodford developed models that have helped shape how governments and central banks respond to financial shocks, inflation and recessions. Per Stromberg, a member of the prize committee, explains the significance of their work.
12: This has changed the way stabilisation policy and monetary policy are conducted, although it's difficult to prove conclusively that this is the reason. But if you look historically at business cycle fluctuations and how severe they've been, it appears that this way of conducting monetary and fiscal policy has worked much better than it did in the past.
3: The winners will share prize money worth $1.2 million. Our North America business correspondent Michelle Fleury explains what their research means in practice.
13: This goes back to economic theory. For years, everyone relied on kind of Keynesian theory, and it was this idea that you would persuade policymakers that sometimes you need to stimulate demand and other times you need to try and slow down growth by raising rates. But what has happened is that their research has kind of helped address some of the volatility that we've seen, some of the kind of how to smooth out some of the ups and downs that are associated with the economic cycle and fine-tune some of that Keynesian philosophy. And so on the one hand, you've got Robert Hall, his work focused on demand and on households, in other words, how they decide to make purchasing decisions. Some of that has to do with the money they have in their pocket, but some of it has to do with what they think they will make in the future in terms of income. Michael Woodford, on the other hand, from Columbia University, he was focused on the supply side. So, for example, how businesses might set their prices for goods. And historically, if you look at businesses, they try and kind of plan months and months ahead when they're making an item, ordering, you know, all the inputs and all of that. And so they set prices that they think will cover their costs. Now, you look at where we are right now today, for example, with all of these supply shocks, and some of that kind of planning has been thrown out the window. But it was this idea that they came up with that you should look ahead and therefore policymakers should communicate clearly their plans in advance. And now we're kind of seeing a bit of a sort of shift away from that in terms of, if you look at the central bank here in the United States, we've got Kevin Warsh, who's the governor there, and he says actually he doesn't want to communicate plans early. He wants to kind of revert back to an earlier system where actually you kind of keep your cards pretty close to your chest.
3: Michelle Fleury. Let's go to Paris now, where a fire has completely destroyed the French capital's oldest surviving covered food market, the Marché des Enfants Rouges, in the upscale Marais district. It's a popular spot visited by thousands of tourists and locals every day. The fire broke out in the early hours of Monday morning. Bernadette Keogh reports.
14: The famous market draws its name from the red outfits worn by children at a nearby orphanage when it was founded in the year 1615. It's now a listed national monument, as well as being renowned as one of the world's best street food venues. The cause of the fire is not yet known. The mayor of central Paris, Ariel Vale, expressed his shock.
15: This is devastating for the Enfants Rouges market. We're devastated. There are around 20 traders affected. We can't say how long it will take to rebuild everything. The structure needs to be fully assessed. But the worst has been avoided. The fire didn't spread to any of the neighbouring buildings. Everyone has been able to return to their homes, and there are no other fires elsewhere.
14: Among those who've lost their livelihoods are generations-old family businesses. This market trader summed up the impact.
16: Years of hard work have gone up in smoke. We're all very close, and we're all part of the local community. So we've got lots of friends who've come by, who are our customers, and have become friends. And as a result, the whole life of the neighbourhood has been affected.
14: One local resident expressing huge sadness described the market as a gem, a historic place. Another, who said she was devastated, called it the soul of central Paris. We would eat there standing up. It was part of the heart of Paris. Back in the 1980s, the market was facing the threat of demolition under redevelopment plans. But a determined campaign by local residents, backed by intellectuals and artists, gathered thousands of signatures in protest, and the plans were eventually abandoned. The city then undertook a six-year renovation project, restoring the market's historic wood and ironwork frame and glass roof, while still hosting some traditional stalls, including a greengrocer, butcher, cheesemonger and fishmonger. The space was mostly given over to more than a dozen stands, offering French, Lebanese, Moroccan, Japanese and other street food. Now authorities say temporary locations will be found for the businesses so their activities can continue.
3: Bernadette Keogh. Tom Cruise's latest film, Digger, is on course to become one of the biggest box office flops in cinema history, with reports suggesting it could lose up to $245 million.
17: One day you're a cat.
18: Just take a little taste for daddy. Come on, sweetheart.
3: Cruise, in a departure from his usual action hero roles, is almost unrecognisable as a portly, ageing oil tycoon facing an environmental catastrophe. I asked film critic Siobhan Sinnoh why the big-budget thriller had gone down so badly.
19: It is, at its heart, a small art house black comedy satire about climate catastrophe and political dysfunction that even Tom Cruise's star power can't make something that nails together two such unconventional bedfellows into a mainstream blockbuster for audiences.
3: And do you think that's because he's playing this very old man with all the prosthetics?
19: Yeah, it's the biggest surprise in Digger is Tom Cruise himself. After years spent dangling from aircrafts and sprinting through Mission Impossible movies, here he disappears beneath a comb-over, beneath aging makeup, layers and layers of prosthetics. This is the most interesting acting role he's tackled in years, and it gives him room to be ridiculous, unpleasant, desperate. You know, it's a great showcase in some ways for Tom Cruise, but it's a very difficult story to explain. I mean, he plays this oil tycoon whose arrogance helps unleash an environmental catastrophe, then tries to convince the world that he's not the villain of the piece, but actually the saviour. But there is also a rug pull that happens within about 20, 30 minutes, and that change of perspective also adds to the sort of sense of confusion. Globally, I think when people spend money to see Tom Cruise, you know, they expect to see a Tom Cruise action movie. They don't necessarily expect to see him try something as weird, as polarizing, as occasionally baffling as this. I mean, no wonder reviews were split amongst the critics. Some critics called it a masterpiece. Others have found it self-congratulating. Me, I think sometimes it's loud, it's so confident, it's overconfident, convinced of its own brilliance. But my goodness, you don't forget Digger once you leave the cinema.
3: Certainly sounds like it made quite an impression on you. It's a bit of a shame, isn't it? Because Tom Cruise took a risk here, the studio took a risk here, and the world of cinema has been criticised for being very samey and for playing it safe.
19: Yeah, I mean, this is an unusual film for Tom Cruise's audience. It was a risk. These sort of risks are usually budgeted around $30 million. This cost between $160 and $180 million, plus a substantial marketing budget to fly Tom Cruise around the world to talk up the movie. Clearly, there were thoughts that this was an Oscar-caliber role for Tom Cruise and that it could capture the critics and the audiences. It was a gamble, but it's a gamble went wrong.
3: That's film critic Siobhan Zeno. A reminder of our main news. A cyber attack has remotely defrosted fridges in hundreds of supermarkets across France. That's it from this edition of The Newsroom. Thanks very much for listening.
20: Well, we're glad to have you with us. In half an hour, we hear thoughts from our own correspondent.
21: Walking to school, putting air in your tyres, holding your wedding. We meet people in Yemen just trying to live their lives amid the war. Sometimes they make it to the end of another day, sometimes they don't.
20: That's followed by Discovery meeting epigeneticist Edith Hurd.
22: The lab that I joined was interested in understanding how certain regions contain genes that needed to be more highly expressed in order to push the cancer process. And one of these processes was this gene amplification.
20: And at 21 GMT, the interview is joined by President of Signal, Meredith Whittaker.
23: We protect private communication in a world where we've never been more surveilled. And if the choice was between undermining that privacy, exposing people who rely on us, sometimes in the context of life or death, to surveillance that could be weaponized against them, we would leave the market.
20: This is the BBC World Service, the world's radio station.
24: In sport today with me, Ed Harry, in their first match since being found guilty of breaching Premier League financial rules, Manchester City won at Liverpool to move 3 points clear at the top. But with the club's appeal against those charges pending, how should we treat their victory at Anfield? Assuming the appeal is won, it's a step along the road to another title. If the appeal fails, whatever City do on the pitch this season might become irrelevant. Plenty to discuss in sport today. Join us. We're back in 2 minutes.
25: BBC News with Andrew Peach. Hundreds of French supermarkets have lost millions of dollars worth of food after a cyber attack knocked out refrigeration systems at several national chains. Hackers reportedly targeted centralised software that regulated defrosting. Supermarkets were previously warned to upgrade. The Iranian-backed Houthis say America will receive a swift and painful response if it becomes engaged in the war in Yemen. Their warning comes as they stepped up missile attacks on Saudi Arabia. Riyadh International Airport has suspended flights until Saturday after three deadly attacks. The Somali-born Democratic Congresswoman Ilhan Omar has denounced a raid on her Washington home by US Homeland Security agents, calling it political intimidation. The progressive Minnesota Democrat is a frequent target for insults from President Trump. Reports say the investigation relates to her immigration status. The Indian opposition leader Rahul Gandhi has led a march through central Delhi, accusing the government of stealing votes through electoral roll revisions. Ukraine has passed legislation protecting the rights of ethnic minorities, a major condition for EU membership. Hungary had blocked the bid, accusing Ukraine of failing to protect the rights of its Hungarian community. Andy Burnham says a suspected plot targeting an airbase in western England was almost certainly directed by Iran's Revolutionary Guards. Britain's Prime Minister promised further sanctions against the Guards to restrict their capacity to harm the UK. The Islamic State group says it was behind last week's deadly attack on an army base in northeast Nigeria. The militants said their fighters attacked the camp in Borno State last Tuesday, killing 16 soldiers. A report's found the health of the River Thames in London has improved dramatically in the first year since the opening of a multi-billion dollar sewer project. It found the Tideway Super Sewer reduced the millions of tonnes of sewage overflow by almost 90%. BBC News.
26: The dream.
27: We have seen the Great Barrier fall.
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26: He's done it again. Incredible.
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24: Hello again from me, Ed Harry, and a warm welcome along to Monday's programme. Coming up, after pulling off a big upset in the final of the Australia Cup, South Melbourne's head coach, Sinisher Kozak, tells the BBC what he wants to happen next.
30: Hopefully that now the A-League clubs will consider a club like South Melbourne and many other NPL clubs, because there's no promotion relegation in Australia, and ultimately you're not able to play in that league for many different reasons.
24: That interview to come, plus players who sign up to LIV Golf next season will not be allowed to be members of the European Tour in 2027. But let's start this Monday with football. Manchester City's players were booed at Anfield on Sunday, starting from the moment they emerged from the tunnel for their warm-up. It was City's first match since an independent commission found them guilty of breaching Premier League financial rules over a nine-year period from 2009 to 2018. The club maintained their innocence and have appealed. City won the match to go 3 points clear at the top of the table. We brought you all the action in full here on the BBC World Service. And this is how our football correspondent John Murray describe the scenes at the end.
0: But there is the final whistle. What a day it's been after all of the build-up. Enzo Maresca with all of his coaches around him, and now handshakes all round. A comprehensive win at Liverpool. First time that Manchester City have won successive league matches at Anfield since 1953. It's a first defeat for Liverpool under Andoni Iraola in any competition. And yet, strangely, eerily, the song and the chant from the stands from the Liverpool supporters to the team that's at the top of the league, six wins out of six, is going down, all very strange.
24: Well, let's hear now from City's manager Enzo Maresca speaking after the victory.
1: We need to learn how to deal with the outside noise because of the situation, and the noise will be always there. But at the same time, we need to try to make our noise, that is, win games like we have done today.
24: That's what Enzo Maresca made of it. Delighted to say we're joined on Sport today by the Manchester City correspondent for The Athletic, Sam Lee. Hello to you, Sam.
2: Hello.
24: You were there at Anfield on Sunday. Any visiting team should expect a hostile reception from the Liverpool fans. But what did you see and hear, and how different was the atmosphere which greeted Manchester City?
2: Yeah, you're right. Any visiting team, especially a Manchester team or a big rival in a big game, can expect a hostile welcome. And in that sense, it wasn't really out of the ordinary. It wasn't any more vociferous or certainly angry than it normally is. I feel like City probably had a worse welcome there in the past when it's just been a bigger game between Jurgen Klopp's Liverpool and Pep Guardiola's Man City. But obviously the big difference was the continued chant of cheats. And even in the final minutes when City were 3-0 up, every time they passed the ball around, the home fans were shouting cheats, cheats every time they touched it. So that was different. But in terms of the hostile atmosphere, it was pretty similar, or if not slightly more tame than previous visits.
24: And it's a match City won 3-0. Some great goals they scored in getting that victory as well, all coming after Liverpool went down to 10 men following a second yellow card for Ryan Gravenberg. How fair is it to say that everything which has been happening off the field doesn't appear to have affected City's players on the pitch?
2: Well, yeah, it's definitely fair to say that on the evidence so far. There was so much build-up to the game. All the focus on it was, you know, the atmosphere, the welcome, you know how the City buses would be welcomed into the stadium if there'd be any trouble. The only real talking point ahead of the match in terms of the game itself was how would the City players react to the situation? Would they be overawed by the atmosphere or, you know, distracted by the events of the last 2 weeks? So in that sense, no, they weren't, because they stood up to it. They rode out that kind of early loud welcome, and then they won 3-0. We'll find out. As you know, the season goes on, the situation develops, we'll get a proper answer. But it's definitely fair to say that based on yesterday, it's not been a major problem.
24: And usually we'd have a roadmap for this kind of thing that, you know, Manchester City go to Liverpool, they win, they go 3 points clear. I'd be talking to you today about Arsenal have got a fight on their hands to hold on to the title this season. And we'd be talking about what it means in the context of the title race, even at this early stage. But we don't know the outcome of City's appeal. If the charges are upheld, we don't know what the punishment could be. As John Murray said there in commentary, this is all very strange. It sort of feels like we're in limbo.
2: Yeah, absolutely. There's no way to dispute that, really. Obviously, I think at some point this season we will get those answers. And I suppose, you know, we could complain now about we don't know about this or we don't know about that. And it's true, we don't. But I do think at some point we will get that certainty. But it is unavoidable that there is going to be this period for a couple of months, most likely, where we don't know exactly what to expect. And also, like, it does mean that, you know, if City do end up with a heavy punishment and the appeal isn't upheld for them, then they will lose a lot of points, presumably. And then maybe teams look back at the matches and just think, well, what was the point of that? And I suppose people might look back at the season and think, what was the point of that? But I guess, look, I suppose rival fans and rival clubs want what they would call justice. City obviously want what they term as justice. And I think you know, it took 3 years to get to this point. If it takes another 3 months to get to the right outcome, whatever that may be, maybe that's just a price you have to pay, because otherwise the alternative is nothing happening.
24: The next time City are in action will be at home on Wednesday, and it'll be against Paris Saint-Germain in the Champions League. If anything, is that competition perhaps going to serve as some kind of a respite from these Premier League charges, with UEFA saying it will wait and see what happens with the Premier League case before it considers any further action of its own?
2: I don't know. City have had a checkered history with UEFA. Obviously, they were banned by UEFA from the Champions League in 2022, and they took that to the Court of Arbitration for Sport and got it overturned. And City fans had had a very mixed reaction towards UEFA for years before that, to say the least. They're kind of hostile towards it, and they've been booing the iconic Champions League anthem for years anyway. And I feel like at the moment, City fans are in such a siege mentality that, you know, you can roll the Premier League charges and the previous history with UEFA all into one. And the fact that City, we saw the reaction of their fans yesterday, very defiant, quite a lot of sense of humour actually, but we'll see in their own stadium against PSG, I think we'll see that siege mentality in the air. I think the UEFA situation will be rolled up into the Premier League one.
24: Fascinating for neutrals and all this. 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
2: Thank you, anytime.
24: Next to Italy, where Lazio moved level on points with Inter at the top of Serie A yesterday with their 3-1 win over Monza. Now, they are managed by Gennaro Gattuso, Lazio, who resigned as Italy boss in April after the country failed to qualify for a Men's World Cup for the third time in a row. Let's bring in our football reporter, Manny Jasmine. Manny, how important is it for Gattuso's reputation that he does well in this new job?
4: Well, his managerial career has been full of short stays before either resigning in a fit of temper or being sacked. At Fiorentina, he actually parted ways in the time between his appointment and the start of his contract. Italy's failure to qualify for the World Cup again is going to be an open wound until the agonising World Cup qualifiers for 2030 start again. When Gattuso took over at Lazio, he said he wanted a brand of football that would make fans proud and create a family atmosphere. Well, it's difficult to create that atmosphere when the fans don't turn up to home games, and that's in protest against the club's owner Claudio Latito for what the fans see as allowing Lazio to stagnate. So with all of that in mind, and the fact that several players left Lazio before the start of this season, to be unbeaten, winning 4 out of 5, I think is a very strong start to Gattuso's tenure. Let's see how long that lasts.
24: Inter and third place Roma are also in the Champions League. So could this be a real opportunity for Lazio to claim a first Serie A title for 27 years?
4: No, I think we can rule them out of that even now. Their squad just isn't strong enough. Inter's had the strongest squad in Italy for a few years. Even Roma can boast players like Paolo Dybala and Daniel Marlon. And in fact, one of the Lazio fans' complaints against Latito is that they haven't signed a player that makes their heart race. For a few years, Inter have Lautaro Martinez, Pio Esposito, to name a couple. Even Como have Nico Paz and Martin Batarina among exciting players. Also, Lazio finished second 3 years ago, but that's the only appearance in the top four since 2020. So many teams start well and fade again. And given Gattuso's combustibility, I think aiming for a European place next season is a more realistic ambition.
24: You mentioned Como there, Manny. You also mentioned Roma, and those two played out a 0-0 draw yesterday. That's Serie A's first goalless match of the season, and it was fixture number 54. And there may have been some goals had Daniel Marlon, the league's top scorer, not been sent off. But what does it say about Italy's top flight this season that goals are being scored so regularly?
4: Well, it was ironic that the two sides in that 0-0 draw, coached by men with very attacking philosophies in Gian Piero Gasperini and Cesc Fabregas, there were, for your reference, 36 goalless draws last season. I think less reliance on VAR, fewer stoppages and fouls being called has definitely helped games flow. And so far, the ball has been in play for 59 minutes and 24 seconds, which is 6 minutes more than it was at this stage last season and 5 minutes more than the whole of last season, and there have only been seven fewer goals in Serie A than the Premier League, which, to make another comparison, has had five 0-0 draws so far.
24: Thank you, Manny. Let's move on to Germany. Both Bayern Munich and Borussia Dortmund drew 2-2 at the weekend that allowed Freiburg to go joint top thanks to their 2-1 victory over recently promoted Schalke. Freiburg, though, have had to overcome some adversity in all of this. Why have they begun the season so well, do we think?
4: Well, they're above Dortmund at the top of the table on goal difference. They've had to play 35 minutes with 10 men after Yuto Suzuki was sent off. But they kept going for the win, and they got it with a goal with 5 minutes to spare. And considering they've now scored 14 goals, that probably wasn't surprising that they went for the win. Their coach, Julian Schuster, used to be their captain, and he said that winning with 10 men is more important than being top of the league at this stage. But things are about to get difficult for them. I mean, they have already played two of the promoted teams. They've got another six games in October in all competitions, the next two of which in the league are against Bayern Munich and Bayer Leverkusen.
24: Manny Jasmi, many thanks. Let's stay with football. History was made in Australia over the weekend when the Australia Cup, similar to England's FA Cup, was won for the first time by a team from outside the top-tier A-League. South Melbourne FC beat the A-League's Melbourne Victory on penalties, an extraordinary result. South Melbourne are one of Australia's oldest teams, but when the A-League was created 22 years ago, they found themselves on the outside looking in. Now, though, what impact could this major trophy have? The man who led them to the title is head coach Sinisa Kovacic.
30: It's a really huge result for football in Australia. Really a semi-professional team beating a professional team in a final of if the country's national cup, and it's equally to FA Cup of England. It's a huge result where it's been celebrated with the most historical club in Australia, South Melbourne. That's been, from 1959 around. So, it's a huge result.
5: For those who aren't too familiar with the Australian system, just talk us through South Melbourne. You talk about them being a team that have been around since 1959, but they're a big club, aren't they?
30: Yeah, listen, South Melbourne's been a huge part of Australian football, and they were in the top league for many, many years until 20 years ago when the landscape changed and when there was a new league organised where there were some new rules coming from the side of the clubs, backgrounds of the clubs, and because South Melbourne has a Greek background in those days they wanted to take those ethnic part of the clubs out of the system, and everything changed. Unfortunately, South Melbourne was one of those clubs that lost their positions in the highest leagues, and after really going to the Team World Cup, where they played against Manchester United and a lot of big clubs. 3 years after that, there was a new league formed, and they suddenly dropped out. So from that point then, they became really a semi-professional club. But last year, really, they started in Oceania Professional League, which really now brought South Melbourne in a sense of... they are playing in a semi-professional league, which is called an NPL Victoria League, which is really a second division in Australia. So it's A-League and NPL is underneath that, but it's really classified as a semi-professional league. Now, South Melbourne's obviously playing AFC Pro League, and it's more professional than probably many of the NPL setups.
5: So you've brought the gap closer, I guess. What will a win like this do for Australian football?
30: Yeah, well, hopefully it changes the landscape, isn't it? I mean, hopefully that now the A-League clubs will consider a club like South Melbourne and many other NPL clubs. They've got the resources and ambitions and obviously the budgets to play in that league, that they're able to get to that league in some way, because there's no promotion relegation in Australia, and ultimately you're not able to play in that league for many different reasons. So hopefully that now with this win and everything that South Melbourne's achieved and playing in the Oceania Professional League gives them the platform to actually go in and play into the A-League.
24: That is South Melbourne head coach Sinisha Kohazic speaking there to the BBC's Isaac Fannin. Let's bring you some more of the day's sports stories. In tennis, Alexander Zverev is guaranteed to finish the 2026 season as world number one. It follows Carlos Alcaraz's surprise defeat at the Shanghai Masters earlier on Monday. Germany's Zverev was already on course to climb above the current world number one, Jannik Sinner, who's been ruled out for the rest of the year with a knee injury. Alcaraz still had a mathematical chance of stopping Zverev until he was beaten in straight sets by Belgium's Zizou Bergs in the third round on Monday. To cricket, hosts South Africa will start the final day of the first test against Australia on 102 for 4 in their second innings. They're chasing a victory target of 421 on Monday in Durban. Australia declared their second innings on 314 for 6. That included 82 from Matt Renshaw to go with his first innings, 190.
29: Live on the BBC World Service, this is Sport Today with Ed Harry.
24: Players who sign up to LIV Golf next season will not be allowed to be members of Europe's DP World Tour in 2027. Crucially, only players who are members of the DP World Tour can play for Europe in the Ryder Cup. Our sports news correspondent Laura Scott can tell us more. After LIV Golf's original Saudi Arabian backers withdrew their funding, LIV filed for bankruptcy protection in the United States. So what kind of LIV Tour might we see in 2027 and who's paying for it?
6: Well, we know that last week LIV Golf secured a possible $300 million in financing from a firm called BC Partners Credit. Now, they have entered, as you say, this Chapter 11 bankruptcy restructuring process in the US. And that's because they lost their multi-billion dollar funding from Saudi Arabia, which was announced in April this year. The funding actually stopped at the end of this season. That was in August. So they are desperately trying to find a way of emerging from this bankruptcy process and forming what they're calling LIV 2.0. They are going to make some changes to the format. They're going to have a cut for the first time. They're going to try and increase player fields to 75 players. And they want to keep the team format, which has been a hallmark of LIV all the way through. But at the moment, there are major question marks about whether LIV will actually happen next year. And I think that is important context when you see this story about the DP World Tour and their stance that they're taking for next year.
24: So how significant then do we think this move is by the DP World Tour, formerly the European Tour, which bars anybody who plays LIV Golf next year from becoming a member of their tour?
6: It's really significant because they're taking a much tougher stance as the DP World Tour. In previous seasons, what they've done is they have allowed players to play on both the DP World Tour and LIV, not without sanctions and fines. That was in kind of previous years, they went down that route. Then this year, they did these conditional releases, which 9 players benefited from, allowing them to play conflicting events on the LIV Tour and the DP World Tour. They had to agree to play a certain number of events. They had to agree to certain sort of marketing sort of agreements to benefit the DP World Tour, essentially. But this season, or for next season, they're just not going to go down that route. What they've said is that when the membership application window opens for next season, any player will be asked to disclose which tours they intend to play on. And those answers will be taken into account when the DP World Tour decides whether or not to accept their membership application. And our understanding is that any player who says they want to play on LIV next year won't be accepted as a DP World Tour member. And if they don't say that they're going to play on LIV and then do go on to play with LIV, that will be grounds on which to terminate their membership. So players are now going to have to make the decision. It's either LIV or it's the DP World Tour. They can't do both. And anyone who wants to play for Team Europe in the Ryder Cup next year will have to go with the DP World Tour because they have to be members of that tour to be eligible to play for Team Europe.
24: High, high stakes then. When do players need to make their choice about what they want to do for the 2027 season? How damaging will it be to the whole idea of LIV 2.0 if not enough of the big names choose them?
6: Well, we've got a few deadlines coming up over the next few weeks. So as part of the LIV court process, under what's called their restructuring agreement with BC Partners, there is a deadline of the 25th of October for
7: Live to sign players up for Live 2.0. Now, they need a certain number, what they're calling kind of critical mass, to proceed. They aren't being very forthcoming with saying what number or kind of caliber of player they need to satisfy that deadline of the 25th of October. But we understand that BT Partners hold all the power in this. If they decide to extend that deadline, that's on them. If they decide they've got the right number of players, that's again, that's... it's really up to them to decide what they consider to be this sort of critical mass rather than anyone from the Live side of things. From the DP World Tour position, players have until the 16th of November to sign up for next season. And so I think a lot will become clearer over the next 5 weeks or so in terms of who's chosen what route.
24: And finally, Laura, what kind of sense are you getting? I mean, how likely is it that some form of Live Golf Tour will go ahead in 2027? Or is the future of Live that tenuous that without the players on board that they want, it could all still collapse?
7: Well, any league needs players, don't they? So I think they obviously are going to have a really critical time over the next few weeks convincing players to sign up. We know that they're offering players equity in the new league going forward. There is a situation, I suppose, where you get a big player like Bryson DeChambeau who says, yep, I'll play. And then you get some lower players who say, yeah, we'll go ahead with it too. At the moment, though, Richard Bland is the only player to have nailed his colours to the mast and said, yep, I'm going to play with Liv 2.0. And that's a precarious position for Liv. And they know that. They've got less than 2 weeks to meet this court deadline. There is another court hearing on Wednesday of this week where more could become clear. At last week's hearing, we heard from John Rahm's lawyer saying that he is not going to be playing with Live 2.0 because he considers the proposed terms to be unacceptable to him. So they've lost a big player already in Rahm. And it is not unfair to say that the future of Live is tenuous indeed.
24: My thanks to Laura Scott. Let's get some baseball news. We are down to the final four in the MLB. The league championship series began on Sunday with the Milwaukee Brewers beating the Los Angeles Dodgers 2-1 in game one of the National League Championship. The Dodgers, remember, have won the World Series for the past 2 years. Here's Brewers manager Pat Murphy on the win.
8: You can't get to this point without great defense. And we haven't turned as many double plays in the postseason as you'd like, but tonight it was key. And, you know, our bullpen continues to be really special. And Bryce Terang, who had an incredible defensive game, like first play of the game, and then great to see him come back and have an offensive game like that and a defensive game like that.
24: Well, listening to that with me was baseball content creator for the Three-Inning Fan, Kelly Franco. Kelly, the Dodgers swept the Brewers in last year's championship series. So how important was this game one win for the Brewers' mentality?
9: It was vital that the Brewers took game one last night. And I'll tell you why. Because they had their best pitcher going, Ed, and I'm delighted to be on the show again. They had their best pitcher going in Jacob Mizorowski. And the Dodgers have the starting pitcher advantage going forward. Tonight, they have Yoshinobu Yamamoto on the mound, and he was last year's World Series MVP.
24: As for the Dodgers, then, they are aiming for what would be a historic third World Series triumph in a row. But right now, how fair is it to say that some of their key players maybe aren't performing at the level they need to be?
9: Well, the obvious one here is Shohei Ohtani, because he is the greatest player in baseball right now, a two-way player, a phenom, but he has had a season that has been marred by injury. A couple of years ago, he hit 50 home runs, and Ed, this year, he doesn't have a home run since August. So the Dodgers are either going to have to get Shohei Ohtani moving again or figure out how to do it without him.
24: Switching to the American League, that championship series begins later this Monday, the Cleveland Guardians facing the Tampa Bay Rays. How do you see this one going, Kelly?
9: Well, the Rays are heavily favored in this series for a few reasons. They won 5 of 6 regular season matchups. They're well rested, and this is so important. They swept the Yankees in 3 games, whereas the Guardians took 5 games to beat the White Sox. And what that means is the Rays were able to rest their starting rotation so they can start with their aces, whereas the Guardians can't pitch their aces until games 2 or 3 because they need the rest.
24: Looking more generally at the Guardians and the Rays, we're talking about two teams with two of the lowest payrolls in Major League Baseball. How much are both showing that maybe there is more than one way to be successful and you don't need to spend, spend and spend big to get there?
9: This is a beautiful question, Ed, and I love it because it shows that in baseball, there's more than one way to do it. If you look at a team like the Dodgers or the Yankees who are out of it by now, they're slugging teams. But you look at teams like the Brewers and the Rays and the Guardians, and they play what we call small ball. They get the singles, they steal a base, they bunt runners over, and it's a pleasure to watch.
24: Kelly Franco, a pleasure speaking to you as well. Great to welcome you back to Sport Today.
9: Talk to you soon, Ed.
24: The Men's European Champions League returns on Tuesday with the second round of fixtures in the league phase. Also the conclusion of the first test in Durban, South Africa. Remember, 102 for 4, chasing 400.

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1: I'll be speaking to geneticist Edith Hurd, director of the Francis Crick Institute, whose pioneering research helped explain how female cells switch off one of their two X chromosomes to keep genes in balance during development.
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3: Fairy lights outside a house drew us towards a wedding. Beyond the celebrations, we could still hear gunfire and artillery.
2: Grieving in Israel 3 years on.
4: There's an emotional debate about whether remaining houses where people were killed should be removed during the Nero's renovations or left untouched.
2: Why a youth rebellion spread in France.
5: What fueled the fires of discontent were pupils sharing the conditions of the classrooms on social media. They also spoke of chronic staff shortages and overcrowded classrooms.
2: And a basement full of looted treasures under the streets of New York.
6: It would be hard to conjure up a less glamorous place to store such valuable artefacts. There were pipes running along the ceiling and boxes stacked along the corridors.
2: That's all on From Our Own Correspondent after this bulletin of BBC World News.
7: BBC News with Moira Alderson. The Houthis have said that the United States will receive a swift and painful response if it becomes engaged in the war in Yemen. The warning from the Iranian-backed group came as its confrontation with Saudi Arabia continues to intensify. The international airport in Riyadh has suspended flights until Saturday after three deadly attacks in recent days. Frank Gardner is our security correspondent.
8: The Houthis have had a big helping hand from Iran's Islamic Revolutionary Guards Corps, the Quds Force, part of the IRGC, who've trained them in precision targeting. Initially, Iran provided the Houthis with a lot of missiles and drones. The Houthis now produce their own, and they store it underground in caves, in labyrinths, in tunnels, and the Saudis can't bomb all of it.
7: The Somali-born Democratic Congresswoman Ilhan Omar has denounced a raid on her Washington home by US Homeland Security agents. The progressive Minnesota Democrat, a trenchant critic of President Trump and subject of his long-running insults, called it political intimidation. Reports say the search warrant relates to an investigation into the immigration paperwork that Ms. Omar's father submitted when she was a child. Democratic leaders called the raid deeply disturbing. A major cyber attack has caused the failure of refrigeration systems in hundreds of French supermarkets, involving several nationwide retailers. Millions of dollars worth of frozen food has been ruined. Here's Hugh Schofield.
9: Normally, overnight, supermarket freezers will go through a short period of defrosting, in which temperatures rise slightly. But here, the hackers ordered the units to go up to 50 degrees Celsius and stay there. As a result, managers arriving this morning were hit by a wave of hot air from the freezers. In some places, there were even small fires. It's reckoned that around 400 stores were affected out of 15,000 or so overall in France. There's no clue as to the culprits. Anti-capitalists, Russian proxy warriors and motiveless techno-vandals will all be in the picture.
7: The Indian opposition leader Rahul Gandhi has led a march through central Delhi, accusing the government of stealing votes through its revisions of the electoral roll. Mr. Gandhi called for the Electoral Commission chief to quit, echoing the demands of the student-led protest movement, the Cockroach Junta Party. His petition challenging the revision, which activists say favours the governing Hindu nationalist BJP, has been accepted by the Chief Justice of India, or CJI. Shashi Tharoor speaks for the Congress Party.
10: Today, Rahul Gandhi's filed petition has been accepted. The CJI had already said that he would hear it at the earliest possible opportunity. The earliest possible opportunity is tomorrow, when they're already hearing some cases. So we are hoping that the process we are fighting for will move rapidly forward.
7: World News from the BBC. The British Prime Minister Andy Burnham says a suspected plot targeting an airbase in Western England was almost certainly directed by the Revolutionary Guards in Iran. Five British nationals were arrested near RAF Fairford last month on suspicion of terrorism, but were later released on bail. It led the US withdrawing heavy bombers that used the base to

0: strike Iran. Tehran has denied any involvement. The Islamic State group says it was behind a deadly attack last week on an army base in northeast Nigeria. The group said its fighters attacked the camp at Kukawa in Borno State last Tuesday, killing 16 soldiers, including a senior officer. The Nigerian military said at least 25 IS militants were killed. The Polish authorities have arrested a 21-year-old Ukrainian student on suspicion of preparing a racially aggravated murder and a knife attack for an online challenge known as Bloody Friday. Bernadette Keogh has this report.
1: Prosecutors in the eastern city of Lublin said they'd received a warning of alarming signals from a local university where the suspect was a student after he'd praised crimes, including racially motivated ones, and collected several knives. Analysis of his phones and laptop show he searched online for content related to torture and inflicting pain. While knife attacks were once considered rare in Poland, last week there were 3 stabbings in 4 days and a reported alleged assassination plot against the Defence Minister and the Prime Minister Donald Tusk.
0: A report has found the health of the Thames River in London has improved dramatically in the first year since the opening of a multi-billion dollar sewer project. The Tideway Super Sewer has reduced the millions of tonnes of sewage flowing into the water by almost 90%. The Thames has seen a steady increase in fish and other aquatic species over recent decades. That's the latest world news from the BBC.
2: Hello and welcome to From Our Own Correspondent here on the BBC World Service. I'm Pascal Harter. Coming up in the programme, 3 years after the Hamas-led attacks of October the 7th, 2023, we revisit an Israeli kibbutz that was targeted. Youth and their parents revolt in France as the streets erupt in protest over the state of education. And a rare glimpse of stolen treasures from around the world held in a dingy basement storage room near a New York City courthouse. But first, to Yemen, where the Houthis have transformed from a local militia on the back foot to a force capable of striking Saudi Arabia where it hurts. For years, Riyadh has backed Yemen's internationally recognised government, launching bombing campaigns against the Houthis in support. Meanwhile, Tehran has backed the Houthis. The war between the US and Iran, and ensuing hostilities with other countries in the Middle East which receive US backing, have re-escalated the war in Yemen. Since July, the fighting has forced more than 200,000 Yemeni civilians to flee their homes. That's according to the UN. Nawal al-Makhafi was recently in the city of Taiz, a government stronghold besieged on all sides by Houthi fighters.
3: I've been reporting on Yemen's war for more than a decade, long enough to remember when many of the front lines we now talk about didn't exist. Perhaps that's why, whenever I return, I find myself looking for the ordinary things I remember. The crowded streets, children in school uniforms, weddings that go on far too late, and families sitting outside their homes as the heat of the day begins to fade. In Taiz, all those things are still there, although the war is never far away. We had come because the front lines were moving again. Houthi forces had swept down Yemen's Red Sea coast, taking the port of Mocha, and fighting was intensifying in the mountains around Taiz. As I travelled with government forces towards one of those front lines, the first warning was buzzing overhead. This is the first drone, the soldier accompanying us said. It's usually followed by an attack. We took cover beneath some bushes, then returned to our vehicle and drove away. About 10 minutes later, we heard the thud of missile strikes, one after another, although we couldn't tell where they were landing. I've heard those sounds many times in Yemen over the past decade, but I've never quite become used to how quickly people resume their lives around them. Early the following morning, I went to meet a 10-year-old girl called Rafif at school. And as the children gathered, I found myself looking at their shoes. Some had shiny black ones, while others wore battered sandals or flip-flops. Rafif's journey to school takes her across ground overlooked by sniper positions. Her family says she can't play outside or visit friends anymore because they're frightened she could be shot. School is one of the few places she's allowed to go, but danger always lurks. We tried twice to reach her neighbourhood, but on both occasions there had been reports of people being shot. When I asked Rafif why she still wanted to go to school despite being frightened, she began listing the names of the friends she met there, one after another. That evening, elsewhere in Taiz, fairy lights outside a house drew us towards a wedding, where women were dancing and the smell of oud and perfume filled the rooms. Fireworks made us jolt at first, until the crackling that followed distinguished them from the sounds of fighting. The groom, 25-year-old Ahmed, was dressed in a white thobe with a jambiya, the traditional Yemeni dagger, at his waist. Beyond the celebrations, we could still hear gunfire and artillery, but he was determined to enjoy what he described as the happiest day of his life. He told me he'd spent much of it surrounded by conflict, and there was no knowing how long he would wait if he postponed getting married until there was peace. Whatever happened next, he said, he would have someone beside him to face it. I recognise that determination from so many years of reporting here. It's often described as resilience, but I've become wary of that word because it can obscure how exhausting this is or what people have lost or had to give up. We left the wedding with the sound of singing still in our ears, and a few minutes later my phone rang with news that a mortar had hit a local mechanics shop. At the nearby Al Rawda hospital, I met a nurse called Ikram Shamsan, who was holding a tiny pair of Crocs shoes belonging to a three-year-old boy called Ahmed. His father had stopped at the shop to put air into his motorbike tyre. He'd intended to leave Ahmed at home, but the little boy had cried because he wanted to go with his dad. When the mortar landed, a piece of shrapnel entered Ahmed's back and pierced his heart, while his father escaped unharmed. By the time we arrived at the hospital, the father had already left, carrying his son's body. When I asked Ikram about the shoes, she began to cry. "What's this child's fault?" she asked. "What's his family's fault?" I didn't know what to say to her as she described seeing the clothes and belongings of wounded children brought into the hospital. Ikram told me how she was frightened at home and frightened on the road about children losing their childhoods and adults losing their hopes for the future. "How long will we stay in wars?" she asked me. "We just want to live."
4: Nawal Al-Makafi. In Israel, amid a rancorous election campaign, it has also been a week of somber remembrance as the country marked 3 years since the Hamas-led attacks of October the 7th, 2023. Nearly 1,200 Israelis were killed and 251 taken hostage in a wave of assaults. Just 2 kilometres from the Gaza Strip, Kibbutz Nir Oz was one of several Israeli communities that came under attack that day. Nearly every household there experienced violence, including sexual assault and looting. 41 Nir Oz residents and foreign workers were killed, 76 of them were kidnapped and taken to Gaza, and several were killed in captivity. The surviving hostages were returned a year ago, and bodies of the deceased returned a few weeks later. Yoland Nell has been to the kibbutz and met with a few residents who have chosen to return.
5: Ido Dan's modern home in Tel Aviv was still decked out with pink balloons when I arrived 2 days after the Hamas-led assault on southern Israel. On the 7th of October 2023, he'd been celebrating his daughter's birthday when the horrors unfolding near the Gaza border began playing out on his family's WhatsApp group. "She's sending this heart and saying, 'I'm not sure we're going to survive this,'" Ido sobbed as he reread a message from his cousin Hadass Calderon in Kibbutz Nir Oz. Hadass did survive the brutal attacks, but her 11-year-old son Erez and daughter of 16 Saha were seized as hostages by Palestinian gunmen along with their father Offa. At that stage, the fate of Ido's aunt Carmela Dan and her 12-year-old granddaughter Noya still wasn't clear. "Just get them out of this confrontation. It's not for kids, not for older people," Ido begged. "Even war has rules and ethics and limits." 3 years on visiting near Oz, I remembered Ido's words when I came across a small burnt-out house and realised that was where Carmela and Noya had been murdered. Their close-knit kibbutz was one of the worst-hit places on that day. About one in four of some 400 residents were killed or kidnapped. Dilit Ram Acharon and her husband Achi, who are showing me around, survived by hiding for hours in their bomb shelter. Dilit recalls how they too had been preparing for a party. Her eldest son Uri turned 9 that day. The mother of three fights back tears as she shows me where Shiri Bibas lived. She was a close friend, like a sister, she says. There are bikes, a cot, a pushchair and toys piled outside. Shiri, her husband Yarden and their two ginger-haired boys, 4-year-old Ariel and baby Kafir, were all taken hostage to Gaza. And while other women and children, like those of Hadass Calderon, came home alive in the first Gaza ceasefire in November 2023, Shiri and her sons did not. When their bodies were eventually returned last year, Israel said they'd been murdered in captivity. Husband and father Yarden survived. Dilit wants to remember Shiri as she knew her. A very, very happy person, she says. Always smiling. She never did anything to anyone. Yarden Bibas was released in the ceasefire in February last year, on the same day as Hadass Calderon's ex-husband Ofer. I was reporting on developments amid a huge crowd in Hostages Square who cheered and let out sighs of relief when the men appeared on the big screen. The trauma's too much for many survivors, and when I last met Hadass, she swore she'd never move back to near Oz. She just wanted her kids to heal and have a normal life. But the Acharons feel differently. We'll come back, insists Dalit, whose parents co-founded the kibbutz, for the memory of Shiri and for the people who didn't have the chance to live here. Amid the sound of birdsong in the greenery of near Oz, there's now the clatter of construction. Dozens of damaged houses have been torn down, and so far 10 smart white villas have been newly built. A few former hostages have moved in. We realised that in order to return, you have to change the environment and build back better, says Emmy Palmer, brought in to lead near Oz reconstruction. But in the kibbutz, you can still hear occasional thuds of Israeli shelling in nearby Gaza. It's a reminder that Israel's devastating war, which the Hamas-run health ministry says has killed more than 74,200 Palestinians, is far from over, despite a US-brokered ceasefire. The territory is largely in ruins, most of its 2 million-plus residents displaced from their homes amid dire conditions. There are big, unanswered questions about what happens next. It's not that we solved what triggered this entire war, Emmy admits. She says those who want to return to the kibbutz are worried about safety, but they're also resilient and committed. At the moment, there's an emotional debate about whether remaining houses where people were killed should be removed during the near Oz renovations or left untouched. Achi Acharon wants the latter. People should see the destruction, he insists. The pure hatred that happened here.
2: Yoland Nell. You're listening to From Our Own Correspondent here on the BBC World Service. I'm Pascal Harter. Student protest is nothing new in France. The banners, slogans and street violence of 1968 became a blueprint for youth revolt the world over. But the demonstrations, which have erupted across the country since late September, are, in the words of Interior Minister Laurent Nunez, unprecedented in terms of the number of schools, students and the degree of violence involved. Back in 1968, graffiti in Paris exhorted students to be realistic, demand the impossible. This time around, some people are asking if reforming the French education system might still be an unattainable goal. James Waterhouse.
6: If Edouard Geoffrey was hoping to ease anger with his appearance on France's popular TF1 channel, the evidence suggests he hasn't. The country's education minister has promised to deploy 3,000 substitute teachers to replace absent staff in the country's worst-off high schools. It is a move which follows weeks of nationwide protests which have only intensified in anger and scale, capturing more imaginations and occupying a greater part of the political agenda in the process. Despite Mr. Geoffrey's proposal, Teaching and student unions have already announced plans for the demonstrations to continue next week. The central grievance amongst the mostly young protesters is the condition of their classrooms. As is so often the case, their complaint is also a portal to significant wider issues facing this young generation, as well as a political middle ground that is crumbling. It is reflected in the numbers of those turning out. On Tuesday, ministers said 250,000 marched across the country. Organisers claimed it was more like 500,000. 70,000 demonstrated on Thursday, with almost half of those in Paris, where this movement was first sparked last month. It was when pupils supported their teachers at Lycée Antoine de Saint-Exupéry in Créteil, on the outskirts of Paris, they soon struck a chord right across France. What fueled the fires of discontent were pupils sharing the conditions of the classrooms on social media. There were images of leaking water pipes, crumbling walls, decrepit buildings, and even rats scurrying down corridors. They also spoke of chronic staff shortages and overcrowded classrooms. Soon enough, the protests also targeted what was seen as excessive police force. Outside Paris's Lycée Jacques Décor, we saw a minority of demonstrators throw projectiles at French riot police, or the CRS, who would respond with familiar robust tactics, flashbang grenades, tear gas, and the occasional charge with batons. Officials claimed the demonstrations were being hijacked by what they called a violent minority. "We don't want to use violence, but they are using violence against us," shouts one demonstrator as she tries to escape the approaching cloud of tear gas. "The guys who are making trouble are not from this school," says Diego, who insists he just wants to be heard. "So the media talk about young people, but they're not talking about us." More than 700 officers have been injured in the past 3 weeks. 200 or so pupils have been hurt, along with dozens of teachers. Police chiefs say they've faced unacceptable violence, often incited by agitators said to have no links to the protests, while eventually being banned themselves from using stun grenades after a teenager had his hand blown off in the northern city of Lens. Outside another lycée, we found eloquent arguments amongst the chaos. Many students felt city suburbs like theirs failed to get the same funding and prioritisation as the wealthier schools found in more central parts of the capital. "The buildings are falling apart. There's no nurse and there are no teachers," one pupil tells us. "Our conversations were often interrupted by fireworks being lit by some of the demonstrators. Excitable screams would often follow." There were also shouts of Bali when the new far-left mayor of Saint-Denis, Bali Bagayoko, arrived and joined the students. "I put to him the government's claim that his LFE party was responsible for stoking the violence and disorder we'd seen in some parts of the country." Whilst I can't directly quote his explicit response, Mr. Bagayoko denied it and called on his opponents to reflect on the ages of those who feel compelled to demonstrate. Which takes us to the broader French picture. "It became clear to me and colleagues that these are mostly students who feel the education system, even the state, is failing them. The latest polling suggests most of this age group worry about the future of their country. This generation, like many of their peers in other countries, are increasingly looking to the political extremes for answers. Whilst the centrist government grapples with one of the biggest public debts in Europe and struggles to sign off budgets in the absence of a majority. The rhetoric of the far left is undoubtedly landing with large pockets of these protesters, and whilst they're not old enough to vote, it has already propelled the subject of school funding to being a central issue ahead of the presidential election in 6 months' time. As for President Macron, his options are limited. Educational reform would command time, money, and support, and he's short of all three.
4: James Waterhouse. Now we take you to a place few people are ever allowed to enter. Considering the value of what's inside, it's not surprising that even the existence of this place is almost kept secret, and it operates under the tightest security. We're on the trail of stolen antiquities. New York City is where many of them end up. It's a centre of world trade in this sort of stuff. But the district attorney's office is also on the recovery trail and takes pride in finding and seizing these illegally acquired works of art, even from respected museums and rich collectors. But where to keep such valuable evidence while the cases wait to come to court? After some hard negotiating, Sandra Cansal was let in.
7: What do the stolen love letters of John Keats have to do with murder on the streets of New York? A strange question, but the answer is that both crimes fall under the remit of Manhattan Assistant District Attorney Matthew Bogdanos. Bogdanos, a 68-year-old retired Marine colonel, is both a homicide prosecutor and head of the department's antiquities trafficking unit. It's an unusual workload, but in his words, cultural vandalism and violent crime have more in common than people would ordinarily think. In one case, it's the surviving family members of a homicide victim, and in the other, it's the surviving members of a victimized culture. And each touches a different part of your soul, he explained to me. Bogdanos has a master's degree in classics, an interest first sparked by reading the Iliad as a teenager, a gift from his mother when he was waiting tables at the family's Greek restaurant. He joined the Marines at 19 and served 8 years before coming back to New York to pursue a career in law. After the attacks on the World Trade Center, he returned to active duty. While he was stationed in Basra in 2003, he heard the Iraq Museum was being ransacked by looters and asked to take a team north to Baghdad to sort the situation out. I'm a New York City homicide prosecutor. I'll have it wrapped up in 3 to 5 days, he remembers telling his commanding officer, somewhat overconfidently. It took 5 years. And the work followed him back to the Manhattan District Attorney's Office. Many of the antiquities from the Iraq Museum investigation made their way to or through New York. He eventually convinced his bosses to create the Antiquities Trafficking Unit with him at its helm. Its presence has been felt in the museums, galleries, and private homes of collectors throughout New York. His team has convicted 18 people for antiquities trafficking. Bogdanos' professional arena is the courtroom, but his hobby is the boxing ring, and he comes across as charming and intimidating in equal measure. My original plan was to interview him surrounded by the many ancient objects the ATU has seized, but when I arrived, that idea was shot down immediately and with some gusto. They are kept in a dedicated evidence room, and I am not an officer of the court. As a native New Yorker, we're known for persistence. I asked again at the end of our interview, but he didn't bite. So I was surprised to be stopped just before leaving the building. Bogdanos had changed his mind, but I wouldn't be allowed to record anything or take any pictures. Together, we went down to a basement in a building across the street. It would be hard to conjure up a less glamorous place to store such valuable artifacts. The walls were dark and drab, there were pipes running along the ceiling, and boxes stacked along the corridors. I had to leave my rucksack, with all my kit in it, outside in the hall. I briefly worried it might get stolen, but then quickly realized the only people allowed down here were with law enforcement. I decided to chance it. We entered a room with metal shelves lining the concrete walls. The ancient objects they contained were labeled by country: Myanmar, Turkey, Afghanistan, Greece, Thailand, Italy. There were more than 24 statues on the floor, mostly made of stone and bronze, often religious artifacts, hundreds, perhaps thousands of years old. Some were strung with labels reading charged, which meant someone involved in their trafficking had been indicted. I was afraid to touch anything. However, Matthew Bogdanos was in his element. He could enthusiastically recite where every item came from, how old it was, and why it was important. Several pieces in, I gave up writing down what they all were. By then, my notes were incomprehensible. I just couldn't keep up. In our interview, Bogdanos remarked that we are a product of all the cultures that have gone before us. I was surrounded by proof of what he meant. When I walked around that room, it felt like traveling through time. I could see and feel culture and history, and what these items would mean to the people they were taken from. Which may be why in one corner they also stored a lot of bubble wrap and boxes with packing material, because the aim is to eventually send all these objects back to their countries of origin. I asked if after a bad day, he ever slipped down here just to be around these objects. And without missing a beat, he answered, yes.
4: Sandra Kanzel, with a rare glimpse of some of the world's stolen cultural treasures. That's our last story for this edition of the programme. Thank you for listening. I'm Pascal Harter. The producer was Polly Hope. And there will be more of the tales from behind the world's headlines next weekend. So do join us then on From Our Own Correspondent here on the BBC World Service.
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15: I'm Jamal Khalili, and coming up shortly on the Life Scientific on Discovery, I'll be talking to the geneticist Edith Hurd. Her groundbreaking research has revealed how female cells manage their two X chromosomes by largely switching one of them off, ensuring the right balance of gene activity through development. Now, as the director of the Francis Crick Institute, she's become one of Europe's most influential scientists. That's coming up on the Life Scientific after the news.
0: BBC News with Moira Alderson. The Iranian-backed Houthis say America will receive a swift and painful response if it gets involved in the war in Yemen. Their warning comes as they've stepped up missile attacks on Saudi Arabia. Riyadh International Airport has suspended flights until Saturday after three deadly attacks. The Somali-born Democratic Congresswoman Ilhan Omar has denounced a raid on her Washington home by US federal agents, calling it political intimidation. The progressive Minnesota Democrat is a frequent target of President Trump's insults. Reports say the investigation relates to her immigration status. Hundreds of French supermarkets have lost millions of dollars worth of food after a cyber attack knocked out refrigeration systems at several national chains. Hackers reportedly targeted centralised software that regulated defrosting. Britain's Prime Minister Andy Burnham says a suspected plot targeting an airbase in western England was almost certainly directed by Iran's Revolutionary Guards. Iran denies involvement. The US abruptly withdrew its heavy bombers that were stationed there. German police have arrested two Turkish citizens suspected of setting fire to a Starlink communications station in Poland. The Starlink satellite network provides crucial communications for Ukraine's military. Ukraine has passed legislation protecting the rights of ethnic minorities, a major condition for EU membership. Hungary had blocked the bid, accusing Ukraine of failing to protect the rights of its Hungarian community. The Islamic State group says it was behind last week's deadly attack on an army base in northeast Nigeria. The group said its fighters hit the camp in Borno State last Tuesday, killing 16 soldiers. And Meta's launched two new advanced AI models, claiming they rival the capabilities of ChatGPT and Claude. Mark Zuckerberg says that the two are the frontier of AI. BBC News.
15: Hello. Imagine looking at a map of a city you thought you knew inside out, only to discover entire neighbourhoods that no one had ever realised existed. My guest today has done something rather similar in genetics. Edith Hurd has forged new paths in epigenetics, put simply, the science around how our genes are switched on and off. She spent her career studying the mechanisms that make us who we are and transforming our understanding of how X chromosomes are expressed. Today, Edith is director of London's Francis Crick Institute and holds the chair of epigenetics and cellular memory at the Collège de France in Paris. Her career has taken her to the cutting edge of European science and earned her honours, including France's highest scientific distinction, the CNRS Gold Medal. Not bad for someone who describes her younger self as a shy, introverted child who would hide under the sofa with a book to avoid the noisy household goings-on. Maybe it comes down to good genes. Edith Hurd welcomes the Life Scientific.
16: Thank you. Very happy to be here.
15: Now, Edith, we're going to be talking genetics today. Can you just give us a quick reminder of what we're going to be talking about and also where epigenetics comes in?
16: Genetics is an understanding of heredity. Where do our characteristics come from? Discovery that actually chromosomes transmit this information and that chromosomes are made up in part of DNA. Epigenetics is something that has ranged from understanding what the impact of the environment is on our genes and our bodies, right through to understanding how specific genes can be switched on or off and then kept off throughout life.
15: Right.
16: And then sometimes that goes wrong in diseases like cancer.
15: I mentioned, Edith, in the introduction that you grew up in a fairly raucous household. Tell me about your parents and that busy, noisy childhood home of yours in London.
16: Well, my father wasn't noisy at all. He was quite quiet. He was English and an engineer who loved building things, everything from signalling networks for British Rail that he was working for, right through to building small engines in the garage. My mother was Greek and, in fact, had come to London to train as an anaesthetist nurse, so very interested in medicine. And she was very much an extrovert, someone who was extremely generous and kind. And I was brought up in the late 60s, early 70s, and it was a time of political distress, I would say. In Greece, there was a military junta, so we had many people from our family who were political exiles who came over to stay with us to keep out of danger. And within my immediate family, I had people who were royalists, people who were communists. We had very passionate discussions in the house. And so it was quite, I would say, agitated. I'm not sure if raucous is the word, but agitated.
15: But I also alluded to the fact that as a child, you found this, let's call it boisterous environment, quite challenging. How did you deal with it?
16: Well, first of all, I had to manage the language issue. So I could only speak Greek for the first few years of my life. But the Greek side were over-communicative almost. And so I would tend to focus on two things, music and reading. So I'd play the piano obsessively and I would read books and I would literally hide under the sofa when the Greek debates about politics became a bit too passionate.
15: Right.
16: And then I would follow my father down to his garage where he would show me how he would build engines. So it was a strange childhood.
15: You mentioned you only spoke Greek. I mean, OK, your mother's Greek, so she'd have taught you her language, but your father's English and you're living in London. How come you weren't bilingual?
16: It's very strange, but that was a period of, it only lasted apparently a couple of years, but where doctors were telling parents of different nationalities or cultures that a child should only learn one language at a time. That now sounds ridiculous because children can absorb almost as many languages as you throw at them. But they were told, well, Greek is clearly going to be the second language eventually, so you should start with Greek, only speak to her in Greek, which meant that even my father, who couldn't speak Greek, had to learn Greek in order to communicate with me.
15: I mean, did that make life difficult for you once you started primary school?
16: Oh, it was very traumatic. I remember the first day of primary school where I walked in and I couldn't understand what they were saying to me. And luckily, I had a little friend who was also Greek, but her parents had actually spoken to her in English as well. And so she would translate for me. So, yes, I think it was a bit of a baptism of fire, but it really taught me how to be open to listening carefully, watching, understanding what's going on in a room. And it lasted for a few years, actually. I only became fluent English speaking after about 2 or 3 years.
15: But when it came to secondary school, you found your stride.
16: Yeah, and primary school, I struggled. And so when I started secondary school, I thought, OK, this is a fresh start. And it was really a new era for me. And I had become increasingly interested in maths, but eventually I became specialised in science. And there, I think my father had a big influence.
15: Well, you did take A-levels in maths, further maths, physics and chemistry. You got a place at the University of Cambridge to read natural sciences. That's where you spend the first year studying a range of science subjects before specialising. You went there thinking you'd focus on physics and astronomy, but in fact you ended up being drawn to genetics.
16: It happened quite surprisingly. In my first year, I really did think I would end up becoming an astronomer. Realised quite rapidly that this was a challenge. First year physics, it was quite tough and I wasn't sure I was going to manage 3 years of this. So I took on biology as my fourth topic, which I'd never done before at school. I felt totally out of my depth, but I fell in love with it. And one morning I just woke up and I had this moment of, this is what I want to do. And I chose genetics because as someone who was doing maths, I thought, well, this was the simplest part of biology to actually get into.
15: Well, Edith Hurd, you graduated in 1986 with a first-class degree and moved back to London to start your doctoral research at the Imperial Cancer Research Fund Laboratories, which is now Cancer Research UK. And here you were focusing on gene amplification in cancer cells. What did that involve?
16: Well, it was the beginning of an understanding that cancer is about cells that go wrong, and in particular, genetic processes, DNA mutations, DNA rearrangements, deletions. So the lab that I joined was interested in understanding how certain regions contain genes that needed to be more highly expressed in order to push the cancer process. And one of these processes was this gene amplification. These were before the days of high-throughput sequencing of genomes. I spent 4 years working hard at trying to understand how this very big and complicated piece of DNA had come to be. I realized that in order to understand how things go wrong, it's actually important to understand how things work properly in the first place. So I made the conscious decision that my next step would be to work on a process that was, if one wants to call it, normal or physiological.
15: Well, this influenced your next step, as did your French partner and future husband, Vincent, who'd been studying in the UK but was moving back home. So in 1990, you moved to Paris to take up a postdoctoral research role at the Pasteur Institute. First of all, how did you find life in Paris?
16: Paris was very different. I'd spent the first 25 years of my life in London, other than the few years I spent at university. I had to adapt. It was difficult for the first couple of years. I couldn't speak the language, so I was dropped in at the deep end. I also had my first child, my daughter, a year and a half after arriving. And, you know, I was changing so much in my life at the same time. It did take a while to adapt. But I realized also that it's those sorts of changes that make you step up and reinvent certain aspects of what you do.
15: Absolutely. Absolutely. Well, on the work front, you'd become interested in a genetic process involving X chromosomes called dosage compensation.
16: Yes, I decided to work on a process that happens during the early part of life when the embryo is developing. It's a process known as X chromosome inactivation, whereby one of the two X chromosomes in females is shut down in order to compensate for the double dose of X chromosomes in females versus males, where there's only one X. There's one X chromosome and one Y. So to deal with that imbalance in evolution, different strategies have come about. In mammals in particular, the strategy is this process of X chromosome inactivation. It was discovered by Mary Lyon, a British geneticist, many decades ago. And when I arrived in the lab of Phil Avner at the Pasteur Institute, we really didn't know very much other than that one of the two X chromosomes is shut down. My project was to understand, how do you switch off a whole chromosome? I was lucky enough that when I arrived, one gene had just been discovered. And I had to try and understand how this one gene that had been stumbled upon worked in order to switch off a whole chromosome.
15: And this gene, this is the EXIST gene.
16: Yeah, it stands for X inactive specific transcript. It's a non-coding RNA, so it's an unusual gene in that it doesn't end up producing a protein. It just produces an RNA. And the RNA that it produces only comes from one of the two X chromosomes and will coat that chromosome almost entirely and switch it off. So rather a magical, wonderful molecule.
15: So how was it you went about studying this gene then?
16: I used the approaches that I'd learned during my PhD, which were to try and analyze big chunks of DNA. So I would clone very big pieces of DNA from the X chromosome that contained this gene, and to just ask, is a big piece of DNA with this gene sufficient if I put it somewhere else in the genome to switch off a chromosome? And for the first few years, I would do this experiment with bigger and bigger pieces of DNA, and even the biggest piece of DNA with EXIST would not be sufficient. We knew that this gene EXIST was actually necessary because if you deleted it or took it away, the chromosome couldn't get switched off. And yet, if you just took it as a single copy and put it somewhere else, it wasn't working. So it was a bit of an enigma. And it got me thinking, what is missing in my very large bits of DNA that means that this gene doesn't work when I put it into a different part of the genome?
15: And I think, you know, just to make sure we haven't lost listeners, we're talking about DNA, the double helix, long strands of molecules. And the particular gene is a whole sequence. It's not a single molecule, right? It's a whole sequence of these bases on the site. So you're looking along the whole DNA, trying to find the regions that influence this particular gene.
16: That's right. We know that genes, particularly in organisms like mammals, have to have nearby sequences, other bits of DNA, to make sure they get switched on and off in the right place at the right time. So my quest was to understand, what are the missing bits of DNA that will allow EXIST to be switched on only when there are two X chromosomes in a cell, and only on one of the two X chromosomes? That was the initial question, which sounds very simple, but actually it's a very, very fundamental question that is useful in understanding how the rest of the genome works as well. Mm. What are the sequences that allow a gene to be switched on or switched off at a given time? And once that decision is made, how do you then maintain that decision?
15: Keep it switched off, yeah. Well, in 2001, you set up your own laboratory at the Curie Institute, named, of course, after its founder, Marie Curie.
16: Yes.
15: Within a few years there, you did have your breakthrough in understanding X inactivation. And it turned out that this process was much more nuanced than previously realised.
16: The prevailing view was that once X inactivation is set up during development, that state of inactivity of one X chromosome is stably maintained throughout life. We realized that, in fact, it's much more dynamic. One X chromosome gets silenced in the very first stages of life, 4-cell stage, 8-cell stage, and then it gets reactivated briefly and then subsequently becomes inactivated again. And then, although it's fairly stably inactive, there's increasing evidence that, in fact, many genes on the X chromosome are not quite as silent as we imagine. They can come back on. That means you have a double dose of some genes in a female compared to a male. And that was much more heterogeneous and dynamic than people had thought.
15: Well, we come now, Edith, to what was a huge discovery, something you named topologically associating domains, or TADs, T-A-D. Now, before we dig into what they are and how they work, tell me about the research that led you there.
16: The original question that I had was, what does it take to switch off one of the two X chromosomes? What are the missing sequences around the EXIST gene that would allow it to work? We realized that in order to capture what was missing, we needed to apply a technique that would identify these missing sequences. I heard a scientist called Job Decker, who's in the States, who gave a talk about a new technique he developed called chromosome conformation capture. This is back in the early 2000s. And I managed to convince a brilliant student I had called Elfej Nora that maybe this would allow us to identify the missing sequences. So this 3C technique allows you to capture all the interactions of the genome in cells as they happen. And if a gene needs to be switched on and off by a particular sequence, you would expect to catch it in the act. And this would be a way of capturing these sometimes very distant sequences that were important.
15: And how are you doing the capture? What are you seeing?
16: So you take cells and what we say is fix them. So you catch these interactions in the act and you don't let them separate in time. You fix them chemically.
15: Right.
16: Then you can take that fixed DNA and, using techniques that will allow you to either amplify or sequence those bits of DNA, you can find out what are the junctions. Was one part of the genome interacting with another part of the genome, and how frequently? And of course, the bits of the genome that are next to each other on a chromosome are the most frequent interactions. Mm. We were looking for the longer range interactions that were perhaps less frequent, but would be those missing elements I'd been looking for. But when we did the experiment, we kept seeing not these single interactions with our favorite gene EXIST. We would see these blocks of interacting regions that looked, if one can make the analogy, like balls of wool.
15: Where the wool string here is the DNA.
16: Yeah, the string is the DNA.
15: Right.
16: And that there were some regions that seemed to just interact much more frequently with each other than with their immediate neighbours. So it was like balls of wool, TADs, along the bit of the chromosome that we were looking at. And we suddenly realized the EXIST gene was in between two of these TADs. which were very large, several hundreds of thousands of base pairs long, and that probably the exist gene needed both of these in order to be regulated properly. So it was a very large, what we call regulatory landscape that we had picked up. But it turns out, and at the same time there was another lab doing similar approaches genome-wide, it turns out that this principle of TADs could be found across the whole genome. This is the way the genome is organized. And it actually could be a helpful way of making sure that a gene is in the right neighborhood and is being influenced in the right way by its neighborhood, rather than being randomly influenced by anything that happens to come its way.
15: So you coined this term, topologically associating domains, or TADs, to describe these balls of wool DNA that are influencing this gene, and to explain the folding of the DNA strands that allowed these neighbourhoods to trigger the gene. So where did this discovery take you next in terms of your lab work?
16: We decided to still remain focused on the X chromosome and trying to understand why is it that some genes can reactivate, and also what actually is the mechanism of gene silencing during X inactivation. It's all fine to say we've discovered TADs and we know how the genome folds, perhaps, but that still doesn't give us the molecular mechanism.
15: Well, yeah, I was sort of going to ask, you talk about switching a gene on and off, but also you're talking about the whole of the X chromosome being inactivated due to some small section of DNA that exists gene.
16: It is rather magical that a single gene exists is able to produce the silencing of a whole chromosome,
15: right,
16: pretty much. So something that my lab and others are now actively working on, how do you actually switch a gene off when this RNA hits the chromosome? What does it bring with it? What are the weapons that will lead to silencing? And how do some genes actually escape for this, avoid this entirely and stay on or even come back on?
15: Incredible. Well, Edith, in 2012, alongside running the lab, you took on the role of Professor and Chair of Epigenetics and Cellular Memory at the Collège de France, which some listeners may know is a rather unique educational institution. For anyone who hasn't come across it, can you just explain the setup and what it does?
16: Yeah, the Collège of France was set up by François Premier, a very enlightened King of France back in 1530, who wanted to make sure that the French public would have access to education, I guess, independently of the church. So he set up this college of professors. Each professor is a specialist in a particular area. And the idea was that each professor would be teaching research as it happens. So very topical science or art or history that is being researched that would then be communicated to the public. It's open to the public. Anyone can come in off the street to listen to the lectures. None of the professorships, none of the chairs are perpetual. In other words, when a professor retires or dies, the chair is not continued. A new chair is elected on a topic that is of current interest.
15: Right.
16: It's an amazing institution because it really does provide for the transmission of information to everyone in every part of society. So when I give my lectures, I have students coming in, people coming in off the street. I once had a taxi driver who dropped me off and asked me what I was doing. And I told him, I'm going to give my lecture. And he actually, can I come? Absolutely. You have teachers who come in. You have a lot of people who are retired. So these lectures happen every year. They have to be different every year. And they have to be delivered in a sufficiently clear way that the general public can grasp them. And yet that you capture the imagination of, you know, scientists who come in who are specialists in the area as well.
15: We talked earlier about you being quite shy and introverted as a youngster, which presumably you'd overcome by this point. But you'd spent your career until now in a lab doing research. Were you daunted by the idea of addressing an actual audience, giving lectures?
16: Absolutely, especially as it had to be in French. And even though I managed to pick up French, this was a whole different level of communication in French that I wasn't necessarily that comfortable with. But I decided to do it because I realised that lecturing on my topic would be a wonderful opportunity for me to dive into the science that was happening and become familiar with it. And very quickly, I realised that there was something immensely satisfying in being able to communicate science to the public and feel that this was something that really was appreciated and useful. So despite my shyness, which I still have, it's still challenging for me to stand up and speak, I really did start to appreciate how important it was to communicate.
15: Mm. Well, this obviously helped further your reputation. And in 2019, you accepted the role of Director General of the prestigious European Molecular Biology Laboratory, known as EMBL or EMBL. I know you were enjoying your lab work. So did you have any qualms about taking on this new and quite different role?
16: I kind of realised that maybe it would be useful for someone like me, a scientist who had had a very active and successful career, to take on a bigger role in an organisation that was designed to try and help support European science as a whole. And so when I started at EMBL, I was asked to come up with a whole new programme accelerating into research areas that no other institute alone could do. EMBL being funded by 27 at the time, now 30 member states, it needed to do something that was ahead of the game. So we came up with a program that was called Molecules to Ecosystems that touched on topics as far apart as planetary biology, human ecosystems, microbial ecosystems, theory. And this was really important for the funders, our member states, to think, well, actually, this is the future for European science. So we got a very substantial increase in funding, and we attracted people from disciplines that normally would not have thought of coming to the molecular biology organization that EMBL is. So it was an exciting time, and I felt that I kind of owed it to the community to give back in this way.
15: So lots of positives then. But equally, this was, of course, about the time that the COVID pandemic hit. So it was also a period of massive upheaval.
16: Yes, it was very, very challenging from a human point of view, from a scientific point of view. But also, this was a crisis where scientists were relevant. You know, in order to get through a pandemic, we needed science. And at EMBL, you know, we needed to continue delivering. And it was really interesting to see how a scientific organization can rapidly step up when needed for such a crisis. This is why you need scientific institutions to exist.
15: Well, Edith, last year, having built your whole career abroad, you returned to London to take on the directorship of the renowned biomedical research centre, the Francis Crick Institute.
16: Yes, it was an unexpected decision. I was not planning necessarily to take on a new directorship, but then this offer came along and, in fact, I realised that all that I love about science and the way it's done is kind of represented by the Crick. The Crick is truly an amazing institute. It's one building that houses everything from the, you know, the research scientists right through to clinicians, to industrial partners, facilities, everything under one roof, and set up really with the vision of doing discovery science that can have huge impacts on human health, and doing it swiftly and without boundaries. And that was very attractive. So I said yes.
15: So you mentioned the importance of discovery science. What would you say are the big opportunities for fundamental science today?
16: I think they're never ending, because one imagines that, you know, the blue sky research that has been done has led to enough discoveries that actually we can just get on now and find how to, you know, solve the problems that need to be solved. But actually, there's so much that we don't know. And my time at EMBL and my time at the College of France has led me to think about things like biodiversity. And we still need to explore all of the unmapped organisms on this planet. And by so doing, we're not just going to create an encyclopedia. We're actually going to discover new things, how things work. You know, it's thanks to understanding how the DNA molecule was structured way back when, you know, Francis Crick, Jim Watson, Rosalind Franklin. Thanks to that discovery that we now understand so much about genomes and how the genome is used and how a body is constructed thanks to the DNA variations that it has in it. So I think that discovery science and allowing that to happen without predicting necessarily what its applications will be is really important to defend and to support.
15: So bearing all that in mind, Are there any words of advice you'd offer to the next generation of researchers at this time of such swift change?
16: My advice would be bold, be curious, be brave. At times like this where, you know, the world is in turmoil, it's important to remember that science is successful when people move around, that science should happen without boundaries, that in a way the scientific endeavour is a global endeavour, and crossing both, I would say, geographic boundaries but also scientific boundaries is key to success.
15: Edith Head, thank you very much for sharing your life scientific.
16: Thank you.
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17: In Hungary, it's 6 months since Viktor Orban was voted out of power. He'd governed for 16 years and established an iron grip on many aspects of the state. I'm Nick Thorpe in Budapest, and I'm asking how the new government is changing

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6: You're watching it on the news night after night. The rise of Islamization and Islamists taking places of leadership both in the United States and in Europe, Australia and elsewhere. I sought to write a book to explain to you the unholy alliance between the left and the Islamization, how they invited the Islamic invasion. This book is a must if you want to understand what's going on in the world today.
7: 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Up next, the familiar story of the rebellious son who destroyed his family and ultimately experienced a heart of repentance, often called the prodigal son. 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
6: Luke chapter 15, beginning at verse 11. Where our Lord Jesus Christ tells us what our Heavenly Father is like. So many preachers, when they preach from this story, they focus on the prodigal. And they stay on the prodigal. Everything is about the prodigal, but it is not. The prodigal is only an actor. He's only part of the story. And that is why we will not leave him out, but he's only part of the story. We'll look at both sons, as a matter of fact. The story primarily is about the father of those two boys. The story is about our Heavenly Father. The story is about the heart of our Heavenly Father. The story is about the unique love of our Heavenly Father. The story is about the character of our Heavenly Father. Jesus, who's God the Son, who coexisted with God the Father since before eternity, he reveals to us The real heart

0: of God the Father. Tells us what it's like, what he's like. So he begins the story in verse 11 of Luke 15 by saying, there was a father of two sons. Now, if you want to know the focus of any church, did you get that? Any church. Find out where they begin. Do they begin with God or do they begin with man? Do they begin where Jesus always began, with God the Father, or they begin with man and their needs? Jesus always began with the Father and then applied it to their needs. Sadly, the majority of modern preachers focus primarily on me and my needs, me and my life, me and my relationships, me and my feelings. Now listen to me, nothing wrong with these things, but when God the Father, God the Son, God the Holy Spirit, the triune God is at the center, all these things will fall in place. Amen. Listen to me. To know the indescribable love of the Father is to be truly contented. To know the extravagant love of the Father is to be truly fulfilled. To experience the amazing grace of God that leads you to a life of obedience. And that is why the psalmist could say, the Lord is my shepherd, therefore I need nothing. That's a rough translation, but that's really what he meant to say. And that is why we need to comprehend the depth of the love of the Father toward those two boys. And I'm going to explain more about this in the coming messages. We need to examine closely the heart of the Father in these two situations here. One was outwardly rebellious, and the other was inwardly rebellious. He kept it on the inside. One flaunted his rebellion. The other held it in. One took pride in his rebellion. The other took pride in hiding his resentment toward his father. One lived wishing his father was dead. The other lived believing that his father is just not fair. And the father loved them both while they were still sinners. The father humiliated himself for the redemption of both boys. While they're still sinners. No wonder the Bible said, while we were still sinners, Christ what? Died for us. One was openly rebellious, and the other went through the religious rituals. He went to church, sang in the choir, did all the right stuff, but his heart was not right with God. Turn with me, if you haven't already, to Luke 15. It's such a rich, rich chapter, Luke 15. We saw two parables and then this true story. The two parables, one was the lost sheep and the other one was the lost coin. And I explained that in the last message. Here's what I don't want you to miss. Don't miss this. When the sheep wandered off in ignorance, did you get that? Ignorance? He's a dumb sheep, right? He wandered off in ignorance. He wandered off in ignorance. The shepherd went after him. He went after him. He would not rest until he found him. When the woman lost her engagement coin, she did not rest until she found it. That's why I want you to listen carefully, because this is important. But when the younger son deliberately, willfully rebelled against his father, what did the father do? He stayed home. He stayed home. He said, well, why is that? Why is that? Why didn't the father do this? Well, first of all, let me tell you how it happened. The younger rebellious son woke up one day and walked up to his father and he said, Father, give me my inheritance now. I'll say a whole lot more about that next message. But to begin to comprehend this, how terrible, how awful. I cannot describe it in words. Just trust me, okay? This request is beyond description, to request his inheritance while the father still alive. This is the younger son too. You have to understand the Middle East mindset, okay? You have to be from the Middle East to really comprehend the awfulness of this request. The boy is basically saying, Father, I wish you were dead. Father, hurry up and die. I just want you to imagine the hurtful, the deep hurt that the father is feeling. And while you're at it, think about how many people and churches and whole denominations are living and behaving as God is dead, are wishing he's dead by denying his perfect, infallible word, by their action, by rejecting his infallible word of God. How many are behaving as if God is dead? How many have rejected God's ordained marriages and family plan? How many have rejected God's will for fidelity in marriage? They're doing the same thing as this boy. So before you start condemning him, think about what's going around us right now. There are some of God's children, if you look at their calendar, look at their resources and how they use their resources, it's not reflecting any love for God, the Heavenly Father. When Jesus was describing this kind of a father to the Pharisees, I mean, they were sitting there looking at him incredulously. These Pharisees were listening, and they're not believing their ears. I have absolutely no doubt, they were in a state of shock. I mean, they could be electrocuted and wouldn't feel as bad. Now, let me explain this. If a son back then, or even now, I spent the first 18 years of my life there, right? So I'm telling you, trust me. If a younger son back then or even now would ask his father for his inheritance, the father still living, about the only thing that son is going to get, whoa, the back of the hand of the father. Trust me on this one. And I'm absolutely certain that these Pharisees, I mean, the jaws, what? What are you talking about? I mean, the eyes were popping out of their heads, the bigger saucers, and they said, the father did what? Are you kidding us? Are you for real? Is this father for real? But it gets more hilarious. Just calm down. See, according to the Old Testament law of inheritance, Old Testament, not the New Testament, Old Testament, Deuteronomy 21, verse 17, the division of the inheritance goes this way. 2/3 of the estate goes to the older son. I'm going to explain that in a minute. Then the other third will go to the younger or even the rest. Why 2/3 to the older boy? Because, and this is after the father dies, not before, because the older boy supposed to take care of his widowed mother and all the affairs of the household. He has to be responsible for the rest of the family. And this is, as I said, after the death of the father, not before. And that's why what Jesus is saying here was absolutely designed to shock them, is designed to shock them of how incomprehensible, how awesome, how unbelievable, how indescribable, how patient, how inexhaustible, how long-suffering, how generous the love of the Father is. While the father going through the pain over his son's rebellion, while the father going through the crucible of rejection, while the father is going through that inward suffering, and yet he lets the son go with the money. Question, why would the father let them get away with that? Because the father knows, listen carefully, because the father knows that love only has what love lets go of. I want to repeat this. Because the father knows that love only has what love lets go of. Did you get that? I know. It's easy to hear, hard to practice. I know that. There may be someone here watching around the world on KingdomSat, all the platforms, and tens of platforms around the world, who have for years taken all of God's blessings for granted. For years have been living in the far country. For years have been oblivious to the longing heart of the Heavenly Father. I want to invite you today. Come home to the Father. Come home to the Father. Come home to the Father. I want to invite you. Come back home to your longing Father. Or maybe there's someone here who might have experienced betrayal by a loved one, just like that father. Listen carefully. Your pain is real. Your pain is very real. Your anguish is absolutely true. Your agony is a fact. But as painful as that is, let them go. Give them to your Heavenly Father. Hand them over to the only one who can bring them back. Surrender them to the only one who can lead them to repentance. Why? Because sometimes it is only in the far country that those who are blinded with selfishness will be able to come to themselves, will be able to come to their senses. Let me ask you this. What is your far country? What is your far country? Is it an unwholesome relationship? What is your far country? Is it a misplaced priority? What is your far country? Is it a constant, continuing fear, worry, anxiety? Is it an inability to trust God, to trust God with your future, to trust God with the future of your family, to trust God with the future of your business? Well, the Father may let you go and let you keep going to your heart's content. But He's waiting. I know He let me go for 18 months, the worst 18 months of my life. And don't ever forget that your Heavenly Father is hurting as He's longing for you to come home. Many years ago, I think back in my seminary years, someone asked me this question, and I really did not know how to answer it at the time, but I still remember it. Why didn't the Father try to stop the Son from leaving? A great question. I'm sure He could have. Or He could have sent a private detective to follow Him, but He didn't, obviously. Could have sent one of His servants to shadow Him. But He didn't. The Father stayed home until the Son came to His senses. Beloved, please listen to me. Deliberate, willful rebellion can only be waited out. I want to repeat that. Deliberate, willful rebellion can only be waited out. I know that is not easy. I know that. And there may be someone at the sound of my voice right now who is where the Father was in this story. There's someone in your life who is breaking your heart in two. Someone in your life who's causing you to live in your own private Gethsemane. Someone in your life who's causing you to stain your pillow with tears every night. Someone in your life who is causing you so much hurt that you can't hurt anymore. Please, please, please listen to the voice of your Heavenly Father. And He's saying, I know what you're going through. I've experienced that pain when one of my children is living in disobedience. I've experienced that pain when one of my children is unfaithful to me. I know that pain. I experienced that pain when one of my children denies me before others. But let me run very quickly into focusing on the father's reaction to his wayward child when he came home. You know, that is my favorite part. I got to confess to you, that is absolutely my favorite part. I always hurry through to get to that part. The father said to him, "You stupid and foolish boy. You caused me all sorts of sorrow and pain. You show up now when you become desperate. You thought that you can live as a big shot, living it up on my money. You have disgraced my name, disgraced the family name. You have to earn my forgiveness. You have to work for the rest of your life to pay me back. You have to grovel in front of the village elders." No, no, no, no, no, no, no, no, no, no, no, no, no, no. In fact, Jesus wanted his hearers, who would have done exactly that. They would have done exactly that. He wanted his hearers, who would have exactly, any respected Jewish man at that time would have done exactly that. That is the custom of the day. That is the usual thing. The boy, after he comes home, he would have him sit outside the house for a week until all the passers-by come and make fun of him. Hey, look at him. And then eventually the village elders will come in and intercede, and they said, look, he suffered enough, let him in. Only after that the father will let him in. But thank God, thank God, thank God, thank God, thank God, that did not happen. And it did not happen to you or me when we came to Jesus. The father runs. I want you to say that with me. The Because this is, some of you might know this, some of you might not. This is a huge part of the story. It's huge. It is huge. I know some of you go, oh, you know, the father ran and got the boy. No, no, no, no, you don't understand. The father was not sitting in shorts and Nike and then said, oh, yeah, I'll run after. No, no, no, no, no. In the Middle East, to this day, not just by, to this day, a dignified man never runs. Only boys, servants, slaves, and criminals. They're the only ones who run. Not a dignified man. The father did what? Yeah, he ran. See, father running is a big part of the story. Can you see the cross here? Can you see the cross? God, in his son, humiliated himself, hung on a cross, and died to reconcile us and redeem us. Question, what does the triune God in heaven does when a sinner confesses and repents? Rejoices. Several times says rejoices. Embraces, which is a sign of acceptance. Kisses, which is a sign of reconciliation. Washes and cleanses, which is assurance of forgiveness. He puts on his robe, which is an imputed righteousness of Jesus Christ on us sinner, for make no mistake about it, none of us had our own right standing with God. None of us. You see, God's eye is purer than to look upon sin, my sin, your sin. So Jesus had to impute his robe of righteousness on us so that the Father can look upon us and through the prism of the righteousness of Jesus. Let me ask you, are you in your own far country? Only you can answer that. Are you far from the security of your Heavenly Father's home? You can come home today. I'm going to elaborate on that in the next message. The boy didn't finish his speech. He just says, Father. No, Father said, I heard enough. He knew what's in his heart. He knew what's coming. I heard enough. Didn't finish the speech, and the father embraced him, forgave him. And the Father will forgive you if you truly repent and ask for His Holy Spirit to dwell in you, give you the strength so that the Spirit may win against the flesh. We all have that. It's a war going on. And as you feed the Spirit daily, He will give you victory over the flesh.
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5: 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Hi, I'm Clayton Bjellin, and today on Insight for Living, Chuck Swindoll brings us to the shore of the Sea of Galilee, where four ordinary fishermen were mending their nets and doing what they'd always done. And then Jesus walked by with two simple words that would turn their world upside down. Follow me. No questions, no long explanation of where they were going, just a call to follow him. So what made these men drop their nets, leave their boats, and head off? What might Jesus be asking of you? We begin now by reading the passage together.

0: We are just underway in our journey through the Gospel by Mark. If you're unfamiliar with your Bible, it is the second book in the New Testament. Chapter 1, we'll begin our reading at verse 14 down through verse 20. You will also find an outline in the worship folder that I always fill out ahead of time, and during the message you will, if you have a pen handy, you'll find that the thoughts will stay longer if you will write a few things down that will be helpful for you. Mark 1, beginning at verse 14. Now after John had been taken into custody, Jesus came into Galilee preaching the gospel of God and saying, "The time is fulfilled and the kingdom of God is at hand. Repent and believe in the gospel." As he was going along by the Sea of Galilee, he saw Simon and Andrew, the brother of Simon, casting a net in the sea, for they were fishermen. And Jesus said to them, "Follow me, and I will make you become fishers of men." Immediately they left their nets and followed him. Going on a little farther, he saw James, the son of Zebedee, and John, his brother, who were also in the boat mending the nets. Immediately, he called them, and they left their father Zebedee in the boat with the hired servants and went away to follow him.
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0: Every preacher remembers his first sermon, unfortunately. We were all younger back then, all less experienced, and most of all, we were scared out of our minds. And when that's true, you always say things that later you realize should never have been said. I could fill the next 30 minutes with my own stories. One former DTS faculty member told me when he first preached, he brought to his with his Bible to the pulpit 21 pages of notes. And just as he opened his Bible to preach, the notes just flew all over the platform. And he spent the first 2 or 3 minutes gathering the notes back together, and realized when he did, he had forgotten to number the pages. The late, great S. Lewis Johnson, whom I always loved to hear preach, told our class that his first sermon was memorable. He said, thankfully, it was preached way out in the country. And he said, just as I stood up to preach, boom, the back doors burst open, and in came a herd of goats. Climbed over the pews and around, and bang, bang, bang, all kinds of noise. He said, I've been spending my years ever since then trying to get the goats out and the sheep in. Clever line. One of my first sermons I remember came when I was a student at Dallas Seminary, and the local funeral home needed someone to preach the service for a man who had no family left, no one. It'd be a small service, you don't have to preach very long. He didn't know it was my first sermon, and of course I didn't tell him. So when I showed up to preach, no one was there except a man sitting very near the back with a fox terrier in his lap. I learned later that the man who died left a boatload of money to the dog, and the man holding the dog is the lawyer in the church service. I don't know whether to preach on obedience or greed that day. One of the funniest true stories came from the back roads of Kentucky, where the funeral director didn't know it was the young man's first sermon, but he needed someone to preach a homeless person's service, and it would be held at the grave site, really at a pauper's cemetery. Well, the young man said he would do it, but he got lost going there, and he was one full hour late when he arrived. He had driven all around and finally came to the place, and by then, the funeral director and everyone else had long since left. Only the grave diggers were sitting there and other members of the crew having their lunch. And he walked over and he looked in the hole and he saw that the lid of the vault was already in place and didn't know what else to do, but he turned to the workman standing there and opened his Bible and preached his sermon. Well, they stood up, put their cap over their hearts, and they listened as he finished his sermon. And then he felt led to sing Amazing Grace, How Sweet the Sound That Saved a Wretch Like Me. And one of the workers started to cry, and another, and before long, the preacher was weeping. And finally, he just sort of stopped. And he prayed with his head bowed low. He walked back to his truck. And just as he reached out to open the door, he overheard one of the workmen say, "Man, I ain't never seen nothing like that before. And I've been putting in septic tanks for 30 years. Don't know." Rule number one is you always need to know your audience when you preach a sermon. There once lived a man who preached his first sermon when he was about 30 years of age, and he not only knew his audience, he knew them better than he knew himself. And when he preached that sermon, everyone listened. In fact, they gathered and they sat down on this slope near a body of water, and he preached what came to be known as the Sermon on the Mount. Matthew covers the story or the sermon in chapters 5, 6, and 7, which we'll not turn to, but this was the first sermon he delivered, and what a masterpiece it was. It was the beginning of a lifetime of masterpieces, though his lifetime would last only 3.5 years on this earth. Interestingly, Mark doesn't even bother to mention the Sermon on the Mount or a number of other events as he moves quickly from Jesus' temptation in the wilderness to his ministry in Galilee. If you want it filled in, this passing of time that occurs that Mark doesn't cover, you'll need to read John chapter 1, verse 19, down through chapter 4. Verse 54, and you'll cover those events. We'll turn to that in just a moment, but for now, our attention turns immediately, to use Mark's word, immediately we go to verse 14 of chapter 1, and just before we hear the words of the Master, we observe two things in this 14th verse. First, that John has been arrested and incarcerated. That's John the Baptizer. Last time we saw John, he was baptizing and preaching in the wilderness, and now we find John pushed away from the crowd and, in fact, taken and left in prison. The reason for it is covered in Mark chapter 6. When we get there, we'll return to that then, but not now. The point is, John is silenced, and the hope of Herod was to keep him silenced from him from here on. Though admittedly, he did see John as a bit of a novelty, and he enjoyed hearing what he had to say, though it never reached his heart. There are still a lot of people like that. John is arrested and incarcerated, but Jesus, we read in verse 14, begins his ministry in Galilee. You see the verse? After John had been taken into custody, Jesus came into Galilee preaching the gospel of God. Before we look at what Jesus said, let's observe where Jesus was. And right next to the scriptures, my favorite part of my Bible is found in the very back of the Bible, the maps. So if you will turn back to that section of your Bible, there really are maps there. I'm going to watch little dust pockets form around the seats as you turn back there, since you've not been there in a long time, quite likely. My map is map number 12, but yours may not be numbered that. The maps are numbered chronologically, and this one takes us to the ministry of Jesus. So if you'll find the map that describes the geography in the days of Jesus. And the reason for that is the map changes from one era to another. And so this one is important that you find. You know you were there when you come to the map that shows two bodies of water. Smaller body of water is to the north. The larger body is to the south, much larger. One is a body that is filled with living fish and other living organisms. The last one, the bottom body of water, is dead, nothing there by way of fish life organisms. Nutrients are there, but nothing else. The little serpentine body of water that trickles, or at least flows, from Galilee, the sea, down to the Dead Sea is called the River Jordan. The Jordan River connects these two as the sea dumps into the body of water that's even lower than the Sea of Galilee. Look at the Sea of Galilee on your map. It's an inward lake of warm water called, interestingly, a sea, though it is in fact a lake. It's 12 and a half miles long. It's about 7.5 miles wide. It's located 680 feet below sea level, so it's low. It is also deep. It runs in its deepest part from somewhere between 80 and 160 feet deep. It's there on this body of water much of Jesus' ministry takes place. And it's around this body of water we find the area of Galilee. Look to the west, to the left of the lake, and you will see Galilee and all of those places. If you look at the south, at the northwest corner of the Sea of Galilee, up on the shoreline, you'll see the little town of Capernaum. We'll be there next time. But for now, we're along the shore of the Sea of Galilee. I love maps. So let's go back now to Mark chapter 1. Why would he minister early in the area of Galilee? Because it was less priest-ridden and certainly less Pharisee-dominated. More of the legalism rested in the south, in the region of Judea. Jesus was there and had been there, but his main ministry, at least as it's kick-started, if you will, takes place in Galilee. Here he is freer, much more able to minister, not so many obstacles, not so much of a hostile opposition, except from his own hometown. We'll get to that later also. Notice, if you will, in verse 14, he comes. His method is preaching the gospel of God. See the word preaching? It's the same Greek term as in 2 Timothy 4, verse 2, where Paul exhorts younger Timothy to preach the word. Keruso is the Greek term, and it means to make an authoritative proclamation, to be a herald before the public. In those days, kings would send out their edicts verbally, and they would hire, or they would have on what we would call their staff, their own courier, and he would go into the marketplace or the public square, and he would keruso the message. He would make authoritative proclamation. It was always bold, and it always captured the attention of the public. It has been a dark day in the church when preaching took a back seat. It was never meant to be. The church of Jesus Christ is always to be a place where preaching is prominent. No minister should ever apologize for the bold proclamation of the message of Jesus Christ, of his word. When the preaching is replaced with something else, the church instantly loses its voice. It becomes less significant in the community and becomes less of a teaching place for the education of God's people. The preaching of the word is to include the declaration of the gospel as well as the communication of information regarding the Christian life. In this case, Jesus isn't at a church. He is along the shore of the Sea of Galilee, but he is making an authoritative proclamation regarding what? What is his message? Look, he is preaching the gospel of God. The word rendered gospel is euangelion. It means good news. It is good news of truth as opposed to the messages that were given in that day that were deceptive. It is a good news of peace as opposed to that which is chaotic and filled with unrest. It is a good news of hope in the midst of hopelessness and emptiness. It is good news of immortality, the life after this one in a world that's given to temporal happiness and momentary reliefs. Jesus' word regarding the gospel of God is a bold declaration, making people aware of their need for the living God. Now he gets even more specific. Mark adds with the word saying, verse 15, see, Jesus came into Galilee preaching the gospel of God and saying, and if you carry a Bible with red letters, that is those words spoken by Jesus, you immediately notice your text, the font, has turned red because these are the first recorded words of Jesus in Mark's gospel. Not the first time he's preached. John covers that. Other gospels cover that, but this is the first time in Mark's gospel. Notice that his message has three characteristics. One, it is urgent and relevant. Two, it is transforming and personal. Three, it is free, based on grace. Let's go over all three of them. First, it is relevant. We read here, the time is fulfilled and the kingdom of God is at hand. There's urgency. Every time someone preaches, you ought to feel a sense of urgency. Another word is passion. Passion. It bothers me greatly that preachers bore audiences. As my dear friend Howie Hendricks puts it, a mist in the pulpit puts a fog in the pew. If the pulpit's sleepy, the congregation is snoring. The ministry of the word is always to be delivered on tiptoe. It is to be delivered with relevance and urgency. The kingdom is at hand. You have been waiting for Messiah. I am he, says Jesus. And he's able to stand before them personifying the message of Messiah. You've been looking for the coming of Messiah. You are looking at the one who qualifies the fulfillment of God's promises. The kingdom has come and is at hand. Second, you will notice his message is transforming and personal. Repent. Repent. What does that word mean? Listen carefully. It means to change the mind. To change the mind. Meta, around, nos, mind. Metanoeo is to change the mind. What does that mean? A person without Christ lives in sin. If you've never trusted the Lord Jesus Christ, you may not look like a sinner. You may look like other believers sitting around you. You may not even sound like you are depraved and debauched in your soul. You may pay your bills and certainly take care of your family and live a responsible life, but you are living without God and without Christ. Your whole life, your frame of reference is sinful. Your motivation is sinful. Your goals in life are self-serving. Your purpose for living is to please yourself, to find happiness, to take care of just your own and very few others. You are not by nature generous. You are not by nature giving. You are driven by selfishness and sinfulness. Most places won't tell you that. Count on it. Here, you'll hear about it. Jesus is declaring you need to repent. In other words, change your mind regarding a lifestyle and a mentality of sinfulness and turn toward the gospel, the good news of Christ. And how do I do that? I believe. Think of them as going together. Don't separate them. You haven't really believed in the Lord Jesus until you have turned from a mentality toward trusting in sinfulness and turning toward the one who can forgive you of your sin. You have not really repented, that is, in full sense, you've not really turned until you've believed in the Lord Jesus. And please observe, it stops with the word believe. Believe. Don't add one thing to it. The gift of God is the free gift. Don't force people to make Jesus Lord of their lives before they can believe in the Savior. That's called lordship salvation. Stay away from it. It will confuse you. There are many who teach you must be sincere, you must be deeply committed, you must follow Christ with your whole heart, and if things aren't transformed in your life, you didn't really believe, you just claimed to have believed. That's adding to the message of salvation. Do I not believe in lordship? Oh, I do with my whole heart. But I don't believe a sinner can trust in the Lord Jesus Christ. He can only trust in the Savior. Jesus died for me. How can I know Jesus? I must believe in him. That is, I acknowledge before you, God, that I'm a sinner, and I know Christ can forgive me of my sins, and I trust in him and him alone, by faith alone, because of grace alone. It's a message that's freely given. Well, isn't there a purpose in the Christian life? Absolutely. Now that I've come to Christ, I need to grow in him, and that's where lordship plays its part. But don't be confused about it. One man put it this way: many Christians today disagree over what a person must do and believe in order to become a Christian. Some attempt to front load the gospel, which includes adding the need to confess all known sins and committing one's life for service to Christ as a condition for gaining the free gift of eternal life. Well, the point is, that's not free. You're adding to it in order to receive it. For others, he continues, there's the need for backloading the gospel, stipulating that if a person truly believes in Christ, there will be a changed life evidenced by continued good works. If there is not enough visible change, then the reception of eternal life was a mere profession. You know the problem with that? You never know when it's enough. You know, I'm sometimes criticized for teaching easy believism. Well, what's hard believism? What's hard believism? I do believe that you must believe. And I do believe that the Lord offers the message of repent and believe to this day. That's the good news. And when you trust in the Lord Jesus with your heart and your soul, you turn to him, simple prayer, Lord, I realize I'm lost. I believe Jesus can save me from my sins, and I trust in him. You have believed. He who has the Son has the life. He who does not have the Son of God does not have the life. That's his message. Don't try to make a gift cost anything. It's free. It's free. Jesus paid it all. That's where the cost is paid. Jesus paid it all. All to him I owe. Sin left a crimson stain. He washed me white as snow, the old hymn goes.
1: What a relief to be reminded that the gospel is free. There's nothing to add to it, nothing to earn. 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Jesus paid it all. 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I'm Clayton Bjelland. 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
6: Look, we each have a God-given gift or ability, something that we're able to do better than just about anyone else we know. But it's a funny thing. When we run into opposition and trials in life, the first thing we want to do sometimes is to stop using that gift, to stop living out who God made us to be. Why is that? Hi, I'm Bernie Diamond. Great to be with you again. Today we're going to chat about those obstacles, that opposition

connecting that God has woven into our DNA. Have a dear friend, Keith. In fact, Keith and I have written a book together, and his particular gifting is to be a teacher. Now, he doesn't stand up in front of a classroom and lecture. That's not Keith at all. He's more your life coach, not a self-appointed, franchise-owning life coach like those you find on the internet, but a natural, gifted life coach. People come to him naturally for advice and encouragement, and he helps them understand their own giftings and abilities to get their lives back on track. It's a God-given gift that Keith has, and his hopes and his dreams for the rest of his life are built on this foundation of his gifting. It's a part of who he is. He understands that, knows the stuff he's good at, and loves, absolutely loves, doing the things that he is good at. Back in the 1980s, he suffered a surfing accident. It broke his neck and he was almost killed, firstly by the surfing accident and secondly when the rescue helicopter crashed. And some days Keith suffers terrible migraine headaches, totally debilitating. I called him the other day and he sounded like death warmed up. He told me later that he really thought he was going to die that day. The pain was just so bad. But here's the thing about Keith. The adversity doesn't distract him from living out the special gift of teaching and encouragement that God's given him. The adversity doesn't rob him of his dreams that he has for blessing other people through this God-given gift. Do you remember last week we chatted about this whole gifting thing through the Apostle Paul's second letter to his young protege, Timothy? And these were the two verses that in particular leapt out. 2 Timothy chapter 1, verse 6, which says, "For this reason, I remind you to rekindle the gift of God that is within you through the laying on of my hands." And 2 Timothy chapter 1, verse 14, "Guard the good treasure entrusted to you with the help of the Holy Spirit living in us." See, Timothy was struggling, obviously, amidst the adversity of pastoring a growing church, and he was at risk of losing sight of his God-given gift. So the Apostle Paul writes to him, exhorting him to rekindle that gift and to guard the good treasure entrusted to him. Why? Well, because adversity was tearing away at him. And today, we're going to have a look at the adversity that he was facing in his life and his ministry. Have a listen to me what Paul writes to Timothy in 2 Timothy chapter 3, beginning at verse 1. He said, look, you have to understand that in these last days, distressing times are going to come because people are going to be lovers of themselves and money and boasters and arrogant and abusive and disobedient to their parents, ungrateful, unholy, inhuman, implacable, slanderers, profligates, brutes, haters of good, treacherous, reckless, swollen with conceit, lovers of pleasure rather than lovers of God, holding to the outward form of godliness but denying its power. Timothy, avoid them. For among them are those who make their way to the households and captivate silly women overwhelmed by their sins and swayed by all kinds of desires, who are always being instructed but can never arrive at a knowledge of the truth. As Jannes and Jambres opposed Moses, so these people of corrupt mind and counterfeit faith also oppose the truth. But they will not make much progress because, as in the case of those two men, their folly will become plain to everyone. I love the way that Paul starts off his advice to Timothy about this adversity. He says, look, you must understand this, that in these last days, distressing times will come. It seems that Timothy, perhaps like you and me, wasn't expecting adversity. It's not something we hope for or look forward to. And invariably, one of adversity's biggest impacts on us is that sense of surprise. But Paul's saying, look, young man, this is the reality. This is what's going to happen. Don't be surprised. People are going to come against you, and what a list. Listen to it again. They're going to be lovers of themselves, lovers of money, boasters, arrogant, abusive, disobedient to their parents, ungrateful, unholy, inhuman, implacable, slanderous, profligate, brutes, haters of good, treacherous, reckless, swollen with conceit, lovers of pleasure rather than lovers of God, holding to the outward form of godliness but denying its power. Wow, what a list. Now, tell me, do you expect to find those people in your church or in your family or in your circle of friends or in your workplace? Is that what you expect? No. But Paul's saying, don't be surprised. They are there, and more often than not, they are going to be a wolf dressed in sheep's clothing. They're going to hold to the outward form of godliness, like pretend to believe in God, but denying its power on the inside. In other words, they're going to pretend that they're holier than thou, but in reality, they're out there to tear you down because on the inside, they deny the power of God. And this is the context. This is the reality. This is the opposition which causes Paul to say to Timothy,
For this reason, I remind you to rekindle the gift of God.

0: that is within you through the laying on of my hands. Guard the good treasure entrusted to you with the help of the Holy Spirit living in us. Do you see, adversity isn't our excuse to give up on doing good. Adversity and criticism and opposition don't give us cause to give up using our God-given gift to love and to bless and to encourage and to comfort those around us. To the contrary, it's the reality in which we live. It's the reality in which Timothy was operating. It's the reality in which Paul was operating. It's the reality in which you and I operate. And I believe that in this reality, in the harsh, cold light of day, with people like this around us, not all of them, but some of them, God is calling you and God is calling me to rekindle the flame, to rekindle the gift that he placed within each one of us when he handcrafted every strand of our DNA when we were in our mother's womb. And that's what I encourage you to do today, because I know without a shadow of a doubt that for some, the dream of using their God-given gift has grown cold. I know without a shadow of a doubt that there are some who have pulled off the path that God has chosen for them because it's all just become too hard, because there are all these people around them that tear them down, that criticize them, that hurt them. Oh, surely God doesn't want me to use my gift in this place, surely. Imagine for a moment, just imagine where you and I would be today if Jesus had turned back from the cross because it was all too hard. Adversity is the very place where we are called to grow and exercise our gift. Because here's the thing, the gift we have from God, that one special ability that we have to make a difference in other people's lives, invariably turns out expressing the love of God to those people who benefit from our gift. Whether as in Keith's case, as he coaches people back onto the path that God has for their life, or as in my case, as I use my gift of storytelling to share the good news of Jesus with you and others, or as in your case, as you use that special gift that God has given you to bless others. Adversity is not our excuse for giving up on our God-given gift. It's the trigger to use even more to bless others. Because where there is opposition and adversity, there, right there in that place, more love and more grace is actually required. Countless people's lives are being touched and transformed each week through these messages right around the globe, because God's word is alive and active. Amen? 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I'm Bernie Diamond, and I'll catch you again same time tomorrow with a different perspective.
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0: 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The gripping final years of Tony Blair's time in power as he's forced from office and his ongoing global influence. At 1 p.m, Beyond Paradise, rated PG. When Kelby's old friend Emily becomes the target of threatening texts, the team must act fast to uncover who's hiding behind the screen. With Humphrey busy at home, Kelby steps up to help Esther with the investigation. At 3:45 p.m, Grand Designs Australia, Mount Waverley. Husband and wife architects Gaurav and Vish design a multi-generational home for their aging parents and young children, entirely clad in over 9,000 terracotta tiles. At 8:01 p.m, The State of Man, a documentary rated M. Mark Fennell investigates what it means to be a man today, where the manosphere is reshaping views on masculinity. At 8:51 p.m, Believe in Magic, The Mother of All Cons, a documentary rated M. In 2010, 16-year-old Megan Barry is at home watching One Direction on television while battling a brain tumour when she decides to launch a charity for seriously ill children. On ABC Family at 7:30 p.m, Shaun the Sheep, Bye Bye Barn. Shaun and the flock discover that the farmer has grand plans for their barn that don't include them. Drastic action is needed if life on the farm is ever going to be the same again. At 10:55 p.m, Merlin, the Hollow Queen, rated PG. As a deadly net closes in around Arthur, Merlin finds himself far from Camelot. On ABC Kids at 7:08 a.m, Knee High Spies, Mission Dino in Danger. When Pranksy traps Dina in her original box, she's in danger of being re-gifted at a six-year-old's birthday party. Jeremy and Squash must crash the party and bring her home. At 8:06 a.m, Ginger and the Vegasaurs, Radish Raptor Rumpus. Ginger and the peas encounter a pack of radish raptors who steal their delicious pop drops. At 9:02, Play School, Wonderful World 2. Leah and King discover Italy and the Leaning Tower of Pisa. They make yummy fruit towers and tell the story of Bella the Bellringer set in a village in Italy. Through the windows, we visit incredible Italy. At 10:15 a.m, The Sound Collector, Knock Knock. When the sound collector hears a mysterious sound, he sets off to find out what it is. At 10:52, Ready, Eddie, Go, Dressing Up. Eddie, Nina and Arkil are dressing up for fun. Eddie imagines and creates a costume with the help of his friends. At 11:20, Gardening Australia Junior, Ocean Gardens. 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The team use jars to collect water and bits of seaweed from the ocean and observe the plankton and microorganisms. At 12:30 p.m, Ginger and the Vegasaurs, Birds of a Feather. 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With Costa's help and the power of their imaginations, the junior gardeners choose a plant each and paint it across four seasons. At 5:40 p.m, Kangaroo Beach, Monster Toad. A day at the lake turns into chaos when Frizzy and Spike become convinced there's a monster toad prowling the lake. The cadets must uncover the truth behind the mysterious phantom frog. On ABC Entertains at 7:57 a.m, Miraculous Tales of Ladybug and Cat Noir. Psychomedian, rated PG. A famous comedian gets acclimatized into Psychomedian. Able to impose any emotions on anyone, he wants to wipe the smiles off everyone's faces, starting with Ladybug and Cat Noir. At 10:05, BTN, Check the Classification. Amelia Moseley takes a look at some of the major news stories of the week and explains the issues and events for school-aged Australians. At 11:05, George Clark's Amazing Spaces. George meets newlyweds who invested their savings into a 1950s former luxury yacht and a farmer who wants to build a Scottish Highland bothy. George's Italian road trip continues and the Wilderness Lodge starts taking shape. At 12:22 p.m, Spooks, rated M. An MI5 agent is identified and tortured inside a Birmingham mosque, where the mullah is expected of extremist activities. As the agent deteriorates, he reveals there are plans for a terrorist attack. At 4:55 p.m, George Clark's Amazing Spaces. George meets a restoration enthusiast who plans to turn a derelict 1866 Victorian railway signal box into a garden summer house, and a woodcarver transforming a 1984 VW camper van into a unique mobile home. At 8:33 p.m, two episodes of Upper Middle Bogan. The first one, I Dream of Broccolini, rated M. Sean races against Team Wheeler's arch-rivals, the Amentas, in the junior drags. Bess is delighted to involve her family until Edwina develops a super crush. And the second episode at 8:59 p.m, Occupation Hazards, rated M. Amber applies for a promotion at the bank, which requires a good word from Margaret. Bess is tiring of medical-related visits from the Wheelers. On SBS 2 at 11:35 p.m, Americans Series 6, rated MA. In the penultimate episode of the final season, Elizabeth wrestles with competing loyalties and Philip has an encounter that turns into much more than he had bargained for. On World Movies at 6:30 p.m, Angel and the Bad Man, rated PG. Quirt Evans, an all-round bad guy, is nursed back to health and sought after by Penelope Worth, a Quaker girl. He eventually finds himself having to choose between his world and Penelope's. And now for today's audio-described movie review. The Apprentice from 2024 is rated MA15+ and runs for 2 hours and 2 minutes. It is streaming on SBS On Demand. This review of The Apprentice by Wendy Ide from October 2024 is on the Guardian.com website. The Apprentice review. Jeremy Strong is the trump card in measured biopic of the Donald. The Succession star chills as US lawyer Roy Cohn opposite Sebastian Stan as his grasping protege Donald Trump in Ali Abbasi's intriguing drama. It's not quite an ultra-villain origin story, but nor is Iranian-Danish director Ali Abbasi's The Apprentice in any way a flattering depiction of its subject, the young-ish Donald Trump, a horribly convincing Sebastian Stan. The film follows Trump's early journey, starting as Little Donnie, the browbeaten second son of an overbearing father who scoffs that his boy needs all the help he can get. But as the film tells it, the young Donald finds a second father figure in the well-connected and widely feared right-wing lawyer Roy Cohn, Succession star Jeremy Strong bringing his trademark unblinking gimlet intensity to the performance with chilling effect. The lessons learned from his mentor, chicanery, bluster, vanity, and the need to win at all costs, shaped the Trump we know today. It would have been easy to make Trump into a monster or a ridiculous figure of fun, and since Abbasi, who previously made the Iranian serial killer movie Holy Spider, isn't known for his subtlety, it's surprising and even a little disappointing that The Apprentice doesn't go all in on the grotesque and extreme aspects of the Trumpian evolution. But it does show a side of the former US president that, you suspect, he would prefer not to be seen. This Trump is an unexpectedly weak and malleable figure, an impressionable man who mistakes bullying for strength and views power as something to be weaponized. Not surprisingly, Trump is irked by the depiction. His lawyers sent an unsuccessful cease and desist letter to the producers shortly after its premiere in Cannes in May, and last week on social media, Trump described the film as a politically disgusting hatchet job. While a touch more savagery might have been satisfying for some sections of the audience, the fact that Donald has worked himself into a frothing, impotent rage about the film suggests that it must be doing something right. The action opens in the battle-scarred New York of the 1970s. The young Donald is a hungry and ambitious small player on a big stage. He has plans to take over a derelict hotel in the blighted no-man's land of Manhattan's Midtown. But so far, his father, Fred Trump, Martin Donovan, is dismissive of his son's vision, preferring to employ Donald's talents as a glorified rent collector for his down-at-heel Trump Village housing complex in Coney Island. Abbasi captures the character of the city with plenty of grainy shots of burning rubbish and yawning smashed windows. There's jittery amphetamine nerviness to the camera work, as if whoever is behind the lens is half expecting to be mugged or stabbed. Insulated by his father's name, Donald is unfazed by the edginess of his city, his eyes firmly fixed on a gilded future of which he intends to be a significant part. To this end, he rubbernecks at the rich and famous at a Manhattan members' club. "They say I'm the youngest person ever admitted," he brags to a bored blonde woman, hoping to soak up their influence by osmosis. He catches the cold, shark-eyed gaze of Cohn, who invites him into an inner circle populated by the great and the not remotely good, smirking mafioso big shots, political power brokers, and Rupert Murdoch. Having untangled the Trump Organization's knotty legal woes in his inimitable way, Cohn sets about moulding young Donald into a winner. He rattles off his three rules for success. Number one, attack, attack, attack. Number two, admit nothing, deny everything. Number three, always claim victory, never admit defeat. Donnie gazes at him like a newly hatched chick imprinting on its mother. He swallows Cohn's wisdom whole and turns it into a personality. And with an all-about-Eve-style inevitability, the protege usurps the mentor and a force is unleashed. Of the key central characters, Trump is arguably the least interesting, or at least the one who is still not fully formed. In contrast, his first wife, Ivana, Maria Bakalova, excellent, knows exactly who she is. Abbasi gives her the musical motive of Bacara's disco stomper, "Yes, Sir, I Can Boogie," which is slightly misleading. Ivana is an inspiring businesswoman with city-sized ambitions. You get the sense that any boogieing will be done on her own terms, and that she never called any man sir. Most intriguing is Strong's slippery portrayal of Cohn, a man full of sharp edges and wide swinging contradictions. He was a closeted homosexual who, when he worked alongside Senator Joseph McCarthy, tirelessly persecuted the gay population. He's depicted as someone who gets misty-eyed with pent-up emotion when he talks about his love for the US, but who despises huge swathes of the American population. And, the film argues, Cohn's pernicious, far-reaching influence on the country he professed to serve is all too evident today, nearly 40 years after his death. And that was The Apprentice Review. Jeremy Strong is the trump card in Measured Biopic of the Donald, by Wendy Ide, published on the Guardian.com website in October 2024. The Apprentice is streaming on SBS On Demand. That's all for today. Coming up next, your guide to what's on VA Radio. I'm Brian LeCornu.
1: 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From 7:30 a.m, your morning reading of the local state newspapers. For our Adelaide and Darwin listeners, you will hear readings from today's The Advertiser. Melbourne and regional Victoria listeners will hear readings from today's The Age and Herald Sun. And Perth listeners will hear readings from today's West Australian. After your morning paper readings, Vision Australia's library program Hear This, sharing you what is happening and available at the Vision Australia Library. That's followed by Literary Ear. Following Literary Ear, the National Press, live from our Adelaide studios, will bring you the latest news from the Australian and Financial Review. 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
15: Remembrance Day 1918.
16: Hello and welcome to On This Day. I'm Marilyn Barclay, and today is Tuesday, October the 13th. Well, the first item today was, perhaps, bad news for all those drivers in a hurry, but on the positive side, it was a great start to road safety. It was on this day in 1933 that Sydney's first traffic lights began operating. The world's first traffic light was operating in London even before the advent of the automobile. Installed at a London intersection in 1868, it was a revolving gas-lit lantern with red and green signals. However, on the 2nd of January 1869, the light exploded, injuring the policeman who was operating it. It was not until the early 1900s that Garrett Morgan, an African-American living in Cleveland, Ohio, developed the electric automatic traffic light. Originally based on a semaphore system, traffic lights gradually evolved through the years to become the red, amber, green lights they are today. Sydney's first set of traffic lights was switched on at 11 a.m. on the 13th of October, 1933. The lights were installed at the intersection of Market and Kent Streets in Sydney's CBD. It was another 32 years before the nation's capital, Canberra, received its first two sets of traffic lights on the 23rd of October, 1965. Now, if you have ever wondered about the origins of some of our well-known superstitions, here is a theory about one of them, the bad luck superstition, which surrounds Friday the 13th, considered by some to have been spawned by the arrest of all the Knights Templars by King Philip IV of France on Friday, October the 13th, 1307. The Order of the Knights Templar was founded about 1118 to protect pilgrims in the Holy Land during the Second Crusade. The order was recognised at the Council of Troyes in 1128 and confirmed by Pope Honorius III. The order grew to become one of the most powerful in Europe, and they gained wealth as the church showered blessings and money on the order. But with the wealth came power and corruption. Pope Clement V urged Philip IV of France to find some means to extinguish their presence and power. Thus it was that on the 13th of October, 1307, Philip IV ordered the arrest of the entire order of Knights Templar in France and had their possessions confiscated. The knights were put on trial and were tortured to extract confessions of sacrilegious practices, including heresy and witchcraft. Many were burnt and tortured, and under duress admitted to a variety of heresies. These admissions were later retracted as being forced admissions. The leader of the Templars, Jacques de Molay, was executed on the 18th of March 1314, by which time the Templars had been virtually hunted out of existence. For our music break today, it was on this day in 2017 that the late country music legend Dolly Parton donated $1 million to the Vanderbilt University Children's Hospital in Nashville. Parton's niece had been treated for leukemia as a child at that hospital. Parton has a long history of charitable work. In 1988, she created the Dollywood Foundation, which would go on to introduce the Dolly Parton's Imagination Library. The library mails one book a month to each enrolled child from birth to age 5. By the time Dolly Parton died, on August the 25th this year, her Imagination Library had gifted more than 332 million children's books to babies and kids in all 50 states and 4 other countries, Canada, the UK, Australia and Ireland. Australian children have received more than 2.5 million books since 2013.

That was Dolly Parton with Here You Come Again. Now, over in the USA, back in 1792, the cornerstone for the presidential palace was laid. The newly independent United States government under the Constitution commenced in New York City on the 4th of March, 1789. In 1790, the capital was moved to Philadelphia, Pennsylvania. The city was only ever intended to be a temporary capital, while preparations were made for the new U.S. capital in a more central location. George Washington helped select the site for the new capital, positioned along the Potomac River. The states of Maryland and Virginia ceded land around the Potomac River to form the District of Columbia. Hence, the capital is known as Washington, D.C. Construction began on the new capital city in 1791, and on the 13th of October, 1792, the cornerstone was laid for the new presidential palace. The building's white Virginia freestone, set amongst the red brick of surrounding buildings, soon earned it the nickname of the White House. Time to have a look and see what the birthday book holds. Baroness Margaret Thatcher, former British Prime Minister, was born on this day in 1925. She died in 2013 at the age of 87. John Ford Coley was born on this day in 1951. He was one half of England Dan and John Ford Coley. They had a big hit in 1976 with I'd Really Love to See You Tonight. Little Marie Osmond was born on this day in 1959. Along with her eight brothers, she had a successful career in showbiz. She's been married three times and has eight children, three of them being biologically her own, while five are adopted. Sacha Baron Cohen was born in England on this day in 1971. He's best known for portraying comical characters such as Ali G and Borat. And one of the great singer-songwriters, Paul Simon, was born on this day in 1941. One half of the folk duo Simon and Garfunkel, Simon wrote all their hits, beginning in 1966 with Sounds of Silence. After splitting, Simon would go on to have a successful solo career. And the Thorpedo, Ian Thorpe, was born on this day in 1982. So, to finish our show for today, Queensland twins and pop duo the Veronicas had a number one hit on the ARIA charts on this day in 2014 with You Ruin Me. It was their second number one hit in Australia.

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26 degrees with an expected top today of 34. You have possible showers happening up there. During our program, we'll bring you a full weather forecast for Adelaide and Darwin. I'm your editor, panel operator and reader today. My name is Charlie. Today's news headlines, a little bit about the infant body that's been found, energy bills and Trump's truce shock in world news later on. We'll also include some business news and a little bit of sport. My first news item for today is that story about the infant body. There is a front page section, and there's a full report on pages 6 and 7, and then there is an extra story on page 7. The front page headline says "Dead Baby Under Wraps," and it's a story by Karen Grace Prince. And I will read all of it. It starts on the front page by saying, "Horrifying scenes met police inside the Tollgate motel room where a dead baby was concealed under blankets with incense burning nearby to mask the smell. The advertiser has learnt that the baby girl may have been dead in the room for a couple believed to be her parents for up to a month." And then on page 6 starts "Fight for Answers in a Motel Room." And this section's been written by Jacinta Round, Dylan Hogarth and Kate Uren. Police tape wraps around room 4 at the Tollgate Motel, the one-bedroom unit where the body of baby was found on Saturday. A pair of sandals and an empty black mobile phone case lie seemingly discarded at the front door of the grisly crime scene at the Glen Osmond Hotel, where the little girl is believed to have died a month ago and her body kept inside the unit. Room 4, where an interstate couple are believed to have been staying with the baby for about 9 months, sits in the middle of a cul-de-sac of 39 identical beige brick units with green doors, lattice privacy screens, and sparse garden beds. The advertiser understands the two-story motel overlooking the start of the southeastern freeway is mostly home to long-term tenants whose weekly rent starts at $350 for a single person, including utilities. Ian Probst has been living in his modest hotel room with a bed, basic kitchenette including a microwave, mini fridge, kettle and sink, and separate bathroom for 7 years. "It has its ups and downs," says the 73-year-old, who keeps mostly to himself and has no qualms with his neighbours. "Most tenants are gone by the time I know their middle name." On Saturday, he was playing golf when police officers made the grim discovery. It had all run its course by the time I got back," says Mr. Probst, who had not seen the couple staying in room 4 or the little baby. "I hate it when any child is damaged. After working as a milkman for 15 years in Newcastle in New South Wales, Mr. Probst says he has witnessed all walks of life and was disappointed but not surprised about the infant's death. It could happen anywhere," said Mr. Probst. Two doors down from the crime scene lives Jackie Freaker, who moved into the motel in January. Despite being so close, the shocked 55-year-old says she has not seen or heard the little baby. "I hadn't heard crying or anything," says the mum of two and disability pensioner. "You just don't know, I suppose, what's going on with other people just a couple of doors down. Occasionally you hear people fighting, but not a lot. Normally it's fairly quiet. No one comes knocking on my door bothering me." Motel residents are believed to have raised the alarm after reporting that they had not seen the little baby, reportedly under 1 year, in room 4 for some weeks and were concerned for her welfare. Ms. Fricker said the first she knew about the tragedy unfolding just two doors away was the sudden and loud voice of a man yelling just before 10:30 a.m. on Saturday. "I peered out of the window and saw that the police were here," she says. "That was the first hint of trouble. I didn't hear anything prior to that. I didn't think that they would happen here. There was just a big police presence all of a sudden." The motel stands eerily quiet on Monday afternoon, punctuated only by the noise of nearby traffic rushing on to the freeway.
Between 18 and 20 of its 39 rooms are occupied by long-term residents. It is believed

believed that up to six of them have lived at the motel for more than 10 years. Some are pensioners, others are children who have grown up in the one-bedroom units. It's understood people experience homelessness are supported to live at the motel when a room becomes available. And that was Fight for Answers in Motel Room 4 from page 6 and 7 by Jacinta Round, Dylan Hogarth and Kate Uren. And as I said, there was a second story on page 7. I'll read that now. This one is titled Infant's Body in Blankets and it's by Karen Grace Prince. A baby who hadn't been sighted for up to a month was found dead under blankets in a Glen Osmond hotel room on Saturday, with incense burning in the room to mask the smell. The advertiser understands a couple believed to be the baby's parents had been staying at the hotel for up to 9 months and were known to have a baby. The woman is also understood to be from interstate. Nearby residents had reported that the baby had not been seen for up to a month, which prompted concern over the infant's welfare. On Saturday, emergency services were called to the Tollgate Motel on Mount Barker Road just before 10:30 a.m., where the dead infant, who was understood to be less than a year old, was discovered in the room and had been there for up to 4 weeks. On Monday, Premier Peter Malinauskas said the family or child were not known to South Australian authorities and investigations into the situation were still ongoing. Whenever a child or infant passes away, it is a tragedy beyond comprehension, he said. I'm in a position to be able to advise this family and this child were not known to the South Australian Department of Child Protection, but there are still active inquiries underway across other agencies. SA Police said on Saturday they would not confirm when the death occurred due to the investigation being in such early stages, and on Monday said they would not be providing any further comment at this time. Police, with the assistance of the crime scene investigators and Eastern District detectives, are investigating the circumstances surrounding the death. This is not the first instance where the Tollgate Motel was the scene of a deadly crime, with the last occurring 9 years ago. In October 2017, fugitive Matthew Kim Morgan was fatally shot by police during a siege at the motel after threatening his pregnant wife and hitting a police officer with his car. Morgan, who was wanted on outstanding warrants in several states, fled to the tollgate after he hit a police officer with his car and left him concussed. Police tracked Morgan to the motel where, armed with a sawn-off shotgun, he barricaded himself inside a room and took his pregnant wife, Jamie Lee Morgan, as hostage. He fired the shotgun and threw flaming pillows from the unit during the siege. He was eventually shot 3 times by police officers and died. Now, that second piece was page 7. Karen Grace Prince was the author and it was titled Infant's Body in Blankets. Another front page story, at which I'll read the full article from page 3. This one's by Paul Starrick and it's titled Power Outage on Energy Bills. Financial stress in South Australian households has triggered a surge in electricity and gas disconnections, prompting an ombudsman's warning. Disconnection cases to the Energy and Water Ombudsman jumped by 60% in the past financial year, its annual report reveals. Ombudsman Sandy Canal said this was despite only a slight increase in cases handled by his office, up 1% to 9,334 cases. The state's Peak Business Group says that its members are also struggling with rising energy costs. Premier Peter Malinauskas concedes some people are facing real economic pressures. Mr. Canal said the surge in disconnection cases likely signalled a more widespread issue because people mostly contacted his office when they were unaware of hardship programs offered by energy companies. Cases involving customers who had been disconnected or were at risk of disconnection increased by 60%, signalling increased household stress, rising energy debt across the system, and a growing need for rapid intervention, Mr. Canal said.
Cost of living pressures and growing vulnerability continue to shape our caseload alongside more nuanced challenges as consumers navigate new technologies and the renewable energy transition. South Australian Business Chamber Chief Executive Andrew Kay said businesses simply wanted a stable, reliable energy supply with reasonable pricing, because anything else reduces their ability to remain competitive. When we survey local businesses, the cost of doing business is always the number one issue they are facing, and energy, particularly electricity costs, features prominently in these responses, he said. Our deep dive into energy costs earlier this year found that 73.2% of businesses had seen an increase in their bills in the previous 12 months, with more than a quarter copping rises of 20% or more, Mr. Kay said. For business, increases of this nature can derail their plans and, in worst cases, their viability. Just on half of those surveyed said energy costs were negatively affecting their ability to meet their targets. Asked if he was concerned about high energy costs, Premier Peter Malinauskas said that his government had worked hard to provide cost of living relief, particularly focusing on low-income people. We are very alive to the fact that in some elements of the South Australian community and economy, people are doing well and other parts not so much, and that pressure is real, he said. As a government, we've got to try and make sure that we're growing the state's economy, that growth is accessible to all, but for people who aren't able to automatically get access to that growth, like pensioners for instance, we support them when we can, Mr. Malinauskas said. And that was News Page 3, Power Outage on Energy Bills by Paul Starrick. Yet another front page story. This one is Mary's a Mauler, and I'm going to read the full report from pages 4 and 5. It's been written by Aidan Hill, and on page 4, the title is Tunnels Vision to Road Ahead. The massive tunnelling machines delivering the largest infrastructure project in South Australia's history are breaking records as the inside of a tunnel is revealed for the first time. The advertiser was given a first look inside one of the tunnels at Clovelly Park, Southern District, of the $15.4 billion Torrens to Darlington project. More than 250 metres of the tunnel has been dug by TBM Mary, one of three of the massive machines currently operating on the project since it launched in early July. The two other machines, Catherine and Helen, named for prominent women, are tunnelling from the southern and northern precincts. The advertiser joined Southern Tunnel Construction Manager Derek Whelan and Infrastructure and Transport Minister Joe Sakas inside the cavernous tunnels, which sit 25 metres below ground. The cylindrical tunnel is comprised of hundreds of concrete segments held together by pressure, with large yellow pipes providing fresh air to the 20 workers inside the TBM at any given time. A conveyor belt along the side of the tunnel removes the dirt being dug out by the machine. Mr. Whelan said progress had been brilliant since the machines were launched. Obviously, the TBMs are one significant part of the project, he said. We already have the gantry to install permanent pipes. Behind that, we've got another gantry for installing the road decks. The TBMs are making good progress, and now the next step is getting all the other activities up and running. Mr. Whelan said there were about 300 people working in around the tunnels, but that would peak up to 500. The project is in its entirety has more than 5,500 people working on it. Mr. Satcher said Mary had made a one-day record progress on 20 metres on Friday, but averaged 8 to 10 metres per day. This is a monumental project, and we've seen 5,500 people working on this project and getting good work from this project, he said.
Behind me is the back end of 100 metres of this machine. It is the weight of about 7 jumbo jets, and what it demonstrates is the magnitude of the work being done, but in a very controlled, very calm, very clean way. It is delivering this non-stop South Road for South Australia. Mr. Sacker said the average of 8 to 10 metres of progress made by the TBMs each day factored in planned stoppages for reconfiguration. We take our cars into service every 10,000 kilometres. These tunnel boring machines have exactly that same level of attention, he said. Tunnelling work is expected to take 18 months, with the new non-stop South Road currently on track for completion in 2031. Mr. Whelan said it took a lot of work to keep the massive operation running. Some of the other activities are more standard hours, Monday to Friday, 10 to 11 hours a day, but the TBM is a 24/7, so there's always this TBM crew, he said. Mr. Sacker said Monday's tour of the tunnel was a unique opportunity to see it almost fully cylindrical. It won't look like this for very long, he said. That's the shell of this massive project. In the coming months, we will be covered by a road deck, and the unique part of the way that we're undertaking this project is that we are doing everything at once. The bottom third of the currently cylindrical tunnel will house cables and piping beneath the roads that thousands of cars will traverse every day. Each TBM is 100 metres long, 15 metres in diameter, roughly the height of the Adelaide Oval scoreboard, and weighs 3,500 tonnes. The names of the machines were chosen from more than 2,000 public naming submissions. They honour 19th century campaigners Mary Lee, Catherine Helen Spence and Elizabeth Webb Nichols, who all led the movement that saw the state allow women to vote and stand for election. The dirt excavated by the machines, known as spoil in the industry, is carried via conveyor belt out of the back of the tunnel, up a ramp, and is deposited in a massive spoil shed on the southern precinct site. The shed, which the advertiser was given exclusive access to in April, has the capacity of 30,000 tonnes, enough for only 2 days' worth of digging by Mary and Catherine. The spoil will be treated inside the shed before being trucked out to disposal sites across the state. Once completed, the non-stop South Road will bypass 21 sets of traffic lights, relieving congestion and saving commuters more than 30 minutes of travel time every week. The southern tunnels will stretch for 4 kilometres, while the northern tunnels will be around 2.2 kilometres long. The government estimates around 130,000 vehicle movements per day in the tunnels, which would alleviate pressure on parallel roads such as Marion, Goodwood and Unley. And that was read from pages 4 and 5, titled Tunnels Vision to Road Ahead. It's written by Aidan Hill. It was a front page story. Sitting at 7:49, just a couple of short ones from page 15 now. Children drown as migrant boat sinks. This one's out of Nairobi. At least 139 migrants died, including 15 children, and 84 went missing when an overcrowded boat sank while heading from Djibouti to Yemen, a UN agency said on Sunday. The vessel was carrying 305 people, most of them Ethiopian, when it capsized north of the Djibouti town of Obok on the night of October 8 and 9, the International Organization for Migration said. Survivors told me that the boat started to sink backwards as soon as they got in, Alexander Cossack, IOM chief of mission in Djibouti, said. This is a devastating loss of life, he said earlier. Our thoughts are with the survivors and the families who have lost loved ones or remain without news of their relatives. Cossack said IOM teams were on the ground alongside Djiboutian authorities to provide emergency aid.
This tragedy is a stark reminder of the dangers faced by migrants along this migration corridor as they seek economic opportunities by trying to cross the Bab al-Mandeb straight to Yemen and then reach Gulf countries, he said. 82 people survived the shipwreck, all Ethiopian nationals. And that's page 15, children drown as migrant boat sinks. Another one, page 15, this one's by Kathy McCabe. Thank kids for Powderfinger. Powderfinger fans can thank the band members' children for their comeback tour. As the band reveals, they will bypass the traditional stadiums and arenas and travel around the country with their own epic stadium-sized big top. They shared a deeply personal motivation behind the much-anticipated reunion. The shows will finally give the kids of Bernard Fanning, Darren Middleton, Ian Howe, John Cogle and John J.C. Collins a chance to see their dads perform live, as their offspring were either too young to remember or not even born when they played the Sunset's farewell shows in 2010. We are absolutely ecstatic to be coming together to play again, the band said in a statement, sharing the tour dates and venues. Over the years, there have been tons of suggestions for us to go back on the road, but until now, it never felt quite right or lined up for all of us. We have always been so grateful for the continued support from our long-term fans, and over the years we've picked up a lot of new ones who have never seen us play. So it feels right to bring all of these people, including our kids who were too young to see us play, together for a special run of shows around the country next year. The Powderfinger Live 27 tour will feature multiple date residencies in Adelaide, Brisbane, Cairns, Perth, Sydney and Melbourne in September and October. It kicks off in the band's hometown at the Brisbane Showgrounds on September 3rd, 4th, 10th and 11th. And that was Thank Kids for Powderfinger by Kathy McCabe. Another unattributed from page 15, carers lose childhoods. Almost two-thirds of Australia's young carers feel they have missed out on some of their childhood. Of those surveyed by Carers Australia, 65% said they feel they have missed out on some of their childhood. This is up from 54% in 2025. In addition, 46% of young carers in secondary or tertiary education said they feel behind in their education because of their caring role, up from 42%. Half also reported that they were unable to work as much as they would like to because of their caring role, up from 41% in 2025. That was page 15, Carers Lose Childhood. Just a short story. Another one, this is a short story, two short stories from page 2, LNP to lose out to One Nation by Ellen Ransley. One Nation could pick up 9 coalition seats in Queensland if an election were held this weekend, new polling has revealed. But the party is losing favour among regional and rural Australians, according to Demos AU modelling that shows New South Wales MPs Barnaby Joyce and David Farley would be at risk. The poll of almost 10,000 voters showed Labor's primary vote has climbed to 27%, leading One Nation on 26% after a 4% drop, and the LNP on 22%. That would translate to Labor winning about 84 seats, the Coalition 34 and One Nation 24. There was a 7% drop in One Nation's primary vote in rural and regional Australia, meaning the party's chances at the share of 41 seats across the country have waned from winning 39 to just 17. A new Resolve poll also had Labor up slightly to 29%, One Nation down 2 points to 25%, and the Coalition at 23%. And that was LNP to lose out to One Nation by Ellen Ransley, page 2. Another unattributed on page 2, this one's titled Bondi Inquiry Extended.
The Royal Commission on Anti-Semitism and Social Cohesion will hold an extra hearing this month to further probe the circumstances of the Bondi terror attack. The closed-door hearing comes after calls from the LNP, security experts and members of the Jewish community to expand the inquiry. It is expected to delve into issues such as the terrorism threat level and security environment in the lead-up to the attack, the conduct of the security, intelligence and law enforcement agencies, security arrangements for the Chanukya by the sea, how intelligence is utilised and shared, resourcing for counterterrorism. Public hearings ended in August with the final report due on December 18. And that was a short unattributed article from page 2, Bondi Inquiry Extended. Page 2, this one's titled Watchdog Boss Quits Amid Disgusting Abuse, and it's been written by Jacinta Round and Andrew Howe. The boss of the state's embattled heritage watchdog, who has been on sick leave, has quit before telling a parliamentary inquiry of abuse, including being labelled a fat, S-L-U-T, and bitch, shortly before giving evidence to MPs, National Trust of South Australia Chief Executive Nicolette de Lernier announced her sudden decision to resign. The landmark parliamentary inquiry into the trust came after its Moonta branch was sacked in February, which sparked a 151-day legal battle and settlement, which Ms. de Lernier was frustrated with. She told the inquiry of personal abuse, including emails from a Moonta local that called her a fat ass, we got the word, and lying bitch. Other supporters were harassed and terrorised in the street. At least two staffers had lodged workers' compensation claims, with one allegedly being spat on at a supermarket. Under parliamentary privilege, Ms. de Lernier said she took out a restraining order against one abuser and hit out at meddling locals who refused to become members but were happy to offer advice without facts. She quit on Friday after decisions from the Trust Board, including a key decision to settle with the Moonta branch, that left her job incredibly difficult. "There's no massive rift or drama," she said. Ms. de Lernier, a leading architect appointed to the trust a year ago, took a leave of absence from early September due to illness amid immense pressure. It was during this time a settlement occurred, which Ms. de Lernier told the inquiry she didn't agree to. She declined to take responsibility for turmoil in the organisation or failures on her watch and said that without change, the trust risked folding within a few years. She said this year's unforeseen spending include more than $200,000 on legal fees, with Piper Alderman to fight the unprecedented Supreme Court judicial review the committee launched after its February suspension. Many branches were breaching its code, she said. We will stop there. That's Watchdog Boss Quits Amid Disgusting Abuse from page 2 by Jacinta Round and Andrew Hugh. We're off for an ABC news break and I'll be back after with some more coming up.

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5: You are indeed. Welcome back. My name's Charlie. You're listening to The Advertiser on Vision Australia Radio. And I'll keep talking you through some of the articles from today's paper. It's Tuesday the 13th of October. From page 4, Big Tech Fails to Protect Children. This one's by Ellen Ransley. Six social media companies have failed to remove pro-eating disorder content in a breach of their own policies. New research by Deakin University Reset Tech and backed by the Butterfly Foundation found that YouTube, TikTok, Facebook, Instagram, X, and Pinterest can do better to protect children from harmful content, but they do not. Using sock puppet accounts based in Germany, Poland and Italy, the researchers reported more than 1,000 pieces of content across the platforms. Of the 225 items flagged on X, just 10 were made unavailable, while almost half of the 217 pieces logged on TikTok were taken down within a week, but applied no warning or restriction labels. Under Labor's proposed digital duty of care bill to be introduced to Parliament this week, online platforms would have to prevent users from harm, including children, from pro-eating disorder content. The bill would also give the eSafety Commissioner and some researchers the ability to create so-called sock puppets to test online services, a practice not currently legally protected in Australia. The LNP says that would be Orwellian surveillance that goes beyond child safety. But in a letter to Communications Minister Anika Wells, the researcher said the Butterfly Foundation said being able to create fake accounts, including being able to pose as children, was crucial to holding platforms to account. It is vital that we understand how social media platforms choose to handle pro-eating disorder content and that we can share this research with regulators in order to better protect children, they said. Ms. Wells said the research shows why platforms shouldn't be left to check their own homework. Australian researchers should be able to investigate whether big tech is exposing young people to harmful material like pro-eating disorder content without fear of legal threats from platforms. On Monday, Liberal spokeswoman Sarah Henderson said the bill was a blatant assault on free speech. That was page 4, Big Tech Fails to Protect Children, from Ellen Ransley. Another one, this one's page 12, Alarm Over IT Threats to MP, by Jade Gailberger. Federal politicians are seeking more security briefings amid growing fears technology is making them more vulnerable to compromise. The concerns come after the head of Australia's spy agency, Mike Burgess, renewed warnings that connected devices, including cars, phones and iPads, and are leaving Australians exposed to criminals and foreign actors. Experts say AI will exacerbate the already huge problem because it enables adversaries to analyse patterns in data collected by devices. The Advertiser can reveal that politicians from across the aisle want more briefings from our national security and intelligence agencies to safeguard against the increasing risks. The Coalition Party Room last month received a briefing on a range of security concerns. The ANU National Security College also met with a group of first-term MPs during the last sitting fortnight to foster evidence-based dialogue on the important security issues that Australia faces. ASIO boss Mike Burgess recently reissued a warning not to have sensitive conversations near devices because anything connected can be exploited by those who want to listen or track where you are going. Mr. Burgess said connected cars were effectively computers on wheels. Opposition Home Affairs spokesman John O'Dunham said parliamentarians and their staff were obvious targets because of the information they possessed, their extensive contacts and networks, and the significant decisions with which they are frequently involved. He said it was reasonable for MPs to want practical advice, but it was also incumbent on them to take it seriously. Mike Burgess has made it very clear that the threat environment facing Australia is becoming more serious, Mr. Durnham said. And that was Alarm Over IT Threats to MPs by Gail Berger from page 12. Page 15 news now. Pope's surgery for lump on lung. Pope Leo the X1B, has announced he will undergo surgery in the coming days for a lump on his lung, saying it was found at a very early stage. During recent medical checks, a nodule on my lung was found. It has been detected at a very early stage and is very localised, the 71-year-old said in a weekly address in St. Peter's Square on Sunday. The doctors believe it would be right to intervene, so following their advice, I have decided to have the operation to remove it. The operation is already planned in the coming days. Following the Pope's statement during his Angelus prayers, the Vatican Press Office said the expected recovery time from the operation would be about a week. The operation will be in Gemelli Hospital in Rome, which has frequently treated Pope since John Paul II. No information has been given as to whether the surgery and recovery will affect Pope Leo's agenda for international trips. He is next due to go to Uruguay, Argentina and Peru from November 6 to 17. Italian Prime Minister Giorgia Meloni said that the calmness with which he spoke during today's Angelus reassures us. She expressed to the Pope her personal closeness and that of the Italian government, and he confronts this ordeal of the coming days, as he confronts this ordeal of the coming days. Chicago-born Robert Prevost became the first U.S. Pope following the death of Argentine predecessor Francis on April 21, 2025, aged 88. Pope Leo was elected leader of the world's 1.4 billion Catholics on May 8 in 2025. After the U.S. launched a war against Iran in February, he condemned President Donald Trump. And that was page 15 news. Pope surgery for lump on lung. Page 15. Now we're going to page 8. Oz Unis allow Jewish hatred. Jason Morrison has written this. We're sitting at 8:14. Australia's universities have been accused of allowing anti-Jewish hatred to run rampant on campuses while squabbling over the definition of anti-Semitism as the coalition demands tough new laws to stamp it out. Shadow Education Minister Julian Lesser has launched a blistering attack on university leaders, accusing them of failing Jewish students and staff and allowing anti-Semitic abuse and intimidation to become normalised. In a fiery speech to federal government, Parliament, Mr. Lisa demanded the Albanese government support legislation forcing every Australian university to adopt a single national definition of anti-Semitism. In far too many cases, you have allowed Jew hate to become normalised on your campus, Mr. Lesser said. It always hides behind at the fig leaf that the abuse and intimidation is not anti-Semitic, just anti-Zionist or anti-Israel. Mr. Lesser accused universities of becoming bogged down in arguments over language rather than confronting harassment and intimidation directed at Jewish students. We now have the ridiculous situation where conduct that is anti-Semitic at one campus is acceptable on another campus, he said. Rather than show leadership and take a strong position, you have argued the semantics. You have fallen at the first hurdle. The attack comes as Mr. Lesser introduced its anti-Semitism in higher education bill, which would compel universities to adopt the International Holocaust Remembrance Alliance definition of anti-Semitism. The legislation would also require universities to prevent, combat, and respond to anti-Semitism while preventing taxpayer-funded researchers from promoting or amplifying Jewish hatred. Mr. Lesser linked concerns about campus radicalisation to the 2025 Bondi terror attack. That was page 8. Jason Morrison wrote that. Oz Uni's allowed Jewish hatred. Page 5 now. Red Bull back on track at MotoGP. This is by Paul Starrick. Premier Peter Malinauskas has attacked activists trying to catastrophize and exaggerate issues with Adelaide's historic MotoGP as he named global brand Red Bull as the foundation naming rights sponsor. Announcing the two-year deal on Monday, Mr. Malinauskas said the signing was a huge endorsement for the event and a massive coup for South Australia. The inaugural event is set for November 12 to 14 and billed as the Red Bull Grand Prix of Australia Adelaide 2027. This will be the first MotoGP on a city circuit, with plans for the $96 million Adelaide Street Circuit drawing controversy over the axing of at least 377 trees. But on Monday, Mr. Malinauskas lashed a constant string and never-ending exercise in trying to catastrophize and exaggerate all sorts of different things from the people who are just flat-out opposed to this event. And he was steadfast and committed to delivering something that's very, very special for this state. Asked when he expected the first tree would be axed, Mr. Malinauskas said between now and the construction of the course, and the track design was being referred to federal authorities for consideration under environmental protection and biodiversity conservation laws. This was notwithstanding the federal court completely vindicating the government's position. A federal court judge on October 1 ruled felling trees for the North Adelaide Golf Course development would not diminish the parkland's predominance of landscape. A separate federal court bid to halt MotoGP works was adjourned on October 9. We nonetheless are trying to avoid activist litigation. There is a group of activists that are clearly seeking to litigate and oppose absolutely everything and trying to make every last element of this controversial, and that is their prerogative, he said. But the government's prerogative is to do something very special for the state and to see international recognition and international capital flow into the state that improves people's living standards, and a major event of this calibre only aids that cause. With regards to the Red Bull sponsorship, Mr. Malinauskas said, "This is exactly the kind of global partnership we want to attract, one that brings enormous international exposure, creates excitement, and helps establish Adelaide as a must-visit destination on the MotoGP calendar." MotoGP Deputy Chief Executive Officer Carlos Esplelita said organisers were really excited to be coming to Adelaide very soon and to announce an iconic global brand as title sponsor. And that was page 5, Red Bull back on track at MotoGP by Paul Starrick. Page 11. Wong's giant leap in space bid. This is by Matthew Benz. Pressure is mounting on Prime Minister Anthony Albanese to come up with the cash to send South Australian astronaut Catherine Bennell-Pegg to space after Foreign Minister Penny Wong declared her support to help fund the mission on Monday. Ms. Wong's backing comes as the PM weighs up whether to accept the European Space Agency's offer for Dr. Bennell-Pegg to become the first Australian-flagged astronaut to take a spot on the International Space Station. The sticking point is the $100 million price tag. Philanthropics and state governments have so far only committed $25 million. South Australian Premier Peter Malinauskas has promised to chip in because of the potential to inspire a new generation to dream big. But his New South Wales counterpart, Chris Minns, has said he does not have any extra cash to help pay for it. Now, with the clock ticking on the space agency's offer, SA Senator Wong backed the call for the federal government to fund the outstanding amount. A mission such as this would be an investment in Australia's capability and ambition and a powerful statement to every Australian girl that no horizon is beyond their reach, she said. We are all so proud of Catherine Bennell-Pegg's achievements. She has expanded the sense of what's possible for young women and girls across Australia. Mr. Albanese is expected to make a decision within days. In a column published in the Advertiser last week, Mr. Malinauskas wrote that Dr. Bennell-Pegg had the potential to inspire a new generation to dream big and address the single biggest challenge to our economy, productivity. Australia has a massive shortage of young people taking up the fields of science, technology, engineering and maths, and we need more of it if we're going to grow the nation's productivity, he wrote. Our nation's economic future is dependent on us having a sufficiently skilled workforce, and currently demand for engineering skills is outpacing supplies. Australian businessman Dick Smith has pledged $1 million to help put Dr. Bennell-Pegg on the International Space Station mission, saying the endeavour would encourage thousands of schoolchildren to pursue careers in engineering, science and technology. In an April 7 letter to Mr. Albanese, the entrepreneur urged the Prime Minister to personally support an Australian partnership with the European Space Agency. And that was page 11, Wong's Giant Leap in Space Bid by Matthew Benz. This one's across page 14 and 15, Pauline Hanson, A Filthy Animal, has been written by Stephen Drill. The leader of the Melbourne mosque, which the accused Fly Dubai terror pilot said he attended, called Pauline Hanson a filthy human and asked Ally to cast terror into the hearts of Zionists. Investigators probing radicalised pilot Haman al-Hamanani, who studied at Melbourne's RIMET University, said he told them my centre was the mosque he attended while in Australia between 2015 and 17. Al-Hamani, 29, is accused of attempting to hijack Fly Dubai flight FZ1073 on September 30 to deliberately crash it into a passenger terminal at Tel Aviv's Ben Gurion Airport. He allegedly attacked Captain Smit Makhar with an emergency axe inside the cockpit as the aircraft travelled towards Israel. Despite being seriously injured, Makhar managed to unlock the cockpit door, allowing others on board to intervene. The United Arab Emirates Attorney General also said that signs of Hamani's drift towards extremism and terrorism first emerged in 2017. It is not suggested that my centre nor its leader, Abu Hamza, were involved in or were aware of al-Hamani's plans or had influenced him in any way. It is also not suggested he was radicalised at the centre. In written statement, late on Monday night, Mr. Hamzad said, "I strongly reject recent media reports suggesting any connection between myself, Multicultural Youth Centre, and the co-pilot al-Hamani. The centre is another name for my centre, mosque. I have never met al-Hamani and we have no record of him ever attending our centre. The relevant authorities should have verified these claims with me before releasing or publishing such information." Mr. Hamza said or added that he consistently preached peace and unequivocally reject violence in all its forms. On the My Centre Facebook page, Mr. Hamza said that he would fast from talking. Right through the ages, there's something common you'll find the righteous have always been attacked, accused, imprisoned. This is the way it is, he said. I'm going to fast from talking because there are circumstances, my beloved brothers and sisters, that regardless of how much you explain yourself to people, they are fixated with their ideas and that's it, you can't change them. When the advertiser visited the mosque on Monday, a small group of men gathered for prayer around 1 p.m, but there was no formal service. However, social media videos and government Hansard reveal Mr. Hamzar's previous comments targeting Jewish Australians and the leader of One Nation, Senator Hanson. Concerns had been raised about Mr. Hamza's previous comments towards the Jewish community, with Victorian Liberal MP David Davis questioning why My Centre had received state government funding. Mr. Davis said that Mr. Hamza, who is also known as Samir Motadi, had recently called the Jewish community blood-sucking humans and scavengers and called on Allah to cast terror into the hearts of the Zionists. He also claimed that Islam was at war with Australia. State Labor Minister Natalie Suleiman, State Labor MPs Catherine Matthews Ward and Bronwyn Halfpenny, and Federal Labor Member for Caldwell Bassem Abdo were photographed with Mr. Hamza when a new pool was opened for My Centre. The pool has been described as Australia's first Islamic aquatic centre. Mr. Hamza posted a video about Senator Hanson where he called the One Nation leader a filthy human for raising questions about immigration. "This message is to Pauline Hanson," he said in the selfie video. "Are you not embarrassed that you, just a filthy human being, and you're causing division amongst this beautiful country of ours? Next time you've got fruits on your table, ask who's picking them. If it wasn't for the immigrants, there would be no houses built. I'm not worried about Pauline Hanson. She's just a filthy, dirty human being. I'm worried about idiots that believe in her concept, believe in her policy. Wake up, Australia." My Centre has posted videos on its Facebook page about marshal services where people pay a $50 fee to be matched with registered brothers and sisters. "For the sisters, you must have a guardian," one video said. "Women also needed to pay dowries in order to be married," according to the video. "Please, dear guardians, do not make it difficult upon this young man to ask for your daughter's hand because you're oppressing her and you're oppressing him," a man said in a video. My centre has been expanding its footprint in Melbourne with plans for a new school near its existing mosque. The Multicultural Youth Centre paid $11.2 million for an 18,298 square metre industrial block in Broadmeadows. That was Pauline Hanson, A Filthy Animal, by Stephen Drill, across pages 14 and 15. And we're going to go off for a quick, short commercial sponsorship break. Thanks, everyone.
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5: You are indeed. Well, I'm back. We're listening to readings from the Advertiser. Full weather today, so we're currently sitting about 12.5 here in Adelaide, and our maximum temperature today is expected to be at 19, but no rain. The current temperature sitting up in Darwin is about the 27.5. You are having or expecting possible showers, and your maximum temperature today is sitting at 34. We are now going to move into some world news. The world news this week is on page 17. It's normally on page 19, but anyway, change is as good as a holiday. I'm going to start out of Washington, and this is Trump's truce shock.

on Russian diesel, prompting outage from Europe and Kiev, who warned it would embolden Russian President Vladimir Putin. Effective immediately, there is an energy ceasefire, Trump said on Truth Social. Both parties have agreed. Do not break it. Zelensky expressed surprise, seeking further details, but said Ukraine supports the ceasefire. Russia has yet to confirm agreement. Zelensky said Ukrainian skies had been infested with Russian Shaheds all day. Since 2002, Russia has systematically targeted Ukrainian energy infrastructure, prompting retaliatory strikes on Russian oil refineries. Trump's conflict with Iran, meanwhile, has caused oil shortages and price spikes, creating headwinds for Republicans ahead of midterm elections. The ceasefire garnered support from Britain, France, Canada, and the European Commission, with leaders urging Russia to comply. This contrasted with broad criticism of the earlier US-Russian diesel deal. Zelensky called it a weak decision. Seven US senators, including four Republicans, blasted the deal as illegal. Canadian PM Mark Carney said it opposed Allied efforts towards peace and stability in Europe. Asked about criticism on Saturday, Trump said it was time for Ukraine to get a new president. Zelensky pushed back, telling ABC News, "It's up to our society, up to our people, to choose one or another leader." He attributed rising fuel prices to the Middle East war and blocked Strait of Hormuz. Germany's foreign minister said Berlin continued to fully support Zelensky, emphasising European stability. EU chief Ursula von der Leyen backed him as he leads the fight for his people's freedom. British PM Andy Burham said Britain strongly supports Trump's ceasefire call. In Kiev, residents expressed concerns over Trump's remarks. "I believe our president is the best, and Americans should think about their own president," said 40-year-old Alessia Gonkoruk. "We Ukrainians decide our own fate and our own freedom, and we are free people." And that was World News, page 17, out of Washington, Trump's truce shock. Out of New York now, shooters murders pregnant daughter, by Jesse O'Neill. The crazed killer in a mass murder-suicide in Pennsylvania was a grandfather who slaughtered 9 people, including his young grandchildren and a daughter days away from giving birth. The 45-year-old suspect, who has yet to be identified, was found dead in the family home in Erie after the carnage late on Friday, with the murder weapon beside him, officials told Erie News Now. After launching a shooting spree inside the house, he had stepped outside to gun down 2 more women aged 51 and 37 who rushed to the scene before going back inside and taking his own life, according to police. The dead included Angelina Stone, the killer's pregnant daughter, who was days away from giving birth to her 3rd child, Kiri. The unborn baby was added to the death toll, taking her father's number of victims to 9. Angelina's 2 other children, son Isla, 5, and daughter Amarana, almost 2, were also killed. The killer gunned down 8 family members in all, as well as a female friend of Angelina's. Angelina's father killed Angelina and her children in a murder-suicide, and now her family is facing the painful task of laying them to rest, said an online fundraiser that has collected almost $24,000 US by Sunday. The fundraiser did not otherwise identify the killer dad, who has also not yet been identified by authorities. The father of one of Angelina's slain children also told Erie News Now the killer was his one-time partner's dad. "It was my baby bro and he just took her. Her name was Amarana. She's the most beautiful baby God could have created."
Erie cops have yet to suggest a motive and said on Sunday identifications were being held because surviving family members are still being notified.

0: And that was Shooter Murders Pregnant Daughter by Jesse O'Neill out of New York. This one is out of Seoul, North Korea, in missile launch. North Korea on Monday fired several ballistic missiles off its east coast, Seoul military said, following weeks of friction over a landmine explosion along their fortified border. Since the blast injured three South Korean soldiers on the demilitarized zone, both countries have touted upgraded missile technology tests. Our military detected around 9:20 several ballistic missiles launched from the Pyongyang area towards the East Sea, the Joint Chiefs of Staff said. Japan's Defense Ministry confirmed at least one suspected ballistic missile. Some missiles flew over 900 kilometers. South Korea's National Security Office convened an emergency meeting to review military readiness. A joint Seoul-UN investigation concluded North Korea planted the landmines, which Pyongyang denies. Kim Yo-young's sister called South Korean apology demands despicable. On October 3, Pyongyang tested an immediate-range missile using AI technology. Seoul later tested a hypersonic glide vehicle, offering new deterrence capability. Tensions coincide with U.S. President Donald Trump's overtures to Pyongyang. And that was North Korea in missile launch. Once again, world news is all on page 17. I'm going to turn to business news now. This one is from page 22 by Giuseppe Torello. Oatley's coming up, Rosalie. We're sitting at 8:39. Treasury Wine Estates has sold the iconic Rosemount wine brand back to the billionaire Oatley family, which has also picked up major wineries in the Barossa Valley and McLaren Vale as part of an expansion of its Australian wine portfolio. The family, which sold its Hamilton Island resort in the Whitsundays last year, has taken back ownership of Rosemount almost six decades after family patriarch Bob Oatley established the brand in the Hunter Valley. Rosemount was a pioneer of the Australian wine industry in the 1990s, known for its world-renowned Chardonnay and Shiraz. The Oatleys sold the brand for $1.5 billion to Southcorp in 2001. Mr. Oatley amassed a $1 billion fortune through wine, tourism and sailing, and was perhaps best known for owning the nine-time Sydney to Hobart winning yacht Wild Oats. He died in 2016, aged 87. His son Sandy, who now runs the family empire alongside daughter Nikki Oatley, said the purchase reflected the family's confidence in the Australian wine sector. "We are thrilled to be able to bring Rosemount home to our family once again," he said. "I worked with my father building Rosemount into a globally recognised Australian brand for over 20 years. To have the opportunity to now work on the brand with my daughter Nikki is an extraordinarily full circle moment." The family's AG Oatley Wines operates a growing portfolio of wine brands from its winery and vineyards base at Mudgee in New South Wales, with holdings across the Barossa Valley, McLaren Vale and Margaret River. As part of the deal with Treasury, it has also acquired McLaren Vale's Ingleby and Secret Stone from New Zealand. Meanwhile, in a separate deal, AG Oakley Wines has taken over Murray Street Vineyards in the Barossa Valley. The purchase from the Brengam family includes the winery, cellar door and 56-hectare estate with extensive vineyard holdings. Ms. Oakley said the family intended to build on Murray Street's focus on vineyard equality and provenance. "Our family has been involved in the industry for generations and we remain incredibly passionate about Australian wine. South Australia is such an important part of the industry's future and these investments in the Barossa Valley and McLaren Vale allow us to play a meaningful role," she said. And that was from page 22, Oatley's Coming Up, Rosie, by Giuseppe Torello. a quick, short, unattributed article on page 22, Minerals Deal Extended. Gina Reinhart-backed Arafura Rare Earths has locked away more than 90% of the planned production from its Nolans project in the Northern Territory after extending a supply deal to global trading house TREAX. Excuse me. The deal will extend Arafura's sales into US critical mineral supply chain, with the company now agreeing to supply up to 850 tons of neodymium praseodymium oxide. The initials for that are NDPR to Traxys, up from the 500 tons agreed in May. Traxys is party to President Donald Trump's Project Vault initiative, a move to challenge China's domination of the minerals processing by locking away strategic commodity reserves, particularly those needed for defense and national security. And that was Minerals Deal Extended from page 22. Also on the page, Archer Innovation on the Cards, and this is by Jared Lynch. FinTech Archer has secured $61 million as it seeks to end anti-equated practices such as workers putting business expenses on their own credit cards rather than employers and end a $1.3 billion a year productivity drain. $1.3 billion a year productivity drain. It secured backing from prominent tech figures and founders, including those behind Zip, The Iconic, Better Shares, and Netspace, joining US Venture from the FinTech Fund and former Macquarie executives. The deal comprises an $11 million equity raise alongside a $50 million debt facility to bypass personal guarantees and unlock working capital for fast-growing companies. It did not disclose its valuation. Founder and chief executive Oliver Kidd said that the big banks had failed to modernize their corporate card offerings, forcing founders to wait 3 to 5 months for standard approvals. Excuse me, that was Oatley's Coming Up, Rosalie, by Giuseppe Torello. Sorry about that, my voice has just failed on me. This one, and it's back. So this one is from page 21. It's also Business News by Giuseppe Torello, and it's titled Lender Braces for Rising Pain on Home Front. Rising interest rates and cooling housing markets are testing the resilience of mortgage holders, according to Credit Union SA boss Todd Roberts, who says the customer-owned bank is adapting with new products and a commitment to supporting customers through one of the most challenging periods for borrowers in years. Mr. Roberts said that while most of the Credit Union SA's customers are well placed to weather the financial storm, the organisation is preparing itself for any further fallout from the Reserve Bank's tightening and the federal government's tax changes that have burst the housing bubble and triggered a downturn in prices. We've seen a little bit of an uptick in hardship, and most of our hardships are driven by three key factors: health, marital issues, and job loss. When you get a combination that starts to become a bit more challenging, he said. We've got certain LVR loan-to-value bands that we operate in, and APRA put a buffer on as well as for servicing, so there's still headroom in those things. I think those people who had bought a home pre-COVID, the equity in those properties is great. We've seen a slight decline in the South Australian property market, and obviously we've seen big swings on the eastern seaboard. We continue to stress test, look at it, and will respond accordingly. But at the moment, I'm still pretty positive about the way the state's constructed it in terms of its economics. We do seem to be doing a good job in South Australia. We've got some employment opportunities through major projects, but we've got to be careful about what's actually happening in the middle of the economy as well. Credit Union SA was formed in 2009 through the merger of Satisfac, whose members were traditionally teachers, and Powerstate, which had a historical connection to the ETSA worker base. According to its latest financial report, the lender generated a $5.4 million net profit in 2005-26, down from $8.2 million in the previous year. Its loan book is nearing $2 billion, mostly mortgages to homeowners, including a 40-year product launched a year ago to support first homeowners looking to get into the market. We've seen some reasonable take-up in that product, and we're starting to get a lot more inquiry now as we see some adjustments in the rate climate. We're really trying to make sure that we can meet the market, Mr. Roberts said. And the other product that we've created, which has gone extremely well, is that we are financing small builders to build homes. These small builders would normally fly under the radar in other financial institutions. But when you put the capital into the hands of these small, nimble operators, they get things done. We've helped support about 360 homes over the last 24 months to be created in the state. And we've got the supply-demand imbalance. We want to participate on both sides. We want to help with the construction, but we also want to help with the finance. Credit Union SA added 2,548 new members last financial year, boosting its membership base to more than 54,000. And there are plans to grow that number significantly as part of a long-term strategy centred on a major investment in artificial intelligence and a revamped technology offering. Rising technology investment demands have pushed many mutual banks into mergers, but Mr. Roberts says Credit Union SA is making its own investments to ensure it can compete with the bigger players while remaining independent. We are absolutely committed to wanting to remain South Australia focused, and I think this state should feel proud about having an organisation that wants to represent it, he said. We accept we've got to make sure we've got the right technology interface, and we've got technology very much at the centre of our 3-year horizon. Last year, we invested into a new online banking app, a new internet banking platform, and one of the things we're attempting to do at the moment is really leverage the use of AI tools internally for productivity opportunities. If we can create that capacity, we can invest in more people, which is something that is absolutely part of the 3-year horizon. And that was Lender Braces for Rising Pain on Homefront by Giuseppe Torello. And it was from page 21. We're sitting at 8:50. This is more business news. This one is from page 23. Suitors, starts off with Q for collapse in $55 million debt hit. Suitors Circle Fashion Label. And it's by Sarah Perillo. Embattled fashion retailer Q Clothing is facing a crushing $55 million debt pile as new documents lay bare the full financial breakdown of its collapse. Multiple suitors are lining up for the women's wear enterprise, with receivers confirming more than a dozen interested parties have signed non-disclosure agreements. Minutes of the first creditors' meetings reveal 59 proofs of debt totaling $42.12 million have been lodged against main operating entity Q&Co alone, with a further $12.88 million in claims submitted against New Zealand entities QNZ and Q International. Major creditors include the Australian Taxation Office, owed $1.46 million, and shopping centre giant Scentre Group, owed more than $6.22 million. Overseas suppliers have submitted claims, alongside Hong Kong Technology, which owed $1.14 million. A total of 37 employees lodged claims at the initial creditors meeting for unpaid entitlement and wages of up to $82,000 for individual workers. Despite the mounting liabilities, receivers Kate Warwick and Vaughan Strawberry of FTI Consulting, appointed by secured lenders on September 15 with BDO voluntary administrators, report strong commercial interest in saving the brand. Non-binding indicative offers are expected in mid-October before a shortlisted group moves into a second stage to submit binding acquisition offers. And I'll stop that one there. That's an edited article by Sarah Perillo, Q for collapse in $55 million debt hit. Excuse me. Keep losing my voice this morning. Apologies for that. This one's from page 23. New directors join state charitable organisations. Former SA Health Chief Financial Officer Jamin Woolcock, Senior Finance Executive Tony Siebert, and Credit Union SA Head of Brand and Partnerships Joan Skeen have joined the board of a charitable organisation, Flinders Foundation. The foundation, which supports health and medical research and patient care across the Flinders Medical Precinct, contributed more than $2.1 million in 2025. Chairman Rob Snowden said the new directors joined the board as the organisation looked to make an even greater impact in future years. I'm delighted to welcome Jamin, Tony and Joan to the board. Each of them brings exceptional experience across healthcare, finance, governance and community engagement, along with a genuine commitment to improving lives, he said. Flinders Foundation connects community generosity with health professionals and researchers, helping them go further, turning groundbreaking research into exceptional care for patients. Together, we can help more patients and families receive the care they need when they need it most. Kate Tierley has stepped down as a director after almost 8 years on the board. In other moves, Natalia Dikovskova, has joined the Art Gallery of South Australia board. A former professional ballet dancer, she has 20 years experience in health, wealth management, financial strategy and regulatory compliance. She joins Mark Roderick, Miriam Silver and Chair Sandy Vishore, who have been reappointed. I'm honoured to continue as chair of this extraordinary institution and to help build on the gallery's momentum, deepening its connection with our community and sharing our stories and those of our First Nations artists with the world, Ms. Vishore said. Meanwhile, in changes at the State Theatre Company, Matthew Lang has joined the board. He has more than 30 years' experience in operations, finance, strategy and governance, including recently as Chief Operations Officer at Discovery Parks. And that was new directors join state charitable organisations from page 23. Just do a sports story now. This one's from the back page. I'm going to read from page 50. It's I Bont In Butters Lives Dream by Tyler Lewis. Zach Butters can still picture it. The new Western Bulldog was in the Marvel Stadium stands draped in red, white and blue as a 13-year-old watching Marcus Bontempelli debut. The Bulldogs fell to Carlton that day, but Bontempelli's 14 disposals left an impression on Butters and his dad. Butters, Bontempelli and Ed Richards will form a lethal midfield trio in 2027 after the 26-year-old officially departed Port Adelaide on Friday. Butters says playing alongside one of his childhood heroes is still sinking in. I think we're definitely going to be in those best midfield calculations. Being a Bulldog supporter, I was pretty excited to play with them, Butters said. I was watching from afar, playing against them for the last 7 or 8 years and then growing up watching Bont. I was at his first game in Marvel Stadium as a youngster. I remember my dad saying he thought Bontempelli was going to be pretty good. Dad must be all right with the footy eye. I remember going in and watching him. Now being his teammate is pretty surreal. Butters wasn't weighed down by the impending decision to leave. He polled 26 Brownlow Medal votes and ran second in Port Adelaide's Best and Fairest, despite missing the final six matches with an ankle injury. Butters said standing in as captain in Connor Rosie's absence and serving as role model to younger players shifted his focus. I was lucky to have a lot of good mates at Port Adelaide and the footy club there. I have a lot of respect for the footy club, he said. I guess I felt like it was the only way to do it and it was the right way to do it. Give it your absolute all and your best until you're not there anymore. I feel like that's what I tried to do and I feel like the leadership capacity helped me be able to do that as well. You probably think about others and go outside of yourself when you've got a team to lead and some young fellas to be role models for. Funnily enough, the last thing you're thinking about running out or game day or training is yourself. It was actually refreshing in that sense to be able to prioritise other things other than yourself, and for me, it actually took a weight off my shoulders. A call from Western Bulldogs coach Luke Beveridge arrived shortly after Butters declared Witten Oval his preferred destination. Beveridge was pretty pumped and he wasn't the only one. Beveridge gave me a call. I could hear his sons in the background and they were pretty happy as well, Butters said. I feel like it might have been a happy family. I like the way Bevo coaches and I like the way he holds himself, so I'm looking forward to playing under him. Butters underwent surgery last week on the ankle injury that ended his power farewell, but he was certain it wouldn't impact his Bulldogs debut. Nah, I will be ready to go round one. Yep, I'll be ready to fire, he said. And that was page 50, Tyler Lewis, I Bont In, Butters Lives Dream. And it was a back page story. Just a short one now, Ava's Achieving Goals from page 50. Gold Coast young gun Ava Usher says she is proud of how she has attacked the start of her AFLW career after enduring a torturous two-year injury battle at the doorstep of her footy dreams. Usher, 19, starred for the Suns in their statement victory over Premiership contender Melbourne on Saturday, booting two goals from 16 disposals to earn the Round 9 AFLW Rising Star nomination. The number 7 pick in last year's national draft set tongues wagging with her brilliant first quarter goal in Mackay when she marked on 50 metres. And I'll stop there. That was the last news story from today's Advertiser newspaper. The current temperature in Adelaide is sitting around 13 degrees with an expected top today of 19. With the current temperature in Darwin sitting around 28 with an expected top today of 34. Thank you for tuning in to our daily news breakfast program. I've enjoyed bringing it to you. I'm Charlie Robinson and I was your panel operator. The time is just before 9 o'clock. Please stay tuned though for Hear This and then with National Press Live from our Adelaide studios at 10 a.m. This program is heard regularly at this time here on Vision Australia Radio in Adelaide at VA Radio on digital and online at varadio.org, broadcasting in Darwin and Adelaide. Enjoy the rest of the day with Vision Australia Radio.
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0: Hello and welcome to Hear This. I'm Frances Keeland and you're listening to the Vision Australia Library Radio Show, where we talk about books in the Vision Australia collection. Today's show, we've got quite a few classics, modern classics and some going back a fair way. And I do hope you enjoy the show. Let's start off with a couple of reader-recommended titles. Faye wanted to recommend the biography, Reach for the Sky, The Story of Douglas Bader. And this is by Paul Brickhill. In 1931, at the age of 21, Douglas Bader was the golden boy of the RAF. Excelling in everything he did, he represented the Royal Air Force in aerobatics displays, played rugby for Harlequins, and was tipped to be the next England fly half. But one afternoon in December, all his ambitions came to an abrupt end when he crashed his plane doing a particularly difficult and illegal aerobatic trick. His injuries were so bad that surgeons were forced to amputate both legs to save his life. Douglas Bader did not fly again until the outbreak of the Second World War, when his undoubted skill in the air was enough to convince a desperate Air Force to give him his own squadron. The rest of the story is a stuff of legend. Flying Hurricanes in the Battle of Britain, he led his squadron to kill after kill, keeping them all going with his unstoppable banter. Shot down in occupied France, his German captors had to confiscate his tin legs in order to stop him from trying to escape. Bader faced it all, disability, leadership and capture, with the same charm, charisma and determination that was an inspiration to all around him. Let's hear a sample of this classic, Reach for the Sky, The Story of Douglas Bader, by Paul Brickhill. It's narrated by Corbett Woodall.
1: The impact of losing his legs never hit Bader in one moment or even in a day or a week. The realization formed slowly in a doped mind, which was merciful. Against the agonizing urgency of the pain, it was only a detail. And when the pain ebbed and allowed other things to matter, his feelings were cushioned by dope that left him floating easily and somewhat detached in a tranquil, unreal present, unmindful of any future. Joyce came in later that day and said, "Sorry, old man, but I had to take the other leg off, below the knee. I couldn't save it. You're really lucky to be in the world still." "That's all right, sir," Bader said. "I'll get some longer legs. I always wanted to be taller." Next day, Christmas Eve, as the patient seemed disinclined to die yet, Joyce had him moved 100 yards across a courtyard from the main hospital to Greenlands, the private nursing home in the hospital grounds. They put him in a friendly little room on the ground floor, looking out on the lawns and a green deodar tree. There were gay curtains, deep chairs and a bookcase to give it warmth of atmosphere. Nurses kept injecting dope to quell the outraged nerves in the left leg, and Christmas Day was a blank to him. So were the next 2 days. Joyce was still afraid he would die from either thrombosis or sepsis. On the fourth morning, he was conscious of a new nurse by his bed, saying that she would have to change his dressings, and he started sweating again, remembering the last times.
0: And that was a sample of Reach for the Sky, The Story of Douglas Bader. I haven't read the book, but I remember seeing the movie with Kenneth Moore playing Douglas Bader. Great movie. Paul Brickhill as well has written a lot of books about the Second World War. He also wrote The Dam Busters, which is in the library in Daisy, The Great Escape, which was made into that fabulous movie with the famous scene with Steve McQueen tearing across the countryside on his motorbike. Reach for the Sky is also available in Braille. Thank you, Faye, for that suggestion. Oh, and I'm just looking here on Wikipedia. So Paul Chester Jerome Brickhill, born 1916 and died in 1991, was an Australian fighter pilot, prisoner of war, and the author who wrote those great books. And his life sounds so interesting. He was born to a journalist father, third of five children. And he was a classmate and fellow classmate of Peter Finch. He left school after his father was made redundant as a result of the Depression, and he was considered the least academic in his family, so he was made to leave school and to get a job, whereas his older brothers and his other brothers were able to stay at school. And he was sacked from his first two jobs due to a stutter. And there is a biography that we don't have in the library, published in 2016, called The Hero Maker, a biography of Paul Brickhill, and it's by Stephen Dando Collins. And there's also another one, Flying into Danger, the Paul Brickhill story by John Ramsland. And thank you to Janine, who emailed through a couple of wonderful anniversaries. So it's 100 years of Winnie the Pooh. We have a lot of Winnie the Pooh stories in Braille, and we have a little sample of this one, The World of Pooh by A.A. Milne. We share the adventures of Winnie the Pooh, a small bear, and his friend Christopher Robin. Let's hear a sample. It's narrated by Gabriel Wolfe.
2: Here is Edward Bear coming downstairs now. Bump, bump, bump, on the back of his head, behind Christopher Robin. It is, as far as he knows, the only way of coming downstairs, but sometimes he feels that there really is another way, if only he could stop bumping for a moment and think of it. And then he feels that perhaps there isn't. Anyhow, here he is at the bottom, and ready to be introduced to you. Winnie the Pooh. When I first heard his name, I said, just as you're going to say, but I thought he was a boy. So did I, said Christopher Robin. Well, then you can't call him Winnie. I don't. But you said he's Winnie the Pooh. Don't you know what the means? Ah, yes, now I do, I said quickly. And I hope you do too, because that's all the explanation you're going to get. Sometimes Winnie the Pooh likes a game of some sort when he comes downstairs, and sometimes he likes to sit quietly in front of the fire and listen to a story. This evening, what about a story? Said Christopher Robin. What about a story? I said. Could you very sweetly tell Winnie the Pooh one? I suppose I could, I said. What sort of stories does he like? About himself, because he's that sort of bear. Oh, I see. So could you very sweetly? I'll try, I said. So I tried. Once upon a time, a very long time ago now, about last Friday, Winnie the Pooh lived in a forest all by himself under the name of Sanders. What does under the name mean? Asked Christopher Robin. It means he had the name over the door in gold letters and lived under it.
0: And that was a little snippet of The World of Pooh. What a Wonderful World. By A.A. Milne. So the first initial is just A, middle initial A, and then Milne is M-I-L-N-E. And that book goes for 5 hours and 45 minutes. So the complete books are available there. And there's also a biography of A.A. Milne, Somewhere, A Boy and a Bear, A.A. Milne and the Creation of Winnie the Pooh, and this is by Giles Bandreth. When Winnie the Pooh first appeared in print, his creator had no idea that this bear and the fellow inhabitants of the Hundred Acre Wood would go on to capture the imaginations of people of all ages all over the world for the next 100 years. In his new biography, Giles Bandreth tells the remarkable story of A.A. Milne and of the bear of very little brain who went on to become a global phenomenon. Drawing on his friendship with Milne's son, the real Christopher Robin, Giles Bandreth has produced a revealing and intimate portrait of a prolific author whose legacy came to be defined by his most famous creation and of the divided Milne family who for many years had a conflicted relationship with the iconic bear. This is the story of a man, a boy and a bear, but it is also a gripping family drama and a fascinating exploration of the complicated nature of growing up and the impossible longing for a return to the enchanted places of childhood. Now, I would have loved to have played a sample, but I had difficulty downloading it. It was coming up with an error message. My other books that I downloaded for the show were fine, so there may be a bit of an issue. It's a fairly recent book, so it may be very recently added to the library. It was published in 2025, 26, sort of on the cusp. And the narrator is Giles Bandreth as well. So I hope you have better luck at downloading it. Giles, or Giles, is G-Y-L-E-S, G-Y-L-E-S. Brandreth is B-R-A-N-D-R-E-T-H, B-R-A-N-D-R-E-T-H. And that book goes for 11 hours and 45 minutes. And many people who grew up with Winnie the Pooh and the other stories, When We Are Six, When We Were Very Young, those wonderful whimsical poems for children, they were all illustrated by Ernest Howard Shepherd. After World War I, in which he served, he became a political cartoonist for magazines such as Punch. A.A. Milne fully realised the success that his books Shepherd was a great contributor to those books, and he arranged for Shepherd to receive a share of his royalties. Milne also inscribed a copy of Winnie the Pooh with the following personal verse: "When I am gone, let Shepherd decorate my tomb and put, if there is room, two pictures on the stone. Piglet from page 111 and Pooh and Piglet walking 157, and Peter thinking they are my own will welcome me to heaven." And when Walt Disney wanted to take over, or took over, the licensing rights to Winnie the Pooh, they vowed that animation would adhere closely to Shepherd's original illustrations. But over the years, the characters became increasingly Disney-fied. A painting that Shepherd did of Winnie the Pooh, believed to have been painted in the 1930s for a Bristol tea shop, is his only known oil painting of the famous teddy bear, and it was purchased at an auction for $243,000 in London late in 2000. Now to another anniversary, a 300th anniversary for Gulliver's Travels by Jonathan Swift. And again, Janine, let me know about this. I love hearing about anniversaries of books. Gulliver's Travels, a satire on humanity and its morals, manners, art and politics. It takes the form of Lemuel Gulliver's journeys through his four strange lands, Lilliput, Brobdingnag, Laputa and the country of the Houyhnhnms. Let's hear a sample of Gulliver's Travels, 300 years old, by Jonathan Swift. It's narrated by John Richmond.
3: My father had a small estate in Nottinghamshire. I was the third of five sons. He sent me to Emmanuel College in Cambridge at 14 years old, where I resided 3 years and applied myself close to my studies. But the charge of maintaining me, although I had a very scanty allowance, being too great for a narrow fortune, I was bound apprentice to Mr. James Bates, an eminent surgeon in London, with whom I continued 4 years. And my father now and then sending me small sums of money, I laid them out in learning navigation and other parts of the mathematics useful to those who intend to travel, as I always believed it would be some time or other my fortune to do. When I left Mr. Bates, I went down to my father, where, by the assistance of him and my Uncle John and some other relations, I got £40 and a promise of £30 a year to maintain me at Leyden. There I studied physic for 2 years and 7 months, knowing it would be useful in long voyages. Soon after my return from Leyden, I was recommended by my good master, Mr. Bates, to be surgeon to the Swallow, Captain Abraham Purnell, commander, with whom I continued 3 years and a half, making a voyage or two into the Levant and some other parts. When I came back, I resolved to settle in London, to which Mr. Bates, my master, encouraged me, and by him I was recommended to several patients. I took part of a small house in the Old Jewry, and being advised to alter my condition, I married Mrs. Mary Burton, second daughter to Mr. Edmund Burton, hosier in Newgate Street, with whom I received £400 for a portion.
0: And that was a sample of Gulliver's Travels by Jonathan Swift. Jonathan is J-O-N-A-T-H-A-N, J-O-N-A-T-H-A-N, Swift, S-W-I-F-T, S-W-I-F-T. That book goes for 11.5 hours. This is also available in Braille. The original title was Travels into Several Remote Nations of the World, and it was published in four parts. Swift always claimed that he had written Gulliver's Travels to vex the world rather than divert it, so it was meant to be a scathing look at society. And initial public opinions were overwhelmingly positive, with most readers lauding the clever satire, realistic depiction of travel to distant lands, and the political dangers that travellers often face as visitors. However, some critics accused Swift of excessive misanthropy. The English novelist William Thackeray, in particular, described the work as being blasphemous, saying it was overly harsh in its depiction of human societies. Jonathan Swift was born in 1667 and died in 1745. He was Irish, an essayist, satirist, and Anglican cleric. He had lots of literary affiliations with many of the writers of the time, and his own family had connections not only to the Church of England, but a lot of writers of their time. And he was related to, for instance, the poet John Dryden and others. In 1738, Swift began to show signs of illness, perhaps even suffering a stroke, losing the ability to speak and realising his first fears of becoming what he called mentally disabled. "I shall be like that tree," he once said. "I shall die at the top." He became increasingly quarrelsome, and long-standing friendships like that with Thomas Sheridan ended without sufficient cause. And years later, W.B. Yeats poetically translated his tombstone as, "Swift has sailed into his rest. Savage indignation there cannot lacerate his breast. Imitate him if you dare, world-besotted traveller. He served human liberty." And there's lots of information online about Jonathan Swift, his eccentric life and his body of works. And thank you to Faye and Janine for those reader recommendations. And now to East of Eden by John Steinbeck, an American classic. Set in the rich farmland of California's Salinas Valley, this sprawling and often brutal novel follows the intertwined destinies of two families, the Trasks and the Hamiltons, whose generations helplessly reenact the fall of Adam and Eve and the poisonous rivalry of Cain and Abel. Let's hear a sample of East of Eden by John Steinbeck. It has numerous narrators.
4: Adam Trask was born on a farm on the outskirts of a little town, which was not far from a big town in Connecticut. He was an only son, and he was born 6 months after his father was mustered into a Connecticut regiment in 1862. Adam's mother ran the farm, bore Adam, and still had time to embrace a primitive theosophy. She felt that her husband would surely be killed by the wild and barbarous rebels, and she prepared herself to get in touch with him in what she called the Beyond. He came home 6 weeks after Adam was born. His right leg was off at the knee. He stumped in on a crude wooden leg he himself had carved out of beechwood, and already it was splitting. He had in his pocket and placed on the parlor table the lead bullet they had given him to bite while they cut off his frayed leg. Adam's father, Cyrus, was something of a devil, had always been wild, drove a two-wheeled cart too fast, and managed to make his wooden leg seem jaunty and desirable. He had enjoyed his military career, what there was of it. Being wild by nature, he had liked his brief period of training, and the drinking and gambling and whoring that went with it. Then he marched south with a group of replacements, and he enjoyed that too, seeing the country and stealing chickens and chasing rebel girls up into the haystacks. The gray, despairing weariness of protracted maneuvers and combat did not touch him. The first time he saw the enemy was at 8 o'clock one spring morning, and at 8:30 he was hit in the right leg by a heavy slug that mashed and splintered the bones beyond repair. Even then he was lucky, for the rebels retreated and the field surgeons moved up immediately. Cyrus Trask did have his 5 minutes of horror while they cut the shreds away and sawed the bone off square and burned the open flesh. The tooth marks in the bullet proved that.
0: And that was a sample of East of Eden by John Steinbeck. John is J-O-H-N, J-O-H-N. Steinbeck is S-T-E-I-N-B-E-C-K, S-T-E-I-N-B-E-C-K. And that book goes for nearly 24 hours. East of Eden was published in 1952, and many regard the work as Steinbeck's most ambitious novel. Steinbeck himself considered it his magnum opus. Major themes of the book, and this is from Wikipedia, the book explores themes of depravity, beneficence, love, the struggle for acceptance and greatness, the capacity for self-destruction, and of guilt and freedom. There are many biblical references in the novel, and Steinbeck's inspiration for the novel on the whole comes from the fourth chapter of Genesis, verses 1 through 16, which recounts the story of Cain and Abel. Steinbeck took the title East of Eden from Genesis chapter 4, verse 16. Quote, "And Cain went out from the presence of the Lord and dwelt in the land of Nod on the east of Eden." That's the King James Version of the Bible. Steinbeck wrote to a friend after completing his manuscript, "I finished my book a week ago, much the longest and surely the most difficult work I have ever done. I have put all the things I have wanted to write all my life. This is the book. If it is not good, I have fooled myself all the time. I don't mean I will stop, but this is a definite milestone and I feel released. Having done this, I can do anything I want. Always I had this book waiting to be written." It became the number one spot very quickly on the fiction bestseller list. But some literary critics were not as gracious, calling the novel heavy-handed and unconvincing, especially in its use of biblical allusion. Many found the novel repulsive yet captivating due to its portrayal of violence and sexual sadism. And critics in particular found Kathy, the character, to be wildly unbelievable and off-putting. And others found Steinbeck's philosophy to be too strong in the novel and claimed he was a moralist. To this day, about 50,000 copies of the novel are sold each year. And there's been a few televised series, one in 1981, a miniseries was made of the novel with Karen Allen, Anne Baxter, Timothy Bottoms, Sam Bottoms, I assume they're playing the brothers, and Warren Oates. That would be fascinating to see, especially now that the latest has been released in 2024. Netflix ordered a 7-episode limited series adaptation of the novel with Zoe Kazan writing and Florence Pugh attached to star, and I've actually been watching that, which made me interested in the book. And of course, the famous film with James Dean back in 1955, 3 years after the publication, directed by Elia Kazan, starring James Dean, Julie Harris, Raymond Massey, Joan Van Fleet, and Burl Ives. However, that movie deals only with the fourth and final part of the book, whereas the series that I'm watching at the moment on Netflix has the whole right from the beginning. And we have so many of John Steinbeck's works in the library, including lesser-known ones such as Burning Bright. And the synopsis says, "Such is the strength of Joe Saul's desperate longing for a child that after 3 unfruitful years of marriage, he feels cursed, yet he does not know he is sterile. His lovely, adoring wife secretly conceives the child of another man. But Joe's anguish when he discovers this is deeper than ever." There's also more well-known ones like Cannery Row and The Grapes of Wrath, which is available in Braille and in audio, as well as Of Mice and Men. So if you just look up John Steinbeck in the library catalogue or you ring the library, you'll be able to see just how many books there are by him. Steinbeck won the 1962 Nobel Prize in Literature. For his realistic and imaginative writings, combining as they do sympathetic humour and keen social perception. He was also an independent journalist and war correspondent during World War II and the Vietnam War. And he was born in 1902 in Salinas, California, of German, English and Irish descent. His mother was a school teacher and shared her love of literature with her son. He worked as a farm labourer around California and working on ranches, including the Post Ranch in Big Sur, and he later laboured with migrant labourers on sugar beet farms, and there he learned of the harsher aspects of the migrant life and the darker side of human nature, which supplied him with his material expressed in Of Mice and Men. Steinbeck achieved his first critical success when Tortilla Flat was published in 1935. The novel was set in post-war Monterey and won the Californian Commonwealth Club's gold medal. In August 1936, the San Francisco News asked Steinbeck to personally interview multiple families in the impoverished Hoovervilles. As Steinbeck visited the slums that hugged the highways across the Central Valley, he was harrowed by what he saw, and in 1939 published The Grapes of Wrath, based on his observations and experiences. Later in his life and career, he attended political gatherings with leftist alliances and study circles on feminism, trade unionism and socialist topics. He was a close associate of playwright Arthur Miller, and Steinbeck took a personal and professional risk by supporting Miller when Miller refused to disclose names in the House Un-American Activities Committee trials. Thank you for joining us on Hear This Today. Thanks to Fan Janine with coming up with those classics, which gave a flavour to the show. And I enjoyed today's show and doing a bit of research behind the books and the authors. If you would like to recommend a book for Hear This, just give a call to the library on 1300 654 656. That's 1300 654 656. Or you can email them at library@visionaustralia.org. 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Those are the contact details too. If you would like to join the library, if you would like to find out more about what the library offers, including magazines, newspapers, just contact them. I hope you have a lovely week, and we'll be back next week with more Hear This.

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7: Welcome to this episode of Literary Ear, brought to you from the Perth studios of Vision Australia Radio. I'm joined in the studio today by Kerry Fasolo and Maureen Tavani, and my name is Rosalie Miles. In this episode, we will feature Anna Funder. Anna Funder is an award-winning Australian author, essayist, and former human rights lawyer whose writing explores the relationship between individual lives, political power, and historical memory. Best known for Stasiland, All That I Am, and Wifedom, she has developed a distinctive form of writing that frequently crosses the boundaries between history, biography, reportage, memoir, and fiction. A recurring concern throughout her work is the recovery of people whose experiences have been suppressed, forgotten, or overshadowed by more powerful figures. Funder was born in Melbourne in 1966. During her early childhood, she also lived in San Francisco and Paris while her father undertook postgraduate medical work. She later studied English literature.